0: country. They're accused of a series of crimes, including the killing of Hardeep Singh Nijjar. Imprisoned Indian gang leader Lawrence Bishnoi and his alleged lieutenant are accused of ordering the hit that killed Nijjar. Several radio stations across this country shut down without warning today. The news and sports outlets all belong to telecom giant Rogers.
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2: Owner Rogers shutting down news radio stations in both cities as well, and closing news stations in Kitchener and Halifax. In Calgary, the station's already broadcasting dead air before lunchtime. Rogers is still operating dozens of radio stations in other Canadian cities, but in a statement, the company said it closed the Sportsnet and news stations because of declining audience and revenue trends. The company also said 80 people lost jobs connected to the radio station's closing. That's out of a total of 230 jobs cut by Rogers Sports and Media overall on Tuesday, just a day after the company completed a deal worth more than $4.3 billion to take full ownership of the Toronto Maple Leafs and Raptors. Anis Haidari, CBC News, Calgary.
0: That is the CBC News from Winnipeg. 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Turning to your forecast, in Winnipeg, cloudy, some clear breaks and 14 overnight. Brandon, clearing before morning, the low of 12. A few clouds in Dauphin, down to 14. Flin Flon in the Paw, a few clouds in 13. Thompson, 70% chance of rain this evening, then clearing in 11. And in Churchill, a few showers ending near midnight, then mainly cloudy with fog patches, windy in the low of 10. 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
4: Hello again and welcome back. I'm Neil Kirksall.
5: And I'm Chris Howden. This is As It Happens, the Thursday edition, part two. Coming up.
4: End run. The campaign of Democratic senatorial hopeful Graham Plattner looks to have crashed and burned. One former supporter tells us why he thinks it is over for good this time.
5: Restoring order on the court, NBA legend Kyle Lowry returns to the Toronto Raptors for one day only, so he can officially retire with the team he led to an NBA championship.
4: And taking the high road, a tragedy on the highway leaves drivers stranded for hours in high heat. But Newfoundlanders step up to help. Stay tuned.

0: He is an oyster farmer who became the Democrats' great hope to snag a Senate seat in Maine. But now Graham Platner's campaign and his reputation are in tatters after a former romantic partner accused him of sexual assault. It's not the first controversy Mr. Platner has faced on the campaign trail. He remained the Democratic nominee despite other disturbing accounts of his behavior from three former girlfriends. He even managed to continue his campaign after reports that he had covered up a tattoo of a Nazi death's head symbol. The Democrats thought Mr. Platner was the man who could help them unseat longtime Republican Senator Susan Collins, and polling suggested he might. Now the party has until next week to replace Graham Platner on the ballot, if he drops out. B.J. McAllister is a Maine Democrat who runs the anti-Susan Collins Very Concerned PAC. We reached him earlier today in Portland, Maine.
1: B.J. McAllister, where did your mind go when you first heard these allegations against Platner?
2: Immediately, the first thing that came to mind is that Graham Platner needs to drop out of this race. Obviously, this news is horrific, and somebody who has this background has no place in the U.S. Senate.
1: What was it about these specific allegations that brought you to that decision, that you feel you can no longer support him?
2: As a party, as a Democratic Party, we have said time and time again that Donald Trump isn't qualified to be president because of similar allegations against him. And I don't think we can afford to look the other way just because someone has a D next to their name. So it was immediately disqualifying.
1: In this case, to let our listeners know, a former romantic partner of Mr. Platner's says he showed up at her doorstep drunk and then sexually assaulted her. But as you likely know, previous partners had detailed to the New York Times other concerning behavior, heavy drinking, becoming physically intimidating. There are also Reddit posts from 2013 where he wrote that victims of sexual assault should, quote, take some responsibility for themselves, unquote, and not get so drunk. He apologized for those remarks. But

0: But knowing all of that and these latest allegations, do you think it was a mistake to nominate him at all?
1: I think what ultimately played out in the primary in Maine was a significant amount of progressive energy from voters, eager to elect someone who held progressive values and would take those values to the United States Senate. I think a lot of people were willing to look past the posts and the tattoo, saying that people can change. But as more of this information came out, especially the news yesterday, and you know the fact that these things are very recent, it's changed the dynamic. I still think voters are looking for a progressive voice. That does not have to be Graham Plattner.
0: Michelle Goldberg, an opinion columnist in the New York Times, wrote that he was offering, quote, many on the left something they're desperate for, working class aesthetics married to uncompromising lefty politics. And she goes on from there, unquote. Do you agree with that? I mean, do you think there was some willful blindness here, or that there was more focus on an aesthetic rather than focusing on the content of this candidate?
1: I think voters were looking at the policy positions that he held, and you know, the fact that he came from a working class, you know, profile was helpful in that way as well. You know, he's not the only elected Democrat who has those bona fides, and certainly there are other people who can come forward now that he, you know, hopefully will be stepping aside.
0: If he does do that, who else is there? What will you and other Democrats do to try to salvage this race?
1: Well, there is a tremendously strong candidate in former Maine Senate President Troy Jackson. He's a fifth generation logger who has spent his career fighting for the working people of Maine. He was fighting for progressive policies before Graham Plattner ever returned back to Maine, and he will have an ability to mobilize that progressive enthusiasm because he wants to make sure that working class Mainers get a fair shake.
0: Is there any scenario where you think that Plattner will try to stay on? He denies these allegations. We should repeat again.
1: I will say that the across the board support for him has completely deflated. Organizations have pulled back endorsements. Elected officials have pulled back endorsements. Key activists have pulled back endorsements. If he stays in this race, it's going to be a very lonely place, and there's no path ahead for him.
0: This is a critical time for your party, obviously, where you are, but all across the country, and divisions and disagreements are a big part of what many people feel are holding the party back. What kind of soul searching are you doing right now?
1: I think what we've seen is that the unifying force in this new era of the Democratic Party has been progressive politics that put, you know, everyday people first and move away from this advocacy for the billionaire class. It has been too deeply invested in our political system. And you can see that around the country with progressives winning big primaries from, you know, all corners of this country. And I think there is still a way to realize that progressive big tent future with a new candidate in Maine.
0: What would you say to people in Maine, though, who are wary now and maybe have, you know, their trust for your party has eroded because of what's happened with Plattner?
1: I think that it's very clear that people are eager to replace Senator Collins. Life is not better for Mainers since she has been in the United States Senate. She has voted to increase healthcare costs for Mainers. She has voted to take away clean energy jobs from Mainers. She has voted to support judges that overturned reproductive right laws in this country. And that is ultimately what is at stake here. And all the while, with the right candidate, we can assume progressive values so everybody gets a fair shake.
0: Is this a blip for your party in this race or a death knell?
1: I think that this is actually an opportunity for the party to be in an even stronger position. As scandals started to come out, I think people became more and more wary of Plattner, and fresh-faced that can activate the base the way that Plattner did, but also give people a clear, fresh alternative to Susan Collins has a better shot of winning this than Graham Plattner did a week ago.
0: Will there be a different vetting process now?
1: So I think at this point, you will see what the party ends up.

0: up doing to nominate somebody. Mm-hmm. But ultimately, you know, I would expect that whoever comes out of the party nomination process is someone who is proven, tested, and has progressive values.
1: Good to speak with you, BJ. Thank you for this.
0: Likewise. Thank you.
2: BJ McCollister is a Maine Democrat and fundraiser. We reached him earlier today in Portland.

0: On Saturday, a two-vehicle crash in rural Newfoundland left one person dead. While emergency crews responded to the tragedy, traffic backed up. Cars were stranded with no way to detour, and the summer heat began to rise. Among those cars was Leon House, who was on his way to a wedding in Gander, and he understood the gravity of the situation, so he settled in for a long wait, one that wound up taking 7 hours. But as the day wore on, Mr. House told the CBC, something extraordinary began to unfold on that stretch of road, just outside the neighboring towns of North Westbrook and Hillview, Newfoundland and Labrador.
1: You hear a sound coming in the distance, and it's an ATV, and it's this lady on an ATV, and she has a case of water. And she'd slow down by everybody's passenger side window and, would you like water? I was like, well, that's pretty cool, you know? Like, someone had the kindness of their heart, left their home to come up to say, you know, are y'all okay? So a little time passed on again, and you hear another ATV coming in. Sure enough, he was driving up the road. He'd stop, would you like water? I'm all at a big eight, but would you like water? Time just kept ticking, the heat just kept getting hotter. And this man is coming up, and he has one of these cooler bags over his side and a pair of scissors in his hand. I'm like, oh.
2: What now?
1: And he comes up to our window, the driver's side window, and he goes, would you like a Mr. Freeze? And I'm like, for sure, I'd love to have a Mr. Freeze. I was like, you must live really close. He said, no, I live in this community here, but it's not really close. I've walked a little ways to get here. So I was like, wow, that's pretty special, you know? I mean, you could be in your home, probably with your mini split on, enjoying your air conditioning, eating your own Mr. Freezies, and but instead, you decided to walk up here and share Mr. Freezy's with us. So we sat back and we enjoyed our Mr. Freezy's like you would. And, you know, next thing lo and behold, we hear another ATV. And so they stop at our vehicle. We're talking to people there and we're like, sure, we'd gladly take a bottle of water. Can we buy them? But they weren't having any part of the buying of the bottle of water. They just wanted to make sure we had a bottle of water. And I was like, this is really cool. It was like really heartwarming. It was nice. There was a gentleman going east. And he had a vehicle full of flowers for an event. So when he came up on the lines of traffic, he got out of his vehicle with his flowers and started giving flowers to the people who were on the side of the highway as well. I was like, wow, you know, that's pretty nice. That deserves to be talked about. It was a big mess. It was. It was tragic. You know, a person lost their life. It was really sad. You know, so I start thinking to myself after the wedding driving home, I was like, you know, this needs a little bit of good news. And in a world that's, you know, seems to be all about bad news, why can't we talk about the good things? People talk about come from away a lot. You know, it's pretty special. We did some great things for strangers. I said, but the people of these two communities have done some great things for strangers who live in their province. I was like, I just think that you have to feel proud about where you live and who you are.
0: Leon House talking to Jamie Fitzpatrick on CBC Newfoundland and Labrador's On the Go.

Marine Le Pen is not barred from seeking public office after all, but she might not be able to run in France's 2027 presidential elections if she won't wear an ankle bracelet. Today, a Paris court upheld last year's verdict against Ms. Le Pen. The far-right politician and fellow officials from her party, the Rassemblement National, were found guilty of embezzlement, but the judges scaled back the punishment announced last year. They reduced her 5-year ban from public office to 45 months, with most of that suspended, which clears the way for her presidential candidacy. And instead of 4 years of prison time, Ms. Le Pen is now set to serve only 1 year at home with an electric monitor. She says she'll appeal the decision again because an ankle bracelet means, quote, political death. And she insists she's planning to run in the elections next spring. When Ms. Le Pen and her colleagues were first found guilty in this case,

0: Neil spoke to journalist Gilles Paris about the reaction it triggered in France.
1: What was surprising is that Marine Le Pen was caught off guard by the ruling after years of delaying and denying, which explained why the case came to trial so late.
2: On the embezzlement charges, Gilles, what evidence was brought forward in court? What did that evidence show?
1: Oh, a lot of evidence between the inquiry was able to show that people involved in this embezzlement knew that it was embezzlement. And they showed emails and documents which proved that Marine Le Pen was in the center of the system. It was running for a long period of time, almost 10 years. It was created by her father, and then she took over. We had a real clear picture of this misuse of public funds. It was a way to get some funds in order to have people working for the party. They received very good pay for a partial job. We are talking about more than 4 million euro, which is something big. The people were working for the party, but the money was supposed to create a staff for working in the European Parliament, not for the political party. Mm. That's a big deal.
2: She has called this judicial warfare, lots of hyperbole and anger in her response. But she and her party have amassed quite a bit of popularity. So as she and her supporters continue with that messaging, what kind of response is it garnering in France?
1: She's very popular. But playing the people against the judges is a risky choice. Initial polls show that a clear majority of the French people consider the judgment to be balanced and that it proves that the institutions are working well. So she cannot say that she's being mistreated by the court. Her base is very angry and they will maybe rally in Paris, but she needs to be accepted by electors in the center, in the center-right, and doing what she's doing now will not help her, I'm afraid. The facts will not change, and they are overwhelming.
0: From our archives, Le Monde editor and journalist Gilles Paris speaking to Neil after Marine Le Pen was found guilty of embezzling public funds last April. A court upheld the guilty verdicts today, but cleared the way for her candidacy in the 2027 presidential election.

0: When scientists with the Electrostatics Society of America have their annual meeting, it is serious business. This year's presentations at the Kennedy Space Center in Florida have titles such as Dielectrics and Insulators and Triboelectric Effects and, predictably, Manipulation of Particles, Droplets, and Biological Cells. But Joshua Mendez Harper's preliminary study findings seem, to the layperson at least, to be perhaps slightly less serious. He has been focused on answering one pressing scientific question. Why, when charged up with a power strip and electrodes, dill pickles emit a bright light? Mr. Harper is an assistant professor in electrical and computer engineering at Portland State University in Oregon. That's where we reached him.
1: Joshua, was it out of a love for or hatred of pickles that got you to do this?
2: A love. You know, I am a big fan of probiotic foods and preserved foods. Yeah. So I've always loved pickles. It's good to be doing science with something that I really love.
1: Yeah, and you love science as well. But I wonder, as a child, as a budding scientist, could you ever have imagined this, you know, at the Kennedy Space Center presenting on pickles?
2: No, this is, you know, this is one of those projects that just sort of materializes one day, right? And then you become obsessed with it a little bit, and then you can't stop thinking about it. But, you know, the day before, you did not think about it at all. And so it was just something that just sort of fell in my lap.
1: Yeah, how did it fall in your lap? I mean, is this, I think it's going to be surprising to a lot of people. It would not have occurred to them that to plug in a pickle at all, but that if you did, that it would glow. So what led you down this path?
2: So it's a party trick. It's something that's been around for decades. You know, I tried to do a little bit of searching as to, you know, the origins of it, but it's, you know, just something that people have done. You know, I've done it a couple times, you know, in high school and

0: college. But reading the Wikipedia page of it, you know, this is one of the things that was motivating the research, is that it seemed that there wasn't quite satisfactory consensus about why pickles glow when you hook them up to AC voltage or main voltage. So that's sort of, you know, something that is a cool demo and something that has some science that needs some clarifying behind it. It seems like a perfect project to pursue.
1: And so let's start with what this looks like when you attach those electrodes, when you plug in a pickle. What do you see?
0: So the setup is quite simple, but I would definitely caution your audience to maybe not do it at home unless they have...
1: Thank you. Yep. This is not your summer vacation project.
0: That's right. But you take literally a two-pronged AC cable and you cut it in half. You put an electrode on each of those lines. It can be something like a fork or a nail. And then you plug those two electrodes, literally just stab the pickle on either end. And then you take the plug of the cable and put it into the main an outlet, right, a socket. And after about a few seconds, you'll hear some hissing and some bubbling. Mm-hmm. And suddenly you get this glow of light, this sort of very electrical, buzzing, beautiful orange light that sustains for a couple tens of seconds, actually.
1: Orange light. Interesting.
0: Mm-hmm.
1: It's green, usually, right? We're talking about dill pickles. There's lots of other things that can be pickled and are pickled. But you tested the traditional sort of dill pickle.
0: Yeah, and that that orange light actually are sodium ions becoming excited. So a dill pickle is pickled in a brine, so a solution of salt, usually table salt, which is sodium chloride. And so what you are doing when you're plugging a pickle in is that by some mechanism you are exciting the sodium ions that are in that liquid. And when they get excited, they tend to emit this orange glow.
1: Are they edible afterwards?
0: I'm sure they are. Actually, I don't know. You know, I've not tried it, so I don't know. They don't smell that great. So, but I guess no comment.
1: Let's say. Yeah. And how many pickles did you go through, you know, preparing for this and then executing it in front of the audience?
0: So we did some experiments in the lab beforehand, and I think we ran through about 100 pickles as we conducted these experiments. Fortunately, at the conference, there was only a single pickle that met a glowing fate. So
1: you mentioned some of the reasons behind this glow, but there's still unanswered questions. You know, why haven't scientists been able to figure this out? What else is at play here?
0: The main question is, we know the glow comes from exciting sodium ions, but what is actually causing this excitation? And so if you look at sort of the literature, you know, the abundant literature of the glowing pickle, which is not very abundant at all, there are like two or three papers, but there are two main ideas, right? There's one idea where the excitation comes from gas breakdown, meaning a spark. So just like when you scuff your feet on a carpet and then reach for a doorknob, you get a little spark as your finger's about to touch the doorknob. So when you plug a pickle in, you heat the pickle up. That creates a vapor layer around the electrode. So just like the gap between your finger and the doorknob, there's this slight, you know, gas pocket where a spark of electricity can jump across. The problem with that idea is that it doesn't seem to explain some of the behaviors of the pickle when you look at them under a high-speed camera, meaning if you film the pickle under high-speed camera, you see that the pickle only glows during the negative portion of the AC waveform. So AC power means that the power is alternating between positive and negative voltages very fast, around 60 times per second. And so we only see that glow happening at the negative portion of that oscillation. And so if it was a spark discharge, you wouldn't expect that necessarily. So something else is at play. The second process is that it might be what's called an oxyhydrogen explosion. Basically, when you plug the pickle in, you produce hydrogen. And hydrogen is a very explosive gas. Then the heating in the pickle causes an explosion that then excites that glow. And it turns out that hydrogen is only produced during that negative portion of the phase. It implies strongly that hydrogen is somehow involved in this process.
1: How many more pickles will be sacrificed as you continue this research?
0: It's hard to tell, but we buy pickles in bulk now. It's much cheaper.
1: How much do you think you've spent on pickles so far?
0: Oh, boy. Yeah, I don't know. I'm not going to put a number on there, right, but probably more than the average person for sure.
1: Yeah. Joshua, I'm glad we could speak. Thank you.
0: Sure, absolutely.
2: Joshua Mendez-Harper is part of a team that's researching the light dill pickles emit when plugged.

0: If you squinted really hard, it almost looked like 2019, and it almost felt like watching the Toronto Raptors win their first ever NBA championship. Today, Kyle Lowry was back in Toronto to sign a one-day contract with the Raptors, allowing him to retire after 20 years with the team he led to victory. And there was another familiar face in the crowd, his former teammate Kawhi Leonard, who was reportedly negotiating his own contract to return to the team. It was a homecoming for both players and also, it turns out, for the reporters who spent years covering them.
1: Hey, Kyle, it's Doug Smith, the Toronto Star.
2: Hey, Dougie.
1: How are you, man? Buddy?
2: Me and you look the same. We're the same age now.
1: But I'm not retired yet.
2: You might need to.
1: Yeah, you're right about that, man. Hey, what do you think it was about the connection you had with this organization and this city, country that worked?
2: I think the city and the country kind of they go on guys that, you know, play hard. It was a hockey town. It's a hockey place. You know, hard work, play through anything. And I think that was the connection. I played through anything. Hard work. I worked hard. I played hard. I did anything it took to win basketball games. And I think it's just one of those places that, you know, it shows it's grit, right? You know, it's not the warmest place, but you gotta still get up and go to work every single day. These people go to work every day in the cold weather, and it's just about the determination of getting a job done.
3: Your game was defined by intangibles more than all the stats and everything. Obviously, charges were a big part of that. Do you have a favorite charge that you took?
2: Yep.
3: Which one?
2: All-Star game. Yep. Against Kawhi Leonard. Yep. He still owed me some money from that. You know, he should have gave me some bonus money for that. But yeah, that's my favorite charge in my career in the All-Star game. But nah, all the charges, the intangibles, they all matter to me.
0: Kyle Lowry speaking to reporters after signing a one-day contract to retire as a Toronto Raptor. And that's it for As It Happens for this Tuesday, July 7th.
4: As It Happens, we'll be back again for you tomorrow. I'm Neil Kirksall. Enjoy your evening.
0: And I'm Chris Howden. Happy birthday, Sarah. Good night.

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1: Okay, so I love physical media. Okay, like I don't subscribe to this idea of storing my movie library on a cloud somewhere. And I know that's not the case for most people. I know a lot of people are done with physical media, whether it's for movies or video games. And last week we found out that PlayStation is done too. I'm Rad Simon Play, sitting in for Alamin Abdul Mahmood. This is Commotion. Jonathan Orr and Camille Salazar Hadaway are here to get into this with me. Welcome back to the show, y'all.
2: Thanks for having us.
3: Thanks for having
1: me. Thanks for being here. Look, Camille, so last week what we're talking about is that the PlayStation, they announced that they will no longer be producing physical discs for their video games, okay?
2: Yeah.
1: And before we get too deep into that, can you help me picture what that looks like? Like, what does it mean for video game players to then have to replace physical discs for digital only?
2: Well, it's very similar to what you see happening with, you know, movies, Blu-ray not being that much available as before. So we're not going to be able to actually have our hands on a video game when it comes out. So, for example, GTA 6 is just around the corner and a lot of people are so excited about it, want to head to stores to buy it. Yes, you can, but you'll have a digital download code inside instead of a physical disc. So it kind of changes up that experience if you're a gamer when you're younger, that nostalgia factor that's in there. It really makes it sad for people like myself and you who love physical copies and like having their hands on, you know, actual media.

0: media and owning it themselves outright. So it's going to be really interesting as we see this shift for PlayStation to really go from having discs that people love, cover art that people love, to going full digital, where you're going to have to make sure you have a really good internet connection, a good set amount of hours probably to download content for you for that game. And that's going to be the only way you're going to be able to experience pretty soon for PlayStation.
1: Yeah, and again, like you said, that's the way the world seems to be going in all sorts of media. And I love that, Jonathan, you actually brought for in studio.
2: Yep. Bit of a physical artifact here now. So I have the PlayStation 3 version of Grand Theft Auto on a disc, on a Blu-ray disc, which now is kind of the last Grand Theft Auto game that will be printed on a disc, which is kind of nuts.
1: Well, so Jonathan, I mean, look, like what we found out, though, that this is not happening right away. Like Sony says that starting in January 2028, that's when PlayStation will stop making new video games on physical discs. Can you explain what you think is prompting this decision from Sony?
2: Yeah, I mean, Sony says that they are following consumer trends, although really you have to think as the platform owners, they are kind of setting the trend that others have to kind of like play by their rules. But the numbers are pretty stark as far as, you know, according to an analyst I spoke to, more than 80% of console game sales right now are digital. If you move to like PC gaming, that's 99%. Mobile phone gaming, which is huge, it's 100%. So there are a lot of people who are playing games and, you know, they're just not a lot of them are buying those discs. I will note, though, that even it's like 20%, that still means like 70 million PlayStation games on disc were sold last year. So that's still like a fairly large audience. I mean, there's also costs involved, like memory and storage. Well, I mean, that's maybe sort of a separate thing. Costs are going up all over the place. So Sony and other companies are trying to figure out where to cut costs like as much as possible. And one way to do that is to cut out the manufacturing, the shipping, the retail fees and all that sort of stuff.
1: Yeah, but I mean, again, like that 20% is not insignificant, right? That's a huge market.
2: For a lot of people, that's like the only way for people to get copies of games. You know, like, again, like not everyone has like high-speed internet. Not everyone has a 2 terabyte SSD drive to download games anymore. So, yeah.
1: Yeah. And then, I mean, Camille, like as a gamer yourself, as part of the 20%, I would imagine, what was your reaction then? Your immediate reaction to this news?
0: I mean, upset, right? I do like having something I could hold. I like displaying my cases at my house. I think physical media in general is something that is slowly disappearing way quicker than we thought with this happening just around the corner in 2028. But it's very upsetting to see because there's a nostalgic factor at like I mentioned where growing up, you're used to getting a game, opening it up, you have the case, John, you could see there's a book inside. There's an experience to all of that. Mm-hmm. They got rid of the book years ago. So I lost a little something there, but now it's like, okay, getting that grasping onto it, having steel cases, that's a whole other conversation.
1: They have steel cases for video games?
0: Oh yeah. And they are beautiful, great collector's items, but then also owning it and sharing it with your friends, right? That's a huge point of it. There is a cost to it. And yes, companies like PlayStation, who is making this decision now, are trying to find ways to cut costs because of the prices of chips, memory, technology as a whole. But the thing is, I have that huge question mark in my head. Are we going to

0: Well, part of that is we may be losing the right to play these games way after they release because we're not going to own them anymore.
1: Yeah, I mean, that's an interesting thing, right? I mean, with even the idea of sharing games is a cost-effective way for people. I'll buy this game, you'll buy that game, we could trade up. There is an economy to that. Jonathan, what are you seeing in terms of like the cost savings and stuff? What is the financial behind this whole situation?
2: I mean, like for players, I mean, you know, the question is always like, well, if it's going to be digital, like save us those $10 versus the retail version. Like they could do that, but they're not going to. It's kind of a difficult conversation because, well, for one thing, video games, at least like your flagship AAA level video games like Grand Theft Auto, Call of Duty, they now take 5 to 7 years to make. They cost hundreds of millions of dollars to develop. They're way more expensive to make than they used to, as like say even 15, 20 years ago. But more or less, the retail cost of a game has been fairly steady. So between $70-$80 Canadian or $60 US is like kind of the benchmark. That price has not gone up as the development cost of games has skyrocketed. So the gaming companies probably look at the situation and think that moving to digital means they can cut out all those manufacturing costs and all those kind of things. They can recoup more of the development cost. And it seems to be that gamers are used to those costs. And at least like a fair number of people playing the games, if you throw them a bunch of extras, like an extra vehicle, an extra, you know, costume, cosmetics, skins in Fortnite as like one example, or some extra like V-Bucks or whatever the in-game currency is, enough people will be happy about it that you won't see like a major consumer revolt.
1: Right. And this does feel like a way to make sure everyone buys the game digitally versus being able to share it like in the same way you can't share a Netflix password or something. Like, it's like their version of that.
2: But no. I mean, like, you know, when I was a kid, we used to like trade games, like, you know, you know, I'll give you like Sonic for a week and you give me like, I don't know, like Gunstar Heroes or whatever for the Sega Genesis. But again, this is kind of the part of like a long running trend. Like, you know, you can't rent video games like from a Blockbuster or like a Jumbo Video anymore.
1: Right.
2: So like, you know, the kind of like freedom of the video game economy and the currency of it has kind of been eroded for like a very long time. And this is like maybe the death knell.
1: And then, I mean, what about like in terms of like fan concerns over ownership? Like what are they worried about in terms of this, like, you know, strictly digital version of good owning?
2: Yeah, I mean, part of it is this has been going on for a while. So like, even if you say own the disc, when you put in your console, you still have to download updates. You still have to connect to the internet if there's multiplayer. So like that part of it has kind of been around for a while, but like the worry is that like if you own the disc, the certification process of video games means that you still have to be able to play the game that as is provided on the disc. It's not just like a key. But like the legal definitions of it are the game itself is still technically a license. But if you turn it to only a downloaded data, then it is only a license. It feels more ephemeral. A few years down the line, more and more people are playing games by streaming them, not downloading the game data. Then that becomes almost immaterial. So there's a lot of worry that like when you own the disc, you own what's on the disc. Even if it's not maybe like the complete most current version of a game, if you don't have the disc, then like what do you own? It's also worth noting that like the same day that Sony made this announcement, they also said that the old PlayStation 3 and PlayStation Vita online stores, so you know, a couple generations back, they're closing entirely. So you know, we're losing the discs. We can only download those games, but we can actually only download those games as long as the developers or the platform holders allow us to.
1: But there was also like part of it was a bunch of users in the UK found out that these movies they purchased, like 500 different movies that they would have purchased through the Sony PlayStation Store, are no longer available to them. Like they lost what they thought they owned digitally.
2: Yeah, it's because there was a licensing agreement between like the distributors of the films in the UK that they had expired. And it's, you know, the licensing agreements go in and out and fall in and are re-signed and all that sort of stuff all the time. But if you have the disc of like, say, a movie like, say, Terminator 2, I can still like watch Terminator 2 if I want. I can throw it in my DVD player or my like VHS or my Betamax or whatever. I don't have a Betamax. I'm sorry. I'm not that old.
1: You would have been that cool. You would have been really cool if you did.
2: Debatable. But, you know, if the fact that your access to those things that you paid a la carte, you did not pay for those games as part of a subscription service, like you paid for them to have and to

0: hold, theoretically, yeah. and now they're gone because of a licensing agreement that you maybe were not that savvy on, mm-hmm. Like, that's a real bummer.
1: Yeah. And I will say, I mean, look, like, physical media does not guarantee that you will be able to hold on to a thing forever. I have Blu-rays and DVDs that just rotted in their cases that I never even opened. So I, like, pop in a DVD of Rio Bravo, and it's all discolored and doesn't work anymore. So, again, nothing, I guess, is necessarily guaranteed to be forever. But, Camille, I want to throw this to you because it's not just, like, what we're talking about here is not just individual access. It's also a matter of preservation.
2: Yeah.
1: Right? So talk to me about that.
2: Well, yes, if you don't take care of your disc and have them maybe where the sun's, beating down on them with the heat, they'll be, eroded. But really it is if you are able to keep your games in a great condition, like Jonathan said, you're able to play those games again in different generations, backwards compatibility. So you look at something like the PlayStation 5, there's backwards compatibility with the PlayStation, some PlayStation 4 games, but you're able to play that game again, even if it's unavailable through the PlayStation stores, which they're always updating that. You never really know if your game's going to be there. I remember starting Kingdom Hearts on the PlayStation store through streaming, and then they took it down, so I didn't even get to finish Kingdom Hearts 3.
0: I mean, maybe taking away Kingdom Hearts is a mercy for some gamers, but that's another conversation.
1: Never. This is a deep cut. I don't know what the game with Kingdom Hearts. Yeah,
2: Disney with Final Fantasy. Okay, there's a lot of nerds out there for that, and I'm one of them. But yes, having those experiences that call back to your childhood that you want to revisit because of nostalgia, or it just was a really good game. You can't do that if you just have the licensing and they decide to take away the game. You actually look at a game like Concord that came out for the PlayStation, and it was then taken down because it was a live service game. It didn't meet the numbers that PlayStation expected. And all those people that purchased the game, well, guess what? They can't play anymore. After just 2 weeks, 2 weeks of it going live, they had to then refund people because they weren't able to play that experience. So when you have these games that are only available, digital download, live service is a whole nother thing. But those experiences, again, you don't own the right to play it as is, and you put invested money into it. And now that's a legacy. People are going to be like, what's Concord? And we're going to be like, oh, remember back in my day, right?
1: For two weeks.
2: Yeah. Everyone wanted to see this live service game, but you don't have that experience. So we're really shortening a library of games out there that aren't going to be available on, PlayStation stores, that are probably not going to be available in a discless version for the PlayStation 6. And also, what's going to happen to backwards compatibility if we don't have a disc drive in the next iteration of PlayStation? Will we be able to play some of these PlayStation 5 games that now we love this generation?
1: Well, then, I mean, I only have like less than 30 seconds here left, but I would just want to ask, you said we're not going to have a disc drive in PlayStation, but what about Xbox? What about like the other, like the Nintendo Switch and stuff? Like, what is it? What are the competitors at this moment doing?
2: All right, look, if you're not a gamer and you want to kind of know what's happening in the gaming field, yes, PlayStation's going discless in 2028. Xbox, we don't even know if there will be an Xbox because they're doing mass layoffs. They're closing a lot of studios. So the future of Xbox is very, unfortunate. But we do know other companies like Nintendo have taken a different strategy. They're still allowing physical copies of games. They do a cartridge, not a disc, so it's different expenses. But they offer players for some games to purchase the physical version at a higher price than downloading it digitally. Look at Star Fox that just came out. So there are different strategies out there. And I think as PlayStation makes this decision, as we see someone like Nintendo or a company like Nintendo kind of navigate the space, understand where they could cut costs, it may make it hard for gamers to actually say, I'm only going PlayStation going forward.
1: Okay, listen, I mean, I feel like we could talk about this all show, but we do have, that's all the time we have. But thank you both so much for walking me through this.
2: Thank you so much.
1: Jonathan Orr is a writer and editor for CBC Radio Digital in Toronto, and Camille Salazar-Hadaway is an award-winning gaming and esports host, and they were both with me in studio.

0: That's new music by Canadian pop artist Ralph and Rev. That song is called Two Juliets, Don't Need a Romeo, Love Nouveau at the Club. I'm Rad Simon Play, sitting in for Alamine Abdolf Mahmoud. This is Commotion. So earlier we were talking about what we lose when physical media disappears. Now, what if those same threats come for analog film? So here's what's happening. Mel's lab out in Montreal, this is the only full-service laboratory in Canada that's equipped to develop film for professional productions. So filmmakers have been bringing their 16mm, 35mm film to Mel's for decades. But Mel's is set to shut down, and the owners are saying that's because most of the industry has shifted to digital, and they just can't justify keeping the lab open. Michael Yaroshevsky has started a petition to save the film lab that has thousands of signatures. He's a filmmaker and teaches film production at Concordia University in Montreal, and he's here to break this all down for us. Hi, Michael.
1: Hi.
0: So, Michael, I mean, for anyone who's not inside the world of film production, can you break this all down for us? Like, what does this lab actually do, and what makes it so special?
1: So there's no misconception. It's not a recent development. Mm-hmm. So the idea of the digital advance, it's actually 20 years exactly that the Red One was launched, and this was the real black swan event in cinema technology. All of a sudden you had a camera that could really give a film a run for its money. And within a few years, the rest of the camera manufacturers started to produce essentially cameras which came to dominate the market. Now that's like a good 15 years ago. So it's nothing new. Well, what's really interesting is that within that 15, 20 years, if we take the Cannes Film Festival, which is the summit of world cinema, if you like, nearly every year, there's been a Canadian film selected. Well, mm-hmm. to be fair, it's usually from Quebec. Mm-hmm. And that should say something about the vibrancy of cinema culture locally. But the majority, I would say nearly all of those films selected by the festival were actually shot on celluloid, 16mm or 35mm, right up until just this year, where we had actually three films, I think. And if I'm not mistaken, all of them were shot on celluloid. And how does Mel's figure in this? Well, they process the film. They take the film stock, they develop it, and they shepherd it through the photochemical post-production process. And they're very good at what they do. And it is a full-service lab. It means that it can handle several features at a time. And that's the other thing. It's always working. So there shouldn't be a misconception that, oh, well, there's nobody really shooting on film. The record shows that it is actually very busy. And mm-hmm. So it's a question. I can't, you know, speak to the finer details of Mel's balance sheet, but I think it has more to do with them moving location, and they can't be bothered to move the lab. So the point of the petition really was to say, well, actually, this is not some fringe marginal thing that very few people are using. Mm-hmm. It's still very

0: very present, certainly locally.
1: Yeah.
0: It's a different medium.
1: Yeah. Well, I mean, it's such an interesting conversation because it's like, you know, right at this moment that there's this like, you know, push among big Hollywood filmmakers to shoot more on 70 millimeter film, on VistaVision and all that. And then we have this other news. And, you know, in your petition, you wrote that, and I'm going to quote you here, cinema shot on film is not a relic. It remains a living and essential mode of production. So look, film people might understand what you're saying there. But for the layperson, can you explain, like, why would anyone actually want to even use film when it is actually cheaper and easier to shoot on digital?
0: So I like to think of it this way. It's the image is not just about something. It is something, to paraphrase Sontag. And when you work with cinema, that's shot, when you work with celluloid, it forces you to work differently. Mm. There's an intensity to how you work, how everyone works, the crew, the actors. And the image exists in a different way for the viewer as well. There's a real presence of light there, which it's not a question of, you know, because you have digital projection. These things are digitized in the lab. But the way that the image is as a celluloid image actually transfers to the viewing experience. That in itself is not a guarantee of anything. Just because you're shooting on film is not some guarantor of creative success, mm-hmm. right? People do like to fetishize it a bit. They like to make a big deal out of the fact that they shoot on film. There is that. So it's simply an envelope, a container, but it's a very special way of working. And what I told you about the last 20 years in the Cannes Film Festival, that speaks for itself.
1: Mm-hmm.
0: 2,750 people as of this morning who have responded to the petition, that also speaks for itself. And I think it speaks to something else about what your two guests before were speaking of in a certain way, but it really is about, you know, how can we explain the continued interest in vinyl that just seems to be growing, for example, right? So more and more people are shooting film.
1: Mm-hmm.
0: That's just the reality of it. So the petition is there just to show the owners of Mel's that this is something that they will perhaps miss out on. And actually, one of the core reasons of the petition was to make sure that the technology that they have is not scuttled, mm-hmm. right? As can happen in corporate, so proprietary, more or less, technology. We're not going to use it, so no one else is going to use it. So we wanted to make some noise about the importance of this stuff. And someone will likely start a lab, hopefully. But Mel's is an excellent place, and the people who work there are really, truly, you know, really great technicians and craftspeople. It would be a real shame.
1: Can I ask you, like, you know, QuebecCorp owns the lab. So what have they said about, like, you know, why they want to close it?
0: I don't know. I don't have their budget. I can't speak to their realities because the industry is actually undergoing a contraction, right? Mm. Without this big bonanza of the last 20 years of the series and the vast amounts of money spent on series, for example, things are adjusting right now. But Mel's lab continues to work. They're not sitting idle. So it's a bit of a puzzle. It's like, well, they're working. This is important. Surely. Just a priori, I don't think it's something that has that much of a cost for them. Mm-hmm. There's definitely a cost, but the chemistry pays for itself. Fun fact, Kodak, you recoup the silver. There's no silver on a color negative. On black and white there is, but you send it back to Kodak, they send you fresh chemicals. So the chemistry pays for itself. There are other costs, of course. So I don't know. All I wanted to do is make sure that people realize that this is not some marginal thing.
1: Mm-hmm.
0: Right. And I mean, just look around. I mean, if people say, well, you know, I can't really tell the difference between film and digital. And with that previous point that, yes, it on its own, it doesn't guarantee anything. Right. But when you look at what Isabel Stachenko did in the Universal Language, right? Matthew Rankin's film, also Cannes, just a couple of years ago. Mm-hmm. I mean, that kind of lustrous, enveloping tone that the film has, that you can't achieve digitally.
1: Mm-hmm.
0: Look at the episode 7 of season 2 of Severance, right? So Severance was shot digitally, first season and then the second season, except episode 7. And Apple actually I have on good authority, a blanket rule, no film. But episode 7,

0: I don't know if you saw it. It's very a significant episode because it's the backstory. And the director and the producer said, well, we've got to shoot it on film. And Apple wouldn't let them. So they just did it anyway. And there you have it. And you can tell. You can tell that it was shot on film.
1: Mm-hmm.
0: And there are films, like I've been at Montreal for almost 30 years now, and I've seen a lot of great work. The only stone-cold masterpiece of cinema that I've seen is Alexandre Larose's Brouillard, which if you ever have a chance to see, you have to. And this is a film, it's more of a visual art piece. It's a painting of light and time. And it's something that you could never achieve on any other medium than film. It's really just something that will be there for the ages. It's called Brouillard, or in English, fog.
1: Mm-hmm. Listen, Michael, I could talk about this all day, but that is unfortunately all the time that we have. So thank you so much for being here with me.
0: My pleasure. Thanks for having me.
1: Michael Jaroszewski is a filmmaker and associate professor of film production at Concordia University in Montreal. He was speaking about plans to close the Mel's Photochemical Laboratory in Montreal. I'm Rad Simon Place, sitting in for Alamine Abdel Mahmoud. I'll see you tomorrow.
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3: Hi, I'm Jill Deacon, sitting in for Tom Power. Andre Sills has two huge roles at this year's Stratford Festival, Shakespeare's Oberon and Othello. 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
6: Back in 1989, David Suzuki fronted a galvanizing series called It's a Matter of Survival. He and fellow scientists argued that the time to act is now. The first episode of our Suzuki retrospective coming up on Ideas.
7: From CBC News, The World This Hour, I'm Neil Herland. The U.S. military is launching a new round of strikes against Iran, coming at the same time as the funeral procession for the late Iranian Supreme Leader, Ayatollah Ali Khamenei. Reports say the attacks are targeting air defense systems, surface-to-air missiles, anti-ship missiles, and drone launch sites. Military officials say they're in response to Iranian attacks on three merchant ships in the Strait of Hormuz. U.S. prosecutors say 24 people have been arrested around the world, tied to organized crime groups based in India. Three of the arrests were made by police in Canada. RCMP Commissioner Michael Duhem says the criminals inflicted pain on communities around the globe.
8: Some of the most cruel and wide-reaching criminals whose crimes range from kidnapping to extortion to murder to shootings, to arson, to drug trafficking, and many others. These groups are known to prey on the less fortunate to carry out the criminal activities.
7: In other news, nearly half of the rural municipalities and six First Nations in Manitoba are under local states of emergency. Multiple rounds of thunderstorms and heavy rain have caused overland flooding, infrastructure damage, and destroyed crops. Karen Pauls reports.
9: Roads washed out, a hospital flooded. Last week, parts of western Manitoba got up to 2 months' worth of rain in just hours. Lance Jacobson is the mayor of Swan River.
10: Anger and tensions are starting to build up here because there's just too much bureaucracy holding people back to help individuals in our community.
9: One of the main hospitals in the region had to evacuate patients because of flooding. Dauphin pharmacist Barrett Precision says everyone is chipping in to help, using helicopters, boats, even drones.
11: Doing whatever we can to get people medications in urgent times.
9: Brandon Mayor Jeff Fawcett says crews are building up dikes along the Assiniboine River in

0: Manitoba's second biggest city.
1: Their crest is probably on, likely on Sunday.
0: The military is assessing the hardest hit areas, but so far hasn't said what role it can play. Karen Pauls, CBC News, Winnipeg.
2: The building that housed the headquarters of Pfizer in New York for decades is on the verge of collapse tonight.
3: We're getting reports from the construction that two columns buckled on the 21st floor.
2: The high-rise on 42nd Street was being converted into a residential building when the columns started to buckle. Tonight, there are fears the building could fall down. Here's New York Fire Chief John Esposito.
4: We have specialized tools that we can watch the building from and see movement even in centimeters or fractions of an inch. And since we arrived on the scene and put that in place, we have seen continual movement. It does mean that it is not yet stable. It is still a very serious and dangerous situation.
2: Several nearby buildings have been evacuated as a precaution. Kyle Lowry is ending his NBA career as a Toronto Raptor again, but just for one day. After 20 seasons in the league, Lowry announced his retirement. Michelle Song explains.
5: The greatest Raptor of all time, Kyle Lowry.
6: Signing an NBA contract for the last time, as he vowed to do before he left the franchise, Kyle Lowry will spend his last day in the league as a Toronto Raptor once again.
7: It's a special place. You know, it's no place like other. When you play for, you know, Canada's team.
6: Lowry spent 9 seasons with the team and played a central role in Toronto's first championship win in 2019. He was later traded to the Miami Heat and spent his last 2 seasons with the 76ers in his hometown of Philadelphia. But Raptors general manager Bobby Webster says Lowry's legacy in Toronto is forever etched into the hearts of fans.
5: Before Kyle, we had won 1 playoff series in the history of the team. With Kyle, we won 9 playoffs in 5-year series.
6: The franchise will also retire Lowry's number 7 jersey. Michelle Song, CBC News, Toronto.
2: And that is your World This Hour. I'm Neil Herland.
8: Good evening, I'm Julie Buckingham, checking your weather forecast for the city of Winnipeg. Tonight, mainly cloudy, and there will be some clear breaks at times, the low of 14. Tomorrow, mainly sunny, high of 26, then overnight, partly cloudy and down to 14. Thursday, a mix of sun and clouds, a nice high of 26. Friday, cloudy in the morning, then a chance of showers, the high reaching 29. Saturday, mainly sunny, breezy and very humid, high of 30. Sunday, sun cloud mix staying sticky, high of 31.
9: 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I'm Nala Ayed.
10: In our day-to-day life, especially on a beautiful day, it's hard to believe there's anything wrong. Yet the signs are all around us.
9: That's David Suzuki back in 1989.
10: The warnings are clear, and they exist right now, not 50 years down the road. But it is going to take a drastic change in the way we live to even begin to tackle something like global warming.
9: Nearly 40 years ago, he hosted a radio series called It's a Matter of Survival, which addressed the climate crisis head on. It struck a nerve across the country. CBC received more than 14,000 letters, more than any radio or TV series to date, from listeners wanting to know what they could do to help curb climate change.
10: The warnings are coming fast and furious, and we had better listen. Because what is at stake is how we will survive and if we will survive on this earth. And more important, we had better listen because we are the cause of the problem. There's no time left to debate about whether there is a crisis, or how bad it will be, or how long it will take.
9: And in the next 10 to 15 years, the planet's temperature will have increased by 1.5 degrees Celsius from pre-industrial levels. The Intergovernmental Panel on Climate Change also predicts that the Arctic will become ice-free by the end of this century. In 2023, which happened to be the most devastating year for forest fires in recorded Canadian history, we curated a series of Suzuki's radio work. Here's the first episode from that series.

0: our listeners, of course, will mostly recognize you from your TV career, as I do with The Nature of Things. But over your career, you've had a soft spot for radio. Why is that?
1: Well, I love radio. It's for me, it's a much more natural way of communicating. The thing I love about radio is we don't have to worry about visuals. We use every listener's brain, and I can construct the most incredible scenarios, and everybody creates it in their own brain.
0: Well, welcome back to radio, at least for the summer.
1: Thank you so much.
0: At the very start of your 1989 series called It's a Matter of Survival, you say that when it comes to climate change, the warnings are coming fast and furious, and that, quote, what is at stake is how we will survive and if we will survive on this earth. You also say there's no time left to debate about whether there is a crisis or how bad it will be or how long it will take.
1: Wow.
0: And we're hearing the same message now still in 2023.
1: Yeah.
0: What's it like for you looking back and recognizing that the message has been consistent and all the more urgent and yet persistent?
1: I guess the thing that really bothers me, we've just published a book called The Petroleum Papers by Jeff Dembeki. And what blew me away is that Edward Teller, you know, the father of the hydrogen bomb, one of the really great physicists in the past, in 1959, Edward Teller told the American Petroleum Institute, which is the American counterpart of CAP, the Canadian Association of Petroleum Producers, all the big fossil fuel companies belong to this. And he told them in 1959 that burning fossil fuels is creating greenhouse gases that will warm the planet. And if we continue on the trajectory in 1959, that by the year 2000, it could be catastrophic. So the fossil fuel industry has known. We've known about the impact of greenhouse gases since the 1800s, for heaven's sake. This is not a new area like genetics. This is an old area. The science has been in all this time. But to me, the thing that makes me angry is that the fossil fuel industry knew the impact of their product. And they had ample warning to begin a transition to or a different way of using fossil fuels. But the name of profit trumped everything. That's the tragedy. And, you know, as a biologist, I think of our species in really the evolutionary context. And all of the indications now clearly show that humans evolved in the great grasslands of Africa 150 to 200,000 years ago. And when you try to imagine what the Great Plains were like 150,000 years ago, they were filled with animals in abundance and diversity beyond anything you would see today on the Serengeti. And, you know, if we were transported back in a time machine and looked down, we'd have to look really hard to find those clumps of 3, 4, or 5 of those two-legged, furless apes. And that was us. And you got to admit, holy cow, we weren't very impressive. We weren't very big. There weren't many of us. We weren't fast or strong, or we didn't have special senses. I'm sure the other animals, when we walked by, didn't hug their children and say, shh, don't get them angry. They're going to take over the planet. I mean, what the hell did we have going for us? And of course, the answer was that 1.5 kilogram organ buried deep in our skulls. It was a human brain that was really the key to our enormous success. And foresight was our great advantage over all of the other animals on the planet. We have a sense of a future as no other creatures do. We have the capacity to affect the future by what we do in the present. Look ahead. See where the dangers lie, see where the opportunities are, and then act accordingly. That's been our great advantage that got us to where we are now. And for over 50 years, the leading scientists of the planet, armed with supercomputers, have been acting in the best tradition of our species, looking ahead, seeing where we are in great danger, seeing where huge opportunities lie by taking the right path.

0: For over 50 years, we've been turning our backs on the survival strategy of our species because profit, because of we have people who are elected to lead us, and they can't even tell us the truth that we're in a crisis, that we have an emergency, and that we have to pull out all stops.
1: But is there, I'm just curious if you think there's a fundamental, like you say, we have the capacity, we have the foresight. Is there a fundamental flaw in the human species that makes us incapable of action on such a large scale?
0: No, I think that the planet has been so abundant that we've been able to act without thought about the global consequences of what we're doing. We're still basically a tribal animal. You know, we think locally, but I think the big problem now is we're too smart for our own good. We have created institutions and systems to manage the way we interact with each other and our transactions and so on. We have an economy, we have political structures. They're all based on the notion of our supremacy. We are now in charge of everything. And nature, the foundation of our lives, nature has no place in the systems we've constructed. You know, I tell people, politicians and economists, what is the most important thing every human being on the planet needs? And very few of them will give you an answer that any child would give you in a minute. They go, they're thinking jobs, money, the economy. I say, Mr. Economist, if you don't have air for 4 minutes, you're dead. If you breathe polluted air, you're sick. So sure, you know, and humans don't make clean air. We receive it as a sacred gift from nature. Don't we have a responsibility? And that's what's missing in all of this. We think we can go out and do whatever we want and, we've got a problem. We got to clear that up later. But there's no sense of responsibility for receiving the air, the water that recycles over and over across the planet, the food that we eat from the soil.
1: So let's talk about that sense of responsibility. Let's harken back to your series in 1989, where you interviewed all kinds of people who were featured in that series. One of them there were several political heavyweights, including Environment Minister Lucien Bouchard back then, who was Minister under Mulroney's Conservative government. And at the time he said, if we don't move away from fossil fuels, we're creating a disaster scenario for the survival of our species. That kind of language, as you say, seems pretty extreme now coming from a politician. How do you maintain any sense of hope given the absence of that kind of messaging from our leadership?
0: Well, you know, Bouchard was, it is incredible to listen to him today. You go, oh my God, is he ever radical? But he nailed it. And, you know, Brian Mulroney presided over the first big international meeting about the atmosphere in 1988 when he was reelected. He opened the conference. They had cabinet members from over 40 countries in the world, 300 delegates, a climatologist, Jim Anson was there, Stephen Lewis chaired the sessions, Gro Harlem Brundtland from the Prime Minister of Norway gave the keynote address. The delegates were so alarmed at the threat of climate change that at the end of the conference, the press release said, we are performing an experiment with the planet, our home, and called for a 20% reduction in greenhouse gas emissions in 15 years. If we had done it, if we had taken that warning seriously, as Bouchard was saying as well, we wouldn't have the problem we have today. We could have done it. And politics intervened.
1: Where do you find any sense of hope today, given all of this?
0: Well, my hope is, and I've been shocked at how generous the planet has been. I'm just amazed that Earth, Mother Earth, has been so generous. She has absorbed what is far beyond the carrying capacity of the planet. My hope is that change is coming. And it's being driven now by the reality that nobody pays attention to people like me, but Mother

0: Earth is hammering you. You know, whether Danielle Smith, the premier of Alberta, wants to or not, her Mother Earth is telling her her province is on fire. And if you want to deal with this, you're going to have to. And when you look at the local grassroots level, all kinds of things are happening. But we need leadership at the big level, at the provincial level, at the federal level, to make big decisions. And that's not happening.
1: So looking back over your career, and in this retrospective specifically of your radio work, we have a few episodes that capture, you know, your longstanding delight in the natural world. How important is it for us to connect with that sense of wonder?
0: Well, I think without that, one doesn't really understand that how fundamentally connected we are. And I'm glad you raised that. If we don't have a sense of wonder, we don't have that spiritual connection. And I think that that's what's needed. We need to elevate nature above us. We think we're so goddamned important. We're at the heart of everything. And when you have people like Elon Musk and Jeff Bezos, you know, very successful in the economy, but basically they've given up on the planet. They want to go to Mars or somewhere else. I mean, what? How ludicrous to think that we're so important, we've got to keep the species going by escaping our home, Mother Earth. Without that sense of wonder, we don't have a sense of obligation or responsibility. This is why for the past 40 years, I've been so indebted to Indigenous people who have shown me so much, who have taught me, you know, the seven generation perspective. You think not only on seven generations of your ancestors, but ahead on seven generations of to come, of your people, of the trees, seven generations of the trees. That's long-term thinking that is needed in our actions today. You know, and during the COVID lockdown, this is one of the great gifts that I got. I happened to be at my cabin locked down with my youngest daughter and her husband and three young children for 6 months of total isolation. And I had the morning shift. I was up at six every morning. The kids came in like clockwork at 6:45, and I dressed them, fed them. And every morning, rain or shine, out we went. And you know, an old timer like me, I look out and I go, oh God, the oceans are a mess. And look at where they've clear cut that patch over there. The kids don't know that. Every time, you know, you wouldn't believe what happened when I found a salamander. You'd think I'd won a Nobel Prize. You know, when we caught frogs and collected frogs' eggs, the world still is wonderful. It's amazing. And they gave me the great gift of seeing the world through the eyes of a child. And it is still wondrous. And it only made me more determined to continue to do what I've been doing and saying, look, we've got to change. We've got to protect something for our children and grandchildren.
1: Well, what do you hope listeners will gain from this retrospective of your radio work?
0: Well, I'm just astounded, and I'm grateful to you and Nicola Luksic for rerunning these programs. And what it shows, I think, is that the warnings have been there, and we've run out of time. We've got no excuse now, and we need radical change, and we need to simply call an emergency. This is now an emergency. Look what we did with COVID. You know, I've spent years and years going to Ottawa, begging for a few million dollars to support Indigenous people, to support public transit. And every time we go, it's, oh God, that's too expensive. We can't afford it. COVID comes, and suddenly not tens of millions, but tens of billions start being spent without any calls about, oh my God, these irresponsible politicians. It was an emergency, and we had to respond to it as an emergency. Well, please, to the listeners, we are in a crisis now, and we have to act.
1: David Suzuki, you're now retired from the Nature of Things at the age of 87. What are you doing with the rest of your life?
0: I haven't retired. I've just changed jobs. I'm spending as much time as I can now with my grandchildren, who are the greatest gift I've ever received. And seeing the world through their eyes

0: and being activated by the need to say things and try to get people to act to protect a future for our children and grandchildren. So they are my magic fuel that keeps me going, and they are the joy of my life.
1: And we're just joyful you joined us. Thank you so much, David.
0: Thank you. But thank you so much for rebroadcasting these shows.
1: It's our pleasure. And I think our audience will agree.
0: Thanks a lot.
1: We're starting a retrospective of David Suzuki's radio archive with the first episode of his series, It's a Matter of Survival, from 1989.
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3: This is Auckland, New Zealand calling Canada. Auckland, New Zealand calling Canada. I have an emergency request on behalf of the New Zealand government. Please, anyone listening. Desperately in need of antibiotics. Desperately in need of antibiotics. Millions are sick in refugee camps here. Camps bursting with refugees from flooded South Pacific islands. Repeat, millions sick in refugee camps. Please contact the Red Cross if you receive this message. Auckland, New Zealand, calling Canada. Auckland, New Zealand, calling Canada.
4: I'm Jody Jacobson. I'm a senior researcher at World Watch Institute in Washington, D.C. In the 1980s and the 1990s, when I was quite young, I remember that the whole issue of global warming was quite controversial. And there was a great deal of debate between policymakers and scientists on how far we should go, given the relative scarcity of data and the uncertainties involved with global warming and sea level rise, and the whole issue of how atmospheric gases were changing the Earth's temperature and its climate. And I realize now, sitting here and looking back in 2039, that we were foolish not to act. We continued on the path that we had taken of burning fossil fuels. We didn't move quickly enough to renewable energy or really improve energy efficiency quick enough. And I think if we had known then what we knew now, which of course is never the case, we would have moved more quickly to try and prevent some of this global warming from taking effect.
2: I'm David Suzuki. As far-fetched as it may seem now in 1989, that may be the real world in only 50 years. In our day-to-day life, especially on a beautiful day, it's hard to believe there's anything wrong. Yet the signs are all around us. A mysterious hole that has appeared in the ozone layer. Oil spills. Thousands of seals dying in the North Sea. The burning Amazon rainforest. Last summer's drought. NASA scientist James Hansen told the American Senate a year ago that global warming has already started. The warnings are coming fast and furious, and we had better listen. Because what is at stake is how we will survive and if we will survive on this Earth. And more important, we had better listen because we are the cause of the problem. There's no time left to debate about whether there is a crisis or how bad it will be, or how long it will take. Dr. Stephen Schneider is an expert on climate change.
5: I just finished writing a book, and the title to this is Global Warming, and the dedication was to my kids. And I said, I only hope that they're more ingenious in figuring out how to adapt to the greenhouse century than we were in preventing it.
2: Dr. Stephen Schneider believes that the so-called greenhouse effect is not only with us, but has been building since the Industrial Revolution.
5: What we know in 1989 about heat trapping a property of gases, we already knew in 1889. We know that carbon dioxide and other gases can let sunlight through more easily and trap infrared heat near the surface, and this is not controversial. That's what led to the famous expression, the greenhouse effect. This, by the way, is not a scientifically controversial proposition, but is well validated by literally billions of observations from space and hundreds.

0: hundreds and thousands of aircraft measurements and so forth. So we know that the heat trapping properties of the atmosphere keep our surface warm and in fact make this planet habitable. We also know that we've increased an important greenhouse gas, carbon dioxide, by 25% since the Industrial Revolution. Another very important gas, methane, we've doubled since the Industrial Revolution. And then we've added chlorofluorocarbons, which never existed before people came along. And if you take all of these gases plus some others together, it adds up to about 1 degree worth of warming that we should have had since the Industrial Revolution. Well, we know we've had about half that so far. There's a big debate over whether that's an overestimate on the part of our science or whether there are other factors going on. And quite simply, that debate isn't going to be resolved for about 10 to 20 years, more data. Problem is, to resolve that debate means performing the experiment on a certain laboratory named Earth with us and other living things in the cage. So we already know enough to know that heat trapping properties of gases are there, that gases are increasing, and that we're going to heat the planet. How to translate that into how many degrees of temperature, 1 or 5 or 10, whether it's 2039, 2089, or 2139, we don't know. Whether it's wetter in the east coast of North America and drier in the interior, or wetter in Asia, and what that does to sea levels, these are areas that are much more debated than the idea of change. But the other thing that we know, and I think virtually for sure, is that there's much better than an even betting odds chance that by 2039, the world will be in a climatic regime that's unprecedented in the era of civilization. That means more than, say, 2 degrees Celsius warmer than it was during the average of the past several thousand years. And that rate of change is what has most of us concerned. It isn't just the magnitude. Nature changes the climate, you know, a degree in a millennium from time to time, 5 degrees over 5 to 10 millennia, because the ice age was about 5 degrees colder than the present. And in about 5 to 10,000 years, the ice age warmed us up by 5 degrees C. On average, it warmed up more like 10 or 20 in Canada, and the mile high ice sheet disappeared. But the point is that the forests moved literally thousands of kilometers in response to this. The sea levels rose 100 meters, species went extinct, others evolved. It revamped the ecological face of the planet, took 10,000 years to do it with 5 degrees. Now, what are we talking about? The low end of what humans are talking about is 1 degree warming over the next century. The high end is 5 to 10. So we're looking at changes that are degrees per century, whereas the natural rates are degrees at most per millennium. So we're at least 10 times faster. And in the scary worst case scenario, such as our 2039 one, those rates are more like 100 times faster than nature. And it would be sheer arrogance for any scientist to tell you that they understand the distribution of effects that are going to occur, how diseases will change, the stresses on ecosystems, sea levels, effects on crops, forest fires, all of these areas, water resources are going to be impacted. And the more rapidly the climate changes, the less easy it will be for us to adapt, because as adaptable as we are, we need time to know what's happening. And for nature, it's impossible. Simply, things will go extinct in place unless we start becoming ecological engineers and transplanting them with who knows what consequences.
1: 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I'm Nala Ayed. Back in 1989, David Suzuki hosted a radio series called It's a Matter of Survival. It's clear how shockingly prescient it was. This episode of Ideas features excerpts from the very first episode of It's a Matter of Survival.
2: I'm Jody Jacobson. I'm a senior researcher at World Watch Institute in Washington, D.C. One of the core factors in displacing people around the world has historically been and continues to be land degradation. And with global warming underway and things getting hotter and land drying out, we're seeing not only the displacement of people in once traditional areas of famine and desertification like Africa, but also on the Great Plains of the United States, areas that we once considered the breadbasket of our world. We've also seen an increase in environmental refugees due to natural disasters.

0: investors, because as I mentioned, with the increase in storm surges in the Miami area, the changing weather patterns has not only increased the likelihood of things like drought and storm surge, but also has increased their severity.
1: I'm Joel B. Smith. I work at the U.S. Environmental Protection Agency in the Office of Policy Analysis. Fisheries have been significantly affected. Ocean fisheries have migrated northward due to the higher temperatures, and people are trying to make adjustments, either just traveling farther in fishing boats just to catch the fish they were used to catching, or trying to change their dietary habits to keep up with the rate of change. Inland fisheries have been in some cases more problematic because the fish can't migrate on their own, say from one lake to another, and people have been trying to respond with restocking fish, moving into northern areas, but they're of course running into problems in terms of what do you put where, in the sense they're almost playing God and trying to figure what are the new ecosystems going to be like. The biggest problem here is that it's not that the climate having warmed has now stopped warming, and then it's just a matter of us catching up and adapting. The problem is that it keeps warming. And because people did not take actions in the past to slow down emissions of greenhouse gases, and because we're continuing to burn fossil fuels and cut down whatever forests are remaining and using chlorofluorocarbons, the rate of warming just keeps getting faster and faster. And it's hard enough for natural systems to keep up with a rate of warming of even 1 or 2 degrees a century. It's now becoming very difficult for man, which is one of the most adaptable, flexible creatures on the planet, to keep up with the rate of warming that we're seeing, and it's only going to become harder.
2: The warnings are clear, and they exist right now, not 50 years down the road. But it is going to take a drastic change in the way we live to even begin to tackle something like global warming. The excess carbon dioxide that is causing the warming comes from our cars and industry. Last year's Global Atmosphere Conference in Toronto aimed at a 20% reduction in carbon dioxide emissions by the year 2004. Yet some scientists claim that we would have to cut carbon dioxide emissions totally to prevent the nightmare world of 2039. Groups like the World Watch Institute say we have less than 10 years to turn things around. Is it all too much for us? Dr. Stephen Schneider.
3: A lot of people say, aren't there mechanisms in the system that could make you guys wrong? I mean, you're predicting 3 degrees warming in 50 years. How do you know it isn't going to be one? And indeed, it might. In fact, I was talking with the U.S. State Department Undersecretary last year about the need for international taxes on fuels and so forth. And he said, well, wait a minute, that's a pretty serious step. I mean, you guys could be wrong. I mean, couldn't there be a buffer? Couldn't more water evaporate, make more clouds? More clouds are brighter, and that reflects away sun and so-called negative feedback. And I said, you're right. And he said, gee, you're pretty easy. I thought you were going to be a tough guy to debate with. I said, well, now please tell me, what is the probability that this buffer is going to be out there? And he was a little unsure about that. I said, you think it's 1 chance in 10? Or how about 1 in 3? He said, okay, I'll take 1 in 3. I said, I'll do better than that. I'll give you 1 in 2. I'll give you a 50% chance that we've overestimated it by a factor of 2 or 3. It's about the most we could. And he said, okay. I said, good. Then you've got to give me a 50% chance that either we're right or we've underestimated it by a factor of 2 or 3. Because clouds don't just get wider, which cools the planet. They can get taller, which warms the planet. Or if you warm the planet, there's organic matter in the soil, which through microbial action speeds up when it gets warmer. And then there's all this methane sitting under the tundra and off the continental shelves and off the slopes off Canada that can get dumped in. So we've got feedbacks, both positive and negative, unknown. And the bottom line is that we're insulting the environment faster than we know what we're doing. So I said to the official, if you don't want to act, what you're really doing is taking a coin and writing one face on it, which says, unprecedented climate change in the middle of the 21st century, and flipping it, because that's the gamble that we're facing.
4: Another example of the human tragedy involved here.
5: My name is Randy Hayes. I'm the director of the Rainforest Action Network, which is an international environmental organization based in San Francisco, California. Back in 1989, we worked our tails off to alert people. Of course, if I were back there now,

would do it differently. But thinking back, we did virtually everything that we could, but it wasn't enough. We wanted more people to get involved. We called out to the governments. We called out to the corporations. We called out to citizens to rise up and take charge of the situation. We told people that if we left the environment in the hands of environmental groups or in the hands of politicians, we were in trouble. That if we couldn't

0: mentioned activist movement that began to surface even further back in the 60s and early 70s, then we probably wouldn't stand a chance. 50 years ago, when I flew over the Amazon, you could see the front line of destruction. You could see where the commercial logging, the cattle ranching, the slash and burn agriculture was burning down the forest. But beyond that, you could still see a sea of green, that dense canopy, you know, with emerging flowers and all kinds of wildlife flittering through the canopy. And now you don't have that kind of canopy. You don't have a climax rainforest. You don't have a primeval, ancient, biologically diverse old growth forest. What you have is a pine tree plantation.
1: I'm David Suzuki. It's really not surprising to hear people in 2039 talk about the loss of the rainforests. Right now, an area of tropical rainforests the size of a football field disappears every second. That's 100 acres a minute, an area the size of the Maritimes every year. And extinction goes hand in hand with rainforest destruction. Edward O. Wilson is a Harvard biologist who has spent a lifetime studying animals in tropical rainforests.
2: By the most conservative estimates, we figure that they are disappearing at the rate somewhere between 1,000 and 10,000 times faster than occurred before humanity came along and started cutting the forest. And that is translatable into, I would say, minimally 20,000 species a year going extinct.
1: It seems to me that the great survival trait of our species has been the ability to think of a future and realize that we, by having a future, have options. We can determine the kind of future we go to by choosing among a number of options. The great ability of the brain, though, today in the 20th century seems blind to the destructive path that we're on. Why is it that on the one hand you can say we can continue to extract essentially indefinitely if we go one way, and we destroy forever if we go another way? Why can't we see that and do something about it?
2: The short-sightedness and self-destructiveness of our species, I think, is rooted in our basic human nature, which adapts us for short-term solutions. Human beings in most parts of the world until historical times have been able to move on, either through Swidden agriculture, in which they cut away a little bit of the forest, plant some crops, and then when that starts to wear down in nutrients, move on to another part of the forest, or as an area becomes uninhabitable, like portions of the Middle East and Central America, when the populations grow too dense and the resources are utilized too much, populations have always been able to move on. And that has been the general history of humanity, but we're up against the wall now. We really do have too many people. We've got 5.1 billion. We're heading for 11 billion at equilibrium, according to World Bank estimates. And the world just can't take that number without our really producing the kinds of effects that are now becoming apparent. The global environmental changes in warming and ozone depletion, and toxic pollution, and finally, in the destruction of the major habitats containing most of the biological wealth of the world. I think the reason then that we are in trouble is that we are built to be short-term thinkers and short-term survivalists, and we'd better change that. If we could say that the world is going to get too warm to be comfortably sustainable, that the species are all going to become extinct in 10,000 years, then we wouldn't worry. I don't think I would worry. But we're talking now, not 10,000 or even 1,000, we're talking decades. And we're talking about a process, especially in species extinction, which is totally irreversible, that's occurring right now.

0: and will cause immense damage during the next several decades. It's been said around in scientific circles that there are two aspects of global environmental change on which almost everybody's agreed. One of them is the inevitability of global warming due to the greenhouse effect if we continue our present course. And the other is the ongoing process and inevitability of large magnitude of species extinctions if we go on destroying these environments. So we have to start learning to think in somewhat longer time frames if we care about our descendants and increasingly our own lives. And we have to start thinking globally, because what happens in the Amazon now, what happens on Madagascar, is increasingly going to have a direct effect on what happens to us right here in North America. The imagery I like to use in describing what we are doing, particularly with the destruction of natural habitats, allowing it to occur, especially in the tropics, is that we are burning Renaissance masterpieces in order to cook dinner.
1: What we're doing is crazy. We're destroying this planet, and we're not even thinking about our children in the process. You know, it's becoming more and more difficult to draw a line between the present and the almost unimaginable future we've been talking about. Everything in that future world of 2039 is beginning to happen now, yet we don't seem to recognize the signs. Are we hoping against hope that scientists are overestimating or exaggerating what lies ahead for us? Dr. Stephen Schneider.
2: There is a good, you know, even betting odds that we could be overestimating it. There's an equal odds that we could be underestimating it. And that, to me, is the scary part. So with that kind of prospect, we now ask, what's worse? Facing the future, where we could have the possibility of unprecedented change without doing anything about it, or making some investments now to slow it down with the possibility that those investments might very well not be as needed if it turns out that we've overestimated it. Given that there's lots of uncertainty, especially about the detailed distribution of where it's wetter and drier and so forth, not so much over the magnitude and rate of change, that's what we know best, but about exactly how it manifests itself, that means that it's hard to know exactly how to adapt. So the message to that, to me, is do those things that slow down the rate of change, thereby buying ourselves time to study, buying ourselves time to adapt, and buying nature time to adapt more slowly. In other words, don't try to press it much faster than natural rates are. And do those things which not only buy time, but which help to solve other problems. Should this whole heat trapping business turn out to be, if you'll pardon me, an infrared herring, who cares? We won't have wasted our money. And the obvious set of candidates just jumps right up in front of us. Use energy more efficiently. Don't lock in inefficient power plants in China, which is going to A, cost them more money over 50 years, and B, pollute the world more. Put in a 50% efficient power plant now instead of a 30% efficient power plant. Retool industrial machinery to be of the new modern variety. Get the mileage standards in cars improved. Cut out the fluorocarbons. Every time we do those things, not only do we reduce the probability of catastrophic climate change, we reduce acid rain, which would help the relations between the U.S. and Canada, or Scandinavia and Germany, or the Soviets and everybody else around the Arctic. It also reduces the health risks of air pollution in cities. It reduces the dependence on foreign supplies of energy. So there are four or five good reasons to invest in a strategic policy of energy efficiency, and of which climate change insurance is only one. So it seems to me those are the areas we concentrate on. And in my value system, we know more than enough to state with full responsibility that there's a better than even money odds of unprecedented change that we can slow down. And that, to me, is what a prudent society does, especially when you can get lots of other dividends for your money.
3: I'm John Last. As I look around this world of 2039 and look back to my youth in 1989, I am filled with sadness that the messages some of us tried to convey about the urgent need to change our ways went unheeded.
4: And I guess we need to go back. We need to go back to 1989 and say, all of this you take

0: for granted will change in your lifetimes, certainly your children's, in ways that will devastate the dreams you had for your family and for your children. What might we have done? Because there was time in 1989, there was a strong environmental movement, but perhaps not strong enough, that was trying to raise the alarm.
1: You know, what's happening, as you've said over and over again, is without precedent. What has happened, though, for 99.9% of human history, nothing seemed to happen. All of a sudden now, everything is happening, and it's happening within our lifetimes now. What's happened?
2: I think the root cause of global change is threefold. There are three things that work together. The first one is technology. We're using technologies that are cheap and abundant, like coal or oil and gas, and we've had no price on the environmental degradation they cause. The second factor is affluence. Everybody wants more. Well, if you want more wealth, you use technology to get it. And if the technologies that you use are the cheapest ones that pollute and there's no charge for pollution, that's what people do. And the third factor is population. So what we have now, as this century comes to an end, is the confluence of an era of cheap fuels, a political system that doesn't charge the costs of environmental pollution because it's so-called externalized into the global commons, what the economists call it, and a world that's very reluctant to want to say no to population growth because somehow that's cultural imperialism. Well, we can't have it both ways. We can't have unbridled wealth, unbridled use of cheap technology, and lots of people all using this stuff without feeding back on ourselves and putting a footprint on this planet so heavy that it's going to start making the very quality of life for which we use technology and affluence worse than it was. So the key then is, how do we get smart? And to get smart in my value system is we become more efficient and we help provide resources to the populous countries so that they can get an increasing share of the pie, but they don't use the cheapest, most polluting technologies, but the much more efficient and modern ones that are out there, because those pollution effluents that they're going to put up there are going to not only affect them, but they're going to affect us. So to me, there's good news in the greenhouse effect. And the good news is it's scary enough in at least 50% odds level that it might push us to do what we should have been doing all along, which is to make development of the planet our number one priority. The new buzzword is sustainable development, and I really believe that. And what that means is that we need to make the investments that are going to help bring down population growth rates in third world countries, help improve energy efficiency here, and see to it that whatever kind of technology is locked in for, say, the next 50 years in the developing countries, it's the least polluting and best kind of technology. And if that costs a little more capital up front, so be it. It's going to cost a lot of money to raise the sea levels, move the grain belts around, and change disease vectors. We're in an economic and an ethical issue right now. We've got time to avert substantial damage, but we can't do much if we don't move fast.
1: I'm David Suzuki. There's an Indian saying, before making an important decision, reflect back on 7 generations of our ancestors and ahead on 7 generations of our children. We haven't been thinking at all beyond immediate profit or convenience. We've got to stop this madness. Is it so difficult to realize that we live in a finite world? That we can't continue to use our very life support systems, the air, the water, the soil, as our garbage can? What really terrifies me is the idea that we somehow as a species have a blind spot, that we can't recognize the potentially lethal warnings all around us. Psychologist Robert Ornstein is author of the book New World, New Mind, a book that suggests we do have a fatal flaw.
3: There's an old story among biologists. It's called the boiled frog syndrome. A frog will sit without complaining in a pot of water. And in Fahrenheit, it can be increased from 100 degrees to 150 to 160 to 170 to 180. Nothing happens. The frog doesn't do anything differently. Nothing changes. It goes up to 190 to 200. But finally, at 212, there's a state change. The water boils and the frog dies. The reason that this is, I think, an important example for our future is that we have been slowly, in some cases literally with the greenhouse effect, in some cases figuratively, heating up the water around us. Those people who have been sounding warnings about what we are doing are people who would be listened to just as the frog would listen to someone as the temperature from the water increases from 160 to 175. If the frog could talk, he would say, there's no difference. It's slightly warmer in here, but I'm just as well off. If you keep increasing it at that rate, you will die. The frog will say, we have been increasing it for a long time and I haven't died. So what? This is why our future is so unprecedented. This is why many of the warnings that many people, even as recent as 20 years ago on Earth Day, have made are beginning to be recognized. It's basically that we do have a fairly sophisticated set of detection apparatuses all around the world to detect changes in CO2, changes that affect the greenhouse effect. We have many other ways to look at increasing population. We have many other ways to deal with the increasing effect of technology. But somebody has to say and to demonstrate that our situation is like the frog. It is time we stopped increasing the heat, and it's time we started to cool off in human terms, and time we started to change.
4: What is the flaw in the frog?
3: The flaw in the frog is that he has never been in a situation where he was in boiled water. It doesn't happen in nature. So he has no built-in innate mechanism for getting out of it. So he doesn't need to avoid it, just as we don't need to, in our natural state, learn to deal with the consequences of 1.5 billion people dying in 30 minutes. And yet many of the things we're talking about now are beyond inconceivable. Whole cities poisoning their children, as Mexico City is doing. Cities reaching a point of violence and despair is clearly something that humanity was never designed to deal with. But it is up to us to redo that design and to redo it very, very quickly.
1: Next week on It's a Matter of Survival, what will it take to prevent this future? Thanks to ham operators Bruce Roney, Roy Stokes, Roman Zarnik, Munir Nahas, and Jack Kinch. Production assistant Steve Payne. Field producers Lynn Glazier and Chris Groskirth of the program Sunday Morning. Writers Anita Gordon and David Suzuki. Technician Larry Morey. Producer, Penny Park. Executive producer, Anita Gordon.
0: Don't think in 1989, foolish it seems now, that the great crisis that faced our world was nuclear warfare, bad as that is, that the great crisis that faced our world was possible annihilation by something as obvious as a bomb or a gun. What we've done to ourselves, we've done with in much less obvious ways. By the lifestyle we lived, we could have changed that. By the directions our political institutions took, we could have changed those. Today in 2039, we live in the world that we made. Back then in 1989, it was only scenarios, it was only projections. If only people would have responded to believe the projections, to understand that these are not flights of science fiction or of fantasy. These are serious, sober-minded estimates that tell you how the world is going to change.
1: I'm David Suzuki. Please join me next week for It's a Matter of Survival.
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real solutions. 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

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Lisa Ayusa is the web producer for Ideas. Technical production, Danielle Duval. Our senior producer is Nikola Lukšić. Greg Kelly is the executive producer of Ideas. And I'm Nala Ayer.

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7: Before there was Katie Lang, before Peaches or Chapel Roan, there was Carol Pope. She was Canada's first queer female rock star. Maybe you remember High School Confidential. Carol's going to tell you all about how she went from a shy, bookish teenager to international queer icon.
8: From CBC News, The World This Hour, I'm Neil Herland. A massive international crackdown on organized crime has led to charges against 37 people across Canada, the U.S., and Europe. All are accused of working for gangs based in India. Caroline Bargoot has more.
9: Shootings, murders, kidnappings.
10: This is how U.S. authorities say three transnational Indian crime syndicates have been terrorizing and extorting members of their diaspora around the world. The Lawrence Bishnoi gang, the Jagu Bangwa Poria organized crime group, and the Ravinder Singh Danda gang, whose leader is a Canadian now facing a minimum penalty of life in prison for running a drug trafficking operation, says Assistant U.S. Attorney for California Bill Asaley.
9: We will use the full weight and power to identify, target, and dismantle these organized crime groups.
10: Mike Duhem is the commissioner of the RCMP.
11: All these individuals played a significant leadership role in directing criminal activities impacting multiple countries.
10: Bishnoi has been behind bars in India since 2015, and authorities say was still able to direct the targeted assassination of prominent Sikh activist Hardeep Singh Nijjar outside a Gurdwara, a Sikh place of worship, in Surrey in the summer of 2023. Caroline Bargoot, CBC News, Vancouver.
8: In France, Marine Le Pen says she'll run for president in 2027. Last year, the far-right leader was banned from running for office for 5 years after she was found guilty of embezzlement. Today, an appeals court upheld that conviction but shortened her electoral suspension.
12: C'est les Français qui auront le dernier mot.
8: Speaking after the ruling, Le Pen says the people of France will have the final word. Three people from Prince Edward Island are dead after a collision in New Brunswick this morning. It involved an ambulance from the island and a transport truck. Taylor O'Brien reports.
13: Two paramedics and a patient from PEI have died in a two-vehicle collision in New Brunswick near the Confederation Bridge. It was in the community of Melrose, about 12 kilometers southwest of the bridge near Port Elgin. RCMP say it happened just after 9 o'clock this morning. Police say the collision is believed to have occurred when the driver of an ambulance was traveling westbound and collided head-on with a transport truck. The driver of the ambulance was from Warren Grove. There were two passengers on board, one from Nine Mile Creek, the other from Montague. RCMP say the driver of the transport truck was taken to hospital with what were believed to be serious but non-life-threatening injuries. This afternoon, Island EMS sent a statement saying, quote, "We are deeply saddened by the tragic motor vehicle collision involving one of our ambulances today." Taylor O'Brien, CBC News, Borden-Carleton.
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15: Owner Rogers shutting down news radio stations in both cities as well, and closing news stations in Kitchener and Halifax. In Calgary, the station's already broadcasting dead air before lunchtime. Rogers is still operating dozens of radio stations in other Canadian cities, but in a statement, the company said it closed the Sportsnet and news stations because of declining audience and revenue trends. The company also said 80 people lost jobs connected to the radio station's closing. That's out of a total of 230 jobs cut by Rogers Sports and Media overall on Tuesday. Just a day after the company completed a deal worth more than $4.3 billion to take full ownership of the Toronto Maple Leafs and Raptors. Anis Haydari, CBC News, Calgary.
8: Kyle Lowry returned to the Toronto Raptors today, but just to call it quits, he signed a one-day contract with the team, but only so he could retire in Toronto.
3: Words can't really describe it. You know, I always said that, you know, I would retire a Toronto Raptor, and that was everything. This place is, I call it home, I mean it.
8: And that is your World This Hour. For CBC News, I'm Neil Herland.
16: Good evening, I'm Julie Buckingham, checking your weather forecast for the city of Winnipeg. Tonight, mainly cloudy, and there will be some clear breaks at times, the low of 14. Tomorrow, mainly sunny, high of 26, then overnight, partly cloudy and down to 14. Thursday, a mix of sun and clouds, a nice high of 26. Friday, cloudy in the morning, then a chance of showers, the high reaching 29. Saturday, mainly sunny, breezy and very humid, high of 30. Sunday, sun cloud mix staying sticky, high of 31.
17: 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Shaking the foundations. If those song titles mean something to you, you know what a big deal the Canadian band Rough Trade was in its 80s and 90s heyday. And the performer at the heart of Rough Trade was, of course, Carol Pope. Her iconic career is the subject of a new documentary. Anti-Diva charts the rise of one of Canada's most provocative performers. Carol Pope will tell you about how she went from being a bookish kid to an icon of sexual liberation and exploration. Prepare for an extra spicy conversation. Your radio may in fact catch fire. I'm Jill Deacon, in for Tom Power. Welcome to Q.

Before there was Peaches, before K.D. Lang, before the Riot Girls came along, and way before Pink Pony Club, there was Carol Pope. Carol is often thought of as Canada's OG queer rock icon. Her alt-rock band, Rough Trade, made a name for themselves in the 1970s and 80s with songs like this one.

0: That's a bit of All Touch from Rough Trade's 1981 album For Those Who Think Young. Carol Pope is an audacious, authentic, and unapologetic artist. And now, a new documentary tells her story. It's called Anti-Diva, The Carol Pope Confessions. It gets into her shy life as a bookish kid, her exploration into the Yorkville folk scene, and how her world opened up when she started reading about sex and found images of sexual experimentation, which she found to actually be incredibly funny. And she worked that humor into her songs. And as you'll hear, that got her a lot of attention. Carol Pope joined Tom Power in the Q Studio to talk about the documentary and about her incredible career. And in case it wasn't clear, a lot of this conversation revolves around the topic of sex. So if you've got little ones around, or if it's just not your thing on a random Tuesday, you might want to turn the radio down for a little bit.
1: How are you?
2: I'm okay. How are you?
1: How is this? You seem unbelievably comfortable to sit down and talk about yourself for a little while.
2: Oh, yeah. It's my favorite subject.
1: I really enjoyed watching the documentary.
2: Oh, good.
1: I got some questions around it.
2: Okay, ask me.
1: So it starts with you sort of talking about this really formative experience you had watching Elvis on television, and that was really inspiring to you. What do you remember about that? Where were you? What did you watch?
2: I was a little kid, so I would say the Ed Sullivan Show.
1: Yeah.
2: And then I think my mom turned me on to Bob Dylan because he was on the CBC very, very early.
3: Hey, hey, Woody Guthrie, I wrote you a song about a funny old world that's coming along.
1: Because she wanted you to be a musician a little bit, right?
2: No, she was a frustrated artist, singer, and my father wouldn't let her sing anymore when they got married. So
1: I love that she came from English music hall. I mean, I love that kind of thing.
2: Yeah, yeah. I have all these photographs of her and everybody she was in these shows with.
1: Did she sing any of the old songs around the house or anything?
2: She did. She sang a lot, and she was obsessed with Peggy Lee, so she would impersonate Peggy Lee.
1: What's the one she sang? What, if you can remember your mom singing a song, what one was it?
2: Oh, probably Fever.
3: When you put your arms around me, I get a fever that's so hard to bear.
1: Yeah. So you see Elvis and you think, I want to be a guitar player. I want to be a musician.
2: Yeah, because I loved music. I think I remember writing songs in a bathtub when I was 4, so it was just there. So I secretly wanted to be a musician, but it took me many, many years to come out of the musician closet.
1: What were the songs you were writing when you were 4? Do you remember them?
2: I think I wrote something called Old London Town.
1: Oh, yeah.
2: I can't even remember that. Yeah, I vaguely remember that. I don't know why.
1: So, because you're right, the coming out as a musician took a little bit long, because it's really clear in the doc that you're shy. You were shy and bookish and introverted.
2: Yeah, well, we moved a lot, and I went to a lot of schools, and it was really difficult. And so I would stay in my room and do a lot of drawings and build things, build paper sculptures, and just I had a very rich fantasy life. And yeah, I read a lot. I read like 8 books a week.
1: So, but to be a musician and to be a performer would mean a lot of people would be looking at you, and I can't imagine that would have been comfortable for a shy kid.
2: Oh, no, I wanted that.
1: Oh, yeah?
2: Yeah. I don't know what, that's a whole other thing, I know, but I just was like, I want to move people with music. I mean, I don't know how conscious

0: I was at that, but I'm like, I want to be singing in front of people.
1: So you come to Canada, and then you kind of move out to the suburbs, and then you start coming into Yorkville.
0: Yes.
1: Which at the time was what?
0: Fabulous. It was like all these amazing bands were playing. And so I would go and see to all these clubs, like the Penny Farthing and the Minor Bird and Boris's, and just see these amazing bands like The Influence and Luke and the Apostles and the Kensington Market and what was the band before Steppenwolf? I can't remember. Oh, the Minor Birds. That's what they were before.
1: Oh, yeah, and Neil Young. Was it Rick James in the Minor Birds, too?
0: Yeah.
1: Neil Young was in the Minor Birds. Was that whole that during that time?
0: Yeah.
1: You saw that era?
0: I saw that, and I saw Joni Mitchell when she was a baby at the Riverboat.
1: What was that like?
0: I just thought she was fantastic, but nobody really knew her that well.

0: listening, Smokin' a Doob with Richie Havens. And I actually went to New York in 1967 and saw The Doors at the Electric Circus, which was an amazing club. And everybody was on acid and they were lying on the floor. There was a lot of lying on the floor in those days, on the ground, because you were so stoned you couldn't stand up.
1: And you go into the scene and you think what? Like, I want to be a part of this?
0: Yeah. And I did a lot of acid. I mean, everybody did.
1: Yeah, I think that goes without saying.
0: Yeah.
1: But you were in there and you were like, I found my people. Like, hey, I was kind of introverted or bookish, or like I was out in the burbs and now I have found my people.
0: I found my people. I found my musicians and singers and I was very inspired and then started writing songs.
1: Was it easy to want to be a musician? Was it easy to become one? Was it easy to find gigs? Was it?
0: No, not really. But after I met Kevin Staples, you know, then we had our little love duo.
1: This is Kevin Staples, who you founded Rough Trade with.
0: Yeah.
1: Yeah.
0: And we were absolutely fascinated with each other.
1: You and Kevin, what you're listening to music together?
0: Yeah, we listened to a lot of music together. And he was into like jazz or something that I wasn't into. And I was like, listen to this R&B. He wasn't really into black music, and I was obsessed. Oh, I mean, the first music I was obsessed with was, after Broadway, was gospel music, because they used to play it on a radio station that I could hear in Don Mills. So we listened to all that, and then we formed the Bullwhip Brothers, our fabulous folk duo. And I was looking at gay porn and I saw a picture of a guy in assless chaps and I'm like, we should call our band Rough Trade because look at this. This is so cool and so offensive and so funny. And he was like, yes.
1: So, that's interesting. Right off the bat, you were like, this is offensive and funny. We should be like that.
0: Yeah.
1: Because I was wondering about that. Like when I was watching it, I was like, oh, was this just Carol being Carol, like, you know, or did she have an intention behind the kind of songs that she was writing or the kind of image that she was trying to portray back then?
0: I don't know how much I was into it. Well, we got into image, but sex is so funny. I need to write about it. I mean, I remember reading dirty books when I was a kid and going, this is really funny. And why are people so upset over it? And, you know, especially coming out when I was a kid in the 50s and how it's pretty similar to the way it is now. And Puritan and, you know, the Republicans were all into banning sex and censorship. So pretty much the same.
1: And you found it funny. You were reading, you would read things about sex, you would see things about sex, and you said, there's something funny here that people don't find funny.
0: Yeah. Why is it so serious? And the whole act of making love is like a sloppy mess.
1: Yeah, it's a funny, kind of scary, silly thing to do.
0: Yeah.
1: It requires like a silliness about you.
0: Yeah.
1: Right. It's interesting that you saw it that way.
0: Well, how serious can you be?

0: can I put this thing inside you? And should I cover it up with some with a condom or whatever?
1: How were the first shows?
0: They were. I was terrified. I think the first shows we did were at Grossman's as Rough Trade.
1: Grossman's Tavern in Toronto. Yeah.
0: And we had different band members. And then we started playing the Colonial.
1: What were the shows like? Were they?
0: They were, I don't know, people loved them. And like all kinds of people came, like, you know, we were friends with Gilda Radner and Danny Aykroyd and all everybody that was in the early Second City. And Margaret Trudeau came and we pretended to be cool. That's when she was hanging out with the Stones.
1: What do you mean you pretended to be cool?
0: We were like, we're like, Margaret Trudeau's in the audience. Pretend she's not here. It's like that.
1: Oh, pretend to be too cool for her and like, don't make a big deal about it.
0: Yeah. And right. We also went to New York. We started going to New York very early. And we played at this club called Trudy Heller's. And we had two people from Lou Reed's band. Like all these insane people in New York. And
1: did you meet Lou?
0: Lou came and he was, let's just say, a little bit stoned.
1: Yeah.
0: And he was with this guy that, Joanne Brooks, who was in the band at the time, called Ernie Thorazine.
1: Yeah.
0: So they were on those kind of drugs.
1: Did he talk to you about the show at all?
0: He was too out of it. Right. I mean, we went and hung out with him, but he was just so stoned that night.
1: I would have thought there might be a kindred spirit there. I mean, you know, back in the mid-60s, Velvet Underground were writing about sex and, you know, and bondage at a time that kind of nobody else was.
0: Yeah. No, I don't remember that. I just remember him being really stoned. But I guess he liked it because we all hung out after.
1: In the documentary, you say that Rough Trade was born by mixing Kevin's talent for creating pop music and what you call your dark, bitter sensibility. What was driving your writing back then?
0: I was very angry. And, you know, reading all this feminist literature and also reading intensely dark S&M books, like The Story of O. Henry Miller and Anais Nin, and then, you know, the female eunuch, and Sappho is a right-on woman, like all that stuff. And I'm sure that influenced the way I wrote. I was just like very angry, but I'm like, I'm going to be angry, but it's also, I'm going to have a, you know, I have a dark sense of humor. So that made it into the lyrics.
1: Well, what did you want to write about? What did you want your writing to do? What did you want your...
0: I don't know. I wasn't really thinking about it. I'm like, I'm going to, you know, come up with a really good hook. Like, I remember writing a song called Lipstick on Your Dipstick.
1: Yeah.
0: And, oh, God. We had a song called True Confessions where I would whip. Well, I had this friend who liked to be whipped, so I would whip him in the audience. I had a riding crop. He'd come up on stage and I'd whip. Well, not really hard, but anyway, stuff like that.
1: Were you trying to be shocking? I'm just thinking about it. I'm thinking these things would not be a big deal now.
0: No, but then nobody else was doing it.
1: Were you trying to be a bit shocking for the audience?
0: A little bit. I was just trying to push boundaries, I think. And
1: why? Why did you want to push boundaries?
0: Oh, because everybody was so uptight and everybody was so bossy and everybody was like, you can't do original material. Nobody want, you know, all these agents were like, we're trying to get bookings. And they're like, no, you have to do top 40 and blah, blah. And we're like, no, we don't. I mean, one of our most famous gigs was this residency we had at the Chimney. I think we were there for 6 weeks.
1: This is in Toronto?
0: Yeah.
1: Yeah.
0: And got this huge following of like all kinds of people all over the map. I mean, queer people, straight people, people in theater, actresses.
1: Okay, I get it. So like there was this, you were probably being told, it sounds like you were being told, hey, you can't write your own music, especially you can't write this music.
0: Yeah.
1: You got to do maybe Jan and Dean or
0: I don't know.
1: You got to do songs by somebody else.
0: Yeah.
1: And in order for you to have a career and you start going, hey, look, not only am I being shocking and, you know, all this stuff, but there's an audience for it and they're really starting to come out.
0: Exactly. I mean, people were dressing like me and people were throwing drugs on stage. So good times.
1: You went pretty fast from shy, bookish, introverted to wearing see-through pants on stage.
0: It just evolved.
2: I'm Jill Deacon. You're in the middle of Tom Power's conversation with Rough Trade frontwoman Carol Pope. She

She's the subject of a new documentary, Anti-Diva, The Carol Pope Confessions. And they've been talking about Carol's early influences from the Yorkville folk scene in Toronto to the New York underground scene that introduced her to some pretty colorful characters, including a young Lou Reed. But if the name Carol Pope or Rough Trade still isn't ringing any bells, you may recognize their huge 1980 breakout hit, High School Confidential. The conversation actually picks back up here as Carol and Tom talk about what a big deal that song became and the whole hoopla that came along with it.

0: Can I ask you about the lyric in there that got a lot of attention?
1: Oh, cream my jeans?
0: Yeah, it's the, she makes me cream my jeans when she comes my way. Can I say we were reading some lyrics even from 2026, probably wouldn't be that controversial right now.
1: No.
0: How controversial did it get? What did you hear? What were you hearing?
1: Some people bleeped it. Chum FM brought us into the studio because they wanted us to put a, you know, write, sing something tamer. And but we didn't. We just screwed around. And my friend, a friend of mine said, why don't you sing She Makes Me Order Chinese Food?
0: When she comes my way?
1: When she comes my way. So I did that. And then I just ended up bleeping it. I mean, we were just kind of really insulted that they wanted us to do it, but we didn't actually end up censoring it.
0: What did you make about the big outcry around it at the time?
1: I just thought it was so tame to me then. I'm like, what is the big deal? It's, you know, I mean, it's not really, there's no swear words. Cream my jeans. What?
0: Weren't police coming to the gigs and stuff like that back then?
1: Oh, that was at Grossman's. And, oh yeah, they did come to a couple of gigs.
0: Why? Why were they coming?
1: Oh, because they didn't want me to grab my crotch.
0: Do you want to tell that story?
1: I don't know. I think they were waiting for me to grab my crotch.
0: Why were they expecting you to grab your crotch?
1: Because that was part of my thing.
0: Oh, really? So you became kind of known for grabbing your crotch.
1: Grabbing my crotch and whipping people and wearing my bondage suit and, you know, all of that stuff. So, yeah, the police showed up a couple of times, but they didn't do anything. They probably got turned on because they were dudes.
0: Did you register it as, like, queerphobia, as homophobia? Did you register it as any of that back then?
1: No, just womanphobia, just woman exerting power kind of phobia. And then I was like, people are down the street, like, the Vileones are playing, and they're slashing each other's, they're slashing themselves and bleeding all over the place and throwing furniture around. But you're here checking out me, who might grab my crotch.
0: What does that tell you?
1: Double standard.
0: Did it ever affect you? Did you ever get intimidated? Did you ever get scared? Because you seem so unflappable in those years, but I also know you're an actual living, breathing person. Did it ever get hard?
1: No. It didn't get hard. It was just once we had to deal with record companies and all of that, then that became difficult.
0: Why do you think it became such a big hit? Maybe a better question for the scholar of Rough Trade, but I bet you have an answer.
1: It's very catchy. It's like a little anthem, and a lot of people, just straight people, were like, this is a cool song, I like it.
0: me too.
1: Yeah.
0: I didn't know, I didn't think anything of it until I turned, like, probably became a teenager. I just thought it was a cool, fun song, you know?
1: Yeah, and so queer people were like, that song helped me come out, and the straight people were like, I love that song.
0: Yeah, I was in the I love that song camp.
1: Yeah.
0: What does that mean to you, Carol, when people say, this song helped me come out? Do people start saying that to you?
1: Yeah. I don't know. I was very pleased that it enabled them to come out because people were not really... Yeah, I guess I was just singing about sexuality and people were not doing that much in those days.
0: Why do you think this song was helping people come out? What did people tell you about how that song helped them come out?

0: Just because, you know, I was this very androgynous figure singing about another woman, and, you know, that helped them come out. They're like, oh, I see somebody singing about another woman, so it's okay for me to like other women, or it's okay for me to like men. That's the kind of feedback I got.
1: You performed that at the Junos, and you, what did they say? They told you in rehearsal not to grab your crotch.
0: Yeah.
1: Again, I watched it, and it's so tame.
0: I know.
2: Over the past few years, they have developed a huge cult following, known as one of the most provocative bands around these parts. Ladies and gentlemen, Carol Pope and Rough Trade.
1: Can you tell the story? So you were playing the Junos.
0: We were playing the Junos. The director said, don't grab your crotch. We're like, no, I don't. Oh, of course not. And then we did.
1: Well, the directors came over to you and said, hey, this is the CBC. Please don't grab your crotch.
0: Yeah.
1: And then you go on stage to actually perform. And do you know all along, like, I'm not going to do this in rehearsal. I'm going to do it.
0: Yeah.
1: I'm going to do it when the lights come on.
0: Yeah.
1: Yeah.
0: Absolutely. And, you know, the CBC never, we had always, I mean, in the 70s, we were on a lot of, CBC talk shows like Canada After Dark and Peter Zaski. And those were pretty radical shows. Mm. And they let us do anything. And I'm like, why are they telling us what to do now? Because I guess the Junos is a family show and those other things were late night. But still, come on, CBC.
1: Come on. That's what I say every day in my life. How did you, what was the reaction immediately afterwards in the room? Was the crew there? What was the reaction right away?
0: I don't know. I couldn't really tell. It was just like, we got a lot of great feedback from people.
1: I heard Anne Murray sent you something.
0: Yeah, she just sent me a telegram or something. I think people wrote telegrams in those days, or a note. I have it somewhere. Yeah, I think she sent me a note and just said we were really bummed out about something that day, and that really made us laugh.
1: From Anne Murray?
0: Yeah.
1: That must have been pretty cool.
0: It was very cool.

That is, of course, High School Confidential by Rough Trade. And before that, you heard Tom Power and Carol Pope talk about how shocking the media, yes, even the CBC, thought that Carol's music and onstage gestures were back in the day. The life and career of Carol Pope is being celebrated in the new documentary, Anti-Diva, The Carol Pope Confessions. It chronicles everything Carol Pope, from her childhood as a shy kid who buried herself in books, to her sexual awakening and the formation of her band, Rough Trade. It became a really sex-positive group, and Carol became a performer who ruffled the feathers of record labels and even the police in Canada back in the 70s and the 80s. Rough Trade had a big hit with the song High School Confidential in 1980, followed up by another hit, Crimes of Passion. That is where Tom and Carol pick up their conversation.

0: from 1982. That's Rough Trade with Crimes of Passion. So I talked to a lot of artists who get called like shocking or taboo in their time. When we were watching this documentary, we were wondering, like, was the intention to shock, or were you just being yourself, just doing you, as the kids would say?
1: I was just doing me. But I, you know, the second verse of that song is about two boys together. And people have said to me, you know, it made me feel seen as a gay man. So that was nice. And we should have done a video with Barbie dolls. We didn't, but that would have been funnier.
0: The sense I got from the doc is that it was kind of annoying being asked about you writing about sex. Like, you, at a certain point, you got a little tired of it.
1: Oh, absolutely. But, you know, straight men are obsessed with sex.
0: I want to hear more about how you got annoyed with it.
1: Well, you know, ask me something different. Ask me what my influences are, or what do I think about the state of the world, or anything else.
0: Yeah, because you were writing about a lot of other things than sex back
1: then. Absolutely.
0: You were writing about an emerging corporate culture. You were writing about political extremism. You feel like those songs, you're saying that those songs were not getting the same amount of attention, or that part of you was not getting the same amount of attention.
1: Yeah, like, what's the Fuhrer about the Fuhrer, which is sadly so relevant today.
0: Yeah.
1: Shaking the Foundations, Endless Night, which was about, I think, inspired by the bathhouse raids here in the 80s.
0: It started to get annoying that people only saw this kind of part of you.
1: Yeah. I mean, we were like typecast, but that's what happens when you, I think, become successful and then kind of the media turns on you.
0: It also might be what happens when you're the first to do stuff, you know?
1: Yeah, yeah.
0: Like, I think about you even, like, there's a really great part of the documentary where, like, it's pretty personal too, where you talk about how you and Kevin, who had been both, like, musical partners in Rough Trade and also romantic partners, and then you come out as gay and you start dating another member of the band named Jane. I was thinking, like, was there a scene in Canada in that era for you to come out? Like, was that a comfortable thing to do? Like, were there other, you're giving me the no head shake.
1: No, there was nothing. I mean, when I first thought about coming out or being with other women, there was nothing. There was like a gay bar that I knew of.
0: Yeah.
1: And nobody to talk to. But Jane, well, she ended up being in the band for a while, but she kind of had been stalking me since the 60s. I mean, we were friends, but she would just come over and look at me and then leave. And I'm like, what is that about? And then eventually we went to a party and got together. And then, you know, I started having an affair with her, and I had to come out to, you know, I had to tell Kevin, and it was devastating.
0: And you can tell from the documentary how devastating it was.
1: Yeah. Because he's one of the great loves of my life, and I didn't want to hurt him, but, you know, I wanted to be with women.
0: Yeah. So, and at the same time, like, there's that hurt of doing that to Kevin. And then there's also, hey, I'm, you know, in this era, that's going to isolate me a little bit, and it's going to be another part of something people talk about me around, you know, and there's not a whole lot of people like me, especially in the Canadian music scene at the time.
1: Yeah. But I just didn't care. I was like, I have to be true to myself.
0: How come you never cared?
1: Why care? You know.
0: Some people care. I mean, I admire it, but not everyone has it.
1: Well, because, like, look at the people who are judging me. You know, they have their own issues. Like, how dare you judge me?
0: You had that from the beginning, though. Like, you had that when you were a kid. Like, why? Where did that come from in you?
1: I don't know.
0: Really?
1: Yeah. It was just there. There's something I would be like, you're flawed. You have your own issues. Why are you judging me? Why don't you take care of your own stuff, you know?
0: In the documentary, Canadian legends like Katie Lang and Peaches and Jan Arden talk about watching you on stage and realizing that, hey, maybe not just, hey, maybe I can come out, but also, like, maybe I can play music too. Have you seen the documentary?
1: Yes.
0: What goes through your head when you see those scenes with artists like that talking about you?
1: I am kind of shocked and thrilled that that I influenced them because I admire them as artists. But Peaches, you know, I've known Peaches for a while, and I feel like Peaches is an extension of what I started. I really do.
0: What do you mean?
1: Because I could have gone that route. I could have gone that in her route. I mean, you know, she's singing about sex, but also sexual parody. So she's just taking it to a whole other level. Sucking on my like you wanted me calling.

0: How hard is it to be an artist now?
1: Oh, it's hard. Because the only real income, if you're an indie artist, your only real income is from performing, unless you, certainly not streaming. I mean, I don't make any money from streaming, really. And once in a while, you know, getting a song placement, but it's really difficult. But it's, you know, I still love performing. It's very joyful for me and freeing and all, as it always has been.
0: I think I would have thought that High School Confidential alone would have put you in a, you know, on a beach somewhere for the rest of your life, you know?
1: It's Canada, so no.
0: Oh, really?
1: Yeah, yeah. If it was the U.S.
0: What keeps you making music?
1: I like it. It's...
0: I don't think it's just I like it.
1: No, I like it. It's fulfilling. It's, I you know... It's, you know, you're a musician. It's all about the joy.
0: I know, but I want to hear you say it.
1: It's all about the joy, and I love writing a good song, and I'm like, this is pretty good. I want to get that out there.
0: It's still fulfilling. It's
1: yeah.
0: It's what you've been doing forever, really.
1: Yeah, it's all I know how to do.
0: The movie is as much about you as it is about the love between you and Kevin.
1: Yeah.
0: Kevin Staples, who, your partner in Rough Trade. And I'm sorry to say, it wasn't until after I watched the movie that I knew that I found out he passed away last year.
1: Oh.
0: Sorry for you.
1: Thank you. Yeah, that was, it was just awful watching him suffer. Because I guess it happened. Well, he's had cancer a couple of times, but this was like renal cancer, and they kept

0: person. And I just value him so much and I miss him so much, you know, because I'll talk to him almost every day. We would talk about music or whatever, or film, or just be stupid with each other. And I don't have that many people that I can be that stupid with.
1: Can I take a risk and ask a 70s punk for a reflective, earnest answer on something?
0: Sure.
1: It's a dangerous world for me. When you look back at this documentary, what are you the proudest of?
0: I just think, you know, the music that I made with Kevin.
1: Those songs.
0: And they do talk about the musical, that Rough Trade, the musical that we've been working on forever and ever and ever, and I hope that happens.
1: Is it going to happen?
0: We're just trying to raise money to do a workshop. We did one about 3 years ago, and some of the actors are in the documentary talking about that, some of the young queer actors that were in it. And when we did that workshop, people came in, and they didn't really know about AIDS because it's about New York and my brother and I in New York in the 80s, and him being in a band and then him being an activist in ACT UP. And they just didn't really know about that. And they were like, the story has to be told. And they cried a lot when we were doing this workshop.
1: They didn't know about what?
0: They didn't really know about AIDS and how many people had... They're young. You know, they didn't know what we went through then, because you would hear somebody was sick and then the next week they'd be dead. So I think people need to know about that.
1: I think they didn't know what we went through could be the subtitle of this whole documentary.
0: It could be.
1: You know what I mean?
0: Yeah, yeah.
1: To make the art that you had to make, to make this influence where people are saying you're the godmother of this or that, or the most, you know, influential, you know, shocking, controversial. To me, the documentary is about, hey, look what I had to go through to do all that, you know?
0: Exactly. It was a lot. It was a lot. It was not easy.
1: We're grateful to you, though.
0: Well, I'm grateful to you.
1: Thanks for... I almost got you. Thanks for coming in.
0: Oh, you're so welcome.
1: Nice to talk to you.
0: Nice talking to you.

0: Rough Trade with Fashion Victim. Before that, you heard Tom Power's conversation with Carol Pope. Auntie Diva, the Carol Pope Confessions, is traveling in theaters across Canada, including a performance tonight in Toronto. Tomorrow it screens in St. John's, Newfoundland. It's going to hit the West Coast later this month. You can also catch it anywhere on CBC Gem as of 24th of July.
1: Okay.

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1: I'm Jill Deacon in for Tom Power. You are listening to Q. Now, I know Canada has been eliminated from the World Cup. Yes, that was a bit of a crushing heartbreak a few days ago. But come on, it has been a glorious run for our national team. And there is still, of course, a ton of World Cup buzz. So let's keep having fun with it, right? A few weeks ago, Tom spoke to Boy Wenda. He is a legendary producer who has worked with the likes of Drake and Cardi B and Kendrick Lamar and Rihanna. He's also Canadian, which, as you're going to hear, is really important to him. And just ahead of the World Cup, Boy Wenda, along with Canada Soccer, put out an album that features a bunch of Canadian artists with tons of super fun pump-up songs. You're going to hear one of them in just a few minutes. But first, here's a little bit of Tom's conversation with the legendary producer, Boy Wenda.
2: I read that you're a soccer dad.
3: Yeah, I'm an avid soccer dad.
2: What does that mean?
3: That means my daughter, she plays high-level soccer. She plays Ontario Provincial Development League.
2: She's good.
3: Yeah, she's pretty good. And I'm there every day, 5 days out the week training, games on Sundays, and I'm in there, man. I'm the guy arguing with the opposing team parents, the guy sometimes getting kicked out of games.
2: Is that true?
3: I've been kicked out of like one game.
2: Why did you get kicked out of the game?
3: One of our players was getting abused and the ref wasn't making any calls, so I had to let him hear it, you know?
2: Oh, wow. So you're like the real soccer dad. You're really giving it.
3: Yeah, I'm a little bit, here's the thing, man. I'm just passionate about everything that I do, you know? So it's like, when I'm really into it, like something, I'm really into it and I get into it, you know, and I don't regret it because sometimes people have to get called out, you know, and that ref was not doing his job.
2: Did you play growing up?
3: No, my parents tried to get me into it, but it was a little too late. It was like eighth grade. Playing soccer your first time in eighth grade doesn't really make sense, you know?
2: Yeah, right. Yeah. You kind of want to be doing it from when you're like 7 years old.
3: Yeah, yeah. You got to learn fundamentals. I'm out there like big old kid and I don't even know how to dribble a ball properly.
2: Hold on. Why did they try to get you to play in grade eight?
3: This is a question I have to ask them. They don't really have answers for me, you know? I think I asked them that one time and they're just like, I don't know. They're just trying something.
2: It all worked out that you were an indoor cat. We talked about that last time. Staying inside with the computer.
3: Yes.
2: Turned out to be good for you.
3: Definitely turned out good. Definitely.
2: So how did this thing come about with you and Canada Soccer?
3: Well, the people at Perfect Pitch and Canada Soccer, they reached out about originally, you know, just doing four songs for the World Cup. I was just like, you know what? I brought the idea to them. I was like, there's so much talent in Canada. I don't think it's deserving of only like four songs. Why not just do an entire project and do it with all Canadians? They thought it was a great idea, and we just got a bunch of Canadian artists. Took about a year to put together, and we made an amazing body of work. I'm super proud of it.
2: Not every artist like yourself who's Canadian who goes international the way that you did to have like, you know, international hits, mm-hmm. Sri Lanka and the Philippines and, you know, all over the world. Okay, there's no part of the world that the songs you've worked on aren't playing.
3: Yeah.
2: I find that, no disrespect to them, the Canadian-ness of them matters to them a little less. They mm-hmm. see themselves as like more international artists than anything else when they get to that level.
3: Yeah.
2: It sounds like it's very... the Canadianness of you mm-hmm. and Canadian artists sounds still very important to you.
3: Of course. We have, I think, some of the most talented here, if not the most talented people on the planet live in Canada, from producers to songwriters to artists, actors, actresses, athletes, everything. You know, there's a lot of talent here. I'm just proud to be Canadian. You know, I was born in Jamaica. I came here and, you know, just growing up in Canada, growing up with how the culture is out here, you know, like, the Italians hang out with the Indians and the Jamaicans, and everybody's just kind of together in Canada, and that's how it was growing up. So, you know, when this opportunity

0: opportunity came up, it's just pride for me. It's like Canada, we make some of the best music, and I know other countries are going to be making music as well. So I'm like, yeah, like I want to compete, and I think I'm one of the most diverse producers in the world. And yeah. I was like, let's put it together. Let's make all different types of music. Let's get all Canadians. There's a bunch of Canadians that make different genres of music. Let's all put it together.
1: What did you make when your parents told you were going to move to Canada? What did you think of Canada at that point?
0: I was only 4 years old when I moved up here. So
1: any memory of that at all?
0: I have super early memories of being in Canada, but coming from Jamaica, I could vaguely remember like what was going on in Jamaica. I was too young, but I just remember early living in Canada.
1: No, like no memories of like, okay, there's snow here and there's winter here. And
0: yeah, there. I remember like when I was a kid, I grew up, the first place I lived when I came out here was North York, and I lived in an area called the Villaways. And I just remember just doing kiddie stuff, like making snow angels and being outside with friends, like, super early. But it's such a long time ago. You know, I'm turning 40 this year, so.
1: Oh yeah, you're old. We're getting up there, aren't we?
0: Yeah, getting up there. So to remember something that happened when I was four, it's like kind of, there's like little things that I remember, you know?

That's Alessia Cara there with In My Hands. That comes from a special collaboration between the producer Boy Wanda and Canada Soccer, as in the organization that promotes the sport here in Canada. You can find more of Tom's conversation with Boy Wanda about the project on our podcast. Just search Q with Tom Power wherever you get your podcasts. That is it for the show today. Tomorrow on Q, a conversation with Andre Sills. He's got two huge roles at this year's Stratford Festival in Ontario. He plays Oberon in A Midsummer Night's Dream. And I was lucky enough to see him from the front row just last week playing the title role in Othello. Woo! Going to be a great conversation with Andre Sills. He'll give you his take on the controversy around Othello, and he'll tell you how rugby, of all things, has prepared him to play two Shakespeare leads at the same time. That's coming up tomorrow on Q. I'm Jill Deacon. Thanks so much for listening today. We'll talk again tomorrow.

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2: I'm Catherine Cullen. Over the last 3 years, complaints around dental diagnosis and billing have nearly doubled in British Columbia. We'll talk about how much of a problem dental overtreatment is in this country and how we can know if it's happening to us. That's coming up on the Current Review.
3: From CBC News, the world this hour, I'm Neil Herland. The U.S. military confirms it attacked Iran early Wednesday after it said Iran hit 3 ships in the Strait of Hormuz. Iran immediately warned the U.S. it would take whatever measures it deems necessary. Tonight, there are fears that an interim agreement between the U.S. and Iran to stop fighting could break down. In Bahrain, missile alert sirens just went off. The country is home to the U.S. Navy's 5th Fleet. Meanwhile, Iran's top negotiator warns the era of bullying and extortion is over. U.S. prosecutors say 24 people have been arrested around the world, tied to organized crime groups based in India. 3 of the arrests were made by police here in Canada. Mike Duhem is the RCMP commissioner. He says the criminals inflicted pain around the globe.
4: Some of the most cruel and wide-reaching criminals whose crimes range from kidnapping to extortion to murder to shootings, to arson, to drug trafficking, and many others. These groups are known to prey on the less fortunate to carry out the criminal activities.
3: In other news, nearly half of the rural municipalities and 6 First Nations in Manitoba are under local states of emergency. Multiple rounds of thunderstorms and heavy rain have caused overland flooding, infrastructure damage, and destroyed crops. Karen Pauls reports.
5: Roads washed out, a hospital flooded. Last week, parts of western Manitoba got up to 2 months' worth of rain in just hours. Lance Jacobson is the mayor of Swan River.
6: Anger and tensions are starting to build up here because there's just too much bureaucracy holding people back to help individuals in our community.
5: One of the main hospitals in the region had to evacuate patients because of flooding. Dauphin pharmacist Barrett Precision says everyone is chipping in to help, using helicopters, boats, even drones.
7: Doing whatever we can to get people medications in urgent times.
5: Brandon Mayor Jeff Fawcett says crews are building up dikes along the Assiniboine River in Manitoba's 2nd biggest city.
8: The crest is probably likely on Sunday.
5: The military is assessing the hardest hit areas, but so far hasn't said what role it can play. Karen Pauls, CBC News, Winnipeg.
3: The building that housed the headquarters of Pfizer in New York for decades is on the verge of collapse tonight.
9: We're getting reports from the construction that 2 columns buckled on the 21st floor.
3: The high-rise on 42nd Street was being converted into a residential building when the columns started to buckle. Tonight, there are fears the building could fall down. Here's New York Fire Chief John Esposito.
10: We have specialized tools that we can watch the building from and see movement even in centimeters or fractions of an inch. And since we arrived on the scene and put that in place, we have seen continual movement. It does mean that it is not yet stable. It is still a very serious and dangerous situation.
3: And finally, Kyle Lowry is ending his NBA career as a Toronto Raptor again, but just for one day. Michelle Song explains.
11: The greatest Raptor of all time, Kyle Lowry.
12: Signing an NBA contract for the last time, as he vowed to do before he left the franchise, Kyle Lowry will spend his last day in the league as a Toronto Raptor once again.
13: It's a special place. You know, it's no place like other. When you play for, you know, Canada's team.
12: Lowry spent 9 seasons with the team and played a central role in Toronto's first championship win in 2019. He was later traded to the Miami Heat and spent his last 2 seasons with the 76ers in his hometown of Philadelphia. But Raptors general manager Bobby Webster says Lowry's legacy in Toronto is forever etched into the hearts of fans.
11: Before Kyle, we had won 1 playoff series in the history of the team. With Kyle, we won 9 playoffs in 5-year series.
12: The franchise will also retire Lowry's number 7 jersey. Michelle Song, CBC News, Toronto.
3: And that is your World This Hour. I'm Neil Herland.
14: Good evening, I'm Julie Buckingham, checking your weather forecast for the city of Winnipeg. Tonight, mainly cloudy, and there will be some clear breaks at times, the low of 14. Tomorrow, mainly sunny, high of 26, then overnight, partly cloudy and down to 14. Thursday, a mix of sun and clouds, a nice high of 26. Friday, cloudy in the morning, then a chance of showers, the high reaching 29. Saturday, mainly sunny, breezy and very humid, high of 30. Sunday, sun cloud mix staying sticky, high of 31.
2: Hello, I'm Catherine Cullen, and you're listening to The Current Review on CBC Radio 1. Coming up, tending to your teeth is expensive on a good day, and there are questions about whether some corporate dental practices could be pushing patients towards unnecessary treatments. We'll look at how much of a problem dental overbilling and overtreatment is in Canada, and how to know if it's happening to you. Then, episode 4 of the CBC podcast, Allison After Nexium. But we begin with NATO, the world's most powerful military alliance, as it tries to find new footing in the time of Trump.
15: These new submarines, combined with the world's second largest fleet of icebreakers, combined with new aircraft, new radar, more missiles and drones, better cyber defenses, new ports and air bases, are allowing Canada to assert our full sovereignty in the Arctic.
2: As the NATO summit gets underway in Ankara, Turkey, Canada's Prime Minister is not the only one rethinking and reinvesting in defense. The U.S. has been pulling back and at times threatening to pull out. So all member states are considering what it would take to fill that gap. And today we have experts from different corners of the military alliance with us to discuss its future. Carrie Buck was Canada's ambassador to NATO from 2015 to 2018. She's in our Ottawa studio. Gunul Tol is the founding director of the Middle East Institute's Turkish program and author of Erdogan's War, A Strongman's Struggle at Home and in Syria. And Oana Lungescu served as NATO's principal spokesperson from 2010 to 2023. She is also a distinguished fellow with the Royal United Services Institute. Oana, I'm going to start with you. This summit is being billed as NATO 3.0 launching, where Europe takes on more responsibility for its own defense. It's less reliant on the U.S. It's also a moment where countries are going to have to match last year's big pledges and show that they are really increasing their spending. What is the mood like in Ankara right now as the summit is getting underway?
16: Well, there's a welcoming mood. I can tell you that coming yesterday from the airport, there were the flags of all 32 allies lining the highway. There were signs saying NATO, the key to peace. And actually, when I stopped in front of my hotel, the taxi driver wouldn't let me leave before he opened a brand new box of Turkish Delight and offered me some, which was delicious. So I think there is that. On the other hand, of course, what allies will want to show in Ankara is that they are delivering on the commitments that they made in The Hague in the Netherlands last year, in particular starting to invest 5% of GDP on defense and starting to translate all that cash into the capabilities that we actually need to defend ourselves. And ultimately, they are looking for a show of unity after many, many months marked by President Trump's threats over Canada, Greenland, criticism of European

0: for not showing enough support for his war in Iran, and as you said, cuts to American military presence in Europe.
1: Yeah, a big agenda. It's going to take a lot more than Turkish delight, certainly, to get that done. Carrie Buck, I want to bring you in here because, of course, Canadians would have seen that yesterday the Prime Minister made this announcement on the eve of the summit here in Canada, a major purchase, a massive purchase of up to 12 submarines from the German company TKMS. It's going to cost tens of billions of dollars. We still don't have a final price tag. It was striking hearing Mark Carney say that Canada's increased military spending puts this country in a position to help lead the NATO alliance. Do you think that's the case?
2: I think it puts Canada in a position to be a very firm and strong member in the upper tier of the alliance, for sure. We've always been up near the top six of NATO allies in terms of real dollars spent on defense, and we're quite capable. And we have a history of doing some of the hard lifting in NATO. So, you know, depends how you define leadership.
1: So may I ask you, does this feel like a shift then, this moment? Oh, yeah. I mean, you're making the case that we've long been strong, but it does feel like something different is happening right now. Yeah.
2: Yeah. No, it's a huge shift. It's a huge shift in terms of defense spending commitments, not just committing to meeting the 2%, which is phenomenal, committing to the 5% by 2035, but it appears, although we haven't seen it out on paper yet, it appears that the government does have a glide path to reach those targets in a very credible way. I mean, PM said at CANSEC a couple of weeks ago that he was looking at, I think it was 4% by 2028, 2029, which is pretty good if we get there. So yeah, it's a quantum shift for Canada. And the point about the submarines and the other procurements that the PM talked about, it shows that we are ready to procure quickly and at scale. Now, the Defense Industry Forum has started this morning, and I expect a number of leaders, not all NATO leaders, to speak at that forum. I am guessing that Prime Minister Carney would be among them. That would be an important signal. So it'll be interesting to hear what sectors of the Canadian defense industry he'll focus on, and he'll tout the new defense industry strategy that the government released a while ago. So all good news, I think. There's a lot of work to be done going forward on a number of things to put Canada in better stead on the Arctic, on the NATO defense planning process with its capabilities, et cetera. But really good news.
1: Gonu, I want to bring you in here. Turkey as the host country is going to have a certain amount of sway. How do you think it will affect the dynamic at this meeting?
3: Well, this is certainly a very important meeting for President Erdogan. As your guests mentioned, this is a critical moment for the alliance, from President Trump's return to the White House, questions about U.S. long-term commitment to NATO, concerns that Russia could be in a position to challenge the alliance within the next few years. So there are a lot of questions that really put the alliance's future under intense scrutiny. And Turkey sits at the center of many of these debates. It has NATO's second largest military, one of the alliance's strongest defense industries, and has become one of its most active contributors to NATO missions. And as European allies race to strengthen their own defense capabilities, Turkey's military capacity and particularly industrial base are increasingly seen as strategic assets. So from Ankara's point of view, this summit is a chance to highlight exactly that, to demonstrate Turkey's value to the alliance, present itself as a bridge between the US and Europe, and reinforce its claim that it's an indispensable NATO ally. And that marks a remarkable turnaround from just a few years ago, when many allies viewed Turkey as NATO's problem child after its purchase of the Russian-made missile defense system.
1: Carrie, Gonu mentioned Russia a few times there. U.S. President Donald Trump is meeting with Volodymyr Zelensky tomorrow, the Ukrainian leader. We've seen these huge Russian missile and drone attacks just in the last few days on Kyiv. As we unfortunately often see, Russia does tend to increase its bombardments right before these meetings of world leaders. There's been some optimism, I think, coming out of the G7 meetings about how Trump might be handling some of these questions around Ukraine. What are you anticipating in terms of the kind of support we might see coming out of this summit?
2: Well, what I'd like to see, and I hope it comes to pass, is strong language on sustainable support for Ukraine and the summit outcomes. Last year at the Hague Summit, the only

0: reference to Ukraine was a brief passage saying that allies reaffirm their enduring sovereign commitments to provide support to Ukraine. Not a lot more, but you're right that the recent G7 meeting in Evian was much more clear and consistent about unwavering support for Ukraine. I'd like to see something in the conference outcomes that talks about military support, including air defense capabilities, additional systems and interceptors. One thing I read was that the bombardment by Russia of civilian buildings in Kyiv over the last two nights, one of the reasons that there's been so much damage is because Ukraine is running low on interceptors. We can't let that happen. Ukraine is fighting NATO's war for it against Russia, not a proxy war, as the Russians say, but Ukraine is the line of defense, and it's in NATO's interest to have Ukraine do better. So I want to see that kind of strong language. But the other thing that'll be interesting is to look at the dynamics between Trump and Zelensky. I read that there's going to be a bilateral. It'll be interesting to see what comes out of that, because if I don't think Trump's going to change his policy. I think he'll still be cozy with Russian policy in a way that makes me and me uncomfortable, the rest of NATO uncomfortable. But Trump likes winners, and Ukraine's winning on the battlefield. And the other point is that if indeed that's happening, there may be a window of opportunity to correct some of the imbalances in the Ukraine talks the U.S. has been leading to date, maybe more room for the Europeans to do something that can move this forward. But that only happens if Ukraine is in a position of strength. So I expect the summit to come forward. Secretary Mnuchin has talked about $70 billion in support. Most of that, well, all of that from Europe and Canada, none of it coming directly from the U.S. It's paid for by Europe and Canada with them buying U.S. armaments to supply to Ukraine.
1: One of the important facets of this meeting is, of course, the way in which the U.S. has put pressure on European allies to do more to defend themselves. And I think that that was especially acutely visible back in Pete Hegseth's speech in Brussels in June, where he talked about NATO allies who denied support for the U.S. war with Iran. Let's listen to some of what he had to say then.
2: Too many allies still don't recognize the historic need that President Trump has made clear to them and to NATO itself to reforge a relevant, powerful military alliance. As President Trump put it, and rightfully so, he gave our allies a test: to support America when we asked for their help. And too many failed it.
1: Juan Alungescu, I wonder, to what extent do you think at this moment the European portion of NATO is ready to fill the gap that the United States seems to be leaving?
3: Well, the Europeans are stepping up, and the whole aim of the summit is also to show a rebalanced alliance, this NATO 3.0, which is basically about the Europeans hopefully also with the help of Canada taking the lead for the defense of Europe, while the Americans continue to provide key capabilities, but in more limited numbers, and also continue to provide the nuclear umbrella, the ultimate deterrence. And what we've seen is that in the last month or so, when the US came to NATO and said, we're going to reduce the commitments that we make to the pool of forces available to NATO in case of crisis or conflict, the Europeans have actually been able to backfill most of those gaps in the last few weeks since the cuts were announced. So it's also been focusing minds in Europe. Of course, not everything can be replaced like for like. For instance, Europeans don't have strategic bombers, so they need to look at alternatives such as deep precision strikes. And it's interesting that in the NATO Industry Forum, which Kerry mentioned earlier, there's going to be, and already some have been announced in the last couple of hours, a lot of agreements and contracts related to deep precision, to drones, also to surveillance. So for instance, Canada will be part of a group of about 12 countries which will replace NATO's AWACS planes, the surveillance and reconnaissance planes, by the mid-2030s with sub-planes, so made by a European manufacturer.
1: Gunnar Toll, I wonder, part of the conversation may be about what role NATO could play in the reopening of the Strait of Hormuz. So we

0: See, there's so many moving pieces here, right? Ukraine, the spending itself, the Strait of Hormuz. What do you see member states as being willing to offer?
1: Well, I don't see a realistic path toward a long-term resolution, because Iranians have realized that, you know, this is a very significant tool that they have. For decades, they refused to use Hormuz as a weapon against the West, and right now they realize that it's a very effective thing to have, and maybe more effective than having a nuclear weapon. So I don't think that Iranians will be willing to give up on that leverage, and I don't see how NATO countries move forward in a way that would resolve that.
0: Kerry Buck, as we think about the future of NATO, and as we hear the Prime Minister make these significant spending announcements, what would you say is at stake for Canada right now? What is the message to Canadians about this moment?
2: Well, I think it's a moment of transition for Canada and a moment of transition for NATO, in that it's time to put it the polite way, diversify away from our longstanding asymmetric reliance and dependency on the U.S., or to put it the impolite way, time for us to grow up and become masters of our own sovereignty. Mm. And so that's an important message, and NATO can deliver that, but NATO needs... it needs to get through this summit intact. So this particular summit is just a scorecard summit that's mostly about managing President Trump, to be honest. And there's going to be a lot of work for NATO to do to adjust to that new world, and for Canada to do to adjust to that new world.
0: When you say get through this summit intact, what do you mean?
2: Well, I mean, you know, some onlookers are talking about this being, you know, the potential death of NATO this summit, the last summit. Why? Because President Trump has consistently been doing things that shake the core of NATO, right? Calling into question the collective defense guarantee of Article 5, inviting Russia to attack allies that don't spend sufficient percentage of their GDP on defense, threatening Greenland, etc. So he has shaken the foundations of NATO, and NATO needs to transform. And I want to talk about it. The Europeans and Canada are stepping up to take over some of that space that the Americans are vacating. And that's good, and there's a good numbers story around that. But at the core of the alliance, it's in NATO and allies' interest to keep the U.S. inside the tent, and to keep the alliance as a transatlantic body that can help mount collective deterrence and defense, but believe it or not, is also a community of shared values, a place where middle powers can have extra leverage, like Canada, and a voice and veto at one of the premier security tables, functioning security tables the world has seen. So it's important for us, it's important for our self-interest, it's important for our space as a middle power with middle power allies that we can deploy with, that we can work with, and we can use to promote some of our foreign policy interests, including helping to manage President Trump or U.S. that's less reliable and more threatening than we've ever seen.
0: Juana, do you think that there is a question of whether NATO will get through this summit intact, whether the death of NATO is a real possibility?
3: Well, I think the obit for NATO has been written many, many times through the decades. I was there during the first Trump administration at the 2018 Brussels summit, when President Trump threatened to walk out unless allies committed to invest much more in defense and much faster. And NATO has survived this, as it has many other crises throughout its history. But of course, transatlantic trust is at a low level. And I think allies will be hoping for a summit that is perhaps as boring as possible, even though I think we can also expect President Trump to berate some of his allies for insufficient defense spending and for not helping enough in the Strait of Hormuz. But I think ultimately it's in the interest of the United States, as it is in the interest of Canada and the interest of Europeans, to remain together, because this is a dangerous world in which none of our countries, including the biggest one of them, the United States, can face these challenges alone, for instance, when you look at the issue of China. So I think allies have already approved, actually, at the

0: the end of last week, the short summit declaration, which reaffirms the ironclad commitment to Article 5 of NATO collective defense and states that European allies and Canada are delivering on the commitments made in The Hague and building the future, which is a stronger Europe in a stronger NATO.
1: We will see whether or not this does indeed wind up being as boring as you hope. Thank you all for your insightful and interesting perspective today. Great to talk to all of you.
2: Thanks very much.
0: Thank you.
1: Juanita Lungescu served as NATO's principal spokesperson from 2010 to 2023. Carrie Buck was Canada's ambassador to NATO from 2015 to 2018. And Gonu Tol is the founding director of the Middle East Institute's Turkish program and the author of Erdogan's War, A Strongman's Struggle at Home and in Syria. I'm Catherine Cullen, and this is The Current Review.
3: I was overcharged and told that I require multiple fillings. And I knew something was off because I had just got them done like 6 months ago. So I was like, how are they already back? And they kept showing me x-rays. I'm like, this doesn't really make sense, and images. I went to another dentist and he was like, you don't need any fillings at all.
4: I was having really bad problems with my front tooth, like severe sensitivity. And my dentist, I guess she was on the verge of retirement and she just didn't really care. She told me to wait the following week until the emergency could take me or until the specialist could take me. They were quoting me like $2,000. And it's funny because the new dentist I went to charged me $750 for the whole thing.
1: When you're in the dental chair, mouth open wide, there's no chance you can see what's actually happening in your mouth. You are taking your dentist at their word, and why wouldn't you? But in British Columbia, complaints around dental diagnosis and billing to the BC College of Oral Health Professionals have nearly doubled over the last 3 years. The number of complaints around competent care and fees is rising in Ontario, too. Brandon Doucette is a Nova Scotia dentist and the founder of the Coalition for Dental Care. He's been working to highlight the potential issues around overbilling and overtreatment in Canadian dental care. When we talk about dental overtreatment, what are we actually talking about?
5: For sure. So when I think of dental overtreatment, I think there's three main categories to focus on. One of them is, you know, the obvious unnecessary procedures being done. So you can go to one dentist and they recommend that you need 8 fillings done, and you go to another dentist and they recommend 2. Obviously, there's a discrepancy there that is, you know, likely over treatment. I don't know how else to describe such a large discrepancy. It's not to say that every single dental treatment plan is going to be 100% the same, but it should be within a reasonable margin of error. There is also the aggressive promotion of luxury and cosmetic services, framing them as necessary rather than, you know, a supplemental thing that people can pursue if they want. So this is, you know, maybe your dentist aggressively pushing whitening, veneers, implants, or other high-end luxury treatment. And then the third and last form of overtreatment that I think is important not to overlook is the billing practices of different dentists, and some dentists finding creative ways to add different codes into procedures they're performing so that the net bill at the end of it, you know, there's more services being charged. Mm-hmm. Say if you have a root canal done, normally the x-rays that are taken during the root canal treatment are included in the fee of the root canal, but say those could be charged separately.
1: Interesting.
5: Or things of that nature.
1: It's difficult to find concrete data about this. Do we know how common overtreatment is in Canada?
5: It is a frustrating thing because there is very limited data available. We do have some studies. For example, there was a survey of dentists that looked into treatment recommendations based on other, like surveying dentists. So let's say, for example, the survey found that dentists that saw themselves more as business people than healthcare providers were more likely to have aggressive treatment recommendations compared to, you know, the dentists that saw themselves as healthcare providers. But I do think there is very much a shortage in data on this front. And I think it's something that reflects the state of, you know, dentist regulating dentists. It's very much a problem that we don't do an adequate job, you know, disciplining our colleagues that we also, you know, want to go have a beer with on the weekend.
1: One point of data we did

0: been fined in Ontario in 2026 eight incidents where it was decided by the Royal College of Dental Surgeons in Ontario that dentists had overtreated patients. I mean, it's not a very big number. Does that, to your mind, that speaks to the point you were just making about dentists being the ones checking up on dentists?
1: Exactly. And I imagine those cases that like dentists are receiving discipline four are pretty egregious. Like, mm-hmm. I'm sure that they're pretty above and beyond what is reasonable. As I said, it's not like a perfectly black and white, like every dentist is going to have the exact same treatment plan, but there is within a margin of error. I mean, I've had people who've come to me asking for a second opinion and they were told they need 10 fillings or 12 fillings. And I'm looking in there and I'm seeing little to no treatment that needs to be done.
0: Wow. You know what I mean? Like maybe
1: nothing. That is something. Yeah. And it's like, I've tried to help people go through the proper channels to have that, you know, and nothing ever ended up happening.
0: You gave us some examples at the top there, but are there particular procedures that a dentist might suggest that you would say to the audience, you should be concerned? Like that sets off an alarm bell. There's a lot of overtreatment associated with X or Y.
1: For sure. So there's an older type of dental filling known as amalgam dental fillings. They're silver looking. They also do have mercury in them, but the mercury is locked into the filling itself in such a way that it's not dangerous to have those dental fillings. But some dentists will use a sales technique that basically preys upon people's potential fears of having, you know, an old mercury filling in their tooth and saying you should replace them with a new composite filling, even though the tooth doesn't have any sort of cavity on it. There's no fracture. There's no actual reason to replace the filling. But there are some dentists who do recommend replacing those fillings for no clinically indicated reason.
0: You just talked about preying on a particular concern. To what extent do you believe that this is knowing bad actors versus differences of opinion about whether a procedure is necessary?
1: For sure. And I do think, yeah, that is an important distinction. I do think, you know, a dentist can genuinely believe that they're doing the right thing. But also, if at the end of the day, their clinical decision-making recommendations aren't based on scientific evidence, it doesn't really matter as much whether they believe it or not. Like, they should be following scientific evidence in their recommendations to patients. So even if they took, say, a continuing education course that might have recommended them be more aggressive in one treatment or another, you know, at the end of the day, what matters is that their decisions are being based on scientific evidence. And there's definitely people who have aggressive diagnosing of, let's say, cavities, for example. As I said, as one dentist you might go to says you need 8 fillings done and another says you need 2. You know, that's a level of discrepancy that's not reasonable.
0: Do we know if there's a particular type of clinic that's more prone to overtreatment?
1: So I do think that overtreatment is something that's been prevalent in the dental field for a long time. With the private fee-for-service model, it is incentivized. The more problems you find, the more things you can bill for. But I do think with the corporate takeover of dental clinics, so there are dental corporations that are buying up dental clinics, with some of them even owning 600 plus dental clinics across the country. And a lot of people don't necessarily know that because the clinics don't necessarily change their outward presentation after they're bought out. Sometimes the dentist is still, you know, working there at least for a period of time. But these clinics very much do have, you know, quotas of billing that they're trying to meet for the day. They're told, you know, we should be pushing these new mouth guards. We see that they're, you know, highly profitable, so we should be really pushing them for patients. You know, they might be a little more aggressive in recommending cosmetic treatment like whitening, veneers. And I kind of think of it as a funny thing with respect to, like, imagine you go to your family doctor and they're suggesting a nose job.
0: Yeah.
1: Like, we would all look at that as ridiculous. There's a very big difference from you going there and inquiring about that versus them
0: bringing it up
1: unprompted.
0: Now, we did reach out to DentalCorp, which operates over 600 clinics across Canada and was acquired last year by a U.S. private equity firm. We asked about the idea that corporate dental practices may be pushing patients towards unnecessary treatments. And they said in a statement, quote, care decisions across our network are made by licensed dentists using their independent professional judgment, accountable to their provincial regulatory colleges. I do want to ask you, as we say, we don't necessarily know the scope of this, but what do you think the consequences are of overtreatment for the patients themselves?
1: Yeah, and that's very much.

0: such a boilerplate response that they're obviously going to have for public relations reasons. I do think that these problems result in many issues. For one, people getting unnecessary dental treatment, paying for care they don't need. You know, say if you have fillings done, a lot of the times it's asymptomatic, but you are removing healthy tooth structure, which in the long term can lead to issues. Maybe you have sensitive teeth. Maybe you end up needing a root canal down the road. And these are all things that might not have been needed if it was because of overtreatment. It also erodes trust in the dental profession. Like, if you're second guessing their treatment recommendations, whether it's overtreatment, you could also be denying necessary care. So that's a problem here, is just the erosion of trust with the dental profession. And I do think it's important to reflect as to a big reason we're not seeing more research into these issues. Because in the US, for example, we have seen studies showing the impacts of private equity's takeover of emergency clinics and hospitals. And we actually see, you know, mortality rates increase and quality of care decreasing and billing being more aggressive and all of these problems in the private US healthcare system, especially when private equity takes over. Now, we're not seeing that kind of research being done here in Canada. Not because I don't think that those problems are happening, but because these dental corporations give millions of dollars in donations to dental schools. You know, my school that I went to, Dalhousie, received $1 million while I was there. And it's very much something that, you know, these institutions are reliant on these donations. And if someone was doing critical research on them, on the dental corporations, that university is not going to receive another donation in the future.
1: Okay, you are talking about systemic problems that need addressing. I do want to ask in closing, though, what your advice is to Canadians to try to best navigate the system as it now is.
0: For sure. So as I said, knowing some of those warning signs for aggressively promoting cosmetic treatment, if you're getting something that seems unusual, I mean, it's worthwhile getting a second opinion. If one dentist all of a sudden, like you've been doing fine, then all of a sudden you're recommended 8 fillings, you know, it doesn't hurt to get a second opinion. But I also do think that channeling that anger and outrage towards our provincial and federal governments to actually enact legislation that more tightly controls the dental profession in such a way that we don't have some of these problems. Because I don't think the self-regulation method has been an effective tool at keeping the public's trust with the dental profession and cracking down on these problems when they happen.
1: Okay. Thank you very much for this conversation.
0: Thank you.
1: Brandon Doucette is a Nova Scotia dentist and the founder of the Coalition for Dental Care. Well, Gary Schreiberlow is a health lawyer at Blaney McMurtry LLP in Toronto and a former dentist. He also teaches health law at the University of Toronto's Faculty of Dentistry. As a lawyer and a former dentist, what kinds of overtreatment cases do you see?
2: I see it does come up on occasion. It's not, sometimes that could be the main issue of a case. Like usually the work I do is in the context of defending dentists who receive a complaint. Mm-hmm. And it could be an issue. Sometimes it could be the main issue. Sometimes it's just a side issue. Sometimes it's something that I look at just in assessing the case on my own. It could be the reason for someone to complain could be totally different. As I, you know, I do teach this and I tell the students that you get a complaint, it opens up the door and the door to the regulatory college to come and inspect your practice. And they will look at all aspects of a case, including if there was a necessary treatment or overtreatment.
1: When it comes to the billing portion of it, because Brandon talked about that too, what are the rules about how much dentists can charge patients for their services?
2: The rules are general, that the fees have to be reasonable in the circumstances and not excessive. So there's not a hard line, you can charge this, you can charge that. But there's one aspect of billing, especially in Ontario, there's a fee guide set by the Ontario Dental Association, the ODA. So they're not the regulator, they're this association of dentists. They put out a fee guide, which is basically a list of every single procedure and what they believe the fee guide charge should

be. Now, almost all dentists will follow this. They even say it's a suggested fee guide, so you could charge more than you want. But I think out in practice, the expectation, especially of the college, would be that you'll charge in accordance with this fee guide. And if not, like if you want to charge more, you should be able to justify why you're charging more. But that's not something

0: do. And then if they're not satisfied with that, they could go make a complaint to the regulatory college.
1: And what could happen then if the decision is that, in fact, the dentist has been overtreating or overcharging?
0: Well, there's it really depends on what the, you know, it's how much treatment they've overcharged, what are the circumstances of it. It could range from the Royal College could take no action. They could give them advice and recommendations. They could order them to take a course, a caution, or most serious cases, but you wouldn't usually see for this type of thing, would be referred to discipline hearing.
1: Brandon seemed to be suggesting, if I'm understanding him properly, that often it doesn't rise to the level where you would be seeing it with the colleges, the regulators, in part because the system involves dentists regulating or policing other dentists. What do you make of that?
0: I totally disagree with that. I heard him make that comment as if, it's going to be a good old boys club or something like that, and they'll have their back. It's totally not the case, too. They take it very seriously, the Royal College, at least, I do work with other provinces too, but mainly in Ontario, the Royal College of Dental Surgeons of Ontario, they take complaints very seriously and look at them with a lot of scrutiny. In fact, and they've done that because years ago, and I'm going back like a whole lot of years, they used to be seen as that. And being, too easy on their members too. And then the pendulum's kind of swung the other way. So I totally disagree with that dentists get a break because, some colleague's going to be looking at this. It doesn't happen like that.
1: Well, what about the overtreatment itself? The idea that this is stuff that never makes it to the regulatory level because it's just not being caught. We've talked about the fact that it's really hard to get data here. What is your own sense of the frequency with which this is happening?
0: It does happen. Again, I don't forget, I only get cases that something's gone wrong and someone's usually made a complaint. So if I see it, that's what I see. It does come up. It's something even when I'm looking at any case, it could be for someone had treatment that didn't go as expected. I look at, what were the fees charged? What did you do? And I look at those factors. But it's, one of the things that Brandon mentioned that I thought was good, the scenario, and this is something that I teach too, that, you go to one dentist for a number of years, let's say some patients like 30 and they were growing up, they went to a dentist as a kid and then as a young adult. And then all of a sudden they move, let's say they move to Toronto, they go to a new dentist. And they've never had cavities as a kid. And all of a sudden, they have 8-10 cavities. That is, that's a teaching scenario. Because usually those people, what should they do? They already know what to do. They're going to go for a second opinion. Or they're going to complain to the college. Because they're like, this doesn't make sense. Why? And a lot of the time, it's hard to say who's right and who's wrong. Brandon touched on some of those things. It could be, yes, I agree with him. Some dentistry is obvious, would be to all dentists. Yes, this is a cavity, this isn't a cavity. Yeah. But there's also a gray zone. And that comes down to dentists might have different treatment approaches. Some dentists might be more, let's just wait and see. We'll keep an eye on it. And some might be more, let's be more proactive and treat it. Too. So it really depends on the approach. But to answer your questions, patients know to take care of it because if it's the reason I teach it, because it's the trust factor. You have to develop that trust with a patient. So I say, even if they would need that much dentistry, you guys should develop the rapport with them before kind of, telling them that they need all this treatment.
1: Something big is coming. Yeah.
0: Yeah, because they won't accept it because they'll go, this doesn't feel right.
1: Gary, what do you think about the idea that dentistry is becoming more corporatized and that could lead to this drive to increase profits?
0: I don't really see, I'll get complaints from dentists. Some might be working out of a corporate office, some a private office. I don't really see a difference between the two. One thing that I think is common is that dentistry to run a dental office is very expensive.

0: expensive too. It's just, there's a lot of costs involved, whether it's a corporate office or, you know, just a private office. I see that pressure is there regardless if it's corporate or not. It's just expensive. And the the dentistry is expensive.
1: Yeah. In closing, if you could give Canadians one piece of advice about managing this issue with their dentist, what would it be?
0: I think, you know, if you're faced with treatment and you're not sure, yes, you could seek out a second opinion. I think you go back to your dentist and you speak to them and you see if you're comfortable. A good dentist should be able to explain to you in easy to understand language and show you x-rays and show you even photos of the mouth regarding what dentistry you need and why. And they should be able to explain it to you. And if they can and you're satisfied, then perhaps that's good. Go ahead. But if it doesn't add up, it doesn't make sense, then, you know, that's when you should ask yourself, gee, you know, is this something that I really need too? And maybe then go get the second opinion. That would be my advice for anyone listening in Canada and family members and friends, you know, to get, because ultimately it comes down to that if they don't trust the dentist, they're going to like be skeptical. Yeah.
1: Okay. Listen, Gary, I really appreciate your perspective today. Thank you.
0: Okay. Thank you. Bye.
1: Gary Srebrillo is a health law lawyer at Blaney McMurtry LLP and an instructor at the University of Toronto's Faculty of Dentistry. I'm Catherine Cullen, and this is The Current Review. Over the summer, we're bringing you some of the best CBC podcasts. Today, we continue with the series Allison After Nexium from CBC's Uncover. It tells the story of Allison Mack, former actor, high-ranking Nexium cult member, and convicted felon. Here's episode 4.
2: There's a woman who joined Nexium in the early days. She's actually the daughter of the organization's second in command. And this is the first time she's spoken about what happened to her.
3: I joined Nexium before Nexium was a thing. My mom met Keith Thanksgiving my senior year in college and basically was like fully indoctrinated and committed to him by spring break.
2: This is Lauren Salzman, daughter of Nexium prefect Nancy Salzman. She was high up in Nexium leadership herself and spent 20 years in the organization. She may sound forthright and matter of fact, but make no mistake, what Lauren experienced and did in Nexium was deeply traumatic, and it was a very big decision for her to speak to me. She remembers that spring break, her senior year, when her mom was deeply embedded with Keith already.
3: She took us on this vacation to Florida, and she called it the transition from mother to friend vacation. She spent the entire time, like the entire vacation, in the hotel room reading Atlas Shrugged and like on the phone with Keith, trying to like deprogram her children from being parasitic and to have real self-esteem.
2: This was a theory of Keith's. According to Keith, children employed, quote, parasite strategies to get their mom to do things for them.
3: They learn effort strategies and parasite strategies was how the theory went. And so a parasite strategy can start out as an effort strategy, right? Like baby cries, mommy comes. Baby cries louder, mommy comes faster. But then baby learns they can cry for a whole bunch of stuff and get you to do effort on their behalf so that they don't have to. And that's what they call a parasitic strategy versus an effort strategy, which creates self-reliance and builds self-esteem. So what he was saying is that my mom was undermining our self-reliance and our self-esteem. And then his solution for that was to ultimately come in and step in as the one who was going to solve that problem and then get everybody completely dependent on him and not self-reliant enough to ever leave.
2: Of course, this idea flies in the face of attachment theory and doesn't actually build self-reliance. It shuts down one's intuition and instead builds reliance on Keith. Meanwhile, Lauren's intuition was already screaming.
3: When I first met Keith, every time I was around him, I would profusely start to sweat and stink. And like, I don't even know how to explain it. Like my body had such a polarizing reaction to him that it took me a while to get over that.
2: But she had to get over it because Keith and her mom were working together.
3: So by the time I graduated, they were already

0: already coming up with a school. And when I came home from college, I was already in it.
1: Lauren began taking classes and eventually teaching them too.
0: I thought he was really smart. And when I started taking the curriculum, I really liked it. It made a lot of sense. And my life got a little bit more internally organized, I think, and things started to work better.
1: Around April 2001, when Lauren was about 24, Keith asked Lauren to be in a relationship with him. At the same time, he was running a company with her mother, who he also had a relationship with. But within about 5 years, Lauren says, Keith cooled on her. The romantic part of their relationship was over. Of course, Keith told Lauren that that was her fault, that she needed to work on herself before they could be together for real. If she did that, Keith promised, he would have a child with her. So Lauren stuck around. Still, Lauren's a formidable presence. As time went on, she became a bigger and bigger force in the organization. In some ways, Nancy, who was getting older, was receding. Lauren felt like prefect to some of the younger members. And yet, during this time, Lauren says Keith still found ways to needle her.
0: I'm in a relationship with this person. We haven't had any intimacy or even interaction in a decade. And then I go and see him and we're on a walk and he passes Allison and he like makes a note to point out that maybe she doesn't have a bra on. She was wearing like, you know, I don't know, Free People onesie, like those cute little jumpsuits. And he's like pushing it off her shoulder. So like I can see there's nothing underneath. So you're there feeling as small can be, you know, while he's flirting with somebody younger, prettier, more famous, more popular, more, you know, whatever than you. And you really start to realize you aged out before you were even 30.
1: This is something Keith would do, play women off each other. Remember, Allison and Lauren met at Allison's very first intensive in Vancouver when Allison flew back to Albany on Claire Bronfman's private plane.
0: I think she taught me to knit and we talked the whole way. And I remember my mom saying like she hadn't seen me get along with somebody so well since I was really young. And that was one of the things that Keith brought up when he spoke to me afterwards, which is, I heard you guys got along really well and that was unusual for you.
1: Allison felt similarly.
2: I really liked Lauren.
1: But space soon grew between the two. Remember, Allison was being told by Keith that she was a shell of a person psychologically.
2: I was so ashamed by being inauthentic and self-absorbed and stuff, and I thought that Lauren could see that. And so then I just got weird. I couldn't like be natural around Lauren. I like didn't know how to act and I just became very hyper insecure around her.
1: By the time Allison had become Keith's star pupil and central to DOS, Lauren had drifted a little from both of them. Lauren says she was recruited into DOS later than the other first line members. But when she was eventually brought on board, her and Allison started spending more time together. And when Nexium members began speaking out about the branding and leaving the group, Lauren and Allison remained loyal to Nexium and to Keith. But they wouldn't be on the same side for long. From Campside Media and CBC, this is Allison After Nexium from CBC's Uncover. I'm Natalie Robomed. This is episode 4, Helter Skelter. Keith and Claire Bronfman are starting to talk to lawyers because it's becoming clear that they could be in a lot of trouble. And so they decide to do something people in crisis often do, an almost shoot the moon type of strategy. They decide to open up to a reporter for the first time in nearly a decade and a half. The reporter they speak with, Vanessa Gregoriadis, is our executive producer on this show. She's first authorized to talk to Allison and given an address to go to in Brooklyn Heights.
3: So it was a very cold day in New York City. Allison is actually living in an apartment building, not quite a brownstone, but beautiful, right near the water and the Brooklyn Promenade. And I buzzed up to her apartment.
4: Okay, I'm on the first floor. Okay.
3: Who was an

0: old building. I walked up the stairs and she was standing at the door.
1: Vanessa's been granted unparalleled access in the hope that she might present a different angle, tell the other side, as it were. But she's still suspicious, to say the least.
0: When we walked in, I heard a man's voice and was kind of confused by what that was. And she said, "Oh, I'm just playing a podcast. I have to turn it off," and went to her computer. And since I knew that NXIVM members tended to listen to Keith's recordings, I wondered, was that actually Keith speaking, that man's voice?
1: The apartment is sparsely furnished because Allison is still in the process of moving in.
0: It was a studio apartment, so just like one big room with really high ceilings. And a bunch of the art was off the walls and just sort of resting on the walls, on the floor.
1: Vanessa settles down onto a couch with Allison.
0: She looked beautiful because she is beautiful. She had on sort of a strange outfit, extremely loose. At that time, she and Lauren wore these very loose clothes. She was very skinny, painfully too skinny.
1: They make small talk about Allison's running route, their subway preferences, and the incense Allison is burning.
2: Something smells so good in here. What are you?
3: I just burned Palo Santo.
0: She was incredibly friendly, and I was nervous. She was nervous, so we're sort of laughing and talking and feigning intimacy to cover up how weird the situation was.
1: As the Palo Santo wafts through the studio apartment, Vanessa starts asking Allison about the branding, about this secret sorority, about all the rumors that are beginning to bubble up about NXIVM and DOS in particular. And Allison tells her, no, she's got it all wrong. Her voice gets harder and harder as she explains that DOS is actually just a cool women's feminist group.
4: There's so many things that we depend on men for, and so many ways that we default to men to feel strong, to feel affirmed, and to feel solid, and to feel whatever. We wanted to stand on our own.
0: She was telling me that the sorority, which was the phrase that they were using to talk about DOS, to try to give it something of a more normal name, I think, was good, and that it was all about achievement and setting rules for yourself and goals and boundaries, and it was a way of women regaining power in the world.
1: Allison defends the master-slave dynamic, which has been getting a lot of attention, as a spiritual practice of devotion.
4: The concept of the slave, which has gotten so spun out, is that we can either be enslaved to our fears and our attachments, or we can be enslaved to our higher selves and the things that we love.
2: Okay.
4: The idea was that you are a slave to your master. Your master is your highest ideology, mm-hmm. essentially. Mm-hmm. And you wear a piece of jewelry to symbolize it.
1: Allison lifts up her shirt to show Vanessa her gold belly chain, which she says she got on Etsy. The message is, this is all normal and above board. It's just a bunch of women doing their version of a male brotherhood.
4: Yeah, I mean, like the Masons and Skull and Bones and
2: right,
4: the Omega Society.
2: Yeah.
4: Like men, the Marines, men have a thing about brotherhood and they come together and they stick together. And a lot of what, I mean, the branding and all of that stuff was looking at those structures and that culture and just being like, what would happen if women did that? What would happen if women were ballsy enough to brand themselves in the name of honor and commitment? What would happen if women were ballsy enough to, you know, stand up for each other in the face of greatest adversity? What would that be like?
5: 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I'm Catherine Cullen. 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
1: I'm Rad Simon Blaise, sitting in for Alamine Abdel Mahmoud. 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
1: That's the premise of Olivia Wilde's new film, The Invite. It's awkward, it's tense, and it's very funny. The group chat's here to get into that.
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0: 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What started off as a trio of jazz music students in 2010, Bad Bad Not Good, have gone on to tour the world and collaborate with some amazing pop music luminaries, celebrating their sixth studio album with a hometown show in Toronto. 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
4: From CBC News, The World This Hour, I'm Neil Herland. A massive international crackdown on organized crime has led to charges against 37 people across Canada, the U.S., and Europe. All are accused of working for gangs based in India. Caroline Bargoud has more.
5: Shootings, murders, kidnappings.
6: This is how U.S. authorities say three transnational Indian crime syndicates have been terrorizing and extorting members of their diaspora around the world. The Lawrence Bishnoi gang, the Jagu Bangwa Poria organized crime group, and the Ravinder Singh Danda gang, whose leader is a Canadian now facing a minimum penalty of life in prison for running a drug trafficking operation, says Assistant U.S. Attorney for California Bill Asaley.
5: We will use the full weight and power to identify, target, and dismantle these organized crime groups.
6: Mike Duhem is the commissioner of the RCMP.
7: All these individuals played a significant leadership role in directing criminal activities impacting multiple countries.
6: Bishnoi has been behind bars in India since 2015, and authorities say was still able to direct the targeted assassination of prominent Sikh activist Hardeep Singh Nijjar outside a Gurdwara, a Sikh place of worship, in Surrey in the summer of 2023. Caroline Bargoud, CBC News, Vancouver.
4: In France, Marine Le Pen says she'll run for president in 2027. Last year, the far-right leader was banned from running for office for 5 years after she was found guilty of embezzlement. On Tuesday, an appeals court upheld that conviction but shortened her electoral suspension.
8: C'est les Français qui auront le dernier mot.
4: Speaking after the ruling, Le Pen says the people of France will have the final word. The politician says she will now start her presidential campaign. Le Pen has been ordered to wear an ankle monitor for a year, which would restrict hours permitted outside her home. Three people from Prince Edward Island are dead after a collision in New Brunswick today. It involved an ambulance from the island and a transport truck. Taylor O'Brien reports.
9: Two paramedics and a patient from PEI have died in a two-vehicle collision in New Brunswick near the Confederation Bridge. It was in the community of Melrose, about 12 kilometers southwest of the bridge near Port Elgin. Police say the collision is believed to have occurred when the driver of an ambulance was traveling westbound and collided head-on with a transport truck. RCMP say the driver of the transport truck was taken to hospital with what were believed to be serious but non-life-threatening injuries. Island EMS sent a statement saying, quote, "We are deeply saddened by the tragic motor vehicle collision involving one of our ambulances." Taylor O'Brien, CBC News, Borden-Carleton.
4: 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Anis Haydari reports.
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11: Owner Rogers shutting down news radio stations in both cities as well, and closing news stations in Kitchener and Halifax. In Calgary, the station's already broadcasting dead air before lunchtime. Rogers is still operating dozens of radio stations in other Canadian cities, but in a statement, the company said it closed the Sportsnet and news stations because of declining audience and revenue trends. The company also said 80 people lost jobs connected to the radio station's closing. That's out of a total of 230 jobs cut by Rogers Sports and Media overall on Tuesday, just a day after the company completed a deal worth more than $4.3 billion to take full ownership of the Toronto Maple Leafs and Raptors. Anis Haydari, CBC News, Calgary.
4: Kyle Lowry returned to the Toronto Raptors Tuesday, but just to call it quits, he signed

0: signed a one-day contract with the team so he could retire in Toronto.
1: Words can't really describe it. I always said that, I would retire a Toronto Raptor, and that was everything. This place is, I call it home, I mean it.
0: And that is your World This Hour. For CBC News, I'm Neil Herland.
2: Good evening, I'm Julie Buckingham, checking your weather forecast for the city of Winnipeg. Tonight, mainly cloudy, and there will be some clear breaks at times, the low of 14. Tomorrow, mainly sunny, high of 26, then overnight, partly cloudy and down to 14. Thursday, a mix of sun and clouds, a nice high of 26. Friday, cloudy in the morning, then a chance of showers, the high reaching 29. Saturday, mainly sunny, breezy and very humid, high of 30. Sunday, sun cloud mix staying sticky, high of 31.
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4: 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I'm Aldario Williams. We're at History in Toronto with local heroes, Bad Bad Not Good. They began in 2010 as students in the Humber College Jazz Studies program. They went on to tour the world as a jazz-oriented instrumental band. They're also a double Grammy-winning hip-hop production team, famous for collaborations with Ghostface Killah, Tyler, the Creator, Kendrick Lamar, and many more. Well, in this show, you'll hear Bad Bad Not Good play tracks off their sixth studio album, Mid Spiral.
5: 1-2-1-2, History Toronto, come on, I can't hear you, I can't feel you, I can't see you, let's go! How we feeling out there? We feeling good? History. Are you ready? Can we start the show?

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1: All right. We're just getting warmed up, just getting started for you. On this tune right here, we want to send out some signals of love, peace and kindness to alien life, extraterrestrials, those UFOs who have came and touched down. And you know, when shit hits the fan on this beautiful planet of ours, we need a place to go. We want to bring our, we want to bring the very best of planet Earth with us. And we want to be welcomed. We want to bring love and education and kindness, nurturing, good spirits, connected minds, souls, and communities. So I got to ask you, Toronto, do you believe in aliens?

0: just heard Weird and Wonderful from Bad Bad Not Good at History in Toronto. I'm Odario Williams. You're listening to CBC Music Live. Bad Bad Not Good move on now to a track off their 2014 album called Three.
1: On this next one right here, we're gonna keep it weird, keep it wonderful. That was something I heard one of the greatest bass players to ever live on this planet, Pino Palladino, say one time on a Questlove podcast. And it stuck with me. That's what changes lives. That's what makes brains expand, putting people on, sharing, and not being afraid. So let's keep it weird, keep it wonderful one time.

0: That's Bad Bad Not Good with Confessions. I'm Odario Williams. You're listening to CBC Music Live. We're with Bad Bad Not Good as they perform for a big crowd of their hometown fans at History in Toronto. Mostly they're playing tracks off their latest record, Mid Spiral, but also some older favorites.
1: I want to take you to a tune off the album Talk Memory right here. The song is called Beside April. Thank you so much. We appreciate the love tonight.

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1: All right, we're going to keep the energy going, keep the energy alive. This next tune right here is written by our dear friend Chester on the bass. He's got some beautiful family in the audience tonight. And that's a wonderful feeling. It's a wonderful experience to share this beautiful thing that I get to be a part of with these incredible musicians and meet incredible people like Rock Marciano, killing it, incredible MC artistry, the whole thing, Baby Rose, my goodness. And bring that to a city where we all went to jazz college, baby. And one thing we've been feeling a lot, at least myself, we've been able to travel and play this music and enjoy each other's company around the world, is that the more events and experiences we can attend or experience that help the world feel smaller is really a beautiful way to make the world feel connected, you know? And people from all over the world are like-minded, beautiful, creative, kind, generous people. And if you listen to music from other cultures, like Brazilian music, for example, on this next number right here, it's given us a lot of life and juice over the years. So this one is inspired. Chester wrote it. He's been doing some great work with an artist named Jose in LA, Curry Man 1 and Curry Man 2. Check those records out. He's killing on bass on that. This song is called Sichima Hegra.

My man Felix Fox from the Keys taking us through this one right here. A beautiful East End. A beautiful East Ender himself. And I gotta ask Toronto, can we get some hands going right here? Can I hear some rhythm?

0: Great stuff. You just heard Bad, Bad, Not Good with Sechima Hegra. It's off their latest album, Mid-Spiral. I'm Odario Williams. 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
1: All right, we're going to do a little something special right here. We'd like to bring out the incredible Baby Rose. We're going to do a little number with us. Special moment, special magic, special... The whole works right here. You still feeling it, Toronto? You still with us? I said, you still feeling it, Toronto? You still with us? Yeah.

That's Bad Bad Not Good with special guest Baby Rose on vocals. The song's called Time Moves Slow. It's one of their biggest hits to date. Bad Bad Not Good's next Canadian show will happen at Hendry Park in Burlington, Ontario on Thursday, August 20th. You can also check out their latest album, Mid Spiral. 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Thanks to Ian Terrio, Brendan McGuire, Annalise Narana, and Vanessa Conley for recording and providing us with all that great music. CBC Music Live is produced by Andrea Jin and Malcolm Gould. I'm Odario Williams. I hope you can join me next week for Tara Lightfoot.

0: That's Tara Lightfoot, recorded live in Hamilton, Ontario. Please join me next week for lots more of that concert on CBC Music Live. If you're listening on CBC Music, stay tuned for Angeline Tetuweo. She's coming up next with The Block. So keep it locked right here. I'm Odario Williams. Have a wonderful week. Till next time.
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4: An Edmonton doctor was at his son's basketball practice when a man went into cardiac arrest, and he stepped in to perform CPR and helped save the man's life. But as he tells us, he also got a $250 ambulance bill in the process.
5: From CBC News, The World This Hour, I'm Neil Herland. The U.S. military confirms it attacked Iran early Wednesday after it said Iran hit three ships in the Strait of Hormuz. Iran immediately warned the U.S. it would take whatever measures it deems necessary. Tonight, there are fears that an interim agreement between the U.S. and Iran to stop fighting could break down. In Bahrain, missile alert sirens went off. The country is home to the U.S. Navy's Fifth Fleet. Meanwhile, Iran's top negotiator warns the era of bullying and extortion is over. U.S. prosecutors say 24 people have been arrested around the world, tied to organized crime groups based in India. Three of the arrests were made by police in Canada. Mike Duhem is the RCMP commissioner.
6: Some of the most cruel and wide-reaching criminals whose crimes range from kidnapping to extortion to murder to shootings to arson to drug trafficking and many others. These groups are known to prey on the less fortunate to carry out the criminal activities.
5: Turning now to other news, nearly half of the rural municipalities and six First Nations in Manitoba are under local states of emergency. Multiple rounds of thunderstorms and heavy rain have caused overland flooding, infrastructure damage, and destroyed crops. Karen Pauls reports.
7: Roads washed out, a hospital flooded. Last week, parts of western Manitoba got up to 2 months' worth of rain in just hours. Lance Jacobson is the mayor of Swan River.
8: Anger and tensions are starting to build up here because there's just too much bureaucracy holding people back to help individuals in our community.
7: One of the main hospitals in the region had to evacuate patients because of flooding. Dauphin pharmacist Barrett Precision says everyone is chipping in to help, using helicopters, boats, even drones.
9: Doing whatever we can to get people medications in urgent times.
7: Brandon Mayor Jeff Fawcett says crews are building up dikes along the Assiniboine River in Manitoba's second biggest city.
10: The crest is probably likely on Sunday.
7: The military is assessing the hardest hit areas, but so far hasn't said what role it can play. Karen Pauls, CBC News, Winnipeg.
5: The building that housed the headquarters of Pfizer in New York for decades is on the verge of collapse tonight.
11: We're getting reports from the construction that two columns buckled on the 21st floor.
5: The high-rise on 42nd Street was being converted into a residential building when the columns started to buckle. Tonight, there are fears the building could fall down. Here's New York Fire Chief John Esposito.
12: We have specialized tools that we can watch the building from and see movement even in centimeters or fractions of an inch. And since we arrived on the scene and put that in place, we have seen continual movement. It does mean that it is not yet stable. It is still a very serious and dangerous situation.
5: And finally, Kyle Lowry is ending his NBA career as a Toronto Raptor again, but just for one day. Michelle Song explains.
13: The greatest Raptor of all time, Kyle Lowry. signing an NBA contract for the last time. As he vowed to do before he left the franchise, Kyle Lowry will spend his last day in the league as a Toronto Raptor once again.
14: It's a special place. You know, it's no place like other. When you play for, you know, Canada's team.
13: Lowry spent 9 seasons with the team and played a central role in Toronto's first championship win in 2019. He was later traded to the Miami Heat and spent his last 2 seasons with the 76ers in his hometown of Philadelphia. But Raptors general manager Bobby Webster says Lowry's legacy in Toronto is forever etched into the hearts of fans.
15: Before Kyle, we had won 1 playoff series in the history of the team. With Kyle, we won 9 playoffs in 5 years series.
13: The franchise will also retire Lowry's number 7 jersey. Michelle Song, CBC News, Toronto.
5: And that is your World This Hour. I'm Neil Herland.
16: Good evening. I'm Julie Buckingham, checking your

0: Your weather forecast for the city of Winnipeg. Tonight, mainly cloudy, and there will be some clear breaks at times, the low of 14. Tomorrow, mainly sunny, high of 26. Then overnight, partly cloudy and down to 14. Thursday, a mix of sun and clouds, a nice high of 26. Friday, cloudy in the morning, then a chance of showers, the high reaching 29. Saturday, mainly sunny, breezy and very humid, high of 30. Sunday, sun cloud mix staying sticky, high of 31.
1: Hello, I'm Neil Kirksall.
2: Good evening, I'm Chris Howden. This is As It Happens, the Midnight Edition. Tonight.
1: Managing up, NATO leaders are meeting in Turkey, and Canada's former NATO ambassador says important priorities are being put on hold while placating the American president tops the agenda.
2: Bill of Health, an Edmonton doctor, helped save a life at a basketball game and wound up getting billed for his trouble.
1: The main event, prominent Democrats pull support for Senate nominee Graham Plattner after an accusation of sexual assault. One former supporter tells us why this was the last straw.
2: It takes two to tango, even if they're 17,000 kilometers apart. After Lionel Messi leads his team to another World Cup victory, a fan in Bangladesh explains why his country is full of hardcore Argentina fans.
1: Putting the dill in dilemma, a team of engineers struggles to get the lid off of an enduring mystery. Why do pickles glow when they're electrified?
2: And the indoor winter of our discontent. The ultra-rich are installing snow rooms in their homes and yachts in which snow actually falls from the ceiling. But they're not the only ones who might find that kind of chilling. As it happens, the Tuesday edition, radio that will be there when all hail breaks loose.

0: Today, Prime Minister Mark Carney has been in Turkey, and he has been busy. This morning marked the start of the NATO summit in Ankara, 2 days of meetings about the state of the military alliance. It's the first time Turkey has hosted the summit since 2004, and this year there is plenty to talk about. Today, the Prime Minister met with the Chancellor of Germany and the Prime Minister of Norway to talk submarines. He met with the President of Ukraine to talk military support. And he met with Turkish President Recep Tayyip Erdogan, apparently to talk trade. Shortly after that meeting, Canada and Turkey formally launched negotiations for a free trade agreement. Carrie Buck is a former Canadian ambassador to NATO. We reached her in Ottawa.
1: Carrie Buck, Canada is making some moves. Some work is getting done at this summit. But we're also hearing that the allies are, you know, sort of tiptoeing around Trump. They're worried it might be awkward. How can they get anything done? Is this the way that this alliance should be conducting business?
2: It's clear and it's true that this year's meeting is once again primarily about managing the U.S. and keeping President Trump committed to the alliance. Is that the best way to run an alliance? No, but is it the way that tactically has to be done right now to keep the alliance moving forward? Absolutely yes, because it's in the allies' interest, Canada's interest, even the U.S. interest, I would argue, to keep America inside the NATO tent. So what that means is that there are a few Trump management techniques that are being used. We used them when I was at NATO for the first summit in 2018 that President Trump was at. And it's going to be a radically shortened agenda. There's a lot of other business that NATO needs to do. They'll primarily focus on the scorecard. How much have you spent? Do you have a credible plan to get to the 5% goal? And are you turning that money into capabilities, right? So they're going to focus on that. It's unfortunate that they won't be talking about some of the other business, but the key bits of business that in addition have to happen, like sustainable support for Ukraine, I expect there to be enough of that to make the summit more than worthwhile, to be honest. Mm-hmm. But it is what it is. The best summit outcome is no drama.
1: One of the things we're hearing about, the bits of news that are coming out, that involves Canada and host nation Turkey, that these two countries are trying to hammer out, you know, a potential free trade agreement. Mm-hmm. What signal do you get from that, those negotiations?
2: Well, that's in line with the Prime Minister's commitment to diversify our trade and security relationships, entirely consistent with it. And

0: I think it's overall good news. Turkey as the host of the NATO summit this year, but more importantly, because of where they sit geographically and their capacity to be really quite helpful in limiting Russia in its war against Ukraine, Turkey's becoming an even more important ally than it used to be. There are always going to be problems. You know, Turkey's been engaging recently, well, for the last few years, in significant repression of a lot of their democratic opposition inside the country, human rights concerns. But reality also is that they're second largest military in NATO. They have an important geopolitical heft, and they'd be an important partner for Canada too. So we have to figure out how to manage that. But I think it's good news opening up trade talks with them.
1: Yeah, I would suspect that the Turkish leadership already feels, just by hosting this and the kind of headlines that they're getting, that this is a win for Turkey, how it wants to be seen around the world and the kinds of deals it wants to make. But as you say, you know, it's not just this week, but certainly more than a dozen people were detained just in the lead up to the summit, journalists among them. Will those kinds of issues, those realities, come up at all in these conversations? Can they? In this moment?
0: At the NATO summit table itself, they wouldn't come up. Mm-hmm. NATO's a defense alliance. It's also a political alliance, and a lot of key foreign policy issues will get discussed. Something like bringing up an ally's human rights record, like if it's done in your face at the NATO table or publicly, it can often have the reverse impact. It induces the country being criticized to double down on their human rights abuses sometimes. I've done a lot of work on human rights over a lot of years, so you have to think carefully what's actually going to change behavior, what's going to help, and what's fitting. Like, there's other fish to fry at the NATO table, right? It's going to be about other issues. Not saying that human rights issues aren't important. You just have to choose another channel to relay those concerns and relay them in a way that the other party listening to them will actually listen to them. And that kind of personal relationship between Trump and President Erdogan, I think, will be useful for the summit, in that it's a disincentive for President Trump to walk out of the summit, which he's threatened in the past.
1: Just finally, before we let you go, Carrie, at the end of this summit, what is the checklist for success for Canada? What's a win?
0: Well, a win for everybody is a boring summit, as I said, with right. No drama. Yeah. And we're actually going into the summit win in pretty good position. Our spending on defense, having reached the 2%, is very good news. And we appear to be in pretty good shape for following the glide path up to the 3.5% on pure defense by 2035. We haven't seen a written plan from the government yet. The table isn't going to be a show and tell around written plans, but there will be an expectation from allies and from NATO that those plans come in together fairly soon. That'll be a win, though, for Canada, because we're in good odor on defense spending and we're in good odor on defense procurements, showing that we can move procurements very fast at scale. The submarine announcement was smart to do it just before mm-hmm. the summit. It really shows that we can move fast on big, big ticket items. Now, it's just the beginning of the negotiations, but a really important signal. And there were other procurements announced recently, and then at the NATO Industry Forum today, most of the announcements about new initiatives had Canada attached to them and front and center. So we're looking good.
1: Carrie Buck, great to have you back on the program. Thank you.
0: Thank you.
2: Carrie Buck is a former Canadian ambassador to NATO. She's also currently a senior fellow at the University of Ottawa's Graduate School of Public and International Affairs. We reached her in Ottawa.

0: number of whom decided to participate in a father-son pickup game to celebrate the end of the season. But then one of the other fathers in attendance began to experience cardiac arrest, and Dr. Sutanto sprang into action, helping save the man's life. And at first that seemed like the whole thing, a good news story about a good Samaritan, until Dr. Sutanto got a bill in the mail after the paramedics who showed up on scene made a point of checking in with him too. Now he's speaking out about the experience and hoping it might change how and when Albertans are charged for ambulance services. We reached Dr. Ian Sutanto in Edmonton.
1: Doctor, how did you realize that this other father at your son's basketball game was in trouble?
2: Yeah, I mean, it happened really fast. We were in the middle of a play and then turned around and saw one of the dads kind of collapse on the floor. So a few of us kind of ran over and we just thought he was maybe exhausted or fatigued or something like that. And just trying to check up on him and realized, okay, he's not doing well. I put him into recovery position. When I saw that he wasn't really responding, I kind of did what we call a sternal rub, kind of have him respond, and he didn't respond. We checked his breathing, we checked his pulse, which were both absent. And that's when we proceeded to start CPR and have someone call 911.
1: And you said elsewhere that outside of a hospital, this was the first time you'd perform CPR on someone. So did everything just kick into gear? What was that like?
2: Yeah, I've done CPR and led, you know, codes at a hospital, but I've been in clinic for, you know, 10 plus years, so have not done CPR for a long time, and never outside of a hospital, right? Just in the public setting. This was definitely the first time.
1: There was a defibrillator, fortunately, on site. How quickly were you able to employ that?
2: Yeah, it was quick. I mean, you know, all the parents kind of mobilized very fast. Like, the coach called 911. Someone must have grabbed the AED. Me and another father started CPR, mm-hmm. like almost immediately once we realized he needed that. And once the AED was there, we, you know, in the kit, had scissors, cut up his shirt, placed the pads on.
1: How is he doing now?
2: Yeah, we've heard back from the family, and thank God he is doing well. He had had a surgery and was discharged home this past week. So as far as I know, I haven't seen him yet in person, but yeah, it sounds like he's just going through recovery now.
1: But before that, there were some other developments, and the ambulance that the coach called, you know, showed up to take this other father to the hospital. They checked on you as well. What kind of care, if any care, did you receive?
2: Yeah, I mean, they're really good. I probably want to clarify that there was actually 2.5 units of paramedics that came. So there was one ambulance, there was a solo paramedic that came in an SUV, and a second unit was also on its way. And so the solo paramedic, awesome guy, super nice. He saw that I was, you know, laying on the ground, you know, breathing hard, and say, "Hey, are you doing okay?" I'm like, you know, I'm just feeling a little lightheaded. We had been playing basketball for probably about 40 minutes. And then after doing CPR, you know, CPR is pretty, you know, exhausting on its own. So yeah, got a blood pressure, checked my oxygen,
1: right?
2: Did the ECG, and all was fine.
1: So even with all of that, and you obviously, you know, the medical system more than most people, were you expecting a $250 bill?
2: Yeah, no, I was not. You know, in retrospect and hearing people say, yeah, they're, you know, paramedics, they have to log it in. And if they see anyone, I guess a bill is generated. Mm-hmm. I wasn't aware of that. Again, totally appreciative for their work. But, you know, I thought this was after doing CPR, they're just checking up on me. It was kind of a courtesy, nice thing to do, just make sure I was okay. It still was a little bit of a surprise to get an invoice in the mail.
1: Alberta Hospital and Surgical Health Services has since canceled that $250 bill that you were sent, and has said mm-hmm. in a statement that it will, quote, work with the Ministry of Hospital and Surgical Health Services to review.

0: you its policy, unquote. What are you hoping might come out of this?
1: Yeah, I mean, I think it would be nice to have that policy reviewed, for one. You know, if there is a Good Samaritan or people who require attending after they have, you know, been involved in providing care themselves, that would be automatically waived. And then I guess also just re-looking at ambulance fees in general. I mean, I think the concern is that, you know, patients who really need to aren't going to ask for the appropriate service that they might need, right? If they're worried about the cost, we don't want to let that be a factor for getting appropriate care.
0: So this was eye-opening for you in a couple of ways, mm-hmm. and we'll see what kind of changes, if any, come to this particular policy. And your fee has been, that bill has been waived, as we've said. But having that skill set, you know, not being a doctor necessarily, but the life-saving potential of CPR, having an AED, a defibrillator at the school, what are you hoping listeners take away from all of that?
1: Yeah, I mean, I remember speaking with the other dad who performed the CPR with me. He's a pharmacist. We both said how lucky, I guess, this and what a great outcome came of it because of both access to an AED and people who knew CPR. It's a life-saving skill, and you never know when you're going to use it. It's not something we expected that day. You know, like I said, I have not done CPR outside of a hospital setting. He had never done it at all on a real person before. Sure. But, you know, it can happen anytime.
0: Thank you for this.
1: Thanks for having me.
2: Dr. Ian Sutanto is a physician based in Edmonton. That's where we reached him.

0: Sound of fans celebrating Argentina's dramatic 3-2 come-from-behind victory over Egypt today, which sent the team into the quarterfinals of the 2026 FIFA World Cup. And you would probably guess that the crowd we heard was in Buenos Aires. It was not. It was in Dhaka, Bangladesh. Now, Bangladesh has never qualified for a World Cup, but every 4 years when Argentina takes the pitch, the country comes alive. Giant screens go up all over the place. Apartment buildings host overnight watch parties. The streets are awash in Argentina's flags and colors, and fans celebrate each win as if it were their own. Farhan Ishraq Haq has been cheering for Argentina since he was a child. We reached him in Dhaka.
1: Farhan, has your heart slowed down since watching that match?
2: Yes, man. I had a realization at the 70th minute of the match that it might be the last match where Messi will be wearing the Argentina's jersey. Mm-hmm. And that thought itself was enough to bring tears in my eyes. Oh. My mom, dad was yelling at me, why are you crying? It's totally okay. One day it's a match, it's a thing. Yeah. But I was crying, man. I was crying like a baby.
1: When you saw, you know, Egypt certainly, you know, was fighting for this as well, scoring those two mm-hmm. goals. And then the actual second goal that was then taken back. So you really did think that this is over?
2: Yes, kind of. The second goal, that was not in the nets. It was directly to my heart. The ball just crashed in my heart.
1: Very poetic and dramatic, Farhan. I have to say, you know, I was in the studio here at work, obviously. And in the 12 minutes I was in the studio, I came out and they said, Argentina just scored three times in that time span. What were those moments like for you to see that kind of turnaround?
2: Oh my gosh, that was a different experience. I was screaming like hell. My dad, my sister, all of them. I have a nephew who is 2 or 3 years old. He was also screaming and everyone is screaming and they're having fun. I should also scream. And not only us, the whole building, the whole area, there is a watch party going in front of my building. And the people, everyone was like screaming their hell out of it, hell out of body. And it was very different. I couldn't even

0: imagine that this comeback can happen. The
1: Yeah.
0: like, carry forward Messi have done today for the team. Ah, oh my God. I will never forget this match.
1: It's the
0: surely.
1: Middle of the night where, you know, in Dhaka as we speak, but clearly, you know, as this match is going on, does the rest of the city shut down? Because everyone, I mean, is anyone going to work or are they just watching the game?
0: Everyone is going to the work. This World Cup was actually good for the people of the country because most of the office gets sent by 8 or 9 p.m. mostly. So people are enough free to watch matches at midnight. And they would suffer a bit to watch the match. They would sacrifice their sleep, but end of the day, it's not bothering the work, to be honest. But I have seen a few people who actually work in different time zones remotely. They are skipping their work for these matches, especially for the Argentina ones, especially for the Portugal ones, especially for the Brazil ones. There's extreme craze. People can sacrifice their work too. That I don't need money. I want to watch the match first.
1: You know, our producer was saying even if Bangladesh were to one day somehow qualify for the World Cup, Bangladeshis would still be cheering for Argentina. Why is there that connection? Why do Bangladeshis love this team so much?
0: If I tell my story, yes, so I am a legacy Argentine supporter. Okay, so the legacy is coming from my grandfather. Back in 1986, there was, as you know, Bangladesh is a third world country in Asia. That's not much developed in 1986 because we just got our liberation in 1971. So there was a lot of scarcity of televisions or digital media or media where people can actually watch the games. So my grandfather, my father, and a few uncles of mine came to Dhaka to take a TV rent. And they went back to Mymensingh, which is around 250 kilometers away from Dhaka, carrying that TV to watch the 86 World Cup final match. So this is the craze I currently have in my family regarding Argentina.
1: It could be other countries, and we know that there's also supporters of Brazil. But what is it about, you know, Argentina that has captured your grandfather and has kept people interested and excited?
0: Personally, I feel like that football always had a craze in the country.
1: Mm-hmm.
0: There was amazing matches of Mohammedan versus Abu Hani, which are local clubs. Huh? So people usually used to enjoy those matches pre-independence. So after that, when World Cup actually, when the technology got developed and people started knowing about World Cup, everybody wanted to support a team. So then I guess people started supporting the teams who actually played legendarily or played very well. Like back then, Maradona used to play extremely good. He was a legend. So people started supporting him. Back then, Pele used to play good. So people started supporting Brazil and people started supporting France. Germany. That's why you would see five or six countries have extremely high supporter base in Bangladesh. In that time, Asian countries also didn't play that much in the World Cup. So everybody had to choose one side. That's most probably this was the side.
1: And they chose. The team knows and loves their fans as well, it appears. Emiliano Martinez, as you know, is the starting goalkeeper for Argentina's men's national team. He was at a press conference last week and was about to wrap up, but stayed after finding out, you know, the person who was going to ask him the next question was from Bangladesh. And he says he loves the fans, he loves the support that you give them, and that you're all Argentinians in some way, as he put it. That kind of acknowledgement, he said he's visited as well, that kind of acknowledgement, does that mean something to you?
0: Yes, I personally feel very proud. Emiliano Martinez acknowledged that we actually support them from our heart, and we have unconditional love for Argentina. That's great. I would also love if one day Messi also acknowledges that in a open.
1: He hasn't. He's not.
0: He hasn't yet, but I hope he would do one day. He knows about Bangladesh, I'm quite sure, because AFA has officially started their operations through social media in Bangladesh. You would find the official page of AFA in Instagram, and people are damn mad following them and liking their contents and everything.
1: Are they?
0: So it makes me feel very validated as an Argentine supporter that yes, the players also know about us, and it's okay.
1: What about Bangladeshi

0: soccer football players, you know, do you see them coming together, the national team? Can you imagine them getting to the World Cup?
1: I would love to see my country playing in the World Cup. And like we're developing day by day. As you see, like Bangladesh football is like developing through slowly, but yes, we are developing and we're trying to like compete in the higher levels. So I like if one day if we're playing in the World Cup, obviously I would support Bangladesh for it first, and secondly I would support Argentina.
0: Well, we'll
1: no
0: see.
1: Question asked.
0: Yes, that's good to know. We'll check back in as the years progress, maybe Farhan. But if I know you don't want to think about it, but if the worst for you had happened today, and you know Argentina did not come back with those three goals back to back to back, who would you have been cheering for, or would you have stopped watching in protest?
1: Obviously, I would watch the rest of the games, but there wouldn't be any like cheer for any team from my direct heart. Like yes, I'll be watching it for the entertainment, but that wouldn't be any emotions connected or any strings connected, right? Like obviously, I wouldn't have been surely giving this interview right now.
0: Of course, you wouldn't be able to speak
1: in a corner of my home. Yes.
0: It's a broken heart like that. How could you have? Well, I'm glad for your sake. I'm sad for Egypt, but I'm glad for your sake that things went the way that you wanted. I'm very glad we could speak. Thank you.
1: Thank you so much, Neil. It was great speaking with you, and it was my pleasure to be here.
2: Farhan Ishrakhak is an Argentina superfan. He's in Dhaka.

the holiday classic, Let It Snow, Let It Snow, Let It Snow. Now, that song was written in 1945, so it only makes sense that it's a little dated by now. I mean, in 2026, you don't show up at someone's house with corn for popping. Well, I don't. Plus, nowadays, the weather inside can be frightful, too, if you can afford it. Around the world, more and more very wealthy people are chilling out in so-called snow rooms, which are sort of like reverse saunas. In the most obvious sense, they are cold. Also, it snows in there. I mean, snow actually drifts down from the ceiling, thanks to a precisely controlled system that is a high-tech improvement on that old-fashioned inferior snow production system known as the sky. According to the New York Times, if you're rich and you want to be cold in the summer before you go somewhere hot in the winter, it'll cost you. A snow room will run you about $184,000 Canadian. Now, I know what you're thinking. That's a reasonable price, and this is making me feel fine about how everything is going, but can I install one on my huge fancy boat? Great news, yes. Saudi Arabian Crown Prince Mohammed bin Salman has a snow room on his 134-meter superyacht, and he keeps it at a bracing minus 11 Celsius and has it programmed to snow on a pleasing schedule. Now, in the midst of this sweltering summer, when you're geriatric fan is weakly coughing hot soupy air in the vicinity of your glazed eyes, it's nice to know that other richer people are enjoying refreshing indoor snow. We don't get to pick our environment, but they get to choose whether or not there will be weather or not. Here's Maki with Living in the Snow.

0: who became the Democrats' great hope to snag a Senate seat in Maine. But now Graham Platner's campaign and his reputation are in tatters after a former romantic partner accused him of sexual assault. It's not the first controversy Mr. Platner has faced on the campaign trail. He remained the Democratic nominee despite other disturbing accounts of his behavior from three former girlfriends. He even managed to continue his campaign after reports that he had covered up a tattoo of a Nazi death's head symbol. The Democrats thought Mr. Platner was the man who could help them unseat longtime Republican Senator Susan Collins, and polling suggested he might. Now the party has until next week to replace Graham Platner on the ballot, if he drops out. B.J. McCollister is a Maine Democrat who runs the anti-Susan Collins Very Concerned PAC. We reached him earlier today in Portland, Maine.
1: B.J. McCollister, where did your mind go when you first heard these allegations against Platner?
2: Immediately, the first thing that came to mind is that Graham Platner needs to drop out of this race. Obviously, this news is horrific, and somebody who has his background has no place in the U.S. Senate.
1: What was it about these specific allegations that brought you to that decision, that you feel you can no longer support him?
2: As a party, as a Democratic Party, we have said time and time again that Donald Trump isn't qualified to be president because of similar allegations against him. And I don't think we can afford to look the other way just because someone has a D next to their name. So it was immediately disqualifying.
1: In this case, to let our listeners know, a former romantic partner of Mr. Platner's says he showed up at her doorstep drunk and then sexually assaulted her. But as you likely know, previous partners had detailed to the New York Times other concerning behavior, heavy drinking, becoming physically intimidating. There are also Reddit posts from 2013 where he wrote that victims of sexual assault should, quote, take some responsibility for themselves, unquote, and not get so drunk. He apologized for those remarks. But knowing all of that and these latest allegations, do you think it was a mistake to nominate him at all?
2: I think what ultimately played out in the primary in Maine was a significant amount of progressive energy from voters, eager to elect someone who held progressive values and would take those values to the United States Senate. I think a lot of people were willing to look past the posts and the tattoo, saying that people can change. But as more of this information came out, especially the news yesterday, and you know the fact that these things are very recent, it's changed the dynamic. I still think voters are looking for a progressive voice. That does not have to be Graham Platner.
1: Michelle Goldberg, an opinion columnist in the New York Times, wrote that he was offering, quote, many on the left something they're desperate for, working class aesthetics married to uncompromising lefty politics. And she goes on from there, unquote. Do you agree with that? I mean, do you think there was some willful blindness here, or that there was more focus on an aesthetic rather than focusing on the content of this candidate?
2: I think voters were looking at the policy positions that he held, and you know, the fact that he came from a working class, you know, profile was helpful in that way as well. You know, he's not the only elected Democrat who has those bona fides, and certainly there are other people who can come forward now that he, you know, hopefully will be stepping aside.
1: If he does do that, who else is there? What will you and other Democrats do to try to salvage this race?
2: Well, there is a tremendously strong candidate in former Maine Senate President Troy Jackson. He's a fifth generation logger who has spent his career fighting for the working people of Maine. He was fighting for progressive policies before Graham Platner ever returned back to Maine, and he will have an ability to mobilize that progressive enthusiasm because he wants to make sure that working class Mainers get a fair shake.
1: Is there any scenario where you think that Platner will try to stay on? He denies these allegations. We should repeat again.
2: I will say that the across the board support for him has completely deflated. Organizations have pulled back endorsements. Elected officials have pulled back endorsements. Key activists have pulled back endorsements. If he stays in this race, it's going to be a very lonely place, and there's no path ahead for him.
1: This is a critical time for your party, obviously, where you are, but all across the country, and divisions and disagreements.

0: payments are a big part of what many people feel are holding the party back. What kind of soul searching are you doing right now?
1: I think what we've seen is that the unifying force in this new era of the Democratic Party has been progressive politics that put, you know, everyday people first and move away from this advocacy for the billionaire class.

0: a way to realize that progressive Big Ten future with a new candidate in Maine.
1: What would you say to people in Maine, though, who are wary now and maybe have, you know, their trust for your party has eroded because of what's happened with Plattner?
0: I think that it's very clear that people are eager to replace Senator Collins. Life is not better for Mainers since she has been in the United States Senate. She has voted to increase healthcare costs for Mainers. She has voted to take away clean energy jobs from Mainers. She has voted to support judges that overturned reproductive right laws in this country. And that is ultimately what is at stake here. And all the while, with the right candidate, we can assume progressive values so everybody gets a fair shake.
1: Is this a blip for your party in this race or a death knell?
0: I think that this is actually an opportunity for the party to be in an even stronger position. As scandals started to come out, I think people became more and more wary of Plattner, and fresh-faced that can activate the base the way that Plattner did, but also give people a clear, fresh alternative to Susan Collins has a better shot of winning this than Graham Plattner did a week ago.
1: Will there be a different vetting process now?
0: So I think at this point, you will see what the party ends up doing to nominate somebody. Mm-hmm. But ultimately, you know, I would expect that whoever comes out of the party nomination process is someone who is proven, tested, and has progressive values.
1: Good to speak with you, BJ. Thank you for this.
0: Likewise. Thank you.
2: BJ McCollister is a Maine Democrat and fundraiser. We reached him earlier today in Portland.

0: On Saturday, a two-vehicle crash in rural Newfoundland left one person dead. While emergency crews responded to the tragedy, traffic backed up. Cars were stranded with no way to detour, and the summer heat began to rise. Among those cars was Leon House, who was on his way to a wedding in Gander, and he understood the gravity of the situation, so he settled in for a long wait, one that wound up taking 7 hours. But as the day wore on, Mr. House told the CBC, something extraordinary began to unfold on that stretch of road, just outside the neighboring towns of North Westbrook and Hillview, Newfoundland and Labrador.
1: You hear a sound coming in the distance, and it's an ATV, and it's this lady on an ATV, and she has a case of water. And she'd slow down by everybody's passenger side window and, would you like water? I was like, well, that's pretty cool, you know? Like, someone had the kindness of their heart left their home to come up to say, you know, are you all okay? So a little time passed on again, and you hear another ATV coming in. Sure enough, he was driving up the road. He'd stop, would you like water? I'm all at a big eight, but would you like water? Time just kept ticking, the heat just kept getting hotter. And this man is coming up, and he has one of these cooler bags over his side and a pair of scissors in his hand. I'm like, oh.
2: What now?
1: And he comes up to our window, the driver's side window, and he goes, would you like a Mr. Freeze? And I'm like, for sure, I'd love to have a Mr. Freeze. I was like, you must live really close. He said, no, I live in this community here, but it's not really close. I've walked a little ways to get here. So I was like, wow, that's pretty special, you know? I mean, you could be in your home, probably with your mini split on, enjoying your air conditioning, eating your own Mr. Freezies, and but instead, you decided to walk up here and share Mr. Freezy's with us. So we sat back and we enjoyed our Mr. Freezy's like you would. And, you know, next thing lo and behold, we hear another ATV. And so they stop at our vehicle. We're talking to people there and we're like, sure, we'd gladly take a bottle of water. Can we buy them? But they weren't having any part of the buying of the bottle of water. They just wanted to make sure we had a bottle of water. And I was like, this is really cool. It was like really heartwarming. It was nice. There was a gentleman going east. And he had a vehicle full of flowers for an event. So when he came up on the line to traffic, he got out of his vehicle with his flowers and started giving flowers to the people who were on the side of the highway as well. I was like, wow, you know, that's pretty nice. That deserves to be talked about. It was a big mess. It was. It was tragic. You know, a person lost their life. It was really sad. You know, so I start thinking to myself after the wedding driving home, I was like, you know, this needs a little bit of good news. And in a world that's, you know, seems to be all about bad news, why can't we talk about the good things? People talk about come from away a lot.

0: You know, it was pretty special. We did some great things for strangers. I said, but the people of these two communities have done some great things for strangers who live in their province. I was like, I just think that you have to feel proud about where you live and who you are.
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0: Marine Le Pen is not barred from seeking public office after all, but she might not be able to run in France's 2027 presidential elections if she won't wear an ankle bracelet. Today, a Paris court upheld last year's verdict against Ms. Le Pen. The far-right politician and fellow officials from her party, the Rassemblement National, were found guilty of embezzlement, but the judges scaled back the punishment announced last year. They reduced her 5-year ban from public office to 45 months, with most of that suspended, which clears the way for her presidential candidacy. And instead of 4 years of prison time, Ms. Le Pen is now set to serve only 1 year at home with an electric monitor. She says she'll appeal the decision again because an ankle bracelet means, quote, political death, and she insists she's planning to run in the elections next spring. When Ms. Le Pen and her colleagues were first found guilty in this case, Neil spoke to journalist Gilles Paris about the reaction it triggered in France.
1: What was surprising is that Marine Le Pen was caught off guard by the ruling after years of delaying and denying, which explain why the case came to trial so late.
2: On the embezzlement charges, Gilles, what evidence was brought forward in court? What did that evidence show?
1: A lot of evidence between the inquiry was able to show that people involved in this embezzlement knew that it was embezzlement. They showed emails and documents which proved that Marine Le Pen was in the center of the system. It was running for a long period of time, almost 10 years. It was created by her father, and then she took over. We had a real clear picture of this misuse of public funds. It was a way to get some funds in order to have people working for the party. They received very good pay for a partial job. We are talking about more than 4 million euro, which is something big. The people were working for the party, but the money was supposed to create a staff for working in the European Parliament, not for the political party. That's a big deal.
2: She has called this judicial warfare, lots of hyperbole and anger in her response. But she and her party have amassed quite a bit of popularity. So as she and her supporters continue with that messaging, what kind of response is it garnering in France?
1: She's very popular, but playing the people against the judges is a risky choice. Initial polls show that a clear majority of the French people consider the judgment to be balanced and that it proved that the institutions are working well. So she cannot say that she's being mistreated by the court. Her base is very angry and they will maybe rally in Paris, but she needs to be accepted by electors in the center, in the center-right, and doing what she's doing now will not help her, I'm afraid. The facts will not change, and they are overwhelming.
0: From our archives, Le Monde editor and journalist Gilles Paris speaking to Neil after Marine Le Pen was found guilty of embezzling public funds last April. A court upheld the guilty verdict today, but cleared the way for her candidacy in the 2027 presidential election.

When scientists with the Electrostatics Society of America have their annual meeting, it is serious business. This year's presentations at the Kennedy Space Center in Florida have titles such as Dielectrics and Insulators and Triboelectric Effects and, predictably, Manipulation of Particles, Droplets, and Biological Cells. But Joshua Mendez-Harper's preliminary study findings seem, to the layperson,

0: person, at least, to be perhaps slightly less serious. He has been focused on answering one pressing scientific question. Why, when charged up with a power strip and electrodes, Dill pickles emit a bright light? Mr. Harper is an assistant professor in electrical and computer engineering at Portland State University in Oregon. That's where we reached him.
1: Joshua, was it out of a love for or hatred of pickles that got you to do this?
2: A love. You know, I am a big fan of probiotic foods and preserved foods. Yeah. So I've always loved pickles. It's good to be doing science with something that I really love.
1: Yeah, and you love science as well. But I wonder, as a child, as a budding scientist, could you ever have imagined this, you know, at the Kennedy Space Center presenting on pickles?
2: No, this is one of those projects that just sort of materializes one day, right? And then you become obsessed with it a little bit, and then you can't stop thinking about it. But, you know, the day before, you did not think about it at all. And so it was just something that just sort of fell in my lap.
1: Yeah, how did it fall in your lap? I mean, I think it's going to be surprising to a lot of people. It would not have occurred to them that to plug in a pickle at all, but that if you did, that it would glow. So what led you down this path?
2: So it's a party trick. It's something that's been around for decades. You know, I tried to do a little bit of searching as to, you know, the origins of it, but it's, you know, just something that people have done. You know, I've done it a couple times, you know, in high school and college. But reading the Wikipedia page of it, you know, this is one of the things that was motivating the research, is that it seemed that there wasn't quite satisfactory consensus about why pickles glow when you hook them up to AC voltage or main voltage. So that's sort of, you know, something that is a cool demo and something that has some science that needs some clarifying behind it. It seems like a perfect project to pursue.
1: And so let's start with what this looks like when you attach those electrodes, when you plug in a pickle. What do you see?
2: So the setup is quite simple, but I would definitely caution your audience to maybe not do it at home unless they have...
1: Thank you. Yep. This is not your summer vacation project.
2: That's right. But you take literally a two-pronged AC cable and you cut it in half. You put an electrode on each of those lines. It can be something like a fork or a nail. And then you plug those two electrodes, literally just stab the pickle on either end. And then you take the plug of the cable and put it into the main an outlet, right, a socket. And after about a few seconds, you'll hear some hissing and some bubbling, and suddenly you get this glow of light, this sort of very electrical, buzzing, beautiful orange light that sustains for a couple tens of seconds, actually.
1: Orange light. Interesting. Mm-hmm. It's green, usually, right? We're talking about dill pickles. There's lots of other things that can be pickled and are pickled, but you tested the traditional sort of dill pickle.
2: Yeah, and that that orange light actually are sodium ions becoming excited. So a dill pickle is pickled in a brine, so a solution of salt, usually table salt, which is sodium chloride. And so what you are doing when you're plugging a pickle in is that by some mechanism you are exciting the sodium ions that are in that liquid. And when they get excited, they tend to emit this orange glow.
1: Are they edible afterwards?
2: I'm sure they are. Actually, I don't know. You know, I've not tried it, so I don't know. They don't smell that great. So, I guess no comment.
1: Let's say. Yeah. And how many pickles did you go through, you know, preparing for this and then executing it in front of the audience?
2: So we did some experiments in the lab beforehand, and I think we ran through about 100 pickles as we conducted these experiments. Fortunately, at the conference, there was only a single pickle that met a glowing fate. So
1: you mentioned some of the reasons behind this glow, but there's still unanswered questions. You know, why haven't scientists been able to figure this out? What else is at play here?
2: The main question is, we know the glow comes from exciting sodium ions, but what is actually causing this excitation? And so if you look at sort of the literature, you know, the abundant literature of the glowing pickle, which is not very abundant at all, there are like two or three papers, but there are two main ideas, right? There's one idea where the excitation comes from gas breakdown, meaning a spark. So just like when you scuff your feet on a carpet and then reach for a doorknob, you get a little spark as your finger's about to touch the doorknob. So when you plug a pickle in, you heat the pickle up. That creates a vapor layer around the electrode. So just like the gap between your finger and the doorknob, there's this slight, you know, gas pocket where a spark of electricity can jump across. The problem with that idea is that

0: it doesn't seem to explain some of the behaviors of the pickle when you look at them under a high-speed camera. Meaning, if you film the pickle under high-speed camera, you see that the pickle only glows during the negative portion of the AC waveform. So AC power means that the power is alternating between positive and negative voltages very fast, around 60 times per second. And so we only see that glow happening at the negative portion of that oscillation. And so if it was a spark discharge, you wouldn't expect that necessarily. So something else is at play. The second process is that it might be what's called an oxyhydrogen explosion. Basically, when you plug the pickle in, you produce hydrogen, and hydrogen is a very explosive gas. Then the heating in the pickle causes an explosion that then excites that glow. And it turns out that hydrogen is only produced during that negative portion of the phase. It implies strongly that hydrogen is somehow involved in this process.
1: How many more pickles will be sacrificed as you continue this research?
0: It's hard to tell, but we buy pickles in bulk now. It's much cheaper.
1: How much do you think you've spent on pickles so far?
0: Oh boy. Yeah, I don't know. I'm not going to put a number on there,
1: Right.
0: but probably more than the average person for sure. Yeah.
1: Joshua, I'm glad we could speak. Thank you.
0: Sure, absolutely.
2: Joshua Mendez Harper is part of a team that's researching the light dill pickles emit when plugged into electricity. He's an assistant professor in electrical and computer engineering at Portland State University, and that is where we reached him.

0: If you squinted really hard, it almost looked like 2019, and it almost felt like watching the Toronto Raptors win their first ever NBA championship. Today, Kyle Lowry was back in Toronto to sign a one-day contract with the Raptors, allowing him to retire after 20 years with the team he led to victory. And there was another familiar face in the crowd, his former teammate Kawhi Leonard, who was reportedly negotiating his own contract to return to the team. It was a homecoming for both players, and also, it turns out, for the reporters who spent years covering them.
1: Hey, Kyle, it's Doug Smith, the Toronto Star.
2: Hey, Dougie.
1: How are you, man? Buddy?
2: Me and you look the same. We're the same age now.
1: But I'm not retired yet.
2: You might need to.
1: Yeah, you're right about that, man. Hey, what do you think it was about the connection you had with this organization and this city, country, that worked?
2: I think the city and the country kind of they go on guys that, you know, play hard. It was a hockey town. It's a hockey place. You know, hard work, play through anything. And I think that was the connection. I played through anything. Hard work. I worked hard. I played hard. I did anything it took to win basketball games. And I think it's just one of those places that, you know, it shows it's grit, right? You know, it's not the warmest place, but you gotta still get up and go to work every single day. These people go to work every day in the cold weather, and it's just about the determination of getting a job done.
3: Your game was defined by intangibles more than all the stats and everything. Obviously, charges were a big part of that. Do you have a favorite charge that you took?
2: Yep.
3: Which one?
2: All-Star game. Yep. Against Kawhi Leonard. Yep. He still owed me some money from that. You know, he should have gave me some bonus money for that. But yeah, that's my favorite charge in my career in the All-Star game. But nah, all the charges, the intangibles, they all matter to me.
0: Kyle Lowry speaking to reporters after signing a one-day contract to retire as a Toronto Raptor. We're now at the end of As It Happens, the Midnight Edition. Coming up next on CBC Radio 1, the news.
4: As It Happens, the Midnight Edition will be back again for you tomorrow. I'm Neil Kirksall. 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
0: And I'm Chris Howden. 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
1: From CBC News, The World This Hour, I'm Neil Herland. The U.S.

0: Military says it launched a new round of offensive strikes against Iran, hitting more than 80 targets with munitions. The U.S. says it was in response to Iran's latest attacks on commercial vessels traveling in the Strait of Hormuz. NATO Secretary General Mark Rutte reacted to the American strikes at the NATO summit in Turkey.
1: Well, I think it was absolutely necessary, because when you have a ceasefire, and Iran is basically violating the ceasefire. We've seen what happened yesterday with ships being attacked. I think it is totally crucial that the U.S. forcefully reacts.
0: There are fears the latest military exchange between the U.S. and Iran could break a fragile interim agreement to stop the fighting. New charges have been laid in the killing of a Canadian 3 years ago. They're part of an investigation into what officials say are organized crime groups based in India that operate around the world. Newly unsealed indictments say the imprisoned leader of the Lawrence Bishnoi gang ordered the 2023 shooting of six separatists, Hardeep Singh Nijjar, in Surrey, B.C. Caroline Bargu reports.
2: Three suspects arrested in British Columbia are fighting extradition to the U.S. They were among 24 people charged in a cross-border investigation between Canadian and American law enforcement, targeting the Lawrence Bishnoi gang, the Jagu Bhagwanporia gang, and the Ravinder Singh Danda gang. Mike Duhem is the commissioner of the RCMP.
3: All these individuals played a significant leadership role in directing criminal activities impacting multiple countries.
2: An unsealed U.S. indictment accuses Lawrence Bishnoi of ordering the 2023 assassination of prominent Singh separatist Hardeep Singh Nijjar in Surrey, while behind bars in India. Former Prime Minister Justin Trudeau accused India of being involved in Nijjar's killing. In 2024, Canada expelled a number of Indian diplomats and last year declared the Bishnoi gang a terrorist organization. But Mark Carney's government has been working to repair its relationship with New Delhi. RCMP won't comment on the Nijjar case because it's currently before the court. Caroline Bargu, CBC News, Vancouver.
0: Halifax police are investigating after a hate-filled rant at a local Costco store was caught on camera. The video has gone viral, but first a warning, some listeners may be offended by the content. Selena Alders reports.
4: A video circulating online shows a man shouting at two women wearing hijabs. The man turns around and appears to hit the person recording the video. The recording continues and the man yells death threats and racial slurs. Halifax police are now investigating what they say is an assault believed to be motivated by hate. Stephen Joe is with the National Council of Canadian Muslims.
5: In the past month or so, we have been getting about one or two of these kinds of reports from across the country per day.
4: According to Statistics Canada, Nova Scotia has seen a rise in the rate of police-reported hate crimes over the last several years. But for Imam Mahmoud Omar, these incidents do not reflect the country he knows and loves.
6: We're all Canadian here.
4: While police continue to investigate, he's inviting everyone to visit his mosque and learn about Islam. Selena Alders, CBC News, Halifax.
0: The building that housed the headquarters of Pfizer in New York for decades is facing the risk of collapse.
7: We're getting reports from the construction that two columns buckled on the 21st floor.
0: The high-rise on 42nd Street was being converted into a residential building when the columns started to buckle. Now there's a concern the building could fall down. Here's New York Fire Chief John Esposito.
8: We have specialized tools that we can watch the building from and see movement even in centimeters or fractions of an inch. And since we arrived on the scene and put that in place, we have seen continual movement. It does mean that it is not yet stable. It is still a very serious and dangerous situation.
0: Nearby buildings have been evacuated as a precaution. And that is your World This Hour. I'm Neil Herland.
9: Hi, I'm Saroja Coelho. 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And now, from the Public Radio Exchange, we bring you The World, a news magazine program featuring stories and music from around the globe.
10: A new crisis unfolds in Sudan as a city is trapped between warring factions.
11: The humanitarian conditions in El Obeid are egregious.
10: I'm Carolyn Beeler.
12: And I'm Marco Werman. Today, relief groups say the world is willfully looking away from Sudan. Also this hour, the latest on France's far right after a big court ruling changes the game. And

0: Immigrant from Nigeria just finished college in Texas after spending a month in ICE custody.
1: I would say that my experience in detention was dystopian.
2: And oil, it fuels the economy in Alberta, Canada. Indigenous communities there say drilling is also making them sick.
3: Nobody trusts the water anymore here.
0: Plus, if you liked Cape Verde's brand of soccer, wait till you hear their music.
2: All that and more today here on The World. The UN is warning that a catastrophe is unfolding in El Obeid, a strategic city in central Sudan.
0: The chief of the UN Human Rights Council says the city has faced relentless drone strikes. Executions, torture, abductions, and sexual violence are all on the rise. This is as the city becomes the latest hotspot in the three-year civil war between the Sudanese Armed Forces and the paramilitary Rapid Support Forces, or RSF.
2: Noah Taylor, head of Sudan operations for the Norwegian Refugee Council, recently visited El Obeid. He described conditions there as bleak.
4: The fear and apprehension is palpable. People are on edge, people are terrified, and people need a break and survival from this war.
2: The Humanitarian Research Lab at the Yale School of Public Health has captured satellite imagery of the area. Nathaniel Raymond is the lab's director.
5: About 30% of the gas stations and fuel reserves have been hit by what we call suicide drones or loitering munitions from the Rapid Support Forces. The main power substation has been blown up. Water pumps that give the city potable water are now failing to function due to a lack of electricity and fuel. Why that's a big deal is we have 700,000 people, 200,000 of them are displaced persons inside the city. And the risk right now is of a potential cholera outbreak if they don't have potable water.
2: Can you put a few more details to that humanitarian crisis? What is going on in terms of what the people in El Obeid are experiencing?
5: You have to understand, in terms of the topography of the city, what a siege looks like there from a topographic perspective. It has one road in and one road out. And right now, the 5th Division of the Sudan Armed Forces has basically built an earth wall on the western side to keep out the Rapid Support Forces. Meanwhile, there's only one way out. If people start to run, we have a real risk of people getting stuck on that back road and creating significant secondary fatalities.
2: Are humanitarian aid groups able to reach those in need, given the limitations of entry and egress?
5: Well, you're asking the critical question, Marco. There's about 14 Sudan Army checkpoints on that back road. And while some humanitarian supplies are getting in, we're seeing significant access problems related to Sudan Armed Forces control of that road. We really need increased access urgently to get ready for worst case scenario, which is a cholera outbreak. In war, particularly in East Africa, cholera can kill more people in less time than bombs and bullets.
2: So those are national military controlling the roads, but is it the RSF that's staging the siege on El Obeid?
5: Yes, and right now we're basically in a hunt to find from space where the Rapid Support Forces are. There's been a lot of talk, including in the warning from High Commissioner Volker Turk at the Human Rights Council that you mentioned about an imminent attack. Our job is to find out where RSF is positioning. Basically, the city is a funnel, and we need to find out whether RSF is working to cut off the back door out of that funnel.
2: So geographically, El Obeid sits almost halfway between the capital Khartoum and the far west of Sudan, where Darfur is located. What is the strategic importance of El Obeid in Sudan's civil war?
5: The strategic importance of El Obeid can't be overstated. If you capture El Obeid, you're capturing the road back to the capital, which Rapid Support Forces were ejected from Khartoum and its twin city of Omdurman in 2025. If they can take El Obeid, they basically have engaged a tactical breakthrough that now puts the capital back under threat. And so for both SAF and RSF, El Obeid is an existential battle, because whoever controls that juncture point controls the next phase in terms of tempo and trajectory of the war itself.
2: And the RSF figures, if they attack and conquer and do that to enough cities, they can claim victory?
5: They are now playing even for a draw. And that, just the fear of RSF getting back towards

0: the capital will have significant consequences for the civilians who are just starting to rebuild their lives.
1: We saw last year, Nathaniel, in the city of El-Fasher, about 300 miles to the west of El Obeid, citizens went through a violent months-long siege, repeated attacks, and an ensuing humanitarian crisis. How does what's happening now in El Obeid compare to that?
0: The humanitarian conditions in El Obeid are egregious, some of the worst we've seen, and the suffering of the people of El Obeid should not be understated. However, comparisons between El-Fasher and El Obeid, unfortunately, I think missed the mark. El-Fasher was its own nightmare. And that was really the last battle of the Darfur genocide. The goal of RSF was to liquidate, in Rwanda-style killings, the remaining four Nzagawa tribes who were inside the city to capture a homeland for the ethnic group that's behind the RSF called the Rezegat. In the case of El Obeid, those ethnic groups that were present in the genocidal massacre, according to the UN, in El-Fasher are not present in El Obeid. That said, if RSF were to capture the city, it would look more like the reprisal killings that happened in 2023 in the cities of Nyala and Zelenji, where those who were seen as collaborators of the government were executed.
1: The crisis is so immense, but it has not received the international media attention given to other crises around the globe. What do people unfamiliar with Sudan's conflict need to understand today?
0: They need to understand one thing, is that this is not a civil war in the simplest sense. It's a proxy war between the backer of the RSF, which is the United Arab Emirates, and the backers of the National Army, the Sudan Armed Forces, which includes Turkey, Egypt, and Saudi Arabia. This is a proxy fight for Sudan's resources and for geopolitical positioning. And this is not a forgotten crisis. It's a willfully ignored one. The US, the UK, and the EU has made a choice that the strategic relationship they have with the United Arab Emirates really matters more than the lives of these people.
1: I mean, you must have thought about the international bodies or leaders who have the weight to step in and say, this needs to stop. So do they exist? And what are the carrots and sticks that they could use to accomplish that?
0: Well, 2 weeks ago, I was in London testifying to the United Kingdom's Parliament about the Foreign Office of the UK government's failure to respond in El-Fasher when we were providing them intelligence assistance to try to stop that massacre. And really what's so frustrating here is that this isn't an episode of Murder, She Wrote. We know what's going to happen. We know what RSF is trying to do. And really, the missing integer isn't information. It's political will.
1: You know, Nathaniel, I was struck by something you said earlier. Something like, we at the Yale lab are on the hunt for the rapid support forces. I mean, it seems that you at Yale should be assisted by other international players. Is it basically you and the Yale Humanitarian Research Lab that are doing this work? And how would it change if there were more players making clear the map of who's involved in this war?
0: Norman McLean said famously, Marco, that it's a miracle the universe survives primarily on volunteer help. The Yale Humanitarian Research Lab here is John McLean and Die Hard on the 32nd floor of Nakatomi Plaza. We've been holding the watch now since the start of the Civil War. And while others are involved, this really needs to be a matter for the UN Security Council, not the Epidemiology Department of Yale.
1: Nathaniel Raymond is director of the Humanitarian Research Lab at the Yale School of Public Health.

0: Like thousands of her classmates, Otofu Julia Ayaku proudly graduated last month from the University of Texas at Austin. Just a few weeks earlier, her life had looked totally different. She was living in an ICE detention facility near Houston, one of two where she was detained for a month. She and her family had been arrested by immigration agents during a traffic stop in the spring. This is her story in her own words, as told to KUT in Austin.
1: So I moved to the United States in 2018, and I was 13 years old. I came with my family. We've lived in Texas since then, and I moved to Austin from DFW to go to UT. I was recently detained

0: ICE detention facility in Houston. I would say that my experience in detention was dystopian. Dystopian in the sense that, like, you're, like, living, but you don't really have, like, control over anything. At Houston Processing, it's this huge building. Capacity is about 1,000, I heard, from people, like, guards or, like, other detainees. But we had roughly 500 at the time I was there. My dorm had roughly 40 people. One big room with, like, split between where the beds are and then where the seating area is. And the bathrooms don't have, like, anything. Like, it's just another big room. Rows of sinks, rows of toilets, and then, like, the showers. And then there's no, like, privacy at all. You can sign for, like, voluntary departure, you know, which is some people will opt to deport themselves. The language that they use for all of this is very interesting. So they call it voluntary departure. They call it going home. So, like, to the people being detained, you know, home is wherever they were picked up from, right? But, like, whenever ICE or the people at the detention are talking about it, home is, like, wherever your country is. I was kind of friendly with everybody, pretty much, but I mostly just, like, hung around the, like, Nigerian aunties especially, or, like, the Africans and Caribbeans, just because, like, they kind of stuck together. And then, like, I was friends with some of the Desi aunties in my dorm. Like, I made a bunch of friends. I mean, I have their contacts in here, and, like, they call me. I can't call them because, you know, that's how it works. We're all kind of trying to support each other, because honestly, the only difference between them and me right now is that I'm out and they're in. But we're all fighting cases. You know, it's just easier to do it when you're not in detention. We would get intermittently, like, the guards would print out coloring pages, and, you know, people would color and stuff. That was a big thing that people did, was coloring. People would make, like, bracelets out of dyed trash bags. I'm actually wearing a couple right now. This one is one that a friend at the detention made for me. You just, like, take trash bags and you use, like, a nail clipper to, like, because, you know, we don't have scissors or anything. Use a nail clipper to, like, split them into strips, and you dye them with, like, deodorant gel and color pencil shavings, and then you have these, like, threads that you can use to make things. Yeah, I had to be very, very positive for my own sanity, but also kind of because everybody else is. You'd be surprised, like, everybody's really positive because they have to be. The whole situation is so, like, crushing. It's just not really a good idea to, like, let it consume you, like, if you can, you know? I'm trying not to have any expectations for the future, because so much of all of this is extremely unexpected, and there is no, like, predicting what the future is.
1: Otofu Julia Ayaku told her story to producer Kristen Cabrera at KUT in Austin.

0: This is The World. I'm Marco Werman. Immigration is a policy issue that's become a lightning rod in many countries, but it's also a key part of many people's life stories. We wanted to listen back to one woman's candid reflection on her first year in the United States. Clarissa Abreu told her story to a live audience in Boston for the series Stories from the Stage.
1: I come to Boston from Dominican Republic with one suitcase. My suitcase was full of books and many dreams. It was a very heavy suitcase. When Dominicans emigrate to the United States, we give away all our clothes and our belongings. We say, why bring in stuff to a country where we're going to find everything we need? And plus, bikinis have no place in the middle of the winter. I come here to Boston. I had just got married and come here to start my new family. My husband had immigrated here a year before with his family and was working as a kitchen aide at a local nursing home. His family, nobody spoke English nor had a professional job. I had learned English in high school and I had just graduated from a bachelor's degree in computer science engineering. So I'm thinking, I'm going to Boston. I'm going to find a job as soon as possible. I start sending my resume everywhere, but I don't hear from anybody. Nobody's calling me for an interview. And I'm wondering what is going on. I cannot understand what is going on. But I also didn't have anybody to ask. So the only person I knew had a professional job was my cousin Angela, who was working as an administrative assistant at a local daycare center. And she said, of course, I can refer you to my former boss. She's looking for a part-time bilingual receptionist. And I said, of course I can do that. Days were going by. I was getting desperate. We were living in a two-bedroom apartment with his family. And before the landlord kicked us out, we needed to move out. So I had to that interview. When I get to the interview, I meet Kathy, the manager. She just loved me. She just wanted to offer me the job right away. And then she says, but you still have to interview with my executive director. She's a little bit intimidating, but don't worry, you'll be just fine. I know you'll be okay. Just get yourself ready and go to the interview. So I get very excited. I get a nice professional suit. And I head to the second interview with the executive director. I get to meet the executive director, a very tall woman, big personality, middle-aged, expressionless white woman. She asked me all sorts of questions, and I'm answering very nervous. I answered them all. I went home, and I just prayed I get that job. A few days go by and Kathy calls me and said, Clarissa, you got the job. And I'm like, yes. So, but you have to start right away. And I said, of course, I'll start on Monday. So I start my job and 2 weeks go by and the executive director comes back from vacation. She walks in through the front door with her big bags, her big personality, and she looks surprised and a little bit upset. She stares at me for a few minutes, and she goes upstairs. Needless to say that I'm nervous. Soon enough, I find out that she had told Kathy not to hire me because I didn't speak good English. So at this point, Kathy thought that because of my education and my energy, I was going to be able to do this job and, of course, gain the confidence of the executive director. And I have to confess that I also thought I could do the job. Soon enough, I realized I couldn't do that job. Some of you may not know that in Spanish, words are spelled the same way as they sound. We don't have to deal with those damn silent vowels that you have in English. And plus, when you're learning a new language, the processing time in your brain is much slower. So I was struggling. I was disappointed with my own performance because I couldn't pick up messages and the spell of the names of the callers soon enough before they would hang up on me or get upset because I had to ask them over and over again. So I knew I was in trouble. By then, we had moved out and get a

0: rent-controlled apartment in Cambridge. So I'm concerned I'm going to lose my job, and I needed to do something. So I said, Clarissa, you got to do something. It occurred to me to grab the white pages. Do you remember those? I grabbed that book and walked down the street to the only person who spoke English in the family, my 12-year-old niece, Melissa. And I said, Melly, can you please dictate names and number of the book so I can learn how to pick up messages? And she's like, of course, dear. So for 2 or 3 weeks, we sat down every night for her to dictate names and numbers, and I became a master speller. I was so proud of myself. I thought I had secured my job. So I'm come happy to my job every day, but one day, that proved that that was not enough. Kathy comes down the stairs with tears in her eyes, and she said, Clarissa, the executive director have eliminated your position. I still can feel the sadness and despair of that moment. By then, I was 4 months pregnant with my first son. And just the thought that I couldn't provide for my son and being able to pay rent, that as it is, a part-time $10 an hour job, I was making more money than my husband with a minimum wage KitchenAid job. I picked up my stuff, I went home and cried. I cried and cried and cried, I just couldn't believe it. And I picked up myself a couple of days later and I said, you know what, I'm applying for new jobs. A women's organization out of all places called me up for an interview. And I went to the interview, and when they saw me pregnant, they looked at me like I had 3 heads, and I never heard from them. Days went by, weeks went by, and I still cannot believe, up to this moment, that her executive director herself called me back, and she asked me to come back. And this time, she offered me a full-time job. I heard there was a lot of chaos in the front office, and people were just asking, where is Clarissa, where is Clarissa? I worked there 1 more year, and as you remember, I was a computer engineer. So I developed a software for them, and I used that experience as a reference to get my first software developer job. Fast forward many years later, I am an executive, and I have my own company.
1: Clarissa Abreu told her story for a live event series in Boston, GBH's Stories from the Stage. She said she thinks of her first year working in the U.S. as a reminder, as a leader, to be patient and understanding. You never know, she says, what other people may be going through.

0: This is The World. I'm Carolyn Beeler. The leader of France's far-right, Marine Le Pen, will run for president next year. In a TV interview this evening, she said she wanted the French people to decide if she was fit to lead. Her interviewer, Gilles Boulot, asked her three times if she was sure.
1: Et donc, vous êtes, ce soir, vous dites que vous êtes candidate à l'élection présidentielle.
2: Donc, ce soir, je suis candidate.

0: So tonight, he says, you are a presidential candidate. Tonight, she repeats, I am a presidential candidate. It has been a long road to get to this point. Le Pen was expected to run in 2027 until she was charged with embezzling public funds just over a year ago. The court barred her from running for office for 45 months. She appealed that decision. Today, the French court upheld the charges, but shortened Le Pen's sentence just enough to make her eligible in 2027. We turn now to Victor Mallet to make sense of it all. He's the author of Far-Right France, Le Pen, Bardella, and the Future of Europe. So, Victor, her decision about running, she made clear. What else did Marine Le Pen say in her TV interview this evening?
1: Well, yeah, she basically, this depends on her appealing to the highest court in the land against the repeat conviction. She lost her appeal today, and then she's appealing again to a higher court. And there's a risk that she will lose again, and that then she will have to run the election campaign that she has, as you've said, she's determined to run. She will have to do that under some kind of house arrest with an electronic bracelet, which she previously said she didn't want to do. So it's a risky thing, but it's also very characteristic of her to bounce back. You know, she's always had all kinds of political problems and adversity, but she's a very determined politician, and she's now a very experienced politician, and this will be her fourth run at the presidency since she started doing it. And she has a very strong ticket with the young man, Jordan Bardella, who was thought to be going to replace her if she couldn't stand in this election, Jordan Bardella. And he would be her prime minister if she wins, and she would be president. And that is a very strong ticket. And it was the original idea of how they would play this election before the court case became a problem.
0: Right. And as you said, she's run for president three times, never won. She did come in close in the last election. You say her ticket is strong this time around for 2027. What do the polls say, or what odds is she given?
1: Well, both she and Bardella, who's her sidekick, her protege, as it were, are running top of the polls. In fact, he's even more popular than she is if he was to stand for president himself. So, you know, they are the two most popular politicians in the country. The party is the strongest party. It's the biggest party in the National Assembly and in the European Parliament. So this is a pretty powerful combination. So what used to be a sort of fringe extremist far-right party, you know, tainted with neo-Nazism and fascism, is now really a mainstream party in France, and they're hoping to get all those extra votes from the old traditional right that they didn't get before, and to win the presidency.
0: If her protege, Bardella, as you said, is actually polling better than Le Pen herself, why did the party not make the decision to actually just put him on the ticket for the presidency?
1: Well, the party didn't have any say in this. This is really her decision.
0: Okay.
1: You know, she appointed him, and she is really running the show still. So this is very much her decision. But the other thing is that he is incredibly young. I mean, he is 30 years old. He would be 31 if he became president or prime minister. And really is quite young. So a lot of people thought that although he was, you know, most popular in the sort of the run-up to the election, when push came to shove in the second round, which is the final, the runoff, as it were, between two candidates, a lot of older French voters might hesitate before choosing someone like Bardella, who has no real experience you'd never had a proper job, really, didn't finish his degree, doesn't have a lot of experience, unlike Marine Le Pen, who, you know, has been a lawyer. She's been a long time in politics, and she's a known quantity, if you like, and he is not a known quantity, and he's very young.
0: This court decision today upheld her conviction of misusing European Union funds to pay party staff. As you said, she has announced her intention to appeal, but is today's decision likely to impact her chances of winning?
1: No, I don't think it is. I mean, everybody's known about this for many years, to be fair, you know, the RN, the Rassemblement National, her party is not the only party, and she is not the only politician to be targeted with these kind of accusations by the justice system. So one of Emmanuel Macron's, the current president's prime minister's, Bayrou, he's the leader of a centrist party, and he was targeted with these very similar allegations about using European Parliament funds for domestic politics. Jean-Luc Mélenchon, the far-left leader, is in the same boat. So this is really something that's affected a lot of political parties in France across the political spectrum. Mm.

0: and it's not and remember, this is not money that they put in their pockets. They diverted money that was meant to be for European parliamentary assistance into their domestic political operation in France. And a lot of other parties are accused of having done the same thing.
1: Just very quickly before I let you go, Victor, the far right has never held the presidency in France. Is this a significant moment in the party's history?
0: Oh, yes. I mean, it would be hugely significant if they won. This would be the first, you know, far-right government of France since the Second World War and the Vichy, occupation government of most of France after the Nazi occupation of Germany. So it would be massively significant. It would have huge implications for NATO, for the European Union, and, of course, for France itself. They would
1: Victor Mallet, I have to let you go there.
0: Sorry
1: to interrupt. Yeah. Victor Mallet is the author of Far-Right France, Le Pen, Bardella, and the Future of Europe. Thank you so much, Victor.
0: Thank you.
2: Oil is at the heart of just about everything in the Canadian province of Alberta. It's a big source of revenue and jobs, but the oil industry also brings concerns about health and the environment, especially for First Nations communities downstream. Alberta is considering separation from Canada in part to move away from environmental regulations, and it's those Indigenous communities with the most at stake. Now a new plan could pave the way for expansion of both the industry and its hazards. Here's more from reporter Liana Hosia in Alberta.
3: Tar sands oil extraction is amongst the dirtiest, generating vast volumes of toxic waste stored in tailings ponds, so hazardous that birds have died on contact. The government is now considering letting industry treat and release it into the Athabasca River, which feeds First Nations drinking water. Billy Joe Tuckero, chief of the Mikisew Cree in the downstream community of Fort Chipewyan, is against this plan.
4: This is the tipping point because they're potentially going to treat and release the tailings ponds. And we're saying that's an absolutely no-go for Mikisew.
3: He's seen the industry's treatment plans and say they fall far short. He says his people are already suffering from leaks and spills from the ponds, and is now suing both Alberta and Canada over it.
4: Nobody trusts the water anymore here. No way, not with the amount of cancers. My best buddy died from the rare bile duct cancer here in community. He would have been 28. Go by the graveyard. You'll see how full that place is.
3: More than 1.5 trillion litres of waste has accumulated over the last 6 decades, and treating and releasing it has never been done before. This makes residents of Fort Chipewyan feel like part of an experiment.
4: There's no way that I would want to be a science project. Environmental genocide is what's going to happen here. That'll be the doom of us.
3: John O'Connor, the community doctor, is also concerned. He's already seen far too many cancers here, including rare ones.
5: It is bizarre how much is happening in Fort Chip. Endocrine issues, it was rampant in the community, and tumours that were in the bile duct.
3: But Dr. O'Connor says when he raised concerns, he almost lost his medical license after officials investigated him for raising what they called undue alarm.
5: I was trying to shed a spotlight on what I was finding in the community. I got a lot of pushback from industry and from government that I was raising undue alarm and for Chip. They were trying to shut me up, shut me down.
3: Dr. O'Connor was finally absolved, and subsequent studies done by the Alberta Cancer Board in 2009 and 2014 found 30% higher levels of cancer in Fort Chipewyan than the rest of Alberta. But the causes were never investigated. He says new data now suggests cancer rates may have risen even further.
5: The up-to-date numbers show that the numbers have gone off the scale. We're now seeing issues in other Aboriginal communities across the north, up as far as the Arctic Ocean. In the meantime, government and industry are together in denial. They don't want to know anything. Big oil basically calls the shots.
6: The meats that we eat traditionally, they too had elevated mercury levels.
3: Barbara Grandjean, in her 60s, still lives traditionally, dog mushing with a sledge in winter, hunting and gathering from the land. But studies show local wildlife carry high toxin levels, prompting fears for people's health.
6: We have such rare cancers in our community. For myself, having cervical cancer back when I was 25, you know, the cervical cancer is one of the ones that they flagged as being higher. Now they want

0: this treat and release. We don't want any more toxic waste coming our way, because if they think it's right, put it in their backyards.
1: The governments of Alberta and Canada say there's no proven links between illnesses and oil sands pollution, while industry maintains its operations aren't harming communities and that it complies with environmental regulations. And some members

0: just about drowned in the pond.
1: Oh, God, you fell in the pond?
0: Yeah, and I drank tailings. I'm probably the only guy who drank it. I'm still here. That was in 1989.
2: Ernest Thacker works for the Mikisew Cree First Nation. He and others like him believe that complaining about the industry that employs so many could backfire.
0: Without the oil sands, I'm not sure where we'd be. A lot of money comes into this community from that industry. It'd be nice to keep everything pristine, but I mean, I also want my kids to have a good life.
2: Chief Alan Adams of the Athabasca Chipewyan First Nation also campaigned on economic growth, but he's worried the treated water won't be clean enough. He asked oil companies why they couldn't reuse it in their own operations, and their response left him concerned.
3: They can't use it. It just corrodes all the mechanics that over time it'll just eat up the whole plant.
4: Tonight, the Prime Minister speaks out against Alberta's separation referendum.
2: All this is unfolding against the backdrop of a separatist push to take Alberta out of Canada, driven by those who see federal environmental rules as holding back growth, as the leader of the separatists, Mitch Silvestre, explained.
5: They've been suppressing Alberta's oil industry for 10 years, like literally suppressing it, keeping it on the ground. They come up with one reason or another why they can't expand our oil industry. And as a consequence to that, it's keeping us working at half throttle, so to speak.
2: A referendum in October could set that process in motion. But Chief Adams warns that if the province breaks away, it will threaten their constitutional treaty rights, the very laws which protect the environment.
3: What's keeping Canada beautiful is our treaty. And that's why the oil and gas company want treaties to be out of the way.
2: He says supporters of independence have been sending him threatening messages.
3: I got multiple death threats and even got death threats to say that we'll do to him what we did to Charlie Kirk.
2: No one from the Albertan government was available for an interview. But in a statement, they said, Alberta is making strong progress in advancing the treatment of oil sands mine water by supporting both established and emerging technologies through partnerships with industry, academia and Emissions Reduction Alberta. But Barbara Grandjean of the Mikisew Cree Nation is not convinced.
6: I understand that we need oil to run the world, basically. But to do it just for the sake of the dollar, and never mind whose lives are at stake, that's like murder.
2: As industry pushes the province to move quickly on new release rules, downstream communities say the choices made now will shape their future and that of the river that sustains them. From The World, I'm Liana Hosier, reporting from Alberta, Canada.

0: If I say Cape Verde and music, a lot of people will mention this singer, Cesaria Evora.
1: Marco, you yourself were talking about her just, I think, yesterday, because Cape Verde has been all over the news lately because of the World Cup.
0: Yeah, that's right, Carolyn. And thanks to their plucky little soccer team, people who know Cape Verdean music, like some of the folks in my socials, have been hyping up other artists from the islands that, personally, I was mostly unaware of. So I wanted to share a few cool discoveries since a World Cup spotlight landed on Cape Verde.
1: Sounds like a good time. Let's hear what you found.
0: Yeah, this really took me by surprise because it does not sound like Cesaria Evora, and yet it's connected to her style of music.

I was tipped to this from the Instagram feed of a purveyor of fascinating music from all over the globe, a guy named Jonas Visti. The band is called Galaxia 2000. This song came out about 20 years ago. It's called Peso de Saudade, or The Weight of Longing.

in search of opportunity. And ironically, nothing captures the sonic spirit of Cape Verde more than the sound of displacement. Here's another different style of music. If this sounds familiar, it's because we covered it on the show when it was re-released on CD. It's music whose roots go back to 1968 and a shipwreck that reportedly left dozens of electronic keyboards, samplers, and synthesizers washed up on the shores of Cape Verde. They ended up in schools all over the islands, and suddenly Cape Verdean kids were playing around with some of the most advanced music technology in the world. And a few years after, we get tracks like this. This is singer Quirino Tocanto.

Saudade is actually one of the styles of music of Cape Verde, a word that means longing in Portuguese. The first song that captured this feeling was titled Saudade, written in the 1950s and popularized by Cesária Évora. But Saudade is more than a style of music. It's an idea, a sense of sadness around the seafaring existence of so many Cape Verdeans who for centuries have had to travel the world.

a space age take there from the late 1960s. The Cape Verde's local dance style known as Funana, distinctive for its accordion and rhythm from the scraper, which you hear, but in this case, both are electronically generated. Such a wild story. That's from the collection Space Echo, the mystery behind the cosmic sound of Cabo Verde finally revealed. Over the years, Cape Verde has also embraced their artists whose style has more in common with Western pop music. This is a band of two brothers, Mendez y Mendez, and a track from 1986 called Mita Mio.

0: That is Mendez y Mendez with some chill summery vibes there. Marco, what a great side bonus from the World Cup that you've brought us. New music.
1: Yeah, and I'm not going to let us go without a little more from the late Cesária Évora. This is a song that's become kind of a classic of hers. We heard it several times during Cape Verde's World Cup appearances. It has the very appropriate title, Petit Pays, French for Little Country. You're with the world.

0: This is The World. I'm Carolyn Beeler. Dehydration, heat stroke, those are familiar risks during heat waves. Less familiar, maybe, are the risks to mental health. Just the latest example, more kids and young people were admitted to the hospital for mental health conditions in one Australian state on the hottest days of both summer and winter. That's according to a recent study by researchers at the University of Sydney. Amrita Nori Sarma is an assistant professor of environmental health and population sciences at the Harvard T.H. Chan School of Public Health. She started our conversation by expanding on the findings of the study.
1: This study, which was conducted in a population of young folks up to age 24 in New South Wales in Australia between 2001 and 2022, found that ambient temperature was, as you said, associated with higher rates of admissions for mental health outcomes, for mental health causes. They also projected future heat attributable admissions under a variety of different greenhouse gas emission scenarios in order to make an assessment about how climate change might impact what we see in terms of mental health effects in future. And what they found is that there were further increases that were associated with extreme heat in the number of children admitted for mental illness, and it kind of varied depending on which type of emission scenario they were looking at. So obviously the highest future risks were under the highest emission scenarios.
0: How does this fit into the larger body of knowledge that researchers have right now about how heat and mental health are linked?
1: Yeah, so there's been a very much increasing body of literature around the mental health impacts of extreme heat exposure over the course of the last 10 years or so. And generally across the board, what we're seeing is that there are increases in different types of admissions associated with summertime increases in heat. So in my own work, we've looked at emergency department visits. There's some work

0: It's looked at hospitalizations. One of the things that I think is important to keep in mind is that these are some of the most severe outcomes that are associated with illness. So if someone's visiting the emergency room or if somebody is hospitalized, those are really important indicators for public health that this is an environmental risk that we really need to take seriously. But we're also not looking at, in those examples, some of the subclinical indicators of mental health and well-being. And also, it's really important to track things like outpatient. Are people more likely to seek out therapy or some sort of talk therapy or some sort of more upstream intervention like visiting a psychiatrist?
1: So gaps in the knowledge there. But out of what is known, when we talk about hospitalizations and emergency department visits, what types of mental health conditions are we seeing an increase in? Is this anxiety, depression, schizophrenia?
0: It's kind of across the board. We see important increases in mood disorders, anxiety disorders, stress disorders, schizophrenia, as you mentioned. Self-harm is another important outcome that's been studied quite extensively, and there have been increases that have been found with increasing temperature. And then things like substance use disorders is also another really important one.
1: What do we know about the why here? What is the link between heat and poor mental health?
0: There are a lot of different theories about why this is happening. There are some biological pathways that I think are really important. One of the things that we tend to think about is loss of sleep. So we see these similar increases across these different mental health outcomes that don't have a lot of biological commonality, which kind of indicates that extreme heat is an external factor that's exacerbating people's potentially already existing mental health symptoms. So that's why we see similar increases for things like substance use disorders and schizophrenia and stress disorders, which are all very different biologically.
1: So because when it is hot at night, it is harder to sleep, that is making mental health outcomes worse?
0: That's one of the hypotheses, yes.
1: Are there other hypotheses?
0: Yeah, I think that there are some ways in which extreme heat changes the effectiveness of medication, for example. So schizophrenia is a really good example where medications that are used to treat patients with schizophrenia also affect the body's ability to thermoregulate. So there may be some important interactions that are happening there. That's another potential example.
1: Are there other kind of physiological explanations about what might be happening here? I mean, I'm thinking about the overlap between our body's response to extreme heat and also like symptoms of anxiety, right? Like sweating and increased heart rate.
0: Yes, I think that there are some potential pathways, physiological pathways, maybe some inflammation. There have been some studies that have looked at biomarkers of inflammation during extreme heat exposure, and maybe that has some downstream consequences for some of those symptoms that you mentioned. That area is a little bit less well studied. Again, it's one of the gaps that I think needs to be studied in future.
1: So bottom line, scientists such as yourself know there is a link, but there are no hard and fast answers to the question why yet.
0: Not yet.
1: Interesting. Are some people especially vulnerable to the mental health effects of extreme heat?
0: Yes, I think like any other physical health endpoint, there are folks who are particularly susceptible. And, you know, we can think of people who have existing mental health conditions, people who are taking medication for treatment. One of the things that I think is really important about this particular study in Australia is that we know that there are certain types of mental illness that have an onset earlier in life. So during youth and adolescence, we might start to see some of the signs, especially in that 20 to 24 age range is when people start to present some of the symptoms of schizophrenia, for example. And so I think it's very important to take a look at what pre-existing conditions people have, what types of medications they might be using, and then also if they have a family history of some of these different mental health outcomes.
1: Other than the advice you might give for keeping your body healthy, like staying hydrated and keeping cool, are there things people should think about when trying to protect their mental health when it's really hot out?
0: Yes. So one of the things that we always recommend, and this is something that I think works very well across a large array of different health outcomes when it's hot outside, is reliance on social networks, making sure that friends are checking in on their friends, that if you have a loved one that you know is particularly vulnerable, that they have what they need to be safe when it's hot outside. This is really important for two different reasons in this case. Social networks are actually very protective in general for mental health and well-being. Mm-hmm. But also, if you have a good, strong social network, that can help people to be especially safe during times of extreme heat exposure.
1: How does a strong social network help protect people if they are struggling with mental health, other than the protective baseline that having a strong social network provides?
0: Right. People who are, for example, neighbors or friends or loved ones might recognize some of the earliest symptoms of severe heat stress or strain. They might be able to make sure that you get medical

0: medical attention, maybe to check in and make sure that folks who are on medications have access to their medications and are able to take them, and mostly just for reporting of symptoms. So it's really important to make sure that people who are suffering from some sort of mental illness are not suffering alone, and especially when it's hot outside and we might expect that those symptoms would be exacerbated.
1: Amrita Nori Sarma is an assistant professor of environmental health and population sciences at the Harvard T.H. Chan School of Public Health.
2: 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We are at The World News GBH. I'm Marco Werman.
1: And I'm Carolyn Beeler. Thank you very much for listening, and join us back here again tomorrow.

0: That was The World from PRX. The program was recorded earlier in the day.
1: This is Asian View from NHK World Japan. I'm Eriko Kojima. China has sparked regional concerns by testing a submarine-launched missile. The Chinese Navy says one of its nuclear submarines launched a strategic missile carrying a dummy warhead on Monday. It says the projectile came down in international waters in the Pacific as planned. The Navy did not disclose the exact location. The Communist Party-affiliated Global Times newspaper quoted experts as saying the test may have involved the Julong 3 missile. It says the projectile was unveiled in a military parade last September and has a range of over 6,200 miles. That means it could cover the South Pacific and Eastern Pacific. Beijing insists that the test complied with international law and that countries concerned were told it would take place. Japanese officials say Japan's embassy in China was only told of the launch shortly before the missile was fired on Monday. They expressed deep concern to Beijing over China's increasing military activities. They also strongly urged China not to launch missiles over Japan and to ensure that they do not threaten Japan's security. The Philippine Senate has opened the impeachment trial of Vice President Sara Duterte. She could be barred from running in the next presidential election in 2028 if she's convicted. The daughter of former President Rodrigo Duterte is accused of misusing public funds and threatening to have President Ferdinand Marcos Jr. killed. She denies the allegations. The House of Representatives approved the articles of impeachment in May. Sara Duterte did not appear in the Senate on Monday. Anti-Duterte protesters faced off against police outside the upper chamber. This is NHK World Japan.
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8: From CBC News, The World This Hour, I'm Neil Herland. The U.S. military confirms it attacked Iran early Wednesday after it said Iran hit three ships in the Strait of Hormuz. The latest strikes came despite an interim agreement between the U.S. and Iran to stop fighting. Prime Minister Mark Carney was asked this morning at the NATO summit in Turkey about President Trump's recent complaints that NATO members did not join the U.S. war against Iran.
9: The alliance is a defensive alliance. It's not an offensive alliance.

0: And in a world of evolving threats, it's important that we, as your question suggests, that we put ourselves in a position where we can defend our citizens.
1: This morning, global oil prices are rising again. Ukrainian drones will soon be manufactured in Canada. It's part of a new partnership between a Ukrainian company and a Canadian firm. The CBC's Jennifer Yoon got access to a test flight.
2: The drone controller looks like a toy, an Xbox controller. But it's what allows Ukrainian forces to find Russian soldiers, supply lines, tanks with lethal effect.
3: We're here today to showcase our capabilities.
2: Dmytro Pyatrin is in rural Ontario, showing off what his drones can do. We're not disclosing where for security reasons. Pyatrin's company, Airlogix, has just signed an agreement with a Canadian company. Soon, some of their reconnaissance drones will be made here in Canada.
3: Because our production capacities are limited in Ukraine, and obviously the demand is higher.
2: Ukrainian Ministry of Defense official Alexei Antoniuk calls the agreement with Sentinel a win-win.
4: Now you're building Ukrainian drones for Ukraine, but tomorrow you're building Ukrainian drones for yourself. And we want to support our partners in this endeavor.
2: Inson says the company will build the drones and deliver them to Ukraine in about 15 months. Jennifer Yoon, CBC News, Toronto.
1: As thousands of firefighters battle wildfires in the Pyrenees, parts of Western Europe are entering their third heat wave this year, and dried out vegetation is fueling the flames. Anayat Singh reports.
5: Hey, man.
6: Firefighters battle flames in eastern Spain. Aircraft rush to control blazes in the French Pyrenees. Fire trucks race to make sure residents get out from approaching fires in central Italy. In France and Spain, the area burned is more than double the average for this time of year. Colonel Stéphane Clerc is the rescue operations commander in the French Pyrenees. He warns that the fires have already forced 12,000 people to flee and they're not under control. The wildfires follow record-breaking heat waves across Europe. Thousands of related deaths are still being counted, and the fingerprints of climate change are everywhere. The heat was virtually impossible without human-caused carbon emissions, according to the International Scientific Initiative World Weather Attribution. Things were made worse by an unusually wet spring, which caused more vegetation to grow, fuel for the fire. Inayat Singh, CBC News, Toronto.
1: 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They were owned by Rogers. Anise Haydari reports.
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8: Owner Rogers shutting down news radio stations in both cities as well, and closing news stations in Kitchener and Halifax. In Calgary, the station's already broadcasting dead air before lunchtime. Rogers is still operating dozens of radio stations in other Canadian cities, but in a statement, the company said it closed the Sportsnet and news stations because of declining audience and revenue trends. The company also said 80 people lost jobs connected to the radio station's closing. That's out of a total of 230 jobs cut by Rogers Sports and Media overall on Tuesday. Just a day after the company completed a deal worth more than $4.3 billion to take full ownership of the Toronto Maple Leafs and Raptors. Anis Haydari, CBC News, Calgary.
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10: Okay, so I love physical media. Okay, like I don't subscribe to this idea of storing my movie library on a cloud somewhere. And I know that's not the case for most people. I know a lot of people are done with physical media, whether it's for movies or video games. And last week we found out that PlayStation is done too. I'm Rad Simon Play, sitting in for Elamine Abdul Mahmoud. This is Commotion. Jonathan Orr and Camille Salazar Hadaway are here to get into this with me. Welcome back to the show, y'all.
11: Thanks for having us.
10: Thanks for having
11: me.
10: Thanks for being here. Look, Camille, so last week what we were talking about is that the PlayStation, they announced that they will no longer be producing physical discs for their video games, okay?
11: Yeah.
10: And before we get too deep into that, can you help me picture what that looks like? Like, what does it mean for video game players to then have to replace physical discs for digital only?
11: Well, it's very similar to what you see happening with, movies, Blu-ray, not...

0: being that much available as before. So we're not going to be able to actually have our hands on a video game when it comes out. So, for example, GTA 6 is just around the corner, and a lot of people are so excited about it, want to head to stores to buy it. Yes, you can, but you'll have a digital download code inside instead of a physical disc. So it kind of changes up that experience if you're a gamer when you're younger, that nostalgia factor that's in there. It really makes it sad for people like myself and you who love physical copies and like having their hands on, you know, actual media and owning it themselves outright. So it's going to be really interesting as we see this shift for PlayStation to really go from having discs that people love, cover art that people love, to going full digital, where you're going to have to make sure you have a really good internet connection, a good set amount of hours probably to download content for you for that game, and that's going to be the only way you're going to be able to experience pretty soon for PlayStation.
1: Yeah, and again, like you said, that's the way the world seems to be going in all sorts of media. And I love that, Jonathan, you actually brought for in studio
2: a bit of a physical artifact here now. So I have the the PlayStation 3 version of Grand Theft Auto on a disc, on a Blu-ray disc, which now is kind of the last Grand Theft Auto game that will be printed on a disc, which is kind of nuts.
1: Well, so Jonathan, I mean, look, like what we found out, though, that this is not happening right away. Like Sony says that starting in January 2028, that's when PlayStation will stop making new video games on physical discs. Can you explain what you think is prompting this decision from Sony?
2: Yeah, well, I mean, Sony says that they are following consumer trends, although really you have to think as the platform owners, they are kind of setting the trend that others have to kind of like play by their rules. But the numbers are pretty stark as far as, you know, according to an analyst I spoke to, more than 80% of console game sales right now are digital. If you move to like PC gaming, it's 99%. Mobile phone gaming, which is huge, it's 100%. So there are a lot of people who are playing games and, you know, they're just not a lot of them are buying those discs. I will note, though, that that's even it's like 20%. That still means like 70 million PlayStation games on disc were sold last year. So that's still like a fairly large audience. I mean, there's also costs involved, like memory and storage. Well, I mean, that's maybe sort of a separate thing. Costs are going up all over the place. So Sony and other companies are trying to figure out where to cut costs like as much as possible. And one way to do that is to cut out the manufacturing, the shipping, the retail fees and all that sort of stuff.
1: Yeah, but I mean, again, like that 20% is not insignificant,
2: no,
1: right? That's
2: no.
1: a huge market.
2: For a lot of people, that's like the only way for people to get copies of games. You know, like, again, like not everyone has like high-speed internet. Not everyone has a 2 terabyte SSD drive to download games anymore. So, yeah.
1: Yeah. And then, I mean, Camille, like as a gamer yourself, as part of the 20%, I would imagine, what was your reaction then? Your immediate reaction to this news?
0: I mean, upset, right? I do like having something I could hold. I like displaying my cases at my house. I think physical media in general is something that is slowly disappearing way quicker than we thought with this happening just around the corner in 2028. But it's very upsetting to see because there's a nostalgic factor at like I mentioned where growing up, you're used to getting a game, opening it up, you have the case, John, you could see there's a book inside. There's an experience to all of that. Mm-hmm. They got rid of the book years ago. So I lost a little something there. But now it's like, okay, getting that grasping onto it, having steel cases, that's a whole other conversation.
1: They have steel cases for video games?
0: Oh yeah. And they are beautiful, great collector's items. But then also owning it and sharing it with your friends, right? That's a huge point of it. There is a cost to it. And yes, companies like PlayStation, who is making this decision now, are trying to find ways to cut costs because of the prices of chips, memory, technology as a whole. But the thing is, I have that huge question mark in my head. Are we going to be seeing savings on this end? Are the price of video games now going to go down a little bit because they will be digital in 2 years for PlayStation? And everything is pointing in the direction of, no, this is not helping the consumer at all. This is just another thing that we're losing. And a whole part of that is we may be losing the right to play these games way after they release because we're not going to own them anymore.
1: Yeah, I mean, that's an interesting thing, right? I mean, even the idea of sharing games is a cost-effective way for people. I'll buy this game, you'll buy that game. We could trade up. There is an economy to that.

0: Jonathan, what are you seeing in terms of like the cost savings and stuff? What is the financial behind this whole situation?
1: I mean, like for players, I mean, you know, the question is always like, well, if it's going to be digital, like save us those $10 versus the retail version. Like they could do that, but they're not going to. It's kind of a difficult conversation because, well, for one thing, video games, at least like your flagship AAA level video games like Grand Theft Auto, Call of Duty, they now take 5 to 7 years to make. They cost hundreds of millions of dollars to develop. They're way more expensive to make than they used to, as like say even 15, 20 years ago. But more or less, the retail cost of a game has been fairly steady. So between $70, $80 Canadian or $60 US is kind of the benchmark. That price has not gone up as the development cost of games has skyrocketed. So the gaming companies probably look at the situation and think that moving to digital means they can cut out all those manufacturing costs and all those kind of things. They can recoup more of the development cost. And it seems to be that gamers are used to those costs. And at least like a fair number of people playing the games, if you throw them a bunch of extras, like an extra vehicle, an extra, you know, costume, cosmetics, skins in Fortnite as like one example, or some extra like V-Bucks or whatever the in-game currency is, enough people will be happy about it that you won't see like a major consumer revolt.
0: Right. And this does feel like a way to make sure everyone buys the game digitally versus being able to share it like in the same way you can't share a Netflix password or something like that. Yeah. It's like their version of that.
1: But I mean, like, you know, when I was a kid, we used to like trade games, like, you know, you know, I'll give you like Sonic for a week and you give me like, I don't know, like Gunstar Heroes or whatever for the Sega Genesis. But again, this is kind of the part of like a long running trend. Like, you know, you can't rent video games like from a Blockbuster or like a Jumbo Video anymore.
0: Right.
1: So like, you know, the kind of like freedom of the video game economy and the currency of it has kind of been eroded for like a very long time. And this is like maybe the death knell.
0: And then, I mean, what about like in terms of like fan concerns over ownership? Like what are they worried about in terms of this, like, you know, strictly digital version of good owning?
1: Yeah, I mean, part of it is this has been going on for a while. So like, even if you say own the disc and you put in your console, you still have to download updates. You still have to connect to the internet if there's multiplayer. So like that part of it has kind of been around for a while, but like the worry is that like if you own the disc, the certification process of video games means that you still have to be able to play the game that as is provided on the disc. It's not just like a key, but like the legal definitions of it are the game itself is still technically a license. But if you turn it to only a downloaded data, then it is only a license. It feels more ephemeral. A few years down the line, more and more people are playing games by streaming them, not downloading the game data. Then that becomes almost immaterial. So there's a lot of worry that like when you own the disc, you own what's on the disc. Even if it's not maybe like the complete most current version of a game, if you don't have the disc, then like what do you own? It's also worth noting that like the same day that Sony made this announcement, they also said that the old PlayStation 3 and PlayStation Vita online stores, so you know, a couple generations back, they're closing entirely. So you know, we're losing the discs. We can only download those games, but we can actually only download those. We can only download those games as long as the developers or the platform holders allow us to.
0: But there was also like part of it was a bunch of users in the UK found out that these movies they purchased, like 500 different movies that they would have purchased through the Sony PlayStation Store, are no longer available to them. Like they lost what they thought they owned digitally.
1: Yeah, it's because there was a licensing agreement between like the distributors of the films in the UK that they had expired, and it's, you know, the licensing agreements go in and out and fall in and are re-signed and all that sort of stuff all the time. But if you have the disc of like say a movie like say Terminator 2, I can still like watch Terminator 2 if I want. I can throw it in my DVD player or my like VHS or my Betamax or whatever. I don't have a Betamax. I'm sorry. I'm not that old.
0: You would have been that cool. You would have been really cool if you did.
1: Debatable. But, you know, if the fact that your access to those things that you paid a la carte, you did not pay for those games as part of a subscription service, like you paid for them to have and to hold theoretically, and now they're gone because of a licensing agreement that you maybe were not that savvy on. Like that's a real bummer.
0: Yeah. And I will say, I mean, look, like physical media does not guarantee that you will be able to hold on to a thing forever. I have Blu-rays and DVDs that just rotted in their cases that I never even opened. So I like pop in a DVD of real

0: Lavo and it's all discolored and doesn't work anymore. So again, nothing, I guess, is necessarily guaranteed to be forever. But Camille, I want to throw this to you because it's not just like what we're talking about here is not just individual access. It's also a matter of preservation.
1: Yeah.
0: Right. So talk to me about that.
1: Well, yes, if you don't take care of your disc and have them maybe where the sun's a bit, you know, beating down on them with the heat, they'll be, you know, eroded. But really it is if you are able to keep your games in a great condition, like Jonathan said, you're able to play those games again in different generations, backwards compatibility. So you look at something like the PlayStation 5, there's backwards compatibility with the PlayStation, some PlayStation 4 games, but you're able to play that game again, even if it's unavailable through the PlayStation stores, which they're always updating that. You never really know if your game's going to be there. I remember starting Kingdom Hearts on the PlayStation store through streaming, and then they took it down, so I didn't even get to finish Kingdom Hearts 3.
2: I mean, maybe taking away Kingdom Hearts is a mercy for some gamers. No, that's another conversation.
0: Never. This is a deep cut. I don't know what the game of Kingdom Hearts. Yeah,
1: think Disney with Final Fantasy. Okay, there's a lot of nerds out there for that, and I'm one of them. But yes, having those experiences that call back to your childhood that you want to revisit because of nostalgia, or it just was a really good game. You can't do that if you just have the licensing and they decide to take away the game. You actually look at a game like Concord that came out for the PlayStation, and it was then taken down because it was a live service game. It didn't meet the numbers that PlayStation expected. And all those people that purchased the game, well, guess what? They can't play anymore. After just 2 weeks, 2 weeks of it going live, they had to then refund people because they weren't able to play that experience. So when you have these games that are only available, digital download, live service is a whole nother thing. But those experiences, again, you don't own the right to play it as is, and you put invested money into it. And now that's a legacy. People are going to be like, what's Concord? And we're going to be like, oh, remember back in my day, right?
3: For two weeks.
1: Yeah. Everyone wanted to see this live service game, but you don't have that experience. So we're really shortening a library of games out there that aren't going to be available on, you know, PlayStation stores, that are probably not going to be available in a discless version for the PlayStation 6. And also what's going to happen to backwards compatibility if we don't have a disc drive in the next iteration of PlayStation. Will we be able to play some of these PlayStation 5 games that now we love this generation?
0: Well, then, I mean, you know, I only have like less than 30 seconds here left, but I would just want to ask, you said we're not going to have a disc drive in PlayStation, but what about Xbox? What about like the other, like the Nintendo Switch and stuff? Like, what is it? What are the competitors at this moment doing?
1: All right, look, if you're not a gamer and you want to kind of know what's happening in the gaming field, yes, PlayStation's going discless in 2028. Xbox, we don't even know if there will be an Xbox because they're doing mass layoffs. They're closing a lot of studios. So the future of Xbox is very, you know, unfortunate. But we do know other companies like Nintendo have taken a different strategy. They're still allowing physical copies of games. They do a cartridge, not a disc. So it's different expenses. But they offer players for some games to purchase the physical version at a higher price than downloading it digitally. Look at Star Fox that just came out. So there are different strategies out there, and I think as PlayStation makes this decision, as we see someone like Nintendo or a company like Nintendo kind of navigate the space, understand where they could cut costs, it may make it hard for gamers to actually say, I'm only going PlayStation going forward.
0: Okay, listen, I mean, I feel like we could talk about this all show, but we do have that's all the time we have. But thank you both so much for walking me through this.
1: Thank you so much.
0: Jonathan Orr is a writer and editor for CBC Radio Digital in Toronto, and Camille Salazar Hadaway is an award-winning gaming and esports host, and they were both with me in studio. I'm Rad Simon Play, sitting in for Alamin Abdolf Mahmoud. This is Commotion. So earlier we were talking about what we lose when physical media disappears. Now, what if those same threats come for analog film? So here's what's happening. Mel's lab out in Montreal, this is the only full-service laboratory in Canada that's equipped to develop film for professional productions. So filmmakers have been bringing their 16mm, 35mm film to Mel's for decades. But Mel's is set to shut down, and the owners are saying that's because most of the industry has shifted to digital, and they just can't justify keeping the lab open. Michael Yaroshevsky has started a petition to save the film lab.

0: that has thousands of signatures. He's a filmmaker and teaches film production at Concordia University in Montreal, and he's here to break this all down for us. Hi, Michael.
1: Hi.
0: So, Michael, I mean, for anyone who's not inside the world of film production, can you break this all down for us? Like, what does this lab actually do, and what makes it so special?
1: So there's no misconception. It's not a recent development. Mm. So the idea of the digital advance, it's actually 20 years exactly that the Red One was launched. And this was the real black swan event in cinema technology. All of a sudden you had a camera that could really give a film a run for its money. And within a few years, the rest of the camera manufacturers started to produce essentially cameras which came to dominate the market. Now that's like a good 15 years ago. So it's nothing new. Well, what's really interesting is that within that 15, 20 years, if we take the Cannes Film Festival, which is the summit of world cinema, if you like, nearly every year, there's been a Canadian film selected. Well, mm-hmm. to be fair, it's usually from Quebec. Mm-hmm. And that should say something about the vibrancy of cinema culture locally. But the majority, I would say nearly all of those films selected by the festival were actually shot on celluloid, 16 millimeter or 35 millimeter, right up until just this year, where we had actually three films, I think. And if I'm not mistaken, all of them were shot on celluloid. And how does Mel's figure in this? Well, they process the film. They take the film stock, they develop it, and they shepherd it through the photochemical post-production process. And they're very good at what they do. And it is a full service lab. It means that it can handle several features at a time. And that's the other thing, it's always working. So there shouldn't be a misconception that, oh, well, there's nobody really shooting on film. The record shows that it is actually very busy. And mm-hmm. so it's a question, I can't, you know, speak to the finer details of Mel's balance sheet, but I think it has more to do with them moving location and they can't be bothered to move the lab. So the point of the petition really was to say, well, actually, this is not some fringe marginal thing that very few people are using. Mm-hmm. It's still very, very present, certainly locally.
0: Yeah,
1: it's a different medium.
0: Yeah. Well, I mean, it's such an interesting conversation because it's like, you know, right at this moment that there's this like, you know, push among big Hollywood filmmakers to shoot more on 70 millimeter film, on VistaVision and all that. And then we have this other news. And, you know, in your petition, you wrote that, and I'm going to quote you here, cinema shot on film is not a relic. It remains a living and essential mode of production. So look, film people might understand what you're saying there. But for the layperson, can you explain like why would anyone actually want to even use film when it is actually cheaper and easier to shoot on digital?
1: So I like to think of it this way. It's the image is not just about something. It is something, to paraphrase Sontag. And when you work with cinema that's shot, when you work with celluloid, it forces you to work differently. Mm. There's an intensity to how you work, how everyone works, the crew, the actors. And the image exists in a different way for the viewer as well. There's a real presence of light there, which it's not a question of, you know, because you have digital projection. These things are digitized in the lab. But the way that the image is as a celluloid image actually transfers to the viewing experience. That in itself is not a guarantee of anything. Just because you're shooting on film is not some guarantor of creative success, mm-hmm. right? People do like to fetishize it a bit. They like to make a big deal out of the fact that they shoot on film. There is that. So it's simply an envelope, a container, but it's a very special way of working. And what I told you about the last 20 years in the Cannes Film Festival, that speaks for itself. Mm-hmm. 2,750 people, as of this morning, who have responded to the petition, that also speaks for itself. And I think it speaks to something else about what your two guests before were speaking of in a certain way, but it really is about, you know, how can we explain the continued interest in vinyl that just seems to be growing, for example, right? So more and more people are shooting film. Mm-hmm. That's just the reality of it. So the petition is there just to show the owners of Mel's that this is something that they will perhaps miss out on. And actually, one of the core reasons of the petition was to make sure that the technology that they have is not scuttled,

0: as can happen in corporate, so proprietary more or less technology, we're not going to use it, so no one else is going to use it. So we wanted to make some noise about the importance of this stuff, and someone will likely start a lab, hopefully. But Mouse is an excellent place, and the people who work there are really, truly, really great technicians and craftspeople. It would be a real shame.
1: Can I ask you, Quebecor owns the lab. So what have they said about why they want to close it?
0: I don't know. I don't have their budget. I can't speak to their realities of because the industry is actually undergoing a contraction, right? Mm-hmm. Without the bonanza of the last 20 years of the series and the vast amounts of money spent on series, for example, things are adjusting right now. But Mel's lab continues to work. They're not sitting idle. So it's a bit of a puzzle. It's like, well, they're working. This is important. Surely, just a priori, I don't think it's something that has that much of a cost for them. Mm-hmm. There's definitely a cost, but the chemistry pays for itself. Fun fact, Kodak, you recoup the silver. There's no silver on a color negative. On black and white there is, but you send it back to Kodak, they send you fresh chemicals. So the chemistry pays for itself. There are other costs, of course. So I don't know. All I wanted to do is make sure that people realize that this is not some marginal thing.
1: Mm-hmm.
0: Right. And I mean, just look around. I mean, if people say, well, I can't really tell the difference between film and digital. And with that previous point that yes, it on its own, it doesn't guarantee anything. Right. But when you look at what Isabel Stachenko did in Universal Language, right? Matthew Rankin's film was at Cannes just a couple of years ago. Mm-hmm. I mean, that kind of lustrous, enveloping tone that the film has, that you can't achieve digitally.
1: Mm-hmm.
0: Look at the episode 7 of season 2 of Severance, right? So Severance was shot digitally, first season and then the second season, except episode 7. And Apple actually I have on good authority, a blanket rule, no film. But episode 7, I don't know if you saw it, it's a significant episode because it's the backstory. And the director and the producer said, well, we've got to shoot it on film. And Apple wouldn't let them. So they just did it anyway. And there you have it. And you can tell. You can tell that it was shot on film.
1: Mm-hmm.
0: And there are films, like I've been in Montreal for almost 30 years now, and I've seen a lot of great work. The only stone cold masterpiece of cinema that I've seen is Alexandre Larose's Brouillard, which if you ever have a chance to see, you have to. And this is a film, it's more of a visual art piece. It's a painting of light and time. And it's something that you could never achieve on any other medium than film. It's really just something that will be there for the ages. It's called Brouillard, or in English, fog.
1: Mm-hmm. Well, listen, Michael, I am a huge fan of this conversation. So I do want to keep this conversation going with you, but we are running out of time. So I'm going to ask you to stay on the line with me while I say goodbye to our radio listeners. Michael Jaroszewski is a filmmaker and associate professor of film production at Concordia University in Montreal. He was speaking about plans to close the Mel's Photochemical Laboratory in Montreal. You could listen to the rest of our conversation on our podcast or on YouTube. I'm Rad Simon Play, sitting in for Alamine Abdelf Mahmoud. I'll see you tomorrow.

Once a month on the Sunday Magazine, we take a breather from it all to have a little fun and put our brains to the test in a series of word games. And every Friday this summer, we're bringing you all of the action from our latest season. So here's how it works. I face off against a special guest as well as a super smart listener who earned the chance to play by answering our audience challenge. We play three rounds of games devised by our puzzle maestro, Peter Brown. And you.

0: can play at home. So let's get to it. Here is September's edition of That's Puzzling.
1: All right. This would be a great week, Pia, and everyone else, to have pen and paper ready. It'll really come in handy in our first round. Let's meet Pia's competition for today. First, he made That's Puzzling history when he won our special Canada Day game by landing a triple mashup unprecedented. He's an artist, award-winning documentary maker, and returning champion, Shad. Hello, reigning champ.
2: Hello, hello.
1: You have a new album, Start Anew. This is a celebration of 20 years. I always wonder, from the moment you write a song to recording it, to performing it, what is the greatest moment in there with a new song?
2: Oh, it's definitely conceiving of the idea, because that's when it's really great. Then you have to record it and confront the reality of your own abilities and what you can execute. And so that's less fun. And then performing it is also fun. Just connecting with people around the music. That's really the whole reason behind doing it.
1: Now you are here, no pressure, as a defending champion. Is there a lyric on the new album that speaks to the pressure of this moment?
2: I think of a lyric, Peter, I wrote that says, "We plant seeds in the rubble for belief, for relief in the struggle. Peace is knowing you're a piece of the puzzle, not the whole thing. We don't control things."
0: It's very profound.
2: There we go.
1: I'm just going to let that sit, that little nugget of wisdom. Thank you for that. So that is our second contestant. That is Shad. The album comes out next month. Our third contestant won their spot today in an interesting way. They entered our listener challenge. We usually ask listeners to invent a word for something, but we asked you to create a new challenge to tell us what we need a word for but don't yet have. We had a lot of great entries, and the winning entry came from Claire Hodge, who, if Shad and Pia look just over there, is in the studio. Hello, Claire.
3: Hello.
1: Claire, what was the challenge you submitted?
3: That feeling when you've tried so hard to buy Canadian online, only to find out when it arrives that it was made somewhere else.
4: Ooh. This is happening. I just saw a news item about this the other day.
3: Yeah.
1: Claire, what got you thinking about this?
3: My brother wanted an elbows-up ball cap. So he found a Canadian branded website online, but when he ordered it, he found out that it was being shipped from Hawaii, and when it arrived, it was made in China.
1: Hmm. So that should be the new definition of irony, I think. How much of a puzzle doer are you, Claire, aside from trying to source the provenance of things you buy online?
3: Well, when I told my husband that I was going to be on the show, he said, "That is the most Claire Hodge thing ever." So I guess it's a lot.
1: That's the new subtitle of this game. That's Puzzling, the most Claire Hodge thing ever.
4: That scares me deeply. So I don't know what your husband exactly meant by that, but I know I'm supposed to be scared.
1: Now, before we get into the game, I am going to offer a quick warm-up word challenge for the three of you. This is no points. This is just an appetizer. This is that tiny spoon of ice cream they give you if you want to try the different flavors. Take the title of Shad's album, Start Anew. Start Anew. It contains a word. The word means a plaid textile. Does anyone know what that is?
3: Tartan.
1: Oh, yes. There. We had two people say it at once, and I don't think any of them were Shad.
2: No. Definitely not me.
1: Wow. So that is an accidental word hide that you did there. Yes.
2: Ooh.
1: Tartan. So now two of our players are warmed up, and Shad is up on his toes. Shad, Pia, Claire, let's kick off a new season of That's Puzzling. We're going to start the season with a new game. This is like our game plus four, except it's the opposite. This is called minus three. Here's how it works. I'm going to give you a starting word. Then I'll ask you to subtract one letter to make a new word, and we'll do that three times. So I'll give you an example. Feel free to shout them out if you want to warm up. If I started you off with the word hearth, H-E-A-R-T-H, and asked you to subtract one letter to make a word that means kindness.
3: Heart.
1: Heart, once again. Then starting with heart, I would ask you to drop another letter to make a word for warmth.
4: Warmth.
1: Take heart, drop a letter. Warmth or hotness.
3: Heat.
1: Heat, there it is. And finally, if I said take heat, drop a letter and make a word that means consume.
3: Eat.
1: Eat. Everybody got eat. So the sequence there would be hearth, heart,

0: heat, eat. You keep dropping one letter. Each correct word is worth half a point.
1: You know what? I'm just having an image come to my mind about what this is like for me. It's like I'm a good driver. Like I think everyone would say who's driven with me. I'm a good driver. Forwards. But when I gotta back up, I'm really bad. Like people are just like, just hold the wheel straight and go back. Like you're just backing. I just can't. And I feel like this is what's going to happen to me.
0: Would it make you feel more at home if while you're answering, I went, will that just make it more realistic for you?
1: No, that's right. Just weird.
0: So players, that sound effect is now eliminated. So you get words, you drop a letter. Each correct one is worth half a point. You have 25 seconds. If you hear this sound, then your time is up.
1: That's the sound of me backing into something.
0: Yes, exactly.
1: All right,
0: Pia, put the shift in R. Here we go. Your starting word is prince, P-R-I-N-C-E. Drop a letter from prince to get a word that means cost.
1: Price.
0: Drop a letter from price to get a cereal grain.
1: Rice.
0: Drop a letter from rice to get something that comes in cubes.
1: Ice.
0: And it's that easy.
2: Yay.
0: The sequence there was price, rice, and ice. Shad.
2: Yes.
0: Your starting word, sir, is planet. P-L-A-N-E-T, as in planet Earth. Drop a letter from planet to give you vegetable.
2: Plant.
0: Plant. Drop a letter from plant to get breathe heavily.
2: Pant.
0: Drop a letter from pant to get a bad review.
2: Pan.
0: Yes.
1: Whew.
0: Shad.
2: So these points, can I redeem them later? Is this like Air Canada?
0: Yes. You can redeem them for the Sunday magazine Travel Miles.
1: Uh-huh.
2: Oh, great.
1: Yeah.
0: That will get you pretty much out of the studio at the end. So congratulations on that.
2: Thank you.
0: Shad is tied with Pia for the
1: pretty lead. Good place to be in life, Shad.
2: I love
0: exactly.
2: it.
0: Exactly. Claire, are you ready?
1: Yes.
0: Your starting word is stable, S-T-A-B-L-E, where horses live. Drop a letter from stable to get a kind of fur.
1: Sable.
0: Drop a letter from sable to get a bargain.
1: Sale.
0: Drop a letter from sale to get a kind of beer.
1: Ale.
0: Claire not only nailed that, oof, I found her calm almost unnerving.
1: Claire is locked in, like locked in serious. Don't you think, Shad?
2: That was record time. I think there should be bonus points for just time.
3: Yeah. I had a chance to practice while you guys were doing yours, so.
1: She's locked in. That's all I'm saying.
0: Because Claire, I can't see you, but it sounded like you might have been knitting while you were playing there, just throwing off the answers over someone's shoulder. So at the end of one round, everything has gone perfectly. Pia has 1.5 points. Shad has 1.5 points. Claire has 1.5 points. Let's move on to round two. Today, we are playing a game called Monster Mashups. I'm going to give you two clues, and in the spirit of Claire's Canadian challenge, both parts of the answer are Canadian things. They might be a person, a place, a movie, a song, a TV show, something Canadian. The two clues have at least one syllable in common, and your challenge is to mash them together. And here's a sample. For example, if I asked you to start with the singer who performed My Heart Will Go On in the movie Titanic and mash up their name with a great lake, the answer would be, anybody?
3: Celine Dion, Ontario.
0: Yes, in unison. Wow. Everyone working at Claire speed now.
1: Wow.
0: These are worth 2 points. Hints are available for either end, but there's a twist. Because I've always felt a little bad that whether you got some of these depended whether you were alive and paying attention to pop culture during whatever decade the clue came from. So you have to get both parts right to get any points.
1: Oh.
0: If you get half of it right, you get no points. But you can ask one of your competitors to help you. If they supply the missing part, you split the points. So if Pia was playing and knew it was Celine Dion, but could not for the life of her remember the name of Lake Ontario, and it looked like Shad had it, she could say, Shad, you want to split this with me? And they would each get one of the 2 points.
1: This is great. We're all in the same studio. Knowing glances, my friends.
0: Yes.
1: Knowing glances.
0: But also, nearer the end, you're aware of where you stand point-wise relative to other people. So there may be an element of strategy here.
2: Okay.
0: I look forward to finding out. So again, if you don't have both parts of the solution, you can take the zero or go for the split with someone else. Let's play Monster Mashups. In this first round, there's going to be one audio clue per question. So Claire, you're first.

You are going to hear a piece of music. Mm-hmm. We're asking you to take the name of this band, mash it up with a Canadian university. We want the band you're going to hear and a Canadian university. Here we go.

0: thing.
1: Absolutely. Claire, any thoughts?
2: Well, I know that there's a famous pub crawl about this band and based on this song. And the band is Spirit of the West. And my guess for the university is Western. So Spirit of the Western?
1: That is exactly right. Spirit of the Western. Shad, you're up next.
0: Okay.
1: You're going to hear part of a current song. We are looking for the singer's name, first and last, mashed up with a city in British Columbia. The singer of this and a city in BC.

0: that you might not. Cupid with arrows, babe, I'm just shooting my shot.
1: I hear someone properly snapping on the twos and fours. Do we know, Chad?
2: I actually don't know who that singer is.
3: Wow.
2: So I'm going to guess. I'm going to guess who it is.
3: Your okay. daughters, your daughters, your young daughters. I know because all young daughters love this singer.
2: Is this Justin Bieber?
1: I can't say it.
2: Pia's eyebrows are up and I think she's upset at me. So I'm going to say that it's not Justin Bieber. And now she's nodding.
3: Now I'm doing all kinds of head moves.
2: So then I'm going to guess it's Shawn Mendes. And she just said loudly. So that's not really my guess. I'm just saying names out loud. No, that's who that is not Shawn Mendes or Justin Bieber. It's...
3: Oh, no. I got to get Chad out of studio. I'm really confusing him.
2: It's Shawn Mendes.
3: A city in BC.
2: It's Shawn Mendes.
3: Try the other guy.
2: It's Justin Bieber. It's Justin Bieber. I was just joking. Justin Bieber. Bieber. Burnaby. Justin Burnaby.
1: The singer again was Justin Bieber. The city in British Columbia, Burnaby, giving you Justin Bieber-naby.
3: Okay.
2: I'm actually disappointed in myself because Justin Bieber's from the 519 like me.
3: Yeah.
2: That's a Stratford. Also, that's like my family.
3: Justin Bieber, you don't even know the song. You can hear the voice.
2: I've aged since we hung. I've aged out of the Justin Bieber.
3: Okay, you take this home to your daughters who are maybe Bieber, a little young for Biebs, mm-hmm. but I bet they'll be like, oh, Dad. Oh.
2: They'll be ashamed of me in the future if they aren't already. Yeah.
1: And the other lesson is don't trust Pia's manipulative facial expressions.
3: I do. You know what? I was trying to help and hurt at once. Anyway, he got it. So that's all that counts.
1: And my hands were tied and I just thought, wow, she really does want to win. Claire, is it 3.5? Chad, is it 3.5? Pia, you're last in this round.
3: You know, I've been ribbing Chad, and so here comes my comeuppance. It'll be like Chad.
2: I'm going to make all kinds of faces at you.
1: Yeah. Pia, I believe you will get this one.
3: Oh, I hate when you say
1: that. This time we're looking for two names.
3: Okay.
1: One is an athlete, one is a musician.
3: Both
1: the athlete.
3: Okay.
1: The athlete was responsible for an iconic moment. In 2019, this Raptors player took a last-second shot, crouched down and watched the ball bounce off the rim and then go in. That basketball player, combine that with the name of this singer.
4: Well, my

0: Yeah, if I didn't get this, I should probably leave this studio. I think I might have been with Shad during that Raptors run. I think we might have watched part of those games together.
1: I think so.
0: Maybe it was Kawhi Leonard Cohen.
2: Yes, basketball player Kawhi Leonard, singer Leonard Cohen. Strikes me now that that might have been the easiest of the three. You're welcome.
0: I think my citizenship was riding on that one if I didn't get Leonard Cohen. Yeah.
2: Yeah. Here's where we are. Pia has 3.5. Shad, on the other hand, has 3.5. And Claire has 3.5. We are tied going into the final round. How is everyone feeling?
1: I feel like I shouldn't be tied, but I'll take it.
3: I'm feeling very glad that I didn't get those last two.
2: You would have gotten that.
0: You might not have gotten Kawhi Leonard. You would have gotten Leonard Cohen.
3: Yes, but I would not have gotten Bieber.
2: Okay. We move on to our possibly final round. We are playing Monster Mashups again. Shad, you're going to go first.
1: Okay.
2: We are looking for two names. First, you're going to hear a Golden Globe winning Canadian actress. You're going to hear them. Take that person's name and mash it up with the name of the mayor of Toronto.
4: There are two people here tonight that I'm so grateful that they're here with me. I'd like to

0: to thank my mother and my father. 엄마, 아빠, 사랑해요.
1: That person and the mayor of Toronto.
2: Sarah Olivia Chow. Olivia.
3: Come on, Chad. Come on.
2: No, I can't trust your... Olivia Chow. That's what I meant to say at first.
1: Pia, I don't know what I would have done there.
2: I can read her face now.
3: Yes. What was that facial expression?
2: She almost banged her head against the desk. Yeah. It was really... She was really ashamed and embarrassed.
3: Still winning you are, though, my friend.
2: Yeah, I love this game, by the way. Just the way it's judged is just perfect.
1: Just on a knife edge of constantly disappointing Pia
3: is where you live in this game. Ask my husband about that.
1: Sandra Oh is the name of the actor. Olivia Chow is the mayor of Toronto. Put them together, you get Sandra Olivia Chow. All right, Pia, take the greatest male hockey player in the world. Go Oilers. That's a hint. And mash up their name with the name of this character played by Dan Levy.
4: My heart has not rested in a long time. My immune system is very low. I have not been able to find kale anywhere here.
5: How long are we going to be talking about you for?
4: I think I'm having a heart attack.
3: Yeah. Okay, so your first clue about the hockey player, can you repeat that? Because I think I have to listen for something. I'll tell you what it is when you read it again.
1: Take the greatest male hockey player in the world. Go Oilers!
3: Yeah.
1: So he's an Oiler.
3: Yeah, and he's a current Oiler. That's what I want to make sure of, because it wasn't Wayne Gretzky, who was also of the Oilers. But this is Connor McDavid, and it's David from Schitt's Creek. Is their last name Schitt's? I don't even know what's their last name. I've watched the show. Oh, no, Claire's waving at me. So should I give Claire? Okay, wait, I got to strategize here. Do I take nothing? No, Claire, you could. Okay, David. Oh, gosh, Eugene, I've watched all three seasons or how many ever. Oh, my daughter's going to be so angry at me. David, Eugene Levy, Catherine O'Hara, and that nice, I think her name's Alexis, his sister on the show. David. Okay, Claire. Claire's going to take half my points now.
6: If you remember the motel sign.
3: The Rosewood or whatever it's called?
6: It's David Rose.
1: That is correct. Pia did get the hockey player Connor McDavid. Claire got the name of the character from Schitt's Creek, David Rose. Mash them together, you get Connor McDavid Rose.
3: Wow.
2: Can I give Pia half of my point? I feel like Pia gave me...
3: No, that's fine. I would have never known that. So that's when I feel good, when they give me the answer. Thank you, Claire, very much. But I would have never come up with David Rose.
2: I was trying to remember what his last name was, too. I thought maybe it was...
3: Wouldn't it have been better if it was David Schitt's?
2: Yeah.
6: I was trying to figure out Wayne Gretzky.
1: Oh, here's where we are right now. Pia has 4.5. Shad has 5.5. Claire has 4.5. The last question goes to Claire. Basically... Wow. Claire, if you get this right by yourself, you will be the winner. If not, we have some interesting combinations to see how this winds up, and maybe we go to a tiebreaker. All right, Claire, here's the moment. I think this is gettable. You're going to hear two pieces of audio, part of a song and a clip from a movie. We want the singer and the movie. The singer and the movie for all the marbles. Claire, here we go.

0: worthy. Get up.
1: I imagine you 100% have it or don't. Claire, which is it?
2: I have 50% have it.
1: Ooh. Oh, boy.
3: Claire, we're here to help.
4: I'm trying to give you a facial hint.
2: Oh, wow. I know it. I know it. Shad helped me psychically, but that doesn't mean I want to give
4: count.
2: Him a point.
4: No.
2: The singer is Shania Twain, and the movie, the Mike Myers classic, Wayne's World, Shania Twain's World.
4: There it is.
3: Yeah, there it is.
1: And there it is. The winning answer, Shania Twain's World. Claire, you are, as we say, the champion of the world. You
3: hands
1: did it.
3: Hoisted in the air. Shed, what was that? Look, were you trying to like impersonate Mike Myers? Were you doing a little?
4: I was trying to make a big circle for like the world.
1: So the final score, and this was great, was Pia 4.5, Shad 5.5, Claire 6.5.

0: good tight game. What a spirit of some cooperation and some vaguely evil manipulation, some shaming, some pride. What a good game. Thanks, everybody.
1: Thank you so much.
2: Claire, you're looking calm as ever.
3: I'm feeling very emotional. I'm very happy.
0: Shad, thanks for joining us.
1: My pleasure.
0: Pia, I have seen new facets to your competitiveness that I am very excited by
2: for
0: the upcoming
2: season. You know what I'm channeling?
0: Season.
2: You know what I'm channeling? Shad's album title, Start Anew, which I will do again next month.
0: There we go. Players at home, players in the Toronto studio, thanks very much for listening. See you next time for That's Puzzling.
2: Thank you, Peter. 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Now, do you think you have what it takes to enter the Puzzle Dome? We are looking for someone to play along with us on air when we kick off a new season of That's Puzzling in September. To put your name in contention, we invite you to take on our listener challenge. 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Please put That's Puzzling in the subject line and include your phone number. 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The winner is going to join us in September and receive a Sunday magazine coffee mug or notebook. I'm Pia Chattopadhyay. 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
4: From CBC News, The World This Hour, I'm Neil Herland. The U.S. military says it launched a new round of offensive strikes against Iran, hitting more than 80 targets with munitions. The U.S. says it was in response to Iran's latest attacks on commercial vessels traveling in the Strait of Hormuz. NATO Secretary General Mark Rutte reacted to the American strikes at the NATO summit in Turkey.
5: Well, I think it was absolutely necessary, because when you have a ceasefire and Iran is basically violating the ceasefire, we've seen what happened yesterday with ships being attacked, I think it is totally crucial that the U.S. forcefully reacts.
4: There are fears the latest military exchange between the U.S. and Iran could break a fragile interim agreement to stop fighting. New charges have been laid in the killing of a Canadian 3 years ago, part of an investigation into what officials say are organized crime groups based in India that operate around the world. Newly unsealed indictments say the imprisoned leader of the Bishnoi gang ordered the 2023 shooting of Sikh separatist Hardeep Singh Nijjar in Surrey, BC. Caroline Bargu reports.
6: Three suspects arrested.

0: In British Columbia are fighting extradition to the U.S. They were among 24 people charged in a cross-border investigation between Canadian and American law enforcement targeting the Lawrence Bishnoi gang, the Jagu Bhagwanporia gang, and the Ravinder Singh Danda gang. Mike Duhem is the commissioner of the RCMP.
1: All these individuals played a significant leadership role in directing criminal activities impacting multiple countries.
0: An unsealed U.S. indictment accuses Lawrence Bishnoi of ordering the 2023 assassination of prominent Sikh separatist Hardeep Singh Nijjar in Surrey while behind bars in India. Former Prime Minister Justin Trudeau accused India of being involved in Nijjar's killing. In 2024, Canada expelled a number of Indian diplomats and last year declared the Bishnoi gang a terrorist organization. But Mark Carney's government has been working to repair its relationship with New Delhi. RCMP won't comment on the Nijjar case because it's currently before the court. Caroline Bargu, CBC News, Vancouver.
2: Halifax police are investigating after a hate-filled rant at a local Costco store was caught on camera. The video has gone viral, but first a warning, some listeners may be offended by the content. Selena Alders reports.
3: A video circulating online shows a man shouting at two women wearing hijabs. The man turns around and appears to hit the person recording the video. The recording continues and the man yells death threats and racial slurs. Halifax police are now investigating what they say is an assault believed to be motivated by hate. Stephen Joe is with the National Council of Canadian Muslims.
4: In the past month or so, we have been getting about one or two of these kinds of reports from across the country per day.
3: According to Statistics Canada, Nova Scotia has seen a rise in the rate of police-reported hate crimes over the last several years. But for Imam Mahmoud Omar, these incidents do not reflect the country he knows and loves.
5: We're all Canadian here.
3: While police continue to investigate, he's inviting everyone to visit his mosque and learn about Islam. Selena Alders, CBC News, Halifax.
2: The building that housed the headquarters of Pfizer New York for decades is facing the risk of collapse.
6: We're getting reports from the construction that two columns buckled on the 21st floor.
2: The high-rise on 42nd Street was being converted into a residential building when the columns started to buckle. Now there's a concern the building could fall down. Here's New York Fire Chief John Esposito.
7: We have specialized tools that we can watch the building from and see movement even in centimeters or fractions of an inch. And since we arrived on the scene and put that in place, we have seen continual movement. It does mean that it is not yet stable. It is still a very serious and dangerous situation.
2: Nearby buildings have been evacuated. And that is your World This Hour. I'm Neil Herland.
8: 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I'm Saroja Coelho. Now from the BBC, it's Heart and Soul. Personal approaches to spirituality gathered from around the world.
9: I was born at Lagos State. I'm the fourth and the last in my family. At the age of four, that's when I started having this feeling, you know, of going closer to boys than girls.
10: For this Nigerian priest, that moment of realization defined his life. Nigeria is one of the most religious countries in the world. Christian churches are full and faith shapes daily life. So when some Christians find their faith colliding with their sexual identity, they can find their lives torn apart. Homosexuality is illegal in Nigeria, a legacy inherited from the penal code set up over 100 years ago under British colonial rule. Even today, same-sex relationships can carry sentences of up to 14 years in prison, and in some parts of the country, even harsher punishments can apply. In many of the country's Christian churches, homosexuality is still preached as a sin. You're listening to the documentary from the BBC World Service. I'm Emily Buchanan, and for this episode of Heart and Soul, I've been in Nigeria, speaking to a former Anglican cleric who's tried to stay true both to his faith and his homosexual identity, and has paid a high price, rejected by both his family and his church. He says despite all this, he never stopped believing in God. To protect him, we've called him Appiah, and his words are spoken by an actor.
9: I love guys very, very well. I started watching

0: porn at a young age. I was around 11, 12, and I started having friends outside.
1: Some of what Appiah told me about his early years we've removed from this program because it involves sexual abuse when he was a child. As he grew up, it became harder to hide his attraction to other men from his family.
0: My mom found out I was watching porn. She asked who gave me the cassette. Then it was on VCR. I told her I had bought it myself. It became a serious issue in the house.
1: His family summoned him to a meeting.
0: The next day, my mom and my dad gathered my siblings and I. That's when my mom told everyone that she had found me watching porn.
2: And it wasn't just any porn, this is homosexual porn.
0: Homosexual porn, yes.
2: So they know that homosexuality is illegal in Nigeria?
0: Yeah, they are aware.
2: Presumably they felt it was very sinful.
0: Very, very. My dad being a church person.
2: Your father's a church person?
0: Yes. Being a church person, my mom, the same thing. So they see it as a sin, even demonic, like someone who's been possessed. My dad became angry with me. So then my dad was like, okay, I'm no longer a son again.
2: Your father disowned you?
0: Yes, he disowned me, that his son can't behave like that.
1: For Appiah's parents, his sexuality was not something they could accept as part of his identity. They saw it as a sign he was possessed by demons.
0: It was my mom who spoke to her friend and said, confiding in her about my issue, a friend told her that there was a spiritual church they could take me to. So my mom and her friend took me there. When we arrived, I was asked to come inside. And as soon as I did, the man started shouting, saying an evil spirit was holding me too strongly.
2: So just describe what happened. You went to the church and the priest there started to try and, what, exorcise you?
0: Yeah, he was beating me.
2: Beating you?
0: Yeah, with a cane. That is an evil spirit. They will pray the homosexual out of me. And that after that, I will start coming closer to God. I did not see it as an evil spirit. I told them this is how I was born. My mom said she couldn't have given birth to a gay man.
1: At 16, he left home.
0: That was how I left the house, because my dad had already disowned me. My siblings did the same thing.
2: At that age, your father has disowned you, your mother disowns you,
0: yes.
2: And you're thrown out of the house, and you go and live with your friends. And do you change at all? I mean, did this exorcism make any difference to you?
0: No, it did not, because the friend I went to stay with is also a homosexual.
2: And what was your relationship with your faith at that point?
0: I was still at the Anglican church. I take prayers very, very seriously as an Anglican member. I was also a good Christian. Holy child, at 7 a.m., I am already in church. I take Bible study because I don't see me being a gay as something or someone who is demonic.
1: This is where Appiah's story becomes more complicated, as his strong Christian identity clashed irrevocably with his sexuality. In Nigeria, the Bible's often cited to condemn same-sex relationships. Passages in Leviticus and the writings of St. Paul are frequently used to support that view. However, for Appiah, there's no contradiction between being Christian and being homosexual. He recognizes that the Bible is often quoted, but he points to passages in the New Testament that emphasize love above all else. For example, where Jesus teaches, love your neighbor as yourself.
0: In the scripture, Jeremiah 1 verse 5, he said, I chose you before I gave you life and before you were born. He has selected us. So God really selected me personally. My sexuality actually can't stop me from doing things for God.
1: So despite what he'd been through, he chose not only to continue to worship as a Christian, but to train to become an Anglican priest.
0: It was at the peak of the coronavirus when I became a catechist. I was given a local church to manage.
2: And did the church know, the church that gave you that appointment, did they know you were gay?
0: At the time, no. But they were

0: a few reverends and reverend canons that knew about my sexuality, but the bishops and the rest, they didn't know.
1: After that came theological college, where he was surprised to find he was not alone.
0: I eventually enrolled into theological school. What I saw at theological school is something different.
2: So really, tell us.
0: I thought I was the only gay man there, so I just kept it within myself. But what I saw there, we started having this click. I was like, what? I was shocked.
2: So you're saying when you went there, there were a lot of gays there?
0: Yes. Not only one or two, but a lot.
2: And a lot of them will have graduated and will now be priests in the Anglican Church all over Nigeria. And a lot of them will be now hiding or wondering whether to leave the church, I suppose.
0: Some left. Some are still there fighting with their sexuality.
2: And why do you think there were so many gay people in the theological college?
0: Everybody loves Christ. Everyone wants to preach the gospel to the nation. But one hindrance is just the gay part of it. Those who don't want others to know are hiding.
2: And so at what point, I mean, you started to actually go up the church? I mean, you were then qualified? You became a pastor?
0: After theological school, yes. I was called into ministry as a reverend full-time.
2: How did that feel at that point, knowing the church's attitude to homosexuality?
0: I was so excited. But there's something that they do every year. The chancellors and bishops, they would ask us to pick up our Bible and swear an oath, raising our right hand and take an oath to not engage in homosexuality. But for me, I don't join them. So I step outside because I cannot take an oath to rededicate my life that I won't engage in homosexuality when I know fully well I am into it. I don't preach against it and I don't like seeing pastors preaching against it. I told my friends that I would sign the papers, but I would not take the oath. So the other priests who see themselves as more worthy started watching me.
2: So are these more the senior people in the church or just different people?
0: Senior people in the church, the venerables.
2: The venerables, they started looking at you as not being properly Christian.
0: Yes.
2: Because as far as they're concerned, you're breaking, you're going against the Bible, against scripture.
0: Yes.
1: For clergy like Appiah, the church's opposition to homosexuality has affected him in deeply personal ways. As a young priest, he was expected to conform.
2: And so what started to happen then to you? I mean, you're in your church, you're running the church, you're a pastor in the church, people are coming to you for advice, you're administering the various sacraments. What happened after that?
0: We were asked to go and marry, because you can't be a reverend without having a wife, so we do not fall into sin.
2: Oh, so they wanted you to marry a woman?
0: Yes, so I won't fall into sin.
2: Right, so what did you say to them?
0: I said I will, but within myself, I had no intention to marry. Some of the venerables watching us then reported us to the bishop.
2: So is there some opposition around in the church, in the community, saying, look, this person isn't a proper priest?
0: No, I had no opposition from the community I was serving. The opposition was from the priests themselves.
2: So what do they do then? They're getting worried. You're there, you're not getting married. It's not looking like to them like you're following biblical teaching. What happens after that?
0: They finally found out because I had an affair with a children's teacher.
2: With a student teacher. But how did they find out that you were having an affair?
0: Someone reported it.
2: Somebody noticed you were having an affair with a student teacher and they reported you to the venerable.
0: The senior priest didn't ask us, never confirmed anything with us. What he did was to report directly to the bishop. The panel was set. There were 12 persons in the panel. We were 4 in the room, invited and questioned.
2: So just describe what happened. You were called in front of this panel, 12 people, and what did they say to you?
0: They first asked if it was true that we are homosexuals. We said yes. Then they said, if we knew we were gay, why did we venture into becoming priests? I told them personally my sexuality was not affecting the church.

0: in any way.
1: Because your church, where you were presiding, the congregation knew you were gay?
0: No, they didn't.
1: Right, but they still liked you as a pastor?
0: Yes, very much. The church was growing.
1: So you were successful?
0: I had promised myself never to let my sexuality affect my work with the church. They went around the congregation asking people, asking church members and the children as well.
1: They literally went round the congregation to see if you'd slept with any of the members?
0: Yes.
1: Children as well?
0: Yes. They found nothing, but the decision came. So after the panel, the resolution was given to the bishop and he asked us to leave the church.
2: All four men were expelled from the Anglican Church. Years of training, gone.
1: So the panel decided that you were no longer suitable to be a pastor and you would have to completely leave the Anglican Communion?
0: We were asked to leave the vicarage. I was no longer to call myself a priest in the Anglican Communion.
2: You're listening to The Documentary from the BBC World Service. I'm Emily Buchanan, and for Heart and Soul, I'm hearing the story of Appiah, a homosexual Nigerian priest devoted to the Anglican Church, who found himself torn between his faith and his sexual identity.
1: So when you said to the panel, look, I've got a growing church, the congregation are happy with me, I want to just keep working there and spreading the gospel and growing the Anglican Church, what did they say?
0: They said a homosexual cannot be a priest.
1: And you'd done all this theological training, you'd been practicing as a priest, everything had been going well. How did you feel about that?
0: Very, very bad. I felt embarrassed. I felt everything about me and God has come to an end. I felt everything about me has finished.
2: This isn't just a Nigerian story. Across the global Anglican Communion, deep divisions have opened up over sexuality. Earlier this year, we attended the latest meeting of the conservative movement Global Anglican Futures Conference, or GAFCON. It's strongly represented in Africa and teaches that homosexual practice is incompatible with scripture. They firmly reject same-sex relationships amongst both congregations and clergy.
3: We're in the business of seeking that each and every one in this room and the millions that are represented by this room around the world would stay salty, would keep our lamps lit, because we're committed to the gospel. And you're here because you're a gospel person, and we're a gospel family in GAFCON, and the world needs gospel families.
2: That was GAFCON's General Secretary, the Right Reverend Paul Donison. He's sensitive to accusations the group is homophobic, and he stressed it was also important to have pastoral responsibilities towards gay people. This was a stand set out at the once-a-decade Anglican Communion meeting back in 1998, known as the Lambeth Conference, which I remember well as crystallising the clash of cultures over homosexuality.
3: In 1998, the Anglican Communion spoke with clarity on the definition of human sexuality and marriage. Right? Lambeth 110 in 1998 said that this conference, in view of the teaching of Scripture, upholds faithfulness in marriage between a man and a woman in lifelong union and believes that abstinence is right for those who are not called to marriage, while rejecting homosexual practice as incompatible with Scripture, calling on our people to minister pastorally and sensitively to all, irrespective of their sexual orientation. The two parts of Lambeth 110. Here's a definition of marriage, and then here's a call to compassionate ministry to those who struggle. But then ends by saying, we cannot advise the legitimizing or blessing of same-sex unions, nor ordaining those involved in same-gender unions.
2: In recent years, GAFCON has moved to reshape the Anglican Communion itself. And at their gathering, they voted to sever ties with the Archbishop of Canterbury, saying that the Mother Church has abandoned biblical teaching. We spoke to ordinary Anglicans in the pews and found they strongly agree with this stance.
4: The issue of liberalism, relativism, adulteration of the truth, and then taking the church out of the Bible that we've seen in the global West. And for me, it's a bit frightening because the Bible is inerrant. The scriptures

0: teaching and apostolic traditions. And in all of this, we've seen that based on apostolic tradition, there was nowhere we saw in the scripture where God and the early church fathers ordained or sanctioned same-sex union. We have to defend the faith. We have to, people have lost their life in defense of this faith.
1: It's, I think the main role of church as Christians is that we must follow what the Bible says, that the teachings of the Bible is what matters. So the way the Bible has tailored it for us, I believe, is the way we should go. The Church of England, who is or should be our leader, may have somehow deviated a bit from the teachings of the Bible. I don't support what's been done there, and I think they need to go back to the roots of how it was, of how the Bible teaches it.
2: For us, well, I say there's not so much of a debate. We know that this is what God ordained for us from the very beginning, as a man and woman. The confusion that is growing, even though it's creeping into our society also, you might not see it on the newspaper, you might not see it, but we know it's growing because families face these issues every day. For people who have these struggles, we don't stand to reject them. Is to find ways to encourage such ones, to pray with such ones, to seek counseling, so that whatever they may have dabbled into, maybe in schools or somewhere else, you know, or whatever it is they've engaged in, they can seek counseling, seek prayers, and, you know, be reconciled back to their family and also to God. If a person who has fallen into sin, you know, gently help them and restore them into the faith.
3: For clergy like Appiah, this global struggle plays out in deeply personal ways. Although the institution had rejected him, he managed to find a new home for his Christian ministry.
4: In spite of everything you've been through, you've been rejected by your parents, you've been rejected by your church. What are you doing now with your faith?
5: I did not leave the church. I joined the Cherubim and Seraphim Church.
4: What kind of church is that?
5: A white garment church.
4: White garment church. Yeah. Okay, so you've joined another church. You're still very much a Christian. And are you a pastor in that church?
5: Yes, but we don't use the term pastor. We use elder. So these elders have a hierarchy and pray and intercede for the congregation. I also enrolled myself with online ministry to help queer people and even clergymen.
3: Within global Christianity, Appiah's experience is deeply contested. For many, scripture condemns his sexuality. For others, the biblical interpretation is evolving. Appiah has no doubts what his path is.
4: So what's your life been like since you left the church?
5: I feel so happy. I got myself engaged with organizations.
4: With what kind of organization?
5: NGOs.
4: People trying to help other gay clergy?
5: People trying to help others, teaching about HIV and AIDS in Nigeria. And for the gay clergy, we don't have such a ministry catering for them, specifically in Nigeria.
4: Right, you can't really be open about being gay. And certainly not gay clergy can't be open in Nigeria. Because it's illegal as well, isn't it, under the national law, being homosexual, as well as being very much disapproved of by the church.
5: Yes. I attended a two-day prayer conference for people fighting with their sexuality, people fighting with their faith, with God, all the lesbians, trans, gay, all there.
4: So you're finding yourself part of a much bigger LGBTQI space, and you feel liberated to be in that space. You're not trying to be something, or you're not hiding anything.
5: Yes, I'm not hiding anything.
4: And I suppose the church would say you just shouldn't be gay, you know, it's sinful, or you should be, if you are gay, then you have to be celibate.
5: I am gay, I'm not celibate. I don't see it as a sin.
4: Of course, overall, in the Anglican Communion, it is possible to be a gay priest. How do you feel about the position?
5: Yes, following the doctrine of Church of Nigeria, they are against it.

0: but I don't see how my sexuality can affect the church. They quote Genesis and what happened when God destroyed Sodom and Gomorrah. But in the New Testament, God adores us, no matter our sexuality.
1: Appiah believes that the church should not take such a dogmatic view of homosexuality, nor is it even relevant to leading a Christian life.
0: God did not condemn anyone due to their sexuality. Knowing God and loving God has nothing to do with sexuality, faith, or following God. It's a decision, no matter who you are.
2: So, I mean, how do you see the fact that, you know, the Nigerian church is moving away from the Anglican Communion and from the Church of England, where you can be gay and a member of the clergy?
0: I do not believe they understand God, because if we bring in discrimination in the church, calling on us gay people to leave the church, leave the communion entirely, then who will preach to us to repent? Especially as there are still people within the church hiding, still fighting with their sexuality.
2: Right, so you're saying that actually there are gay priests within the church who haven't come out and they're hiding it?
0: Yes, many are in hiding.
2: But what would you say? You see, the point is the new global Anglican Communion is absolutely adamant that the drift towards allowing gay clergy and same-sex blessings is absolutely against what the Bible says, and they want to go back to the roots of Anglicanism, to the Bible, and they say they are the true Anglican Communion.
1: Here's their General Secretary, Paul Donison, again.
3: This is not a new communion, this is not a rival communion, nor an alternative communion. This is the Anglican Communion. This is why we're using the language of reordering. The movement began in 2008 as a renewing of the communion. We were going to be a prayerful protest for the gospel and prayed that the communion would turn itself around. But it didn't. Because often with this idea of the new communion, people say we're schismatic. Oh, you're schismatic, you're schismatic, you're breaking things. But here's the truth. We're not schismatic at all.
2: What do you say to them?
0: See, the world is changing. The way it was when I was younger is not the way it is today. I feel there's only one Anglican church, and so my message to them is we should reunite. Sexuality shouldn't be a problem for the church. The bishops and the primates should come back to the same Anglican church as it was.
1: Nigeria's Same-Sex Marriage Prohibition Act doesn't just ban marriage, it criminalizes same-sex relationships, public displays of affection, and even support networks. That means in everyday life, still living in secrecy.
2: Do you worry then that the Anglican Church, in effect, will be weakened in a country like Nigeria because it's losing many clergy who might otherwise have been part of the Anglican Church and helped it to grow, but they're now joining other churches?
0: Yes. Talking about the future, they will lose clergymen.
2: Are there a lot of gay clergymen?
0: Yes. There are many who don't want to come out.
2: But there must be a lot of fear, because now the stakes are high, aren't they? They're saying we can't be part of any Anglican communion where there's tolerance of homosexuality.
0: Some priests are leaving the church, while those of them still within the Anglican church are hiding.
2: Right, so you're saying that actually there are gay priests within the church who just haven't come out?
0: Yes.
2: And they're hiding it?
0: Because of fear. But for me, I don't see any reason to hide.
1: In a country where law, culture, and religion fuse in their opposition to homosexuality, living openly as a gay person, and especially as a gay priest, can mean losing everything, family, church, and a sense of belonging. But Appiah refused to choose between his sexual identity and his belief. For him, it's been a long and painful quest to find a church that has room for both. You've been listening to the documentary Heart and Soul on the BBC World Service.
4: That was Heart and Soul from the BBC. 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Up next, from New Zealand, it's Our Changing World.

0: The scene, well, it can only be described as indescribable. I went through the affected area at 2 o'clock. There's a hole 30 metres deep and up to 100 metres wide. At the bottom of the canyon are houses, up to about 30 of them. There are cars, nobody knows how many, and there's mud. Hundreds of thousands of tons of mud.
1: It's August 1979, and a massive landslide has just occurred in Abbotsford, south of Otaputi, Dunedin.
2: Just a complete bloody disaster. That's all it is.
1: It destroyed 69 houses, leaving hundreds homeless.
3: I just started to laugh, you know, because I didn't know what else to do. You know, I either laughed or cried. It was unbelievable.
1: Luckily, no one was killed. It was a wake-up call for authorities about the dangers of landslides in New Zealand. It led to changes in building practices, landslides being included in what today is called natural hazards insurance, and the beginning of government-backed landslide research. Kia ora, nā mai haramai ki te ao huranga. Hello and welcome to Our Changing World. Ko klekan kelan tēnei. Landslides result in more claims and have caused more deaths than any other natural hazard in New Zealand. Unfortunately, this fact has loomed large in the national consciousness since the start of this year, when in one rain-sodden week in late January, 8 people died in the Bay of Plenty as a result of landslides. The thing about landslides is that they're varied, difficult to predict, and can happen very fast.
4: We hope to bring out the first national landslide susceptibility model in the next few months.
1: With two big publicly funded research projects on the go, a team at Earth Sciences New Zealand are working to develop tools that will help New Zealand better assess the risks from landslides. Today on Our Changing World, the science of landslides and the research behind efforts to model and forecast them.
4: Lots of councils and infrastructure providers and insurers were asking us for landslide hazard data. And, well, we had a gap. We didn't have the national models needed to create these products that all these people were asking us for.
1: Dr. Chris Massey is an engineering geologist at Earth Sciences New Zealand. And understanding landslide processes, hazards and impacts is his science focus. There are two things they tend to look at, he says. First, are the triggers,
4: which tend to be things like earthquake shaking, changes in climate and rainfall, groundwater levels.
1: You can already see that we're into the realm of difficult to predict, though the other trigger is maybe a bit easier to control, human activity.
4: Somebody digging or cutting a slope, you know, building on a slope or putting drainage into a slope or discharging water onto a slope.
1: The second thing to consider are the susceptibility factors.
4: And those are things like material, the geology, the soil, how steep the slope is, which is one of the really important factors. The vegetation type, especially for rainfall-induced landslides. And then we have other factors that are less important that we also consider, which is kind of the shape of the slope. So, you know, the three-dimensional kind of shape, how high the slope is. What are the layering within the slope of the different geological materials? And you can get really complex very quickly.
1: Another thing about landslides is that they're so varied in type, in scale, in material, in what triggers them, and in speed. Because while fast, high-impact landslides tend to take up the headlines, there are also many slow-moving landslides happening around Aotearoa.
4: They're the ones that people don't tend to focus on because they're really hard to find. You know, they're kind of hidden in the landscape. We usually find them because we build on them or something. They tend to move, you know, centimetres a year. Sometimes they don't move for many years. And they're very dependent on climate patterns, so changes in anything that will change the groundwater system. So if you have long periods of wet weather that, say, occur every few years, then you'll get them, they'll accelerate. If you get an earthquake, they might accelerate. And they move, you know, they might move, you know, half a metre or something. So it's not enough to kind of cause harm in the sense of, you know, killing people, but they do most damage to buildings and infrastructure.
5: And in general, do they continue to move slowly, like at a different rate according to the pattern of rainfall, you know, ground poor water? Or does there tend to be a like threshold that they pass over and all of a sudden they move into fast?
4: So yes and yes. What happens typically is that you get a period of wet weather maybe lasting weeks rather than days. And what happens then is that the groundwater levels rise, and as the groundwater levels rise, they trigger movement. And the landslide moves, but groundwater levels drop,

0: and the movement stops. And so in pre-existing landslides, that tends to be the pattern, and that can carry on for decades or hundreds of years or thousands of years. But in some landslides, as that groundwater rises, if it keeps rising, then the landslide can move further and further. And as the landslide continues to move, the material can break down and changes its state. So the material goes from, say, you know, intact, imagine intact blocks of rock, and they're moving down the slope. If they move a meter, it's unlikely they're going to break up, right? They might just break up a little bit. But if you move them 10 meters, then they're probably going to break up. If you move them 100 meters, they're going to break up completely. And as they break up, you change how they move. They start to flow and slide and roll and bounce and become an avalanche. And so avalanches can then, you know what an avalanche does, it goes really quickly. So you can go from sliding, which relatively slowly, but you can transition into a rapid failure, which can then go off down a slope and travel for hundreds of meters.
1: Chris is co-leading a project called Landslide Watch Aotearoa to detect and forecast movement in these slow-moving landslides, which he refers to as insidious landslides. He gives me a few examples that people might be familiar with.
0: There's the Utukku landslide, which is on State Highway 1 and the North Island Main Trunk Railway line, just out of Taihape, just south of Taihape. That's been a problem for many decades. And a lot of work's been done by NZTA and Kiwi Rail over the years to try to stabilise and limit the movement through drainage. There's the Tahuna Nui landslide in Nelson, which is an urban landslide with quite a lot of homes kind of sitting on it. And their homes have been there for multiple decades. And what tends to happen is there's a long period of wet weather, the landslide moves and does a bit of damage, and then the landslide is stable, or we call it dormant. And it can be dormant for quite decades before the next movement period. But it all depends on the climate cycles, how wet it is. And so if you start to change climate with regards to increased water, increased rain, then there's a potential for these landslides to move more frequently.
1: So the plan is threefold. Find them, monitor them, try to predict their behaviour. Key to this plan is satellite data, which allows them to map ground movement by comparing satellite radar images of New Zealand's surface. Comparing repeat radar surveys allows them to identify the movement of the ground to an accuracy of millimetres per year. Not all the ground movement will be due to landslides, but it will help in spotting them.
0: The idea is to build these models so that we can firstly identify where these landslides are, and then secondly use the monitoring data sets like the satellite data to identify if they're active or dormant. And we can use then the models to tell us if they're likely to switch on or switch off or whatever, or stay dormant based on the patterns of climate. So the first thing is to find where these landslides are. That's number one. The second one is to work out which ones are dormant and are unlikely to move and which ones could move. And then the third thing is actually try to forecast, and also what we call nowcast. So forecast if they're likely to move based on those models that we've built on those observatories. So there's real high quality data sets.
1: The observatories that Chris mentions are already set up on existing identified landslides. These are not scientific buildings, but instead a name for a collection of different instruments installed on the landslide. Things to measure its movements and the rainfall and groundwater levels that could be triggering it. Some of these slow-moving landslides threaten infrastructure or housing. So Earth Sciences New Zealand are working with an array of government bodies, local councils and private companies who share this data with them.
0: So somebody might be monitoring the surface movement. They're monitoring the pore pressure, so the groundwater within the landslide, the rainfall on the surface. They're monitoring the depth of movement. May have seismic sensors on these things. So the idea is to link the triggering factor, in this case the rain, to the changes in the pore pressure, to the movement of the landslide at the surface and at depth. And if we can create a library, like a library of patterns that represent the rainfall that you get to change the groundwater levels that triggers movement, if you can identify those patterns, we can use them to hunt for similar patterns elsewhere. So what we're doing is we're using those observatories, which is where we've got all that really cool

0: data from the mapping, the drilling and all the monitoring. And we're using those relationships to step back out into the rest of New Zealand and go, where else in the country do we find these combinations? We build our models, we then apply them to other landslides to try to forecast their movement.
1: And the plan is that if the radar images from the satellites become available even more frequently, they can also have nationwide monitoring of what's currently happening.

0: end up having a daily measurement from a satellite of the ground. Once we get into those daily measurement kind of resolutions, time resolutions, then we might be able to then nowcast what that landslide is doing. And nowcast just means what is it doing now, as of today. And when we get to that point, then that's pretty powerful. But we're not there yet, maybe in a few more years.
1: Ultimately, the idea is to move landslide research from reactive post-event monitoring to nationwide pre-event forecasting. And that's also the case for their work on fast-moving landslides.
2: Hauraki Whenua, or its translation sliding lands, it's all about trying to create these national scale models of where we think landslides might occur.
1: Two doors down from Chris, Dr. Saskia de Wilder is co-leading Hauraki Whenua. And while Saskia and Chris both talk about national models, in reality, what they're creating is a series of regional models.
2: Our geology, our tectonics, our climate is so varied. So you can't take a model that was trained on, say, the west coast of the South Island with its huge amount of rainfall and then apply it to the east coast of the North Island, because that just doesn't work. So we break New Zealand down into what we call like landslide domains. So where we think we've got these similar kind of characteristics of climate and tectonics and geology. And then we kind of train the models on that. We also then ingest a whole lot of other data. And this is often what we get from the New Zealand landslide database is a good place to look for this. But this is where we've mapped landslides in the past. And we've mapped hundreds of thousands of landslides. So that's one of the really cool things, is we've got this wealth of landslide data that we've done in the past, but we need to transform it into something that's useful. So that's kind of what this project is hoping to do.
1: This wealth of data exists because Earth Sciences New Zealand has a team of landslide duty officers ready to spring into action if a landslide triggering event occurs.
3: One of the services that we provide is to provide situational awareness.
1: This is engineering geologist Dr. Sam McCall. Landslides are his profession, but they've also impacted his personal life too.
3: I grew up in Wellington. A lot of my extended family's from Wellington, and there are a couple of stories in the family of houses being hit by landslides because they were located on, in one case, at the bottom of a steep gully, and a debris flow came down and destroyed the house. And my cousins who were inside are narrowly avoided being killed by that. On another example, it was a house below a slope that had been cut and not sufficiently protected. So I'm kind of well aware of the landslide hazard around Wellington, and I'm mindful of it for sure.
1: For events that trigger a large number of landslides, like Christchurch or Kaikoura earthquakes or heavy rainfalls, the landslide duty officers will jump into action to provide this situational awareness, basically updates on what the situation is in that moment.
3: We try and bring together as much information as we can about what happened. Are there landslides? Where are the landslides? How big are they? Are they impacting infrastructure? Are they blocking roads? Are they blocking rivers? And then giving that to emergency management agencies that are responding to that event.
1: And for big events, they'll often also assemble a team to go in afterwards and map some of the landslides. An example is Cyclone Gabrielle in 2023.
3: That was just a huge event that impacted a really large part of the North Island of New Zealand. We think, based on the mapping work that was done, that it triggered something like 800,000 landslides, maybe up to 1 million landslides. You imagine that's just happening over a few days of rainfall.
1: Sam was a member of one of the six teams sent out initially to figure out the scale of what had happened and where was impacted most.
3: I was actually up in Hawke's Bay and flying through part of the Esk with that, so we were photographing and making observations as we flew around. After that, we set up this mapping project where we tried to systematically map landslides from satellite imagery and aerial photography that was captured after the event. And I was involved in helping set that project up, and as well as doing a little bit of the mapping. But I have to say, I did very little of the actual mapping. It was the workforce for that was the student army.
1: The student army, recruited by several agencies working together, had a big task.
3: And they manually mapped about 180,000 landslides of that event. So those other ones, I said there was almost 1 million. We don't know that for sure, but we only mapped in selected areas because we can't possibly map all of them. And I'll tell you why. If you have a look at this map, this is a map of just the Esk catchment.

0: So that's in Hawke's Bay. Esk River comes out here, and State Highway 2 winds its way up through there. All of those red dots on that map are landslides that were triggered in the Esk catchment in Cyclone Gabrielle. That's about 27,000 landslides in that catchment alone. And those were all mapped by hand, so manually mapped, and that took, as you could imagine, months and months to do. And that's just one catchment. So there's no way we could do that for every single landslide. But in certain locations, it's really useful to be able to do that, to get a full understanding of the impacts of those landslides. So we know from that work that in the Esk, those landslides generated about 6 million cubic metres of sediment in that event. That's about six Wellington stadiums filled up with sediment.
1: This map showing the Esk River flowing through the valley and out to the sea is smothered in red dots. A further zoom in would show the length of each of the landslides. The details from these mapping exercises get added to the database that Saskia mentioned and pulled into the models they're creating. But, as Sam said, it's impossible to map them all, especially as they seem to be occurring more and more frequently.
0: I mean, to be honest, it's hard to keep up at the moment. When I first started working at Earth Sciences New Zealand in 2007, 2008, when it was called GNS Science, I think, you know, the team would respond to a landslide event like this like every few years. And now it's like every few months almost. So it's become quite overwhelming. There's an awful lot of these events, which is terrible. But what we're hoping to do in future years is to make some of this landslide identification and mapping process faster, automating some of it, using smart tools that can kind of automatically identify landslides and hopefully map them to some reasonable level of detail.
1: So back to Saskia and building these national maps of landslide hazard and risk. They've factored in the landslide domain information, so the tectonics, climate, and geology of that region of New Zealand. They've stirred in the details of past landslides in those regions. Now they need to sprinkle in what we know about the triggering factors.
2: So that's where we can take information from, say, the National Seismic Hazard Model, or from our strong motion network that tells us immediately after an earthquake, where has there been ground shaking, or from rainfall forecasts, and we can ingest that to produce our kind of model outputs.
1: Now, Earth Sciences New Zealand are the ones with the databases and monitoring networks and the expertise and the software to put these models together. But they're not the people who will be using them. That's why, Saskia says, they've been talking with various stakeholders to understand exactly what they would need.
2: We started off with a long list of about 100 different potential users, and then we had to kind of group them together. And then we came up with a list of about 10. So this is things like national hazard risk management advisors, insurance industry, first responders, asset managers, large property managers, so people who've got large property portfolios, risk communication engagement specialists, and also geoprofessionals, so engineering geologists, geotechnical engineers that might also be using this type of information.
1: They also have council planners and elected officials on that list. And these groups of people will want different information and on different timescales.
2: A land use planner might want something 50 to 100 years out, whereas a large property manager might want something that's shorter term. You know, their decision drivers are kind of quite different. You know, insurance is all about reducing their financial exposure. A land use planner might be about trust and the robustness of these models. So we're kind of trying to think about how we can take our underlying model and then also tailor it to our different end users. And one of the main ways we're delivering this is the Riskscape platform. And that allows us to take all of our different model components, integrate them all, and show our outputs. And then we can create what we call different microsites. And those could be tailored to different groups of end users depending on their wants and needs.
1: Riskscape is risk modeling software developed by Earth Sciences New Zealand. Saskia brings up one of the maps they've put together.
2: We've got a bit of a Wellington prototype, and this shows an example of an output. So this is showing the probability of being impacted by landslide debris if we had the 1855 earthquake today. So, you know, the houses are all in the same place as we have today, but we've just had the 1855 earthquake.

0: quake, and you can show, see areas where we've got, you know, higher probability of being impacted by a landslide versus areas that are lower. These areas with the highest probability of being impacted, these dark browns, they're all at the base of slopes. And then as you move further away from the base of the slopes, you get less of a probability of being impacted. And that's because you need to have large landslides to travel that distance. And large landslides occur less frequently, and so therefore the probabilities always get less the further you move away from a slope.
1: And so this example, you think, would be suitable for the council, for developers?
0: I think this could be something that could be used, yeah, for council planning, to look at ways and where you might want to say, oh, we need to look a bit more carefully here if we want to look at consenting and those kind of things. We could also do it in other ways, so you could look at some more scenario planning, right, if you were metrology management. And this I've got on screen is showing the Wellington area, and it's showing it at a suburb level, the expected number of buildings we would expect to be hit by a landslide, again, if that 1855 earthquake occurs today. So it ranges from, you know, areas where there's going to be no impacts to suburbs where we're potentially going to see, you know, maybe 5 to 10 landslides. But we can take all sorts of different information. So this is, one is looking at impacts to roads. This is where the asset managers come in. We can do it for power lines. We can do it for, you know, all these different infrastructure assets to show. So it's not just for buildings and kind of council planning, but it can be for wider audiences as well.
2: It's fascinating to see it laid out like this. The maps don't scale down to individual house level. It's more suburb or catchment level. And another use Saskia sees for the models is to help predict vulnerable areas during high rainfall events.
0: We can take into account rain forecasts as they come through, and we can ingest that, and we can create this model where we think landslides are more likely to occur given that rainfall event. And then we've been feeding that to NEMA and to emergency managers to try and help them with their kind of emergency response to those events. But we can also transform that information to say this is the number of landslides we expect per kilometre of road or buildings impacted for that event. So we're kind of trying to test these different forecast products and see what might be useful.
2: For those wondering about landslides on their property, there are some signs to look out for. Cracks in the ground, fences tilting, doors or windows starting to jam. These might be indications of ground movement. But the problem with landslides, says Saskia, is that aside from a small number of exceptions, you're never really able to say, yes, that slope is definitely going to fail.
0: And that's really one of the tricky things about landslides, I think, compared to other hazards. You know, flooding, we do kind of know somewhere where it's going to be each time. We know the rough area. Earthquakes, you might not know where the actual earthquake is, but it's felt over a wide area. But landslides are quite a localized thing. So, you know, take a 100 meter section of slope. If your neighbor gets hit by a landslide and you don't, we can't know exactly where that landslide is going to be on that 100 meter slope. We don't have the information at that scale to be able to provide that. And then you'd have to, if you wanted that, you'd have to be going out and doing site-specific investigations and modelling. So that's why we kind of always end up in this probability space. We're kind of talking about, oh yeah, we know for this 100-metre section of slope compared to that 100-metre section of slope, this one's got a higher probability of failure. But we're never going to know exactly where.
1: Does this work feel more urgent this year?
0: Well, I'd say there's certainly, I mean, the amount of storms we've had this year, I think that just reinforces how much we need to have these kind of models to help inform our planning going forward, because there was that NHC media release that showed that, you know, the amount of claims from landslides has risen. It's just showing an increasing need of what we're tackling with under this changing climate.
2: The NHC is the Natural Hazards Commission, the Crown entity with the mandate to reduce the impact on people and property when natural disasters occur, including managing natural hazards insurance. In mid-May, they put out a press release saying they'd received almost 13,000 claims for damages from landslides in the last 5 years, 10,000 more than the previous 5 years. As Dr. Chris Massey said at the start, Earth Sciences New Zealand hope to have early versions of these models that they're creating available soon. The project runs until 2028, but they don't want to wait until it finishes to release something. In the meantime,

0: if you're concerned about landslides, he recommends two places to look for more information.
1: So the council records and the database, landslide database, are really good starting points to look to see if, you know, if you're interested in buying a house, then go to there to see if there's a landslide been mapped.
0: Thanks to Dr. Chris Massey, Dr. Saskia de Wilder and Dr. Sam McCall of Earth Sciences New Zealand. This episode was produced by me, Clare Kincannon. Script editing was by Liz Garten and sound engineering was by William Saunders. Thanks to Ngātahuanga Sound and Vision for the archival audio used at the start. Te nā koe I whakarongo mai. Thanks so much for listening. I'm Clare Kincannon. Have a great week. Kia pai, te wiki.
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1: Rubik's, Jigsaw, Wordle? 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That's Puzzling, all summer long. 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
2: From CBC News, The World This Hour, I'm Neil Herland. U.S. President Donald Trump says he thinks the interim agreement with Iran is over, but he will allow talks to continue. Trump made the comment this morning at the NATO summit in Turkey.
3: I think it's over. I don't want to deal with them anymore. They're scum. You know what scum is? They're scum. They're sick people. They're led by sick people. And they're vicious, violent people. And if they had a nuclear weapon, they'd use it.
2: The United States launched a fresh wave of attacks overnight against Iran in response to Iranian strikes against some ships in the Strait of Hormuz yesterday. This morning, global oil prices are rising again because of the uncertainty in the Middle East. Ukrainian drones will soon be manufactured here in Canada. It's part of a new partnership between a Ukrainian company and a Canadian firm. The CBC's Jennifer Yoon got access to a test flight.
4: The drone controller looks like a toy, an Xbox controller. But it's what allows Ukrainian forces to find Russian soldiers, supply lines, tanks with lethal effect.
5: We're here today to showcase our capabilities.
4: Dmytro Pyatrin is in rural Ontario, showing off what his drones can do. We're not disclosing where for security reasons. Pyatrin's company, Airlogix, has just signed an agreement with a Canadian company. Soon, some of their reconnaissance drones will be made here in Canada.
5: Because our production capacities are limited in Ukraine, and obviously the demand is higher.
4: Ukrainian Ministry of Defense official Alexei Antoniuk calls the agreement with Sentinel a win-win.
6: Now you're building Ukrainian drones for Ukraine, but tomorrow you're building Ukrainian drones for yourself.

0: And we want to support our partners in this endeavor.
1: Intson says the company will build the drones and deliver them to Ukraine in about 15 months. Jennifer Yoon, CBC News, Toronto.
2: Well, we now have the first images from the last ship of the explorer Ernest Shackleton. An expedition in the Labrador Sea is diving down to capture the very first shots of the shipwreck of Quest. Peter Cowan has more.
3: It looks like a wreck.
4: When David Mearns saw the decaying wooden hull on the floor of the ocean, he knew it was what's left of the ship Quest. The size, the colors, and several distinctive portholes confirm it's the ship once sailed by polar explorer Ernest Shackleton. Shackleton used Quest to explore Antarctica more than 100 years ago. The Royal Canadian Geographical Society mounted the expedition to find the ship. Teams are gathering high-resolution 3D images, allowing anyone to explore the wreck digitally.
5: Roger, permission to launch.
4: But it's not just remote vehicles going down. The expedition is using the submersible Alvin. John Geiger, the president of the society, was on board for the first ever dive down to the wreck of Quest.
6: And you think about where that ship has been, it's very moving.
4: Peter Cowan, CBC News, on board Atlantis off the coast of Labrador.
2: As thousands of firefighters battle wildfires in the Pyrenees, parts of Western Europe are entering their third heat wave this year, and dried out vegetation is fueling the flames. Anayat Singh reports.
7: Hey, man.
8: Firefighters battle flames in eastern Spain. Aircraft rush to control blazes in the French Pyrenees. Fire trucks race to make sure residents get out from approaching fires in central Italy. In France and Spain, the area burned is more than double the average for this time of year. Colonel Stéphane Clerc is the rescue operations commander in the French Pyrenees. He warns that the fires have already forced 12,000 people to flee and they're not under control. The wildfires follow record-breaking heat waves across Europe. Thousands of related deaths are still being counted, and the fingerprints of climate change are everywhere. The heat was virtually impossible without human-caused carbon emissions, according to the International Scientific Initiative World Weather Attribution. Things were made worse by an unusually wet spring, which caused more vegetation to grow, fuel for the fire. Inayat Singh, CBC News, Toronto.
2: And that is your World This Hour. I'm Neil Herland.
9: Welcome to Ideas. I'm Nala Ayed.
10: In our day-to-day life, especially on a beautiful day, it's hard to believe there's anything wrong. Yet the signs are all around us.
9: That's David Suzuki back in 1989.
10: The warnings are clear, and they exist right now, not 50 years down the road. But it is going to take a drastic change in the way we live to even begin to tackle something like global warming.
9: Nearly 40 years ago, he hosted a radio series called It's a Matter of Survival, which addressed the climate crisis head on. It struck a nerve across the country. CBC received more than 14,000 letters, more than any radio or TV series to date, from listeners wanting to know what they could do to help curb climate change.
10: The warnings are coming fast and furious, and we had better listen. Because what is at stake is how we will survive and if we will survive on this earth. And more important, we had better listen because we are the cause of the problem. There's no time left to debate about whether there is a crisis, or how bad it will be, or how long it will take.
9: And in the next 10 to 15 years, the planet's temperature will have increased by 1.5 degrees Celsius from pre-industrial levels. The Intergovernmental Panel on Climate Change also predicts that the Arctic will become ice-free by the end of this century. In 2023, which happened to be the most devastating year for forest fires in recorded Canadian history, we curated a series of Suzuki's radio work. Here's the first episode from that series.

0: for radio. Why is that?
1: Well, I love radio. It's for me, it's a much more natural way of communicating. The thing I love about radio is we don't have to worry about visuals. We use every listener's brain, and I can construct the most incredible scenarios, and everybody creates it in their own brain.
0: Well, welcome back to radio, at least for the summer.
1: Thank you so much.
0: At the very start of your 1989 series called It's a Matter of Survival, you say that when it comes to climate change, the warnings are coming fast and furious, and that, quote, what is at stake is how we will survive and if we will survive on this earth. You also say there's no time left to debate about whether there is a crisis or how bad it will be or how long it will take.
1: Wow.
0: And we're hearing the same message now still in 2023.
1: Yeah.
0: What's it like for you looking back and recognizing that the message has been consistent and all the more urgent and yet persistent?
1: I guess the thing that really bothers me, we've just published a book called The Petroleum Papers by Jeff Dembeki. And what blew me away is that Edward Teller, you know, the father of the hydrogen bomb, one of the really great physicists in the past, in 1959, Edward Teller told the American Petroleum Institute, which is the American counterpart of CAP, the Canadian Association of Petroleum Producers, all the big fossil fuel companies belong to this. And he told them in 1959 that burning fossil fuels is creating greenhouse gases that will warm the planet. And if we continue on the trajectory in 1959, that by the year 2000, it could be catastrophic. So the fossil fuel industry has known. We've known about the impact of greenhouse gases since the 1800s, for heaven's sake. This is not a new area like genetics. This is an old area. The science has been in all this time. But to me, the thing that makes me angry is that the fossil fuel industry knew the impact of their product. And they had ample warning to begin a transition to or a different way of using fossil fuels. But the name of profit trumped everything. That's the tragedy. And, you know, as a biologist, I think of our species in really the evolutionary context. And all of the indications now clearly show that humans evolved in the great grasslands of Africa 150 to 200,000 years ago. And when you try to imagine what the Great Plains were like 150,000 years ago, they were filled with animals in abundance and diversity beyond anything you would see today on the Serengeti. And, you know, if we were transported back in a time machine and looked down, we'd have to look really hard to find those clumps of 3, 4, or 5 of those two-legged, furless apes. And that was us. And you got to admit, holy cow, we weren't very impressive. We weren't very big. There weren't many of us. We weren't fast or strong, or we didn't have special senses. I'm sure the other animals, when we walked by, didn't hug their children and say, shh, don't get them angry. They're going to take over the planet. I mean, what the hell did we have going for us? And of course, the answer was that 1.5 kilogram organ buried deep in our skulls. It was the human brain that was really the key to our enormous success. And foresight was our great advantage over all of the other animals on the planet. We have a sense of a future as no other creatures do. We have the capacity to affect the future by what we do in the present. Look ahead, see where the dangers lie, see where the opportunities are, and then act accordingly. That's been our great advantage that got us to where we are now. And for over 50 years, the leading scientists of the planet, armed with supercomputers, have been acting in the best tradition of our species, looking ahead, seeing where we are in great danger, seeing where huge opportunities lie by taking the right path. And for over 50 years, we've been turning our backs on the survival strategy of our species because profit, because of the

So our listeners, of course, will mostly recognize you from your TV career, as I do with The Nature of Things. But over your career, you've had a soft spot

0: we have people who are elected to lead us, and they can't even tell us the truth, that we're in a crisis, that we have an emergency, and that we have to pull out all stops.
1: But is there, I'm just curious if, if you think there's a fundamental, like you say, we have the capacity, we have the foresight. Is there a fundamental flaw in the human species that makes us incapable of action on such a large scale?
0: No, I think that it's got, well, the planet has been so abundant that we've been able to act without thought about the global consequences of what we're doing. We're still basically a tribal animal. You know, we think locally, but I think the big problem now is we're too smart for our own good. We have created institutions and systems to manage the way we interact with each other and our transactions and so on. We have an economy, we have political structures. They're all based on the notion of our supremacy. We are now in charge of everything. And nature, the foundation of our lives, nature has no place in the systems we've constructed. You know, I tell people, politicians and economists, what is the most important thing every human being on the planet needs? And very few of them will give you an answer that any child would give you in a minute. They go, they're thinking jobs, money, the economy. I say, Mr. Economist, if you don't have air for 4 minutes, you're dead. If you breathe polluted air, you're sick. So sure, you know, and humans don't make clean air. We receive it as a sacred gift from nature. Don't we have a responsibility? And that's what's missing in all of this. We think we can go out and do whatever we want and, we've got a problem. We got to clear that up later. But there's no sense of responsibility for receiving the air, the water that recycles over and over across the planet, the food that we eat from the soil.
1: So let's talk about that sense of responsibility. Let's harken back to your series in 1989, where you interviewed all kinds of people who were featured in that series. One of them there were several political heavyweights, including Environment Minister Lucien Bouchard back then, who was minister under Mulroney's Conservative government. And at the time he said, if we don't move away from fossil fuels, we're creating a disaster scenario for the survival of our species. That kind of language, as you say, seems pretty extreme now coming from a politician. How do you maintain any sense of hope given the absence of that kind of messaging from our leadership?
0: Well, you know, Bouchard was, it is incredible to listen to him today. You go, oh my God, is he ever radical? But he nailed it. And, you know, Brian Mulroney presided over the first big international meeting about the atmosphere in 1988 when he was reelected. He opened the conference. They had cabinet members from over 40 countries in the world, 300 delegates, a climatologist, Jim Anson was there, Stephen Lewis chaired the sessions, Gro Harlem Brundtland from the Prime Minister of Norway gave the keynote address. The delegates were so alarmed at the threat of climate change that at the end of the conference, the press release said, we are performing an experiment with the planet, our home, and called for a 20% reduction in greenhouse gas emissions in 15 years. If we had done it, if we had taken that warning seriously, as Bouchard was saying as well, we wouldn't have the problem we have today. We could have done it. And politics intervened.
1: Where do you find any sense of hope today, given all of this?
0: Well, my hope is, and I've been shocked at how generous the planet has been. I'm just amazed that Earth, Mother Earth, has been so generous. She has absorbed what is far beyond the carrying capacity of the planet. My hope is that change is coming. And it's being driven now by the reality that nobody pays attention to people like me, but Mother Earth is hammering you. You know, whether Danielle Smith, the premier of Alberta, wants to or not, Her Mother Earth is telling her her province is on

0: fire. And if you want to deal with this, you're going to have to. And when you look at the local grassroots level, all kinds of things are happening. But we need leadership at the big level, at the provincial level, at the federal level, to make big decisions. And that's not happening.
1: So looking back over your career, and in this retrospective specifically of your radio work, we have a few episodes that capture, you know, your longstanding delight in the natural world. How important is it for us to connect with that sense of wonder?
0: Well, I think without that, one doesn't really understand that how fundamentally connected we are. And I'm glad you raised that. If we don't have a sense of wonder, we don't have that spiritual connection. And I think that that's what's needed. We need to elevate nature above us. We think we're so goddamned important. We're at the heart of everything. And when you have people like Elon Musk and Jeff Bezos, you know, very successful in the economy, but basically they've given up on the planet. They want to go to Mars or somewhere else. I mean, what? How ludicrous to think that we're so important, we've got to keep the species going by escaping our home, Mother Earth. Without that sense of wonder, we don't have a sense of obligation or responsibility. This is why for the past 40 years, I've been so indebted to Indigenous people who have shown me so much, who have taught me, you know, the seven generation perspective. You think not only on seven generations of your ancestors, but ahead on seven generations of to come, of your people, of the trees, seven generations of the trees. That's long-term thinking that is needed in our actions today. You know, and during the COVID lockdown, this is one of the great gifts that I got. I happened to be at my cabin locked down with my youngest daughter and her husband and three young children for 6 months of total isolation. And I had the morning shift. I was up at six every morning. The kids came in like clockwork at 6:45, and I dressed them, fed them. And every morning, rain or shine, out we went. And you know, an old timer like me, I look out and I go, oh God, the oceans are a mess. And look at where they've clear cut that patch over there. The kids don't know that. Every time, you know, you wouldn't believe what happened when I found a salamander. You'd think I'd won a Nobel Prize. You know, when we caught frogs and collected frogs' eggs, the world still is wonderful. It's amazing. And they gave me the great gift of seeing the world through the eyes of a child. And it is still wondrous. And it only made me more determined to continue to do what I've been doing and saying, look, we've got to change. We've got to protect something for our children and grandchildren.
1: Well, what do you hope listeners will gain from this retrospective of your radio work?
0: Well, I'm just astounded, and I'm grateful to you and Nikola Luksic for rerunning these programs. And what it shows, I think, is that the warnings have been there, and we've run out of time. We've got no excuse now, and we need radical change, and we need to simply call an emergency. This is now an emergency. Look what we did with COVID. You know, I've spent years and years going to Ottawa, begging for a few million dollars to support Indigenous people, to support public transit. And every time we go, it's, oh God, that's too expensive. We can't afford it. COVID comes and suddenly not tens of millions, but tens of billions start being spent without any calls about, oh my God, these irresponsible politicians. It was an emergency and we had to respond to it as an emergency. Well, please, to the listeners, we are in a crisis now and we have to act.
1: David Suzuki, you're now retired from the Nature of Things at the age of 87. What are you doing with the rest of your life?
0: I haven't retired. I've just changed jobs. I'm spending as much time as I can now with my grandchildren, who are the greatest gift I've ever received, and seeing the world through their eyes and being activated by the need to say things and try to get people to act to protect a future.

0: future for our children and grandchildren. So they are my magic fuel that keeps me going, and they are the joy of my life.
1: And we're just joyful you joined us. Thank you so much, David.
0: Thank you. But thank you so much for rebroadcasting these shows.
1: It's our pleasure. And I think our audience will agree.
0: Thanks a lot.
1: We're starting our retrospective of David Suzuki's radio archive with the first episode of his series, It's a Matter of Survival, from 1989.
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3: Auckland, New Zealand, calling Canada. 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Please, anyone listening? We're desperately in need of antibiotics. Desperately in need of antibiotics. Millions are sick in refugee camps here. Camps bursting with refugees from flooded South Pacific islands. Repeat, millions sick in refugee camps. Please contact the Red Cross if you receive this message. Auckland, New Zealand, calling Canada. Auckland, New Zealand, calling Canada.
4: I'm Jody Jacobson. I'm a senior researcher at World Watch Institute in Washington, D.C. In the 1980s and the 1990s, when I was quite young, I remember that the whole issue of global warming was quite controversial, and there was a great deal of debate between policymakers and scientists on how far we should go given the relative scarcity of data and the uncertainties involved with global warming and sea level rise, and the whole issue of how atmospheric gases were changing the Earth's temperature and its climate. And I realize now, sitting here and looking back in 2039, that we were foolish not to act. We continued on the path that we had taken of burning fossil fuels. We didn't move quickly enough to renewable energy or really improve energy efficiency quick enough. And I think if we had known then what we knew now, which of course is never the case, we would have moved more quickly to try and prevent some of this global warming from taking effect.
2: I'm David Suzuki. As far-fetched as it may seem now in 1989, that may be the real world in only 50 years. In our day-to-day life, especially on a beautiful day, it's hard to believe there's anything wrong. Yet the signs are all around us. A mysterious hole that has appeared in the ozone layer. Oil spills. Thousands of seals dying in the North Sea. The burning Amazon rainforest. Last summer's drought. NASA scientist James Hansen told the American Senate a year ago that global warming has already started. The warnings are coming fast and furious, and we had better listen. Because what is at stake is how we will survive and if we will survive on this Earth. And more important, we had better listen because we are the cause of the problem. There's no time left to debate about whether there is a crisis or how bad it will be, or how long it will take. Dr. Stephen Schneider is an expert on climate change.
5: I just finished writing a book, and the title to this is Global Warming, and the dedication was to my kids. And I said, I only hope that they're more ingenious in figuring out how to adapt to the greenhouse century than we were in preventing it.
2: Dr. Stephen Schneider believes that the so-called greenhouse effect is not only with us, but has been building since the Industrial Revolution.
5: What we know in 1989 about heat trapping a property of gases, we already knew in 1889. We know that carbon dioxide and other gases can let sunlight through more easily and trap infrared heat near the surface, and this is not controversial. That's what led to the famous expression, the greenhouse effect. This, by the way, is not a scientifically controversial proposition, but is well validated by literally billions of observations from space and hundreds and thousands of aircraft measurements and so forth. So we know that the heat trapping properties of the atmosphere keep our surface warm and, in fact, make this planet habitable. We also

know that we've increased an important greenhouse gas, carbon dioxide, by 25% since the Industrial Revolution. Another very important gas, methane, we've doubled since the Industrial Revolution. And then we've added chlorofluorocarbons, which never existed before people came along. And if you take all of these gases plus some others together, it adds up to about 1 degree worth of warming that we should have had since the Industrial Revolution. Well, we know we've had about half that so far. There's a big debate over whether that's an overestimate on the part of our science or whether there are other factors going on. And quite simply, that debate isn't going to be resolved for about 10 to 20 years, more data. Problem is, to resolve that debate means performing the experiment on a certain laboratory named Earth with us and other living things in the cage. So we already know enough to know that heat trapping properties of gases are there, that gases are increasing, and that we're going to heat the planet. How to translate that into how many degrees of temperature, 1 or 5 or 10, whether it's 2039, 2089, or 2139, we don't know. Whether it's wetter in the

0: Another thing that we know, and I think virtually for sure, is that there's much better than an even betting odds chance that by 2039, the world will be in a climatic regime that's unprecedented in the era of civilization. That means more than, say, 2 degrees Celsius warmer than it was during the average of the past several thousand years. And that rate of change is what has most of us concerned. It isn't just the magnitude. Nature changes the climate, you know, a degree in a millennium from time to time, 5 degrees over 5 to 10 millennia, because the ice age is about 5 degrees colder than the present. And in about 5 to 10,000 years, the ice age warmed us up by 5 degrees C. On average, it warmed up more like 10 or 20 in Canada, and the mile high ice sheet disappeared. But the point is that the forests moved literally thousands of kilometers in response to this. The sea levels rose 100 meters, species went extinct, others evolved. It revamped the ecological face of the planet, took 10,000 years to do it with 5 degrees. Now, what are we talking about? The low end of what humans are talking about is 1 degree warming over the next century. The high end is 5 to 10. So we're looking at changes that are degrees per century, whereas the natural rates are degrees at most per millennium. So we're at least 10 times faster. And in the scary worst case scenario, such as our 2039 one, those rates are more like 100 times faster than nature. And it would be sheer arrogance for any scientist to tell you that they understand the distribution of effects that are going to occur, how diseases will change, the stresses on ecosystems, sea levels, effects on crops, forest fires, all of these areas, water resources are going to be impacted. And the more rapidly the climate changes, the less easy it will be for us to adapt, because as adaptable as we are, we need time to know what's happening. And for nature, it's impossible. Simply, things will go extinct in place unless we start becoming ecological engineers and transplanting them with who knows what consequences.
1: 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Find us on the CBC Listen app and wherever you get your podcasts. I'm Nala Ayed. Back in 1989, David Suzuki hosted a radio series called It's a Matter of Survival. It's clear how shockingly prescient it was. This episode of Ideas features excerpts from the very first episode of It's a Matter of Survival.
2: I'm Jody Jacobson. I'm a senior researcher at World Watch Institute in Washington, D.C. One of the core factors in displacing people around the world has historically been and continues to be land degradation. And with global warming underway and things getting hotter and land drying out, we're seeing not only the displacement of people in once traditional areas of famine and desertification like Africa, but also on the Great Plains of the United States, areas that we once considered the breadbasket of our world. We've also seen an increase in environmental refugees due to natural disasters because, as I mentioned, with the increase in storm surges in the Miami area, the changing weather patterns has not only increased the likelihood of things like drought and storm surge, but also has increased their severity.
3: I'm Joel B. Smith. I work at the U.S. Environmental Protection Agency in the Office of Policy Analysis. Fisheries have been significantly affected. Ocean fisheries have migrated northward due to the higher temperatures, and people are trying to make adjustments, either just traveling farther in fishing boats just to catch the fish they were used to catching, or trying to change their dietary habits to keep up with the rate of change. Inland fisheries have been in some cases more problematic because the fish can't migrate on their own, say from one lake to another, and people have been trying to respond with restocking fish and moving into northern areas, but they're of course running into problems in terms of what do you put where, in the sense they're almost playing God and trying to figure what are the new ecosystems going to be like. The biggest problem here is that it's not that the climate having warmed has now stopped warming, and then it's just a matter of us catching up and adapting. The problem is that it keeps warming. And because people did not take actions in the past to slow down emissions of greenhouse gases, and because we're continuing to burn fossil fuels and cut down whatever forests are remaining and using chlorofluorocarbons, The rate of warming just keeps

0: keeps going, getting faster and faster. And it's hard enough for natural systems to keep up with a rate of warming of even 1 or 2 degrees a century. It's now becoming very difficult for man, which is one of the most adaptable, flexible creatures on the planet, to keep up with the rate of warming that we're seeing. And it's only going to become harder.
1: The warnings are clear, and they exist right now, not 50 years down the road. But it is going to take a drastic change in the way we live to even begin to tackle something like global warming. The excess carbon dioxide that is causing the warming comes from our cars and industry. Last year's Global Atmosphere Conference in Toronto aimed at a 20% reduction in carbon dioxide emissions by the year 2004. Yet some scientists claim that we would have to cut carbon dioxide emissions totally to prevent the nightmare world of 2039. Groups like the World Watch Institute say we have less than 10 years to turn things around. Is it all too much for us? Dr. Stephen Schneider.
2: A lot of people say, aren't there mechanisms in the system that could make you guys wrong? I mean, you're predicting 3 degrees warming in 50 years. How do you know it isn't going to be one? And indeed, it might. In fact, I was talking with the U.S. State Department Undersecretary last year about the need for international taxes on fuels and so forth. And he said, well, wait a minute, that's a pretty serious step. I mean, you guys could be wrong. I mean, couldn't there be a buffer? Couldn't more water evaporate, make more clouds? More clouds are brighter, and that reflects away sun and so-called negative feedback. And I said, you're right. And he said, gee, you're pretty easy. I thought you were going to be a tough guy to debate with. I said, well, now please tell me, what is the probability that this buffer is going to be out there? And he was a little unsure about that. I said, you think it's 1 chance in 10? Or how about 1 in 3? He said, okay, I'll take 1 in 3. I said, I'll do better than that. I'll give you 1 in 2. I'll give you a 50% chance that we've overestimated it by a factor of 2 or 3. It's about the most we could. And he said, okay. I said, good. Then you've got to give me a 50% chance that either we're right or we've underestimated it by a factor of 2 or 3. Because clouds don't just get wider, which cools the planet. They can get taller, which warms the planet. Or if you warm the planet, there's organic matter in the soil, which through microbial action speeds up when it gets warmer. And then there's all this methane sitting under the tundra and off the continental shelves and off the slopes off Canada that can get dumped in. So we've got feedbacks, both positive and negative, unknown. And the bottom line is that we're insulting the environment faster than we know what we're doing. So I said to the official, if you don't want to act, what you're really doing is taking a coin and writing one face on it, which says, unprecedented climate change in the middle of the 21st century, and flipping it, because that's the gamble that we're facing.
3: Another example of the human tragedy involved here.
4: My name is Randy Hayes. I'm the director of the Rainforest Action Network, which is an international environmental organization based in San Francisco, California. Back in 1989, we worked our tails off to alert people. Of course, if I were back there now, I would do it differently. But thinking back, we did virtually everything that we could, but it wasn't enough. We wanted more people to get involved. We called out to the governments. We called out to the corporations. We called out to citizens to rise up and take charge of the situation. We told people that if we left the environment in the hands of environmental groups, or in the hands of politicians, we were in trouble. That if we couldn't revitalize this sort of grassroots, amateur, impassioned activist movement that began to surface even further back in the 60s and early 70s, then we probably wouldn't stand a chance. 50 years ago, when I flew over the Amazon, you could see the front line of destruction. You could see where the commercial logging, the cattle ranching, the slash and burn agriculture was burning down the forest. But beyond that, you could still see a sea of green, that dense canopy, you know, with emerging flowers and all kinds of wildlife flittering through the canopy. And now you don't have that kind of canopy. You don't have a climax rainforest. You don't have a primeval, ancient, biologically diverse old growth forest. What you have is a pine tree plantation.
1: I'm David Suzuki. It's really not surprising to hear people in 2039 talk about the loss of the rainforest.

0: rainforests. Right now, an area of tropical rainforests the size of a football field disappears every second. That's 100 acres a minute, an area the size of the Maritimes every year. And extinction goes hand in hand with rainforest destruction. Edward O. Wilson is a Harvard biologist who has spent a lifetime studying animals in tropical rainforests.
1: By the most conservative estimates, we figure that they are disappearing at the rate somewhere between 1,000 and 10,000 times faster than occurred before humanity came along and started cutting the forest. And that is translatable into, I would say, minimally 20,000 species a year going extinct.
0: It seems to me that the great survival trait of our species has been the ability to think of a future and realize that we, by having a future, have options. We can determine the kind of future we go to by choosing among a number of options. The great ability of the brain, though, today in the 20th century seems blind to the destructive path that we're on. Why is it that on the one hand you can say we can continue to extract essentially indefinitely if we go one way, and we destroy forever if we go another way? Why can't we see that and do something about it?
1: The short-sightedness and self-destructiveness of our species, I think, is rooted in our basic human nature, which adapts us for short-term solutions. Human beings in most parts of the world until historical times have been able to move on, either through Swidden agriculture, in which they cut away a little bit of the forest, plant some crops, and then when that starts to wear down in nutrients, move on to another part of the forest, or as an area becomes uninhabitable, like portions of the Middle East and Central America, when the populations grow too dense and the resources are utilized too much, populations have always been able to move on. And that has been the general history of humanity, but we're up against the wall now. We really do have too many people. We've got 5.1 billion. We're heading for 11 billion at equilibrium, according to World Bank estimates. And the world just can't take that number without our really producing the kinds of effects that are now becoming apparent, the global environmental changes in warming and ozone depletion, toxic pollution, and finally in the destruction of the major habitats containing most of the biological wealth of the world. I think the reason then that we are in trouble is that we are built to be short-term thinkers and short-term survivalists, and we'd better change that. If we could say that the world is going to get too warm to be comfortably sustainable, that the species are all going to become extinct in 10,000 years, then we wouldn't worry. I don't think I would worry. But we're talking now, not 10,000 or even 1,000, we're talking decades. And we're talking about a process, especially in species extinction, which is totally irreversible, that's occurring right now and will cause immense damage during the next several decades. It's been said around in scientific circles that there are two

0: if we continue our present course. And the other is the ongoing process and inevitability of large magnitude of species extinctions if we go on destroying these environments. So we have to start learning to think in somewhat longer time frames if we care about our descendants and increasingly our own lives. And we have to start thinking globally, because what happens in the Amazon now, what happens on Madagascar, is increasingly going to have a direct effect on what happens to us right here in North America. The imagery I like to use in describing what we are doing, particularly with the destruction of natural habitats, allowing it to occur, especially in the tropics, is that we are burning Renaissance masterpieces in order to cook dinner.
1: What we're doing is crazy. We're destroying this planet, and we're not even thinking about our children in the process. You know, it's becoming more and more difficult to draw a line between the present and the almost unimaginable future we've been talking about. Everything in that future world of 2039 is beginning to happen now, yet we don't seem to recognize the signs. Are we hoping against hope that scientists are overestimating or exaggerating what lies ahead for us? Dr. Stephen Schneider.
2: There is a good, you know, even betting odds that we could be overestimating it. There's an equal odds that we could be underestimating it. And that, to me, is the scary part. So with that kind of prospect, we now ask, what's worse? Facing the future where we could have the possibility of unprecedented change without doing anything about it, or making some investments now to slow it down with the possibility that those investments might very well not be as needed if it turns out that we've overestimated it. Given that there's lots of uncertainty, especially about the detailed distribution of where it's wetter and drier and so forth, not so much over the magnitude and rate of change, that's what we know best, but about exactly how it manifests itself, that means that it's hard to know exactly how to adapt. So the message to that to me is do those things that slow down the rate of change, thereby buying ourselves time to study, buying ourselves time to adapt, and buying nature time to adapt more slowly. In other words, don't try to press it much faster than natural rates are. And do those things which not only buy time, but which help to solve other problems. Should this whole heat trapping business turn out to be, if you'll pardon me, an infrared herring, who cares? We won't have wasted our money. And the obvious set of candidates just jumps right up in front of us. Use energy more efficiently. Don't lock in inefficient power plants in China, which is going to A, cost them more money over 50 years, and B, pollute the world more. Put in a 50% efficient power plant now instead of a 30% efficient power plant. Retool industrial machinery to be of the new modern variety. Get the mileage standards in cars improved. Cut out the fluorocarbons. Every time we do those things, not only do we reduce the probability of catastrophic climate change, we reduce acid rain, which would help the relations between the U.S. and Canada, or Scandinavia and Germany, or the Soviets and everybody else around the Arctic. It also reduces the health risks of air pollution in cities. It reduces the dependence on foreign supplies of energy. So there are four or five good reasons to invest in a strategic policy of energy efficiency, and of which climate change insurance is only one. So it seems to me those are the areas we concentrate on. And in my value system, we know more than enough to state with full responsibility that there's a better than even money odds of unprecedented change that we can slow down. And that, to me, is what a prudent society does, especially when you can get lots of other dividends for your money.
3: I'm John Last. As I look around this world of 2039 and look back to my youth in 1989, I am filled with sadness that the messages some of us tried to convey about the urgent need to change our ways went unheeded.
4: And I guess we need to go back. We need to go back to 1989 and say, all of this you take for granted will change in your lifetimes, certainly your children's, in ways that will devastate the dreams you had for your family and for your children. What might we have done? Because there was time in 1989, there was a strong environmental movement, but perhaps not strong.

0: enough that was trying to raise the alarm.
1: You know, what's happening, as you've said over and over again, is without precedent. What has happened, though, for 99.9% of human history, nothing seemed to happen. All of a sudden now, everything is happening, and it's happening within our lifetimes now. What's happened?
2: I think the root cause of global change is threefold. There are three things that work together. The first one is technology. We're using technologies that are cheap and abundant, like coal or oil and gas, and we've had no price on the environmental degradation they cause. The second factor is affluence. Everybody wants more. Well, if you want more wealth, you use technology to get it. And if the technologies that you use are the cheapest ones that pollute and there's no charge for pollution, that's what people do. And the third factor is population. So what we have now, as this century comes to an end, is the confluence of an era of cheap fuels, a political system that doesn't charge the costs of environmental pollution because it's so-called externalized into the global commons, what the economists call it, and a world that's very reluctant to want to say no to population growth because somehow that's cultural imperialism. Well, we can't have it both ways. We can't have unbridled wealth, unbridled use of cheap technology, and lots of people all using this stuff without feeding back on ourselves and putting a footprint on this planet so heavy that it's going to start making the very quality of life for which we use technology and affluence worse than it was. So the key then is, how do we get smart? And to get smart, in my value system, is we become more efficient and we help provide resources to the populous countries so that they can get an increasing share of the pie, but they don't use the cheapest, most polluting technologies, but the much more efficient and modern ones that are out there, because those pollution effluents that they're going to put up there are going to not only affect them, but they're going to affect us. So to me, there's good news in the greenhouse effect, and the good news is it's scary enough in at least 50% odds level that it might push us to do what we should have been doing all along, which is to make development of the planet our number one priority. The new buzzword is sustainable development, and I really believe that. And what that means is that we need to make the investments that are going to help bring down population growth rates in third world countries, help improve energy efficiency here, and see to it that whatever kind of technology is locked in for, say, the next 50 years in the developing countries, it's the least polluting and best kind of technology. And if that costs a little more capital up front, so be it. It's going to cost a lot of money to raise the sea levels, move the grain belts around, and change disease vectors. We're in an economic and an ethical issue right now. We've got time to avert substantial damage, but we can't do much if we don't move fast.
1: I'm David Suzuki. There's an Indian saying, before making an important decision, reflect back on 7 generations of our ancestors and ahead on 7 generations of our children. We haven't been thinking at all beyond immediate profit or convenience. We've got to stop this madness. Is it so difficult to realize that we live in a finite world? That we can't continue to use our very life support systems, the air, the water, the soil, as our garbage can? What really terrifies me is the idea that we somehow as a species have a blind spot, that we can't recognize the potentially lethal warnings all around us. Psychologist Robert Ornstein is author of the book New World, New Mind, a book that suggests we do have a fatal flaw.
3: There's an old story among biologists. It's called the boiled frog syndrome. A frog will sit without complaining in a pot of water. And in Fahrenheit, it can be increased from 100 degrees to 150 to 160 to 170 to 180. Nothing happens. The frog doesn't do anything differently. Nothing changes. It goes up to 190 to 200. But finally, at 212, there's a state change. The water boils and the frog dies. The reason that this is, I think, an important example for our future is that we have been slowly, in some cases literally with the greenhouse effect, in some cases figuratively, heating up the water around us. Those people who have

0: been sounding warnings about what we are doing are people who would be listened to just as the frog would listen to someone as the temperature from the water increases from 160 to 175. If the frog could talk, he would say, there's no difference. It's slightly warmer in here, but I'm just as well off. If you say, if you keep increasing it at that rate, you will die. The frog will say, we have been increasing it for a long time and I haven't died. So what? This is why our future is so unprecedented. This is why many of the warnings that many people, even as recent as 20 years ago on Earth Day, have made are beginning to be recognized. It's basically that we do have a fairly sophisticated set of detection apparatuses all around the world to detect changes in CO2, changes that affect the greenhouse effect. We have many other ways to look at increasing population. We have many other ways to deal with the increasing effect of technology. But somebody has to say and to demonstrate that our situation is like the frog. It is time we stopped increasing the heat, and it's time we started to cool off in human terms, and time we started to change.
1: What is the flaw in the frog?
0: The flaw in the frog is that he has never been in a situation where he was in boiled water. It doesn't happen in nature. So he has no built-in innate mechanism for getting out of it. So he doesn't need to avoid it, just as we don't need to, in our natural state, learn to deal with the consequences of 1.5 billion people dying in 30 minutes. And yet many of the things we're talking about now are beyond inconceivable. Whole cities poisoning their children, as Mexico City is doing. Cities reaching a point of violence and despair is clearly something that humanity was never designed to deal with. But it is up to us to redo that design and to redo it very, very quickly.
2: Next week on It's a Matter of Survival, what will it take to prevent this future? Thanks to ham operators Bruce Roney, Roy Stokes, Roman Zarnik, Munir Nahas, and Jack Kinch. Production assistant Steve Payne. Field producers Lynn Glazier and Chris Groskirth of the program Sunday Morning. Writers Anita Gordon and David Suzuki. Technician Larry Morey. Producer, Penny Park. Executive producer, Anita Gordon.
3: Don't think in 1989, foolish it seems now, that the great crisis that faced our world was nuclear warfare, bad as that is, that the great crisis that faced our world was possible annihilation by something as obvious as a bomb or a gun. What we've done to ourselves, we've done with in much less obvious ways. By the lifestyle we lived, we could have changed that. By the directions our political institutions took, we could have changed those. Today in 2039, we live in the world that we made. Back then in 1989, it was only scenarios, it was only projections. If only people would have responded to believe the projections, to understand that these are not flights of science fiction or of fantasy. These are serious, sober-minded estimates that tell you how the world is going to change.
2: I'm David Suzuki. Please join me next week for It's a Matter of Survival.
4: This is the first episode of our series that we're calling Suzuki Survival Guide, a retrospective. 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In the next episode from the series, we'll hear from then Environment Minister Lucien Bouchard.
5: If you want to set up real solutions, you have to change our way of life. 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It's just almost a revolution you have to do. And if we don't move now, there will be a disaster. We are dealing with the survival of the species.

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Lisa Ayuso is the web producer for Ideas. Technical production, Danielle Duval. Our senior producer is Nikola Lukšić. Greg Kelly is the executive producer of Ideas. And I'm Nala Ayer.

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6: 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From coast to coast, Canada's first professional women's soccer league is bringing the heat. 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
7: This is World Report. Good morning, I'm Marcia Young. U.S. President Donald Trump says the ceasefire with Iran is over. His comments come after ordering strikes against Iranian air defenses and missile sites. The Pentagon says the attacks are in response to Tehran reportedly striking three commercial vessels in the Strait of Hormuz yesterday. Iran is now hitting U.S. military facilities in Bahrain and Kuwait. Both sides blame each other for the collapse of the truce. Anna Cunningham has the latest from our London bureau.
8: Is the ceasefire done? Is the MOU dead?
9: It's a very interesting question. To me, I think it's over.
10: U.S. President Donald Trump in Ankara this morning at the NATO summit, just hours after ordering fresh strikes on Iran.
9: I don't want to deal with them anymore. They're scum. You know what scum is? They're scum. They're sick people.
10: It's just weeks since the U.S. and Iran signed a memorandum of understanding to end this war. But this has always been a fragile ceasefire. Eyewitness footage shared by Reuters reportedly showing explosions and smoke rising from fires in the port area of Bandar Abbas. U.S. Central Command confirmed that it targeted Iranian air defenses, port and coastal surveillance systems, ground-to-air missiles, as well as launch sites for anti-ship cruise missiles and drones. NATO Secretary General Mark Rutte says the U.S. response was absolutely necessary.
11: Iran is basically violating the ceasefire. We've seen what happened yesterday with ships being attacked. I think it is totally crucial that the U.S. forcefully reacts.
12: We are an LNG vessel loaded.
10: This reportedly the SOS sent Tuesday from a Qatari LNG tanker near the Strait of Hormuz, said to be at risk of exploding after damage from a strike. Qatar blames Iran. Today, Iran says it has targeted U.S. military facilities in Bahrain and Kuwait. Both the U.S. and Iran blame each other for violating the ceasefire agreement. Anna Cunningham, CBC News, London.
7: Global oil prices are rising in response to the renewed violence in the Persian Gulf. The benchmark Brent crude is up more than 3%, hovering at just over $76 a barrel. That is the highest price in the last 2 weeks. Ottawa has quietly canceled

0: Canceled the second phase of a long-standing competition to purchase military equipment. The Canadian Army needs new light utility vehicles. CBC News has learned that Mark Carney's government intends to move forward with Canadian suppliers only. The CBC's Murray Brewster is traveling with the Prime Minister at the NATO summit in Turkey. And Murray, you've obtained a copy of this cancellation. What can you tell us?
1: Well, on Friday, Public Services and Procurement Canada issued a notice to six companies that had been invited to bid on the Army's light utility vehicle program. Now, we do have a copy of it, as you said, and the notice says that the invitations to bid on this program, which is worth up to $4.9 billion, have been canceled, and that the program is going to be restarted and accelerated with a focus on Canadian suppliers. Now, that's significant because two of the six companies that had wanted to bid are American. Now, that effectively means that AM General and Oshkosh Defense are out of the competition. It leaves four Canadian suppliers on the field. Now, I asked Defense Minister David McGuinty about this yesterday.
2: Well, I have to get back to you with details on that. I'm not sure what the reasoning for that was.
0: What are we hearing about the reasoning behind the decision?
1: Well, the notice of cancellation says the federal government is moving in that direction because Canadian suppliers, they need to strengthen the country's defense industrial base. Now, that's in keeping with the Carney government's policy of buying at home, but the way it's being handled appears to be deliberate. You know, we're here at the NATO summit, and U.S. President Donald Trump has been hammering allies to spend more money on defense, but wants American companies to be the preferred arms suppliers. Now, when you combine that with Canada's ongoing review of the F-35 file and other trade irritants, including the boycott of U.S. alcohol, it's a sensitive issue.
0: Thank you, Murray.
1: You're welcome.
0: The CBC's Murray Brewster in Ankara, Turkey. New charges have been laid in the killing of a Sikh separatist in Canada 3 years ago. Newly unsealed indictments allege that members of the Bishnoi gang are linked to drug trafficking, extortion, kidnapping, and murder for hire. They also allege the imprisoned leader of the gang ordered the 2023 shooting of Sikh separatist Hardeep Singh Nijjar in Surrey, BC. Caroline Bargoot reports.
3: Three suspects arrested in British Columbia are fighting extradition to the U.S. They were among 24 people charged in a cross-border investigation between Canadian and American law enforcement, targeting the Bishnoi gang, the Jagu Bhagwanporia gang, and the Ravinder Singh Danda gang. Mike Duhem is the commissioner of the RCMP.
4: All these individuals played a significant leadership role in directing criminal activities impacting multiple countries.
3: An unsealed U.S. indictment accuses Lawrence Bishnoi of ordering the 2023 assassination of prominent Singh separatist Hardeep Singh Nijjar in Surrey, while behind bars in India. Gurpat Wan Singh Panu is an American Sikh political activist and lawyer.
5: Bishnoi is sitting in a high security jail and having a high-tech access to the mobile phones and the apps, which you cannot have without being a proxy of the Indian state government.
3: Former Prime Minister Justin Trudeau accused India of being involved in Nijjar's killing. In 2024, Canada expelled a number of Indian diplomats and last year declared the Bishnoi gang a terrorist organization. But Mark Carney's government has been working to repair its relationship with New Delhi. Maninder Singh is with the Sikh Federation of Canada.
6: Mr. Carney courting Mr. Modi for trade relations, for economic growth, and I think that is being put in front of human rights and the lives of Canadians.
3: RCMP won't comment on the Nijjar case because it's currently before the courts, but say there's no evidence to connect the Indian government to this latest investigation. Caroline Bargoot, CBC News, Vancouver.
0: Ukrainian drones will soon be manufactured in Canada. It is part of a partnership between a Ukrainian company and a Canadian firm. The CBC's Jennifer Yoon got access to a test flight.
7: The drone controller looks like a toy, an Xbox controller. But it's what allows Ukrainian forces to find Russian soldiers, supply lines, tanks with lethal effect.
8: We're here today to showcase our capabilities.
7: Dmitry Pyatrin is in rural Ontario, showing off what his drones can do. We're not disclosing where for security reasons. Pyatrin's company, Airlogix, has just signed an agreement with a Canadian company. Soon, some of their reconnaissance drones will be made here in Canada.
8: Because our production capacities are limited in Ukraine, and obviously the demand is higher.
7: Ukrainian Ministry of Defense official Alexei Antoniuk calls the agreement with Sentinel a win-win.
9: Now you're building Ukrainian drones for Ukraine, but tomorrow you're building Ukrainian drones for yourself. and we want to support our partners.

0: contractors in December.
1: Intson says the company will build the drones and deliver them to Ukraine in about 15 months. Jennifer Yoon, CBC News, Toronto.
2: A Canadian expedition has successfully reached the wreck of Ernest Shackleton's polar ship. It is at the bottom of the Labrador Sea. Explorers are now diving to capture the very first photographs. The CBC's Peter Cowan is on board with the latest.
3: It's a wreck. It looks like a wreck.
4: When David Mearns saw the decaying wooden hull on the floor of the ocean, he knew it was what's left of the ship Quest. The size, the colors, and several distinctive portholes confirm it's the ship once sailed by polar explorer Ernest Shackleton. Mearns is a deep-sea shipwreck hunter. He's discovered 29 in his career. He wasn't expecting to see fishing nets obscuring much of this wreck.
3: You know, that's disappointing. It makes it really challenging for us to get the type of imagery in the digital twin that we wanted to get.
4: Shackleton used Quest to explore Antarctica more than 100 years ago. The Royal Canadian Geographical Society mounted the expedition to find the ship and tell the story of Canada's connection to the heroic age of exploration. Teams are gathering high-resolution 3D images, allowing anyone to explore the wreck digitally.
5: LC Bridge, you have permission to launch sub.
6: Roger, permission to launch.
4: But it's not just remote vehicles going down. The expedition is using the submersible Alvin. John Geiger, the president of the society, was on board for the first ever dive down to the wreck of Quest.
7: And you think about where that ship has been, it's very moving.
4: Later this week, the expedition will move to the coast of Greenland to explore Terra Nova. It's the ship British explorer Robert Falcon Scott took to reach Antarctica. Peter Cowan, CBC News, on board Atlantis off the coast of Labrador.
2: And there are underwater photos of the wreck almost 400 meters down in the Labrador Sea. 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
8: Hi, everyone. I'm Jamie Poisson, and you are listening to Front Burner, CBC's daily news podcast on CBC Radio 1 and Sirius XM. We are available wherever you get your podcasts or on YouTube. That's where you'll find our full episodes every morning, Monday to Friday. Hey, everybody. It's Jamie. So I hope you caught these two episodes that we ran last week, a pair of documentaries about the astronomical amount of money that Canada is on track to spend on the military. We're seeing more and more evidence of that now. Like, for instance, Monday's announcement of what's expected to be this country's largest ever military procurement deal. We're looking to buy 12 submarines from the German company TKMS. The contract is expected to be worth $100 billion over a 30 to 50 year lifespan. Mark Carney is attending the NATO summit in Turkey this week, and before leaving, he talked about how these subs put Canada in a position to help lead the NATO alliance up north.
9: In the Arctic and on NATO's western flank, Canada is taking a leadership role. These new submarines, combined with the world's second largest fleet of icebreakers, combined with new aircraft, new radar, are allowing Canada to assert our full sovereignty in the Arctic.
8: The Arctic is what we're going to focus on today. Earlier this year, the Liberal government announced a plan to modernize and expand the military's footprint in the Arctic. In addition to subs and icebreakers and missiles, it's also stuff like updated bases and turning some communities into support hubs for the Army, improvements to runways and roads. This is all in a bid to assert sovereignty in a region where Russia and China's influence is growing. Doesn't hurt that the U.S. has also threatened to annex us. My guest today, though, makes the argument that the path to asserting that sovereignty must put the people who live on the land and have claim to it at the center. Their presence, after all, is the reason we can say that it belongs to Canada. Anne Shabata Castleman is a science journalist based in BC who just wrote this really deeply reported piece of Maclean's about all of this. It's called "The Arctic Needs Defending, Canada Isn't Ready." And we wanted to bring her on to talk it all through. Anne, hi, it's great to have you on Front Burner. Thanks so much for coming.
10: Thanks so much for having me.
8: So we'll talk more

0: about threats to Canada's Arctic and whether we're ready for them and what Canada is planning to do up there in a bit. But I do want to start by better understanding the place first. You took a trip there last August, I believe, to Cambridge Bay, which is a hamlet in Nunavut. The Carney government recently announced that this would be the location for one of the military's support hubs. And what does it look like there now?
1: So, I mean, just to set the scene, I'm like a full Southern Canadian. I'd never traveled to Nunavut before reporting this piece. Cambridge Bay is, it's a small community, around 1,800 people. End of August is kind of the change in the season. So the flowers had just finished blooming and the landscape, the leaves on the landscape were sort of turning orange. The Arctic waters were like this bright Caribbean blue. Like already it was upending so many of the images as a southerner you have of the north. And the Arctic is being white and frozen and kind of harsh and forbidding. And the community itself is so accepting and warm and hospitable and welcoming. And having said that, for all the warmth and the generosity that was extended to me, I sort of quickly heard and saw what these sort of material infrastructure deficits that so many of these fly-in, fly-out communities across Nunavut, across the Inuit homeland, experience day to day, right? So, you know, the airstrip that I landed on was a short gravel runway that doesn't have jet service, so you can only land turboprop planes, so that jacks up the price of seats. You fly in your fresh fruit, your fresh veg, all of a sudden those costs go up. You know, there are no paved roads. Most of the homes, I mean, the vast majority of homes have their water delivered by truck and their sewage is taken away by truck. So all these little things that I saw, they created hindrance for the community to thrive.
0: Yeah. And just what are some of the biggest challenges? I mean, and you've gone through a couple already, but I just wonder if you could elaborate for me the biggest challenges that Northerners face.
1: When I was in town, I heard a lot about housing. There just isn't enough housing, and the housing that is there is in very poor repair. And of course, you can't have homelessness in, you know, in an Arctic community. And so the way that people handle this is they basically just squish in to homes. So it's not, so overcrowding is a huge issue, which of course leads to health issues, mental health issues, just well-being. You know, the mayor of Cambridge Bay, Wayne Gregory, was telling me about how he started to notice these people sort of walking circuits around town at all hours of the day. And he didn't really know what he was seeing until someone said, oh yeah, those people are hot bedding. And he was like, what's that? And then it was explained to him that because of the overcrowding where you have, you know, many families, I heard of one student's home that had 22 family members under one roof. Right. There just aren't enough mattresses. And so people take shifts to use the mattresses to rest. And when it's not their turn to sleep in that one mattress, and let's say, you know, it's at odd hours, then they'll walk around town to bide the time. So I heard a lot about housing. And actually, you know, the wait list for subsidized public housing in Cambridge Bay, it's like over 150 families are on that list. And this is in a community of like less than 1,000 homes. I also heard about just the cost of groceries, you know, price inflation. All of us have seen it go up. In the north or in the Arctic, it's risen at twice the rate it has in the south of Canada. So there are some federal subsidies in place, Nutrition North, which I heard was like vastly unpopular. But I saw a box of Pampers that I could get on Amazon in Vancouver for $27 selling for $51, or like a family size box of Cheerios going for $18.
0: Wow.
1: Yeah. So food poverty is a big issue.
0: Could this influx of military investment, this $35 billion, according to the Liberals' plan,

0: that they want to put into the infrastructure up in the Arctic address some of the challenges around access to housing, transportation that you just talked about? You know, I'm thinking about this plan to turn some of these communities into like support hubs for the Army, for example. Like what could that do?
1: There is, it's almost like a Venn diagram of sort of community needs and interests and defense needs and interests. And there is some overlap, but there's certainly not 100%. So as you pointed out, so Cambridge Bay was recently announced along with Rankin Inlet to be a Northern operational support node. And this will flow some funds through defense. And the defense has been meeting with the towns, like with the mayor and council in town, to sort of hear what their needs are. So I think the mayor is very hopeful that the town might actually see
2: a paved runway, hangars. We also discussed about a garage, which would be dual use, that some of the garage bays would be just allocated for the Canadian Armed Forces for when they're here, if they have something or a vehicle that needs warm in order to fix. And we would also have more garage space for our water trucks and our sewage trucks.
1: So these are sort of humble, but I would say material for the community increases. But note that there are only two of these support nodes announced, right? And there are 52 Inuit communities across the Inuit homeland. So in some sense, this is just a drop in the bucket. And when you look at the billions that is flowing to essentially catch up our sort of stagnated and outdated missile defense and NORAD investments, I mean, a lot of that stuff won't necessarily benefit these communities directly. So
0: right, the submarines too, for example.
1: Certainly. And one interesting thing that I think Southern Canadians sort of don't appreciate is that a lot of the defense infrastructure that's going into the Arctic, I mean, the Arctic is Canada's northern flank and it's North America's northern flank. And so this is really continental defense that's getting built up and upgraded across the Inuit homeland in their backyards. It's not necessarily to protect Inuit communities themselves. It's to protect like targets, populated targets or infrastructure targets in North America, in the south of Canada.

0: in your reporting, you really do draw this direct link between this underinvestment in the Arctic civilian infrastructure and broader threats facing the region. You wrote that, quote, "The most urgent threat facing the North is not a military incursion from a foreign power. Rather, the far greater risk is from gray zone threats, covert schemes seeking to undercut Canada's strategic interests and advance foreign political or economic ambitions." And what do you mean by that exactly? Just elaborate for me.
1: I mean, I think Canada is experiencing a very nationalistic moment for many reasons that have come together at this point, whether you look at NATO, Russia's invasion of Ukraine, and of course, the rhetoric that we're hearing from our southern neighbors in the States. At the same time, we know that the Arctic, not just the Canadian Arctic, I'm talking about sort of the circumpolar Arctic, has been identified by China especially to be very strategic in the coming decades as the sea ice continues to retreat. China's very interested in those Arctic shipping lanes and, of course, what minerals lie on the seabeds. And so Canada's sort of orienting to the north as well. I think when the public sees all these images of these incredible northern military exercises, we sort of implicitly get the sense that, oh, we must be preparing for an invasion. But, you know, you talk to experts and experts have testified to Parliament about this. We are not at risk of a foreign

0: an invasion in the Arctic. What is happening, the term is hybrid warfare or gray zone threats. So these are actions, some of them are sort of irritants to just add friction to a country's national interests or strategic interests. Sometimes they seek to sort of undermine or embarrass a target nation. At other times, they are disinformation campaigns, let's say waged over social media to seed certain narratives, to divide a population against their government, to undermine democracies. And so what we're seeing in the North isn't a foreign invasion. We're seeing foreign influence. We're seeing foreign-led cyber attacks, attempts to secure like mining assets. CSIS has been recently testifying this past February. Their concerns are around economic interference. So I guess all this to say that circa 2026, the way that countries hostile and rival states are targeting Canada isn't sort of the straight up invasion or warfare that I think people know of from our history books. It really does look different. It's more sort of this like covert scheming 4D chess moves, as it were. And in that context, the Arctic is extremely vulnerable because the people there already experience great socioeconomic inequity with the south of Canada. There is this big gap between the north and the south, and that gap poses a rich vein for our adversaries to exploit.
1: I just wonder if you could kind of take me through a concrete example, perhaps real, but also hypothetical, of what people are worried about here.
0: One example revolves around high-speed internet. So the North is not connected to high-speed internet. And back in 2019, Huawei, I don't know if you remember, Huawei was making a move to basically roll out 4 and 5G internet across Canada. Yeah. So Huawei announced that they were partnering with a Canadian telecoms company and an Inuit Development Corp to bring high-speed internet to all of Nunavut. And of course, this was incredibly welcome news for communities. I mean, you know, having fast internet isn't just like scrolling Facebook or looking at YouTube. I mean, all of a sudden, you can have like remote learning opportunities, remote training. You can even beam in like healthcare consults. So not having fast internet really is a considerable hindrance for these communities. But of course, if Huawei's partnering and putting in this hardware, the question had to be asked, like, is this a security vulnerability that we're sort of building into the North? And so a couple years later, the CBC actually reported that CSIS, our intelligence or National Intelligence Service, had cautioned Natan Obed, the president of the ITK, about how foreign interests were seeking to gain a toehold in the Inuit homeland through infrastructure investments, as well as some scientific research. And then, of course, finally in 2022, the feds banned Huawei, their 4G and 5G.
2: Tonight, we intend to exclude Huawei and ZTE from our 5G network, full stop.
3: A decision put on hold for 3 years, largely due to China's detention of Michael Kovrig and Michael Spavor.
4: There is a need to ensure that we prohibit the installation of their equipment and technology within the 5G network, given the potential risks they pose to national security.
2: This has never been a risk.
0: So it sort of became dead in the water. But what's so interesting to me is that this nevertheless left these remote communities. It was like a lose-lose for them because they still didn't have high-speed internet. And actually, what you see now is a lot of people who can afford it have adopted Starlink, which, you know, I think it was in 2023, maybe, the New Yorker and the Wall Street Journal We're reporting.

0: reporting that Elon Musk, who owns Starlink, was in regular and direct contact with Vladimir Putin. So it's almost like this security vulnerability with Huawei was identified, but then no one else really stepped up to deliver communities high-speed internet. And actually just this year, the feds made an announcement that they are partnering with a company to deliver high-speed internet to all the communities across Nunavut.
1: And if we want to build Canada strong, we also need to build the North strong. That means making sure people living in northern, rural, remote, and Indigenous communities have the same opportunities as people living in the southern urban centers.
0: But it's not going to be complete until 2029. So I find this such a good example of how there are security vulnerabilities through these foreign investments. If the Canadian government and Canadian businesses aren't stepping in to fill these gaps, they can be filled in by companies whose interests might not completely align with the national interest of Canada.
2: Mm-hmm. And I know you referenced, you've referenced a few times foreign investment as a concern. And I remember in like 2020, right, the Shandong gold mining, a Chinese state-owned firm, tried to buy this this mine, which is southwest of Cambridge Bay, and the company that owned it, right? And this was actually blocked by the federal government. It's just like another example of China kind of trying to assert soft power in the region. Fair?
0: There was definitely a period of time where China was very actively seeking to invest and own mineral and mining deposits across Greenland and in Canada.
2: That was part of my conversation with science journalist Anne Shibata Castleman. If you want to listen to the full episode, you can find Front Burner wherever you get your podcasts or on YouTube. I'm Jamie Poisson. Thanks so much for listening. Talk to you tomorrow.
3: Good morning. I'm Heather Wells in Winnipeg at 5:30. It is 19 degrees downtown, 15 out of the airport. It's going to be a beautiful summer day, clearing and a seasonal high of 26, although the humidity will make it feel more like 29. Our morning show, CBC's Information Radio with Marcy Marcuso, begins at 5:57. The head of a national disaster response group says they're doing everything they can to get out to flood-devastated areas in the parkland. Veteran-led organization Team Rubicon Canada is being mobilized. The group's CEO, Misha Kaplan, says a liaison officer arrived in Dauphin last week. Now he says four more reconnaissance groups are being deployed to assess where help is needed most. From there, more people will be sent to help clear roads and remove trees.
4: Heavy equipment crews, as well as chainsaw crews, we can send in to do that route clearance. It will likely be muckouts, which are helping people sort of get all the wrecked stuff out of their basements. We're currently doing damage assessments. So again, we're helping the province try to figure out what are the impacted areas, how impacted are they, and what mitigation requirements are needed to help those communities recover.
3: The mayor of Swan River says a 10-person Rubicon team will arrive today. The wild, wet weather has sliced profits for many Manitoba strawberry growers. Some aren't opening at all. Stonewall's Danielle Boonstra says she's lucky to be open, but she's lost more than half of her strawberry crop to excess rain and hail.
5: We've never seen rain like this ever in the 20 years that I've been on this farm. We've never seen rain like this. And you can see in between these rows, there's straw. And during the flood, the straw was actually floating and it landed on top of all the rows. So we had to pull all the straw off manually.
3: Boonstra says it's particularly difficult since the strawberry season only lasts 3 weeks. Donald Trump says the ceasefire with Iran is done. The U.S. president's comments come as violence in the Persian Gulf flares up.
6: As far as I'm concerned, it's over. I'll speak to our negotiators. They want to negotiate. They're good people. Steve Witkoff, Jared Kushner. But they have to come back to me. As far as I'm concerned, it's just a waste of time dealing with them. They're liars. They're cheats. They're sick people.
3: American bases in the region have come under attack after U.S. strikes on Iranian sites. The U.S. launched the attacks in retaliation for what it said were Tehran's

0: attacks on ships in the Strait of Hormuz. Both Donald Trump and NATO Secretary General Mark Rutte are in Turkey for NATO summit. Trump has already raised his frustration with the military alliance for not supporting the war in Iran and resisting his desire to annex Greenland. Now, global oil prices are rising in response to the renewed violence in the Persian Gulf. The benchmark Brent crude is up more than 3%, hovering at just over $76 a barrel. That is the highest price in the last 2 weeks. Russia has launched its third air attack in a week on the Ukrainian capital. Ballistic missiles hit Kyiv overnight. The mayor says one person was killed and a number of buildings were set on fire. Ukraine's military says most of the 169 drones were intercepted, but five ballistic missiles were not. Ukraine faces a shortage of air defense missile interceptors. Now, Ukrainian drones will soon be manufactured in Canada. It's part of a new partnership between a Ukrainian company and a Canadian firm. CBC's Jennifer Yoon had access to a test flight.
1: The drone controller looks like a toy, an Xbox controller. But it's what allows Ukrainian forces to find Russian soldiers, supply lines, tanks with lethal effect.
2: We're here today to showcase our capabilities.
1: Dmitry Pyatrin is in rural Ontario, showing off what his drones can do. We're not disclosing where for security reasons. Pyatrin's company, Airlogix, has just signed an agreement with a Canadian company. Soon, some of their reconnaissance drones will be made here in Canada.
2: Because our production capacities are limited in Ukraine, and obviously the demand is higher.
1: Ukrainian Ministry of Defense official Alexei Antoniuk calls the agreement with Sentinel a win-win.
3: Now you're building Ukrainian drones for Ukraine, but tomorrow you're building Ukrainian drones for yourself. And we want to support our partners in this endeavor.
1: Instant says the company will build the drones and deliver them to Ukraine in about 15 months. Jennifer Yoon, CBC News, Toronto.
0: Beautiful summer day in Winnipeg today as the sky clears out. A high today of 26. There is some humidity, which will make it feel a little hotter than that, down to 15 tonight. Sunny and 25 in Brandon and in the flood zone in the Parkland area. 27 today with a risk of a late day thunderstorm.
4: I'm Saroja Coelho. 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It's time for The Inquiry from the BBC.
5: Welcome to The Inquiry from the BBC World Service. I'm Charmaine Cozier. Each week, one question, four expert witnesses, and an answer. Early June 2026, USA. A three-week-old calf born on a ranch in Texas is attracting international attention. The young animal is infested with a flesh-eating parasite which hasn't been active in the US for years. Now it's back. By mid-June, 11 more infestations are confirmed in cattle, goats and sheep on different ranches in Texas. There's also an infested dog in the neighboring US state of New Mexico. The name of the parasite is as bizarre as its behavior. So this week we're asking, can the new world screwworm be stopped?
6: Part 1. The Screwworm Lowdown.
7: The New World screwworm is a species of parasitic fly, and it belongs to a really large group of flies that we call the blowflies, and they are present all over the world, and we have several species in the Americas, but this particular species is really unique.
5: Grace Van Hoy is a veterinarian and professor at the UC Davis Wild School of Veterinary Medicine in California in the US.
7: So the New World screwworm prefers to lay its eggs on living tissue, which is quite different from all of the other blowfly species that we see in the Americas and throughout the world that prefer to lay their eggs in dead or what we call necrotic tissue. So this fly, in addition to having really brilliant kind of metallic sheen on the back, has orange eyes and then three stripes on its back as well. So those are the distinctive features that help parasitologists and veterinarians recognize this specific fly species.
5: Why is it called a screwworm?
7: So the name screwworm came about because of the general behavior of the maggots themselves. So life cycle of a fly, they're all the same. So the adult female

0: male lays the egg, and those eggs will kind of rapidly turn into maggots, and that's what we recognize as the fly larvae. And those maggots will actually continue to almost drill down and eat through live tissue. And so a lot of people will describe that as screwing into the tissue, which is the genesis of its name. And often they're attracted to wounds. They're attracted to mosquito bites, to tick bites, to castration sites, or especially, as we've become quite aware recently, to the umbilical cord or the navel in newborn animals. That's quite an attractive place.
1: That's how the three-week-old calf got infested in that first case in Texas. They also lay eggs near eyes, nostrils, and mouths.
0: And then from there, they're going to develop into maggots very quickly, so within a day or two. And if the animal can't get them off, can't access them, lick them off, scratch them off, they'll stay there and eat for about a week, and then they'll drop from there into the ground and pupate. And eventually, over about 2 or 3 weeks, they'll actually emerge from the ground or the soil as an adult fly. And as those wounds get bigger and bigger, they're going to attract more and more of those flies to lay eggs in there. And so we may see several generations or several different generations from different flies on a single animal. But it's important to note that this fly is non-discriminate. It will lay its eggs in any warm-blooded creature.
1: Does that include us, humans?
0: It sure does, Charmaine. So often people will notice wounds, will clean wounds on their own, but there is a chance that people who don't have regular access to healthcare or resources to treat their wounds would be at risk of becoming infested. And it's something that we need to think about.
1: Human deaths from infestations are rare. What's the role of the New World screwworm in the ecosystem? How does it regulate wildlife?
0: There are some parasites or flies or insects that actually play a role in nutrition for many animals. And so things like amphibians or birds will actually eat them and get nutrition. But really, this parasitic fly's only job is to push its own agenda. And so it doesn't have a big role in our ecosystem as a source of nutrition or as a source really of disease transmission other than itself, and to infest animals and make a big population.
1: There's also a different species called the Old World screwworm. That parasite is found in parts of Africa and Asia.
0: But our New World screwworm is considered endemic. So endemic generally means that it's a commonly found species in a region. And this is endemic in South America and parts of Central America toward South America. But it has not been considered endemic in North America, so Canada and the United States, for quite some time, many, many decades.
1: And our next expert witness has the strange story behind the reason for that long absence.
2: Part 2, the sterile insect technique.
1: Thomas Rath is an associate professor in the history of modern Latin America at University College London in the UK. He wrote a book called The Dread Plague and the Cow Killers, The Politics of Animal Disease in Mexico and the World. In 1933, two scientists published research confirming the New World screwworm as a distinct type of blowfly.
3: That was important because it meant that if this was a specific species, then perhaps governments and scientists and ranchers could come up with specific techniques to counter it. And that's something that a lot of ranchers, in particular in the United States, were very interested in.
1: At that time, remedies focused on treating wounded animals and not on deterring the injury-causing parasite. Then, in the 1950s, a game-changing practical control method was ready to be deployed. It's called the sterile insect technique.
3: It sounds a little bit like something out of science fiction, but in fact, it is real. Essentially, there's three elements to this. You need to mass-produce the insects that you don't want in a huge factory, in cages, in controlled conditions, feeding them the kinds of things that they want. In the case of screwworm, it's lots of protein, it's lots of liquefied meat and blood, and some other things as well they sort of add to the mix. The next thing you do is you sterilize them with a carefully calibrated dose of gamma radiation, which sterilizes the insects, means that they can't reproduce. So crates of sterilized insects by the million, kind of loaded on

0: to aircraft and then dispersed over particular places where the wild non-sterile screwworm is prevalent. And the theory is that you do that in such great numbers that you overwhelm the wild population.
1: Here's another thing you need to know. The female New World screwworm can only mate once. So if that happens with an infertile fly, then eggs won't turn into maggots.
0: Eventually, the population dies out. Or

0: developed it first on a small island off the coast of Florida in the early 1950s. And then there's a larger, really important test that takes place on the Dutch island of Curaçao in 1953. And it basically works. In a matter of months, they eradicate screwworm on Curaçao. And so that's the first really important kind of pilot project for this technique.
1: Then it was time for the big rollout.
0: The first project in the mainland United States begins in Florida between 1957 and 1959, roughly. They kind of quarantine off a particular section of mainly Florida and some other surrounding states. They drop sterile flies by the billion there over 2 years and decide that that has been effective by 1959. The geography of eradication then moves west into the US Southwest and particularly into some really important cattle producing states like Texas. So that unfolds through the early 1960s and is basically complete by about 1966, at which point the United States declares itself screwworm free. At that point, you've got almost like a curtain of sterile flies that are being constantly released across the US-Mexico border. Then from 1972 through to the early 2000s, gradually that border is pushed southward down through Mexico, down through Central America, and then it's moved down to Panama.
1: The New World screwworm was eventually contained in the southern end of Central America in a dense stretch of jungle between Panama and Colombia.
0: One of the reasons why it was seen as sort of important and advantageous to do that is that the US-Mexico border is really long and really expensive to create enough flies for this border to work. The Darien Gap in Panama is much narrower, much cheaper and much easier to place to create this border.
1: But it didn't mean infestations were over in the US. There were outbreaks in southwestern states in 1972, Texas in 1982, and Florida in 2016. There was also a surprise outbreak in Libya, where the fly is not endemic. The US, Mexico, and the United Nations worked together on the response.
0: Basically following the model from the Americas, in Libya from 1989 to 1991. And Mexico actually plays quite an important role in that campaign. All the sterile flies for that campaign are produced in the factory in southern Mexico and then shipped over and dispersed in Libya. And it was seen as a very important problem to stop in Libya and stop as soon as possible. And that's why a lot of resources were put into this, because the New World screwworm was not present or known in any other part of Africa. So if it had gained a foothold, so to speak, in Libya, it would have spread very rapidly down through sub-Saharan Africa and become a major economic problem.
1: The New World screwworm officially returned to southern Mexico in November 2024. By mid-June this year, there were just over 2,000 recorded active animal cases there. Our next expert witness is in the US state where the parasite headed next. Past episodes of The Inquiry, like Why Are More People Getting Lyme Disease or Why Does Ebola Keep Coming Back, are available wherever you get your podcasts. Tap like to subscribe.
2: Part 3. Reinvasion.
3: So we've been preparing for this since the fly crossed into Mexico in November of 2024. And we've had about 18 months to get ready for this and develop these response plans that are now being implemented.
1: Professor Philip Kaufman is head of the Department of Entomology at Texas A&M University in the U.S.
3: I also serve as the chair of the Texas A&M AgriLife New World Screwworm Task Force.
1: That task force brings together a range of specialisms to provide and coordinate research, knowledge, and resources to protect livestock. A three-week-old calf was the first New World screwworm infestation in Texas since 1982. The response was rapid.
3: So the rancher noticed the animal had an injury on it around noon, and by 4 p.m., they had collected the fly larvae from that animal and transported them to one of our USDA laboratories where they have some individuals who are qualified and determined that it was highly probable that that was the New World screwworm.
1: USDA is the U.S. Department of Agriculture.
3: They then flew those samples, which was the protocol at the time, from Texas to Iowa, where the national laboratory is that's charged with proper identification, official identification. And later that evening,

0: mean, I think by 7:30 or so, they had come back with a confirmation that it was indeed New World screwworm. The USDA immediately routed some of the sterile flies from very southern Texas up to that area, which is probably a couple of hundred miles from where they had the flies for the normal dispersal. And they were releasing flies on that ranch that night and the next day. Our Texas Animal Health Commission, which is the state government agency that is responsible for kind of boots on the ground management, had their people in place the next morning.
1: A 20-kilometer containment zone was set up there and around other infestation sites that emerged later. Movement restrictions were also put in place to allow the agency to check all of the animals within those zones.
0: And any animal that a rancher might want to move out of that infestation site, out of that area, must be examined and treated and receives a certificate of movement. And we're doing that in order to try and contain these infestations, because the fly itself doesn't move very far. It's animal movements that have historically allowed screwworm to move across Texas and other states in the U.S.
1: USDA announced an immediate drop of 4 million infertile male flies a week onto the containment zones to find females who can only mate once. But prevention efforts were underway long before the first case was detected.
0: So the sterile insect technique is the only proven way to eradicate this pest. And the USDA has been releasing sterile flies across Mexico for the past 18 months, trying to slow the northern progression of the fly.
1: Now it's touched down in Texas again.
0: We may never know why it escaped the quarantine area in the Darien Gap on the eastern end of Panama. We are seeing that these are likely very few flies that have established themselves in Texas. And with the sterile releases that are happening, if we maintain our animal movement restrictions and our ranchers are cooperative with this, we should be able to even eliminate these infestations and return Texas to screwworm free within a few months.
1: Texas is the biggest cattle state in the U.S., so the outbreak there raised wider concerns. It prompted the Canadian Food Inspection Agency to put temporary import restrictions on livestock, including horses, which were in affected areas 21 days before their planned border crossing date. There have also been questions about what the New World screwworm might mean for consumers.
0: There is absolutely no food safety issue with this fly. It's a parasitic fly, and when an infestation is found, that animal is treated, the wound is cleaned. If necessary, it's given antibiotics and makes a full recovery. So you will never see this fly in the food supply. It's not a disease. Now, if it were to get large enough and cause some other challenges, it's possible it could impact the cost of beef, which is already quite high in the U.S., but we are quite a ways away from that. You know, we have a great many more tools available to us this time than we didn't have in the 1980s, a lot better animal drugs. We have communication tools like the internet. We have a much more engaged public in many respects, but we also have other challenges like higher wildlife populations that occurred because we eliminated the fly 44 years ago and the wildlife populations have surged. We also have a lot of feral dogs in South Texas, and they could be harboring this fly.
1: And you actually met with the rancher that had the first case, is that correct?
0: I did, and the animal is doing fine. He was showing me pictures of it on his phone, and I was on a call with the Secretary of Agriculture, and she said the animal is doing perfectly fine and should make a full recovery.
2: Part 4, A Fly in the Ointment.
3: The top priority by far is the increase of number of sterile flies available to target the population.
1: Rui Manuel Cardoso Pereira is head of the Insect Pest Control Section at the joint FAO and IAEA Center of Nuclear Techniques in Food and Agriculture, based in Vienna, Austria. The center, established by the Food and Agriculture Organization of the United Nations and the International Atomic Energy Agency, assists countries in using nuclear science and the sterile insect technique to control major crop and disease-transmitting pests.

0: that took about 40 years to eradicate all southern U.S., Mexico, and Central America until Panama. And now the fly in about 3 years, a bit more than 3 years, reinvade all the region. And there is a lack of knowledge by the new vets how to deal with the situation. Also, there is no enough sterile flies available at the moment. The only facility that exists now in Panama, it do not produce enough flies to retain the fly to go towards north. And because the production is only of about 100 million sterile flies per week.
1: So right now, there's only one place in the world that can breed and sterilize New World screwworms. The US and Panama run it together. But more plants are in progress in Mexico and the state of Texas.
0: The authorities from those countries are running and they know the urgency. What I know from, for example, the refurbished facility in Mexico is expected to be full operating, produce another 100 million by the end of 26, will be inaugurated very soon. And then the Texas facility is already starting its construction and the goal is that to start to produce flies in 27.
1: The long-term aim for the Texas facility is 300 million a week because sterile male screwworms don't live for long.
0: The lifespan is quite short. We are talking about a week, which means that that is why the releases when occur, they are done once a week to cover all the entire area and to replace, let's say, all the sterile flies that have been gone in that week period to keep the pressure of steriles in the area.
2: And is it possible to know how many sterile flies will be needed, not only to sort of deal with outbreaks, but to keep things under control?
0: Yeah, we are talking about the numbers that the initial eradication campaign uses, which was about 500 million when they were dealing with the southern U.S. states and later with Mexico. And that period, that number of flies will be approximately what will be needed today because the situation is quite similar. The use of the sterile insect technique is not a silver bullet, is not a standalone technology, needs to be integrated with other control methods to turn it much more efficient.
1: So returning to our main question, can the New World screwworm be stopped? Yes, it was driven out of the US and Mexico and stayed away for years. Releasing millions of sterile flies to shrink the parasite population over time is just one part of the response. It also needs containment, medication, and as our expert witness in Texas, Professor Philip Kaufman notes, rigorous human surveillance.
3: It is a very important pest, and we want people to know it's here. We want people to look at their animals so that we can find it early. The earlier you find an infestation, the more likely the animal will recover fully, and the more likely we are going to be able to eliminate it.
1: This episode of The Inquiry was written and presented by me, Charmaine Cozier. The producer was Jill Collins, researcher Amelia Cox, editor Tom Bigwood, and technical producer Craig Boardman.
4: 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I'm Saroja Coelho here on CBC Radio 1. Have a great day.
5: Good morning, Manitoba, and hello, Winnipeg. I'm Marcy Marcusa. This is Information Radio, and we're live in our CBC studios on Portage Ave. Thanks for being with us. We're on our air till 8:37 a.m. with the morning show. Let's say good morning to the crew. Mr. Corey Funk started directing the show, then he took off for Folk Fest. He's going to be meeting some of the people that are excited, getting ready for the annual festival, in line, ready for camping, and the doors to open at the park in Burt's Hill. So we'll touch base with Corey later. Also, Abby Adeyemi then is doing double duty. Triple duty, actually, directing the show, the triple threat, Abby, directing the show, also covering weather and our senior tech. Good morning to you. And good morning, Darren Mirage, who's behind the controls of YouTube. Say hi to him there. He's our producer of our visual stream. Winnipeg, today, clearing this morning, a high of 26 degrees is what we're expecting. We've got some light blue sky downtown already. Brandon, sunny, 25 today, and Thompson, sunny, in the high of 23, but local smoke being reported in a wider spread area to the north than we've had. So there's an air quality warning for much of northern Manitoba. All right, let's get into what's happening in the news. Heather Wells is here with headlines.
6: Good morning. Well, the head of a national disaster response

0: Response Group says four more reconnaissance crews are being sent to the parkland to help with the flood response there. The veteran-led organization Team Rubicon is mobilized as part of the federal government's workforce program. It has had a liaison officer in Dauphin for nearly a week, and now four more teams are being deployed. So we'll hear what's happening there. And Ottawa will extend a work permit program for foreign-born workers in Manitoba. It's being extended to the end of 2027. We'll hear about that as well in our next local news coming up at 6:30.
1: All right. Thanks, Heather.
0: Thank you.
1: This morning, some American lawmakers want Canada punished for stopping sales of U.S. alcohol. U.S. alcohol hasn't been on our shelves for months now. I think we passed a year already here in Manitoba. We're going to talk about the proposed bill on the topic right now that could trigger even more tariffs. Also in the first hour of the show, imagine a game of bingo, but your winnings are plants. It's a little bit of a trend online, and it's shown up locally in Winkler and other places. So we're going to hear about that in the first hour of the program as well. And then a little bit later on the show, to community events in Winnipeg. Saturdays on Sargent is returning to the West End. We'll talk about the neighborhood and what they're hoping to achieve with the upcoming block parties. Stay with us.
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3: 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Andre Sills has two huge roles at this year's Stratford Festival, Shakespeare's Oberon and Othello. He'll talk about the Othello controversy and tell you how rugby has prepared him to play two Shakespeare leads at the same time.
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5: This is World Report. Good morning, I'm Marcia Young. Prime Minister Mark Carney is backing the latest U.S. strikes on Iran. Carney is attending the NATO summit in Ankara, Turkey. He's calling Washington's response appropriate in light of Iran's ceasefire violations. U.S. President Donald Trump continues to criticize NATO for not joining the U.S. and Israel in the war. The CBC's Murray Brewster is traveling with the Prime Minister.
6: Iran had been acting irresponsibly, attacking Saudi and Qatari targets particularly.
7: Prime Minister Mark Carney on the more than 80 American airstrikes on Iranian targets.
6: There has been a response as appropriate. We look to de-escalation of hostilities.
7: The U.S. Central Command says the strikes were in response to attacks on three oil tankers in the Strait of Hormuz. Iran's Islamic Revolutionary Guard says it has also responded with attacks on U.S. military targets in Bahrain and Kuwait. Going into the Ankara summit, U.S. President Donald Trump railed against Iran, suggesting the ceasefire was over. He also renewed his criticism of non-NATO involvement. Carney says he's reminded Trump that the alliance is a defensive alliance. NATO Secretary General is Mark Rutte.
8: Listen, we know that there is disappointment on the American side when it comes to Iran. That has to do with isolated cases. At the same time, we see up to 5,000 sorties from European bases. It's implementing all the bilateral basing agreements.
7: Rutte says the topic of Iran will be discussed by NATO leaders behind closed doors. It's expected the leaders will call for Iran to keep the vital strait open and demand that freedom of navigation be respected. Murray Brewster, CBC News, Ankara, Turkey.
5: Global oil prices are rising in response to the renewed violence in the Persian Gulf. The benchmark Brent crude is up more than 3%, hovering at just over $76 a barrel. That is the highest price in the last 2 weeks. The height of the war on Iran, Brent crude had peaked at over $126. But prices had come down after Washington and Iran signed their memorandum of understanding last month. Russia and Ukraine traded long-range aerial strikes last night. Ukrainian drones struck an oil pumping station in Russia's Bashkortostan region. Russia struck civilian infrastructure in several Ukrainian cities. Emergency workers rush into a damaged apartment building in the eastern city of Kharkiv. Russian strikes there killed two people, according to the city's mayor. The capital, Kyiv, was also targeted. Ukraine's military says most of the 169 drones were intercepted, but five ballistic missiles were not. Russian forces are exploiting a shortage of Ukrainian Patriot air defense interceptors. President Volodymyr Zelensky is at the NATO summit in

0: Turkey asking for more weapons. Ukrainian drones will soon be manufactured in Canada. It's part of a partnership between a Ukrainian company and a Canadian firm. The CBC's Jennifer Yoon got access to a test flight.
1: Zoom out.
2: The drone controller looks like a toy, an Xbox controller. But it's what allows Ukrainian forces to find Russian soldiers, supply lines, tanks with lethal effect.
3: Well, we're here today to showcase our capabilities to the government of Canada.
2: Dmytro Pyatrin is in rural Ontario, showing off what his drones can do. We're not disclosing where for security reasons. Pyatrin's company, Airlogix, has just signed an agreement with a Canadian company. Soon, some of their reconnaissance drones will be made here in Canada.
3: Because our production capacities are limited in Ukraine, and obviously the demand is higher. That's why we see the only way to cope with this problem is by bringing our technologies to our partners.
2: Kath Inson runs Sentinel R&D, the Canadian half of the partnership. She's hoping to be able to expand the drone production in Canada the way Russia has been able to for their war effort.
4: The Russians have very, very effectively scaled their manufacturing. They have babushkas and teenagers that make their drones in factories.
2: Ukrainian Ministry of Defense official Alexei Antoniuk calls the agreement with Sentinel a win-win.
5: Now you're building Ukrainian drones for Ukraine, but tomorrow you're building Ukrainian drones for yourself. And we want to support our partners in this endeavor.
2: Inson says the company will build the drones and deliver them to Ukraine in about 15 months. Jennifer Yoon, CBC News, Toronto.
0: A U.S. investigation into Indian-based gangs operating in Canada has led to new charges. They include drug trafficking, kidnapping, and murder for hire. Search warrants have been executed in Canada, the U.S., and Europe. Newly unsealed court documents reveal that the alleged head of the Bishnoi gang is believed to have ordered the murder of a Sikh separatist leader in British Columbia. Mike Duham is the RCMP commissioner.
6: All these individuals played a significant leadership role in directing criminal activities impacting multiple countries.
0: Hardeep Singh Nijjar was shot and killed in Surrey in 2023. The RCMP alleged that imprisoned gang leader Lawrence Bishnoi ordered the assassination. The Indian government has also been accused of being involved in his death. Gurpreet Singh Poonam is an American Sikh political activist and lawyer.
7: Bishnoi is sitting in a high-security jail and having a high-tech access to the mobile phones and the apps which you cannot have without being a proxy of the Indian state government.
0: The RCMP says there is no evidence to connect the Indian government to this latest investigation. Halifax police are investigating a hate-filled rant caught on camera. It happened at a Costco, and as the CBC Selena Alders reports, it included racial slurs and threats. And a warning to our listeners, parts of this report are disturbing.
8: A video circulating online shows a man shouting at two women wearing hijabs. They walk away and a bystander intervenes. Then the man turns around and appears to hit the person recording the video. The recording continues and the man yells death threats and racial slurs. Halifax police are now investigating what they say is an assault believed to be motivated by hate. Constable Martin Cromwell says they're asking for the public's help to identify the suspect.
9: A white man, approximately 30 to 40 years of age, bald head. At the time of the incident, he was wearing a black t-shirt, jeans, and black shoes.
8: Stephen Joe is with the National Council of Canadian Muslims.
10: In the past month or so, we have been getting about one or two of these kinds of reports from community members across the country per day.
8: According to Statistics Canada, Nova Scotia has seen a rise in the rate of police-reported hate crimes over the last several years. In 2024, it ranked second highest in the country. But for Imam Mahmoud Omar, these incidents do not reflect the country he knows and loves.
11: We're all Canadian here, Muslims, Jewish, Christianity, Buddhists, everyone. We live in harmony here. So again, do not let anyone divide us here.
8: While police continue to investigate, he's inviting everyone to visit his mosque and learn about Islam. Selena Alders, CBC News, Halifax.
0: Thousands of people are evacuating their homes and villages in parts of France, Spain, and Italy. Wildfires are being propelled by Europe's third heat.

0: wave this year. And Ajit Singh has more on the firefighting efforts.
1: Yeah, man.
2: Firefighters battle flames in eastern Spain. Aircraft rush to control blazes in the French Pyrenees. Fire trucks race to make sure residents get out from approaching fires in central Italy. In France and Spain, the area burned is more than double the average for this time of year. Colonel Stéphane Clerc is the rescue operations commander in the French Pyrenees. He warns that the fires have already forced 12,000 people to flee and they're not under control. The wildfires follow record-breaking heat waves across Europe. Thousands of related deaths are still being counted, and the fingerprints of climate change are everywhere. The heat was virtually impossible without human-caused carbon emissions, according to the International Scientific Initiative World Weather Attribution. Things were made worse by an unusually wet spring, which caused more vegetation to grow, fuel for the fire.
3: I think this is only the start.
2: Julia Miller is a climate scientist at the Snow and Avalanche Research Center in Switzerland.
3: With increasing hydroclimatic volatility, which describes the transitions from wet periods to dry periods, we kind of promote the conditions that fuel wildfires.
2: The EU has sent firefighters from other countries to help those burning right now, but resources could be stretched as the wildfire season stretches into the fall. Inayat Singh, CBC News, Toronto.
0: And that is the latest national and international news from World Report. 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I'm Marcia Young.

0: Well, over Winnipeg, we had a beautiful sunrise this morning. Just the sky looking very pretty with the pinks and pretty clear downtown right now. A light blue sky over our CBC studios. Good morning, everyone. I'm Marcy Marcusa, and welcome to your Wednesday morning show here, Information Radio on 89.3 FM, 990 AM on that app, and on YouTube. So another welcome day of drier weather in our province. Stay tuned. We'll get to the full forecast in a moment. This hour on the show, some American lawmakers want Canada and provinces like Manitoba punished for stopping sales of U.S. alcohol. And a proposed bill on the topic could trigger even more tariffs. We're going to talk about that. Also, we'll talk about whether or not that could factor into CUSMA negotiations. So stay tuned. That discussion is just ahead this half hour. Also, imagine a game of bingo. But after securing this sweet line of five numbers, you don't take home cash. You take home a tree or a plant. It's a concept of something going viral, and now they're doing it in Winkler. We're going to take you to a place in Winkler where they're doing it. We'll hear all about it. Right now, let's get into other stories that are making headlines. Heather Wells joins us now with that. Good morning.
1: Good morning. Well, the co-owner of a West End collectible store is hitting the streets to help people and to reduce crime in the area. Michael Paillet has been walking in and around Sargent, picking up needles, providing resource information, and handing out water bottles. He says more grassroots support is needed in that area. We're going to hear from him. As well, weather researchers say cuts to a federal research group are hindering the ability of forecasters to spot tornadoes like the one that hit White Ridge last week without warning. That story and more coming up in our next local news at 6:30.
0: All right, thanks, Heather.
1: Thank you.
0: I'm going to cover the first weather here. Let's have a look at things. As I mentioned, it's pretty nice out there right now. Partly cloudy in Winnipeg, although downtown it's really clear. It's 18 degrees already, and the high today in the city is 26. Staying clear tonight. Tomorrow staying sunny with a high of 28. And then we do see tomorrow night that some showers return to Winnipeg. In Brandon, it is sunny right now, 13 degrees. Winds are calm. Your high is 25. Sunshine for you today. A few clouds into tonight. Some sun returning tomorrow. And then tomorrow in Brandon, there is increasing cloud in the afternoon and a 40% chance of showers with a risk of a thunderstorm late in the day and a high of 26. So always want to mention where the water's coming because we don't need any more in the moment as we try to get ahead of the flooding. But there'll be a bit tomorrow night potentially here. In Thompson, partly cloudy, 7 degrees. That's the cold spot right now to start the day. But later today, you'll be mainly sunny and a high of 23. The big warning in Thompson is about air quality. So this issue with the air quality due to wildfire smoke is extending across a lot of Manitoba. So this is the Paw, Flin Flon, Norway House, Thompson, Lynn Lake, and Tuduli Lake, where you could have some issues. So Thompson with that local smoke to start, partly cloudy tonight, and then tomorrow expecting a mix of sun and cloud and another dry day with a high of 24. In traffic this morning, everything should be fine. If you do see some problems, check 511, but also check your

local pages. I noticed yesterday some people posting on their local municipal pages for their communities in Manitoba where, you know, washouts had happened that might not yet be indicated, because it could be a well-used road around your community, but maybe it's actually not on the highway map, or it just happened and it's not updated. So check 511, but also check those local pages. We don't have anything to report right now, your regular construction spots for the summer. And if you want to let us know about something new that's going to be of benefit to listeners hearing across the province, please give us a call on that commuter line. It's 788-3093.

0: What is it about bingo? It just endures. I love personally playing bingo. But usually it goes by this routine. You get a set of your sheets, you settle into your chair, maybe you got a dabber at the ready. I use a highlighter for mine. You hope to win some of that sweet prize pot. But what if the prize was a pot of dirt with a beautiful plant in it? That's the idea behind plant bingo. It's a trend that's growing in both bars and greenhouses and online, and it's come to Manitoba, including at New Leaf Garden Center in Winkler, Manitoba. Lucy Jansen is co-owner of New Leaf and up early with us. Good morning.
1: Good morning.
0: When we were in Winkler, I visited your beautiful garden center. It's just lovely. So lovely to have you on the show, Lucy. Thanks for being here.
1: Thanks for having us.
0: Where'd you guys hear about plant bingo in the first place?
1: Some of our staff had seen it online at a few other garden centers and places like that. So it got brought to our attention by one or two of my staff members. And then also people in the community started to ask for it. They were also seeing it online as well.
0: Okay, so then you guys decided to try it out. Does the bingo itself actually happen in the greenhouse, or where do you do it?
1: It does. Now that we're nearing the end of the gardening season, we've got some extra space in our garden center, and so we always like to look for some fun things to do in that space.
0: How's it been received since you had your first one back in early July? I guess, sorry, when was the first one, I should ask?
1: Actually, we did just a trial run one with our staff about a week and a half ago. And it was a huge hit with our staff and their friends. We just did a little trial run to see how timing and everything would play out. And then as soon as we posted the video, it went viral, actually. It went crazy. And we had the first night completely booked up within the first hour, I think it was. And so we opened up a second night, which promptly booked up within the next couple of hours. And we opened up a third night, which now is fully booked as well. So we're now looking at adding some more dates.
0: What's your response to the fact that the first three you've put out there, which are in July 9th, 16th, and 23rd, what's your response to the fact that they sold out like that?
1: You know what? We thought it'd be a hit, but it just caught us off guard how crazy it was. Yeah, it was amazing. We're so excited to see that people are as excited about this as we are.
0: Do you think it's the plants or the gathering, or what is it? Do you think that's having people like excited about this?
1: I think it's all of the above. It's plant lovers, but it's also people who just want to get out for the evening and do something fun and different. And I think this gives them that opportunity. It's almost like a little staycation evening, getting away to our tropical greenhouse and having a good evening with friends. It'll be fun.
0: So how does it work in terms of the prizes? Because when I used to play bingo at the X, they have a wall of prizes you choose from. How do you guys work it with the plants? I mean, you're in the greenhouse. You must have to be pretty clear about which plants are not part of bingo.
1: Yes. So we've got our prize racks that are all set up. And there's gifts from every category. We've got some gifts from our gift shop. We've got things from our trees and shrubs section. We've got some beautiful planted pots for your front porch. We've got house plants, potted house plants. So there's something for everybody. And yeah, the $20 entry gets you your bingo sheets for 8 games. It gets you an entry into the door prize draw. And everybody leaves with a plant gift anyway.
0: Do you think you're going to keep this going? I guess you haven't even really started, but you're already sold out. So,
1: well, I definitely think we'll add some more dates right away. We're going to be chatting about that today. We'll add some more dates to the upcoming weeks, the next couple of weeks. We'll put in a few other nights in there as well. But yeah, I think we'll just see how it goes and keep it going as long as people are interested.
0: How's the season been for you guys out there in Winkler? I mean, it's been so strange. It was late to start, and then we had all the rain. And how's it been for you in terms of moving your product?

0: like business-wise, Lucy?
1: It's been very much like what I've been hearing from other garden centers. It was such a really, really late start, but it just was delayed and delayed. And then when it started, though, it just hit full force and everybody just came at the same time.
0: Got it. Yeah. Did you manage to move a lot of your product then? Because that was sort of one of the concerns you had to, garden centers were sharing with us, one of them at least, you know, they had to take care of all these plants because nobody was buying them at first, but then they did manage to move a lot of product. How did you guys fare?
1: Yeah, the delay was super stressful because your greenhouses are full, everything's packed and waiting to get out. But as far as the rest of the season, it went really well. Right now, our greenhouses are sitting at pretty much empty, just like usual, except for the front area that we like to keep nice and full and fresh and restocked weekly. But yeah, everything went really well other than that. Initial start.
0: Are you getting a lot of questions about what grows well in the rain, given how wet it's been this year?
1: We haven't, but yeah, that is a big concern. It's a lot of people with issues in the garden now, just from all the rain and the humidity, the damp, it causes issues with plants. So there's a few of those things coming in.
0: Yeah. Can I sneak in a question about that? I'm just curious because yesterday this came up in our newsroom. Someone said, you know, what do you even do? Because if you've planted, let's say vegetables, even like a vegetable garden, some of them love it, but the plants that don't like it really don't like it. Like, should you actually pull it out of the pot and clean those waterlogged roots, or do you just let it be?
1: You know, I think inevitably we will get our sunshine. We always have, and we will get some sunshine. I think that everybody just kind of has to wait for that and be okay with having a bit of a delayed garden. If you've got really waterlogged areas, definitely I'd look at doing some kind of drainage, even just if you can make little ruts in your garden to kind of pull that water away from your plants, that helps. So yeah, little remedies like that will help. But other than that, we're just going to wait for some sunshine and then things just take off.
0: Like a little moat or something around or a trough.
1: Yeah,
0: that's
1: exactly.
0: A smart idea. Yeah.
1: Yeah, my mom does that in her garden. It works really well.
0: So before you go, who calls the bingo? Is it you that's doing the under the O?
1: It was our first night. It was our manager, Sherry, who's just great at that type of thing. And she's going to do that this coming, the first night as well. And after that, it'll probably be myself.
0: Good. Well, enjoy it. It sounds like it might be something that becomes regular. We'll have to see. But enjoy the sold out nights in July. And thanks so much for being up early and sharing this with us. Appreciate it.
1: Yes, thank you. And thank you for having me.
0: It's a nice way to start the day. That's a live conversation with Lucy Jensen. She's the owner of New Leaf Garden Center in Winkler. And they got on board. A customer bringing up that maybe plant bingo could be something to try. And boy, oh boy, people are loving it. They've sold out three nights in July.
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0: Well, next on the show, a Republican lawmaker says Canadian provinces like ours, Manitoba, should face repercussions for banning the sale of American alcohol. Claudia Tenney is a member of the U.S. House of Representatives and has introduced a retaliatory bill to punish those restrictions. Now, this is called the Combating Attacks on Our National Alcoholic Drinks by Allies Act, or the Canada Act. Michael Armstrong is professor of operations research at Brock University and with us to talk about it. Good morning.
6: Good morning.
0: So why is this move a political irritant from the American perspective?
6: It's an irritant for the Americans because it was designed that way by the Canadians. So going back to February 2025, Mr. Donald Trump had been reelected as president, and he started throwing tariffs on all kinds of countries for all kinds of reasons, including Canada, despite the fact that we had a free trade agreement with that country that he himself signed. So in retaliation for U.S. tariffs on things like Canadian steel, Canadian aluminum, the provincial premiers all decided to order their liquor agencies to pull American products off the shelf and stop buying any new ones, stop imports from the United States. Now, I think at the time that was expected, okay, this is going to be a temporary thing. After a couple weeks, diplomats will sort it out. But that didn't happen. U.S. tariffs are still in place. So

0: Saskatchewan, Alberta, they kind of gave up on that, and they started selling American booze in June last year. But the other eight provinces are continuing to ban imports of any new U.S. alcohol.
1: Yeah, as we know here in Manitoba. So obviously it was set up to be an irritant, maybe longer lasting than had first thought. Obviously it is an irritant. But what's the economic impact overall of American alcohol exports and sales?
0: It's definitely gotten the attention of the American alcohol industry. Sales of U.S. wine to Canada last year were 76% lower than they'd been the previous year. Sales of spirits like bourbon, whiskey, were about 42%, 46% lower than the previous year. So the Americans in last year lost about $725 million of sales they normally would have had. Now that we're up to month 18, their total loss is probably around $1.1 billion Canadian. So although the Canadian market is only about a tenth the size of the American one, that's a big enough chunk that it has hurt their profit margins. They're definitely noticing the California winemakers, the Kentucky bourbon makers, for example. And there's no real place for them to make it up. They have lots of other export markets, but European countries aren't particularly happy with Mr. Trump either. So although they haven't banned U.S. alcohol, their sales are down for most European countries. So it's definitely gotten the industry in the United States to notice.
1: Mm-hmm.
0: And consequently, the U.S. industry is complaining to their politicians, and so we're hearing complaints from people like the U.S. ambassador.
1: Yeah, Pete Hoekstra was speaking about this as well. It keeps coming up. We have numbers out of Manitoba here that we reported on in June here at CBC Manitoba. Manitobans' preference when it comes to booze lean toward domestic products. So the province said that consumer habits actually shifted following the removal of U.S. products from liquor store shelves. And even when momentarily they were put back on there was a sell-off, people were still choosing Canadian products here. I wonder how significant of a bargaining chip you think this is all going to be, these alcohol sales ban, when it comes to CUSMA negotiations.
0: It's definitely a chip. It definitely provides some leverage for the federal government. How much is really hard to say. So much depends in the current U.S. administration on what does Mr. Trump himself particularly want on any given day. I mean, that you've mentioned an important point is not only the American producers have lost sales in the past 18 months, they're concerned about losing sales in the future because Canadian tastes have changed. You mentioned the Manitoba statistics. We have the same thing here in Ontario. It's been a boom year for Ontario wine sales. Some producers have doubled their sales. And so some Canadians who, out of habit, would have been buying, say, a California red wine to go with their Sunday dinner, they've gotten now used to buying a Canadian wine, and they're not necessarily going to go back to the Americans, even if they go back on the shelf.
1: Yeah, we've had the craft alcohol producers as well in Wine Spirits and Cider saying as we were doing that report that they felt more supported now. And then obviously the sales are following. Tell me about the Canada Act briefly here. What exactly does it propose in terms of, punishment to provinces like ours who have the restrictions in place?
0: The Act would require the U.S. trade agencies to investigate these Canadian provincial boycotts. And if they find that those boycotts violate U.S. trade rules, which they probably do, then the trade agency can impose additional sanctions, basically add more tariffs. So in effect, it would escalate the trade tariff war to another level. It could be a potential threat. We have to keep in mind in the American political system that individual congresspeople quite routinely propose their own bills that really have no chance of going anywhere.
1: Mm-hmm.
0: So unless this picks up broader support from the Republican Party in general or perhaps from Mr. Trump himself, it's probably just more noise in the background of the trade negotiations.
1: Just last, what about Canadian alcohol exports to the United States? What do those numbers look like? Have they dropped as well?
0: No, they've been doing fine. Apparently last year was the first year where Canadian wine producers sold more into the United States than we imported from there. So we're selling more into California than they're selling to us these days.
1: Thanks for your time, Mr. Armstrong. Appreciate it.
0: My pleasure.
1: That is Michael Armstrong with us live on CBC's Information Radio.

0: Professor of Operations Research at Brock University. It is coming up to 6:30 here on your Wednesday morning show. Thanks for being with us. I'm Marcy Marcuse. Mae McKillop in to direct the show. Corey Funk off to Folk Fest with others this morning that might be up bright and early getting ready to get a camping spot as the gates begin to open. Abby Adeyemi behind the glass as well, teching the show. And there is Darren Marash, our YouTube producer. Thanks for being with us. We have business news coming up. Phil Lamont's in today. The last FIFA game in Canada was played yesterday in Vancouver. We're going to talk about the economic benefits of World Cup soccer in Canada and whether or not so far there's some analysis of what they look like and if they're what was hoped for economically. Also, an increasing number of Canadians are using loans to pay for everyday expenses. So we've reported on this before, but today we're going to look at what the trend might tell us as we are now at the halfway point of the year. If you have a problem in traffic, give us a call, 788-3093. Check 511 before you go and check your, as I mentioned, local community pages for any washouts. We should have a pretty dry day ahead and a nice sky downtown in Winnipeg as that sun has just come up. A little bit later on the program, I want to mention that we have one of the federal ministers who's going to be in Winnipeg today talking to us on the program. This is Evan Solomon. He's Canada's Minister of Artificial Intelligence and Digital Innovation. As you might know, the Fed's just releasing their AI strategy. So what is in it and how does it hope to protect Canadians, but also to grow AI in this country in terms of jobs? And how does the federal minister view Manitoba's premier's turning down the recent proposal to build a massive AI site near Ildishane, saying it's not a good fit for our province, but maybe smaller operations might be? We're going to talk to Evan Solomon about that and more. That's coming up a little bit later in the show. Right now, here's CBC News from Manitoba.
1: This is CBC News. Good morning. I'm Heather Wells in Winnipeg. At 6:30, it's 18 degrees. Beautiful summer day. Sunshine, a seasonal high of 26, although you'll still feel a little bit of that humidity, the Humidex today at 29. It is a bittersweet harvest for one strawberry grower near Stonewall. Danielle Boonstra says in some ways she's lucky because other strawberry growers were completely washed out by rain. She's open, but has suffered significant crop loss.
2: It's about 55 pounds of berries per acre that we get, and we've for sure lost 12 acres that we haven't even touched. In our farm, we think it's about 60% of our farm that's been affected and that has wrecked for the season. And the season's so short, it only lasts for 3 weeks.
1: Boonstra says at one point, the straw between the berry rows had floated on top of the plants. Her crews had to manually pull off all that straw. Boonstra says she has never seen so much rain in the 20 years she's been farming there. Some Winnipeggers wonder why they didn't receive any alerts on their phones last week after waking up to damaged homes, downed trees, and shingles littered throughout the streets. Environment Canada confirms a tornado touchdown in White Ridge. John Hanisak, a professor of atmospheric science at the University of Manitoba, says part of the reason could be outdated software hindering the ability of forecasters to spot coming tornadoes.
3: These are the same algorithms we used for our old radars. And it's it's not sufficient. It's not giving us the, we're not taking full advantage of our new radars.
1: In 2016, the federal government spent $180 million on 33 new weather radars. Hanisak says the technology used to interpret the data coming from those new radars is outdated. A camper staying in Manitoba's Whiteshell on a trailer, in a trailer, is relieved to be unscathed after Monday's severe thunderstorm. Priscilla Downey was staying at a seasonal campsite in Caddy Lake, and for about an hour, she watched several trees topple. She says the branches, for the most part, missed her vehicles and most other properties.
4: You spend the summer in a trailer park, you get to know your neighbors, and they become friends. And I was very thankful that nobody got hurt.
1: Environment Canada says strong winds were recorded in the park, but no tornadoes have been confirmed. The head of a national disaster response group says they're doing everything they can to get out to flood-devastated areas in the parkland. Veteran-led organization Team Rubicon is being mobilized. The group's CEO, Misha Kaplan, says a liaison officer arrived in Dauphin last week, and now he says four more reconnaissance crews are being deployed to assess where help is most needed. From there, more people will be spent to help clear roads and remove trees.
5: Heavy equipment crews.

0: as well as chainsaw crews we can send in to do that route clearance. It will likely be muckouts, which are helping people sort of get all the wrecked stuff out of their basements. We're currently doing damage assessments. So again, we're helping the province try to figure out what are the impacted areas, how impacted are they, and what mitigation requirements are needed to help those communities recover.
1: Swan River's mayor says a 10-person Rubicon team will arrive today. A Winnipeg businessman is working to help make the streets of the West End safer. Michael Paillet is co-owner of a collectible store on Sargent, and for the last 6 weeks, he has been administering naloxone, picking up needles, and handing out water bottles. Paillet is working as a crew of one right now, but hopes others join his patrol efforts.
2: It is something that we do need, that community aspect. I'm not out here to enforce the law. I'm not out here to judge anyone. I'm out here to help the people that need to be helped.
1: It's not the first time Paillet has worked to curb crime. He's organized conferences for area businesses to discuss how they can work to stop theft, break-ins, and open drug use in the West End. Ottawa will extend a work permit program for foreign-born workers in Manitoba to the end of 2027. The federal program was set to expire at the end of this year, but the Liberal government says it's giving the province an extra year to process a backlog of provincial nominee program applications. That means 2,700 international workers will not lose their legal status. Bram Strain is CEO of the Business Council of Manitoba.
3: While extending these work permits means continuity for businesses and for those folks who have those work permits, it's also very important that we increase the number of nominations that we get to enable the province to process these folks so that they can stay permanently.
1: Manitoba's immigration minister says the proposed extension is the result of her office pushing for an extension for months. A camp that has been running for decades in western Manitoba is canceling this year's summer plans because of all that flooding. The Wellman Lake United Church Camp was scheduled to start Saturday and run until mid-August, but access to the venue in the Duck Mountain Provincial Park is limited. The area is closed at least until late July, and even if it opens, flood damage has closed several roads that serve the park. Board member Brianna Howe says safety concerns, including how to get people out in case of an emergency, forced the cancellation.
4: It's very disappointing. It's upsetting. We've had a hard time coming back after COVID, and this year really felt like it was going to be a really, really good year. It's the camp's 70th anniversary.
1: Around 70 campers between the ages of 4 and 14 had registered for that camp. You can find the latest news updated throughout your day. All you have to do is head to cbc.ca/Manitoba.
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5: Let's get into this regional forecast with Abby Adeyemi.
6: Yeah, Marcy, we're looking at a beautiful sunny day ahead for southern Manitoba, but the contrast is we have active, the color yellow air quality warning across the north due to this wildfire smoke and its impacting areas around the power, flame flown towards Norway House, Thompson, Lynn Lake, and Tudula Lake. The only regions I don't see yellow this morning, it's around Gillam and Churchill. But most of the regions up north, we have warnings in that part of the province. This smoke is really blanketing the region and it's causing poor air quality and reduced visibility. And this would fluctuate from hour to hour through the rest of the week. So you need to take care if you're out and about in that part of the province. Now, for the Red River Valley region, we're already seeing this clear and beautiful day to start. Currently sunny in the city. We're just seeing a few clouds. Temperatures hovering between 15 and 19, depending on where you are in the city. It's going to be a warm day ahead as we see the mercury climb to a daytime high of 26, though it's going to feel like 29 if you factor in the humidity. And if you're heading out and about, just be sure to, you know, take some more like sun protection as we're seeing this UV index to reach about 8. Which is considered very high. So you need to take it easy. But for tonight, we dropped about 15 before we hit 28 tomorrow. Across the south, we're seeing 15s. Also across some regions, climbing to about 27. In the modern area, sunny there, 14 degrees at this time, reaching a high of 26. Brandon is sunny at 12 degrees, reaching a high of 25. Dufferin is at 13 and sunny. We're warming up to 27 there. And of course, in the Gimli area, we're looking at sunny conditions, 15 degrees right now, reaching a high of 26. Then we cross into the central parts of the province and all the way to the far north, where we have this local wildfire smoke impacting the region. The Par, Flin Flon, sunny. We have smoke there, 13, 15 degrees.

0: degrees right now, warming to a high of 26. Norway House is at 11, also smoky there. We're seeing a high of 26. Thompson is currently cloudy with smoke, 6 degrees at this time, warming to 23. And of course, for the Lynn Lake area, we're seeing sunny conditions there around 7 degrees with smoke, a high of 24. Gillam is partly cloudy at 13, warming to 23. And of course, for the Tuduli Lake region, we're seeing cloudy skies, 11 degrees, a high of 21. For Churchill and the York region, we're looking at partly cloudy skies there, 12 degrees at this time. You only get a mild high of 14 later. So Maracaibo, we're looking at more of a southern sunshine meets smoky northern skies today. But for the city, we're expecting sunny conditions and a high of 26. Current temperatures, we're hovering around 18 degrees in the city.
1: All right, thanks, Abby.
0: Thank you.
1: It's time now to check your morning commute. May McKillop has come in to direct the program and is here with some details. Good morning, May.
2: Good morning. You know, we're still seeing significant damages to provincial highways because of all of that flooding through the Parkland region and parts of the Interlake. I know I talked to my mom. She drove from Riding Mountain into Winnipeg yesterday and said that she met quite a bit of construction along 16 through Gladstone area. So you're going to want to check Manitoba 511 for highway conditions and call me if anything is getting in your way along your travels. I'm standing by to take that phone call. The number to call is 204-788-3093.
1: All right. Thanks, May. So in the next hour of the show, we're going to check with Corey Funk. Speaking of traffic, hundreds of people will be lining up, getting ready to set up camp at the Folk Festival as the gates get ready to open this morning. So it's always fun to hit that lineup and find out more about the people that are going early, what they're going to set up, what they're looking forward to when it comes to Folk Fest. It is time now, though, to check in with business news. And for that, we turn our attention to Phil DeMond, who's here with our report. Good morning, Phil.
3: Morning, Marcy.
1: So the last FIFA game in Canada played yesterday in Vancouver. Do we know yet about the economic benefits of the World Cup in Canada?
3: Well, there's some preliminary data out there, and that the gains, they're real, but they're probably less than anticipated. Estimates before the FIFA Cup started in this country had the economic boost of the Canada about $3.8, $4 billion, that kind of range. But data from Moneris, the digital payments company, has bar restaurant receipts in Toronto up by only 3% versus last year. Vancouver, 6%. Now, foreign footy fans, they're playing their part. Spending by non-Canadians at these establishments up a third, 34%, in the period June 12th to 26th versus last year. Other figures have hotel occupancy rates in both cities down versus the same period in 2025, but revenue's up because they're charging way more per room. In Toronto, 72% of available rooms were filled in June. That's compared to 88% same period last year. But the average daily rate, 48% higher this year than last year. Yep, they're taking advantage of the foreigners on this one. Economists say these figures aren't surprising. That's because likely more non-football fans avoided Toronto and Vancouver during this period exactly because they'd have trouble getting a room and it would be expensive. Similar kind of situation in the U.S. The FIFA games, they're a little more limited in that sense. They were looking at cities like Dallas, Seattle, Kansas City, and they benefited, but only marginally. The overall gain, according to estimates I've seen, from the World Cup soccer in the U.S., $17 billion. That's a big number for, I guess, Canada, but it's 0.1% of the U.S. GDP.
1: To another story, more Canadians are using loans to pay for everyday expenses. Mm-hmm. We've reported on this before, but it continues. We're halfway through the year. What does the trend tell us?
3: Yeah, these are buy now, pay later installment apps. Basically, more or less, you go to the cash register and then you can pay this, whatever it is, over 4 payments. If you pay the payments on time, you don't get charged interest. If you miss the payments, the interest penalties can be as high as 36%. More Canadians are feeling the pinch of high prices, obviously, so they have to borrow more as a result. These numbers come from Koho Financial. It offers a spending and savings app online. The percentage of Canadians that use its cash register loan program has more than doubled in the past year, from less than 1% of its 2.5 million customers last May 2025, to closer to 2%. This past May, Koho found that food purchased in this way rose 5% over the last 12 months, food delivery up 9%. Experts say the apps can be a sign that people need to borrow, but for everyday expenses. Survey from this past May found that 22% of Canadians said they use these plans to pay for groceries and other things that you kind of wouldn't expect you have to borrow money for. Right now, though, and this is what I find interesting, Canadians hold on average $22,000 worth of non-mortgage debt, credit cards and that stuff. Interestingly, about the same amount, dollar amount, that they held back in 2016. What's changed? The average mortgage balance in 2016, $180,000. 2025, $300,000.

0: $360,000. Your food money's kind of going for your house right now.
1: Oh, and that's double. Wow. Yeah. More people also are using artificial intelligence. This is another story for financial advice. But is that a good idea?
0: Not according to a new study published by academics in the U.S. and Europe. The problem is, like other subjects,

0: way to figure out what to do with their dollars. In the U.S., two-thirds of Americans who use AI have used this tool for financial advice. In Canada, 26% of people who are still working have used AI programs like ChatGPT for money planning. The report says it's not that all the advice is wrong, but there are situations where the recommendations can lead you down the wrong path. A 2025 study used the exact same scenario to ask several AI platforms for advice. So, you know, I have this much money, yada, yada, yada. The results are pretty similar, as you'd expect. When the authors changed the race and gender of the person asking the advice, the results changed substantially. That's obviously an issue. Another problem is some advice can be generic and might miss your particular circumstances. Interestingly, though, Marcy, 70% of Canadians say they still trust getting financial advice from their parents over an AI program. To be honest, I'm not sure that's any better.
1: Probably depends who your parents are. All right, Phil, thank you.
0: Thanks.
1: That's Phil DeMont with Business News. And I should mention once again, because of that AI story, that later in the program, we have the federal minister in charge of artificial intelligence and strategy in this country, Evan Solomon, will be live with us here about an hour from now. How you doing out there, Manitoba? 6:45 a.m. the time. I'm Marcy Marcusa. Thanks for joining us on Information Radio. It is mostly clear in downtown Winnipeg, 18 degrees, and a lot developing in international news. U.S. President Donald Trump says that as far as he is concerned, the memorandum of understanding between his country and Iran is, quote, over. He made the comments today. If you heard World Report, you heard part of the reporting here. He was at a press conference during the NATO meetings in Turkey. They came after the U.S. and Iran traded strikes overnight. Have a listen.
2: Is the ceasefire over? Is the ceasefire done? Is the MOU dead?
3: It's a very interesting question. To me, I think it's over. I don't want to deal with them anymore. They're scum. You know what scum is? They're scum. They're sick people. They're led by sick people. And they're vicious, violent people. And if they had a nuclear weapon, they'd use it. As far as I'm concerned, it's over. I'll speak to our negotiators. They want to negotiate. They're good people. Steve Witkoff, Jared Kushner. But they have to come back to me. As far as I'm concerned, it's just a waste of time dealing with them. They're liars. We make a deal. And they, if I make a deal with him, we have a deal. And he goes out, he talks. We make a deal. Everyone's agreed. No nuclear weapon. We make a deal. They go outside, talk to the press. They say, we never even talked about it. There's something wrong with them. They're cuckoo. As far as I'm concerned, it's over.
1: That was U.S. President Donald Trump speaking to reporters in Turkey. Trump later said that peace negotiations between the United States and Iran can continue before further criticizing Iran's leadership. So what does all of this mean? CBC's Juanita Taylor this morning on CBC asked defense expert Andrew Rasoulas. He's with the Canadian Global Affairs Institute.
4: Well, the ceasefire itself is still theoretically in place because Trump has simply made a verbal comment. That doesn't imply that the legalities have come in and the MOU has actually been ripped up in a legal way. Having said that, he is the commander-in-chief of the American forces and he can order strikes. And as you've just said, some strikes are occurring. Now, and negotiations continue. That's the other side of the equation. So in the short term, like now, what we're seeing is a spike in oil prices. But so we'll have to wait and see. But right now, it's kind of a knife's edge. Trump has said what he has said, but negotiations continue. And as we've seen in many of these cases, particularly in the Middle East, ceasefires are very fragile. It's the long term that counts.
1: That was defense and international relations analyst Andrew Rasoulas weighing in on the situation this morning. More analysis coming up on World Report here on CBC at 7. It's 13 minutes to 7 o'clock right now. I'm Marcy Marcusa with our team here at the show. Thanks so much for being here. Well, we have some music to entice you to enter our contest to win weekend passes. We have a pair of them to the Salamander Summer Music Festival in Brandon coming up July 17th to 19th. CBC, a proud partner. And we are asking you for your favorite musical memory. Could be anything. Could be out at a concert. Could be watching your kids sing somewhere, maybe. Could be you singing somewhere. Your favorite musical memory, a crazy night out of karaoke, perhaps. Give us a call to enter the contest, 788-3205 or win at cbc.ca. And as I mentioned, to entice you to enter, we have one of the artists playing the Salamander Music Festival, and that is, pardon me, Chamomile, one of the bands that's going to be playing mid-month.

0: Incorrectly, the name of this tune is Chamomile. The group is an unexpected end. They are playing on Sunday, though, at the Salamander Summer Music Festival at 8 o'clock. So you can check them out. And that is between July 17th and 19th. Those are the dates for this festival. So as we mentioned, it is not next week and weekend after. And you could go. We have 2 weekend passes. But you have to tell us your favorite musical memory. Jeff O'Leary writing in, you're in the draw to win. Jeff saying, I remember distinctly an evening when Emmy Lou Harris played the Folk Fest. The storm looming for the whole night, but held off till the show was over. What a performer. What a night. The storm in the end was spectacular as well. So that's Jeff's musical memory. It's that easy. He's entered to win tickets to the Salamander Summer Music Festival. Good luck. We'll make a random draw by the end of the week. And speaking of Folk Fest, we'll check in with Corey, who's in line with campers this morning as gates get ready to open. 9 minutes now to 7 o'clock. I'm Marcy Marcuse. You're on CBC. And next on the show, Syria is back in the international spotlight. Earlier this week, French President Emmanuel Macron visited the country. He's the first G7 leader to do that since the dictator Bashar al-Assad was ousted in late 2024. But explosions near Macron's hotel highlight the ongoing security challenges faced by Syria. To talk about everything, Michael Link is with us. He's Professor Emeritus of Law at Western University and former United Nations Special Rapporteur for Human Rights in Palestine. Good morning.
1: Good morning to you, Marcy.
0: How do you outline the importance of President Macron's visit to Syria?
1: Well, let's keep in mind a couple of things. First of all, this is probably the strongest relationship between that Syria has with a Western leader, and that emanates from the fact that France was the colonial power in Syria from 1918 right up till 1946, and it's kept its economic and military relations very strong since then. Arising from this, with the overthrow of the Syrian dictatorship in December 2024 and a new Syrian government trying to establish itself, France is offering military cooperation to help Syria rebuild its military, its army, and its air force, and trying to help Syria fight the Islamic State, which still has a fighting presence in Syria. As well, you know, France is offering economic assistance to Syria, which it badly needs, given that its economy was flat on its back during the civil war. And finally, France has about $60 million American in Syrian assets that have been smuggled to France by the old Syrian dictatorship, and which France has now indicated that it's willing to release back to the Syrian government.
0: So for those who missed the story, just briefly tell us what happened with this explosion near where Macron was staying.
1: Sure. Yesterday, Tuesday morning, there were two explosions very near the hotel in Damascus where President Macron of France was staying. He wasn't at the hotel at the time. He was on his way to meet with the new Syrian president at the presidential palace in Damascus. So he didn't hear the explosion.

0: explosions, but they're a symptom of the ongoing instability in Syria today. The two explosions that occurred on Tuesday morning injured around 18 people, and this followed on the heels of a prior explosion last week in a Syrian cafe that killed around 10 people and wounded a number of others. No group has taken responsibility for these explosions, these bombings, but an educated guess would probably suggest that this group, Islamic State, or another terrorist group in Syria likely set these bombs off in order to terrorize the civilian population.
1: During Assad's rule, he was backed by Iran and Russia. Are they still playing a role in the instability of the country today?
0: Yes. Look, the new Syrian government has had a very cold relationship with Iran, largely because of its strong backing of the Assad dictatorship and its support for Assad during the bloody civil war in Syria. Syria's relationship with Russia is more complicated. Russia was the primary source of weapons and diplomatic support for the Assad dictatorship during the civil war. And of course, once the Assad dictatorship collapsed, Bashar al-Assad fled to Russia, and he still is there today in exile. But because the reestablished Syrian military is still dependent upon Russian spare parts, because Syria depends upon Russia for some of its oil and some of its wheat, and because Russia remains the primary market for Syrian phosphate, which is one of the few sources of hard currency, this relationship winds up continuing. But what we're seeing now is that these meetings between the new Syrian president and President Macron of France, President Trump of the United States, and Ursula von der Leyen, the head of the European Commission, is all an attempt to try to bring Syria, I think, out of the orbit of Russia and into a much closer relationship with the West in order to reduce its significant military and economic dependence upon Moscow.
1: Thanks for the analysis. Always appreciate having you on the program, Michael Link. Thank you.
0: And my pleasure. Thank you for having me.
1: That's Michael Link with us live, Professor Emeritus of Law at Western University in London, Ontario, as we continue to tee up the national and international stories affecting our world. And so World Report is up at 7 o'clock, as you may know, 4 minutes from now. Welcome to your Wednesday morning show. I'm Marcy Marcusa. Thanks for being here with us. We're live in downtown Winnipeg, where it's mostly clear and sunny now. It's 18 degrees, Brandon sunny and 13. Thompson's cool, but you'll get there to 23 today, but 7 degrees right now and partly cloudy up in Thompson with an air quality advisory over much of the north because of the smoke from the wildfires. Back down here in Winnipeg, we're heading for a high of 26 degrees today. In traffic, speaking of not the wildfires, but the flooding situation in Western Manitoba, especially and through Riding Mountain Park, you're going to have to watch it because a lot of highways and roads are washed out, closed, or maybe cut to relieve some of the water and flooding. So there's, communities that are still sort of encircled by ring dikes that have been closed off and such. If you're traveling anywhere through that area, you just want to check your community pages. You want to check 511, all of that. In Winnipeg, we don't have anything major to report right now, but you can call us on the commuter line at 788-309. In the next hour of Information Radio, Corey Funk is in the lineup with the people that are getting ready to set up camp at Folk Fest. Today, the doors will open and we'll hear from Corey live from Birds Hill Park or just outside of it in the next hour of the show. Also, Saturdays on Sargent are returning to Winnipeg's West End this weekend. We're going to hear from one of the organizers of the summertime block parties about what they hope to achieve in the neighborhood. As well, at 10 to 8 this morning, 5 Manitoba organizations it's just been announced that they will receive federal funding. This is funding dedicated to developing and funding AI projects in Manitoba. Canada's Minister of AI is in town. He's going to talk to us about the organizations that will see a boost and how it all fits into the newly announced strategy federally. So Evan Solomon live in the next hour. Heather Wells is in now with headlines on other stories.
2: Good morning. Well, the wild, wet weather has sliced profits for many Manitoba strawberry growers. Some aren't opening at all this year. Stonewall's Danielle Boonstra says she's lucky to be open, but she's lost more than half her strawberry crop to excess rain and hail, and says it's especially difficult since the strawberry season only lasts 3 weeks. The head of Team Rubicon, a national disaster response group, says 4 more reconnaissance crews are being sent to the parkland to help with the flood response there. The organization is being mobilized as part of a federal government workforce program. I'll be

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1: Just want to mention something here that could be an issue for you. Multiple lane closures for northbound and southbound traffic of Lajmodia Boulevard at Grassy Boulevard are on this week. They're going to run until July 18th for street construction. So you're being warned to expect delays and to use alternate routes if possible. So this is going to run through July 18th, as I mentioned. Northbound, southbound traffic, Laje at Grassy Boulevard. World Report coming up next here on CBC. Stay with us. It's 1 minute to 7 o'clock.

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2: 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It's that I just don't care. So where's the motivation?
1: Do you procrastinate? 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We'll talk about why that happens and what can be done about it coming up on The Current.
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3: This is World Report. Good morning. I'm Marcia Young. U.S. President Donald Trump says the ceasefire with Iran is over. His comments come after ordering strikes against Iranian air defenses and missile sites. The Pentagon says the attacks are in response to Tehran reportedly striking three commercial vessels in the Strait of Hormuz yesterday. Iran is now hitting U.S. military facilities in Bahrain and Kuwait. Anna Cunningham has the latest from our London bureau.
4: Is the ceasefire done? Is the MOU dead?
5: It's a very interesting question. To me, I think it's over.
6: U.S. President Donald Trump in Ankara this morning at the NATO summit, just hours after ordering fresh strikes on Iran.
5: I don't want to deal with them anymore. They're scum. You know what scum is? They're scum. They're sick people.
6: It's just weeks since the U.S. and Iran signed a memorandum of understanding to end this war. But this has always been a fragile ceasefire. Eyewitness footage shared by Reuters reportedly showing explosions and smoke rising from fires in the port area of Bandar Abbas. U.S. Central Command confirmed that it targeted Iranian air defenses, port and coastal surveillance systems, ground-to-air missiles, as well as launch sites for anti-ship cruise missiles and drones. NATO Secretary General Mark Rutte says the U.S. response was absolutely necessary.
7: Iran is basically violating the ceasefire. We've seen what happened yesterday with ships being attacked. I think it is totally crucial that the U.S. forcefully reacts.
8: We are an LNG vessel loaded.
6: This reportedly the SOS sent Tuesday from a Qatari LNG tanker near the Strait of Hormuz, said to be at risk of exploding after damage from a strike. Qatar blames Iran. Today, Iran says it has targeted U.S. military facilities in Bahrain and Kuwait. Both the U.S. and Iran blame each other for violating the ceasefire agreement. Anna Cunningham, CBC News, London.
3: Ottawa has quietly cancelled the second phase of a long-standing competition to purchase military equipment. The Canadian Army needs new light utility vehicles. CBC News has learned that Mark Carney's government intends to move forward with Canadian suppliers only. The CBC's Murray Brewster is traveling with the Prime Minister at the NATO summit in Turkey. And Murray, you have obtained a copy of this cancellation. What can you tell us?
9: Well, on Friday, Public Services and Procurement Canada issued a notice to six companies that had been invited to bid on the Army's light utility vehicle program. Now, we do have a copy of it, as you said, and the notice says that the invitations to bid on this program, which is worth up to $4.9 billion, have been canceled, and that the program is going to be restarted and accelerated with a focus on Canadian suppliers. Now, that's significant because two of the six companies that had wanted to bid are American. Now, that effectively means that AM General and Oshkosh Defense are out of the competition. It leaves four Canadian suppliers on the field. Now, I asked Defense Minister David McGuinty about this yesterday.
10: Well, I have to get back to you with details on that. I'm not sure what the reasoning for that was.
3: What are we hearing about the reasoning behind the decision?
9: Well, the notice of cancellation says the federal government is moving in that direction because Canadian suppliers, they need to strengthen the

0: country's defense industrial base. Now, that's in keeping with the Carney government's policy of buying at home, but the way it's being handled appears to be deliberate. You know, we're here at the NATO summit, and U.S. President Donald Trump has been hammering allies to spend more money on defense, but wants American companies to be the preferred arms suppliers. Now, when you combine that with Canada's ongoing review of the F-35 file and other trade irritants, including the boycott of U.S. alcohol, it's a sensitive issue.
1: Thank you, Murray.
0: You're welcome.
1: The CBC's Murray Brewster in Ankara, Turkey. The alleged leader of the India-based Bishnoi gang is facing new charges connected to a killing in Canada. Lawrence Bishnoi is accused of orchestrating the murder of Hardeep Singh Nijjar. The Sikh activist, separatist leader, was killed in BC in 2023. Authorities say it is part of an operation that involves an international cooperation. The CBC's Susan Ormistrand has the latest from Mumbai.
2: There's been no official reaction from the Indian government to the sweeping U.S. indictments against the Bishnoi gang and other Indian-based organized crime. But the global crackdown is very significant, says Ajay Sahni, a counterterrorism expert in New Delhi.
3: This would be a body blow to these groups and the degree of impunity under which they have been operating.
2: Jailed in India, leader Lawrence Bishnoi, for the first time, is criminally charged in connection with the murder of Hardeep Singh Nijjar in Surrey in 2023. The indictment alleges he and a North American operative ordered the assassination.
3: Networks will have at least a leadership vacuum at this juncture. They will have a problem of reestablishing communication systems. They will also see themselves as being under enormous surveillance.
2: The Nijjar killing provoked a serious rupture in Canada-Indian relations after the Trudeau government alleged that agents for the government were involved, which India called absurd. Responding to the U.S. indictments, Ottawa has said that India cooperated with the probe.
3: What we are seeing in the American indictment is still the tip of an iceberg. I think this is a very important first step, which will not harm American or Indo-Canadian relationships.
2: Less than a year ago, Canada designated the Bishnoi gang a terrorist entity. Susan Ormiston, CBC News, Mumbai.
1: Ukrainian drones will soon be manufactured in Canada. It's part of a partnership between a Ukrainian company and a Canadian firm. The CBC's Jennifer Yoon got access to a test flight.
4: The drone controller looks like a toy, an Xbox controller. But it's what allows Ukrainian forces to find Russian soldiers, supply lines, tanks with lethal effect.
5: We're here today to showcase our capabilities.
4: Dmitry Pyatrin is in rural Ontario, showing off what his drones can do. We're not disclosing where for security reasons. Pyatrin's company, Airlogix, has just signed an agreement with a Canadian company. Soon, some of their reconnaissance drones will be made here in Canada.
5: Because our production capacities are limited in Ukraine, and obviously the demand is higher.
4: Ukrainian Ministry of Defense official Alexei Antoniuk calls the agreement with Sentinel a win-win.
6: Now you're building Ukrainian drones for Ukraine, but tomorrow you're building Ukrainian drones for yourself. And we want to support our partners in this endeavor.
4: Instan says the company will build the drones and deliver them to Ukraine in about 15 months. Jennifer Yoon, CBC News, Toronto.
1: A Canadian expedition has successfully reached the wreck of Ernest Shackleton's polar ship. It is at the bottom of the Labrador Sea. Explorers are now diving to capture the very first photographs. The CBC's Peter Cowan is on board with the latest.
7: It's a wreck. It looks like a wreck.
8: When David Mearns saw the decaying wooden hull on the floor of the ocean, he knew it was what's left of the ship Quest. The size, the colors, and several distinctive portholes confirm it's the ship once sailed by polar explorer Ernest Shackleton. Mearns is a deep-sea shipwreck hunter. He's discovered 29 in his career. He wasn't expecting to see fishing nets obscuring much of this wreck.
7: You know, that's disappointing. It makes it really challenging for us to get the type of imagery in the digital twin that we wanted to get.
8: Shackleton used Quest to explore Antarctica more than 100 years ago. The Royal Canadian Geographical Society mounted the expedition to find the ship and tell the story of Canada's connection to the heroic age of exploration. Teams are gathering high-resolution 3D images, allowing anyone to explore the wreck digitally.
9: LC Bridge, you have permission to launch sub.
10: Roger, permission to launch.
8: But it's not just remote vehicles going down.

0: expedition is using the submersible Alvin. John Geiger, the president of the society, was on board for the first ever dive down to the wreck of Quest.
1: And you think about where that ship has been, it's very moving.
0: Later this week, the expedition will move to the coast of Greenland to explore Terra Nova. It's the ship British explorer Robert Falcon Scott took to reach Antarctica. Peter Cowan, CBC News, on board Atlantis off the coast of Labrador.
2: And you can see a couple of those photos on our main page at cbcnews.ca. See photos of Ernest Shackleton's ship and of Alvin, that submersible. The Emmy nominations will be announced today. Several hit shows lead the pack. HBO's The Pitt is expected to be up for a number of nominations. And Canadian hockey hit Heated Rivalry is out of contention because it was produced and financed solely by Canadian companies. That decision comes from the Television Academy. The 78th Primetime Emmy Awards will take place in Los Angeles, September 14th. That is the latest national and international news from World Report. I'm Marcia Young.
3: Good morning, Manitoba. I'm Marcy Marcusa. Thanks for joining us here on Information Radio. We're live in our CBC studio in downtown Winnipeg on a sunny Wednesday morning where most of the province is going to stay dry. Thanks for being with us. Well, that's good news for the flooding situation, but it's also good news for all the people lined up with their backpacks and tents and floppy hats and sunscreen in hand. People are getting ready for Folk Fest. The gates are about to open. The campers are getting ready to go. And Corey Funk is on site just outside Birds Hill Park. So stay tuned. We're going to check in with Corey for a little bit of summer fun in just a moment. Also, Saturdays on Sargent is returning to Winnipeg's West End this weekend. We're going to hear from one of the organizers of the summertime block parties about why they're particularly important this year in that neighborhood. And then coming up at 10 to 8 this morning, the federal government just announced $10.2 million to help Manitoba organizations develop and use artificial intelligence. Not all Canadians are on board with adopting the tech so quickly. We're going to talk to Canada's Minister of AI and Digital Innovation this hour. Evan Solomon, the federal minister, is in Winnipeg, so he'll join us live on the show. Right now, let's go to Heather Wells, who's here with other headlines. Good morning.
4: Good morning. Well, you're talking about Sargent Avenue. The co-owner of a West End collectible store is hitting the streets to help reduce crime in the area and to try to help people. Michael Paillet has been walking in and around Sargent. He's been picking up needles, providing resource information, handing out water bottles. He says more grassroots support is needed, and he calls his project Sargent Street Watch. We'll hear more about that. And weather researchers say cuts to a federal research group are hindering the ability of forecasters to spot tornadoes like the one that hit White Ridge last week without warning. That story and much more coming up in our next local news at 7:30.
3: All right, Heather, Corey got in.
4: Oh, good for him.
3: He's in Birds Hill Park, so we're going to go to him in a second.
4: Folk Fest.
3: Yeah, we were like, is he going to get stuck in the line? What's going on? Anyway, there's quite a line already, as
4: good
3: there
4: for
3: always
4: him.
3: Is. Nice that everybody out there got a nice morning. More on that in a second. Speaking of the nice morning, though, here's Abby with your weather.
5: Yeah, looking at those early campers, I can tell you will be enjoying a beautiful stretch of clear summer day. Lots of sunshine in the forecast for you today. Though the story is different up north, we're seeing hazy conditions as this wildfire smoke impacts the air quality in the northern part of the province. For Winnipeg right now, 19. It's clear, it's sunny. We're warming up to 26 today, and that's what most of the regions in the south will be touching today. Even the northern part of the province will be seeing temperatures close to 25, 26.
3: Today. All right. Thanks, Abby.
5: Thank you.
3: May McKillop with a look at the commute.
6: Significant damages due to flooding on the provincial highways throughout the province, particularly in the Parkland region and parts of the Interlake. So check Manitoba 511 for highway conditions. Looking at Winnipeg and surrounding area, there's multiple lane closures on southbound and northbound Lachimodiere at Grassy Boulevard. That happens until July 18th. So avoid the area if you can and expect delays, especially today as you head north on 59 towards Birds Hill Park. I'm sure that whole stretch is going to be a little backed up today. Give me a call on the commuter line if anything's getting in your way and I can pass that message along. The number to call is 204-788-3093.

0: Well, camping opens today. Corey Funk is out in a field in the park with a whole bunch of people behind him that we can see on VMix and with a special guest. Hi, Corey.
1: Hello. Yes, I'm here with Kelly Adams, and she has the honor of being the first one in line here, Kelly. How long have you been here for?
2: I got here at 10 p.m. last night.
1: Right. And that's okay. So the festival doesn't start officially till tomorrow, but camping opens today, the campground. So your duty, because your family's been doing this for a long time, and you are the one who
2: I'm like the one that goes to the campsite and lays down tarps so that everybody else who's in line right now can get there and put their tents up without us trying to like fight off the spot. Right. So I'm the first one.
1: Yeah.
2: First leg of the tour.
1: Right. And I mean, you have to come here at 10 p.m. because if you look behind us, if you're watching on YouTube right now, you can see that this is behind you is just the people who biked. Oh, you walked. You walked in, actually?
2: Yes, I walked in, but normally I bike.
1: Right.
2: Yeah. Okay.
1: And if you're looking there, behind us is probably a line of about, I'm guessing, I'm going to say hundreds. It's hard to count, but it's been growing even since I got here, too. It opens at 8, so action's about to get crazy right now. What's your strategy? Because you got this down to a science because you've been coming here since the 70s, right?
2: Yes, yes. So the strategy is to get like a bunch of people together. First person stands in line to get into the campsite, and then we have cars in line to bring the stuff at a decent time so that we can like put our tents up before it gets too hot. And then we have another group bringing the tail end. They're bringing the food.
1: Okay. Wow. So you've been doing this in the 70s. Tell me a little about what, you know, that first year you've done it and why you've been coming back ever since.
2: It's just such a special festival. It's very family oriented. Like my parents brought us when we were young kids and we would hang out in the children's area. And it's like a festival in itself. It has like lots of things for kids to do, like face painting and arts and crafts, and they have musicians. So my parents could bring us here, a safe place, a safe festival where they could just wander off for a little while, you know, and or just watch from a distance. And you don't have to worry about your kids. You don't have to worry about crazy people over drinking and stuff like that. You don't see that at the festival. Everybody is super polite and friendly, and they take care of each other. So it's such a special festival. It just brings us back every year. Like my family, my parents, my dad's in his 80s. Like he's been to all the festivals except one.
1: Incredible.
2: And he even came one year after he got his pacemaker put in. He had just gotten out of the hospital and he said, okay, let's go.
1: I'm just going to go to see the slow music.
2: Yeah. Well, and like he took it easy that day, but like he literally left the hospital to come to Folk Fest.
1: That's amazing. Do you have a favorite Folk Fest memory?
2: Oh my God. There's so many, but there was one time I remember when I was younger, we were allowed to dance through the tarps and make long trains. So I remember I was just maybe like 6 or 7 and we were running or dancing through the tarps when we were kids. And there was like probably 300 people on this train going through the tarps.
1: Right.
2: They don't let you do that anymore. There's a lot of rules, a lot more rules now. But yeah, that was like one of my favorite memories of the festival is just meeting other people and doing fun stuff like that, dancing and just having fun.
1: And this year, what are you looking forward to the most?
2: Oh, Ken Pomeroy. Really excited to see. Monsters and Men, I've seen them before, but excited about them. Jesse Well. Oh my God, there's so many. I'm just really excited to see my friends that I see at Folk Fest every year too. Mm. That's another thing. People come back for like, there's people that only see each other at the festival.
1: Right. It's a gathering.
2: It's a gathering.
1: Right. Yes. Well, Kelly, thank you very much. I'm going to let you back in line. I know you're probably really tired as well.
2: Yes.
1: So the gates open to the campground in probably in less than an hour here. So you can see excitement's getting going here, Marcy. Lots of people lying down on their tarps, which they're going to be using as stakeout territory at the campsite and, of course, at main stage. down the road. So the energy is starting to pick up a little bit here as we get closer to 8. So I'm going to be sticking around, chat with some folks, and

0: maybe even joining some folks as they get to the campground later on.
1: How are the mosquitoes?
0: You know what? Not bad. Not bad. I think they were bad overnight, Kelly was saying, for some people. But you were in a...
2: I was in a screened-in tent.
1: Good move.
2: So I was protected, but there were people around me that were, like, just suffering.
1: Yes.
2: You could just hear them, like, smacking the mosquitoes.
0: And there's some people, like, they're looking tired. And they're wearing... I see that's a guy in mosquito gear looking exhausted, passed out on a tarp on the way in here, too. So it's... Yeah, it's wild. But right now, looking good now that the sun's up.
1: All right, thanks, Corey. We'll talk to you in a bit.
0: Yeah, talk to you in a bit.
1: Corey Funk out there with the mosquitoes and the festival goers who are lined up for their camping spots at Folkfest. A lot of people with those traditions, of course, trying to get the best spots. How will they mark their tarps? What's going to look like? He was in conversation there with the very first person in line. Her family has been going to Folkfest for years. As she said, it's been a tradition since she was a kid, as it is for many people in this province. Folkfest camping opens today. Festival opens tomorrow. It's sold out, they say. 15,000 people a day on average go to Folkfest. They broke records last year. Corey's in line just on Highway 59. You might actually see cars lined up there. It might be a traffic issue. It often is on this day. So just take it easy and note that. And we'll check back in with him to talk to more of those excited folks that are getting ready for their annual summer tradition in Manitoba coming up. So Corey will be on the show in a bit. Well, speaking of things that are returning that people are excited about, if you're looking to get outside over the next few Saturdays in the city of Winnipeg, our next guest says, why don't you come down to Sargent Avenue? Joe Cornelson's in studio, the executive director of the West End Biz. They're having Saturdays on Sargent. It's their neighborhood block parties, and their first one is happening this weekend in Joe's in studio. Hi.
3: Hey, good to see you, Marcy.
1: Yeah, nice to have you here, Joe. So when's the last time you guys held these block parties in the West End?
3: You know, the last time was 2023.
1: Yeah.
3: So it's been a few years, and we're thrilled to bring them back.
1: What's the importance of bringing them back beyond it's fun? You know what I mean? What's the importance to the community?
3: Well, you know, I think that you know, lots of people in Winnipeg love to get outside the city in the summers. Obviously, we're just talking about folks getting out to Folkfest, and certainly I love Folkfest myself. But, you know, for those that are hanging around in the city, we want to put something on that's, you know, fun, vibrant, that, you know, can really, like, turn a, you know, a staycation into something a little more fun in the city of Winnipeg.
1: What kinds of things are you doing this year on Sargent?
3: So this year we're going to have performances all down the street. So there's going to be a performance at Sargent and Furby, at Sargent and Maryland, and then over at Sargent, and it's all Sargent,
1: yeah,
3: and Arlington. And then we've got a bike valet that's going to be there for folks that want to visit, cycle up. You know, obviously summer's a great time to bike, and, you know, there's some great bike infrastructure coming up Sherbrooke and Maryland to get to the place. And then we're going to be having face painting, photo booths, a little matcha bar, and then obviously all the businesses along the stretch. Those who know Sargent know it for the little, you know, diners, little cafes, you know, all the ethnic restaurants. It's a very diverse scene on Sargent. I think people, you know, they know that about Sargent, and this is a great way to go and sort of discover it and really get that community feel with the performances and everything else.
1: So you got the musicians at all those different blocks. You're walking around. I think you got balloon arches to make it feel festive. Hopefully they won't blow away. And then the businesses get involved by, is it a passport system or a stamp system, or how do they get directly involved?
3: That's exactly right. Folks can, you know, we'll have passports for people to explore the street, discover different places. They can get their passports stamped. So yeah, it's a great way to, you know, sometimes, you know, you're not sure. You see a business, you see a restaurant, you see a place like Morton's, Prairie Studio Glass. You're not sure if I want to pop in. What would I do? What would I say? Well, the passport's a good way to kind of pop in and do that little intro with the business. Yeah.
1: And if you've never been to Morton Chocolates on Sargent, like, go there. That's just like a Manitoba thing. You got to see where the stuff is made. It's so great in there. The other thing is, I mean, Prairie Stained Glass, same thing. Like, it's a maker, right? There's all these little spots that have been there. Obviously, your street, Sargent, has been in that neighborhood, has been in the news for challenging reasons. It's in the news this morning, actually, but with a positive spin. There's a Winnipeg business owner. He's helping to make the streets in the West End safer. He's walking around. He's trying to sort of be on kind of a safety crew, administering naloxone, wants to take things into his own hands. What's it like for businesses to be looking forward to these block parties again to inject some of that positivity and safety back in the neighborhood?
3: Yeah, absolutely. You know, we take safety very seriously. We advocate for safety improvements. There's a ton of families that live in the neighborhood. It's a really family-oriented neighborhood. I did a count just the other day. There's about 6,000 students that go to school in the West End, which I think surprises people. So that kind of gives a sense of the family nature there. And we want to bring more families out with this kind of thing. Obviously, having more folks in the neighborhood really helps, you know, create that sense of, you know, community, the sense of safety, and

0: really builds a sense of, builds that sense of safety.
1: How do you encourage people to come to the neighborhood if they are worried about safety? What kinds of things are you going to have to make sure everything's okay? Is it just the numbers and masses always help?
0: Absolutely. And, you know, there's always places to go visit. There's lots of friendly business owners. We've spoken to police, and police will be on site as well in the area, and our patrols are there. There's always a friendly face to help. It is the West End. There's, you know, more than 30,000 people living in the direct vicinity. So, you know, there's always a community there to support.
1: Are people excited about it in terms of when you talk to the businesses that'll be involved, the performers coming up? What are they telling you about it?
0: Yeah, absolutely. I mean, it's been a few years since the pandemic, but, you know, the small mom and pop shops, you know, they're still working their way back, right? And obviously, you know, there's a lot of economic uncertainty that we're facing, and a lot of that uncertainty is going to hit those businesses with the smallest margins first and hardest, and those are often those small little places that Sargent Avenue has. So
1: I remember my dad, who would have grown up back in the old North Ender, kind of on the Selkirk Avenue strip with all the local businesses and the vibes. He moved to the suburbs and moved back kind of into central Winnipeg, and went for a walk up Sargent. And he called me after and he said, "Marcy, do you know about Sargent?" And I said, "Well, yeah, because I work at CBC. You see right around the corner." And he said, "Well, I hadn't really been, because like he'd been away in, you know, North Kildonan most of his life in the burbs." Yeah. And he said it felt to him just like the heydays of Selkirk when he was walking up and down, because he felt the people were, everyone was so open, and the little businesses and such diversity in the neighborhood and of people, but of products and businesses. And he just loved it. Is that a vibe that matches what you hope people think of when they think of Sargent?
0: Yeah, absolutely. I mean, I think that, you know, a lot of times people go to other cities to experience the kinds of things that Sargent Avenue offers. You know, people want that urban feel, that feel of being able to stroll down the street and just see a little surprise, you know, a surprising gem of a business, you know, every 25 feet or so, which is about how long each business is. So, people love that feeling. People want to feel surprised and interested and engaged. And I think Sargent Avenue really does that. I certainly feel that as well. And I felt that since long before working at the West End Biz.
1: Okay, what's the website? Because this is going on. The block party is the 11th, 18th, 25th. If people want more info, or should they go to Facebook?
0: That's right. No, the website, westendbiz.ca. They can just go to the visit tab. And it takes place those days between noon and 3 p.m.
1: Okay, good luck this Saturday. Let me have a look here. Saturday, sunny and a high of 31. So a nice hot day for your street fest. Thank you.
0: Thanks so much, Marcy.
1: The block party, I should say here. Joe Cornelson, Executive Director of the West End Biz. So the block parties are happening on the 11th, 18th, 25th. First one this Saturday. Check out their website for more details. All right, let's get to morning sports. Scott Reguera is in with us. Hello, Scott.
2: Hey, Marcy.
1: So all the quarterfinalists have now been determined at the World Cup, although it took a while before we knew who was going to be there for sure.
2: Yeah, in a stadium so flush with canary yellow clad fans, Marcy, it looked more like Bogota than Vancouver. Colombia fell to Switzerland in penalty kicks. And in a venue in Atlanta, awash with Argentine azure, Lionel Messi left the Egyptians feeling blue. I was a little down myself, I have to say, since my midday nap coincided exactly with the kickoff of that match, which ended up being one of the most dramatic we've seen in this dramatic-filled tournament. If you missed it, the underdog Egyptians took a 2-0 lead against the defending champs, and with 11 minutes to go, it looked like Messi's World Cup career was done for. But then the tide turned, with Argentina scoring thrice, culminating with Enzo Fernandez's winner in extra time. Egypt's coach, Hossam Hassan, says questionable refereeing played a huge part.
3: We went out with honor, but the result was far from the fair play that FIFA talks about. Today, there was no respect and no fair play. We had a goal disallowed in a strange way, but when our man was pulled inside the penalty area, which rebounded against us as a goal, he did not even bother to go out to the VAR. But the VAR is there to disallow a goal of ours. Perhaps they wanted Messi to stay in the running.
2: Oof, strong words there from Coach Hassan. Although watching the game, which I did do eventually on a replay last night, Hassan has a right to feel aggrieved, Marcy. Early in the match, Egypt had a goal called back for a foul one of their players committed. And yet Argentina's winning goal came after not one but two borderline fouls were committed on the Egyptians. Doesn't help that FIFA is being led by Gianni Infantino, who was quoted earlier in this tournament saying, that was when Capo Verde nearly ended Messi's World Cup run, quote, "Tonight I suffered with Argentina, but I am neutral," end quote.
1: Suffering is not a neutral word. Somebody should tell him that. It's a day off at the World Cup today, but not a day off from World Cup controversy.

0: controversy otherwise as well.
1: Right. Dozens of European lawmakers are gathering support to investigate Infantino. It's over his involvement in the decision to permit U.S. striker Folarin Balogun to play despite an earlier red card. FIFA lifted Balogun's suspension for a match on Monday after U.S. President Donald Trump intervened. A group of EU lawmakers have put out a statement calling that decision a disgrace and a perversion of justice. They're now asking national soccer federations around Europe to spur the FIFA Ethics Committee to investigate Infantino. I spoke with senior contributor for CBC Sports, Shireen Ahmed, about the FIFA boss and whether there's credence to Infantino saying that his organization is politically neutral.
2: The reality is that this idea of being apolitical, it's a farce now. And whoever argues that, the entire World Cup draw was held with Trump being front and center and Gianni Infantino giving Donald Trump this FIFA Peace Prize. How can you argue that it's apolitical? That argument absolutely doesn't stand anymore.
1: 35 EU lawmakers have so far signed the letter to look into Infantino.
0: All right. Thanks a lot, Scott.
1: You bet.
0: And of course, that epic match at Wimbledon in tennis today. You can read more at cbcsports.ca. Your news from Manitoba is next.
3: This is CBC News. Good morning. I'm Heather Wells in Winnipeg. Beautiful out there. 19 right now. It's going to be gorgeous sunshine with a high of 26. A Winnipeg businessman is working to help make the streets of the West End safer. Michael Paillet is a co-owner of a collectible store on Sargent. For the last 6 weeks, he has been administering naloxone, picking up needles, and handing out water bottles. Paillet is working as a crew of one right now, but hopes others join his patrol.
4: It is something that we do need, that community aspect. I'm not out here to enforce the law. I'm not out here to judge anyone. I'm out here to help the people that need to be helped.
3: It's not the first time Paillet has worked to curb crime. He has organized conferences for area businesses to discuss how they can work to stop theft, break-ins, and open drug use in the West End. Some Winnipeggers wonder why they didn't receive any alerts on their phones last week after waking up to damaged homes, downed trees, and shingles littered throughout the streets. Environment Canada confirms a tornado touched down in White Ridge. John Hanisak is a professor of atmospheric science from the University of Manitoba. He says part of the reason could be outdated software hindering the ability of forecasters to spot coming tornadoes.
5: These are the same algorithms we used for our old radars, and it's not sufficient. It's not giving us the. We're not taking full advantage of our new radars.
3: In 2016, the federal government spent $180 million on 33 new weather radars. Hanisak says the technology used to interpret data coming from those new radars is outdated. The wild, wet weather has sliced profits for many Manitoba strawberry growers. Some aren't opening at all this year. Stonewall's Danielle Boonstra says she's lucky to be open, but she's lost more than half her strawberry crop to excess rain and hail.
6: We've never seen rain like this ever in the 20 years that I've been on this farm. We've never seen rain like this. And you can see in between these rows, there's straw. And during the flood, the straw was actually floating and it landed on top of all the rows. So we had to pull all the straw off manually.
3: Boonstra says it's particularly difficult since the strawberry season only lasts 3 weeks. This week's storm that hammered Whiteshell Provincial Park caused trees to crash into cottages. Heavy rain and strong winds whipped through Caddy Lake and other campsites near the Ontario border on Monday. The thunderstorm uprooted a number of trees, including one that fell on Stephen Andrews' cottage.
7: The rain was actually horizontal and trees were bending over. So probably the worst storm I've witnessed firsthand here in sort of over 40 years coming out here.
3: Andrew says other tree branches stopped the tree from fully smashing into his home. Now, the head of a national disaster response group says four more reconnaissance crews are being sent to the Parkland area to help with flood response there. Veteran-led organization Team Rubicon Canada is being mobilized as part of Public Safety Canada's workforce program. The group has had a liaison officer in Dauphin for nearly a week. Now, four more teams are being deployed to figure out where help is most needed.

0: Team Rubicon CEO Misha Kaplan understands concerns of frustrated communities.
1: It's very difficult to deploy people to the ground when we don't know exactly what we're going to be doing, when we don't know the equipment that we're going to be needing. So there are a number of those considerations that have to happen. And because there are multiple stakeholders involved here, it does unfortunately add some extra layers. We are doing everything we can to get out there as quickly as possible.
0: Kaplan says once crews have completed initial assessments, they'll be able to clean out basements, clear roads, and remove trees. Ottawa is extending permits for 2,700 foreign-born workers in Manitoba that would have otherwise expired in the new year. The federal government's extending the permits to the end of 2027 so Manitoba can process a backlog of applications through the provincial nominee program. Bram Strain is CEO at the Business Council of Manitoba. He says Ottawa also needs to restore Manitoba's nominee program cap, which is thousands lower than it was in 2023.
2: It's a good first step. The work extensions are there. However, they're currently saying you have to deal with them within your allotment of nominees, which is why we still need to increase that number of nominees.
0: Manitoba's immigration minister says the proposed extension is the result of months of her office pushing for an extension. A camp that has been running for decades in Western Manitoba is canceling this year's summer plans because of all the flooding. The Wellman Lake United Church Camp was scheduled to start Saturday and run until mid-August, but access to the venue in the Duck Mountain Provincial Park is limited. The area is closed at least until late July. Board member Brianna Howe says safety concerns, including how to get people out in case of an emergency, forced the cancellation.
3: It's very disappointing. It's upsetting. We've had a hard time coming back after COVID, and this year really felt like it was going to be a really, really good year. It's the camp's 70th anniversary.
0: Around 70 campers between 4 and 14 had already registered for the camp. You can find the latest news updated throughout your day at cbc.ca/Manitoba.
4: All right, thanks, Heather.
0: Thank you.
4: Well, we have a brighter story about some happy campers coming up. We'll take you out to Corey Funk in a moment, who might have a live band standing by from the Folk Fest lineup where campers are getting ready to get into the park or setting up tarps as well. I think Corey's actually through the gates here. Let's get to Abby first about the weather. It looks beautiful today.
5: Yeah, it's beautiful across the southern region. The only issue we have is in the north where we have our smoke impact and the air quality, hence the warnings we have there. But for the south, it's beautiful. We're seeing temperatures already like close to 20 degrees in most of the regions. And for the northern part of the province, we're seeing between 6 and 15 degrees. And of course, highs also into the 25s and the 26. So expect a beautiful day in the southern part of the province with lots of sunshine, and that air quality warning will still be in place still most likely for the rest of the week up north due to the smoke. But Winnipeg, we are close to 20 degrees at this time, and it's going to be sunny today.
4: All right, thanks, Abby.
5: Thank you.
4: Let's get to the morning commute with Mae McKillop.
6: We're hearing a lot about Lagimodiere today, that's for sure. Multiple lane closures northbound and southbound on Lagimodiere at Grassy Boulevard are closed. That's until July 18th, so expect delays in the area. And as you head north on Highway 59 towards Birds Hill Park, things are for sure to be backed up today. Just a reminder to stay off the side of the shoulder if you can, and give me a call about anything getting in the way of your commute. 788-3093.
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6: You're welcome.
4: Well, next on the show, if you are heading up Highway 59 around Birds Hill Park, you might already hear the music like this, live right now, streaming through the air. CBC's Corey Funk has been in with campers who are just through the gates getting their spots. And who's singing behind you, Corey?
7: So behind me here is the Wandering Minstrels here. They're a band named Stellar. And the lead singer here is actually with me now. Her name is Sophie George. She's here to entertain the campers this morning.
8: Absolutely. Hi.
7: So so you guys are wandering minstrels this year. So what does that all entail?
8: So we will be wandering around the festival, playing music and singing with anybody who wants to join in. It's so much fun. We've done it for the past 3 years and we love it.
7: Okay. And you know what's cool about your story is that you guys have a history here at the festival, right? So you guys actually started in the Young Performers Program. And tell us a little bit about that and what it's meant for your musical careers and how it's actually helped you guys get to where you are now.
8: Absolutely, yeah. We started as the Young Performers Program, and we had a mentor, Chris Ulrich, and he's become a really close friend of ours. He's helped us produce a song, recorded it with us. It really kind of helped us dive into the music industry and make as many connections as we could. It was amazing.
7: Mm-hmm. And this festival itself, what does it come to mean to you guys over the years? As a musician,

0: than just as lovers of music?
1: It's the best. We look forward to it all year. We love the community. We love singing songs with everybody. And it's just, we look forward to it all year. It's the best time ever.
0: So as wandering minstrels, like what is it all going to look like for the next 4 days for you guys? Just literally wandering and minstreling?
1: Yes, it'll be busy. We'll be all around the festival sites. We have about four to five sets a day. So we'll just be walking around playing songs and laughing and singing with people.
0: Oh, that's awesome. And what do you love about it? Just, you know, being able to be out and about playing music to folks.
1: Well, it's different when you're on stage versus when you're right next to somebody and they can join in with you. So we really like the community aspect of it.
0: That's awesome.
1: Yeah.
0: Well, thank you very much, Sophie. Yeah. So if you're here at Folkfest, make sure to stop and say hi. Cheer on Stellar, the Wandering Minstrels, while you're here. And also, we also happen to have here a little surprise guest. Well, not totally surprised that she's here, of course. It's Valerie Shan. She's the executive director here at Folkfest. Hey, good morning.
2: Good morning.
0: So I got to start with, I guess, the most kind of newsy part of this is that this is the first year it's sold out before opening day. When that happened, tell me a little bit about what the vibe was like in the office.
2: Pure excitement. It did happen at night, and so there was a lot of action on Teams, say, with exclamation parts and party signs. We're so excited. I mean, it's a big landmark for us to sell in advance of the festival, and it just means that we know we're going to have tens of thousands of friends here with us this weekend.
0: So what does that look like in terms of attendance of what you expect for people coming up here?
2: It's about 80,000 is our site capacity, so about 60,000 of that are paid tickets. So it takes about 5,000 people a day to put on this festival between performers and volunteers and staff and contractors and vendors. So about 15,000 paid people every day, and so it's going to be exciting.
0: Okay. And for yourself, just to be able to be part of this, because you've actually been coming to Folkfest for a long time, tell me about your Folkfest resume, if you will.
2: Oh, well, I got to give you my bona fides, do I? Well, so apparently I was at the first folk festival. Of course, I don't remember, but my parents have told me that I was at the first folk festival, which is great. And I have been coming, you know, much of my adulthood, every single year. I was a diehard quiet camper. Strangely enough, although I worked in the events business, I never volunteered here. And so when I took over as ED, I was really leaping the fence and seeing it from a whole other perspective. And I'm here to tell you the organization is as nice as you would hope it would be.
0: And what are you looking forward to the most about this Folk Fest in particular? Anything new or special about this year's Folk Fest?
2: You know, it's really about coming home again. Last year was our 50th, and we had a lot of special celebrations. This year, we really focused on pushing forward with the lineup and thinking about our future. And I think, you know, every year we are presenting all sorts of music so that folks can discover new bands, discover new artists, and that's an every year thing, but particularly this year.
0: Well, Valerie, thanks so much. Let you get back to work. And thanks for joining us this morning. And all the best for this year's Folkfest.
2: Thank you. Happy Folkfest.
0: Thank you. Well, Marcy, so that is Valerie Shantz, Executive Director of the Winnipeg Folk Festival. And after 8 o'clock now is when these the campground gates are open. So the festival actually doesn't start till tomorrow. No official music till tomorrow. But the campground opens shortly here in about 15 minutes or so. And this is all just the bikers who biked here. And there's a whole bunch of cars way over there. So I'm going to join one of these folks after 8 as they try to stake out territory in the campground because it is a bit of a free-for-all. So that's my next plan here. I'm going to track someone down.
3: Okay, you have to find out what people's strategies are because a lot of people mark their tarps or they dress up zany or to try to be spotted. That's a huge line. It's just right through the field behind you in Birds Hill.
0: Yeah.
3: And just
0: I'm guessing about
3: around.
0: Like maybe this is like a rough estimate, like 400, 500 people. It's gotten so long. It's almost at the road here. It's wild.
3: Well, beautiful weather for it. All right, thanks, Corey.
0: Thanks, Marcy.
3: Corey's going to wander after those wandering minstrels. Lovely to have a little live music this morning already. Even though the music won't start for Folkfest until tomorrow when the festival, as Corey said, officially starts. Campers lining up to get ready and get in, and we'll check back in with Corey after 8 o'clock to find out more about the fun. In the meantime, if you do happen to have a ticket to Folkfest, which, as we mentioned, is sold out this year, then you're going to be checking out Fontaine and Friends on the main stage. Here's Fontaine with Home Right Here.

0: There is nothing really like coming home, right? That is Fontaine. The tune is Home Right Here. Her home is Winnipeg, and she is playing Folk Fest tomorrow night.
1: You know the voices that tell the story of our province. 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
0: Well, due to fires in northern Manitoba, air quality is still an issue today. In fact, it's expanded beyond the area yesterday where there were concerns about wildfire smoke and your health. And that is across much of the area. So the Paw, Flin Flon, Norway House, Thompson, Lynn Lake, and Tadoule today being warned about air quality due to wildfire smoke. So be careful if you're up in those areas. When it comes to flooding today, you want to watch around what's happening with your commute. So check 511, certainly in your local pages for any washouts, and you have a nice dry day at least today to deal with some of the flooding issues there in western Manitoba. It looks like Brandon is going to be a high of 25 with sunshine. Here in Winnipeg, also a nice start to your Wednesday morning, a high of 26, lots of sun downtown, and it is already 19 degrees. Well, coming up after 8 o'clock on the show, a Manitoba mother says their kid became sick after swimming at Birds Hill Park Beach.
2: I have never seen that much goose poop at the beach. And later that night, my little one, my 10-year-old, started not feeling well, and then he started throwing up the next day.
0: Now, she is not the only parent concerned. We're going to hear what the province has had to say in response about E. coli levels in the lake. And then we're going to talk after 8 to a microbiologist just to widen out this story about how to stay safe when swimming in any Manitoba waters this summer. So that story is coming up for you after 8. Just a reminder that we're running out of time for our contest. By Friday, we are going to be announcing who is going to be off to the Salamander Summer Music Festival in Brandon. It's coming up midsummer, and of course, people in Westman could use a break. So why not head out to Rideau Park July 17th to 19th for the festival? We have a pair of weekend passes up for grabs, and we are asking you to enter to win by telling us your musical memory. And it could be a memory of anything, a summer festival or otherwise. So what's your musical memory, Manitoba? Let us know. Most of us have something in mind when we say that. So tell us about it, 788-3205 or win at CBC.ca. We will choose.

0: choose from your stories at random and award the passes at the end of the week. Well, up next on CBC, let's turn our attention to what's happening federally. As you've been hearing in the news today, Canada's Minister of Artificial Intelligence and Digital Innovation, Evan Solomon, is in Winnipeg. Six Manitoba organizations are getting $10.2 million of federal funding for developing and using AI in our province. They're Manitoba Construction Sector Council, Arrival Limited, Construction Clock Inc., Expense Point, Moat 40 Limited, and TAVE Inc. Minister Evan Solomon joins us now to talk about this on the heels of the Fed's newly announced AI for All federal strategy. Good morning.
1: Good morning. Great to be here.
0: Thanks for being here. So can we start with a specific example, Minister, of how one of our local Manitoba organizations might use this funding?
1: Yeah, absolutely. Look, we were super glad that Prairies Can funded these six great companies. There's so much innovation going on here in Manitoba and so many companies starting. And a lot of these companies, we want to keep the jobs here. We want to keep the IP here and the intellectual property here. And we want to keep growing from places like Winnipeg, like Manitoba. And let me just give you an example of TAVE. TAVE is a really cool company. So TAVE starts, and I spoke to the founder. They have an idea that they can help restaurants and bars increase revenue, and especially around the time of the pandemic when things were difficult, when they were starting out, and they can replace the ads that are being on those TVs with local ads that the restaurant and the clientele really want to see, other places around the city, things that the restaurant or the bar thinks would be better suited for their audience.
0: Okay.
1: And this technology has really help restaurants and bars, really help local communities, and they have grown like wildfire. So this is a company here in Winnipeg, headquartered here in Winnipeg. They're growing, they're employing lots of people. They have sold this tech around the world now across the US and Canada. They are growing really quickly. And this is one of those examples where innovation can happen anywhere. It's happening here. And that's really what we're trying to support.
0: And I'm just interjecting here. So that's $5 million is TAVE's part of the pie here, as you're talking about how they might use it. You actually made a very specific number in your announcement. You said the funding is going to support the creation of more than 170 jobs. How did you get to that number?
1: So whenever any of these companies apply for funding, they have to say where the funding is being used, what specific program. So I'm, for example, they apply through the Regional Development Agency. I'm a minister of a regional development agency as well, Federal Economic Development for Southern Ontario. I just want folks to know that when businesses apply, they have to fill, their application is quite rigorous. They have to tell us what exactly they're using the money for, what's the program, how it will benefit the company, and how many jobs it will create.
0: Okay.
1: And then there's a vetting process. And so when we looked at the numbers, this is 171 jobs over these six companies based on how many jobs they will be created based on what they're getting from, and by the way, from Prairies Can. Some of these, by the way, I just want people to know, these are not just grants. These are repayable loans at very favorable terms, like zero interest repayable loans often as well. So these are ways to support businesses that are growing and staying right here in Manitoba.
0: So I want to get to a bigger picture question with you, Minister, while we have you. We have just a 30-second clip to play you. So there was a petition, as you likely know, against a massive AI data center planned for south of Winnipeg around Ildeshane, more than 13,000 signatures against this. Ultimately, Premier Wapkinew said no to it being built. Here's what he said.
2: I would say environment. Some of the other, like if you look at the regulation under this part of the Hydro Act, it's not only the environment, it's also impact on rural communities. We got to be mindful of the unique way of life and like the benefits that rural Manitobans want to keep. Then we look at the economic side as well. And while there would be a lot of economic activity during the construction phase, once a hyperscale data center is running, you're not going to see much economic benefit. In fact, most of the economic benefit probably leaves the province. The data centers that we're going to do are way smaller than any of the stuff that's making news.
0: Have you spoken with the premier about the future of data centers in Manitoba that might meet our regional needs?
1: Well, first of all, I had a great

0: meeting with my counterpart, Mike Moroz, Minister Moroz, yesterday. We spent a long time talking about data centers. As the premier said, and as Mike Moroz said, they are not against building the infrastructure, the data centers. They just want to build it right. They want to make sure it benefits the community. When we, the federal government, are partnering to build infrastructure like a data center, and we've done a partnership that we've with TELUS, for example, in BC, we make sure that we have seven criteria. Sustainability is one of them. Water uses. So the one that we are partnered on is called closed loop water. So it uses water twice and minimal use of water, recirculates the water. The heat generated will heat 150,000 homes, and it's green power. And then there's a commitment to create jobs locally. So you've got to do this right. We want to build right. But let me just say this. And I know Manitoba wants to do this, and I had a really productive conversation with Mike Moroz yesterday. But just, I want you to, and our listeners here to realize there's three questions we've got to ask about the future, in my view. If we don't build the infrastructure, and we have to build it transparent and right and beneficial to local communities, but if we don't build it here, we have to rent it from someone else. And if we don't innovate here and invest in the companies that are innovating, we have to buy that innovation from someone else. And if we don't make the rules here, we have to follow someone else's. That's why we're investing in these Manitoba companies. And that's why we got to build the infrastructure right here.
1: Let me interject and just ask you while you're talking about as we grow this. You're likely aware that the Angus Reid Institute recently did had some data out. They said 2/3 of Canadians say your government must heavily regulate AI, even at the cost of slowing the development that you're talking about being integral to growing things in the country. A lot of the concerns comes from people who are worried they're going to lose their jobs. What is in the AI for All strategy to make sure that doesn't happen, or to make sure that workers that are worried about that will be trained up to be part of the future and not left behind?
0: Yeah, so first of all, there are real concerns. People are concerned about their job, their privacy, their personal information. So there's lots of trust issues when it comes to AI. So our national strategy AI for All has three pillars: trust, opportunity, and sovereign control. And we believe that, you know, technology moves at the speed of innovation, but people will move at the speed of trust. They don't want to use it if they don't trust it. So on the trust element, which is the first key pillar, we have tabled legislation to renew our privacy laws. And what will that do? That, for example, will allow people to give them the right to deletion. So when deep fakes come, those AI synthetic images that trick you, if someone is impersonating you, you will have the right to demand that that gets taken down. And we will have a mechanism to, for the first time ever, we have an agent, a regulator that will enforce that with penalties.
1: Okay, so that's new because we already have the right to take it down. There's free groups in the country that will, you know, take it down. That's actually the name of one of the groups.
0: Right, but this is the right to deletion will become law. This is a bill. Yeah.
1: And the regulator is new as well. Yes.
0: The regulator's new. You won't be able to use your personal information to price gouge on surveillance pricing. Children's information will be protected. So there's lots of protection of privacy. And this comes also along with our restricting social media use under 16 that you know about, and the AI chatbots. And let me just quickly say on the
1: We're pushing national news, Minister, so very quick.
0: Okay, we are creating jobs and skills training, a free AI literacy course for every single Canadian, 90,000 new jobs just for young people that we're paying for. So the jobs question is core to our strategy. And thank you for asking about it.
1: Thank you for being here and in Winnipeg, and appreciate your time on CBC.
0: Thank you so much.
1: Evan Solomon live, the Federal Minister of Artificial Intelligence and Digital Innovation with us. Let's go to the news headlines.
2: Well, Winnipeg businessman is working to help make the streets of the West End safer. Michael Paillet is a co-owner of a collectible store on Sargent. And for the past 6 weeks, he's been administering naloxone, picking up needles, handing out water. And he's working as a crew of one, but hopes others join his patrol efforts to curb crime and open drug use. I'll be back with more Manitoba news coming up at 8:30.
1: Beautiful day to line up for Folk Fest. That's where Corey Funk is in Birds Hill Park. We'll talk to him after 8. Mainly sunny, 19, heading for a high of 26 today. Also, after 8 o'clock on this show, we're going to hear from some parents' concerns when their kids got sick after swimming locally around E. coli exposure. So stay tuned. It's all coming up.
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4: Hi, I'm Jill Deacon, sitting in for Tom Power. Andre Sills has two huge roles at this year's Stratford Festival, Shakespeare's Oberon and Othello. He'll

0: talk about the Othello controversy and tell you how rugby has prepared him to play two Shakespeare leads at the same time.
1: What I'm feeling afterwards is the adrenaline crash.
2: 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Coming up in half an hour, it's The Current.
3: I'm Catherine Cullen. Do you procrastinate? Most of us do at times, but it turns out 20% of people are chronic procrastinators, meaning they habitually, intentionally, and irrationally delay a target task. We'll talk about why that happens and what can be done about it coming up on The Current.
4: This is World Report. Good morning. I'm Marcia Young. Prime Minister Mark Carney is backing the latest U.S. strikes on Iran. Carney is attending the NATO summit in Ankara, Turkey. He's calling Washington's response appropriate in light of Iran's ceasefire violations. U.S. President Donald Trump continues to criticize NATO for not joining the U.S. and Israel in the war. The CBC's Murray Brewster is traveling with the Prime Minister.
5: Iran had been acting irresponsibly, attacking Saudi and Qatari targets particularly.
6: Prime Minister Mark Carney on the more than 80 American airstrikes on Iranian targets.
5: There has been a response as appropriate. We look to de-escalation of hostilities.
6: The U.S. Central Command says the strikes were in response to attacks on three oil tankers in the Strait of Hormuz. Iran's Islamic Revolutionary Guard says it has also responded with attacks on U.S. military targets in Bahrain and Kuwait. Going into the Ankara summit, U.S. President Donald Trump railed against Iran, suggesting the ceasefire was over. He also renewed his criticism of non-NATO involvement. Carney says he's reminded Trump that the alliance is a defensive alliance. NATO Secretary General is Mark Rutte.
7: Listen, we know that there is disappointment on the American side when it comes to Iran. That has to do with isolated cases. At the same time, we see up to 5,000 sorties from European bases. It's implementing all the bilateral basing agreements.
6: Rutte says the topic of Iran will be discussed by NATO leaders behind closed doors. It's expected the leaders will call for Iran to keep the vital strait open and demand that freedom of navigation be respected. Murray Brewster, CBC News, Ankara, Turkey.
4: Global oil prices are rising in response to the renewed violence in the Persian Gulf. The benchmark Brent crude is up more than 3%, hovering at just over $76 a barrel. That's the highest price in the last 2 weeks. At the height of the war on Iran, Brent crude had peaked at over $126, but prices had come down after Washington and Iran signed their Memorandum of Understanding last month. Russia and Ukraine traded long-range aerial strikes last night. Ukrainian drones struck an oil pumping station in Russia's Bashkortostan region. Russia struck civilian infrastructure in several Ukrainian cities. Emergency workers rush into a damaged apartment building in the eastern city of Kharkiv. Russian strikes there killed two people, according to the city's mayor. The capital, Kyiv, was also targeted. Ukraine's military says most of the 169 drones were intercepted, but five ballistic missiles were not. Russian forces are exploiting a shortage of Ukrainian Patriot air defense interceptors. President Volodymyr Zelensky is at the NATO summit in Turkey asking for more weapons. Ukrainian drones will soon be manufactured in Canada. It's part of a partnership between a Ukrainian company and a Canadian firm. The CBC's Jennifer Yoon got access to a test flight.
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9: The drone controller looks like a toy, an Xbox controller. But it's what allows Ukrainian forces to find Russian soldiers, supply lines, tanks with lethal effect.
10: Well, we're here today to showcase our capabilities to the government of Canada.
9: Dmitry Pyatrin is in rural Ontario, showing off what his drones can do. We're not disclosing where for security reasons. Pyatrin's company, Airlogix, has just signed an agreement with a Canadian company. Soon, some of their reconnaissance drones will be made here in Canada.
10: Because our production capacities are limited in Ukraine, and obviously the demand is higher. That's why we see the only way to cope with this problem is by bringing our technologies to our partners.
9: Kath Inson runs Sentinel R&D, the Canadian half of the partnership. She's hoping to be able to expand the drone production in Canada the way Russia has been able to for their war effort.
11: The Russians have very, very effectively scaled their manufacturing. They have

0: of babushkas and teenagers that make their drones in factories.
1: Ukrainian Ministry of Defense official Alexei Antoniuk calls the agreement with Sentinel a win-win.
2: Now you're building Ukrainian drones for Ukraine, but tomorrow you're building Ukrainian drones for yourself. And we want to support our partners in this endeavor.
1: Instant says the company will build the drones and deliver them to Ukraine in about 15 months. Jennifer Yoon, CBC News, Toronto.
3: A U.S. investigation into Indian-based gangs operating in Canada has led to new charges. They include drug trafficking, kidnapping, and murder for hire. Search warrants have been executed in Canada, the U.S., and Europe. Newly unsealed court documents reveal that the head of the Bishnoi gang is alleged to have ordered the murder of a Sikh separatist leader in British Columbia. Mike Duham is the RCMP commissioner.
4: All these individuals played a significant leadership role in directing criminal activities impacting multiple countries.
3: Hardeep Singh Nijjar was shot and killed in Surrey in 2023. The RCMP alleged that imprisoned gang leader Lawrence Bishnoi ordered the assassination. The Indian government has also been accused of being involved in his death. Gurpatwant Singh Pannu is an American Sikh political activist and lawyer.
5: Bishnoi is sitting in a high-security jail and having a high-tech access to the mobile phones and the apps, which you cannot have without being a proxy of the Indian state government.
3: The RCMP says there is no evidence to connect the Indian government to this latest investigation. The Bishnoi gang is considered a terrorist entity in Canada. Halifax police are investigating a hate-filled rant caught on camera. It happened at a Costco, and the CBC's Selena Alders reports that it included racial slurs and threats. And a warning to our listeners, parts of this report are disturbing.
1: A video circulating online shows a man shouting at two women wearing hijabs. They walk away, and a bystander intervenes. Then the man turns around and appears to hit the person recording the video. The recording continues and the man yells death threats and racial slurs. Halifax police are now investigating what they say is an assault believed to be motivated by hate. Constable Martin Cromwell says they're asking for the public's help to identify the suspect.
6: A white man, approximately 30 to 40 years of age, bald head. At the time of the incident, he was wearing a black t-shirt, jeans, and black shoes.
1: Stephen Joe is with the National Council of Canadian Muslims.
7: In the past month or so, we have been getting about one or two of these kinds of reports from community members across the country per day.
1: According to Statistics Canada, Nova Scotia has seen a rise in the rate of police-reported hate crimes over the last several years. In 2024, it ranked second highest in the country. But for Imam Mahmoud Omar, these incidents do not reflect the country he knows and loves.
8: We're all Canadian here, Muslims, Jewish, Christianity, Buddhists, everyone. We live in harmony here. So again, do not let anyone divide us here.
1: While police continue to investigate, he's inviting everyone to visit his mosque and learn about Islam. Selena Alders, CBC News, Halifax.
3: Thousands of firefighters are battling wildfires across parts of Europe. The flames are being propelled by Western Europe's third heat wave this year and fueled by dried out vegetation that grew up after an unusually wet spring. Inayat Singh has more on the firefighting efforts.
9: Yeah, man.
10: Firefighters battle flames in eastern Spain. Aircraft rush to control blazes in the French Pyrenees. Fire trucks race to make sure residents get out from approaching fires in central Italy. In France and Spain, the area burned is more than double the average for this time of year. Colonel Stéphane Clerc is the rescue operations commander in the French Pyrenees. He warns that the fires have already forced 12,000 people to flee and they're not under control. The wildfires follow record-breaking heat waves across Europe. Thousands of related deaths are still being counted, and the fingerprints of climate change are everywhere. the heat was virtually impossible without human-caused carbon emissions, according to the International Scientific Initiative World Weather Attribution. Things were made worse by an unusually wet spring, which caused more vegetation to grow, fuel for the fire.
9: I think this is only the start.
10: Julia Miller is a climate scientist at the Snow and Avalanche Research Center in Switzerland.
9: With increasing high

0: through climatic volatility, which describes the transitions from wet periods to dry periods. We kind of promote the conditions that fuel wildfires.
1: The EU has sent firefighters from other countries to help those burning right now, but resources could be stretched as the wildfire season stretches into the fall. Inayat Singh, CBC News, Toronto.
2: 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I'm Marcia Young.
3: Good morning, Manitoba. I'm Marcy Marcuso. What a beautiful day we've got on our hands. Thanks for joining us on this Wednesday and making us part of your July 8th start. It's 19 in Winnipeg with lots of sun. You're on CBC 89.3 FM, 990 AM on the app or on YouTube. Well, this half hour on the program, we're going to hear what some parents have had to say after their kids became sick with diarrhea and vomiting after they went swimming locally in Birds Hill Provincial Park. We're also going to hear overall how you can stay safe while swimming at Manitoba beaches this summer. So we'll find out more about that story. On a completely different note, Corey Funk is in Birds Hill Park this morning. So far, he's brought us stories of campers who are getting ready to camp out. He's brought us some live music with some wandering minstrels. They're all trying to get in the gates to get ready for Folk Fest, which kicks off tomorrow. It is sold out. We're going to bring some of the fun to you live on the radio this half hour on the show. So stay tuned. Let's go to Heather Wells right now with details on other stories.
4: Good morning. Well, weather researchers say cuts to a federal research group are hindering the ability of forecasters to spot tornadoes like the one that hit White Ridge last week without warning. Despite a $180 million investment in new radar tech from the federal government, John Hanasak at the University of Manitoba says the ability of forecasters to spot those tornadoes is being hindered by that outdated software and algorithms. The head of a national disaster response group, Team Rubicon, says four more reconnaissance crews are being sent to the Parkland region to help with flood response. They have had a liaison officer in Dauphin for almost a week now, and now the four other teams are being deployed to figure out where help is most needed. I'll be back with more Manitoba news at 8:30.
3: All right, thanks, Heather.
4: Thank you.
3: So I mentioned how beautiful it's going to be. Abby has the details in your forecast.
5: Yes, it's going to be a beautiful sunny one for the southern parts of the province. We're seeing temperatures climb close to 27 degrees in most of the regions today. Winnipeg, we are already in the mark of the 20s, and for other regions, we will see highs of 25, 26, and 27s across board today. But in the northern part, we still have that yellow air quality warning in effect due to the wildfire smoke impacting the area. So take it easy if you're spending time outside today.
3: All right, thanks. Let's get to a quick traffic note with Mae McKillop.
6: Here in Winnipeg at Pembina and Marion, there's a stopped semi on the northbound curb lane. It's blocked, so you're going to want to avoid the area. 204-788-3093 for anything else.
3: All right, thanks very much, May. Well, I'll tell you where there is a lot of traffic. There's a lot of foot traffic inside Birds Hill Park right now and also leading up to the gate with lineups of people as well. I believe we're going to go to Corey Funk, although I think we might have just lost him. We have. So you know what? That's all right, because we have plenty of programming. So let's go to our first guest this morning, and then we'll talk about Folk Fest fun coming up in a few minutes. Next on the show, though, as I alluded to, a Manitoba mother says her child got very sick after a recent day trip to Birds Hill Park. Laura Tolpa says she and her family went swimming on Sunday, this past Sunday, July 5th, and her three-year-old showed signs of sickness the next day. She spoke with our CBC associate producer, Emily Enns.
7: She had diarrhea a few times yesterday, mm-hmm. since the morning, so starting the morning of the 6th of July. Mm-hmm. And then by the evening, she was complaining of a sore stomach, and she started throwing up. We also have a one-year-old, and we didn't have her face in the water or anything. We were just carrying her with us yesterday, but my three-year-old was swimming, had her face in the water, and there was several times where she, like, gulped water down and was kind of choking, you know, when she's putting her head underwater. Yeah. So she definitely took a lot of water in. That's why I'm assuming this is the source, but I never got it confirmed or anything with, like, testing or anything like that, so it's just an assumption.
3: So CBC also spoke with another parent whose child also fell ill after swimming at Birds Hill over the weekend. Ray Roller was at the same beach just 3 days earlier, in fact, and noticed a lot of bird excrement in the water.

0: I noticed that there was like an alarming amount of goose droppings right at the edge of the water and in the water, like, and kids were just like running past it. There was adults right there too, and like it was super gross. And later that night, my little one, my 10-year-old, started not feeling well, and then he started throwing up the next day.
1: Now, both parents fear their children's illness may have been brought on by the water quality that day, although we need to reiterate the cause of their sickness has not been confirmed by a doctor. The province says it does regular testing of Manitoba lakes. Last Tuesday, in fact, at Birds Hill West Beach, E. coli levels were over four times the recommended safety amounts for swimming. The bacteria levels, though, did then go down significantly when the same water was tested 2 days later. Both Laura and Ray visited the beach after the province reported E. coli levels returned to safe swimming levels. We want to widen out the lens a bit and talk about water safety in Manitoba. It's that time of year. Richard Sparling's with us, microbiology professor at the University of Manitoba. He's here to talk about whether parents should be concerned about water safety at some of the popular provincial park beaches. Good morning to you.
2: Good morning.
1: So tell me a little bit about what you thought when you heard, you know, the comment from a parent about high levels of goose droppings that they saw at Birds Hill Beach this weekend. Is that in itself concern for a prospective swimmer?
2: High levels of goose droppings near water is definitely a potential issue. Does it mean that there was automatically a high level of E. coli? Who knows? It's of concerning. I mean, at the University of Manitoba, we have a lot of geese around in the spring, lots of droppings. There doesn't seem to be any concern about transmission of diseases directly from the geese in the terrestrial environment. But there might be more, especially with the high rains, washing things in.
1: Got it. I'm just going to get you, Professor, to back up just a little bit from your camera. We had the shot change, and then I lost part of your face there. Now I can see you. What are the symptoms in the first place of an E. coli-related illness?
2: For most gastric illnesses caused by either bacteria or viruses, there will be a delay of 1 to 4 days between the point of infection, of ingestion of something, and the actual symptoms, which makes it even harder to pinpoint what was the source. But there, you will have diarrhea, you will have tummy aches, you will have potential for vomiting. Remember, when we talk about E. coli in water, E. coli is measured as the easiest organism that can come from fecal origin to measure. So it's not necessarily an E. coli infection, but when you measure water quality using E. coli, what it's telling you is that there is fecal contamination from humans or a mammal.
1: Okay.
2: Or a goat.
1: I want to ask you something specific about Birds Hill Beach, though you're not weighing in, I understand, the cause of this. We don't know absolutely the cause of the sicknesses. But I do want to ask you about the nature of a place where it's like a man-made lake, right? It's not a naturally occurring body of water. When you look at bodies of water across Manitoba, are you safer in something that is a naturally occurring body of water because maybe the current would be higher? Or are you more at risk if you're in any of a man-made lake? I'm just curious about how E. coli behaves in different types of bodies of water.
2: Okay. Running water may be a bit different, but a lake is a lake. We have the same number of warnings of fecal contamination in Lake Winnipeg as we do for, let's say, Saint-Malo or for Birds Hill Beach. So it has to do with warm sand, warm, moist sand. It has to do with rain, and there's been a lot of rain this year, so the sand is very moist. And when you have bacteria multiplying in warm sand, you can get spikes of contamination if there's wind.

0: wind or waves or things like that.
1: That's so interesting because I would have thought, and I mean, that's why I'm not the expert. I would have thought that the rain might somehow wash it away and cleanse things. But you're talking about it bringing, the wind bringing contaminants offshore, potentially off of the sand and moving it into the lakes, into our bodies of water.
0: That's right. And that's why it's so quick in spiking and dropping. And when they measure and they don't find a large number of coliforms or E. coli, it is because they have measured and it's few, but you have to remember one thing. When we talk about minima, like or maxima 200 cells per 100 ml, there's a slightly higher probability of infection at the levels of over 200, but it's not zero when you go down.
1: Okay. So so you're still at risk, even if you're at those lower levels. People can, by the way, look at the provincial websites for those numbers that we're talking about before they go out if you have concerns. Also explains why maybe the initial testing last Tuesday, they changed so quickly at Birds Hill Beach. 2 days later, you've explained potentially why. What else beyond E. coli, like other viruses, could be in lake water that might get a person sick?
0: There are viruses. E. coli is not a virus. There are other bacteria that come from feces, like Salmonella and others that can make you sick. Like I said, E. coli is just an indicator. There are viruses. Now, viruses don't grow in the water, but there's norovirus. There are other viruses. They don't multiply in the water, but they are associated with high crowds. So if you have a lot of people at a beach and one or two people are infected, the viruses could spread amongst the people on the beach, but they could also be shed in the water and people can catch them from the water as well. Norovirus is a good example of that.
1: What can people, as a last question, do to minimize the likelihood of getting sick, you know, when swimming anywhere in Manitoba lakes or bodies of water? Like, what's your advice to parents who or anyone who might be concerned?
0: It's very tough. Don't drink the water. Don't play in wet sand. The kids is basically saying, don't let the kids near water, which is awful to say. No. Obviously, if you see geese poop, or lots of seagulls, don't go in. But dry days are better than right after a storm. Avoid times when there are a lot of people. There are lots of other beach-related issues, like warming up coolers and having the meat itself. I mean, for a barbecue, don't eat your medium raw burger after it sits in the sun by the beach.
1: Yeah, lots of risks, unfortunately.
0: Oh, so there are quite a few risks.
1: Yeah, lots of things to keep in mind, though, to stay safe as well, including, of course, washing our hands. Thank you very much, Richard Sparling.
0: Showering.
1: Yeah.
0: And showering after going to the water.
1: Yeah, also very important when rinsing off, which it was surprising how many of us sometimes just go, oh, I'm fine, I'll just get in the car. But thank you very much for your time. We really appreciate it.
0: No problem.
1: That is a Richard Sparling with some summertime advice out of a local story here. Microbiology professor over at the University of Manitoba. Now, when asked for information about the water quality at Birds Hill, a provincial spokesperson said, quote, Manitoba routinely monitors and posts test results from 57 public beaches popular for swimming across the province, including at Birds Hill Provincial Park. On occasion, E. coli numbers are found to exceed Manitoba's recreational water quality objectives. When this occurs, the public is advised through beach signage, so look for the signs if they're there, to take precautions and reduce the risk of illness. All water users are reminded E. coli may be naturally present in water bodies and beach sand, and it's important to avoid swallowing lake or river water, as we just said, washing hands before handling or consuming food, as we just heard, and avoid swimming with an open cut or wound, or if you are experiencing illness, end quote. So that's just some advice from the province. You can go online to find those E. coli numbers at the provincial website.
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4: Air quality issues in the north today due to wildfire smoke. So the Poff, Lynn Flon, Norway House, Thompson, Lynn Lake, and Tuduli Lake. This is a wider spread area than yesterday with that air quality, so be aware. 20 degrees in Winnipeg, really sunny, nice, high of 26 degrees. And we hope we'll take you back to Birdsill Park. We're not sure. The last time we saw Corey, he was literally with a lineup of hundreds of people and people on bikes, and they were all like running to get camp spots. So we've lost him for a sec. We'll see if we can get him back. Today's the day where people are looking for camp spots at the Winnipeg Folk Festival. The festival officially begins tomorrow. It is sold out this year. In the meantime, we have music from the Winnipeg Folk Fest, in case you're not going to get there, playing the Spruce Hollow stage on Sunday night. Here's Kelly Bado with Mama Hay.
5: Mama, mama, mama, mama, mama, mama, mama, mama, mama, mama, mama, mama, mama, mama, mama, mama, mama, mama, mama, mama, mama, mama, mama, mama, mama, mama, mama, mama, mama, mama, mama, mama, mama, 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mama, mama, mama, mama, mama, mama, mama, mama, mama, mama, mama, mama, mama, mama, mama, mama, mama, mama, mama, mama, mama, mama, mama, mama, mama, mama, mama, mama, mama, mama, mama, mama, mama,

0: Bato from Manitoba. She is a celebrated artist in all kinds of rights. She's just fantastic. I love her voice like butter. That's Mama Hay. She's performing at the Folk Festival this weekend. Let's get into what's going on Radio Noon and the Call-In. Hello, Marjorie Dowhouse.
1: Hello, Marcy. Let me turn on my microphone there. I got a little bit carried away by Kelly Bato because she's
0: lovely,
1: fabulous.
0: Right? Yeah.
1: You had Corey out there at Birds Hill Park.
0: Folk Fest.
1: Well, guess what? We're going to talk about something else that might be on people's minds at Folk Fest. Mosquitoes.
0: Yeah, the first question I asked him this morning, actually, I'm like, people were sleeping out there last night, and they didn't get any sleep because they were slapping them off. They were so bad.
1: Oh, my goodness.
0: They were outside the park, though, so hopefully it'll be better inside.
1: Well, if you're at Folk Fest or anywhere outside this weekend, even working in my garden yesterday, I don't know if you can see, I have tons of mosquito bites. I've been scratching all over. So we're going to have our mosquito expert, Brian Cassoni, on from Brandon University. Let's talk mosquitoes. We want to know, how bad is it where you are? How are you keeping these bloodsuckers at bay? Give us a call. Share your comments. Your story is coming up on Radio Noon.
0: All right. Well, I'll share in the misery.
1: Yes.
0: Thanks, Marge.
1: Thanks, Marcy.
0: So that's the Manitoba Wide Call-In. 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Big thanks to associate producers Emily Enns, Chloe Friesen, and Kaylin Monkman, as well from our news department, Joni Niccolo, Darren Bernhardt, and Heather Wells. Our live team, Darren Marash, Mae McKillop, Corey Funk, and Abby Adiemi, and producers Nellie Gonzalez and Leif Larson for the show today. One last look at our news. It's 8:30.
2: This is CBC News. Good morning. I'm Heather Wells in Winnipeg. At 8:30, a perfect summer day on the way. We're at 20 degrees in the sun right now. We're headed to 26 this afternoon. The co-owner of a West End collectible store is hitting the streets to help people and reduce crime in the area. Michael Paillet has been walking in and around Sargent Avenue, picking up needles, providing resource information, and handing out water bottles. He says more grassroots support is needed in the area. Paillet calls his project Sargent Street Watch.
3: I saw a problem, and I came up with a solution. Is it the right solution? I don't know. I just know it works for me. And it seems to be working for the community here.
2: Paillet says the area is dealing with break-ins, thefts, and open drug use. He hopes more people in the area get involved with his watch. Weather researchers say cuts to a federal research group are hindering the ability of forecasters to spot tornadoes, like the one that hit White Ridge last week without warning. Despite a $180 million investment in new radar tech from the federal government, John Hanisek, a professor of atmospheric science at the University of Manitoba, says the ability of forecasters to spot tornadoes is hindered by outdated software and algorithms.
4: It's not the quality of the forecaster, it's the quality of the radar product that they're trying to use to put out the warnings.
2: Hanisek says the research group disbanded by the government would have been integral to updating and replacing the old software necessary to match up with the technology of the new weather radars. The federal government says it plans to maintain its current radar network. It is a bittersweet harvest for a strawberry grower near Stonewall. Danielle Boonstra says in some ways she's lucky because other strawberry growers were completely washed out by rain. She is open but has suffered significant crop loss.
5: It's about 55 pounds of berries per acre that we get, and we've for sure lost 12 acres that we haven't even touched. In our farm, we think it's about 60% of our farm that's been affected and that has wrecked for the season. And the season's so short, it only lasts for 3 weeks.
2: Boonstra says at one point, the straw between the berry rows floated on top of the plants. Her crew had to manually pull off all that straw. Boonstra says she's never seen so much rain in the 20 years she's farmed there. Well, this week's storm that hammered Whiteshell Provincial Park caused trees to crash into cottages. Heavy rain and strong winds.

0: whipped through Caddy Lake and other campsites near the Ontario border on Monday. The thunderstorm uprooted a number of trees, including one that fell on Stephen Andrews' cottage.
1: The rain was actually horizontal and trees were bending over. So probably the worst storm I've witnessed firsthand here in sort of over 40 years coming out here.
0: Environment Canada says while there were strong winds, no tornadoes have been confirmed. The head of a national disaster response group says they're doing everything they can to get out to flood-devastated areas in the parkland. Veteran-led organization Team Rubicon Canada is being mobilized as part of the federal government's humanitarian workforce. The group's CEO, Misha Kaplan, says a liaison officer arrived in Dauphin last week, and now four more reconnaissance crews are being deployed to assess where help is most needed. From there, people will be sent to help clear roads and remove trees.
2: Heavy equipment crews, as well as chainsaw crews, we can send in to do that route clearance. It will likely be muckouts, which are helping people sort of get all the wrecked stuff out of their basements. We're currently doing damage assessments. So again, we're helping the province try to figure out what are the impacted areas, how impacted are they, and what mitigation requirements are needed to help those communities recover.
0: According to the mayor of Swan River, a 10-person Rubicon team will arrive today. Ottawa is extending permits for 2,700 foreign-born workers in Manitoba, permits that would have otherwise expired in the new year. The federal government's extending the permits to the end of 2027 so Manitoba can process a backlog of applications through the provincial nominee program. Bram Strain is CEO of the Business Council of Manitoba. He says Ottawa also needs to restore Manitoba's nominee program cap, which is thousands lower than it was in 2023.
3: It's a good first step. The work extensions are there. However, they're currently saying you have to deal with them within your allotment of nominees, which is why we still need to increase that number of nominees.
0: Manitoba's immigration minister says the proposed extension is the result of months of her office pushing for that extension. You can find the latest news updated throughout the day. All you have to do is head to cbc.ca/Manitoba.
4: Heather, we lost Corey.
0: We lost him to the Folk Fest. He's not coming back.
4: The last we saw him, he was out at Birdsale Park with the campers trying to get in. He was running because I guess they were all there going to talk to him. And then I think they started running for camp spots. So he was like running with them.
0: Oh my goodness.
4: And then his signal went dead. And then he was in a dead spot. And so he keeps popping up and down. And then apparently volunteers are like,
5: CBC's on site trying to get through the gate.
4: Oh my gosh. So hopefully Corey's fine and not been arrested.
0: Yeah, he's in custody somewhere.
4: All right, take care. Thank you for the morning.
0: Thank you.
4: Corey's fine. So are the campers. It's going to be a beautiful day to set up there for the Folk Festival. Last look at what's happening in the commute this morning. First, let's start with May.
6: Well, lots of foot traffic in Birdsale Park. We know that. I did get a call from Anne-Marie, who gave just a friendly reminder to visit the small communities when you're traveling to events in the summer and spend your money there. Make a last gas stop at a gas station in a small town.
4: Nice. I like that. And the food's usually good, too. There's some good burgers
6: always
4: out there.
6: Always.
4: Gas station food should be a series. Abby, what's up?
7: Plenty of sunshine in the forecast for the south. Temperatures hitting 27 today. The humidity close to 30.
4: I've eaten a lot of that food all around Lake Manitoba during many a flood I have. Thank you, Abby. Thank you for listening, everybody, to Information Radio this morning, wherever you're listening from. Take care, be well, and again, appreciate you spending your time with CBC. I'm Marcy Marcuso on behalf of our whole team. We'll talk to you again tomorrow on 89.3 FM. The Current's next.

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1: Carry a big smile and be positive and yahoo!
2: Some helpful advice for federal politicians trying to get by at the Calgary Stampede. And goodness knows there are a lot of them breaking in their boots and making sure they've got their cowboy hats on the right way. With an Alberta referendum coming up, it is the place to be. We're going to ask our Alberta political watchers how all of it might influence the conversation around national unity. Also this morning, U.S. President Donald Trump says the ceasefire with Iran is over. We'll head to the Middle East to talk about why tensions have spiked and what could happen.

0: happen next. Plus,
1: whenever I have a deadline, I think of all the things I could get done in my house. I can exercise suddenly. I'm really productive when I have a deadline, but not on the deadline.
2: We've all done our fair share of procrastinating, but when does putting things off become a problem? Research suggests about 1 in 5 people are chronic procrastinators. In half an hour, we'll talk to an expert about what drives the behavior and how to address it. And then we've got the latest episode of the CBC podcast, Allison After Nexium, exploring what happens when former actress and cult member Allison Mack is arrested. But we begin with a look at the political temperature being turned up at this year's Calgary Stampede. Good morning. I'm Catherine Cullen, sitting in for Matt Galloway, and this is The Current. Cakes are flying off the griddles at the Calgary Stampede. The 10-day event has been called a political petting zoo. Politicians of all stripes squeeze into jeans and cowboy boots and test their pancake flipping skills. This year, the political stakes are higher than most as Alberta debates separation ahead of a referendum in the fall. And just as Stampede festivities kicked off, Alberta Premier Danielle Smith and Prime Minister Mark Carney unveiled the first details of Alberta's pitch for an oil pipeline to British Columbia's southern coast. Now, several dozen Liberal MPs are making their rounds at the Stampede circuit. Here's what some Albertans had to say about it all at a pancake breakfast in downtown Calgary.
3: I just appreciate when they talk about the unity that needs to happen, and you know, they kind of try to put our minds at ease as far as this goes. I think that there's been a few groups that have brought up all this separation. Like, I don't think that that's the way Albertans feel, and I think that as a nation, we're doing some work to build unity and bring all the provinces together, and I think the pipeline is just another method to do that. We'll see.
4: It's about time federal government actually pay attention to what Alberta needs, right, and wants. So no one wants to separate, but you know, people wants to send a message, and that's what we're doing, right? I would vote for separation. Doesn't mean actually I want to separate, but message needs to be sent to federal government, right, that we need to stop treating us like some kind of like piggy bank, right, and start respecting what we want.
1: I'm a little bit frustrated because I don't think that the majority of the people are really getting their voice out there. I think the minority is pushing this agenda, and it's frustrating because Canada should remain Canada.
5: Well, I think the most dangerous thing for a federal politician would be to come in and tell Albertans what we should think and how we should vote. And so I think they're trying to walk a very fine line. I do hope that they articulate that, you know, they recognize that Alberta has been treated unfairly for decades, that they're committed to addressing that. And if they want to use the pipeline deal as a proof point, I would say that's great, but they do need to put some further proof points into the breadcrumb trail that leads to October 19th. And that just encourage all Albertans to vote, because it's one thing, we cannot rely on our neighbors to carry the vote for us. It's going to require every Albertan to get out and cast their opinion.
2: We have rustled up two guests to give us their take on the politics of this year's Calgary Stampede. Janet Brown is an independent pollster, and Jason Markusoff is a producer and writer with CBC Calgary. Good morning to you both.
6: Good morning. Thanks for having us.
7: I guess howdy is the thing to say.
2: Is
7: now?
2: It howdy? Is that what Yahoo is the official yell, but that's not the greeting, right, Jason?
7: Right. Howdy's more of a morning
2: okay.
7: thing to say. Yahoo is more approaching midnight.
2: Oh, a little early for that then. Okay, you've gotten us through the pleasantries, the etiquette, Jason, but what do Canadians need to understand about the political dynamic at Stampede?
7: Political dynamic and Stampede. You have to understand first, I think, that there are so many Stampedes. There's so many things. It is a rodeo. It is like the Canadian National Exhibition or PNE Fairgrounds. It is a South by Southeast music festival. It is a Las Vegas mega networking convention. And it is a series of 10 candidate pancake breakfast stacked in one big 10-day marathon. It is a massive event containing multitudes for different people. And more, it's becoming a place where every politician needs to be. Just, we see increasingly now, it's not just a Calgary event, it's not just an Alberta event. It is a national event, a CNBC, and that people just want to descend on it because everybody else

0: is already here in the political world, in the business world, of course, in the cowboy and rodeo world. And people, tourists come, of course, but more and more it's becoming a big networking festival. And that's where politicians will often find themselves.
1: I get tired just listening to you list all the things it contains.
0: Try being there, boy. Yeah.
1: Janet, obviously the political conversation this year is being shaped by what's happening on National Unity. The Hill Times is reporting 40 Liberal MPs and cabinet ministers are there right now. Give us a sense of what you're looking for in the political dynamic at Stampede at this moment.
2: Sure. Well, 40 Liberals being in Calgary, that's a big number, no doubt. But I think people have to realize it's a big number every year because, you know, Jason just scratched the surface on really what Stampede is. It takes over the city. And, you know, there's big public events, but there's also some important private events. Business leaders come here to see their Calgary staff and schmooze, but it also gives them a chance to meet behind closed doors. So, everybody says it's record-breaking for the number of Liberal politicians that are coming here. I don't know if that's true, but certainly the conversation is different this year and the stakes are higher because of the impending separation referendum.
1: And Jason, we're talking about the number of Liberal MPs. There have always been a lot of Conservative MPs, or long been, certainly at Stampede, because of course they hold the majority of the ridings in the area. In terms of the actual conversation around National Unity, what might that sound like? I'm sure you can't just show up, especially if you're from another part of Canada,

0: to make the case for National Unity. Like I said, there's more and more. If you're at the pancake breakfast, you're seeing a lot of hale and hearty people, and a lot of politicians will attend that. A lot of their days after the pancakes are stopped, no longer flipping, they're going to networking events. There are events held by local or national lobbying firms, but also like major organizations that used to never hold big events, manufacturing and export lobby, the Canadian Chamber of Commerce, Google, Netflix. So when you're at these events, when the politicians are at these events, they're talking yes to some Albertans and the political and business elites, but also a lot of fellow networking elites from Toronto, from Ottawa, from Vancouver. I ran into at one of the networking parties an executive from Pearson Airport. So when you're coming here to talk about the national unity, you're coming here to be seen talking. A lot of people like the idea that they are being seen by the people who are decision makers elsewhere who want to think that those politicians are speaking to the referendum issue, to the national unity issue, when really a lot of the people who are really stressed and undecided on this issue are not in Calgary. Calgary is overwhelmingly for national unity, not against separation. If these politicians were actually going into the smaller towns, Trochu, Claire's Home, going to smaller rodeos, that's where you really need to try to turn down the temperature of a separatist fervor, because it's not really in Calgary, and it's certainly not in a lot of the rooms that a lot of politicians will have found themselves in this past weekend and this week.
1: Well, to that point, Janet, then, is it important for politicians from the rest of Canada to be at Stampede this year, or are they maybe reaching the wrong audience?
2: Well, Jason's actually right. It's about being seen at Stampede, because you have to remember, it's a social event. It's when Calgarians kick back. It's meant to be fun. So you're at these events, but you don't want to be overtly political, because that could turn people off. Maybe when you're at some of the smaller events behind closed doors, when those events are meant to be sort of, you know, Chatham House rules, you might have a fulsome conversation. But really, you're just out flipping pancakes. And I think the smart Liberal politician who comes to town is going to sort of have an attitude of, I'm here to listen. I understand there's something going on here in Alberta. I want to know more. I don't think it'd be a good strategy to come to Alberta right now, wrapped in the flag. Canada's great. What's your problem? You know, just stay. It's going to be great. I think Albertans who are on the fence right now about separation, they need to see a federal government that's committed to understanding Alberta's grievances. So it's tricky, right? You've got to look like you're wanting to listen, but you don't want to look overtly political, because that'll take away from the fun.
1: And you've got to wear your cowboy hat the right way. I did hear that a certain past Alberta premier put hers on backwards. So certainly a faux pas too, I would imagine.
2: Well, when you've had one too many, or when you get up too early in the morning, it is easy to put your hat on backwards. In defense of Rachel Notley, she grew up on a farm. She knows which way the hat goes. It's, who's ever not put their hat on backwards should throw the first stone.
1: that old adage, indeed, Janet. listen, it's not just folks who are coming entirely from away, let's say. The Conservative leader, Pierre Poilievre, who, of course, currently holds a riding in Alberta, spoke at Stampede at a barbecue event. Let's listen to a bit of what he had to say.
3: We'll fight for the country. We'll fight for Canada, including in the upcoming referendum, to win back Albertans. We want to ensure that when this is all over, we will once again be fully united.
1: Jason, what do you make of the way that Pierre Poilievre has been approaching the Federalist argument?
0: I feel like one of the best things he did was the time he spent around Stampede. He was in places in his riding, Trochu, Wainwright. I've seen pictures of him in Red Deer as well. But yes, he was speaking at a major fundraiser, an annual major fundraiser that goes back at least to Stephen Harper, who was a Calgary MP himself. This is a really interesting and important message for Poilievre to make, because he knows that people who might be at his Stampede breakfast, people who are at his Stampede barbecue at night, people who are at these events might be leaning separatist or thinking about going separatist or are willing to vote separatist. And he has to make that case.

0: but he, you know, he is very skilled at making that case without being demeaning, without saying it's ridiculous to vote separatism. It's he wants to make sure people feel like their issues are sincere, that Canada wants to address their issues. But he has a danger, because he can't really say rah rah Canada, everything is great. Mm-hmm. Because in that same speech, he has to talk about, you know, we have a recession and things are not going well compared to other G7 nations. We're doing poorly. So he has a very fine line to walk, in the same way that the Liberals do, because they can't, you know, they know that if they make it about themselves, that they'll paint a big target, and there's no bigger, easier target for a separatist than the federal government that's Liberal.
1: And we have heard, Jason, a lot of the critique from Pierre Poilievre in the past few months or so has been about Liberal policies being the problem. Janet, it's interesting. In fact, Mark Carney has to some extent talked about past government policies and how that's made Albertans feel. But then he had this big announcement just as Stampede was getting underway with the Premier talking about Alberta's pitch for a pipeline to BC's southern coast. Talk to me a bit about how that's likely to play at Stampede and in the conversation about national unity.
2: Well, there's a lot to unpack there. And one thing I'll say about Poilievre is you have to keep in mind that when you look at this, the people who are leaning towards separation right now, the 20 to 30% of people, depending on how you count them, virtually every single one of them voted for the federal Conservatives in the last federal election. And virtually every one of them voted UCP in the last provincial election. So he has many separatists among his base. So that's why Poilievre's walking that fine line that Jason talked about. Now, in terms of the memo of understanding, you know, our premier, she has a lot of separatists in her base, but she has taken the position that Alberta should stay within United Canada. But she also wants Alberta's deal to change with the rest of Canada. And that's what the memo of understanding is about. And Carney seems to understand that as well, that if we're going to put the separation issue to rest, Albertans have to see that they've got a different relationship with the federal government, that the future for Alberta looks differently. And the MOU was a huge announcement for Alberta. Some people won't be swayed. They're separatists. They're done with Canada. There's no marriage counseling that's going to bring them back. But we've got a slim band of people who are deciding, like one of the callers at the top of this segment saying, you know, we have to send a message to Ottawa. So the MOU is going to cause a lot of people to say, is this proof that Ottawa got the message, or do I still need to send a message in the referendum?
1: Yeah, Jason, I mean, it's interesting because I would say when the whole MOU process started, the memorandum of understanding with Alberta, which is, of course, more than just a pipeline, right? There are all these other aspects about carbon capture and environmental regulations and electricity regulations. When this whole process started, I know on Parliament Hill, where I usually work, it was like, are we really going to see a pipeline or not? I will say after that announcement last week, it seems pretty clear that this is where the Prime Minister expects things to be headed, and certainly the Alberta Premier. How significant is that pipeline plan, particularly in the national unity conversation?
0: I think of it in terms of what if it wasn't there. And I also think about the Liberals showing up as if what if they didn't show up. That is what would stress nationally. That is what would maybe take up the referendum vote. As Janet said, it's at 20 to 30% right now. If, you know, all things stay level from here on, this referendum loses, and it loses badly, and the Remain side wins. I keep thinking about what could make the bottom fall out of this. If there is a major fracture, major provocation from the federal government, if there's a major failure in pipeline talks, if Carney would decide to thumb his nose at the Calgary Stampede and not spend much time in Alberta, those would be the provocations. And it seems like Mark Carney and the Liberals are aware of that. And that is why maybe July 1st was written in the MOU, but it was very canny on both the parts of Danielle Smith and Mark Carney to have this pipeline deal announced on the eve of the referendum. And as Janet said, Danielle Smith can't talk too much about rah rah or boo boo separatism. What she can do is try to make proof points that Canada can work and that we can work together. And the pipeline is a major symbol of that.
1: Jason, just very quickly, because I want to get Janet in as well, but Ontario Premier Doug Ford also in Calgary this week, and

0: he and Daniel Smith are pitching a pipeline from Alberta to Ontario. How significant is that?
1: I think it's worth separating what the West Coast Pipeline is, which is a proposed project with a route with partners, mostly taxpayer funded partners, versus what was proposed in Ontario, which is a proposed route for a pipeline that nobody seems to be sure of. What the cost would be, what the economic model would be, what the business case would be. And in fact, it's going to a feasibility study, right? It's the next step. So it is very, very far off. It is a line on a map, but it's a line on the map that Daniel Smith can say, look, we're working with many people around the country, including the premier from Ontario, Doug Ford, who's coming here. So we are working with them.
0: Janet, what are you going to be watching for? I mean, once Stampede wraps up, the conversation is far from over.
2: Oh, absolutely. It's far from over. So we've been talking about separation. We've been talking about the separatist referendum. But you have to remember, on October 19, Albertans are going to be asked a total of 10 questions. And separation is just going to be one of them. And those other 9 questions are long and complicated, and people really haven't wrapped their minds around them. I'm having lots of conversations through Stampede, and I'm reminding people it's more than just separation.
0: Immigration, the judicial system, there's a lot in there.
2: There's a lot in there. And as I said, the questions are long and complicated. And, you know, some Albertans just may be intimidated by the process. So, you know, a lot of people have been very focused on the message of, you know, whether Alberta should separate or not, the persuasion message. It looks like most Albertans at this point say they want to stay in Canada. But these other questions, it could affect voter turnout. It could affect people's enthusiasm. So I think you're going to see the people sort of start to back down on the persuasion message and start to really focus on mobilization and making sure that people get out to vote from across Alberta, from all the cities, bringing people out. I think you're going to find that there's a lot of enthusiasm among separatists. They won't have to work hard to move their vote. But the non-separatists, you know, those people may be a bit more apathetic. So some work needs to be done to mobilize all voters.
0: Okay. Jason, we started with howdy. What's the appropriate goodbye?
3: Thing. Why don't we just go with a good old Canadian thank you?
2: No. You put on a Garth Brooks song, and that's a clue that everybody needs to leave. Yeah.
0: We don't have any queued up, so I will just say thank you so much. Jason Markusoff is a CBC producer and writer. Janet Brown is an independent pollster. We reached them both in Calgary. Well, the CBC News is next. Then.
4: You don't RSVP on time. You miss sporting events and concerts because you never got the ticket. The gauge goes on empty before you get more petrol. You get the third bill. This is your maladaptive lifestyle.
0: If any of that sounds familiar, you might be a chronic procrastinator. Around 20% of us are, and my guest coming up says the roots are usually emotional. We'll talk about why this happens, how to know if you've crossed the line to chronic procrastination, and how to unlearn the behavior. But first, the latest escalation in the U.S.-Iran war, that is coming up in about 6 minutes. I'm Catherine Cullen, and you are listening to The Current. Please stay with us.

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1: I'm Rad Simon-Blaise sitting in for Alamine Abdel-Mahmoud. Have you ever had dinner with a couple who seem like they hate each other?
2: Are we expecting people?
1: That's the premise of Olivia Wilde's new film, The Invite. It's awkward, it's tense, and it's very funny. The group chat's here to get into that.
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0: 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The CBC News is next. Coming up in an hour, it's Q.
4: Andre Sills has two huge roles at this year's Stratford Festival, Shakespeare's Oberon and Othello. He'll talk about the Othello controversy and tell you how rugby has prepared him to play two Shakespeare leads at the same time.

0: This is CBC News. Good morning. I'm Heather Wells in Winnipeg at 9 o'clock. It's sunny, 20 degrees already. It's going to be beautiful. A high this afternoon of 26. Some Winnipeggers wonder why they didn't receive any alerts on their phones last week after waking up to damaged homes, downed trees, and shingles littering the streets. Environment Canada confirms a tornado touched down in White Ridge. John Hanasek is a professor of atmospheric science at the University of Manitoba. He says part of the reason could be outdated software hindering the ability of forecasters to spot incoming tornadoes.
1: These are the same algorithms we used for our old radars, and it's not sufficient. It's not giving us we're not taking full advantage of our new radars.
0: In 2016, the federal government spent $180 million on 33 new weather radars. But Hanasek says the technology used to interpret the data coming from those new radars is outdated. The wild, wet weather has sliced profits for many Manitoba strawberry growers. Some aren't operating this year at all. Stonewall's Danielle Boonstra says she's lucky to be open, but she's lost more than half her strawberry crop to excess rain and hail.
2: We've never seen rain like this ever in the 20 years that I've been on this farm. We've never seen rain like this. And you can see in between these rows, there's straw. And during the flood, the straw was actually floating and it landed on top of all the rows. So we had to pull all the straw off manually.
0: Boonstra says it's particularly difficult since the strawberry season only lasts 3 weeks. U.S. President Donald Trump says the memorandum of understanding with Iran is finished. His comments come after renewed violence in the Persian Gulf.
3: I think it's over. I don't want to deal with them anymore. They're scum. You know what scum is? They're scum. They're sick people. They're led by sick people. And they're vicious, violent people. And if they had a nuclear weapon, they'd use it.
0: There have been overnight attacks on American bases in Bahrain and Kuwait. They follow U.S. strikes on Iran over attacks on ships in the Strait of Hormuz. While attending the NATO summit in Turkey, Prime Minister Mark Carney says the U.S. response was justified. Murray Brewster reports.
4: Iran had been acting irresponsibly, attacking Saudi and Qatari targets particularly.
5: Prime Minister Mark Carney on the more than 80 American airstrikes on Iranian targets.
4: There has been a response as appropriate. We look to de-escalation of hostilities.
5: The U.S. Central Command says the strikes were in response to attacks on three oil tankers in the Strait of Hormuz. Iran's Islamic Revolutionary Guard says it has also responded with attacks on U.S. military targets in Bahrain and Kuwait. Going into the Ankara summit, U.S. President Donald Trump railed against Iran, suggesting the ceasefire was over. He also renewed his criticism of non-NATO involvement. Carney says he's reminded Trump that the alliance is a defensive alliance. Murray Brewster, CBC News, Ankara, Turkey.
0: Now, global oil prices are climbing and stock markets are sliding in response to what's happening in the Gulf. Brent crude, the international benchmark, is up 6% to more than $78 U.S. a barrel. U.S. President Trump is giving license for Patriot air defense systems to be made overseas. Trump making that announcement during a meeting with Ukrainian President Volodymyr Zelensky.
3: One of the things we're going to be talking about is we're going to give a license to you to make Patriots, that's pretty cool, right? This way you can't complain that we're not giving them enough. I say, make them yourself. We haven't informed the company of that yet, but that'll work out all right. You know, I'm sure they'll be thrilled.
0: Trump says the U.S. is also considering a drone deal with Ukraine. Well, the building that housed the headquarters of Pfizer in New York for decades is facing the risk of collapse.
6: We're getting reports from the construction that two columns buckled on the 21st floor.
0: The high rise on 42nd Street was being converted into a residential building when the columns started buckling. And now there's concern the building could fall down. Several nearby buildings have been evacuated in Manhattan as a precaution. Forecast in Winnipeg, a beautiful summer day. Sunshine 26, the Humidex at 29 in Winnipeg. Sunny and 25 today for Brandon. Mix of sun and clouds in Dauphin, a high of 27 with a risk of a thunderstorm late this afternoon. Mostly sunny with local smoke in the air in Flin Flon, 26. Local smoke and sunshine in 23 in Thompson. And in Churchill, a high today of 14.

0: I'm Catherine Cullen, and you're listening to The Current. The situation between Iran and the United States has escalated once again, and the U.S. president says the ceasefire is finished.
1: I think it's over. I don't want to deal with them anymore. They're scum. You know what scum is? They're scum. They're sick people. They're led by sick people. And they're vicious, violent people.
0: Donald Trump added that the talks will continue between Iran and the U.S., though. Greg Karlstrom is the Middle East correspondent for The Economist. He joins me from Beirut. Greg, hello.
2: Thanks for having me, Catherine.
0: Help us understand how this situation escalated so quickly.
2: So this started overnight Monday into Tuesday with a string of Iranian attacks on tankers that were trying to sail out of the Persian Gulf through the Strait of Hormuz. There was a Qatari liquefied natural gas tanker, a Saudi oil tanker. They were hit by Iranian drones. The Americans then, the following night, so overnight Tuesday into Wednesday, bombed what they said were more than 80 targets in southern Iran, military targets, radars, missile batteries, things like that. And the Iranians responded with drone attacks on Bahrain and Kuwait. So all of this, similar to what we've seen a number of times since the ceasefire took hold in April, this has been a recurring pattern, these sorts of tit-for-tat strikes. But we're also hearing these comments from the American president, which sound a bit more dramatic than what we've heard in the past.
0: So that decision by Iran to attack those tankers, should we see that as something that is especially provocative or par for the course in the midst of this ceasefire?
2: It's a little of both. I mean, it's, again, not the first time that they have done this. They are determined to try and keep control of the Strait of Hormuz. These vessels were sailing through the southern side of the strait, so they were not in Iranian waters. They were in Omani territorial waters, and the Iranians are worried that as more and more ships use that southern passage, it's going to be difficult for them to keep control of Hormuz, which they see as their point of leverage in negotiations with the U.S. So they're carrying out these sorts of attacks to deter commercial vessels from using the southern passage. But I think what was particularly striking about these attacks, the nationalities of the tankers, the fact that they were from Gulf states, they were carrying oil and gas from Gulf states, both of which, Saudi and Qatar, have tried to reach out to the Iranians in recent weeks, tried to initiate some sort of a detente with them, even sent delegations last week to the funeral of Ali Khamenei, the former supreme leader of Iran. And nonetheless, both of these countries, which are close American allies, had their vessels targeted.
0: How do you make sense of that?
2: Well, again, I think it comes down to leverage. Iran wants to use its control of the strait, not only in talks with the U.S., but also as a pressure point with Gulf states, which have lost tens of billions of dollars in foregone oil and gas revenues since the start of the war, which have been having trouble importing food and other goods that they need for their societies because of the closure of the strait. I think for Iran, it's not just about negotiations with the U.S., it's also about trying to extract economic benefits from countries in the Gulf, essentially running a protection racket where these countries would pay to have their vessels be allowed through the strait. I think that's the goal here for Iran.
0: We heard Donald Trump say the ceasefire with Iran is over. How seriously should Iran take that?
2: I think there are two things about these comments that make me wonder if they are as dramatic as they sound. I mean, calling the Iranians vicious and saying there's no point in talking to them, it sounds like everything has fallen apart. But first, Trump, at the end of those comments, said his negotiators were going to continue negotiating with Iran. He said, I don't think that's a good idea. I don't think they should, but I'm going to let them do it. Which suggests that the deal has not completely fallen apart, that there will be perhaps another round of negotiations. And then I think we should also always remember it's Donald Trump. So it's entirely possible that he comes out tomorrow and says the Iranian leadership is great and he's very happy to work with them and we're close to a deal and completely reverses himself. So I think any one off-the-cuff presidential statement might not be indicative of the direction of U.S. policy.
0: The fact that he is saying all of this when he is in Turkey at this NATO summit with other world leaders, what do you think, how does that play into what's happening here?
2: Well, I would imagine there will be a lot of conversations about this in Ankara at the summit. Trump is frustrated with other NATO allies. He's

0: wanted them for months to send warships to the reach and try to put together some sort of maritime mission to secure the strait. You've had some European countries reject that idea. You've had others say they'd be willing to contribute, but only if they know the war is over, only once they know that these vessels are not going to come under Iranian attack. And so I think what we saw earlier in this week with these commercial ships being targeted is going to give pause to anyone else in NATO who might think about joining a naval mission. They're going to worry that they might find themselves in the crossfire. So I think there will be some frustration on the American side. And then, of course, there's a huge amount of anger amongst other NATO countries at America for initiating this war, for causing this surge in energy prices that has blown out budgets across the world over the past few months. I'm not sure much of that will be voiced face-to-face. No one wants to offend Trump, but there's a lot of resentment on both sides as it relates to this war.
1: Well, in fact, the public comments from some of the NATO leaders seem to be supportive.
0: Yeah, and again, I think it's no one wants to get crosswise with a very mercurial American president. But, you know, we've heard statements like this over the past couple of months. We saw when the MOU was signed, the Memorandum of Understanding, when it was signed in France last month, Emmanuel Macron, the French president, sitting on and sitting beside Trump, applauding him as he signed the deal. You had leaders of NATO countries and G7 countries that were praising the MOU even before they had read it, just because they were so happy that something might bring an end or at least a pause to this war.
1: You mentioned a moment ago energy prices. They are back up again. What should people expect in the coming days?
0: I think it really depends on what happens next with the Strait. I mean, everyone has been on a bit of a roller coaster over the past few weeks with trying to figure out, is it safe, is it not safe to transit? So there have been days where 40, 50, close to 60 ships were using the Strait of Hormuz. That's about up to 50% of pre-war traffic. Then you've also had days where we've seen Iranian attacks and those numbers have dropped sharply. So there's still a lot of uncertainty out there in the shipping industry. At the same time, there's a glut of oil sitting on the water right now. There's a lot of Iranian oil that has been loaded in the past few weeks. They might now struggle to sell it because the U.S. has also, at least temporarily, reimposed sanctions on Iranian oil. But there's a lot of that on the water. There's a lot of Saudi oil and oil from other Gulf countries getting out there. It's a very confusing moment, I think, in energy markets right now.
1: Confusing moment in geopolitics, too, perhaps. Thank you very much, though, for helping us make a bit of sense of it.
0: Thanks for having me.
1: Greg Karlstrom is the Middle East correspondent for The Economist. He was in Beirut.

0: I'm Catherine Cullen, and you're listening to The Current. It's time to fess up. Are you a procrastinator? We asked people on the streets of Vancouver that question.
1: Maybe later. Could you ask me later?
0: Okay, but seriously, let's talk about it now. What does your to-do list look like today? Do you think you'll manage to tackle the whole thing?
2: Yeah, I just put my mind to something and get on with it, get it done. I don't procrastinate a lot. But I also don't try and do much. So I try to focus on the things I know I can accomplish and just get those done.
0: Well, for many of us, the process of trying to get stuff done often involves a bit of procrastination, putting off some of that to-do list until tomorrow or the next day or the next.
3: Doing my taxes is a great example. I always put that off to the last minute because, you know, I'm worried about having to pay a big tax bill, that kind of thing. So just putting it off. And then when you do it, you know, you feel a great sense of relief. And I think, why didn't I do this earlier?
1: All the time. Whenever I have a deadline, I think of all the things I could get done in my house. I can exercise suddenly. I'm really productive when I have a deadline, but not on the deadline. I give in to the in-the-moment feeling of fun doing something else, something I prefer doing.
4: I procrastinate quite a bit.
5: Mostly just go on my phone. Just keeps on happening like that.
6: Big procrastinator. It's really bad. Like, I'm supposed to be doing, like, math homework, but then I just don't end up doing it. I'll, like, go hang out with friends or something like that.

0: I would not recommend. But I feel like a lot of people do it because I feel like it's just like kind of human nature. Yeah, it's human nature.
1: Well, if you're only putting things off once in a while, that might not be so bad. But my next guest says about 20% of us fall into the category of chronic procrastinators. And he spent much of his career trying to unravel why that happens and how to help. Joseph Ferrari is the St. Vincent de Paul Distinguished Professor in the Department of Psychology at DePaul University, and he's the author of the book Still Procrastinating, The No Regrets Guide to Getting It Done. He is also a Catholic deacon. We reached him in Chicago. Good morning.
2: Good morning. Thank you for not waiting or delaying contacting me. And boy, do I have a lot to say from those clips if you want me to start.
1: Yeah, what stood out to you?
2: Well, first of all, everybody procrastinates, but not everyone is a procrastinator. And my research since 89, it was my doctoral dissertation, has been looking at the chronic procrastinator. Let's talk about the guy with the taxes, okay? So he says, I put it off. Absolutely. It's because our societies, we don't reward people in our cultures for doing things early. We punish for being late. So your taxes are due. If you don't file them by the certain date, the government date, you get a penalty. But what if you're like me and you send it in earlier, before it's due? Do you get any rebate?
1: A deep sense of satisfaction, perhaps, sir?
2: You do, but tell that to my insurance company and to my electric company. I want something for my action. If you don't pay your credit card on time, there's a penalty. But what if you're like my wife and I, and we always pay it off way early at the end of the year? I don't even get a form letter. Thank you for meeting our deadlines. What the governments need to do is say, all right, and I'm not sure when Canadians have to file. So let's say it's March 15th. The government should say, you pay on March 15th, you save 3% of what you owe. You send us the money on February 15th, save 5%. I'm making those numbers up.
1: If anyone in the federal government is listening, I could maybe get on board with this idea, but I do want to make the distinction, Professor. When do we cross the threshold into these chronic procrastinators where it is a real problem?
2: Well, it's both. I mean, for that 20%, as you mentioned before, it's day to day. It's their maladaptive lifestyle. So people may put off a task. The college student is a common good one because they'll say, oh, I study at the last minute. I do papers at the last minute. You're procrastinating, but you're not a procrastinator, because if your boss called you and said, I need you in 20 minutes, an hour, you'll be there. If your friends say, there's a free keg of beer in the dorm, let's go, you're going to go to that. So you're not a procrastinator. I'm interested, as a social personality psychologist, I've always been interested in that chronic, that 20%. And this is not just a US or Canadian problem, because I work with colleagues around the world. There's no significant gender difference. There are some who claim men may do it more than women. No, this 20% seems to be universal. And there's no age difference, young and old. Now, very old, maybe someone 80s, 90s procrastinating, that's different. That's developmental. And there's no urban-rural difference. We find 20% in people who are living in rural communities or urban cities. What about race? No, all races. One thing I did find was there was a difference between white collar and blue collar. I entered this line of research thinking, well, maybe the blue collars procrastinate more, and that's why they're blue collar. No, it's the white collar. Because if I'm a blue collar, if I'm an electrician, a plumber, a carpenter, and I don't work, I don't get paid.
1: Help me see this behavior, though, sir. Sure. The chronic procrastinator, what does that look like? When do you know you've really crossed the line? This is problem behavior.
2: You don't RSVP on time. You miss sporting events and concerts because you never got the ticket. The gauge goes on empty before you get more petrol. You get the third bill. You've lost relationships. You've lost friendships. This is your maladaptive lifestyle. It happens at home, at school, at work, in relationships. This is the way you cope with life. Now, the one thing we find is that procrastinators and non-procrastinators are equally intelligent. Well, you have to be, because procs, I call them procs, are great excuse makers. It's never their fault. The person listening to this is going to have a litany of reasons. Ferrari doesn't know what he's talking about. In my case, in my book, I call it the but, however. Yeah, that's true, but for me, blah, blah, blah, blah. You know, there's always a reason.
1: So what have you found out about what the un-

0: underlying reason is why people become procrastinators.
1: And you're good. And thank you for asking that, because my interest is on the causes and the consequences, not so much the cures. I leave that for the clinical, because it's not a time management problem. These people are not lazy. All right. The chronic procrastinator it works very hard doing other things than the things they're supposed to. And it's not a time management problem, because that is such a misnomer. You cannot manage time. You manage yourself. There's an expression, you can't control the wind, but you can adjust your sails. Research shows, not mine, but social scientists have shown, that the healthy individual, the most adjusted, the best adjusted person, succeeds 85% of the time. Not 100. No one is perfect. Procrastinators may be perfectionistic, but perfectionistic people may not be procrastinators. It's correlational. It costs.
0: Okay, so we're talking about what it's not, but what have you learned about the why?
1: Yeah, they do it because of a variety of reasons. Some people say it's a felt self regulation failure. Well, that could be. They're unable to regulate their desires for pleasure and not. That's true. I believe it's a self-handicapping strategy. See, it's a good excuse. I can always blame it on, I didn't have enough time. It wasn't quite perfect yet. And if I never finish, you see, if I never finish, I can never be judged. And then there's fears. Fear of failure is an obvious one. Fear of success. It can be also. There's a variety of reasons. That's part of the problem why, in almost 40 years, this topic is still something that scientists explore. Because we don't have a theory. We don't have an explanation for why.
0: Tell me a little bit more. You've done some really interesting research around the role that parents play in creating procrastinators. Can you tell me about that?
1: So one of the things I wanted to look at was, what is the origin? Where does it come from in terms of procrastination? So not all the research in procrastination, by the way, is surveys. I do a lot of experiments as well. This was a quasi-experiment. I gave college students procrastination scales, and they had to have their parents also fill it out. We found no relationship between the parents, father and mother's tendency to be a procrastinator, and the child. And the kid. So your parents might be, might not be, and it doesn't predict whether you are. In 2017, a little footnote to that, 2017, I held the 10th Biennial Study on Procrastination Conference. Then a guy from California comes and he does a study on twins, identical twins, and finds no tendency among identical twins to procrastinate. So this genetic idea, I'm born this way, that's part of the excuse making. Instead, you learn. Well, where do you learn? You learn from your family. Things begin in the family roots. What we found, interestingly enough, and I asked you this question, who do you think causes kids to become procrastinators? Fathers or mothers?
0: Ooh, I don't know. I'm not sure I'm ready to weigh in on that. I mean, I'm a mother, so I guess I'm going to choose fathers.
1: And you are absolutely right. Ding! Yep, you were correct. We often blame mom in psychology, right? Mm-hmm. It's always mom made me this way, that Freudian bias. No, this time it's dad. Procrastinators, more than non-procrastinators, report a shallower relationship, more conflicts with dad, a poorer, conversations with that. Now, what if there's no father in the picture, all right? Because what really predicted it was what is called the authoritarian parenting style. So if there's no father, all right, if the father or the mother is an authoritarian parent, they will produce kids that are procrastinators. What is authoritarian? Well, the cold, demanding father or mother who says, as long as you live under this roof, you do what I say. Well, that produces kids who react against them by procrastinating. An interesting dynamic, we find that the mother in that family where there's a mother and a father tends to be indecisive, because another form we haven't really talked about is decisional procrastination.
0: I wonder what you say to people who insist that they work better under pressure, that a certain amount of procrastination is functional for them.
1: Oh, that's one of the three myths I talk about. One of the myths people say is, I work best under pressure. I need that juice going. I need to, get that adrenaline flowing. So I mentioned I did experiments. So in 2001, I published a study where I took procrastinators and non-procrastinators, brought them into the lab, and had them work under cognitive load. In other words,

0: challenging tasks, self-awareness, and also time limits, all right? And what we found, bottom line, was procrastinators, compared to non-procrastinators, made more errors, did less than the non-procrastinators under the time pressure. So this notion is I work best. No, you don't. You actually screw up more. And we found that in two experiments in terms of that. So that's one of the myths that people have. I need to work best under pressure. I'm sure the listeners is going back to the excuse making, saying, oh, you don't remember. I remember the time when I worked at the last minute, I did great. And I say, yes, but you were in third grade and now you're an adult. And look at all the failures you've had since. You know, they'll hold on to the variable schedule, if you would, of reinforcement, where sometimes it pays off, but most of the time it doesn't.
1: So given everything that you have told us, if someone is listening right now, if they're a procrastinator, they've got a procrastinator in their life, what is the best piece of advice you could give them about trying to address this issue?
0: Yeah, everybody wants the cures. And the best thing I would say is if you're the 20%, if this is the person, if you're listening, you're saying, well, you know, he's right. I do it at this setting, that setting. I always seem to have a reason. You need therapy. You need cognitive behavior therapy called CBT, because you need to change the way you think and the way you act. Now, this is not blaming you. This is not shaming you. This is saying to you, welcome to the 20%. That's more than depression, phobias, panic attacks, alcoholism. So there's a large number of people who this is their maladaptive lifestyle. You are not alone. And you can change. If you've learned to be this way, which is what the data is showing, you can unlearn. Yeah, it's going to be hard. Yeah, you've been doing this a long time. Yes, you can teach old dogs new tricks. You just use a different bone and you take longer.
1: So what about the rest of us? That's for the people affected by this. Yeah. What advice should we be? What, more sympathetic to procrastinators? Should we hold them to high standards? How should we think about
0: them? What's interesting, as a sideline, one study we looked at is how do other procrastinators view procrastinators? And if you're a procrastinator, you're not getting sympathy from your peers. They actually think negatively of you. So that's one interesting thing. Well, we have to make doing the task early, before the deadline, a reinforcer, a reward, an incentive. So if you've got somebody in your life who's like this, give them an incentive to do this early. You know, you're a manager. You go to the people in your office. Everybody, you know, I need to have this. We have to have the big account, some account, due in 2 months. If you can get it to me in 6 weeks, everybody's going to get an extra day off. Okay. Or a pizza party. If you give me in a month, you get an extra day off. I don't want people to walk around saying that I'm rotten, I'm no good, nor come up with excuses for why you are the way you are. It's not biological. You know, dad may have caused you to become this way, but life goes on. And don't worry about failure. You will fail in life. The question is when. It's not human nature. Yes, it's prevalent in so many countries, but that's because we don't take this as a serious topic. And I want you, listener, to enjoy your life, to get on with life. And I know I've talked a lot because this is a topic that really we need to discuss more.
1: A lot of passion, a lot of perspective about procrastination. Thank you so much.
0: Thank you.
1: Joseph Ferrari is a St. Vincent de Paul Distinguished Professor in the Department of Psychology at DePaul University and the author of Still Procrastinating, The No Regrets Guide to Getting It Done. Coming up after your regional update.
2: I laid down and I went to sleep in the paddy wagon. Like I tucked my legs up from under me and I just put my head on. And I think it was just like my body was like, we can't do this. Like, you're done.
1: Allison Mack went from TV star to convicted member of the NXIVM sex cult. The CBC podcast Allison After NXIVM follows her rise, fall, and life after prison. We'll bring you episode 5, where she's forced to confront the reality of what she did and who she became. That's coming up in 90 seconds. I'm Catherine Cullen, and you're listening to The Current.

0: 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Good morning. I'm Heather Wells in Winnipeg at 9:30. It's sunny. It's 21 right now. 20 and sunny in both Brandon and Dauphin. 17 in Thompson. A Winnipeg businessman is working to help make the streets of the West End safer. Michael Paillet is co-owner of a collectible store on Sargent. For the last 6 weeks, he has been administering naloxone, picking up needles and handing out water bottles. Paillet is working as a crew of one right now, but he hopes others join his patrol efforts to curb crime and open drug use. The head of a national disaster response group says four more reconnaissance crews are being sent to the parkland to help with the flood response. Team Rubicon Canada has had a liaison officer in Dauphin for nearly a week. Now four more teams are being deployed to figure out where help is most needed. Weather researchers say cuts to a federal research group are hindering the ability of forecasters to spot tornadoes, just like the one that hit White Ridge without warning last week. Despite a $180 million investment in new radar tech from the federal government, John Hanasek at the University of Manitoba says the ability for forecasters to spot tornadoes is hindered by outdated software and algorithms to interpret what comes through that new radar tech. Your next news coming up at 10 o'clock.
1: I'm Catherine Cullen, and you're listening to The Current. Over the summer, we're bringing you some of the best CBC podcasts. Today, we continue with Allison After Nexium from CBC's Uncover. It tells the story of Allison Mack, former actor, high-ranking Nexium cult member, and convicted felon. Here's Allison After Nexium, Episode 5.
2: It's an overcast afternoon in 2018, and Allison Mack is moving house. After camping out in Guadalajara for a period, word came down from Nexium higher-ups that she should return to New York. So now Allison is back in her brownstone in Brooklyn Heights, surrounded by boxes. It's the same apartment that Vanessa Gregoriadis met Allison at just a few months prior. Vanessa was the reporter Nexium authorized Allison to speak with when they were in damage control mode. She's also our executive producer on this show. When Vanessa spoke with Allison, the apartment had been bare because Allison was still making the move down from Albany. Now it's in complete disarray, stuffed to the gills with all the things Allison needs to unpack. And Allison is carrying on as if everything's normal, as if her guru, Keith Raniere, hasn't just been arrested.
3: I was like looking around my place and I was like, okay, it's pretty bad, but like we'll start figuring it out. And then Nikki walked in my door with two guys behind her.
2: That's Nikki Klein, the Canadian actress, another first line DOS member, and the woman Allison is legally married to at this point.
3: And she mouthed to me, "They're gonna arrest you." And I was like, okay. And everything just went like quiet, you know, and slow.
2: The two men with Nikki are FBI agents.
3: And they were like, "We don't feel like we need to put cuffs on you if you'll just come with us." And I was like, "No, I'm not gonna fight you. Like, I'll come with you." And I was like, "What do I need?" And they were like, "Nothing." And I like took all my jewelry off and put it down. Took my earrings out and put it down. I went to grab a scarf and they were like, "Don't bring a scarf. Just come with us." So I put the scarf down and I went with him. And they had this like unmarked car sitting outside the house. And I sat in the car and we drove to, I think we drove to the courthouse.
2: From there, Allison is transported to the Metropolitan Detention Center, an imposing building in Brooklyn's Sunset Park neighborhood. It's on the water.
3: So they put me in the paddy wagon. We're all shackled and we're driving and we drive past my apartment because my apartment was right on the promenade in Brooklyn Heights. So we drive right past my apartment and I was like, "That's my house," you know, from inside like this like thing that I've only seen from the outside. And I laid down and I went to sleep in the paddy wagon. Like I tucked my legs up from under me and I just put my head on. And I think it was just like my body was like, "We can't do this. Like, you're done."
2: When they arrive, Allison wakes.
3: We got to the detention center. I remember the marshal was like, "Okay, Piper, like,

0: from Orange is the New Black. Let's go.
1: The marshal calls her Piper, after the blonde-haired, blue-eyed main character from the TV show Orange is the New Black.
0: And the weird thing about that is I had gotten really close to getting that part. Like, I went back multiple times when they were casting that show for Piper.
1: That's right. Allison says she had actually auditioned for this very role, the wide-eyed white woman who finds herself in prison.
0: This is so surreal and ironic. Like, what are you talking about? So he's like, okay, Piper, let's go.
1: Allison is taken inside, given her uniform, a set of oversized scrubs. She's taken to her cell.
0: There's just this big, huge dorm room that has bunk beds and then like picnic benches kind of, and TVs and an ice machine. And there's just like women in there like doing each other's hair, talking, hanging out. And they told me like what bunk was mine.
1: Allison goes and sits down on the edge of her bunk.
0: And these two women came over to me and bent down and looked at me, and it makes me cry. She was just like, are you all right? And I was like, yeah, I'm okay. And she was like, you look so scared. She had like this thick New York accent, you know, you look so scared. And I was like, yeah, I've never been to prison before. They were like, oh, you're gonna be all right. And they were like, do you want a cookie? And they gave me like this oatmeal cookie, you know, that you can buy on commissary. And I was like, oh, thanks, you know.
1: Allison has moved house, just not to the place she was expecting. And if she wants to survive, she'll have to unpack what got her here in the first place. But Allison is still completely under Keith's spell, and everyone around her, her family, the press, the prosecutors, have one big question. Will she defend Keith or turn on him and potentially save herself? From Campside Media and CBC, this is Allison After Nexium from CBC's Uncover. I'm Natalie Robomed. This is episode 5, The Trial. While Allison sits in detention, Allison's mom, Mindy Mack, gets a call from Allison's attorneys. They tell Mindy she needs to examine her and her husband's assets because they're going to be asked to put up bail.
2: So I had a real estate friend do a quick evaluation on our home, and I got together all the assets, you know, IRAs and everything that we have. But first what I did is I said, I want to write a letter to Allison because I'm nervous about putting every asset that we have on the line when I'm not sure that her allegiance is to us and not Keith. Because I don't want her to throw us under the bus to uphold Keith. And so I wrote a letter to her to that effect about how much we love her and how much we support her, but we need to be sure this is all we have. So we need you to promise us that you'll be loyal to us and uphold us.
1: Allison's lawyers read her the letter.
0: They said, what do you want us to say to her? And I was like, well, what if she knows that if they bail me out, like I'll come home to Long Beach and I'll stay with them in Long Beach and do what they want me to do if they'll bail me out.
1: Allison's bail is set at $5 million.
2: We put up the bail, everything we have, plus $2 million. So the judge, he said, you realize that you owe the state of New York $2 million if your daughter runs. And I went, gulp.
1: Allison is fitted with an ankle monitor, a permanent one.
0: I remember that moment very specifically, them putting the ankle monitor on my foot and just being like, whoa, like just clamped, you know?
3: Heavy.
0: It's very heavy. It's so cumbersome and awkward and uncomfortable. And I wore that for 3.5 years.
1: About a week after her arrest, Allison flies back to Long Beach. She starts house arrest at her parents' home, just outside the city. It's a small, prim white house in a suburban neighborhood. For the first few weeks, paparazzi are camped outside, hoping to get a glimpse of Allison. But Allison isn't allowed outdoors.
2: She couldn't go outside for the first 6 weeks at all. She couldn't go in our backyard. And she was freaking out.

0: ever the loving mother, comes up with a creative solution. Their living room has French doors that look out onto the garden and a small turquoise pool that sits glistening within it.
1: So I opened all the French doors on the back of our house and I put a chaise lounge with her ankle inside and her body outside so she could feel the sun on her skin, you know, because she was losing her mind.
0: Because this story is becoming major news and Allison is going from famous to infamous. Her face is splashed across the tabloids. Government prosecutors are alleging Allison was part of an organized scheme to provide sex to Keith, that under the guise of female empowerment, she starved women until they fit Keith's sexual feminine ideal. The press is even beginning to call her Madame Mac for what she did. And the case is widening. 3 months after Allison's arrest, Lauren Salzman is arrested and indicted, along with her mom, Nancy Salzman, Seagram's heir, Claire Bronfman, and former NXIVM bookkeeper, Kathy Russell. These NXIVM higher-ups are named as co-defendants, alongside Allison and Keith. But Allison is still insisting this is all a mistake.
2: I would just fly into these like fits of rage, where I'd be like, why is this happening to me? I didn't do anything wrong. I'm innocent, and I miss my friends, and I miss my community. And then I would always end it with, I'm not crazy. And I would just say over and over, like, I'm not crazy, I'm not crazy, I'm not crazy. And my mom would be like, I know you're not crazy. You know, it's like so strange. It must have felt like an exorcism for my mom, you know, like, what is happening with my daughter?
1: I thought, my poor girl. My poor, beautiful girl. She doesn't know what's going on. I mean, he messed with her brain. He messed with her mind in a way that it hurts me so.
0: While on house arrest, Allison isn't allowed to talk to anyone from NXIVM, but she's still carrying on with her DOS activities.
2: I would like structure my day. Wake up at 5. Take a 5-minute cold shower. Like, I was still trying to do DOS stuff to keep like my discipline, you know? Journal, 30 minutes, 9:05, have breakfast, weighing all my food still. I set up like an obstacle course in my parents' house so that I could exercise because I couldn't run, obviously. So I would like run up and down my parents' stairs 10 times and run around the living room 4 times. And I was just trying to keep whatever I could keep together, you know?
0: At this point, Claire Bronfman, the Seagram's heir who bankrolled NXIVM, is also allegedly funding its defense. She's paying for lawyers for Allison, and Allison flies back and forth to New York to meet with them.
2: My poor attorneys. I was so delusional. I was like, we weren't doing anything wrong. Let me tell you all the amazing things that were happening. And then they'd be like, but you are starving. And be like, no, I was actually very disciplined and blah, blah, blah, blah, blah. And they'd be like, but you were wearing something that was cutting your belly if you ate too much. Yes, but that was because blah, blah, blah. But you were sending women to have sex with Keith. No, I was having women therapeutically overcome their, you know what I mean? Like, I had a justification for every single thing. And my attorneys were like, how do we get through to her? How do we defend her?
0: But what will Lauren Salzman do? Lauren, the daughter of Prefect Nancy Salzman, who was in the room with Keith when he was arrested by Mexican police.
3: They just basically storm the property, and all I can think of is just protect Keith.
0: Lauren is one of Keith's long-term girlfriends and has been in NXIVM for most of her adult life, ever since her mom got involved when Lauren was still in college. Like Allison, Lauren's life is now on the line. She's facing charges of racketeering and racketeering conspiracy, really serious felonies typically brought against organized crime operations that come with hefty jail time. But that incident in Mexico, when Keith hid in the closet and left Lauren to face the armed men alone, shook something loose within her.
3: I remember the moment when Keith went and hid in the closet, and I was like, I couldn't process what had just happened because it didn't fit with what a leader should do.
0: Lauren's starting to see some contradictions in Keith's behavior.
3: When Keith started having situations where it was life or death or freedom or not freedom, you got to see his values hierarchy in real time.
0: Lauren says the thing he valued most was
3: himself only save himself. And he expected everyone else to throw themselves on the mercy of the court and the court

0: public opinion.
1: During this time, Lauren is on house arrest too, at her home in Albany. And while she's there, all alone, cut off from everyone, she starts reading the discovery. That is, all the information that has been gathered in the case against her.

0: And so when you can read Keith's communications with everybody, it paints a different picture when you can just read the words instead of how he's choosing to creatively interpret his behavior.
1: So what did you see in those communications?
0: I saw him gaslighting people. And then I understood what he did to me.
1: What did he do to you?
0: He gaslighted me and made me think that I had no real worth outside of whatever benefit I could be to him or to the organization. And to the extent that I tried to prove my worth, it was like a joke, like that I would think that I could heal or fix things where I could actually have the life that I wanted for myself or had been promised. It was like I was so worthless, I didn't qualify for that life. And I made real trades for things I wanted in my life because of the work and because of the community. Children, sex, any close relationships of any kind at all for 20 years. He undermined and thwarted every close relationship that I had in my life. My grandparents, my parents, my sibling, my best friends, any partner, any prospect for a partner or a co-parent to a child, anything. I had no worth to anyone. And it felt like I didn't know how to explain that I wasn't this bad thing.
2: She's been in NXIVM for 20 years, her entire adult life, and now she's doubting it all.
0: You have perspectives about things, and then when you go and you check where the perspective came from, it all came from Keith. So then you start going, I can't count on that. I can't count on any of that.
2: Then Lauren says something happens in one of those conversations with her lawyers that opens her eyes even further.
0: There was an ask. It was communicated quite clearly what he would like in the situation.
2: Legally, Lauren isn't able to talk about the specifics. But what she's alleging is that Keith made it apparent that he would like her and other NXIVM people to take the fall.
0: He wanted out. He wanted out. He wanted to get out, and he wanted other people to figure out ways to get him bail and get him out. I realized that if he could, he would send me to jail in his place.
2: For Lauren, that changes everything. Keith's apparent unwillingness to take responsibility for his own actions and instead wanting his followers to take the fall for him does not fit with the core NXIVM ethos of accountability.
0: I just started seeing it. And after Christmas vacation, I called one of the attorneys who wasn't my own. And I said, am I right to believe that if Keith wanted to, he could take a plea, even if that plea was life, and make this go away for the rest of us? And they said 100% he could. And I said that he's not the leader I thought he was, because the leader he convinced us he was is the person who would be the leader. He's the most responsible and he takes the hardest consequences for everyone. That's what a Gandhi does. That's what a Jesus does. That is not what Keith does. And the people who don't see it are because they were not in a situation where it was like black and white, him or you. When it's black and white, him or you, and he chooses him every time, you didn't misinterpret that, and there is no creative interpretation of it. They weren't there when he sent me to the guns. They weren't there when he tried to get us to take his place.
2: Lauren does something unprecedented, something Keith probably never would have expected from one of his most loyal, longest-term girlfriends.
0: I was like, call the prosecutors. Call them. I have to testify. They don't understand what happened. I have to testify. And I was basically told, you can't testify, you'll go to jail. And I was like, well, if I'm going to jail anyway, I'm going to jail telling the truth. Call them and I'll tell them now. I'm not going to go to trial and sit next to him and act like this is noble. So just call them. Tell them, I'll tell them everything.

0: And they can send me if they're sending me, because I'm not doing this anymore.
1: Lauren breaks rank from the other NXIVM folks and starts talking to the federal government, cooperating with them, helping them build their case against Keith. But with a trial looming, what will Allison do? So while Lauren is cooperating with prosecutors, beginning a process called proffering, where you cut a deal with the government in exchange for providing information, Allison is being badgered by prosecutors too. They're questioning her and also giving her information to try to change her mind, including messages between Keith and a particularly vulnerable woman.
2: They kept giving evidence to my attorneys to give to me, and they were like gross text messages, like really inappropriate gross text messages. And I would read them, and it would be like a chink in the armor. You know, it would be like, whoa, that's like disturbing. But then I would be like, but he was in some way helping her. Like in some way he was trying to work with her.
1: But Allison's self-interest is part of the denial too.
2: If I recognized that Keith was manipulating all of us and that this was a strategy for his own perversion, I had to acknowledge what I had chosen and that I had hurt people in a way that was not righteous and was not good, but was actually the opposite of all those things.
1: Still, some evidence is too hard to ignore. One day, Allison's in her bedroom at her parents' house, and she says her attorney calls to deliver a message from Lauren.
2: The real linchpin was there was a superseding indictment that came out that confirmed that he was having sex with underage women. And Lauren called my attorney and was like, tell Allison to get out, that we were wrong, and get out.
1: Lauren, this woman she's looked up to for years, who was a first-line slave like her, is telling her to get out.
2: There was nobody, there is nobody in the world that I can say has had a similar experience to me other than Lauren Salzman. And she never forgot about me. You know what I mean? She never ran away to her own sacrifice, you know? Like, so when she said that, I was like, she has nothing to gain. Nothing. There's no reason for her to say this other than it's true and I need to pay attention.
1: It's May 2019, about a year since Allison was arrested. We're outside a federal courtroom in New York for the first day of a trial that has grabbed the nation. United States v. Keith Raniere. Our executive producer, Vanessa Gregoriadis, was there. Here's Vanessa.
3: So the courtroom was in a modern building in downtown Brooklyn. It was basically this courthouse with a park in front of it. And the reporters and the paparazzi and everybody else just hung out with their news cameras in the park. And then when somebody would pull up, they sort of would look down the street. And it was almost like a half block away where folks would get out of their cars, the defendants. And as soon as they saw something like Allison's blonde head, they would just all dash to go surround her with their cameras.
1: Inside, no audio or video recording is permitted, but luckily Vanessa is in the room. Judge Garifas sits behind the bench.
3: The judge was almost out of central casting, this really heavy New York accent, sort of surprised. Like, who are you people that you're in my courtroom? What? A cult? Branding? What are you guys doing? This is crazy. I can't believe you're here. And when Claire Bronfman was arraigned, he really gave her the business. He was like, your family, you had everything. You're here trying to get bail. I think it was like $100 million bail. How did you get yourself mixed up in this thing?
1: In the crowd today are a bunch of former NXIVM members, as well as advocates, including actress Catherine Oxenberg, who campaigned to get her daughter, India Oxenberg, one of Allison's slaves, out of NXIVM. They're all here to see Keith and NXIVM's inner circle brought to justice.
3: The big first thing that happened is Keith showed up with his lawyers, you know, in his little sweater, and here's the guru. And he's just sitting there. He's tiny. You know, he's not a very tall man.

0: and he seems so small. And you're realizing that he's captured.
1: Almost a year and a half earlier, Vanessa had been talking to Keith in Mexico. And now, the larger-than-life cult leader is here, shrunk down to size. He's been denied bail. And as the trial gets underway, the testimony that comes out shrinks him even further. It all comes out. All the disgusting, manipulative stuff you've heard. The photographs, the brandings, the repeated exploitative sex acts. Among them are the accusations against Allison.
0: Two of the most moving things were there was a letter that was introduced into the court that was from Allison to Danny Padilla and Keith. And in this letter, Allison is saying that they had a threesome and she's thanking them for, you know, the opportunity of growth of having this sexual experience. And you read that letter and you just think, oh my gosh, she really took this all seriously. It's just simply saying, you know, master, thank you. Thank you for this amazing experience of being able to open myself to enlightenment through this threesome, which at this point, you know, everybody in the courthouse knows that, you know, this is this twisted Don Juan. You know, everybody knows that there's no growth.
2: And then cut to like now, you know, people assume that I'm like this pervert. And I'm like, okay, like at a certain point, you just stop defending yourself. Because it's like, that's not the story. It's like, that's not what happened. That's not what it was for me. But I can see how you think that. So, okay, just take it. So part of the reason why I want to do the podcast, because I feel like I owe it to myself to like at least have the opportunity to say on my own behalf, like what it actually was. And people cannot listen, like whatever. But I feel like I at least have to say it out loud for myself, like once, you know?
1: Allison pleads guilty to the racketeering charges. So does Lauren Salzman. Allison begins proffering, cooperating with the government to try to get a deal for less jail time. But is it too late? Will Allison manage to save herself and avoid a prison sentence? And will anyone believe she's actually changed her mind?
3: We'll hear the next episode tomorrow at this time. 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Well, that is our program for today. Stay tuned to Radio 1 for Q. I'm Catherine Cullen, sitting in for Matt Galloway. Thank you so much for listening to The Current.

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1: Strong enough to hold this man suspended in midair.
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4: Andre Sills has two huge roles at this year's Stratford Festival, Shakespeare's Oberon and Othello. He'll talk about the Othello controversy and tell you how rugby has prepared him to play two Shakespeare leads at the same time.
5: This is CBC News. Good morning. I'm Heather Wells in Winnipeg at 10 o'clock. It's sunny and 21. We're headed to a high of 26 today. The Humidex, 29. Donald Trump says the ceasefire with Iran is done. The U.S. president's comments come as violence in the Persian Gulf flares up.
6: As far as I'm concerned, it's over. I'll speak to our negotiators. They want to negotiate.

0: They're good people. Steve Witkoff, Jared Kushner. But they have to come back to me. As far as I'm concerned, it's just a waste of time dealing with them. They're liars. They're cheats. They're sick people.
1: American bases in the region have again come under attack after U.S. strikes on Iranian sites. The U.S. launched the attacks on Iran in retaliation for what it says were Tehran's attacks on ships in the Strait of Hormuz. NATO Secretary General Mark Rutte says the U.S. attacks are justified.
2: Well, I think it was absolutely necessary because when you have a ceasefire, and Iran is basically violating the ceasefire. We've seen what happened yesterday with ships being attacked. I think it is totally crucial that the U.S. forcefully reacts.
1: Both Trump and Rutte are in Turkey for the NATO summit. Trump has already raised his frustration with the military alliance for not supporting the war on Iran and resisting his desire to annex Greenland. Global oil prices are climbing and stock markets are sliding in response to what is happening in the Gulf. Brent crude, the international benchmark, is up 6% to more than $78 a barrel. Russia has launched its third air attack in a week on the Ukrainian capital. Ballistic missiles hit Kyiv overnight. The mayor says one person was killed and a number of buildings were set on fire. Ukraine's military says most of the 169 drones were intercepted. However, five ballistic missiles were not. Ukraine is facing a shortage of air defense missile interceptors. Now, Ukrainian drones will soon be manufactured in Canada. It's part of a new partnership between a Ukrainian company and a Canadian firm. CBC's Jennifer Yoon got access to a test flight.
3: The drone controller looks like a toy, an Xbox controller. But it's what allows Ukrainian forces to find Russian soldiers, supply lines, tanks with lethal effect.
4: We're here today to showcase our capabilities.
3: Dmytro Pyatrin is in rural Ontario, showing off what his drones can do. We're not disclosing where for security reasons. Pyatrin's company, Airlogix, has just signed an agreement with a Canadian company. Soon, some of their reconnaissance drones will be made here in Canada.
4: Because our production capacities are limited in Ukraine, and obviously the demand is higher.
3: Ukrainian Ministry of Defense official Alexei Antoniuk calls the agreement with Sentinel a win-win.
5: Now you're building Ukrainian drones for Ukraine, but tomorrow you're building Ukrainian drones for yourself. And we want to support our partners in this endeavor.
3: Instant says the company will build the drones and deliver them to Ukraine in about 15 months. Jennifer Yoon, CBC News, Toronto.
1: Air Canada is announcing its new CEO. Anko van der Werf is currently the head of Scandinavian Airlines. He will take the helm at Air Canada by the end of January next year. Van der Werf will replace Michael Russo, who is retiring at the end of August. Russo announced his plan to retire after facing criticism over his lack of French. In March, he released an English-only video message expressing condolences for the death of two Air Canada pilots killed in a ground collision at LaGuardia Airport. One was from Quebec. Van der Werf speaks Dutch, English, and French. Well, she was the first in a very long line of hundreds. Campsites for the Winnipeg Folk Festival opened this morning at Birds Hill Provincial Park. Kelly Adams has already been camping. She camped last night, first in line at 10:30 last night, so she could get through the gates first. Adams says her group has a strategy to Folk Fest camping.
6: First person stands in line to get into the campsite, and then we have cars in line to bring the stuff at a decent time so that we can like put our tents up before it gets too hot. And then we have another group bringing the tail end. They're bringing the food.
1: The music portion of the 51st annual Winnipeg Folk Festival kicks off tomorrow. It is already sold out. Forecast is just gorgeous, whether you're camping or just being outside. It's beautiful, 26 under the sun in Winnipeg, a humidex of 29, 25 and sunny in Brandon, mix of sun and clouds and 27 in Dauphin, 26 in Flin Flon, 23 in Thompson, and 14 today in Churchill.
7: The course of true love never did run smooth. Oh, beware, my lord, of jealousy. It is the green-eyed monster. If you are a Shakespeare buff, you might know those lines. One from A Midsummer Night's Dream and the other from Othello. One a comedy, one a tragedy. Both this season at Ontario's Stratford Festival, starring André Sills. And sometimes he performs both shows on the same day, almost like

0: two lovely berries molded on one stem. It's a massive undertaking for an actor, but Andre says for him, it's a dream he pursues with the soul of love. Here now, I'm Jill Deacon, in for Tom Power. Welcome here with To Q. Okay, what's that thing they say about buses? You wait for ages and then suddenly two show up at once. That is kind of what has happened to actor Andre Sills. Andre has been a big part of Ontario's Stratford Festival over the past few years, the largest repertory theatre company in North America. But this year, he's becoming even bigger, taking on two meaty roles at the same time. Andre is playing Oberon, the King of the Fairies, in A Midsummer Night's Dream, and also the title role in Othello, one of Shakespeare's most dramatic, heart-wrenching, and controversial plays. Its full title is The Tragedy of Othello, The Moor of Venice. And this early 17th century play, as you may recall from English class, tells the story of Othello, who has risen to the rank of general in the Venetian army. But racially and culturally, he's still seen as an outsider in Venice. And some folks just don't like his success, including the soldier Iago. Othello thinks that Iago is a loyal confidant, a trust Iago abuses and uses to his own dark purpose. He connives to drive Othello to destructive jealousy by planting false seeds that Othello's innocent, beautiful wife Desdemona, whom Othello loves so much, is being unfaithful, leading, of course, to tragic, bloody ends. Othello is one of Shakespeare's few racialized characters, and it's a play that has courted controversy, not just for portrayals in blackface, but some have also criticized the play for its racial depictions. And others have defended the work as a critique of xenophobia. Andre has his own take on all of this that you're going to hear later. This is a huge commitment to take on these characters, Othello and Oberon, separately, and to do both at the same time, I mean, sometimes even on the same day, that is a very tall order. But Andre is welcoming the challenge. He says he has been waiting for this season for a long time. To explain why he's been so looking forward to this moment and to tell us a bit more about these parts and these plays, Andre Sills recently joined Tom Power in the Q studio. Here's their conversation.
1: How are you?
2: Good. Happy to be here.
1: It's not just a line. When you sat down before we turned the microphones on, I said, how are you doing? You said, I'm pretty good. You said, I've been looking forward to this for a long time.
2: Yeah.
1: Why?
2: Well, I'm trying to think where to start. You know, I had my first encounter with this play with Othello in 2004, doing it in a small, well, at Hart House Theatre.
1: In Toronto.
2: Yeah. And, you know, it also happened to be the time that I lost one of my grandmothers at the time. And I think one of the things that surprised me in that moment was explaining to my grandmother, is like, okay, I get an opportunity to play this part. And she's like, oh, I love Shakespeare. And then all of a sudden she just goes into friends, Romans, countrymen, lend me your ears. I come to bury Caesar, not to praise him. And like did the whole Mark Antony speech from Julius Caesar. And I was like, wow. You know, it was just a moment of like feeling where the roots in Shakespeare came from, like from my grandmother who grew up in Guyana and then was in Toronto at the time, and just feeling that connection. And then my journey over the years of working at the festival and, you know, seeing how the festival itself has changed over the years, but getting to where it is now. So to get onto that stage and to play this, both of these parts, isn't something I take for granted.
1: Yeah.
2: So it's like a really special opportunity and something that I've been waiting for, as I said, for a long time. And so, like, I don't want to let it go to waste.
1: Let me ask about

0: about each of those points you brought up in just a moment. But I what I found interesting before we get into it is the amount of research that you did to get ready for this role in Othello. Like, you might be the actor that's gone the furthest, at least geographically, for research. You went to, is it Italy, Cyprus, and Morocco to prepare for this play?
1: Yes. Oh, well, it's I applied for a grant through the festival, and I won it. And, you know, as I said, having played this part before a long time ago, there was something else that I was searching for, a different connection, a different way in.
0: Yeah.
1: And I felt like I needed to get my boots on the ground and feel what that was like. So my journey started in Venice and then went to Athens, and then I was in Cyprus, Cairo, and then Casablanca, and then finished in Rome and Naples. But
0: all in the quest for Othello?
1: All in the quest, well, in the quest of Othello and a little bit of Oberon. But, you know, there's certain speeches, or like Othello has a big speech at the beginning of the play where he's talking about his journeys and different places that he has been to, of being a possible slave or being a slave and then his redemption thence. And so there is something about the Mediterranean that I felt like I had to hit both sides of it. So to be in Venice, to see its architecture, to be in the Doge Palace, where that first, that scene where he's talking about his travels happened, would have happened in that building. And to go to Cyprus, to see in what is now the Turkish side of Cyprus, Famagusta, there is a walled city. And inside of that walled city, there is a bust of Shakespeare. And right beside it is a castle that is called Othello's Castle, and Desdemona's gardens right outside. So it was interesting to kind of like really feel the energy of what each place has to offer. And then, you know, going to Egypt to get a little sense of the Northern African experience as well.
0: Get practical for me. Like, how does that make it into your, because you, like I said, you did this role before taking this trip.
1: Yeah.
0: Get practical for me. How does that enter this role the way you do it now?
1: Well,
0: or see it, or?
1: It has to do with your worldview. I think for me, what it did, it just...
0: This is not the final grant report.
1: Don't worry. The granting bodies are just really listening. It's like, yeah, this is the report.
0: They called me beforehand and were like, make sure to ask him what he got out of it. You know.
1: I don't know. I think it just really, really solidified or gave me a foundation in the political landscape of the history of Venice itself.
0: It roots your performance in something real. It doesn't feel like fantasy. It doesn't feel like full storytelling of this imagined sort of costume court.
1: Exactly.
0: It feels like, oh, I'm actually telling a more historical story.
1: Oh, yeah. Yeah. And I think one of the things, too, that, you know, I think over the years with this play in particular, we usually think of Othello as being in isolation, of
0: one black
1: man in a sea of, I guess, Venetians or whatever. But the one thing that I took from this trip is that we were always there. Venice was trading with everybody in the Mediterranean. And one of the things that I found really cool too is, like, you know, going from Venice and seeing like the Murano glass, and then going to Morocco to see the mosque of Hassan II, and the chandeliers in that mosque are made from Murano glass. So you're seeing how these countries have been in conversation with each other and continue to be in conversation with each other over the years.
0: There is this sort of story, and we're going to talk about this in a second, the story about Othello, that he is this lone black man in this court of white people. And actually, often how it's done.
1: Yeah.
0: I mean, optimistically, how it's done is with an actual black man in the role of Othello, as opposed to someone in blackface, which has historically been done. But even then, and therefore that story of isolation comes into it. He's all alone, and you go to these real places and you start doing research, and you go, "Oh no, we were there."
1: Well, yes, but like it's interesting too, of like the journey of Othello. Yes, what he ends up doing is he isolates himself from everybody else.
0: Yeah.
1: He starts off very much of the people with his soldiers and with his wife. And then as a

0: play goes on, you see how this man who is falling apart actually just isolates himself and more.
1: You've talked about this. I mean, you just told me about the true life history behind this play. Mm-hmm. But you've also called it, I was reading, you called it a modern psychological thriller as well. Mm-hmm. This play is over 400 years old. How is it modern?
0: Well, you know, so many things that Shakespeare is talking about, and like over 400 years, and some of the things that he's delving into is like seeing people, how they deal with alcoholics and how they are trying to either manage their addiction.
1: Yeah.
0: So we see how Cassio is used and getting him drunk will rile him up to anger. We see how the planting of a seed of doubt can turn into something that has such a experience on the nervous system that it will result in an epileptic fit. You see what jealousy can do to a relationship.
1: I was just about to say, even just jealousy.
0: Jealousy itself, right?
1: Yeah.
0: So the...
1: How jealousy can be used.
0: How it can be used. But also, like, one of the things too is the one thing that I've been clocking for myself the more and more that I've been doing Shakespeare is, I think Shakespeare as a whole, a lot of the times is challenging the men of the time to be better by showing them how we react and how, you know, dysfunctional we can be in our problem solving.
1: Yeah.
0: And we see your Othello, you know, yes, even though he is poisoned by someone else, we see how he isolates himself as opposed to talking to people who can help him. We see him get isolated more and more and more until a point where it's too late.
1: That's so interesting. I never thought about that. You're right, because you think about someone like Macduff. There's a lot of options there. Just have a chat about it.
0: Yeah.
1: So you know what I mean? In Othello, like a therapized version of Othello would have this seed planted in his head about his wife and would be able to go, let me just talk to my wife about it. Let me sort it out, you know?
0: Yeah, but like you've also have, I was listening to another podcast throughout the summer. this one was like Shakespeare centric, but like there is a psychiatrist called, what is it? The Othello effect of how jealousy is something that they, what diagnose in a person. It's just like we see how jealousy or something like that can really get a person going and trying to speak to that and speak to the person and they're dealing with jealousy.
1: Interesting.
0: You know, so it's
1: the Othello effect.
0: And like these are all things that like Shakespeare's talking about 400, 500 years ago and we're still dealing with them today. And I think for me, that's why I was really... It's a tough play. It's like, as I said, it's a psychological thriller. So it's a very violent, it's very physical, but it is an intense play that costs. So at the end of it, I am drained.
1: Really?
0: But coming from the world of sports, I used to play rugby, so my rugby coach used to say, make sure you leave it all on the field. And I think with a play like this, you definitely have to leave it all on the stage come the end of it.
1: It's a good thing you don't have another role to play.
0: Well, Oberon's a little lighter of
1: sorts. It's a good thing you're not doing another role, because if you were, I don't know how you'd handle it.
2: I'm Jill Deacon. This is Q. You are listening to Tom Power's conversation with the award-winning actor Andre Sills. This year, he plays two big Shakespearean roles at Ontario's Stratford Festival. He is Othello in Othello and Oberon in A Midsummer Night's Dream. Tom and Andre were just talking about Othello, one of Shakespeare's most emotional, gut-wrenching, and ultimately tragic plays. Also one of his most contentious, particularly around its depictions of race. Andre is such a knowledgeable actor when it comes to Shakespeare, so Tom wanted to get his take on the play's more controversial side. That is where their conversation picks up.
1: I mean, it's a play that I called it controversial in the introduction. And mm-hmm. I think even people who don't know Othello think of it as controversial. And I did a fair bit.

0: bit of research, and I read a lot of different perspectives on its sort of controversy. There, I read ones from those who think that Othello perpetuates sort of harmful stereotypes. Mm-hmm. Others who think the play is actually Shakespeare critiquing xenophobia. Uh-huh. Can you, as much as you can you explain to us a little bit about why the story and the history of this play has so much controversy around it?
1: Well, good question. I think I actually, being here in North America, we have a particular sort of view on racism, especially because of the history in the U.S. and
0: of slavery.
1: And not to say that Canada didn't have that too, but, you know, our relationship is different. But there is a fear of just showing an angry black man and feeling like that is the story that Shakespeare is telling, as opposed to seeing the psychological journey that happens. It's not just about an angry black man.
0: There is a lens on Western, sort of North American audiences, mm-hmm. when of this sort of like, of Othello, the mm-hmm. a Moor, this black man,
1: yeah.
0: who is showing some pretty strong emotions. Mm-hmm. And because of maybe stereotypes or because of the history of slavery,
1: yeah.
0: we tend to see that range of emotions only as an angry black man.
1: Yeah.
0: Whereas back then it would have been more nuanced or it just is more nuanced.
1: Well, I think, and again, listening to some more other podcasts as well, as you know, they were examining the different sort of uses of Moors in plays. And, you know, you have a play that starts with two white guys talking about this black man. And then you meet him and he's different than what you've heard.
0: What have they been saying about him?
1: Well, some words that I think Rodrigo and Iago say is they call him thick lip, or Iago just says, I hate the Moor. And there's certain language that you are getting yourself ready to meet this person who is being portrayed as a villain and something beneath these two men. And then you meet him and then you hear him speak. And there's been some other scholars that say that the first time you meet Othello, you are seeing him as if he is Jesus in the Garden of Gethsemane, about to be taken away to trial. And the way in which he deals with everything is very calm, cool, and collected. And here, let me tell you my story of love, of how my love ended up with this beautiful woman that I care for desperately.
0: So the North American scholarship or whatever, mm-hmm. Audiences, have flattened that depth of that character into sort of one thing.
1: I think so. And
0: or have presented it as controversial because of that characterization.
1: Yeah. And I think right now there is a fear of showing, you know, we look at plays with heroes and villains, but if we show them as human beings, then it's actually more complicated.
0: Yeah.
1: You know, we want to look at Othello as if it's black and white, but there is so much gray in the mix that makes it a lot more complicated. And I think for me, what was really important for this one was that we make sure that the play is called The Tragedy of Othello, the Moor of Venice. So how do we make that tragedy work is really by setting up the love story. So we, mm-hmm. you know, really setting mm-hmm. up that love story between Othello and Desdemona, so that when things go the way they do, it hurts.
0: Yeah.
1: And in his own mind, he is trying to set the world right, set things right, even save her soul at
0: yeah.
1: times.
0: Yeah.
1: You know, as he says before he does a terrible act, if you bethink yourself of any crime unreconciled as yet to heaven and grace, solicit for it straight. You know, so
0: say it again.
1: If you bethink yourself of any crime unreconciled,

0: reconciled as yet to heaven and grace, solicit for it straight, is one of the things he says before that terrible act that he does. It's to save her soul. So in his mind, he thinks he's doing something right to set the world right.
1: Complexity, eh?
0: Like complex.
1: Yeah.
0: You know, so it goes beyond just being black and angry. There is a love and care. And I think that's what makes the tragedy of it happen is if you see the love that they have for each other. And I think where I'm feeling really happy and blessed to be a part of this production, because we have a group of actors who are, as I keep saying, leading from the heart and not shying away from the ugly, because we also have the ability to show the light and beautiful at the same time in contrast. So when you see these humans who love each other really, really, really much, and then we see the humans make mistakes, which we all do, it humanizes us. It humanizes us.
1: Beautifully said. And it is, I can imagine as an actor, you have all that context and you have all that history and you have all that debate and you have all that controversy, not to mention Stratford, like all in your head. And what strikes me is you actually have to kind of maybe put that away and then try to deliver a very challenging role.
0: Yeah. Yeah. I think where the big thing that's been really important to me too is making sure I'm in the moment to moment of it, as opposed to I know I have to do this terrible thing three scenes from now,
1: I know what this role represents. I know the history of this role. I know the history of Stratford. I know all these things. You still have to deliver the
0: And then like those things might have been true for a particular production, and I think for our production is, as I said, what I'm really trying to focus in on is that love story first and carry that love that Othello has for Desdemona from the very beginning to the bitter end.
1: I heard a great story about you, that when you were a kid, a church in Scarborough, is that right?
0: Yeah.
1: You saw a kid running across the stage and jumping into the arms of Jesus.
0: Yes.
1: And you said,
0: I want to do that.
1: Tell me that story.
0: I got the bug pretty early. And the church I went to, Agent Court Pentecostal Church, I think is now called just One Church. They used to have really big, spectacular Christmas and Easter productions. So I think this was like a scene on Palm Sunday or something like that. So they're walking through the markets, and then this child runs into Jesus's arms, palm leaves are waving in the air. And I just remember him being picked up and lifting his hands up to the heavens. I was like, oh, I want to do that. And then the next year it was me. But then I also got the bug and I wanted to do more. My mom keeps telling me about a story that I've knocked out of my brain.
1: Tell me.
0: Of auditioning for something and then not getting it and then coming home crying afterwards. And I was like, I have no recollection of that ever happening.
1: The sad part about the story, it was 4 years ago. I heard about it too.
0: It's been blocked out.
2: You're listening to Tom Power in conversation with the actor Andre Sills. Andre is taking on the title role of Othello and Oberon from A Midsummer Night's Dream at this year's Stratford Festival in Ontario. And coming up, Andre's going to tell you a bit more about the challenges of taking on two meaty Shakespeare roles, sometimes even performing both on the very same day. He'll also talk about why it's so important for actors to imagine that they're playing these famous Shakespeare roles for the very first time in history. I'm Jill Deacon. 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

0: This is a news update on CBC Radio 1, 89.3 FM and 990 AM. Good morning. I'm Heather Wells in Winnipeg. At 10:30, it is 23, 21 in Brandon and Flin Flon, and 18 in Thompson. A family who lives along the Roaring River near Swan River is trying to clean up their home after it flooded a second time. Darlene Hunt and her family had to be evacuated in early June after heavy rain caused flash flooding. She says they were able to get back into their home and made $8,000 worth of repairs, only to be flooded out again July 1st. Hunt says they're going back this week to try to see what can be salvaged. She says she feels broken and like she's running on fumes. The co-owner of a West End collectible store is hitting the streets to help people and reduce crime in that area. Michael Paye has been walking in and around Sargent, picking up needles, providing resource information, and handing out water. He says more grassroots support is needed in the area. Ottawa will extend a work permit program for foreign-born workers in Manitoba to the end of 2027. The federal program was set to expire at the end of this year, but the Liberal government says it's giving the province an extra year to process a backlog of provincial nominee program applications. That means 2,700 international workers will not lose their legal status. Forecast calling for a high of 26 under a beautiful sunny sky.
1: I'm Jill Deacon. You're listening to Q. Tom Power is in conversation with the Stratford Festival actor Andre Sills. Andre plays Oberon in A Midsummer Night's Dream at the Ontario Theatre Festival this season. He also is taking on the title role in Othello. Those are two big roles. And during Stratford, Andre plays both parts concurrently, sometimes performing them on the same day. Tom was really interested to know what goes into that, the challenges of taking on both of those roles, and that's where their conversation picks up.
2: What is the hardest thing about doing these two roles, to do Oberon and Othello? It does sound, I mean, all jokes aside, Andre, it does sound like Othello on its own would be
3: enough. Yeah. You know? Well, and it's interesting going from, I guess, starting with Oberon and then coming to Othello and tracking jealousy in two different ways. A Midsummer Night's Dream ends in a different way than Othello does. You have a man and a fairy king who make mistakes. One has the ability to ask for forgiveness in our version and make road towards reconciliation. The other does not, or in his way, it's maybe too late, but then has an ability or has the opportunity to ask that his story be told truthfully.
2: But how do you do it physically? Like, how do you do these two roles?
3: Good. Well, it's, I think the one thing that really helps with the festival is that, like, we have our primary and secondary days. So I have one day that'll be solely focused on Midsummer Night's Dream, and then going the next day to Othello. And, you know, I think what's really cool about working with two Shakespeares is that the plays speak to each other, you know? So as I said, dealing with jealousy in two different worlds, seeing how Oberon will set a plan to really mess with his partner, and hoping that it will go a particular way, and it doesn't. And then we have Othello, who his journey is different. He's like, I love her entirely. And the seed is planted. And, you know, he sets a plan in motion at the end of the first act. And then we start the second half of the play with him confronting his wife, and the first thing he says is, oh, hardness to dissemble. He goes on a search. It's just like, is this true? Let me find the clues. Give me your hand. Why is your hand moist, my lady?
2: You're playing sort of two sides of that jealousy, two sides of that.
3: Yeah.
2: But aren't you doing these two roles sometimes in the same day?
3: I haven't yet. The first time will be on Thursday.
2: What are you going to do?
3: Well, I think it's in the first time is I'm doing Dream first and then Othello. This order is definitely more ideal because I can get through Dream, which is a lighter version of things.
2: Before giving yourself fully to Othello?
3: Yeah. So right now, you know, I'm still trying to figure out the post-show come down after Othello.
2: Isn't it the other way around some days, though?
3: It will be, but yeah. Not as of yet.
2: How's that going to...
3: Good question. I don't know yet.
2: do you have any idea? I mean, I'm as you may notice, curious about the sort of practical part.

0: part of this. Like, are you not going to drink? Are you going to sleep? Are you going to try and eat? Are you going to try and meditate, be away from people?
1: I think one thing I'm tracking so far is the intake of food is really important because of how physical Othello is. I need the fuel to sustain myself. But, you know, as I was saying, like, I figured out my warm up for both. The come down for Oberon is simpler. I have a shower afterwards because I have a bunch of glitter on me, so I get to wash it off.
0: Yeah.
1: But the physical and mental toll after Othello is greater.
0: So what do you do? What's your ritual?
1: Oh, there's some things that I'm doing. So I have like a vocal cool down that I'm doing to help bring, I guess, the nervous system back down.
0: Like a breathing exercise?
1: A breathing exercise to bring the heart rate back down, let my body know that everything's okay.
0: Yeah, because your body, people don't know this about actors. Your body doesn't know the difference.
1: Yeah.
0: Between the emotions that you are portraying, that Othello is portraying, and your actual emotions. Your body doesn't really know the difference.
1: Yeah.
0: So you have to calm it down from tragedy.
1: Yeah, and like it's, I mentioned earlier on about how I played rugby, and, you know, I think the way my body feels right now after doing Othello, it feels like I've played a rugby game. I can feel sore and exhausted. And I think that's also because Othello actually taps into a real sort of adrenaline for me. And so once it goes, it goes. And so what I'm feeling afterwards is the adrenaline crash. And so it's just trying to figure out how to manage that.
0: I'm trying to remember who it was. Ben came on and she said to us that she has a steak and a... So it was a famous soprano or something like that came on and said they have a steak and a glass of red wine after the show.
1: Well, maybe I should take that.
0: Can I recommend, maybe?
1: Maybe.
0: we can get the Stratford folks to take care of that. I bet being an athlete, I bet being a rugby player is helping you with this.
1: Oh, yeah. And it being a rugby player opened up so many things in regards to taking a look at these Shakespearean warriors. You know, when I played rugby, you have what happens on the field, and sometimes you're having an okay game, and then something happens on the field that kicks into your adrenal sort of energy, and then all of a sudden you can either become like superhuman and you're all of a sudden in four places at once. But like, I also know that my rugby player is only allowed on the field. I can't bring that guy who plays rugby into the domestic. So you have all these Shakespearean warriors and men of battle who have been taken from the battlefield where it's okay to be that, but that guy's not supposed to be at home. So we'll see what happens when that person comes into the domestic where he's not supposed to be.
0: Beautifully said. Let me close out with a big question.
1: Mm-hmm.
0: So Paul Gross came on a couple of weeks ago, actor, and also at Stratford this year.
1: Mm-hmm.
0: He says something like, well, no one can really do it. No one can really do King Lear. No one can really do Hamlet. Mm-hmm. You can just do a version of it, but no one can perfect that role. He said, he called them bottomless plays. As someone who's been doing Shakespeare for a while, can you relate to what he was saying there?
1: Okay, yes, I can. But here's what I will say is that why we keep doing it is because each person who steps into the role has an opportunity to offer something different. But
0: isn't that interesting that there's no ideal? There's no 100%, there's no gold star?
1: Yeah, and like... It's I don't know what I'm really taking from it for myself is even though these are plays that have been done for over 400 years, every time we do it, we have to pretend like this is the first time anybody is ever seeing it. And I think that's what makes it electric. And you know, during the process of rehearsing for Othello, I had the ability to watch Hamnet. And there is that moment at the end where you see this audience in the globe

0: watching Hamlet for the first time, and it destroyed me. And something about Hamlet at the end asking the audience to tell his story really rung true for me, for Othello.
1: Why?
0: Because at the end of his story, he says...
1: End of Othello's story.
0: I pray you in your letters, when you shall these unlucky deeds relate, speak of me as I am. Nothing extenuate nor set down aught in malice. So really begging the people who are present in that room not only to tell, and again, this is going back to your previous question about racism the perspective of, is he just an angry black man? He's like, no, what I need you to do is speak of me as a human being that has been tricked, but also I need you to tell the story of a man who loved his wife desperately, loved her too well, but also threw a pearl away richer than all his tribe. You know, so that need in him of making sure that the people in the room, the people in the audience are taking that story of seeing this man who was at his height, he gets down to his basest level and really trying to take his power back, but also making sure that people speak of him as the human being.
1: I want to start a podcast series where I just go play by play with you, because I cannot wait to see you in this. And all jokes aside, I'll never forget some of the things you said in this conversation. So beautifully said, and thank you so much for your perspective, and thank you for coming in.
0: My pleasure.
2: That was Andre Sills, the Dora Award-winning actor and director who dropped by the Q studio recently to talk with Tom Power. Andre is on stage at Ontario's Stratford Festival for his 12th season, playing the lead in Shakespeare's Othello and playing Oberon, King of the Fairies, in A Midsummer Night's Dream. Both of those productions are on now and run until late September.

That's a song called Coffee from the Toronto band Hobby. Hey, I'm Jill Deacon. You're listening to Q. Mae Martin, boy, they have built a career that moves effortlessly between comedy and drama, blending their humor with work in more dramatic shows.

0: was like Feel Good and Wayward. Recently, they were recognized with the Creative Voice Award at the Banff World Media Festival. Tom Power caught up with Mae Martin in Banff, but instead of a traditional interview, he put them through a round of rapid-fire questions. Here is Tom and Mae Martin with Getting to Know Q.
1: I'm here at the Banff World Media Festival with Mae Martin, the star of shows like Wayward and Feel Good.

0: Rapid fire part. I just want to say congratulations on the Creative Voice Award.
1: Thank you so much.
0: What does that mean to you?
1: I got a voice.
0: And, and it's very creative.
1: And it's creative as hell these days. No, it's so nice. Yeah.
0: It's a nice chance to go to Banff anyway.
1: Oh my God. I've never been. It's insane. Yeah.
0: Are you ready?
1: Yes. Okay. Hit me.
0: If you could choose one Canadian icon to hike with, who would it be?
1: Tom Green.
0: Tom Green.
1: Yeah, is that, yeah, you seem shocked.
0: I know, I like it.
1: I know, I've been, that's what came up for me, and I'm being honest, and I think we'd have a nice time.
0: I think you would too.
1: Yeah, he's up for an earnest chat.
0: Oh yeah, I didn't mean like Tom Green.
1: Yeah.
0: I mean, like, sounds nice.
1: No, but you're right, now that you said that, I'm thinking about Joni Mitchell.
0: No, Tom Green's
1: fine. Yeah, okay.
0: Favorite trail mix ingredient?
1: Peanuts.
0: If I was to visit your hometown, which is what?
1: Toronto.
0: Where would you take me?
1: Ooh. Oh man, I'd walk around Kensington Market and then maybe we'd go to Sneaky D's, have some nachos.
0: Sneaky D's how would you say, in danger of being shut down?
1: I know, I keep reading that. That's kind of why I'm giving them a shout out.
0: Shout out Sneaky D's, King's Crown.
1: Yes, yeah.
0: Unbelievable. Go to karaoke song.
1: I bet $1 billion you couldn't guess it.
0: I haven't been able to guess anybody's.
1: Really?
0: It's always been surprising.
1: Okay, because everyone expects me to do Bieber or some boy band thing, mm-hmm. Which I do enjoy doing, but deeply in my soul, I always want to do My Man by Barbara Streisand, the big ballad from Funny Girl. And she's like, oh, my man, I love him. It clears the room. Everyone hates it. It's slow. It's really depressing, but it's like a big Barbara Streisand ballad.
0: Have you done it?
1: Oh, yeah.
0: And it's there in karaoke?
1: It's usually there. Yeah.
0: And it goes over?
1: Not well. Yeah. People want to dance. Yeah. But God, it's like some childhood dream of being Funny Girl.
0: Who is an artist you're jealous or envious of?
1: Oh, great question. Wow. Okay, if I'm being honest, I often think I wish I was as funny as Lisa Gilroy, as quick as her, and as good at improv, and fearless. But also, sometimes I watch Nathan Fielder, and I think I wish that was my style of comedy.
0: There's a fearlessness there too.
1: I know. And he just is comfortable with silence, you know, and I'm not. I fill every silence with like manic gibberish. So yeah, it would be fun to be Nathan Fielder for a day.
0: Have you ever walked out of a movie?
1: The new Top Gun, but not because I wasn't enjoying it. Just because the date I was with wasn't enjoying it. And I was sort of, that was the last date we went on.
0: I didn't know you could do that. I didn't know you could go on a date with somebody and force the other person you're on a date with to leave the movie.
1: She was like, oh, this is garbage. I was like, it's wildly entertaining. We're in an IMAX theater, but you know, what are you going to do?
0: Proudest moment of your career?
1: Oh. Hmm. There was a date when my dad had a cameo in Wayward, and it was just really nice to have him on set and for him to see that it's real and that there's like other people there when I'm working. And that was really nice to share that with him. So maybe that day. Yeah.
0: Back where I'm from in Newfoundland, Labrador, we have a thing called a party lunch. What that means is that usually when there was a movie day in school or something was going on,
1: yeah,
0: they would say, parents, please send your kids to school with a party lunch. A party lunch is a bag of chips,
1: yeah,
0: a chocolate bar,
1: yeah,
0: and a can of soda.
1: That's the party lunch?
0: That's a party lunch.
1: Whoa.
0: What's your party lunch?
1: Now as an adult?
0: Yeah.
1: Oh.
0: You can do which other one you want.
1: I mean, I have the palate of a toddler. I like a nugget or a breaded chicken of any kind.
0: So what's your chips, your bar, and your
1: Oh,
0: drink?
1: I see. Okay, I'm with you. Yeah. Okay, my chips would be...
0: I got a little stern there. I didn't mean to.
1: Yeah, so the question is, my chips would be ketchup chips.
0: Ooh, very Canadian.
1: Yeah, and my drink would be a Coke Zero. And I recently did the Pepsi Coke taste test with my friends, and so I can confirm that is my favorite of the colas. And then what was the third one?
0: Chocolate bar.
1: Oh, Henry.
0: Oh, yeah. What would the kid version of you, what would that have been?
1: Very similar.
0: Oh, really?
1: Yeah, pretty much the same, but maybe some So Delicious. You remember those?
0: Yeah, I do. I love an Eat More bar, and I get a hard time for that. Do you know Eat More bars?
1: No, never tried that.
0: Never very good.
1: Oh, or do you remember Joe Louis or Joe Louis?
0: Yeah, I do remember.
1: Yeah, those are pretty good.
0: We used to get Loon Moons, too, like the half moons.
1: Yeah.
0: Get out of here. I got to get a question in about that. If you could revive one Canadian series, what would it be?
1: I'd like Kids in the Hall to be on TV every day. I think Kids in the Hall would be great. I'd like to be involved. And then what else? Is the Polka Dot Door still around?
0: That's like an Ontario thing, right?
1: Yeah.
0: Polka Dot Door, is that right? The Pokeroo, is that thing?
1: Yeah, the Pokeroo.
0: I never saw it.
1: I mean, that was the whole thing is you never see the Pokeroo. It's like, yeah, you missed him again. So I think I'd do the Pokeroo, but they'd finally see him.
0: Oh, that's so nice.
1: Yeah.
0: You should revive it.
1: Do you remember Breaker High?
0: Yeah. Wasn't Ryan Gosling in that?
1: Yeah. I might bring

0: break her high back.
1: We did have a question, and maybe I'll bring it back for you. And maybe this will be the final question.
0: I don't want this to end.
1: If you could be in a movie with one Ryan,
0: is it
1: Gosling or Reynolds?
0: Gosling. Yeah, I mean, no question.
1: I know. Yeah. Have you ever met him?
0: Never.
1: Me neither.
0: Never. And I want to be him so badly that it hurts. So I don't know that I could. I think he would sense that and it would be displeasing. It would be off-putting to him.
1: That might be a little bit troubling for him. I'll try to keep you apart.
0: He's so charming and he's got this beautiful family and everything. Yeah, he's living the dream.
1: Yeah, he doesn't do interviews either. I'm sad. He should come on. Ryan, come on.
0: Come on.
1: Do it. I know you're supposed to say things like that, but I'm going to do it.
0: Yeah.
1: Thanks for doing this.
0: I don't want to leave.
1: I feel like I know you so much better, and I feel like your soul is officially burst out of your body.
0: Oh, great. Thank you.
2: That's playing a round of Getting to Know Q. Tom Power speaking with Mae Martin at the Banff World Media Festival. Mae received the Creative Voice Award at the festival. And by the way, Mae was talking there about Sneaky D's, pretty legendary bar in Toronto. And since they spoke, the redevelopment plans that had threatened that establishment have been withdrawn, meaning that Mae Martin, along with all the other fans of those famous King's Crown nachos, are probably pretty pleased. I'm Jill Deacon, in for Tom Power. The Polaris shortlist comes out tomorrow. And if you're not familiar, the Polaris Prize is one of Canada's biggest music awards, given out to recognize the year's most artistically significant Canadian album and song. There just are a ton of great artists who made the long list this year, including Toronto's own Charlotte Cornfield. And we actually had the chance to talk with her about the album she was nominated for. It's called Hurts Like Hell. It's full of some beautiful songs, including one called Living With It that features Feist. And Tom wanted to know what it meant for Charlotte to have such a beloved Canadian artist on her song.
3: I have been a huge fan of hers for a very, very, very long time, since high school, as most Canadians and anyone of my age are.
1: What were the songs in high school you were obsessed with?
3: I remember covering Musha Boom at an open mic in grade 11, and that whole record, Let It Die, was huge for me. And then really all of her records.

0: Yeah, so we are both on the same touring moms group chat that my friend Seema Cunningham from Chicago added me into, and it's a bunch of moms who tour in bands, varying degrees of budgets and size of shows, but the common ground is that we're all moms trying to figure out how to make this music life work.
1: What kind of stuff gets talked about in the, I don't want to betray any secrets of the group chat.
0: No, tons of stuff. Everything from, can you recommend the best type of pack and play to bring with you, to how do you deal with being away from your kid, to how do you do 168 days a year on a bus with a 2-year-old.
1: Okay.
0: So just tons of different stuff. Emotional, practical, logical. It just feels like a very safe space to discuss this stuff. And so Leslie is on there, and we had messaged a little bit after my last record, and
1: she wrote you because she heard one of your songs while she was doing construction on her cottage. Is that right?
0: Yes. Yeah. She said she was using power tools on a rock, building a box, and she heard a song and reached out to me.
1: What was that like for you?
0: It just meant so much. It meant the world to, I was blown away. I was on a rock. I was in Newfoundland at the time.
1: There you go.
0: And so I got her message, and I was just, yeah, in tears basically. And so, we just kind of messaged back and forth a bit. And then when this record was mostly in the can, Phil and I had this idea that we wanted some people to sing on it. And I said to him, wouldn't it be cool if we got Leslie? And he's a friend of hers as well. And he said, yes. And then we both said, you know, she's probably way too busy. I don't know. Let's just park this idea. And then an hour later, he called me and he said, I called Leslie. She's down. And I was like, wow. And so she asked to hear a couple.

0: couple of songs to choose from, and I sent her this one and another one, hoping that this would be the one.
1: Why were you hoping this would be the one?
0: It just felt... I was just hoping she would connect to it, because I saw it as maybe being something that could live in her world. And so I was really touched when she felt connected to it enough to want to sing on it.

0: That's a song called Living With It from Charlotte Kornfield's Polaris Prize-nominated album Hurts Like Hell. Before that, you heard a bit of Tom Power's conversation with Charlotte Kornfield. You can hear that full chat up on our podcast. Just search Q with Tom Power wherever you get your podcasts. That is it for Q today. Tomorrow on the program, Zoe Whittall. When Zoe decided to switch up genres and write a romance novel, she decided to write it under a new name, Frankie Scott, a name she says sounds like an old-timey lesbian detective. Zoe's going to tell you why the name change and also the unwritten rules of writing romance. That is tomorrow on the program. I'm Jill Deacon. I will talk to you then. Thanks so much for listening to Q.
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4: I'm Rad Simon Blaise, sitting in for Alamin Abdel-Mahmoud. Have you ever had dinner with a couple who seem like they hate each other? That's the premise of Olivia Wilde's new film, The Invite. It's awkward, it's tense, and it's very funny. The group chat's here to get into that.
0: This is CBC News. Good morning. I'm Heather Wells in Winnipeg. At 11 o'clock, it is sunny, 23, on our way to a high of 26. The humidity still being felt. Humidex of 29. A family who lives along the roaring river near Swan River is trying to clean up their home after it flooded a second time. Darlene Hunt and her family had to be evacuated in early June when the heavy rain caused flash flooding. She says when they were able to get back into their home, they made $8,000 worth of repairs, only to be flooded out again July 1st. Hunt says they're going back this week to try to see what can be salvaged.
5: I'll probably cry again. I did do a little bit of that, a lot at first. It's really heartbreaking because your whole sense of peace is missing. Although I'm a forward marcher, so I will be taking an inventory of like what needs to be done again and then see who can come and help.
0: Hunt says she feels broken and like she's running on fumes. She is

0: grateful, she says, for all the help with disaster programs from the people at the RM office. Well, after more bitter attacks on NATO by U.S. President Donald Trump, NATO leaders left Turkey not saying when they'll meet again. But Prime Minister Mark Carney is trying to suggest there is room for Canada to grow inside the alliance. Rafi Bujukanian has more.
1: The threats are changing rapidly.
2: And with that, Prime Minister Mark Carney says there's another shift, too, in NATO itself.
1: The United States still in the alliance without question, but shifting towards Europe and Canada, and those burdens being picked up, and the capacities are being built.
2: To meet those burdens, Carney says Canada is limiting a tender for militarized light utility vehicles immediately to two defense suppliers. The aim is to speed up acquisition of up to 2,100 vehicles, but the move takes a couple of American bidders out of the equation, which may become another irritant for the U.S. president. Canada also announced an $800 million deal with a Norwegian company to procure joint strike missiles. What's not clear after this meeting in Turkey, when NATO allies are meeting next, and who in the alliance may play host. Rafi Bujukanian, CBC News, Ottawa.
0: U.S. President Donald Trump is threatening to hit Iran hard again tonight. His warning comes after he said the ceasefire between Washington and Tehran is over. Anna Cunningham reports.
3: This escalation between the U.S. and Iran is serious enough for the U.N.'s maritime agency to warn shipping companies to avoid the Strait of Hormuz. U.S. President Donald Trump speaking at the NATO summit in Ankara, confirming that U.S. forces might be in action again later.
4: We hit them very hard last night. Very, very hard. Probably hit them hard again tonight.
3: Earlier, the U.S. president said as far as he was concerned, the ceasefire was over. This has always been a fragile ceasefire deal. Trump says his negotiators can continue talking to the Iranian side, but he views it as time-wasting. Earlier, air raid alerts sounded in Bahrain and Kuwait. Iran says it targeted U.S. military sites in both countries. After weeks of optimistic talk from the Trump administration about a final deal with Iran, it now appears that is a long way off. Anna Cunningham, CBC News, London.
0: Air Canada is announcing its new CEO. Anko van der Werf is currently the head of Scandinavian Airlines. He takes the helm at Air Canada by the end of January next year. Van der Werf will replace Michael Russo, who is retiring at the end of August. Hundreds of campers started lining up last night to be the first into the campgrounds of the Winnipeg Folk Festival this morning. The 51st annual Folk Fest sold out even before tomorrow's opening day for music at Birdsale Provincial Park. Valerie Shantz says the sellout was a big moment for her staff.
5: Pure excitement. It did happen at night, and so there was a lot of action on teams, say, with exclamation parts and party signs. We're so excited. I mean, it's a big landmark for us to sell in advance of the festival, and it just means that we know we're going to have tens of thousands of friends here with us this weekend.
0: Shantz says there are 60,000 paid tickets and 15,000 paid people every day helping run the four-day event. Forecast in Winnipeg, it's going to be gorgeous to be out at the Folk Fest. In fact, all weekend. In Winnipeg, sunny today, a high of 26, humidex 29, sunny and 25 in Brandon, mix of sun and clouds in Dauphin, a high of 27 with a risk of a late day shower. 26 in Flin Flon, 23 in Thompson, partly sunny, and 14 in Churchill today.
6: Okay, so everyone's talking about this new Olivia Wilde movie. It's a comedy called The Invite about two messy couples who pour out the wine, air out their grievances, and make things really, really awkward. I'm Rad Simon, Play City Kid, Fairly Mean, Abdul Mahmood. This is Commotion. Terry Hart and Adam Naiman, they're both here to get into this with me. Welcome back to the show, y'all.
7: Hello.
8: Good morning. Thanks for having me.
6: Good morning. Thank you for being here. So we are talking about The Invite. Stellar cast in this. You know, it's Olivia Wilde's directing it. She's starring in it opposite Seth Rogen, Penelope Cruz, Edward Norton. And we are going to be getting into like spoilers. You know, there's stuff that's kind of hiding in plain sight in the trailer that we are going to reveal. So you've been warned. So with that being said, let's have a listen to this.
9: There's something I've been wanting to talk to you about.
10: We also have something we wanted to talk to you about. We feel a very strong connection with you guys.
11: That is so nice. Thank you.
9: Yeah.

0: I'll say thank you, Joe.
1: Thank you. Very flattering.
2: Okay, so that was the trailer for The Invite. Terry, can you break down what is happening there? What is this movie about?
3: Sure can. We have a pretty unhappily married couple in Seth Rogen and Olivia Wilde. They invite their happier neighbors over for a dinner party. They don't know each other very well. And then things get revealed. Things are tense. Things are funny. Things are silly. Things are spicy. Things are sad. And that is the movie. There's a lot going on in this movie. And as much as spoilers might be talked about, this is a movie that you have to experience because it's about the emotion that you're having. So you could talk about all the plot points. The point is sitting with these people for the time and experiencing what they're experiencing.
2: Mm-hmm. And, you know, like, I can already get an idea of how you felt about this movie just from the way you're talking about it. And I understand you saw it all the way back in May in Show Canada.
3: Yeah, I saw it again yesterday to refresh my memory. And it's great. It's such a wonderful privilege when you get to see a movie twice and it plays a little bit differently. And this one certainly did that for me. I love this movie, in case anybody's wondering.
2: Yeah. Well, tell me more. Like, what made you love it? Like,
3: I think that it is so fun to sit down to a movie that is squarely for adults. It is not trying to be anything else. This is an adult movie talking about marriages. It feels really contemporary. There's a lot from the female point of view in these relationships. It is a really specific time in a marriage for the Olivia Wilde and Seth Rogen characters that I would think, you know, they have a child who's like 12. They've probably been married for like 15 years, and they're looking at their lives as a whole and saying, is this it? Are we responsible for each other's ennui? Are we responsible for each other's desires anymore? It talks about sex in a really interesting contemporary way that I think is about how people are now looking at sex and how sex is available to all of us in a different way than it was when these people at that age were coming up through their formative years, their coming of age years. So I just think it's really smart, great performances. Olivia Wilde directs the heck out of this movie. It's all shot in one space, but we see these glimpses of the subtle camera work of where our eyes supposed to go, of the intimacy of the room, and then the pull back as wide as she can. I really think it's a great, great movie.
2: You know, just based on how much you said in this, I think it speaks to like how much you said there, describing like, you know, what you liked about the movie. I think it speaks to how much is packed into this movie, into that tiny space. Adam, how did you feel about The Invite?
1: I wish I liked it that much. It's definitely a movie for adults, which is also a matter of relativity now. I mean, you know, compared to a lot of what else is coming out, especially in the summer, it definitely stands out, which is how it's being packaged and how it's marketed. It's in a tradition that I think is a very honorable one. You know, I mean, I've read in interviews or people have talked about, you know, it's like Who's Afraid of Virginia Woolf, right? Which does not really have a female perspective in it. Like, this has a his and hers screenwriter team, which I think is very, you know, very important in terms of those dynamics. I agree with Terry that Olivia Wilde directs the hell out of it. And I think that she has to, because I think the script is very uneven, not just uneven in terms of, let's say, gender point of view. I think it's uneven between things that are actually funny and things that are a little forced. I think it's uneven between perceptions that I can sort of like observe and relate to and think are very smart and things that feel pat. And in terms of sex in it, it's both deliberate and frustrating that this movie that is all about this is so timid to kind of show anything, which doesn't mean it should be a different movie, but it's another movie that's fundamentally about this kind of frustration and anxiety and curiosity about it, and then it is itself kind of sexless. For it to not be would make it a different movie. For the movie that it is, I still found somewhat frustrating and a little bit easy. I think it's a movie that comes right up to the edge of being really ruthless about the things that it wants to be about, and then partially because these are movie stars who carry their own aura and their own past around them. There are places where it sort of stops short. I don't think it's a bad film, but I think that it's a beneficiary right now of being so obviously, as Terry says, a movie for adults compared to the fact that movies are made now for, you know, the mental age of five. That,
2: you know, Minions.
1: Well, although I like the movie references in Minions too. Yeah. But the, you know, I think it's a kind of mixed bag. And I think we're in a moment now where criticism doesn't allow movies to be mixed bags, because everything has to be great or everything has to be bad. Everything has to be the movie we need right now or the movie that we don't need at all.
2: Yeah.
1: So to me, the most nostalgic thing about this movie is it's a movie that critics might actually want to write at length about, if word count still actually existed for that, because there's a lot in it.
2: Yeah.

0: And even if it doesn't all work, it's all worth talking about, I
1: exactly,
0: think.
1: Exactly. So you want to say something?
2: Yeah, I just think like some of those things that are worth talking about. I mean, you could imagine, you know, essays on perimenopause coming out of this movie. You could imagine essays on, you know, pornography coming out of this. And the, you know, I like the fact that it was restrained in what we're seeing in sex, because I think it is the anti what is influencing these people and then not showing it in the movie. I think it was bold in that way.
1: I think, I mean, what's interesting is, I mean, first of all, that perimenopause thing, I want to get right back to that. Like, there's a whole monologue around that. But also, like, yeah, like, I agree with Adam in the sense that it's putting up a lot of provocative, interesting things, but then it does find easy exit ramps at certain points,
0: Sometimes.
1: Sometimes, yeah.
0: And it also trades on the actors in ways that, again, would be interesting to write about. I mean, having Seth Rogen, who's kind of the face, I don't know if we're allowed to criticize Seth Rogen's movies. I think he only just wants to be handed Emmys, and the rest of it is just people being mean. But, I mean, he's sort of such an early 2000s boys club, Apatow-coded, you know, like, sex is terrifying in Apatow's movies. And now he's playing a guy who's middle-aged. So, like, how does that counterpunching work? How does that attitude work if you see them as, you know, is this what the couple from Knocked Up are going to be like in 15 years? Yeah. Is this what the 40-year-old virgin is, you know, when they're actually 45, you know?
1: Yeah.
0: I find that casting interesting. And Olivia Wilde acting in a film as a director, given the flack she's taken as a filmmaker, especially for the wrong project, for the last project, there's a lot of that in here.
1: I want to dig into that.
0: Her anxiety, her character's anxiety, her apologeticness, the way that she's worried about doing the wrong thing, keeping up appearances. I think that's specific to the story, but I sense a lot of the filmmaker in it. And the thing that I like the most about the movie is the way it is directed. It's a very well shot, constructed, put together movie that made me happy to see.
1: Let's dig into that just a bit, right? Because, I mean, I think, like, you know, you referenced, you know, the experience of the last movie. Well, first of all, this is Olivia Wilde's third movie. Her first one being Booksmart, very critically acclaimed coming of age comedy. I know you and I, Adam, were not as enthused about that movie as everyone else.
2: I was very enthused.
1: I remember that. But then comes Don't Worry, Darling, which had this like middling to mixed response, and beyond the response to the movie itself, which is this thriller starring Florence Pugh and Harry Styles, you had all this behind the scenes drama, right? The affair with Harry Styles and all whatever, like, you know, shady stuff was happening between the cast and the director.
2: I don't think she had an affair with Harry Styles. I think she had a relationship.
1: You're right.
2: With Harry Styles.
1: Yeah.
2: That's really
1: distinction. Yeah, exactly. Thank you. So there was that. So talk to me then. I mean, Adam, I'll start with you, like, about that evolution in terms of, like, her directing style, like how she got to this point, why, what you're talking about when you see her in this.
0: Well, I see a lot of Don't Worry, Darling in this movie. They're both films about the roles that you kind of play in marriage and the expectations people have about relationships, maybe partners with ulterior motives or kind of wondering what you want. I mean, I think she gravitates towards that material. I thought that Booksmart was very broad. It had a lot of, like, surfaces to it and almost kind of no depth in terms of what it was about, especially politically. Like, I just found a lot of it kind of pandering. I wanted to like it as a female positive coming of age best friend distaff Superbad, which is how it was marketed, but I don't much like Superbad either, you know. But I thought that Don't Worry Darling had some adult sophistication to it. I thought it got much worse reviews than it deserved, and a lot of that is the media around it. But it's also interesting, there's an interstitial piece in this, which is the episode of the studio that Olivia Wilde did, which is Seth Rogen's show, where she is spoofing that idea, not just of herself as a problematic director, but like that female directors are not allowed to have control, period. The studio is very funny in that episode where it's like, oh, you know, did she go full Fincher, right? Because we expect this of male auteurs and not of a female one. In fact, many women don't get to make a second film or third film, period. So that's, I think, an interesting kind of, you know, meta narrative coming into this movie. But then I just think she directs it well. She has a very good sense of space, works with the actors very smartly.
1: Yeah. You know, Terry, what's interesting now, I mean, carrying on from the directing style, but earlier Adam was also talking about the performance style and how you could project certain things about these people's careers. I mean, one thing is, like, you know, taking the experience that Olivia Wilde had and bringing it into this movie, whether it's like subtly, whether it's just how she's working through the emotions of the story. Also what you said about Seth Rogen, who I think is fascinating in terms of how he weaponizes his cuddly sense of humor in this role. I mean, this is where, so like bringing all that in, like let's talk about this cast, because you do have this incredible cast. Like, what are you making of these performances?
2: I mean, it's brilliantly cast. I think that Penelope Cruz has two moments in the movie that are standout moments. One being a speech about perimenopause that she just looks straight down the barrel in Seth Rogen's soul and tells him about himself in like three lines. It's spectacular, or three words, I think.

0: And it's really, really good. She also has a speech at the end of this movie about marriage and about kindness and about being mean to each other. That again, be careful who you go to see this movie with. If your relationship is maybe not rock solid, it might not be the movie for you. I think this is a movie that people are going to come out of and have some discomfort and have some cringe. So I think that Seth Rogen is obvious. Olivia Wilde is obvious. Penelope Cruz is spectacular. But Edward Norton, I mean, we've all watched Edward Norton for decades now. There's not been a moment that I have gotten like hot and flushed around Edward Norton. And there's something sexy about Edward Norton in this. I didn't know that was going to happen to me. And it did. He plays a character by the name of Hawk. And he's a super progressive, you know, woke character who is always trying to, like, you know, deliver people rooibos tea at the worst moment. And he's very, very funny in this. I think that we saw that comedy from Edward Norton in the Glass Onion series in a way that we maybe hadn't seen in previous roles. Maybe some of his work with Wes Anderson as well. But this seems to be like a moment for each of them in all of their careers, that all of these ideas that we have about them as actors have kind of crescendoed here in this movie. And that is a credit to the director, right? Mm-hmm. That is a credit to how she is directing them. That is a credit to who she cast here. And again, like, just to reiterate, I really did like Don't Worry, Darling as well. And I have no doubt that the criticism around that movie is because she was in her sophomore movie as a female filmmaker. To Adam's point, most female filmmakers don't even get to make a second movie. And then she had the audacity to have a relationship with her young co-star, who also happens to be one of the biggest pop stars in the world. Mm. How dare she exist in that way? How dare she take up that space? So Olivia Wilde is not shrinking away from any of that. She is continuing to take up space, and I will continue to go and see what she makes and be a very big fan.
1: I love that. Adam, go ahead.
2: I want to pick up on something Terry said, which said, be careful who you see the movie with. It's interesting. I was thinking today, it's an interesting double bill with Obsession.
0: I just saw Obsession last night.
2: Generationally, because I think for a lot of, I think you can watch Obsession if you're over 30. But I think if you're under 30, there's an awful lot of discourse about feeling perceived or not perceived or distorted by that film. And it's very, you know, weaponized, difficult gender politics. It's like one of the most deranged discourses I've seen in my life around Obsession.
1: Yeah.
2: And I think that the demographic for The Invite is slightly less extremely online. And it's a maybe different set of anxieties. But the two movies access something similar in the viewer, which is sitting there going, is this a movie about me? Or if it's not a movie about me, why is it not a movie about me? Or is this a movie about my partner? Or is this a movie about the couple who live next door? Like, this is the thing that I think is helping with its reception. This isn't about it being a good or a bad movie. It's a very spacious and suggestive movie, and that helps. You know, I think there's a lot that people can project in and a lot that people can extract out.
1: Mm-hmm. Well, you know, that's interesting because, I mean, when you're talking about, like, what people are seeing in this movie, what they, like, you know, the things that they put, like, that they are identifying certain things about that, you could whittle that down to point scoring. You know, I just want to help people be seen. But I think there's an aspect of it. Like, when you talk about that perimenopause speech, this monologue that Penelope Cruz gives about perimenopause, about sex drives, that could be point scoring. That could have gone nowhere. But I do think it informs the relationship that Olivia Wilde has and the sourness in their relationship, because these things are all connected into what she is giving. I don't know. What do you think about that depiction of sex and how it handles that and goes into the intricacies of that?
0: It's also truth, right? Mm-hmm. Like, that speech that Penelope Cruz makes about perimenopause is a speech that there's no woman under the age of 40 who's not going to relate to that. Mm-hmm. And there's no woman who hasn't looked in a man's eyes and talked about perimenopause and been looked at and been dismissed the way Seth Rogen tries to do that. So I do feel like it has a truth to it that is outside of the point of the box. Are we doing this? Are we doing that? I don't think this movie suffers from that. And I do think it is, again, as I said at the beginning, about this very specific time in marriage when we're looking at ourselves and at that age that we are at and saying, is this what my life is? Is this who my partner is? Are these the choices that I've made with this person, or are these the choices that I have made individually? And, you know, I don't want to spoil anything, but that to me is a big question of the movie, the individual responsibility outside of the marriage and what contributes to where we end up. And these people haven't ended up anywhere. They're in their very midlife. They've got a lot of life ahead of them.

0: The question is it going to be with each other or not?
1: Right. Yeah. Listen, I want to talk to you guys about this forever, but unfortunately we are out of time, so we got to leave it there. Thank you both so much for being here.
0: Thanks,
2: Absolutely.
0: Rod.
2: Thank you for having us.
1: Terry Hart is an entertainment reporter with Super Channel and the host of the podcast, The Heart of It All. Adam Naiman is a film critic. He also teaches cinema studies at the University of Toronto. And The Invite is in theaters now with a wide release coming this Friday. I'm Rad Simon Palais, sitting in for Alamin Abdel-Mahmoud. This is Kabotian. Okay, so we are in the off-season for the NBA, but it's actually been a really eventful week in the world of basketball and a very emotional time for Toronto Raptors fans. And our friend Morgan Campbell, he is here to tell us what is going on. Welcome back, Morgan.
3: Always good to be here. And if you're a new sports fan, welcome to the NBA offseason. And the NBA is the only sport where the offseason transactions generate probably more drama than the in-season action. So welcome, Rad.
1: Thank you. Thank you for having me here. Well, listen, I think we do have to kick things off with this.
4: Got to be aware of the inbounder here if you're Philly.
5: It's off to Leonard, defended by Simmons. Is this the dagger?
1: So, Morgan, people tell me that is still one of the greatest sporting moments in this country's history. Of course, that is when Kawhi Leonard hit the Game 7 buzzer beater that sent the Toronto Raptors to the 2019 NBA Finals when they, of course, took the championship. And, of course, after that season, Kawhi went on to play for the LA Clippers for 7 years. But a few days ago, we learned that Kawhi is coming back to Toronto. So, Morgan, like, what is happening here? How did this news get to you?
3: You have this way of asking a multi-layered question. Like, it's just normal. And so, top level, yes, Kawhi Leonard is on his way back to Toronto. He has been traded here for the second time in his career. The first time was before the 2018-19 season, under very similar circumstances in the sense that the Raptors traded DeMar DeRozan, who was their best player, their number one option on offense at the time, because they felt they needed an upgrade at the premium scorer position to make the leap from playoff team to championship team. Fast forward 6 years. My math is not good. 7 years. 8 years. 18, 19. Sorry. So fast forward 8 years. The Raptors have been through their denouement, their little rebuild. So now they're a playoff team again. And what better way to make the leap from playoff team to championship contender than to once again trade your number one scoring option, who this season, this past season, was Brandon Ingram, trade him for a resurgent Kawhi Leonard, who's coming off the best offensive season of his career. At age 34, turning 35, with all these knee injuries in his past. But there are subplots, and I suspect you want to ask me about the subplots.
1: I do. I mean, because here's the thing. Like, I, even as someone who was not really a sports guy, I'm not really watching, I feel the love the city has for Kawhi Leonard, right? Like, I feel that there is, you know, in the, he has a special place in fans' hearts. But yeah, there is this disclaimer, because he's coming here with some serious baggage. So
3: I would argue.
1: Two disclaimers. Okay. So give it to us. Give us the subplots.
3: Disclaimer number one is the standard Toronto versus Los Angeles sports rivalry that Toronto tends to wind up on the losing side of, whether it's the Argos losing Rocket Ismail to the Raiders way back in the day, whether it's the Blue Jays losing to the Dodgers last season, whether it's Drake losing to Kendrick Lamar 2 years ago. And here's Kawhi Leonard. He comes here the first time to Toronto, not by choice. He gets traded here, plays one season. And then he's a free agent, and he can choose to come back to the city where he led the team to an NBA title and where people made it very, very clear that we were willing to trade all of our dignity for a few more seasons of Kawhi Leonard. And Kawhi said, no thanks, I'm going back to LA. Mm. So on the one hand, it's a reunion, it's a reminder of the championship season. But on the other hand, it is also a reminder that Kawhi has never chosen to come to Toronto. It's always, he always comes here by force. Now, in the last year, if you've been following the Pablo Torre Finds Out podcast, you have also learned that Kawhi Leonard

0: I'm gonna give the Coles Notes version here, is that essentially Pablo Torre has been able to find out that the Los Angeles Clippers had this not very elaborate scheme to pay Kawhi Leonard outside the NBA salary cap, because the NBA mandates how much you can spend on the roster salary, and then also the various salary slots are capped, and Kawhi was making as much as you can make. And they got very creative. So basically they set him up with a company called Aspiration. So this is your endorsement deal. It's going to be $7 million a year, but you don't have to do anything. You just collect the money. And apparently the way it looks is that Clippers owner Steve Ballmer was implicated in this. Now, the Toronto Star has also reported that when Kawhi Leonard was negotiating with the Raptors during free agency 7 years ago, that he and his representative, Dennis Thompson, who was his uncle, were like, through the representative, was like, look, we need you all to pay us above and beyond what the salary cap says. So we want equity in one of these other MLSC franchises, or we want some type of endorsement deal that we don't got to do anything for. We just sign our name on the contract and you give us the money. And the Raptors, which was their right and their duty and the responsibility, they said, no, we can't do that. And all of a sudden he washes up in LA. So now if you are the Raptors, you are the aggrieved party in this transaction, because all you ever did was stick to the rules. And then the team that wins him is the team that's willing to break the rules. So now, this thing has been the cloud hanging over Kawhi Leonard all season. Now he comes back to Toronto. And so now, conveniently too, his uncle is not representing him anymore. Mm-hmm. He has a new agent named Harrison Gaines, and they are negotiating a contract extension with the Raptors. So Kawhi Leonard is sort of signaling on his way in that he plans to be here for more than one season. But what we don't know is what happens with all of that outside the salary cap payment scandal baggage, because that is the biggest scandal in the NBA in recent years that doesn't have to do with gambling.
1: Oh my God. So can I tell you, like, this is, I'm here for this drama. As someone who does not watch basketball, I am absolutely here for it. Now, look, I want to talk to you about so much more, because it's not just the Kawhi Leonard news. There is also news about Kyle Lowry coming back to Toronto, a very kind of another historic, kind of maybe more positive story. But we are running out of time here to get into that. So what I'm going to do, Morgan, is can you stick around with me? And we'll talk about that further. Okay. So for our radio listeners, we do have to say goodbye to you, but, you know, if you want to catch the rest of my conversation with Morgan Campbell about both Kawhi Leonard and Kyle Lowry's return to the Toronto Raptors, come check us out on the podcast, wherever you get your podcast, or on our YouTube channel. We are at Commotion CBC. Morgan, thank you for being here. Morgan Campbell is a senior contributor at CBC Sports in Toronto. I'm Rad Simon Play, sitting in for Elamine Abdel-Mahmoud. 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

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Good morning. I'm Heather Wells in Winnipeg. At 11:30, it is sunny in 24, 23 in Brandon, 19 in Thompson. Brandon's mayor says they're doing everything they can to protect the city against the rising Assiniboine River, but some people are being asked to be prepared with a go bag just in case they're ordered out. Mayor Jeff Fawcett held his first daily news conference on the flood this morning. He says Super Sand bags are in place on both sides of First Street, and work on the dikes near the golf course and parks is nearing completion. A family who lives along the Roaring River near Swan River is trying to clean up their home after it flooded a second time. Darlene Hunt and her family had to be evacuated in early June when heavy rain caused flash floods. She says they were able to get back into their home and made $8,000 worth of repairs, only to be flooded out again July 1st. Hunt says they're going back this week to try to see what can be salvaged. She was first in a very long line of hundreds. Campsites for the Winnipeg Folk Festival opened this morning.

0: Birdsale Provincial Park. Kelly Adams got in line at 10 last night so she could be first through the gates. The music portion of the 51st annual Winnipeg Folk Fest kicks off tomorrow. It is already sold out. Beautiful day in Winnipeg, perfect summer day, sunny with a high of 26.
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0: This is We Regret to Inform You. You are completely insane to think Will Ferrell should be the lead in anything. Hollywood. It's Christmas in July. This is the story of the movie Elf.
1: And every time it rains, and it's from heaven.
0: There was once a young Jewish boy named David Barenbaum who was obsessed with Christmas. He said Hanukkah was wonderful, but there was a special warmth to the Christian tradition. So each year, when the snow started to fall, he'd cozy up and take in the Rankin-Bass Christmas specials. Stop-motion, claymation, animagic in all its red-nosed glory. It was the 70s in Philadelphia. Barenbaum and his older brother spent most of their time at the movie theater. They liked films that transported audiences to other worlds. Indiana Jones, Close Encounters, Star Wars. But when Barenbaum was just 9 years old, his father passed away, rocking the family. A short while later, Barenbaum's older brother went off to university, leaving him behind. But the eldest would leave something else behind, too. His Super 8 camera. Barenbaum would shoot short films throughout the remainder of his high school career. And by his final year, he'd decided he would become a director. The best way to become a director, he determined, was to become a writer first. He figured directors were storytellers, and if one couldn't write a story, they had no business filming one. So off he went to NYU to study screenwriting. And he said, if the little Jewish boy from Philly was going to pen anything, it was going to be a Christmas movie. Barenbaum graduated from NYU's Tisch School of the Arts in the early 90s. And without hesitation, he bid farewell to the Big Apple, opting instead for the land where movies are made, Hollywood. There, he was ready to pitch his first real screenplay, called Christmas in New Jersey. It was a lighthearted romantic comedy, but it was cold-heartedly rejected. Barenbaum wrote a few television scripts here and there, enough to land himself an agent, but soon came his first holiday season on the West Coast. And the green screenwriter started to feel a little red-nosed. Like his buddy Rudolph, he was an outsider. California Christmas was sunny and hot. It was weird. His heart ached for the northeastern snow. So to feel a little closer to home, he popped out to Blockbuster and rented the Christmas classics of his youth. It's a Wonderful Life, Christmas in Connecticut, of course, the Rankin-Bass classic, Rudolph. And he got an idea. What if, instead of a reindeer, he created a Rudolph character that was an elf? But that elf finds out he's actually a human, raised by elves. So he leaves the North Pole for the human world, New York City, in search of his real father. It was a story.

Karen Baum connected to on many levels. A fish out of water, a quest for identity, a search for his father. He said it would be Rudolph the Red-Nosed Reindeer meets Big, starring Tom Hanks. It took him all of 2 weeks to finish the first draft. On the front page, he typed the title. Simple. Three letters. Elf. His agent was impressed. And in 1996, Barenbaum submitted a sample of his writing to Disney. Disney rejected Barenbaum's script. But they didn't reject Barenbaum. They offered him a writing job. With a steady studio paycheck to sustain him, he was able to continue pitching Elf to production companies. But he faced rejection after rejection. That is, until he got one bite. The Motion Picture Corporation of America decided to option Elf for 1 year, meaning MPCA would rent exclusive rights to develop the script over that year, should they so choose. MPCA was a smaller production company and a relatively new one that had made its reputation producing low-budget films and turning some of those films into hits. A couple years earlier, they'd released Dumb and Dumber to the tune of $246 million at the box office. So, naturally, MPCA looked at Jim Carrey for Elf's starring role. But Carrey's career had taken off since Dumb and Dumber. The Pet Detective was offered $20 million to do The Cable Guy, followed closely by Liar Liar and The Truman Show. Let's just say Carrey was officially out of budget. So the studio started throwing out other ideas, like Chris Farley. But a full year passed, and MPCA's option on Elf expired. David Barenbaum was back to square one. Jim Carrey accepted The Grinch Who Stole Christmas. By this point, 3 years had gone by since Barenbaum first penned Elf. Then one day, a young executive by the name of John Berg came across the script. Berg worked in development at Universal Studios, but what he really wanted to do was be a producer. Berg was also a nobody. He hadn't produced a thing before, but he liked the crazy script about the elf/man running around New York City, putting maple syrup on spaghetti and treating turnstiles like tilt-a-whirls. Berg said in The Movies That Made Us that he could only afford to buy Barenbaum a coffee. Lunch was out of the question. But by the last sip, it was decided. Berg would become Barenbaum's manager, and together, they'd get this crazy script made. Berg told Barenbaum that sometimes, when pitching to Hollywood decision makers, it's helpful to have a lead actor's name already attached. And Berg and his partner, Todd Komernicki, had the perfect name in mind. Will Ferrell. At this point, Ferrell was a cast member on Saturday Night Live. A popular SNL sketch featuring Ferrell and Chris Kattan had just been turned into a movie called A Night at the Roxbury. And A Night at the Roxbury did not do well. Roger Ebert gave it 1 star, writing, quote, "Sometimes a movie is so witless that I abandon any attempt to think up clever lines for my review and return in defeat to actually watching the film itself." Ouch. Ferrell had played supporting roles in box office hits like Austin Powers and Zoolander, but he'd never played the sole lead in a film before. Yet, Komernicki pointed out that Ferrell was not only deeply funny, he could also play deeply innocent, like no other cast member. Naivete was the key to making Buddy the Elf believable. The next question became, how would they get the script in front of Ferrell? Turns out, Hollywood is a teensy tiny place. So tiny that

third Saturday morning basketball league featured none other than Will Ferrell's agent. So, the next weekend, he showed the power forward the Elf script. And, to quote John Berg in The Movies That Made Us, here's what needed to happen in order for that script to actually reach Will Ferrell. If Ferrell's agent liked it, he'd pass it on to Ferrell's junior manager. If she liked it, she'd kick it up the ladder to the big kahuna in Ferrell's life, his manager. If his manager liked it, he'd drop it onto Ferrell's desk. And only if Ferrell liked it, would he agree to meet with Berg. The script had to weather all seven levels of the candy cane forest. And by some Christmas miracle, it did. Berg and Komernicki got the call saying Will Ferrell was attached. Ferrell said of his attachment to Elf that his Saturday Night Live days were coming to an end. And when cast members leave SNL, it's expected they have some pretty substantial projects lined up. And the truth was, he didn't. So when the script landed on his desk about an elf man, he figured, why not? Berg started calling studios, MGM, Warner Brothers, but everyone rejected Elf. Will Ferrell's name did next to nothing to get their curly-toed foot in the door. If anything, Ferrell's attachment was a detriment to some executives. He was too much of a gamble. One studio exec told Berg the idea that Will Ferrell should be the lead in anything was completely mad. Berg and Komernicki had dragged Elf all over town. Then they got a phone call from New Line Cinema. A junior executive over at New Line had come across the well-thumbed script, and he loved it. He loved Will Ferrell for Buddy, and he would option Elf. New Line Cinema was affectionately called the house that Freddy built, because it was known for films like A Nightmare on Elm Street, The Texas Chainsaw Massacre, and Friday the 13th. It was hardly a home for holiday wholesomeness, and that junior exec was hardly a seasoned vet. He'd never developed a film before. But he did know one thing. They'd need a director. So let's just pause and do a little inventory of the team so far. Barenbaum was a screenwriter who'd never written a movie. Berg and Komernicki were producers who'd never produced a movie. Will Ferrell was an actor who'd never starred in a movie. And they were optioned by a green executive who'd never developed a movie at a studio known for putting out thrillers. Enticing a director would be like finding someone willing to pre-board the Titanic. A-list directors were out of the question. B-list directors were, well, out of the question. And that's when Elf landed on the desk of an actor-turned-brand-new director. His name was Jon Favreau. Back in 2001, Favreau was just wading into the world of directing. He had been working on a pilot script with Judd Apatow that didn't get picked up. When Apatow's manager, who just so happened to also be Will Ferrell's manager, sent Favreau a copy of the Elf script. But Favreau wasn't interested. Favreau liked the idea of Buddy being a fish out of water, and he liked the idea of being part of Will Ferrell's first solo gig post-SNL. The script just wasn't quite there. He passed. But Favreau agreed to pick up Elf one last time. And as he flipped through each scene, it clicked. The missing piece. What if the North Pole, aka Buddy the Elf's homeland, was that of a 60s Christmas special, a time capsule that could draw on nostalgia for the adults watching, but remain whimsical?

enthusiastic thumbs up from the writing and production team. He was hired. The head of New Line Cinema had misgivings. He wasn't exactly confident enough in the material or, likely, the team. But somehow, a budget of $30 million was granted, and it was time to assemble the cast and crew. For the role of Jovi, aka Buddy the Elf's love interest in the form of a Gimbal's Christmas Elf employee, they wanted megastar Katie Holmes. But Holmes passed. So they hired a 21-year-old actress named Zoe Deschanel as backup. Deschanel was a working actress who'd played a small part in Almost Famous. Turns out, she could sing. And they liked that. Why don't you sit right down and stay a while? For Jovi's perpetually stressed-out boss, they wanted Wanda Sykes. But Sykes passed. So they hired actor Faison Love instead. Favreau wanted Legends' Bob Newhart for Buddy's adopted dad, Papa Elf, and Ed Asner for Santa Claus. Both, miraculously, hopped on board. And for the character of Walter, Buddy's biological human dad, they wanted comedy icon Gary Shandling. But Shandling passed, so their next choice was James Caan, a.k.a. Sonny Corleone, a.k.a. Hollywood's bona fide tough guy. Caan accepted, though the cast and crew would spend the next few months wondering why. You're listening to We Regret to Inform You. If you're enjoying this episode, you might also like Rejecting Back to the Future. You can find that episode in our podcast archives.

0: you better not cry.
1: When filming began, Khan started doubting his choice to partake in Elf, reportedly telling Will Ferrell one day after watching him bounce around the Empire State Building that he simply didn't find him funny. In fact, it's said that 63-year-old Khan just seemed irritated by 36-year-old Ferrell, which kind of worked out for the scenes. They had all of 13 days to film their New York City street scenes, many of which depict Buddy the Elf's first moments in the real world. A wide-eyed and innocent Ferrell goes up to strangers, a lot, requiring believable annoyance and discomfort on the part of the extras. But Favreau says you can't fake that kind of irritation. They needed authentic, cynical New Yorkers. So, the folks staring as Buddy runs around revolving doors screaming or eats discarded gum off subway station entrances are, like Buddy, real people. Ferrell said he had a moment in the pointy shoes and the yellow tights where he thought, my career is over. But soon the first scenes were ready to be shown to the executives back at New Line. They watched as SNL's Will Ferrell, in a fur-lined elf costume, screamed, Dad! Dad! Through a gimbal's window display at a stone-faced Sonny Corleone. And the studio head didn't so much as crack a smile. He hated it. It was important for Favreau to evoke nostalgia. So in the scenes where Buddy is with his adopted family, the elves, Favreau opted to use very minimal CGI. Instead, they'd use forced perspective to make Ferrell look three times the size of Papa Elf Bob Newhart. And when the snowman, the narwhal, the penguin, and the walrus all appeared to wave farewell to Buddy as he embarks on his New York City quest, they would do so using stop-motion animation. Live action, stop motion, forced perspective, the crew, and James Caan had a lot of doubts. But Favreau said when he watched the scenes back, it was magical. The only problem was that magic was due to New Line's

cinema in 27 hours. And they weren't finished. Jon Favreau was acutely aware of New Line Cinema's feelings about his movie, and he was not going to give them another reason to leave Elf on the shelf. So, the stop-motion effects team had one day to shoot the remainder of their footage, and one all-nighter's worth of time to edit. And 27 hours and 12 pots of coffee later, they managed to get the job done. With the final footage locked and loaded, New Line Cinema held a screening for employees and friends. And Berg, watching the film altogether for the first time, said it exceeded all his expectations. The audience was loving it, which he hoped might force the perspective of the New Line executives. And he was right. On November 7th, 2003, Elf was released to the real world. In its first weekend in theaters, Elf earned back its $30 million production budget. By its second week, Elf was number one at the box office. Audiences fell in love with Buddy the Elf. And soon came the reviews. Variety wrote that Will Ferrell graduated to his first solo leading role with flying colors. Roger Ebert wrote, quote, "If I were to tell you Elf stars Will Ferrell as a human named Buddy who thinks he's an elf, and Ed Asner as Santa Claus, would you feel an urgent desire to see this film?" Neither did I. But it took me about 10 seconds of seeing Will Ferrell in the elf costume to realize how very wrong I was. He convinced me that this was a good movie. That's a miracle on 34th Street right there. And James Caan apologized to Will Ferrell for telling him every day on set he was way too over the top. Because now, he saw what he was doing. And it was brilliant. Ferrell gave Caan a wrap gift. Attached was a note that read, "Great working with you. The first Godfather was a little bit slow, but the second two are really good." Would remain in the top five at the box office for nearly 8 weeks, bringing the grand total up to $220 million worldwide. John Berg would go on to produce films like Wonder Woman, Justice League, and Aquaman. Todd Komernicki would go on to write Sully, starring Tom Hanks. Zooey Deschanel would star in films like 500 Days of Summer and 7 seasons of the hit show New Girl. Jon Favreau would go on to direct Iron Man, Disney's The Mandalorian, 2019's The Lion King. The year after Elf, Will Ferrell would star in Anchorman, followed closely by Kicking and Screaming, Talladega Nights, Blades of Glory, Semi-Pro, and Step Brothers, making him one of the highest-paid lead comedic actors in Hollywood. And David Barenboim, the little Jewish boy obsessed with Christmas, who pitched a screenplay about a misfit elf searching for his father that was rejected by production companies, studio executives, directors, and actors, championed only by a stone-cold group of nobodies, wrote one of the most beloved Christmas classics of the 21st century.

all struggle with rejection. And one of the things we've learned is that it's so important to surround yourself with believers. People who see you. People who can help you sail across the choppy sea. People who want you to succeed. David Barenboim struggled to find that for so long. Rejection after rejection piled up. Nobody wanted Elf. Until he found believers in Todd Komernicki and John Berg. Never underestimate the power of believers. And here's the thing.

If you can't find a believer in your midst, if you can't find your people, or if you can't find a community to push you up that hill, dip your toe back into the warm waters of this show. The reason we started this podcast was to be a community of support for the brave, for those in the arena, for those about to hit publish on their YouTube singing videos, for those sending out their manuscripts, for those standing outside the audition rooms, for those about to send out a resume, for those trying to work up the courage to present an idea to their boss. Fear of rejection can be paralyzing. But listen to these stories again, because courage is contagious. There's a reason why we'll never run out of subjects for this show. Rejection is universal. You're not alone. Actually, you're in excellent company. So when you need to recharge with a community, plug in here. And remember, never, ever give up.

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0: CBC News. Good afternoon, I'm Julie Buckingham in downtown Winnipeg at 12 o'clock. Sunny and 24, shooting for a high of 26 degrees. Brandon's mayor says they're doing everything possible to protect the city against the rising Assiniboine River. However, some are being asked to have a go bag ready just in case. Jeff Fawcett held his first daily news conference today, saying super sandbags are in place on both sides of First Street. Work on the dikes near the golf course and parks is almost finished, and he says it should be done by the crest.
1: There should be actually one more drop in the river levels expected today before we see the initial rise. The peak is now expected to reach Brandon on July 13th, which is a Monday, with river levels anticipated to rise by 7 to 8 feet.
0: Fawcett says some who live in a potential evacuation area will get an advisory to be prepared with ID, important documents, medication, and mobility devices. Broken and on fumes. That is how a woman whose home has flooded twice in the Swan Valley feels as she finally returns. Darlene Hunt lives on the Roaring River, and her family of six had to be evacuated in early June when their house took on water the first time. Then it swamped again on Canada Day.
2: In one way, I feel like, okay, I'm experienced. This is flood number two. But on the other hand, I feel some despair because we already put 12-hour days for 2 weeks and $8,000 into getting our systems up and running and repairing, and it's all zeroed out now. We have to start over again.
0: Hunt says she just has to keep moving forward to try to repair the damage. She is grateful for all the help with disaster programs by the people in the RM's office. A major tomato producer in Manitoba is wiped out by flooding in Dauphin. Last week, the river spilled its banks and roared through the 12-acre Vermilion Growers greenhouse. Cormac Foster heads engineering and development with the company. He says water came so fast, there was nothing they could do.
3: Water throughout our warehouse, our boiler room, all of our offices. So that water basically just swept through and demolished a lot of our equipment, unfortunately, that's been submerged, will need to be replaced. It's a pretty devastating, catastrophic situation in our facility.
0: Foster says 500,000 kilograms of the produce still growing are gone, and 5,400 cases of tomatoes already packed and ready to ship to grocery stores were also destroyed. One of the four people rescued after a chartered fishing boat sank off the BC coast 10 days ago has died in hospital. Mounties say the woman was a 28-year-old Chinese citizen who had been living in Seattle. Six others who were on the boat are still missing and presumed dead. They include three from BC, two from Washington State, and another from Ontario. The RCMP say the wreckage was located on the ocean floor about 150 meters below the surface. After more bitter attacks on NATO by U.S. President Donald Trump, leaders left Ankara not saying when they'll meet again. But Prime Minister Mark Carney is trying to suggest there is room for Canada to grow inside the alliance. The CBC's Rafi Bujikanian has more.
4: The threats are changing rapidly.
5: And with that, Prime Minister Mark Carney says there's another shift, too, in NATO itself.
4: The United States still in the alliance without question, but shifting towards Europe and Canada, and those burdens being picked up, and the capacities are being built.
5: To meet those burdens, Carney says Canada is limiting a tender for militarized light utility vehicles immediately to two defense suppliers. The aim is to speed up acquisition of up to 2,100 vehicles, but the move takes a couple of American bidders out of the equation, which may become another irritant for the U.S. president. Canada also announced an $800 million deal with a Norwegian company to procure Joint Strike Missiles. What's not clear after this meeting in Turkey, when NATO allies are meeting next, and who in the alliance may play host. Rafi Bujikanian, CBC News, Ottawa.
0: Donald Trump is threatening to hit Iran hard tonight after the two sides traded strikes overnight. The American president believes the memorandum of understanding signed by both parties is dead in the water. Trump didn't rule out a fresh talk with Tehran, but says it could be a waste of time.
6: Based on their actions over the last week or two, they're not doing a service to the people. And I think more than anything else is I got to know him, and I'm not sure I want to make a deal with him.
0: The president is also defending U.S. actions in the Iran war. She was the very first in a long line of hundreds campsites for the Winnipeg Folk Festival opened this morning at Burt's Hill Provincial Park. Kelly Adams was in line at 10 last night, so she could be first through the gates. She says her group has a strategy to folk fest camping.
7: First person stands in line to get into the campsite, and then we have cars in line to bring the stuff at a decent time so that we can like put our tents up before it gets too hot. And then we have another group bringing the tail end. They're bringing the food.
0: The music kicks off for the 51st edition of Folk Fest tomorrow, which is already sold out. That is the CBC News from Winnipeg. Your next local news at 12:30. Checking your forecast now. In Winnipeg, mainly sunny today, high of 26, sun and 25 in Brandon, a mix of sun and clouds for Dauphin, maybe a thunderstorm in 27. Flin Flon in the Paw, mainly sunny, local smoke in 26. Thompson, a mix of sun and clouds, smoky in 23. And in Churchill today, you can anticipate a mainly overcast sky today, the high of 14 degrees. 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

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We're also live on the CBC News app. I'm Marjorie Dowhouse. Coming up on the show today, it was meant to symbolize a community coming together, but now some in Morden worry a new city bench is becoming a site of division and discord. We're going to hear more coming up at around 12:10. Also, they are back and back with a vengeance, it feels. Yes, we're talking about mosquitoes on today's call. And give us a call. Share with us what it's like for you.

0: where you are right now, just how bad are the mosquitoes. But first up here, we're going to go to Brandon, where the mayor spoke this morning about the latest flood prep and outlook for the Wheat City. Brandon continues to prepare and watch as waters rise on the Assiniboine River. The city is now bracing for the forecast flood peak on Monday. Mayor Jeff Fawcett declared a state of emergency over the weekend. He spoke to media this morning to give an update on operations.
1: Our Wheat City golf course operations are progressing well and the work remains ongoing. Canada Packers Sports Field, the work is expected to be completed towards the end of the week or into the weekend. So additional mitigation measures that we're doing right now too is as part of our emergency response plan for the forecasted levels and flows, sandbagging operations to protect residential properties has been actioned. Sandbag filling is ongoing in prep for other locations that may require should the forecast change. Tiger dams will be placed Thursday to shore up a location to establish its 2 foot of freeboard within our protected dike system. Forecast as it stands, there should be actually one more drop in the river levels expected today before we see the initial rise. The peak is now expected to reach Brandon on July 13th, which is a Monday, with river levels anticipated to rise by 7 to 8 feet. Levels are expected to remain near peak for a few days before beginning to recede gradually. The current river level is 1171.9. That's at bank full capacity and approximately 8,000 cubic feet a second. So for First Street, for any of those that are around here, the province has advised that super sandbag protection measures on First Street, which did begin yesterday, and it is anticipated being completed by the end of the week. So one lane of traffic will remain open in each direction with sandbags in place on both sides of the street. We will be informing our residents with evacuation notices as an understanding. This is not an evacuation order for clarity. It is an information for residents that are located within the evacuation zones. This has been done in 2011 and 2014. So currently there is not an evacuation order, but the city continues to monitor conditions closely and is taking every possible measure to protect homes, residents, and infrastructure. Our flood protection systems are being enhanced. Crews will be monitoring these systems 24/7. And as the river levels rise to peak and recede. As a precaution, residents are encouraged to prepare an emergency go bag containing identification, medications, essential documents, clothing, chargers, and any necessary medical or mobility equipment. Pet owners should also make plans for pet care and have supplies ready available should an evacuation become necessary. If an evacuation order is issued, residents will be notified through Manitoba's Alert Ready System, local media, City of Brandon communication channels, and door-to-door notification. Residents are encouraged to familiarize themselves with evacuation procedures and keep receipts for any eligible flood-related expenses. We will continue to provide more information on this as we update the mapping on the affected areas. Just a safety message that should be going forward all the time. The city reminds residents to stay off the dike system and to keep away from closed trails, parks, riverbank areas, and any overland flooding. Floodwater can move quickly, change without warning, and create serious hazards, and even when it appears shallow. Hidden currents, erosion, and unstable ground may be present. For your safety, do not walk, bike, drive, or play near flood protected areas or closed pathways. Barricades, closures, and temporary pumping infrastructure are in place to protect the public and allow crews to safely monitor and maintain flood protection measures.
0: That is Brandon Mayor Jeff Fawcett. As you heard, the city now anticipates the flood forecast peak to be on Monday of next week. 12:11 now.

0: And you're listening to Radio Noon here. In Brandon right now, mainly sunny and 23 degrees. Churchill is cloudy and 12 right now. Dauphin sunshine and 24 Flin Flon. You're under a partly cloudy sky. 23 degrees at this hour. Right now in Swan River, it is 24 degrees. The Paw, mainly sunny and 25. Thompson, partly cloudy and 20 degrees with a west-northwest wind at 30. And in Winnipeg, partly cloudy right now and 25 degrees. Well, a pride bench in Morden was only up for a few weeks before it got defaced. Earlier this week, many were shocked to see the bench, which sits outside the city's civic center, had been vandalized. For Mayor Nancy Penner, the recent news isn't just shocking, it's disappointing. And we have Mayor Penner on the line now. Good afternoon. Welcome to the show.
1: Good afternoon, Marjorie.
0: When you heard about what had happened to the bench in front of City Hall, tell me about how you felt.
1: Oh, I was really saddened. I thought, wow, you know, we just put the bench up June 10th. We unveiled it in, you know, celebration of Pride Month. And it was, yeah, just disappointing, very saddened to think that, you know, someone, whether it was in our community or outside our community, would vandalize the bench. But, you know, I don't believe this act represents our community. But it happened.
0: Describe the bench to our listeners who had never seen it before. What did it look like?
1: Oh, it was a great bench. I mean, the bench is a bench, but the back of the bench had the global inclusive flag. So it was, you know, the rainbow flag was there, and on the wording on the flag was, everyone is welcome here. So the words went down the bench on each color banner of the flag. So, you know, everyone is welcome here. It was just such a beautiful, bright colored banner along the back of the bench. And it was just such a welcoming, bright bench sitting in front of our civic center.
0: Mm-hmm. Now, what inspired the city? Because you said that this was put in place just as Pride celebrations were taking place. We know June is Pride Month, but why did the city wanted to do this? Why did you want to put this bench in front of City Hall?
1: Well, you know, we at the City of Morden, we want to welcome everyone. We want to say that we are respectful of all individuals, and we want to celebrate diversity, and we just want to join together towards equality. I think those are the basic.
0: Oh, Mayor Penner, are you there? We may have lost Mayor Penner due to.
1: Sorry.
0: Oh, that's okay.
1: I'm back.
0: Oh, no.
1: I'm sorry.
0: Go ahead, continue.
1: I just want to say that, you know, we are a welcoming community. We respect everybody. We celebrate diversity, and we join together in equality, and that is just who we are. We want to make sure everyone is happy and safe, and we support everybody here.
0: What message do you think incidents like this send to the community?
1: Well, you know, everybody has their opinions, and I just wish those individuals that, you know, have difference of opinion would just be respectful of those with other opinions. And I think defacing community property is not the way to show your opinions to the rest of the community. And, you know, if you don't care if you have your own opinions, just keep them to yourselves. And we're not asking everybody to participate in something, but just be respectful of others' diversity and just be respectful. That's all I can ask, is have respect for each other.
0: Mm-hmm. Because Mayor Penner, as we know, and we've reported here in recent months, people in the Pembina Valley have been having a lot of difficult conversations about Pride Online. There was a billboard that was also vandalized in the area. Is it fair to assume that tension is also being felt in person in the community?
1: Well, I think it's just a couple of individuals.

0: maybe that are creating this tension. I don't feel it big time in the community of Morden. You know, I think our community is very welcoming and inclusive. You know, you just, I know the Pride was helped, Pride celebrations this year were held in the city of Winkler, and everything went very calmly and very respectful when Pride was held in Winkler. So, I've a compliment Winkler for those who didn't want to participate stayed home, and those who wanted to participate came out and supported Pride in the community. So I think everyone showed respect there, and I think that's, you know, vandalism doesn't show strength of something. I think it's just a coward's way of reaching out and I don't know how do I put that, but I don't think this act represents our community in any sense of the way.
1: Mayor Penner, what's your message to members of the 2S LGBTQ plus community who've seen this and are impacted by this?
0: Well, I tell you, by the end of the day that it happened, that bench was replaced, the banner was replaced. And it's back up in its colorful, bright rainbow colors. And the sign that everybody is welcome here is back up. So to the, 2S LGBTQIA plus people, we are behind you 100%. And that sign would, by the end of the day, was replaced. And that was the design of the bench in the first place, that it was easily the message could be easily replaced within the day, and it was. So the day it was defaced, the same day, by the end of the day, it was replaced. And, we can't, we won't be sort of knocked down by a couple of individuals or an individual that chose to, you know, take the time to deface something. We will just put up a new banner, and the back of the bench will continue to be replaced if someone defaces it. We won't defined by someone who takes the time to, you know, deface something. We will just put it back up and show our respect and be an inclusive community.
1: Mayor Penner, I really do appreciate you joining us on the show today. Thank you so much for being here with us.
0: Oh, thank you for taking an interest in our community.
1: Thank you again. That was Morden Mayor Nancy Penner. CBC did reach out to the Morden Police Service for comment. A spokesperson said they are investigating.
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1: 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And yes, as you heard, we are live on the CBC News app. Well, how does this sound make you feel? I know that if I heard that sound, I'm probably swatting the air or slapping my arm. That is the sound of buzzing by mosquitoes. That sound could make you feel itchy. I don't know about you, but I've already had I've been quite the blood meal for some mosquitoes. A lot of people talking about mosquitoes right now. The city of Winnipeg, as you may recall, even announced on Friday that it had started spraying for skeeters. The city reported that trap counts had increased from medium to high. Have a listen to this. This is David Wade, the superintendent of Winnipeg's Insect Control Branch. He spoke to media last week about the mosquito spraying program.
3: We didn't do one last year because we didn't get, you know, we received very little, you know, below average rainfall last year. So we didn't have to fog last year. We did fog in 2022 and 2024. Those are the last 2 years that we did nuisance fogging.
4: Have you heard from residents' concerns about mosquitoes?

0: mosquitoes that they're being high? What is the response been from 311?
1: Yeah, we're getting mosquito complaints from 311. Not a huge number at this point, but you know, understandable and number wise similar to what it would be based on, you know, the numbers of mosquitoes that we're seeing. June, we had, you know, above average rainfall in the month of June, especially that we had a big rainfall event early in June where we had some areas of the city received over 100 millimeters of rain, and that's, you know, that amount of rain in a short period of time is challenging for our larvicide program. You know, we did an extensive larvicide program following all that rain, but you know, when we have multiple rainfall events in a month, it makes it challenging because we get new hatches of our main nuisance mosquito, Aedes vexans. Every time it rains and the soil gets saturated or flooded, the eggs will hatch and we get a new generation of that species. So we get a lot of larva hatch, and that's what made it challenging. And we also had to deal with, you know, heavy wind conditions throughout the month. That limited, you know, some of our ability of our helicopters to get out as much as we would like.
2: Okay, so we want to hear from you. What are the mosquitoes like right now where you live? How bad is it? Maybe you have it pretty good and you haven't really seen any mosquitoes. What are you doing to prevent getting bitten by mosquitoes? Maybe you have some tips and tricks you'd like to share with us here. 204-780-0893 is our provincial call in number, 204-780-0893. And of course, text us 204-588-7355, 204-588-7355. Brian Cassoni is a biology associate professor from Brandon University and joins me now on the line. Good afternoon, Brian.
3: Hi, Margie. Thanks for having me today.
2: Thank you for joining us. Glad to talk to you about pests again. This time the focus is mosquitoes. You're in Brandon right now. How bad is it out there?
3: I hear a lot of complaints from a lot of people. So there's mosquitoes around at fairly high numbers.
2: Why are they bad this year? I know we've had a lot of rain, but what are other factors that could be resulting in this, I guess, mosquito boom that we're seeing right now?
3: So there are three major weather variables associated with mosquito prevalence. One is temperature. So the higher the temperature, it can speed up larval development. So they get through that generation a little bit quicker, results in more eggs overall and more mosquitoes. Humidity. So higher humidity, which of course is also associated with precipitation, generally favors mosquito abundance. And then again, particularly in our area, where the major nuisance mosquitoes are the ones that are most prevalent in Manitoba, specifically Aedes vexans, it's called the inland floodwater mosquito. That's its common name because flooding is what it thrives on. And so we're obviously getting quite a bit of rain, quite a bit of flooding, and that is perfect for this mosquito. So you put all that together, and it's not surprising that we have a lot more mosquito numbers, a lot more nuisances around than usual.
2: I want to talk about that particular mosquito. What was that kind of breed again that you had talked about?
3: It's Aedes vexans. So it's our number one. So we've done a lot of trapping over several years, and it's far and away the most abundant mosquito throughout Manitoba. There's certain little areas, like if you're in a marsh area, there's a different species that takes over. But in most places, Aedes vexans is the most abundant mosquito. And it's what it does, it lays its eggs in soil above the water level. And so when you get really heavy rainfall, that soil becomes saturated and you get the eggs hatching and new mosquitoes.
2: Mm-hmm. And I think that was the mosquito, too, that David Wade from the city of Winnipeg had referred to in that clip we just heard as well. So are these the mosquitoes that we're seeing right now here in Manitoba?
3: There's, you know, Manitoba has over 50 different species of mosquitoes. So there's definitely other ones around. Culex tarsalis, which everybody is probably fairly familiar with West Nile, that one's very common as well. And there's a few others. If you go to certain regions like wet marshes, there's a cattail mosquito that's quite abundant there. There's Aedes dorsalis. So there's quite a few and fairly good numbers here, but Aedes vexans year after year is the most abundant.
2: We are asking you, how bad are the mosquitoes where you live right now? What are some of your tips and tricks at maybe keeping them away?

0: Baby, how many mosquito bites have you counted? I actually have quite a few on my arms and legs here. I don't know if you're like me, but 204-780-0893 is our provincial call-in number. 204-780-0893. 204-588-7355 is where you can text us. 204-588-7355. Brian Cassoni is from Brandon University. And how long have you been researching mosquitoes now, Brian?
1: I want to say over 15 years, mosquitoes. So I did my PhD in mosquito research. It was focused on the malaria mosquito in Africa. So that's kind of where it began. And then through my postdocs, through my job at Brandon University, I've always had mosquito projects on the go.
0: What was it about mosquitoes that fascinated you? Why did you want to research that as a PhD project?
1: I'm one of the few people just growing up, I liked a mosquito. I never really got bothered too much by mosquito bites. And I found them kind of interesting because you'd always find them kind of on flowers as well. So I always, like, as a kid, I was like, what are they doing on flowers when they should be biting humans? But they're actually, males for virtually all species, males do not bite humans. It's just the females. And they can be significant pollinators where they pollinate different flowers.
0: Mm-hmm. So you said the mosquitoes don't bug you at all.
1: I've been bit so many times, like thousands and thousands of times during my PhD. Sometimes I feed them on myself. So I'm actually I don't respond to the chemical cocktail that they put into you anymore. So I don't get the bites or anything like that, or the itchiness that most people do.
0: So wait a second. Can you build up an immunity? Because as you said, you kind of fed yourself to mosquitoes as part of your research. So can someone
1: recommend it.
0: can people over time become immune to the bites, to the itching?
1: I think if it's just someone getting bit passively by mosquitoes, that's never going to happen. But for me, I would, we would feed our mosquitoes on guinea pigs. Because the guinea pigs actually don't react that much to a mosquito bite. And sometimes you just couldn't get guinea pigs in. So you would just feed a few thousand on yourself. And so over time, what they put into you, they put in a chemical cocktail, anesthesia, so that you don't really feel the bite happening. They put in anticoagulants, so it keeps your blood flowing and things like that. You get enough of that, it just sort of dampens your immune response to it.
0: I have so many questions, Brian, but we're going to have to pause here for a moment because we have a local news update coming up here. Brian Cassoni is our guest from Brandon University. We're talking about mosquitoes. We still have another half of the call-in to go here. So stand by with your questions and your comments. 204-780-0893. Text us 204-588-7355. 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
2: This is CBC News. Good afternoon. I'm Julie Buckingham in downtown Winnipeg at 12:30. We've got sunshine and it's 25, looking for a high of 26 degrees. The city of Brandon looks different these days thanks to a massive effort into preparing for potential flooding. As the CBC's Michelle McDougall reports, the Assiniboine River is expected to rise sharply there in a few days.
3: More action in Brandon today to fend off what could be an additional 2.5 meters of water from the Assiniboine River. Super sandbags are up right now on a major road into Brandon. That's First Street. The reason? The river flows on each side of that street. Those super sandbags are 1.5 meters tall and stretch for more than a block long. During a flood update this morning, Mayor Jeff Fawcett urged residents in designated evacuation zones to have a go bag ready, just in case. And because the river flowing in some spots is 8 times faster than average, he asked people to stay safe and away from the river. It's expected to peak here on Monday. Michelle McDougall, CBC News, Brandon.
2: Meantime, Manitoba's largest tomato grower is devastated by flooding in Dauphin. The river spilled its banks last week and roared through the 12-acre greenhouse at Vermilion Growers. The company's Cormac Foster says water destroyed specialized equipment, wiped out 500,000 kilograms of produce on the vine, and 5,400 cases already packed and ready to go to stores. He says for the 52 who work there, it's emotional.
4: Watching as we're seeing tomatoes in the ditches, on the highways, strewn all around the community, we're seeing tomatoes because they just got swept through our facility and taken right out of our front doors and out the property.
2: Foster says the cleanup is now underway. He doesn't know when they'll be able to plant another crop. The Manitoba government says, meantime, levels on most creeks and rivers in the province are declining as the focus shifts to flood cleanup. The province says it is still working to repair highways and infrastructure and assess the damage in the Parkland region. It says about 1,800 people and groups have applied for disaster financial assistance so far after two major storms, but says it's too early to say how much the claims might total. The town of Swan River, which has flooded twice, says it's repaired and opened access to the landfill and also started to collect flood damaged furniture and other materials in neighborhoods. And after a long wait overnight, hundreds of campers are now the first to be in the campgrounds for the Winnipeg Folk Festival. The 51st annual event sold out even before tomorrow's opening day for music at Birds Hill Provincial Park. Executive Director Valerie Chance says that was a big moment for her staff.
5: Pure excitement. It did happen at night, and so there was a lot of action on teams, say, with exclamation parts and party signs. We're so excited. I mean, it's a big landmark for us to sell in advance of the festival, and it just means that we know we're going to have tens of thousands of friends here with us this weekend.
2: Chance says there are 60,000 paid tickets out there. That is the CBC News from Winnipeg. Your next local news, 1:30.
0: All right, Folk Fest is here. Summer is in full swing. Do you go to Folk Fest?
2: I typically enjoy from afar.
0: Okay.
2: So I'm not brave enough, like with the crowds and the heat. It requires a lot of planning, which I'm not particularly good at. Mm-hmm. So, and it sounds like people might have to pack a lot of bug spray.
0: Well, and that's what we're going to get to here. Yes. Thanks so much, Julia.
2: You're welcome.
0: If you're headed out to Folk Fest, you're probably going to need a few things here. You're going to definitely need some sunscreen. You're going to need some water. And yes, don't forget that bug spray. It's 12:33. 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We're live on the CBC News app. I'm Marjorie Dowhouse. Coming up, we're going to continue our call, and we're talking about everything mosquitoes. How are they in your area where you are right now in Winnipeg? It doesn't matter where you go. I mean, I was just literally out watering flowers and I got bitten how many times. But we know that people are talking about them right now. Tell us, maybe you have a tip or a trick in dealing with them, keeping them away wherever you are. 204-780-0893 is the provincial call-in number. Text us 204-588-7355, 204-588-7355. Okay, we're going to continue the call in here on mosquitoes in just a moment. But speaking of Winnipeg Folk Festival, the weather, O'Reilly, it's going to be a hot one, isn't it?
6: Yeah, we are looking at some very hot weather moving in with some humidity into the mix as well. For Folk Fest in particular, as we get through Friday, Saturday, Sunday, even stretching into Monday, a period where across southern Manitoba, high temperatures in the low 30s could even reach 33 in some cases. I know some of the modeling that I was looking at this morning has Winnipeg in parts of the south actually closer to 35 or 36 degrees by the time we get into the weekend. I think that's a little bit on the high side. I think low 30s, likely the high end of where we'll see things as we get through the weekend. Humidex values, throwing in some dew point, higher dew point readings, 23, 24 degrees, could make things feel closer to 39, 40, 41 as we get through the weekend. So oppressive humidity moving in as we get into the weekend. So take that into consideration. If you're heading to Folk Fest, maybe you're heading out camping, maybe you're still trying to get some cleanup done from all of the flooding that we've seen in parts of the West, that you just need to have a lot of water with you, take breaks if you can, and find some shade. Northern Manitoba, bit of a different story, still dealing with wildfires. A lot of wildfires burning in northern Manitoba right now, around 10 at last count, out of control in parts of the north. That has resulted in poor air quality for a good chunk of northern Manitoba, Norway House, Thompson, west to Flin Flon, Lynn Lake into the northwestern corner of the province. This will be with us for the next day or so for places like Thompson. I know there are a couple of wildfires that are burning near the city. However, a shift in winds as we get through the night tonight into the day tomorrow will start to push that smoke further north and west from the city of Thompson. But, you know, it just pushes it further northwest into places like Lynn Lake, to Dooley Lake. So it's not like we're getting rid of the smoke. it's just pushed somewhere else, basically. So that's the situation with the air quality warnings that are in place for Northern Manitoba.

0: Manitoba. Expect those to be in place kind of moving around as we get through the next few days here. The rest of the province, a mix of sun and clouds, mainly sunny skies, 25 degrees in the city right now, winds at about 13 kilometers an hour, Brandon's at 23, Dauphin's at 24, Thompson right now at 21 degrees, Gillam's at 17. What you see, what you get for the rest of the day, a mix of sun and clouds. For the most part, we will start to get a bit of cloud cover pushing in as we get into the early morning through the west tomorrow. There is the likelihood of seeing a few showers first thing in the morning, really anywhere from Flin Flon south the U.S. border. As we get into the afternoon, evening, though, that's when I think we have the better chance of seeing some showers or thunderstorms developing, particularly into southwestern Manitoba. But we could see some of that pushing eastward into the Red River Valley as we get through the later evening, overnight into Friday morning, before we get on the backside of this front that pushes through. And that's going to open the door to some of this heat and humidity as we get toward the weekend. So temperatures today, for example, Brandon 25, 26s, 27s for much of the rest of the south, 22 to 24 through Thompson, in Norway House into Barron's River, 29 on the way for Friday, 30 for Saturday, temperatures into the weekend, 33 Sunday, 33 Monday. And as I was mentioning a bit earlier, Marge, those Humidex values closer to 40 or 41 by the time we get into the weekend.
1: Okay, everyone take care out there with this heat coming our way. Thank you so much, Riley.
0: You're welcome.
1: That is CBC weather specialist Riley Lechuk. And of course, Riley will have an updated forecast coming up this afternoon on Up to Speed starting at 3 o'clock. 12:38 now, let's welcome back to the show Brian Cassoni, associate professor in biology from Brandon University. Hi, Brian.
2: Hi, Marjorie.
1: Hi. Okay. Now we're getting a lot of comments now. People have had a chance to think about what we're talking about here with mosquitoes. So let's get to a caller who joins us now on the line. We have Des from Southwest Manitoba. Hey, Des.
3: Hi.
1: Hi. What's your comment?
3: So this would have been 6 weeks, 2 months ago already. I'm out checking my gopher traps in an alfalfa field and mole traps, wool traps. Anyway, I'm going across with my quad and it's sun setting, so I stopped. There was these columns of mosquitoes, so I took a Snapchat. I didn't zoom in much. I went to the sun, then I came back and I zoomed in. I had people that were asking me what kind of birds they were because they were so big and there were so many of them.
1: People were asking you if they were birds?
3: Yeah.
1: Oh, my.
3: Because I had zoomed in, so they looked bigger, but still. And there was, I bet you there was 100 in a column and there was thousands of columns.
1: Oh, my goodness. Are they still bad out there right now, Des?
3: Actually, my quad broke a week and a half ago, so I haven't been out there.
1: Oh.
3: I have to go move a fence in about 20 minutes to get some hay cut, so I guess I'll find out.
1: Okay.
3: I'm bringing the bug spray.
1: Yeah, definitely. Good idea. Des, thank you so much for that phone call. How big? I mean, Des was talking there, Brian, about how people were asking, like, what kind of birds they were. Like, how big can these mosquitoes get?
4: A lot of the tropical ones are the ones I associate with more big, like the Toxorhynchites. But Manitoba is kind of known, at least from other parts of Canada and the States, as being like massive mosquitoes. So some of these forest ones, I guess, get pretty massive. Not bird size, but pretty big.
1: Wow. We have a caller who joins us now on the line. We have Jen from Toronto. Hi, Jen.
5: Hi, Jen.
1: Hi, what's your comment?
5: When I heard your last guest talk about being, as a mosquito researcher, becoming immune to mosquito bites, I'm not, but I'm also immune. The last, like, 2 or 3 years, I get bit, but I don't get any reaction.
1: Oh, really? How bad are the mosquitoes in Toronto?
5: They're just normal this year. I haven't really noticed. I don't hang out. If I'm outside and it starts to get, you know, buggy, I go inside. But I haven't heard anybody else saying that it's particularly bad this year, but I also have never heard anybody else say that they're immune to mosquito bites.
1: Ah.
5: So when I heard him say that, I was like, what? That's the first person I've heard.
1: There you go. Jen and Brian, you guys have something in common. You're immune to mosquitoes. So
4: come work in my lab. We have lots for you to do.
5: How great.
1: Jen, thank you so much again calling us from Toronto. Really do appreciate it. Take care. We have Fred who joins us now southwest of Portage. Hey, Fred.
6: Yes, good afternoon. No, I was listening to your coverage there, and it's, I call the mosquito that exists in Winnipeg and Brandon Place, I call that the newsworthy mosquito. It's a mosquito that's, you know, it's just vicious the way it attacks people. We, fortunately, out here in rural Manitoba, we don't have anything like that. They're much more tranquil and easy to live with, I guess. But in the occasion, I wrote a poem, though, I thought that would be very interesting for your listeners.
1: Okay.

0: Okay.
1: And Winnipeg residents all huddled in fear. CBC Information Radio announced that famous newsworthy mosquito had reappeared. They kept their children at home and locked inside, fearful that the newsworthy mosquito would soon eat them all alive. A cyclist on Wellington Crescent was out for a ride with his faithful dog trotting along by his side. From high in the sky, the newsworthy mosquito spotted its prey and began its dive. The cyclist soon felt a burning in his side, fell from his bicycle, crawled over to the curb, rolled over and died. From high in the sky, the newsworthy mosquito looked down with pride. "One bite from me," he said, and that wimpy Winnipegger just rolled over and died. Information Radio reported each day the fate of thousands of Winnipeggers that fell prey to the newsworthy mosquito, that terrible beast, as it continued on with its uncontrollable feast. Then one fateful day, the newsworthy mosquito made Information Radio its chosen prey. Casualties mounted to five or more each day. Marcy Mercusa was the last to survive the newsworthy mosquitoes. They decided they would take her alive. Survivors emerged and silence filled air, free now from fear and despair. They stood in silence and stared at the sky and asked the reason why. The newsworthy mosquito, that terrible beast, was nothing more than an image created by sound. With Information Radio off the air, the newsworthy mosquito was nowhere to be found.
0: Wow, what an interesting poem. That is Fred from southwest of Portage. So a question for you, Brian. There had mentioned about how the mosquitoes were not really that bad in the rural areas. Are they actually worse in the cities than they are outside of the city, do you find?
2: It's a good question. Our trap counts, we haven't done a lot of trapping this year rural, but we're getting fairly consistent numbers, and they're well above what we generally... So generally we'll get, on average, I'd say at this time of year, 60, 70 per trap. We're over double that, both rural and urban, in our urban and rural states. So to me, at least based on just trap counts, it's fairly consistent. But again, it depends where the trap is and where you are, I guess, plays a major role.
0: What are some of the trap count numbers that you've been seeing where you are?
2: For us?
0: Yeah.
2: Usually they're hovering, we've had some up to 400. But generally hovering around the 90, 100 area-ish.
0: Mm-hmm. And that's, so you said it's 400 right now, the last trap count number?
2: Well, we've had them up to
0: 400. Oh, up to 400.
2: We've actually, in past years, we've had over 500 as kind of our higher traps.
0: Oh, wow. We're speaking with Brian Cassoni, associate professor in the biology department at Brandon University. We're asking you, how bad are the mosquitoes where you are? Maybe you can tell us about how you are keeping the bloodsuckers away. 204-780-0893 is the provincial call-in number, 204-780-0893. Or you can text us at 204-588-7355, 204-588-7355. And we have a couple of text messages now. Barb from Dauphin says, the mozzies were already bad before the flood. Now that Dauphin is essentially a honeymoon hotel for them, they are going to be the size of pterosaurs, I believe that is. Watkins mozzie repellent, lots of it getting eaten alive. So I want to ask you this, Brian, what's the best way to repel them? I know there's people recommend sprays out there with DEET in them. But what are some other things that we can use if we don't want to get bitten?
2: The only ones I ever recommend are DEET and citronelle oil, simply because Health Canada approves them. They're known to be safe and effective repellents. And we've done a lot of work on them, and they really do work against pretty much every mosquito species really, really well. So generally, that's what I say, is just DEET, citronelle oil. You can't go wrong with those if you really want to protect yourself from bites.
0: We have this text question from Suzanne in Winnipeg, and says, curious about blood types. Are they attracted to other blood types than others? I've heard about this before. Are mosquitoes attracted to a particular blood type, or what might make one more prone to mosquito bites, do you think?
2: That's such a good question, because there's been a decent number of studies on that, and they're kind of contradictory to some degree, and there's no real general conclusion. But I guess the primary blood type, if you were to, and I don't have a meta study in front of me, would be O, seems to be the

most favorable for mosquitoes or preferred, but nobody, there's no real reason for that. And there are other studies out there that suggest other blood types or no sort of preference to different blood types. So it's a really good question, and people have looked at it, but there's no real true answer to that.

0: right? Brian Cassoni is our guest on the call in today. We're talking about mosquitoes. We want to know how bad it is where you are. 204-780-0893 is the provincial call in number. 204-780-0893. Or you can text us at 204-588-7355. 204-588-7355. Maybe you have a tip you'd like to share with us. I know we talked about chemical or sprays there with DEET. Brian had suggested citronella also as something that, but maybe you have something else. Maybe you're someone who it doesn't get bothered by being bitten. Give us a call and share your story with us. We have this text message now from Cheryl, and Cheryl says, my tip for dealing with the mosquito bites once you've been bitten is to take an allergy pill, even half of an allergy pill like Reactin or Claritin or generic ones. It works like a charm. It takes away the itch and some of the swelling. When we had our two black quarter horses, they used to get absolutely covered in mosquitoes. I would give them one allergy pill per day, and it worked like a charm on them. We also used to make our horses smudges that they love to stand on to protect themselves from the mosquitoes and the horse flies. And that's another question that I have for you, Brian. After you've gotten bitten by mosquito, I know there's some products out there like Afterbite. Some people might say calamine lotion. I mean, how do you deal with all the itching, or if you have been bitten by a mosquito?
1: I always say calamine lotion is a good strategy. The pill that the text message the person who sent the text message, that seems like a good idea too, because ultimately it's an allergic reaction, right? So if you get it in enough time, you should be able to suppress the reaction.
0: I want to ask you too about diseases that are connected to mosquitoes. We know that they carry some of those diseases out there. Of course, West Nile is the one that comes to mind here. But are there any kind of other medical reactions or diseases carried by these mosquitoes that could be of concern to people?
1: Well, mosquitoes are the most dangerous animal in the world. So it's like globally, we're pretty lucky compared to other places in terms of the diseases that we can get from mosquitoes here. West Nile is obviously the one that we actively survey for, the Manitoba government. There's also the only other ones we've detected in, and it's in fairly low frequency, just like West Nile, in our mosquitoes here is California serogroup viruses. And not a lot of people know these. They're a group of closely related viruses that can provide or cause symptoms that are very similar to West Nile in terms of encephalitis, where it gets into your brain. And they're fairly low prevalence. There are cases here, but we don't report these. We don't actively survey for them, so we don't know the true sort of prevalence of these in Manitoba.
0: The Culex tarsalis, what, it usually doesn't come out till what, August? Is it more prevalent in August than it is, say, now?
1: It's out right now. June, July, August, you'll find it. But in later in this month, we're expecting higher numbers of Culex tarsalis.
0: Nuisance mosquitoes. Well, why are they called nuisance mosquitoes again?
1: Oh, just because they bother you by biting you.
0: So are
1: they're nuisance?
0: Are they all nuisance mosquitoes? A lot of people ask. No. You know, is there a purpose to mosquitoes? So, are there good mosquitoes? Are there bad mosquitoes out there?
1: There's no good. Well, I love a mosquito. So I would say that the key thing a mosquito can do that makes them beneficial, they're food for a lot of different animals. So if you were to remove all of the mosquitoes, it would be problematic for food chains because they are a prominent diet for a lot of different wildlife. And then they also are low-key pollinators of various different flowers, right? So I think they're under-recognized in their role as pollinators.
0: Okay. Bats eat them too, don't they?
1: Yeah, that's enjoy a mosquito.
0: I just want to share this picture. I know that we can't see it, but Cheryl, as we talked about, smudging her horses to keep the mosquitoes away. And I just want to describe this picture. So two horses, I believe their names are Romeo and Magic. She sent us a picture. They're standing and there's smoke around them.

0: them. So, Brian, smoke a deterrent for mosquitoes?
1: Yeah, that's a very good point. Mosquitoes do not enjoy smoke whatsoever. They will fly away from places where there's smoke. So yeah, if you have a fire, chances are you're not going to have a mosquito close by to you, because they'll move away from that.
0: I would imagine we're seeing a different story when it comes to mosquitoes here in the south compared to the north, because we had a lot of rain here, a lot of water. As we heard Riley mention, there's wildfires up in the north. So I would probably think that there's not much of a mosquito problem up north compared to here in the south.
1: Yeah, that's definitely safe to say. That's a major deterrent for them. They will move as far away from that fire as they can get.
0: We have a few more minutes left in our call in here. Brian Cassoni from the biology department at Brandon University is our guest. We're asking you about what you're seeing in terms of mosquitoes right now. 204-780-0893, 204-780-0893. Or you can text us at 204-588-7355, 204-588-7355. Maybe you have a tip or trick you'd like to share with us. Cheryl, again, thank you so much for sharing that picture of the horses standing in the smoke there to keep the mosquitoes away. We have this text message from Ian, and Ian says, mosquitoes are a fact of life. Yes, we complain, but chemical control is not good for the environment, and humans need our environment too. Repellent is a good idea. Long sleeves and covering up sure helps. I've experienced 7 years of mosquitoes, and it's been much worse than now. The loss of birds and dragonfly predators is a concern. Brian, the chemical they use, I believe it's Delta Guard here in Winnipeg. Does that affect other wildlife as well too? I know it's an approved product, obviously.
1: The text is absolutely correct. Everybody has varying opinions on fogging, for example, as I do as well. I don't want to get into too much detail. I'm not a big proponent of fogging myself. It's just because it is detrimental to beneficial insects as well. They try and fog at times, though, when, for example, bees aren't active. They should be in their hives to mitigate that to some degree. And then there's obviously zones where you don't fog. But ultimately, it's toxic and it can kill beneficials.
0: Okay, very interesting. We are speaking with Brian Cassoni here from Brandon University. Let's get to another text message from Jason. I used to work at Oak Hammock Marsh for years and noticed mosquitoes at natural wetland areas are less problematic than in the city. Is it true that natural areas can keep mosquitoes more balanced than in built-up areas in the city? Interesting question. Your take on that, Brian?
1: They were seeing more mosquitoes in
0: natural areas, yeah, or areas. Yeah, compared to in the city.
1: Absolutely. There's one particular. So there's a few species that reside in permanent marshy swampland areas. There's one called the cattail mosquito. It's one of our more prevalent ones. And if you get the right conditions for that one, it is just overwhelming. Like the number of mosquitoes you see, it's nothing like what we see in urban areas. It's far more dense. So absolutely, things like swamplands, wetlands can sustain really high mosquito numbers. And kind of interestingly, we used to have malaria in the Canadian prairies. And this was due to the Anopheles, so it's a type of mosquito that would live in these wetland areas and effectively sustain it. And then with changes in agriculture and things like that in the mid-1900s, it increased drainage. It sort of eradicated endemic malaria.
0: We have one question from a caller here, Diane. Hi, Diane. What's your question?
2: I'm wondering, you know how we're supposed to dump water so that the larvae, or so the eggs don't hatch into larvae. Can you do that, like, deliberately? Can you leave little bits of water out and dump it every so often, like, to try and entice the eggs? So they lay them there and you know you're destroying them? And how long does it take? And, like, what I do is I look into the water, and you can see the larvae, right? Like, you can see the wigglies. Is that a good time to dump it?
0: Thank you so much, Diane. We have about a minute left, Brian, so I'll let you answer that for Diane.
1: That's a really good question. So, absolutely. So, mosquitoes go through four what they call larval or instar stages, and they're aquatic-based. So if you

0: dump the larvae from that water source, their story is over. They're not going to complete development. They're not going to turn into adults. With that said, you're probably fighting a losing battle because just being able, having enough people to proactively do that, isn't happening. But yeah, anytime you can remove a water source or a potential water source, the mosquitoes can't lay eggs. And if you do it after legs are in there and they've hatched in their larvae, then, you know, you are decreasing the population.
1: Mm-hmm. Brian, it's been quite a discussion, a very lively and spirited one. Thank you so much for joining us on the show today. Be safe, and I hope you don't get any more bites out there in Brandon.
0: It was a pleasure. Thanks for having me on, Margie.
1: Take care. Brian Cassoni is an associate professor at Brandon University's biology department. If you have a comment you'd like to leave with us about our call-ins, maybe you have something you'd like to share about mosquitoes, 204-788-3797 is the provincial call-in number, or text us radnoonw at cbc.ca. Thank you so much for joining us, and thank you to our team, Abby Adiemi, Sierra Sanders, Chidi Akuma, Corey Funk. I'm Marjorie Dowhouse. We'll talk to you again tomorrow. Stay tuned here to CBC Radio 1. Coming up next, Bookends. Have a good one.

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1: It's so big and it's so much pressure, and we take more risks.
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5: If an asteroid was hurtling towards the Earth and you had no other choice, would you upload your mind to a computer to survive? A new novel about technology and identity at the end of the world from an author with a very unique perspective on the topic.
6: From CBC News, The World This Hour, I'm Kaz Bovin. The NATO Leaders Summit wrapped up today in the Turkish capital, Ankara. There were defense spending announcements, including some from Canada. Prime Minister Mark Carney unveiled an $800 million missile contract awarded to a Norwegian company. And this comes days after he announced Canada will buy a dozen new submarines from a German firm. Carney says NATO is adapting to new circumstances.
7: The threats are changing rapidly. Evolution of the technical threats from hypersonic missiles to autonomous warfare, hybrid warfare, the adversaries. Russia is a direct adversary. There's a process of shifting burdens within the alliance away from the United States towards Europe and Canada, and the capacities are being built.
6: The Prime Minister is expected to be arriving shortly in Saudi Arabia for meetings with leaders there. U.S. President Donald Trump is threatening to hit Iran hard again tonight. That warning comes after he claimed the ceasefire between Washington and Tehran is over. Anna Cunningham has more.
8: This escalation between the U.S. and Iran is serious enough for the U.N.'s maritime agency to warn shipping companies to avoid the Strait of Hormuz. U.S. President Donald Trump speaking at the NATO summit in Ankara, confirming that U.S. forces might be in action again later.
9: We hit them very hard last night, very, very. Probably hit them hard again tonight.
8: Earlier, the U.S. president said as far as he was concerned, the ceasefire was over. This has always been a fragile ceasefire deal. Trump says his negotiators can continue talking to the Iranian side, but he views it as time-wasting. Earlier, air raid alerts sounded in Bahrain and Kuwait. Iran says it targeted U.S. military sites in both countries. After weeks of optimistic talk from the Trump administration about a final deal with Iran, it now appears that is a long way off. Anna Cunningham, CBC News, London.
6: E. Jean Carroll is finally getting her $5 million she was awarded in a civil case against Donald Trump. In 2023, a jury sided with the former columnist who had accused Trump of sexually assaulting her in 1996, then defaming her when she came forward.

0: Years later, Trump's lawyers had asked for the damages to be stayed until the U.S. Supreme Court decides whether it will review the case. A U.S. district judge has now ordered the payout after that review was turned down. One of the four people rescued after a chartered fishing boat sank off the BC coast 10 days ago has died in hospital. RCMP say the woman was a 28-year-old Chinese citizen who had been living in Seattle. Six others are still missing and are presumed dead. Troy Charles has the latest developments.
1: Here at the Imperial Landing docks in Richmond, where flowers have been laid for the lives lost. 10 people were on board a chartered fishing vessel when it sunk in the Georgia Strait on June 28th. Six remain missing. One has died in hospital, and three others have been released from hospital. RCMP say of the six missing, there are four Canadians, one American, and one Chinese. The charter was operated by Top Vancouver Fishing Charter Incorporated. RCMP have now located the sunken vessel roughly 150 meters below the surface. They were able to confirm the vessel's identity, but say underwater conditions limited efforts to examine inside and possibly locate any of the missing. Police are evaluating recovery options for the vessel, which they say will require highly specialized marine equipment and technical expertise. Troy Charles, CBC News, Richmond.
0: Receding floodwaters in western Manitoba are revealing a trail of devastation. The province's largest tomato producer, Vermilion Growers, says water has destroyed specialized equipment and wiped out 500,000 kilograms of produce. Vermilion's Cormac Foster calls it catastrophic.
2: Water throughout our warehouse, our boiler room, all of our offices. So that water basically just swept through and demolished a lot of our equipment, unfortunately, that's been submerged, will need to be replaced.
0: Foster says he does not know when they'll be able to plant another crop of tomatoes. That is your World This Hour for CBC News. I'm Kaz Boivin.
3: Good afternoon, I'm Julie Buckingham, checking your weather forecast for the province of Manitoba. Lots of sunshine for both Winnipeg and Brandon today, with highs of 26 and 25 respectively. Dauphin, a mix of sun and clouds, there is a risk of a thunderstorm, high 27. Flin Flon and the Paw, mainly sunny with some smoke in 26. Thompson, sun cloud mix, also smoky in 23. And in Churchill today, you can anticipate a mainly overcast sky today and the high reaching around 14 degrees.
4: Hey there, I'm Matea Roach. Welcome to Bookends. Today on the show, two conversations that are out of this world. First, a legendary sci-fi author on his changing relationship to life and death. Then, the one and only Chris Hadfield. The former commander of the International Space Station tells me about his latest thriller. Mind uploading. Taking a human mind and placing it inside a computer while the body waits in suspended sleep. I personally find that idea quite scary. I don't think I would want to do it. But in Robert J. Sawyer's latest novel, The Downloaded 2, Ghosts in the Machine, people willingly take that chance. But once they're inside the system, some of these renegades discover unexpected companions. Younger versions of themselves carrying memories and identities that they thought they'd left behind. This novel comes from one of Canada's most celebrated science fiction writers, a writer who's spent decades exploring questions of consciousness, mortality, identity, and what survives us through fiction. And today, Robert J. Sawyer is here to discuss his new novel, his love of science fiction or philosophical fiction, and a personal experience that he's speaking about publicly for the first time. Rob, thank you so much for coming in. It's so nice to have you here with me in studio.
5: Matea, I'm absolutely thrilled. Thank you for having me.
4: You told my producer before this interview that appearing on this program in particular carried a bit of a special significance for you. Why was that?
5: Well, and it's because of you, to be perfectly honest, Matea. I was diagnosed in September 2020, so getting on to 6 years ago now, 5.5 years, with mantle cell lymphoma, which is an incurable form of non-Hodgkin lymphoma. And, they outlined the treatment possibilities for me, which of course was going to include a lot of chemotherapy. Well, one of the side effects of chemotherapy is often brain fog. And there's nothing that I can do that gives me joy or for a living other than being a writer. In other words, my intellect is who I am. And so I thought, I got to think of

0: about this? Do I want to have that treatment? If I can't be Robert J. Sawyer, the science fiction writer, if I can just be Robert J. Sawyer, you know, friendly, affable guy, but not sharp of wit, I don't know that I want to go on. And ultimately, in consultation with my wife and friends and so forth, no, I'm going to take the treatment, and if it happens, it happens. I'm very lucky. No brain fog whatsoever. But during the process of my treatment was during your run, initial run on Jeopardy, your 26 episode run?
1: 23. Let's not oversell.
0: Well, but in Canada with the exchange rate, it was 26 episodes, okay? I watched, and obviously you're a way better Jeopardy player than I am. I was captain of a pub trivia team once upon a time, but the fact that I could keep up to some degree with your expert play reminded me night by night that I wasn't succumbing to brain fog. And so you, cheering you on, helped me get through the toughest time of my life.
1: Can you tell me a bit more about what it was like to come to that decision of, you know what, I am going to take this risk that maybe some of Robert J. Sawyer gets a bit lost in pursuing chemo?
0: Yeah, it's a good question. And a lot of my science fiction is about life prolongation. I've written about that. All this ideas of cheating death have been in my science fiction since my first book came out in 1990. And then death comes to face me. Do I want to cheat it? Do I want to play the chess game, you know, on the beach with death? And although so much of my life has been tied up in being science fiction writer, my vanity license plate here in Ontario is SF writer. To lose that identity, really, I thought that would be losing me. And my friends and my family said, no, you are somebody other than just that writer. And it was an epiphany for me. I mean, it's so important to me being a writer. And yet, if I couldn't do it anymore, I could still have a meaningful life for whatever time I have left.
1: Mm-hmm. And I think that's beautiful to have people around you that are able to kind of see beyond accomplishments, beyond your profession, beyond these things that often we stake a lot of self-worth on. One thing that fascinates me in the answer you just gave is you said these themes about consciousness, about mortality, about what makes us us, something you were thinking about for a long time before you had to maybe confront some of those questions in an existential way yourself. Where do you think that interest began for you initially?
0: When I was a teenager in the 1970s, there was a show called The $6 Million Man about somebody who is half man, half machine, and there was a spinoff, The Bionic Woman. So this was kind of in the zeitgeist that we had reached a point where just because you were getting old or you were having a cognitive impairment, that technology was going to be able to get you past that. And as a science fiction writer, that's just catnip. It's story ideas. My characters in the downloaded two Ghosts in the Machine are uploaded and then downloaded again. I don't want that. I don't want to be frozen cryogenically. A friend of mine actually advised me on this because the premise, of course, the book is that people have been frozen cryogenically with their consciousness upload. A friend of mine had signed up for that with Alcor, the big American company that does this. Very, very bright guy, fellow science fiction writer named Gregory Benford, wonderful writer. Then he had a massive stroke. So the idea that, oh, you can just be frozen after you die from a heart attack, and they'll bring you back to life in 50 or 500 years. Now he's got fairly severe cognitive impairment. And of course, now he doesn't know if he wants to do it anymore. I'd never been intrigued personally about doing these things. So even when they said to me, we have all these technological things, including an autologous, meaning from my own body, stem cell transplant, which is science fiction right there, that was part of my treatment. I thought, oh, well, that's kind of cool. And the health plan is covering it, so I'll go for it. But I never had this desire to be anything other than Homo sapiens, a normal human being.
1: Mm. How did you, I guess, kind of approach like coming up with these different ways that people might think about these things? Because even what you were just describing, it sounds like you and your close friend have very different feelings about this.
0: Yes.
1: And then I mentioned even in the introduction, like I find the whole thing like scary and I'm personally so not interested.
0: Right. Yes. So I was born in 1960 and two great science fiction films that influenced my life came out in 68. They both had cryonic suspension, people frozen for a long journey. 2001 A Space Odyssey and the original Planet of the Apes. So it was always in my consciousness that this would be a technology. But in both 2001 and Planet of the Apes, it's astronauts, the people who Tom Wolfe said had the right stuff. So my little science fictional or writerly brain said, Well, what if you take the people who have

0: the right stuff, and then the people who have the wrong stuff. A bunch of murderers who are offered an opportunity that you got a 20-year sentence, but if you serve it uploaded with your body frozen, you can come out in 9 months and go back to your little girl or go back to your marriage or go back to your job without coming out an old man with skill set that has been completely made obsolete by the passage of time. So I contrived, from a writerly point of view, as writers do, the most dramatic possible juxtaposition. The people with the right stuff, of course astronauts, will agree to be frozen. But the idea that prisoners, that people who had killed, and in the case of, you know, I like to write redemptive stories, people who had killed and regretted having killed, choosing also this kind of technological thing. As my main character says in the first book, just the original downloaded, why would I agree to a BS scheme like that? Well, because your little girl will still be a little girl when you come out of jail.
1: Mm-hmm. It's interesting because the premise of the second downloaded book, Ghosts in the Machine, has characters encountering these digital duplicates of their younger selves, people that haven't gone through whatever growth and transformation they experience in this kind of suspended animation. What did you want to kind of explore with having these characters confront younger versions of themselves?
0: The older you get, the more you spend time thinking about the past rather than the future. And the thing that keeps you lying awake at night is not, oh, this horrible thing I have to do in this coming week. It's the stupid mistake I made in the past. And so I'm fascinated, as I think all people who are my age or older, with what I did wrong and where the turning points were in my life. And as a science fiction writer, we all know we live in the multiverse, that if I did it this way, somewhere else there's another version of me who did it the right way or the horribly wrong way. And you can have those conversations with yourself in your head, as I do lying awake at 3 a.m. staring at the ceiling. But in science fiction, you get to take things that we do metaphorically, have these conversations in your head, and make them literal, have the conversation with the younger self. Mm-hmm. And that was the story engine for Downloaded 2, Ghosts in the Machine.
1: Mm-hmm. Are there particular turning points in your own life that you find yourself turning over a lot still at your age?
0: So it's very interesting. Yes. I actually went to what's now called Toronto Metropolitan University and studied radio and television arts. And I was accepted at the same time to study paleontology at the University of Toronto. Two completely different worlds. And one of my very good friends is Phil Curry, who is a dinosaurian paleontologist in Edmonton, Canada's most famous, one of the world's. He wanted to be a science fiction writer and ended up being a paleontologist. I wanted to be a paleontologist, ended up being a science fiction writer. And I think we both have moments where we say, what if? What I have realized is I would melt like Margaret Hamilton in the end of Wizard of Oz, out in the field in the Alberta sun beating down in the summer. I couldn't have physically done, just because I'm not cut out for field work, which is a huge part of that. At this stage, what I've come to, and facing my own mortality, Mateo, is a huge part of this, is realizing, no, the choices you made were the life you had, and it was a life worth living with all of the rewards that it had and the other things that you missed out on. That's okay. Mm. That's just okay.
1: Yeah. I mean, that seems like the healthy attitude to have, because otherwise you can waste a lot of time kind of turning over these regrets in your mind. One thing I want to ask about, you know, you wrote the downloaded novels as you were undergoing cancer treatment.
0: Yeah.
1: And you actually gave one of the characters in these novels the exact same cancer that you've been living with and kind of forced them to grapple with that. What were you able to explore by talking about this in fiction that maybe you were exploring differently or couldn't explore in real life?
0: Right. Now, I gave one of the characters the same disease, but 20 years before I got the disease, where it was an absolute death sentence. Got mantle cell lymphoma, bye-bye. And so this gentleman's only option was either to die or to try this cryogenic suspension. So it was very much me working out on the page the kind of, use the word existential, questions that I was grappling with and magnifying it as one does in fiction. You know, you stub your toe and you write about somebody who ends up in a body cast, right? You magnify whatever your own little tragedies are. I magnified it to the point where he didn't have any options. There was no treatment. Now, when I was diagnosed, they said, we can put you into remission for X number of years,

0: and then you'll die. And now they're saying we can put you into remission. And when it comes out, we have new treatments and hopefully live long enough to stay ahead of the cancer research curve. Mm-hmm. It was my option, but not my character's option. And it let me really, as one also wants to do in fiction, make very stark the choice.
1: Mm. One thing that you've kind of alluded to, I think, throughout this conversation is at a certain point, I think technology, whether that's medical research, whether that's advancements in quantum computing, all of these things that we're kind of exploring, at least for me, where I'm not very versed in science, these things can kind of reach a point of feeling almost mystical, like beyond human comprehension, in the same way that spiritual things feel beyond human comprehension. And at one point, you have a child character in these novels who imagines a quantum computer almost as God and is referencing the sort of like burning bush, Moses talking to the burning bush from Exodus, I think it is. It's definitely Exodus.
0: It is from the book of Exodus as portrayed in the movie, The Ten Commandments.
1: Right, of course, yes. What connections do you see between science and religion
0: So, you know, Stephen Jay Gould, a paleontologist, so obviously one of my idols growing up, wrote a book where he said that science and religion are non-overlapping magisteria. They have nothing to do with each other. And I thought, no, that is wrong. They are two different ways of interrogating the biggest questions. If they're looking at the same questions, where did we come from? Why are we here? Is there anything after we're gone? Then they obviously are related. I was lucky enough to win the Nebula Award, which is the Science Fiction Fantasy Writers of America's Award for Best Novel of the Year in 1996 for a book called The Terminal Experiment, which was about a biomedical engineer to discover scientific proof of the existence of God. And throughout my career, I've dealt with this science and religion dialogue. In fact, one of the things I'm most proud of is that the University of Winnipeg gave me an honorary doctorate sponsored jointly by the Dean of Science and the Emeritus Dean of Religion, because I've engaged throughout my career with science and religion dialogue. When I finally became a bestseller, top 10 bestseller in this country, was when Tom Harper, the religion columnist for the Toronto Star, devoted one of his columns in 2000 to a novel of mine called Calculating God. And suddenly I went from, you know, selling like a genre fiction writer to being a top 10 national bestseller. And it was because he said, wow, here's a science fiction novel that is dealing with philosophical and theological questions without sneering at them.
1: That's interesting. Without sneering at them, is there a sentiment, I suppose, among people that maybe they think literature should be always philosophical and serious? Do they feel sometimes that science fiction sneers at those questions?
0: Oh, no, not at the theological.
1: There's
0: a tendency for people to think of science fiction as an atheist literature. Mm. And I have some colleagues who are very devout, Muslim, Christian, Jew, what have you, Hindu. But by and large, there's this feeling, it's almost a, Gene Roddenberry had it in Star Trek, by the time we get to our technological utopia, we'll have dispensed with any need for the spiritual and for the numinous. And it just simply seems implausible to me. As a science fiction writer, you extrapolate not from the present day into the future, but from the past through the present, and the direction you move forward is the one that arrow from the past has suggested. We have been a religious people since the dawn of Homo sapiens, 200,000 mm-hmm. years ago. The idea that in decades or even a few centuries, we're going to have what some of my hard science fiction colleagues would say is the final epiphany that, no, it's all rational and there's no nothing supernatural. I don't think that's ever going to happen to Homo sapiens. Mm. And so I embrace that in my work. I'm a non-believer, but I respect those who look at things with a different lens than I do.
1: Mm. I'm curious whether your kind of approach to these questions has changed at all as you've gotten older, as you've been put in situations where you have to confront your own mortality, because I know for a lot of people, that does change things. For other people, it maybe doesn't at all.
0: It didn't change it at all for me that people said, you know, well, you've got this fatal diagnosis. I was diagnosed stage 4, mantle cell lymphoma. What if you die tomorrow? And I said then, and I mean in the spirit of it today still, if I die tomorrow at 60, and now I'm 66, if I die tomorrow, I lived in the best place in the entire world, which is Canada, at the best time in all of history, which was 2020, maybe not 2025 or 2026, but it was the most literate, most highly educated,

0: most rich, most diverse, most human rights. Despite all the atrocities in the world, it had never been better than it was until quite recently when we started out this clawback. And at 60, or now 66, I'd lived longer than 95% of all the human beings who'd ever lived before me. I hit the jackpot. I felt that the day I got my cancer diagnosis. I feel it today. Mm-hmm. And it did not change me. It felt I've been so privileged to be Canadian, to live in this time, to get to make a living writing fiction as a storyteller. That's a job. AI may take that away from us, but I got to live in the time in which it was a way to make your contribution to the world. Mm. And I'm so privileged. I really, really believe that.
1: I want to pull on the thread of AI actually a little bit, just because I think, you know, we've been talking about these technologies that feel difficult sometimes to comprehend, just in terms of either how they actually work, in terms of the impact that they have on our lives, how transformative they are. AI is definitely the big one that I feel like we're grappling with right now. And there are all these questions of how is AI going to affect the way that we make art, the way that we consume art, whether or not we value it. How do you feel about that as a science fiction writer that maybe plays with some of those ideas in your work?
0: Yes, it's ironic because I've written novels where man, woman, human species have great positive relationships with AI, and I've written novels where AI is the existential threat. And in the last several years, since the ChatGPT and other large language models have just been unleashed on us without a plebiscite, without anybody saying, I want this, it's just put upon us by the oligarchs, I have come to realize that it is an existential threat. When one of the mistakes that science fiction made was to think that it would be easy to make a robot that would do all the menial things and hard to make somebody who can compose a symphony or write a sonnet or write a novel or host a radio show. Turns out it's the exact opposite. It's hard to make a mechanical device that can fix the plumbing in anybody's house, and it's easy to make something that will generate poetry or generate screenplays or novels. I am a huge believer that, it's not my saying, it's everybody's saying who's in the arts. Art is the signature of civilization. If we stop signing it with a human hand, we have given up our civilization.
1: Mm-hmm.
0: Our species name, which I've used a couple of times, is Homo sapiens. The most arrogant possible name we could have. We're wise people. We aren't. But we are really have been since the dawn of our species, Homo narrans, the storytelling people. It's always been about telling people this is my story. This is the story of my country. This is the story of my God, whatever it is. And if we let somebody else, something else, some mechanical electronic device do that instead of us doing it, we have ceased to do the defining thing. And then what is the point of Homo narrans if we're not the narrator?
1: Mm-hmm. I know we kind of started this conversation in a place of there was a time where you weren't sure whether you were going to be writing another novel. And since then, you've written these two, the downloaded novels. You're now working on a new project. What, I guess, keeps you going and keeps you wanting to stay productive and playing with these new ideas?
0: Yeah, and I'll come back to that because I said in 2016, so a decade ago, I had a novel come out called Quantum Night. I said, I'm done. This is my last book. What I did not know was that I already had cancer and had a very low red blood cell count, and I was just exhausted. And since I'm now in remission, I've got energy again. So I am continuing on, and I'm delighted to be continuing on. The book I'm working on now is called Domestic Us, two words, and it's a parable about the relationship between us and AI. Despite all the naysaying I said about AI, it's inevitable that it's going to be here. It's inevitable that it's going to be more intellectually capable than we are. So the best I think we can hope for is the kind of win-win relationship that wolves had with us when wolves realized they were no longer the apex predator and come to have some sort of domestic, co-domestication of AI and humans, the way we and wolves becoming dogs found a win-win for both sides.
1: Interesting, because I think it's on the one hand a sort of hopeful, like this isn't the worst possible way things could go between humans and AI, and yet also feels a bit unimaginably bleak. Like if wolves could kind of think about what's going to happen if we get domesticated? Like, how would they have felt about that? I can't imagine very good. I don't know.
0: So it's a very tricky thing because I don't want it to be a downbeat book. And this is one that's been taking a long time to write specifically because of that. Although, you know, we're Canadians, and so life, liberty, and the pursuit of happiness are not our watchwords as much.

0: much as they are for our American friends and colleagues, but that notion that anything that curtails our liberty is somehow wrong. And yet I come back to Canada's founding document, the British North America Act, peace, order, and good government. Housed dogs, not feral ones, but housed ones, enjoy peace, order, good government, a fine meal every day, a comfy place to sleep, and somebody walking behind them picking up their poop. That's a pretty cool life, mm-hmm. right? If you think about it in those terms. Whereas wolves in the wild are endangered, often diseased, very often, having uncomfortable lives and not knowing where their next meal is coming from.
1: Interesting. You know what? It is funny because, I think about my mom's dog. She has a great life. Not a lot of freedom, but a good life. She's very well taken care of. She seems pretty happy. I don't know that this has changed my feeling about how I would feel if, the computers do take over, but maybe I could learn to like it.
0: This is the point of writing novels is hopefully because I want to come back when that book is out. And hopefully when you read it, I will have not necessarily changed your mind. That's not the job of science mm-hmm. fiction. My job is not to tell you what to think. It's simply to make you think.
1: Rob, you've been working for such a long time, imagining, different futures, what survives death, what technological change is going to look like. I'm curious what you hope your legacy as an author is and will be.
0: If somebody picks up a Rob Sawyer book in 2126, assuming any of us survive that long, I will be absolutely thrilled. I want my legacy to be my work. And also, I'm very proud of my work as a mentor. So read my books, but read my writing students' books mm-hmm. as well.
1: I mean, I think that really is the thing, right? We live on as long as there are some people that remember us. And when you've had an impact on other writers, on members of your family, on whoever it is, those people remember you. Your work lives on through whatever it is that they produce. To my conversation with Robert J. Sawyer about his new novel, The Downloaded 2, Ghosts in the Machine. I'm Matea Roach, and this is Bookends. We'll be right back after the news.

0: This is a news update on CBC Radio 1. 89.3 FM, 990 AM. Good afternoon, I'm Julie Buckingham. In downtown Winnipeg at 1:30, it's 26 degrees. Brandon is 24, Thompson is at 21. The Manitoba government says water levels on most creeks and rivers are going down as the focus shifts to flood cleanup. The province says it is still working to repair highways and other infrastructure after two major storms recently hit the province. It's also assessing damage from the recent flooding in the Parkland region. Meantime, water levels are down slightly, but just ahead of them being expected to rise again and crest in Brandon, the province's second largest city, on Monday. The mayor there says super sandbags stretch along both sides of First Street, and some people are being advised to pack a go bag just in case. The province adds about 1,800 people and groups have applied for disaster financial assistance so far this year. Manitoba's largest tomato grower is devastated by flooding in Dauphin. The river spilled its banks last week and roared through the 12-acre greenhouse at Vermilion Growers. The company says the water destroyed special equipment, wiped out 500,000 kilograms of produce on the vine, and 5,400 cases already packed and ready to go to stores. Cleanup is underway. It's unknown when they'll be able to plant again. 52 people work at that facility. Your next local CBC News is at 2:30.
1: Hi, welcome back to Bookends. I'm Matea Roach. Let's get back to my conversation with Robert J. Sawyer. I just wanted to ask, I guess, because you've mentioned a couple of times stem cell treatment and how that's progressed for you and how you're almost kind of trying to
2: live long enough to live forever.
1: Live long enough so that treatments improve and kind of outpace it. What does that treatment look like for you now, and how has that been?
2: So tomorrow, I actually start infusions of immunoglobulin G, a human blood product, because my immune system has never bounced back. And that's fine. I'll be a vampire for the next several years. When I started my treatment, my stem cell treatment, which

0: was in 2020. One of the technicians there said, if you make it to 2030, you will make it to ripe old age. And now that 2030 is only 3.5 years away. And absolutely, it's right on track. Live long enough. Just keep ahead of the curve as we start finding ways to cure or at least moderate and control. When I was diagnosed, it was a death sentence. My own metaphor for it is it's very much like AIDS used to be, is now, I should say, for me. When AIDS was the horrible plague that it was originally, it was an absolute death sentence. Now, I have many people in my life who have AIDS, and it is managed by drugs and treatment and so forth. And mine is transitioned in exactly the same way, from a terminal condition to a manageable condition. So I hope to be writing books and interacting with people and teaching and also just enjoying life for a good long time to come.
1: Robert, thank you so much for coming in and chatting with me today. It's been such a pleasure getting to talk to you about, again, philosophical fiction about this work, and glad to hear that you're in relatively good health, as much as any of us can hope to be.
0: Thank you so much, Mateo. I'm delighted to be here.

0: That was Robert J. Sawyer. His new novel is called The Downloaded 2, Ghosts in the Machine. And he joined me in our Toronto studio. The Downloaded is also an audiobook series starring the Oscar-winning actor Brendan Fraser. My colleague Antonio Michael Downing spoke to Brendan about it a few months ago. You can check out that conversation on the next chapter wherever you get your podcasts. I'm Matea Roach, and you're listening to Bookends on CBC Radio. By the time astronaut Chris Hadfield wrote his first thriller novel, he'd already flown three missions in space and spent approximately 166 days up above the world. Writing the Apollo murders was another leap into the unknown for a man who had lots of experience doing just that. And like many of the things Chris Hadfield has tried in his life, he nailed this one. The Apollo murders was a bestseller, and Chris returned last year with the third book in the series. It's called Final Orbit, and it's set in 1975 during the Cold War when the United States and the Soviet Union were in a space race. Chris Hadfield joined me in the studio in Toronto last October to tell me all about it. Hi, Chris. Welcome to Bookends. Thank you so much for coming in.
1: I've been really looking forward to talking with you, so thanks for the welcome.
0: I want to start with the beginning of your career as an author. When the Apollo murders came out in 2021, you and your wife, Hélène, spoke with the New York Times, and she actually said that becoming an author was always part of the plan for post-astronaut life. Why was that?
1: It was my favorite subject in school. It was the thing I think I had sort of the most intuitive knack for. I loved reading. I loved writing. I wrote poetry. I wrote short stories. I wrote a book of limericks. I just found the study of language and the manipulation of language and the ability to share ideas through written word really interesting. And it's where I learned most of the things that I knew. And so I always wanted to write. But I knew if I took like an English lit degree, they wouldn't let me command a spaceship. So I just deferred it. But as I was approaching my third space flight, and I'd already been an astronaut for almost 2 decades, and I'd been a combat fighter pilot, a test pilot, and all the other things. I had spoken in thousands of places and schools all across Canada and around the world. And I was starting to realize that not just space stories, but the ideas and the traits and the habits that allow space stories to occur were of value to people. And so I thought, what's the best way to coalesce those that other people can have access to ideas and my lessons learned, rather than me having to show up with a PowerPoint and present it to 200 people? And so that was the genesis of my first book. And one day while Hélène and I were out walking the dogs, I thought, an astronaut's guide to life on Earth. That's exactly what it is. Mm-hmm. And so I'm really grateful for the time to do it, but also the impact that book has had.
0: So that was your foray into nonfiction writing, as you say, kind of sharing some of your experiences, things that you would have been perhaps asked to speak about if you were going to give a talk at a school, at a conference. But then you

0: did this pivot into fiction, which is something a bit different, I would say, for somebody of your background. Was it daunting for you at all, or more of an exciting challenge to turn your craft to fiction writing with the first Apollo Murders book?
1: I don't know if you find challenges exciting, but I do. To be challenged to do something that I think I just might barely be able to do and that accomplishes something I think is worthwhile, that's how I conduct my life. That's how I've chosen to do everything in my life. And so the challenge of perhaps writing fiction, which I love reading, and the type of fiction that I was most transported by was, you know, kind of thriller, engrossing stories that I could only imagine. I always escaped through those. And I thought, wouldn't it be cool to try and tell the same sort of stories that I've been telling at conferences and in my nonfiction books, but try and write them through a fiction style? And it was a big challenge and I had a lot of learning to do. There's a backstory that might be interesting to you. I was approached sort of out of the blue by Ray Bradbury's family. And for the folks that don't know, Ray was a terrific science fiction author of the 40s and 50s. And he wrote a book about Mars in 1949 called The Martian Chronicles. It was a really interesting moment in history. It was after the atomic bomb, but before Sputnik. So before anything had been launched into space, but we had already just come through World War II and all that wanton destruction. And one of the best telescopes in the world had seen things on Mars that looked like canals. Mm. He took those facts and that public ethos at the time and wrote a really beautifully written book. The family asked me, when they were going to re-release the book, the Bradbury family, to write a long intro to it. And I thought, well, that's a new thing for me to do, but it sounds interesting. And besides, it'd be nice to reread the Martian Chronicles. So I said, I'd do it. And I reread the book. I did a bunch of research. I had a take on it that I thought would be sort of interesting as an introduction. And I wrote the best introduction I could, maybe 3,000 words. So fairly lengthy intro. The family loved it, but a publisher in the UK read that intro and contacted me and said, I'm sure you could write fiction. If you wrote that all by yourself, I'm pretty confident you could write fiction. And he said, I've got this idea for a book. I think it should be called The Apollo Murders. And I don't know, some people go to the moon and some die. I don't know what's going to happen. But if you'll do it, then we'll publish it. And we don't really care when, and we'll give you an advance. So I'm like, okay. Well, that kind of gave me launch. But I didn't get around to it for a long time until eventually they all noticed I wasn't writing this book yet. And my wife said, he needs a deadline. Mm-hmm. So the publisher gave me a deadline and then the pandemic arrived. And so suddenly I had time and place to write The Apollo Murders. And it was a huge effort and experiment. And I had a lot of learning to know how to efficiently write fiction. But that book has done superbly well and it's in 15 languages and option for TV and movies. So it was very heartening and has given me the confidence to write this newest one, Final Orbit. Mm-hmm.
0: It's interesting, like, these three thrillers are set in the 70s during the space race. It's a period of heightened tension in the Cold War, but it's also a period where the United States and the Soviet Union are trying to reach a sort of detente of, can we maybe cooperate? Can we coexist despite being still arch enemies? What is interesting to you about that period of time as a fiction writer?
1: It was those things you just mentioned, but it was much more. It was the Vietnam War, which was a moment of extreme self-analysis and angst and regret within the United States and a lot of really strong conflicting opinions. It was race riots in the U.S., wild, crazy race riots, you know, in the afterflow of Woodstock and the whole hippie period of the U.S. It was the rise of women's rights then becoming entrenched in law. It was Watergate with the corruption of the U.S. presidency and the slow public disgracing and downfall of Nixon. So all of those factors were going on under the great tension of the Cold War, where thousands of nuclear weapons were pointed on a hair trigger in between the two greatest powers in the world. And somehow, in 1975, the two big superpowers used the very last Apollo ship and one of the Soviet Soyuzes to try and do a demonstration of optimism, a demonstration of, hey, we can actually cooperate, even though there's all these incredible disruptors. And that was, the Americans called it Apollo Soyuz, the Soviets called it Soyuz Apollo, which is understandable. But

0: just to have a friendly, cooperative handshake somewhere besides Earth, showing that maybe there is a way for us to get along. And that combination of the time and that moment gave me a lot of room to write this new book, Final Orbit.
1: So, as we've been saying, this is based on a real mission that did occur, but you're also bringing in your own fictional characters to the scene to create some of the drama, propel the plot along. I want to talk about this main character who appears throughout the series, Kaz Zemeckis. He's a flight controller. He's all around just kind of a badass, like, American NASA guy, right? He's a military background. He has kind of a cool sounding name even. I mean, Zemeckis to me, I think Robert Zemeckis, the director, I don't know if that's at all inspirational to the name. You know, he's lost an eye from a collision with a bird while flying a plane. Like, where did you come up with this guy?
0: I visualized what type of person I wanted. And then what I do is I just start scanning faces on the internet. And I go, okay, yeah, that's sort of the person I was looking for. And then I go into, okay, well, what background produces a face like that? And oddly enough, this person I chose the image of was a Lithuanian Jew. And so I thought, okay, great. And that's very credible. A lot of them left Lithuania in the 30s, you know, before the war and all of the Nazi problems and horrific things that happened, and would have come to the United States. And this guy would have been born in the 30s to be flying in the 60s and 70s. So perfect. And then I just scroll through, like, family histories looking for a name. You know, okay, what is a typical name of a Lithuanian Jew? And Zemeckis. So it had nothing to do with Robert Zemeckis. This is just, okay. And you need to have an American name, but it needs to be ethnically representative. So Kazimierz Zemeckis, great. Kaz, perfect. Kaz, it's, and you need a name as your main character that people can remember. And that's distinct. And you also need a main character that is flawed. Otherwise, they're going to be boring. You know, even Superman came from another planet, and Kryptonite did him in. Superman wasn't perfect. So I drew on a thing that happened to me and another thing that happened to another pilot friend of mine, and decided I'm going to take out one of Kaz's eyes in a flying accident. And with that, then he is a person with all the skills who could do any of the jobs, but now because of his missing one eye, he's not allowed to. So he's very portable as a character. I can now transport him into a bunch of different scenarios where he would be a logical guy to go in because of his skill set, but he couldn't actually be the guy doing it. And then once I had him and I had the era that I wanted to write in, then it's a matter of digging through history, finding incredible realities, and then building a few more of my fictional characters and then weaving them into the actual history of what went on. If things had gone slightly differently, this could have happened. And that's the way I write all my fiction.
1: Mm-hmm. I do want to get into the level of historical detail, but before that, I would be remiss to not ask more about the flying accident. Yeah, because you mentioned that this sort of flying accident that's in Kaz's background is based off of a story, something that happened to you and something that happened to a friend of yours. What was your flying accident story?
0: I was a test pilot. Every airplane anybody ever flies in has been tested thousands of times by a specially qualified and trained type of pilot. And test pilot school is like a year. It's like a PhD in flying, extremely technical, complex, and operational. So I was qualified as a test pilot. While I was flying as a test pilot on exchange with the United States Navy, one of the things we were testing on an airplane was its way it senses speed and altitude. And one of the ways you do that, it sounds pretty weird, but you fly at an exact altitude above the water. This is over the Chesapeake Bay, exact altitude above the water. And then you just go at first 200 knots and then 250, then 350. And you go by a little sighting tower. And the technicians in the sighting tower watch you come by. And at the moment you go by all their sensors, you record what all your instruments show and they record what was happening externally. And from that, they can then calibrate your whole system. So it's old fashioned, but it works. Called a tower flyby. I was doing the top speed tower flyby, 550 knots, so 9 miles a minute, going really ripping across the water. And I'm coming exactly down this line that you need to fly by. And there's a countdown so the guys in the tower can be ready with their data. And so it's like ready, ready, mark. And there are these towers in the water underneath it that you can line up with. As I hit the first tower ready, I saw something in my wind

screen in the distance in my heads-up display. When I said the second ready, I realized it was a seagull. And I'm going 550 knots, like covering speed you hardly even understand. And just as I was about to hit the seagull, because the seagull made the fatal mistake of diving, which would work for most things, but not an F-18 going that fast. And it tucked its wings, and rather than have it come directly through my windscreen, which was going to happen, I just

0: I pulled my left engine to idle, zoomed up because I had all this speed, so I get up nice and high, declared an emergency, came around, went back, landed on the runway at that Patuxent River. A friend of mine flying F-86s under similar circumstances got hit by a bird. It came through the windscreen and actually smashed into his face and took out his left eye. And he then had to cover his eye and turn his head so the wind blast would blow the blood out of his good eye so he could see the ground well enough to be able to land and managed to get his airplane back on the ground, an F-86 Sabre. And after that, his call sign was Cyclops from then on. But, and so I took his story and then I took my F-18 story and I combined the two of them in order to injure Kaz and set him up for the rest of the series.
1: Wow. You can see like how you managed to write thrillers, because even just verbally telling these stories of your days as a test pilot, this thing that happened to your friend, I'm like on tenterhooks hearing about the bird and like, how did you get out of this situation? There's also
0: tell you one thing.
1: Oh my God. Okay,
0: where the bird hit the airplane. We couldn't find where the bird hit the airplane. I'm going, I heard it hit the airplane. The technicians crawled all over it. We said, well, we're going to fly it first thing tomorrow morning. I was like, man, there's damage somewhere. In the morning, the technician climbed up on the back of the F-18, and the F-18 has two vertical tails at the back, and the overnight dew had collected on the airplane, and he saw that it was weird. It was reflecting light strangely off the inside of the left tail. And when he went back and looked in detail, that seagull had hit there and collapsed the whole structure of the left tail of the F-18, and we had to like rebuild that whole part of the airplane. So I'm glad he found it before anybody else took that airplane flying. But that provided all the genesis for the story, but also it gave me a protagonist that I could really manipulate around.
1: I'm speaking with the acclaimed Canadian astronaut and best-selling author, Chris Hadfield. I'm Matea Roach, and you're listening to Bookends. Chris, we've been speaking a bit about story, and I want to dive into some of the plot, I guess, of Final Orbit as much as we can without getting into spoiler territory.
0: Sure.
1: But in Final Orbit, once this joint mission between the Americans and the Soviets is underway, your imagination takes over when there's an incident on board that leaves some of the astronauts quite imperiled. Then there's also a secret Chinese space launch that comes into the fray. What was going on with the Chinese space program at the time that you describe in this novel, and why did you want to dive into that in particular, I guess, as a thing to research and include in this novel?
0: The Chinese started working on their space program in the 1950s, same as the Soviets launched Sputnik in the 50s, the Americans launched their first rockets in the 1950s. The Chinese industrial base wasn't as advanced as the Soviet one or the American one, so they were pushing it. But they did develop rockets in the 1960s, and they started launching their first orbital rockets in the late 60s and early 70s. And they decided to have a Chinese astronaut program in the late 60s. They had thousands of applicants. They selected a bunch that went into secret evaluation. They had whittled it down to the final group. They started designing the Chinese spaceship that they were going to fly in. They built the ships that were going to be communicating, and so they could deploy them to the oceans of the world so the ship could talk back to China from orbit. They built an entire medical institute to study what was going to happen physiologically. All that was going on secretly in China at this time in the late 60s and early 70s, and hardly anybody in the Western world knows about it or even knew about it at the time. So this was great fertile land to try and include in the book, especially because what's going on now. When you look at the dominance of the American and Chinese space programs, Russia has much diminished, and China is hugely ascendant and launches after SpaceX. They launch more things into orbit than anybody. They've landed on the moon with robots multiple times. They brought back samples of the far side of the moon. They have a communication satellite orbiting the moon, getting ready for when people are landing on the moon. Chinese astronauts, they have an extremely robust space program, but this is where it started. This is where it came from. And so I accelerated a little bit for the book, but it was completely credible and actually happening.
1: I want to dive a bit more into one specific character that we haven't yet spoken about, and that's Major Svetlana Gromova, who is this flight engineer on board Soyuz in your novel. And this is one of the characters that you introduce who was not really part of the real Apollo-Soyuz mission. She's this tough, capable, strong woman. Why did you want to write from the perspective of a female astronaut at this time?
0: When I set out to write the Apollo murders, the first book in the series, I didn't have a female character because

0: as you say, it was pretty unusual. They had a cosmonaut, Svetlana Savitskaya, who was a lot of things that the Svetlana in my book is, who was a military officer and world champion aerobatic pilot and a real badass of a human being and living in a 100% man's world. And Russian cultural norms are very much patriarchal. So to have a woman test pilot, aerobatic pilot, engineer flying on spaceships was kind of revolutionary. And so I included her in the Apollo murders, and everything she did, I was fascinated by. Once I'd created this character, she kept having a perspective that surprised me. I'd set up the situation, and then Svetlana would do that, and I'd go, oh, of course she'd do that. She'd be the only one to recognize that that's what should go on. And so she's with me all the time. Svetlana is like this little voice beside me watching what I'm doing and telling me when I'm behaving like an idiot. And she's a completely credible cosmonaut character from the period. And she provides a terrific contrast to the entirely 100% male American program at the time. So I think it makes the story more interesting and it's representative of reality.
1: Why do you think that is, that she's the character that kind of is able to maybe see through some fallacies almost that other characters might be prone to, or even kind of have a new analysis of a situation that surprises you as the author who's created her as a character?
0: When you're asked to be an astronaut, the skill set used to be fairly uniform. In order to operate a complicated aerospace vehicle under dangerous circumstances with a finite amount of time and fuel and a lot of pressure, who are you going to hire? They decided to hire test pilots because that's what test pilots do for a living. And it's a small, self-selected, very highly trained group. So they don't have to start from scratch training astronauts. But if you only hire U.S. military test pilots, there's a lot of uniformity, not just in skills, but in thinking. So by introducing a pretty unusual test pilot and one of the rare female test pilots and a Russian test pilot who obviously had to rail against her own system to even get that far, it allowed me then to have a whole different vantage point on the same situation. And there are astronauts like that right now in the astronaut corps who are not your sort of cookie cutter astronaut. These come from a different background. And I've learned over the years, their perspectives, because they're fresh and different, are often extremely valuable when everyone else is sort of group thinking because without even knowing it.
1: Well, outside of writing, you've worked many jobs, worn many hats, and continue to. You've been a musician, you do a lot of public speaking engagements, you sit on a number of boards, you've even worked with King Charles on sustainability issues in space. What is next for you, I guess, in your life?
0: Part of the question is, why do you do anything? And I had this very visible public watershed moment in my life when I was on board a small spaceship and we undocked from the space station and went through the wild physical experience of re-entering the Earth's atmosphere and thundering down through and flames licking around the ship and 3,000 degrees outside and then the parachute opening just before you hit the ground and then slamming into the world and rolling to a stop. And then you sort of emerge almost newborn out of that ship, with now my astronaut career essentially completed, but still a lot of my life left. So it's a real good moment to take stock and think, what do I want to do now? What excites me and thrills me and what challenges me? And maybe more importantly, what is it that I want to accomplish? And when I tried to boil it down, my son actually challenged me, said, Dad, just write yourself a mantra. Like, what is it you're actually trying to do here? And use it as your litmus test all the time for what I'm going to choose to do next. And so I thought, okay, I'll try that. So I wrote it down. And what I decided was I want to try and influence things so that I'm improving the life for as many people as possible in a sustainable way. Simple mantra.
1: Well, I think it's frankly kind of inspirational that you managed to do so many things. I'm like, my God, I need a mantra to help direct my life, perhaps. Chris Hadfield, thank you so much for coming in today. It's been so fascinating talking with you, and I appreciate you taking the time.
0: Thank you, Mateo. I really enjoyed it. Thank you.
2: Chris Hadfield's latest novel is called Final Orbit. He joined me in

our Toronto studio in October. This week's show was produced by Lisa Matthews and Eileen Yamamoto. Our senior producer is Jacqueline Kirk, and our executive producer is Aaron Balser. Huge thank you to our audio tech, Danielle Duval, and to the rest of the CBC Books team. I'm Matea Roach, and this is Bookends. 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Thanks for listening, and I'll see you next time. Because when the book ends, the conversation begins.

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4: Hi there, I'm Jason D'Souza. Extreme heat is upon us, so how can we make our cities cooler and adaptable? Well, we are going to hear from a chief heat ambassador, and yes, that's really a job these days.
5: From CBC News, The World This Hour, I'm Kaz Boivin. U.S. President Donald Trump is threatening to hit Iran hard again after the two sides traded strikes overnight. He claims the memorandum of understanding signed between the U.S. and Iran is dead in the water. And speaking in Ankara a short time ago after the NATO summit wrapped up there, Trump did not rule out fresh talks with Tehran, but he also says he believes those talks would be a waste of time.
6: Based on their actions over the last week or two, They're not doing a service to the people. And I think more than anything else is I got to know them. And I'm not sure I want to make a deal with them.
5: Trump is also defending U.S. actions in the Iran war. He insists the objective of ensuring that country never obtains a nuclear weapon has been achieved. Trump claims NATO is more unified than ever, but he also spent the summit criticizing some other members for not doing enough. NATO country leaders left Ankara without saying exactly when they'll meet again. Despite this uncertainty, Prime Minister Mark Carney insists there's room for Canada to expand its role in the alliance. Rafi Bujikanian reports.
7: The threats are changing rapidly.
8: And with that, Prime Minister Mark Carney says there's another shift, too, in NATO itself.
7: The United States still in the alliance without question, but shifting towards Europe and Canada, and those burdens being picked up, and the capacities are being built.
8: To meet those burdens, Carney says Canada is limiting a tender for militarized light utility vehicles immediately to two defense suppliers. The aim is to speed up acquisition of up to 2,100 vehicles, but the move takes a couple of American bidders out of the equation, which may become another irritant for the U.S. president. Canada also announced an $800 million deal with a Norwegian company to procure joint strike missiles. Rafi Bujikanian, CBC News, Ottawa.
5: A Toronto man accused of playing a key role in Ryan Wedding's alleged cocaine empire is one step closer to being handed over to U.S. authorities. Prosecutors allege Roland Sokolovsky laundered hundreds of millions of dollars for Wedding. Today, a date for his extradition hearing was set for December. Thomas Dagla has more.
9: Authorities have described Roland Sokolovsky as Ryan Wedding's bookkeeper or even his third in command. A judge has now ordered the 38-year-old jeweler to appear for a U.S. extradition hearing in Toronto in December, more than a year after his arrest. Sokolovsky was among several Canadians indicted last year for their purported roles in Wedding's alleged violent drug smuggling network. Wedding, a former Team Canada Olympic snowboarder, was captured in Mexico this past January. Several of his alleged accomplices are fighting extradition to California, including a prominent Toronto-area lawyer accused of

0: accepting cash from Wedding's network to act as a high-level fixer, and a Colombian woman alleged to have used her Mexico-based sex worker ring to help set up the assassination of an FBI witness. Thomas Daigle, CBC News, Toronto.
1: One of the four people rescued after a chartered fishing boat sank off the BC coast 10 days ago has died in hospital. RCMP say the woman was a 28-year-old Chinese citizen who had been living in Seattle. Six other people who were on that boat are still missing and presumed dead. They include three from BC, two from Washington State, and one person from Ontario. The RCMP say the wreckage of the ship has been located on the ocean floor about 150 meters below the surface. Air Canada has announced its new CEO, Anko van der Werf, is currently the head of Scandinavian Airlines. His appointment follows the resignation of Michael Rousseau, who had been criticized for his poor French skills. Van der Werf says he is mindful of the importance of serving Canadians in both official languages.
2: And that is a fundamental responsibility for Air Canada, and I'm fully committed to upholding it in the course of my duties.
1: Van der Werf has led airlines in Europe, Latin America, and the Middle East during his 25-year career. He will take the helm at Air Canada by the end of January next year. That is your World This Hour. For CBC News, I'm Kaz Boivin.
3: Good afternoon. I'm Julie Buckingham, checking your weather forecast for the province of Manitoba. Lots of sunshine for both Winnipeg and Brandon today, with highs of 26 and 25, respectively. Dauphin, a mix of sun and clouds. There is a risk of a thunderstorm, high 27. Flin Flon and the Paw, mainly sunny with some smoke in 26. Thompson, sun cloud mix, also smoky in 23. And in Churchill today, you can anticipate a mainly overcast sky today and the high reaching around 14 degrees.
4: Before July even began, the heat had arrived.
5: A vistula heat wave has already broken temperature records in several countries, including in Britain, in France, and in Spain. It's also killed hundreds of people.
4: Western Europe just suffered a scorching heat wave that's been blamed for thousands of deaths.
6: We know emergency services recorded four times the normal number of cardiac arrest call-outs on Friday. European homes, workplaces and schools at the moment are not built for these extreme temperatures.
7: The common refrain,
8: I don't have air conditioning at home.
4: The heat waves steadily washed across Europe.
5: It is moving slowly but surely eastwards towards Central Europe and the Balkans. Germany, the latest to bear the brunt, with a new national temperature record reported yesterday of 41.3 degrees Celsius.
4: In Canada, there have been heat warnings for huge swaths of the country.
9: Toronto, Montreal, and Halifax are all among the cities facing soaring temperatures and Humidex readings.
10: Trapping that hot, humid air is a weather phenomenon known as a heat dome.
11: And the humidities are so high. I mean, it's jungle humidities out there.
4: The heat affected Canada Day celebrations.
12: Honestly, just keep fanning myself.
13: 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I make sure that my family drinks water, too.
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4: And FIFA World Cup viewing parties.
15: The city of Toronto has canceled that event because of the extreme heat.
4: The heat dome descended over much of the United States, too, in places like New York City.
16: These are extremely dangerous conditions, and they will affect every part of our city. The single most important thing you can do in these temperatures is to stay indoors with air conditioning.
4: Yes, air conditioning saves lives, but it also creates emissions. And it's become a flashpoint in debates over how to protect people on our warming planet. I'm Jason D'Souza. I'm guest hosting this week on What on Earth, where we bring you a world of climate solutions. The group of scientists behind the World Weather Attribution Network say the temperatures we've seen in Europe and forecasted in the US would be virtually impossible without climate change. So today we are talking about deadly heat and what to do about it. So, Jane, what is the hottest weather you've ever experienced?
17: Oh, great question. Well, we definitely hit a heat index over 110 in our hottest summer of 2024 here in Miami. That was pretty impressive heat. And yeah, it's sort of hard to breathe when it's that hot.
4: And for our

0: our listeners who are trying to do the mental calculation, that's over 43 degrees Celsius. I can't even imagine that. How do you cool down in those temperatures?
1: Ideally, you stay in a indoor cooled environment. If you have to be outside, you move slowly, you hydrate, you stay in shaded areas, and take lots of breaks if you're moving a lot, because really, when it's that hot, it's dangerous for anyone to be outside and moving for any length of time. So best to really change your planned schedule for the day if it was going to be outside.
0: Well, we're going to talk a lot more about surviving extreme heat like that. But first, can I ask you to introduce yourself to our listeners?
1: Sure. Jane Gilbert, Chief Heat Ambassador for the Atlantic Council's Climate Resilience Center.
0: Jane Gilbert, welcome to What on Earth?
1: My pleasure, Jason. Thank you.
0: So Chief Heat Ambassador, that's a title I'm sure a lot of people won't be too familiar with. Can you tell us a little bit about what you do in this position?
1: Sure. It's quite a unique title. And I came into this after having served in Miami-Dade County as the first chief heat officer there, looking at how extreme heat was impacting lives and livelihoods across the county and what could be done to mitigate those impacts. And so now at the Climate Resilience Center, we are coaching 14 cities, counties, and nonprofit organizations across the United States, very diverse sizes of communities, capacity at the city, county, or organizational level, and very different terms of climate, but all focused on how they are going to also protect people and the economies in their communities.
0: We're speaking, I should mention, on Thursday, July the 2nd. There's a thunderstorm where you are in Miami right now. With the kinds of temperatures we've been seeing in recent days in North America, and certainly what we've been seeing over the weeks in Europe, would it be possible if it wasn't for fossil fuel emissions that are changing our climate?
1: It might be possible, but unlikely that it would have been this severe. We do know that we have entered into a El Nino cycle, which can cause hotter summers, but both the heat wave that hit Europe last week and earlier in June, and now across the U.S., this is that much more severe than what we've experienced. My daughter's in New Hampshire. She's got a heat index of 95 degrees Fahrenheit today. I mean, it's going to be hotter than in Miami up there.
0: Wow. A lot of the focus, of course, is what's happening in North America and certainly the headlines we've been seeing out of Europe. This, though, is a global concern. How is heat changing the Middle East or the Indian subcontinent and Africa?
1: Well, it is getting hotter across the globe. Europe is getting hotter at a faster rate than the rest of the globe, but yeah, Middle East, Africa, South Asia, we have millions of people that are living on meager incomes in substandard, informal settlement housing without access to artificial cooling, who work outside every day, often in an informal sector where if they don't work, they don't get paid. And so the impacts to those millions of people are much stronger. And places in South Asia and Africa are reaching temperatures, heat indices that are so high, it is beyond any human's ability to survive if they're exposed for long periods of time. So it's now resulting in climate migration, in major health demands on the hospital and medical systems. It's on a whole new level of stress.
0: And when we talk about that stress, what have we done to adapt and to protect people?
1: Simply, heat illness and deaths has been grossly underappreciated historically. And for people to understand, yes, and particularly Canadians, you know, they welcome the warmer months that come in and can't wait for that. And frankly, I love the warmth. That's why I moved to Miami. But to appreciate that there are limits to that, and that our body cannot regulate that heat through sweating, which is our normal way of regulating there. It reaches, and then your organs start to fail, and it can happen very fast. And so first is to make sure people understand the risks and the best ways to address them, to prevent heat-related illnesses.

0: and to protect their loved ones. And that could be different depending on where you are. Here in Miami, we have lots of cooling centers. We have 60 across Miami-Dade County, libraries, park facilities, health clinics where people can go and cool off. And they also have greater access to air conditioning at home. They may not be able to afford it, and that's an issue. So education, giving people tools, each area has to think differently. There's the short term, the education, the outreach, the medium term, retrofitting our buildings, making sure people have access to some form of passive or active cooling. And then finally, we need to redesign our cities. Our cities are getting hotter, not only because of climate change, but how we design cities. More asphalt, less trees, less green infrastructure, darker surfaces, all of that, and waste heat from buildings and vehicles all contribute to making our cities 3 to 4 degrees centigrade hotter than the surrounding areas.
1: I want to talk about more of those solutions in just a moment, but do you feel as though there's enough of an acknowledgement over the direct consequences of heat when, say, for example, a heat-related death isn't necessarily classified as a heat death if it's a strain on someone's heart, for example?
0: Correct. The disparity between what's recorded as a heat death and the excess deaths, the deaths that would not have happened had it not been hot, the more heart attacks, the falls in a construction site, the complications with diabetes, all of these can be exacerbated with heat. So in the United States, we've gone from 600 a year average to close to 2,000 a year recorded heat deaths in a year. But the research estimates that we have over 10,000 excess heat-related deaths in a year. And that's just deaths. There's a lot of health, negative health outcomes that can happen that aren't deaths, like exposed pregnant women can have preterm births. It can bring on pediatric asthma. It can cause mental health issues. So we can have a lot of other negative quality of life and economic outcomes that also aren't fully documented.
1: So there's no silver bullet solution to the heat, but air conditioning has been a hot topic in Europe in over the last couple of weeks. In the UK, for example, members of the opposition Tory party are vowing to, quote, make Britain cool again, suggesting that there's a ban on air conditioning.
2: Your life probably would have been much better this week if you had aircon. But our building regulations are blocking Brits from enjoying the cool air that you could have had almost anywhere else in the world.
1: Now, to be clear, there are regulations when it comes to new homes, but AC isn't prohibited. In France, it's a country without a lot of AC, as you know. Far-right leader Marine Le Pen is urging a mass rollout. I wonder what you make of how air conditioning is becoming so politicized these days.
0: We definitely don't want to just rely on artificial cooling as our way to solve this problem. However, Europe has about 20% of the residences have AC versus in the US, for instance, it's over 90%, well over 90%. And we know from research that you can reduce heat-related deaths by 75% just by making sure someone has air conditioning. The number of deaths, even in this last week in Europe, that happened in people's homes went up 40% this year. It's a very big issue that needs to be addressed. Now, we want as efficient buildings as possible, because as I mentioned, the more you're doing artificial cooling in the buildings, you're not only creating waste heat in the surrounding city, but if that electricity is driven by fossil fuels, you're also contributing to the global warming problem. So we want to use it strategically and carefully, but there's no denying that it is a life-saving device.
1: Jane, does that seem symbolic to you as one of the major challenges with overcoming climate change, that short-term versus long-term consequence equation?
0: Yes, absolutely. And I think that's one of the things that's, I think AC is a symbol, but we've collectively had a problem addressing climate change because of short-term focus over long-term focus. And I think what we want to do with the cooling piece is, yes, we need to save lives in the short term, but we need to do that in such a way that we're really

0: really investing in the most efficient building technologies and cooling technologies, that we're surrounding those buildings with tree canopy that also can reduce the heat load on a building, that we're looking at our fuel sources that's driving that air conditioning to make sure that they're not adding greenhouse gases into the atmosphere. We need to be coming up with solutions that reduce that load as much as possible, but we cannot make people suffer and not allow them to have access to cooling because of the challenges of adding greenhouse gases. That just doesn't seem fair or just to me.
1: I know you alluded to the fact that every region is different and therefore solutions have to be tailored to those regions, but I wonder if you can speak a little bit more about some of the cooling options that are available for different areas.
0: I mean, one of the things I do want to reiterate is that heat-related illnesses and deaths are highly preventable. And even the productivity losses that companies and workers suffer from with extreme heat are preventable with simple water rest shade breaks. So I've mentioned education outreach, making sure that during times of episodic extreme heat, you have a very strong response infrastructure, cooling sites for people to go to, outreach to unhoused populations, make sure the message gets to populations, whether it's employers and workers or kids and managers of summer camps and athletes. They know that it's going to be extreme heat conditions and what they need to do to adjust. Secondly, we need to rethink how we're maximizing passive cooling, maximizing the most efficient artificial cooling as possible, and then the overall surrounding environment, cool surfaces, pervious surfaces, cool surfaces being highly reflective, white roofs. Certain pavements can be more reflective, and most importantly, green infrastructure and trees. Trees offer far more cooling than any man-made structure. And so where you can have trees and tree canopy, they absorb stormwater, they not only cool because of the shade, but the evapotranspiration that happens cools it further, and they sequester carbon. So there's a lot of benefits from trees. We don't invest enough in protecting and planting trees, particularly in our urban areas. Those are long-term solutions, though, so we can't just do the long-term. We need to think about that education outreach and immediate response for times of high heat.
1: In your view, are decision makers looking at the temperatures we're seeing now and drawing that connection to human-caused climate change?
0: Depends on which decision makers you're talking about. I would say there are some that are refusing to acknowledge that connection, but it's hard to deny the connection when we have never seen temperatures consistently high like this. And it's, once again, the last 10 years have been the hottest 10 years on record. And we're going to continue to see that. This is not just a natural fluctuation. We know by science that by increasing carbon dioxide and other heat-trapping gases into the atmosphere, our temperatures are going to increase.
1: I want to play you a clip of Canada's Prime Minister, Mark Carney. He put this video out on June 30th to lay out a path forward on what he calls Canada's energy future. He says that we have, quote, a climate crisis that's burning our forests and threatening our kids' futures. At the same time, he's planning to increase oil and gas production, something he says we need to do in order to address affordability and global trade turmoil.
2: The changes we have made will mean that our emissions will be higher in the next few years than they were projected to be under the previous government's plan. But in my judgment, that plan was not sustainable over the long term.
1: Jane, what do you make of that?
0: So it's unfortunate to hear, because I know Mark Carney has been a leading government leader on climate action historically. And it's hard to hear that short-term focus, but it's hard to deny that affordability is the biggest concern that our constituents here in the U.S. and across the globe are most focused on. And understandably, most are struggling to make ends meet. And so affordability is a critical issue. I think we need to be investing hard in innovations in clean energy and efficient energy in order

0: order to bring down the costs as much as possible for clean energy. We should be in almost like a wartime mentality around how we need to address this, because it's our future. I mean, the climate impacts are pretty severe right as we speak, but they are only going to get much worse and impact the affordability issues even more. We're going to have more climate migration. So it's unfortunate to hear Mark Carney's comment. It's what we're seeing, probably even more severe, what we're seeing in our national government policies right now in terms of rolling back any commitment to clean energy. So that's very disappointing and concerning. We need to continue to voice that this is not okay for the current and future prospects of civilization.
1: Well, there seems to be a broader shift internationally of governments moving away from previous environmental goals. Is that how you've seen it when you kind of take stock of global policies?
0: Yes, absolutely. Globally, we have seen a loosening up. We were never quite making our commitments, even when they were stronger, but we've been loosening up on them in the last couple of years.
1: I need to ask you on a personal level, Jane, this is work you've put years into, of course. You see and talk to people who face the consequences of extreme heat constantly. How are you doing? Especially, you know, when you acknowledge that there's no simple solution clearly here.
0: It can be disheartening. And at times you think we're never going to turn the tide or be able to get ourselves out of this. But I keep turning back to moving forward, doing what I can to heal ourselves and our planet and to focus on what we can do together as a society to help preserve our quality of life for future generations. That's been my purpose, and I will continue to work on that. Some years I feel more optimistic than others. This has not been a particularly optimistic year, but we certainly hope that tides will turn again.
1: Jane, it's a real pleasure to get the chance to speak with you today. Thank you for doing this with us.
0: Thank you.
1: Extreme heat is more dangerous for some groups of people, particularly older adults. So if you or someone you love is at higher risk, how can you prepare? Well, we asked What on Earth producer Rachel Sanders to find out. The story first aired in July 2023.
2: There's already been some spicy summer weather in some parts of Canada. And when it gets hot so early in the season, it can catch you off guard. Susan Fletcher had a close call with the heat at a football game in Winnipeg last month.
3: I was at the Bomber game, the preseason game last Friday, and I kind of got a little bit nauseated, a little bit dizzy. I'm thinking, what's going on here? And then I realized this might be just a mild case of heat stroke. So I went in the washroom, I put some cold water on the back of my neck, I took out my water bottle and started chugging water, and absolutely felt better.
2: Susan is the executive director for Pembina Active Living. That's a group for seniors in Winnipeg. And she's a senior herself, which is one of the factors that increases your risk in hot weather.
4: As we get older, those mechanisms that we have that help us to manage heat, they just don't work as well.
2: That's Dr. Susan Deering. She's a family doctor in Toronto, specializing in care for the elderly. She says when we get older, the blood flow to our skin decreases, so we don't sweat as much. Plus, older people don't feel the heat in the same way, so it's harder to tell when you're too hot. And there's another thing that changes, your social capital.
4: So social capital is all of those resources that we have that are outside of ourselves that help us protect from whatever stressors we might come across. It may be the family that you have, the relationships that you have with friends or neighbors or at work. All of those things sort of help us to stay healthy, not just physically, but also emotionally and mentally as well.
2: As we get older, retire from work, and get less mobile, our social capital can decrease, which leaves us more vulnerable. And Dr. Deering says right now, early in the summer, is when we're at highest risk from heat because our bodies aren't acclimated yet. So, what can you do right now to protect yourself or the elders in your life? The first thing is make a plan.
4: So, thinking in advance, do I have somewhere

0: I can go to get cool? If I have air conditioning, is it working? Do I need to have it serviced? Do you have people in your life that you can call when it gets hot? You know, if you're looking after somebody who's an older adult, you can help them to make sure that those things happen.
1: Heat plan in place? Check. Next, Dr. Deering says, check in with your doctor about your risk level.
0: There are some medications that can put people at higher risk for heat-related illness, particularly some medications that are used to treat things like blood pressure or heart disease or dementia. And so having a conversation with your family doctor and just saying, you know, what do I need to watch out for? Is there anything that we should consider changing if there's a heat wave?
1: Talk to your doctor? Check. And when it does get hot, make sure you're paying attention to how you feel. Dr. Deering says symptoms like confusion, weakness, nausea, or low-grade fever mean you need to drink water and find a place to get cool. If you're a younger person with an elder in your life, check in on them a couple of times a day when it's hot. But whether you have an older adult in your life or not, there's work for everyone to do when it comes to building the social capital in our communities.
0: Get involved. You know, it might be as simple as just getting to know your older neighbor, developing a relationship with them, and then just sort of keeping an eye on them. If you've got the time and the capacity to do so, get involved in what's going on in your neighborhood, because really, climate change is going to affect all of us, and we all have a role to play. It might be just as simple as impacting that one life of that person on your street that maybe doesn't have somebody.
1: Be a good neighbor. Set that as a long-term goal to check off your list. For What on Earth, I'm Rachel Sanders.
2: Thank you for that, Rachel. Coming up, why air travel is getting bumpier. Stay with us.
3: 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Good afternoon. I'm Julie Buckingham. In downtown Winnipeg at 2:30, it's 25, Brandon 24, and Thompson 22 degrees. The Assiniboine River is down a bit, but still expected to rise again around Brandon, with a peak expected on Monday. The mayor of that city says its reinforced dike network should prevent largely the amount of damage expected. But some are being told to pack a go bag just in case. The province says a flood barrier just west of Portage La Prairie is also active to reduce flood risks downstream to places including Winnipeg. The Manitoba government says about 1,800 people in groups have applied for disaster financial assistance so far this year after major storms, but adds it's too early to say how much those claims might total. The town of Swan River, which is flooded twice, says it's repaired and opened access to the landfill and started to collect flood-damaged furniture and other materials. A major tomato producer in Manitoba is wiped out after flooding in Dauphin. Last week, river roared through the 12-acre Vermilion Growers greenhouse. The company says it came so fast there was nothing that could be done. 500,000 kilograms of produce on the vine is gone. 5,400 cases of tomatoes ready to go to grocery stores also destroyed. 52 people work at that facility. I'll be back with your next local CBC News at 3:30.
2: Hey, it's Jason D'Souza. I'm guest hosting What on Earth this week. This summer, we are showcasing some of our favorite episodes that are well worth another listen. Now, we first brought you this story in January of this year. And let me tell you, as a brand new parent myself, navigating what it will mean to fly with a baby, well, it's very timely for me right now. Anyway, I'll let Laura Lynch take it away.
4: I'm sure a lot of you are either preparing to go or you're just coming back from some holiday travel. So I just have to ask, how was your flight? Because according to research over the past few years, it's actually more likely that your answer might be a little bumpy at times, thank you very much. And it turns out climate change has something to do with why more flights experience turbulence. And it's something that Julia Poggle has been looking into. Hi, Julia.
5: Hi, Laura. Yeah, I got curious about turbulence after I had a particularly rocky flight last summer. We were trying to land in Whitehorse, where I was living at the time, and, you know, we're just dipping a little too much, bumping a little too aggressively, and after it stopped, I just started talking to people around me. Everyone seemed to have a story of how they'd been in turbulence like this before, or worse.
4: Well, I know the feeling. I

0: I'm going to tell you my quick story. This is actually quite a few years ago when I was covering the federal election campaign of the Progressive Conservatives with Kim Campbell, and we were on the very last flight of the campaign. A short hop, Victoria, Vancouver. We take off on the campaign plane, and it starts shaking really badly, and you can feel that we're not getting altitude. The weather was not great, and it just seemed to take forever for the plane to get up and stabilize.
1: Oh,
0: and
1: boy.
0: At that point, the pilot came out, and she was drenched in sweat. And we all applauded her because we felt like she had just saved all of our lives.
1: Oh, my gosh. It's so unsettling, right?
0: It really is. I should say, though, that Julia, by the way, is with the CBC's audio documentary unit. I'm Laura Lynch, and this is What on Earth, where we bring you a world of climate solutions.
1: And today, I have the story about why people are experiencing more turbulence and what, if anything, can be done about it. So this story starts 6 years ago on a summer night on a flight out of Vancouver.
2: I actually thought the plane was going down.
3: It looked like, King Kong grabbed it and shook it.
2: I thought, this is it. There's no way to recover.
3: No, it was just crazy.
1: It's summer, July 2019. An Air Canada flight AC-33 is getting ready to leave from Vancouver to fly to Australia.
2: So my name is Linda Woodhouse.
1: Linda and her partner are on the flight.
2: And I'm a Canadian, born in Montreal. Most of my life was in Toronto.
1: She's a physical therapy professor and just got a job at a university in Perth, Australia.
2: Oh, yeah, to move there.
1: It's a calm night as they get settled for the long trip. Also on the plane is Luke Wheeldon and his band, Hurricane Fall.
3: All five of us were seated towards the back of the plane on the right-hand side.
1: He and his band were coming back to Australia after playing a music festival in PEI.
3: We sort of had a bit of a party with everybody else on the tour that night. So everyone was pretty wrecked. So we were pretty keen for a sleep on the plane, to be honest.
2: So I was quite accustomed to flying. It never bothered me at all. I'm somebody who always makes sure I have my seatbelt done up.
3: I had my seatbelt on for the whole flight because I didn't want to get woken up.
2: It was a night flight. So we left between 11 and 12 at night. It was a mix of older individuals, people who were flying over there with parents, and a lot of people with small children. So we had some mothers who were still breastfeeding children, and the flight was full. It was about 7 or 8 hours into the flight. You've had a bit of a sleep. It's now like 8 or 9 o'clock in the morning, and you're just waking up, and they're starting to bring out the carts. You're smelling the food. People are getting up to go to the washroom, getting ready to be served their breakfast.
3: There was no indication of anything. Seatbelts, sign wasn't on. There was a little rumble, like maybe a couple of minutes beforehand.
2: There were a couple of, like, quite spikes. And I thought, this is very different than any plane I've been on. So I reached over to my partner, who's a lot older, and made sure that the seatbelt was attached, because often she'll take the seatbelt off. And then I literally had enough time to do that. So it was maybe 5 seconds. And then the plane just dropped.
3: In front of me, like 50-odd people flew into the roof.
2: The noise of everybody hitting the ceiling was very disturbing.
3: It was just violent.
2: The lady in front of me, an older lady who didn't have her seatbelt on, blew up and hit the ceiling with her head.
3: You're moving so fast, like sort of like you're on an amusement ride or something, you know? And when you can't, I'm not sure. There was like lots of broken plastic in the roof, like the oxygen masks were dangling down and stuff. Not because they released them, just because it was all broken, all the stuff that holds them in. And then we're back in their seats and shook a little bit more, and then it was over.
2: Then where we were at the front of the plane, it was dead silence for a while, but you could hear people at the back of the plane.
3: People screaming and just really terrified, you know, kids and

0: And I just remember just like all the air went out of the plane. Like it just smelled. There was a, just a really eerie, dead feeling. I don't know. I think it's just in my head, but it just smelled like fear.
1: Okay, before I tell you what happens next, perhaps part of this feels a little familiar, though hopefully not as extreme. Maybe you've experienced a moment when your plane shakes a little too much or lurches a bit too far down, and you think, is this it? And then when things hopefully settle down, another thought may creep in. Is it just me, or is this happening more frequently? Well, I'm sorry to report it is. Specifically, something called clear air turbulence.
2: You know, I look at the equations for turbulence all the time. I have a good understanding of turbulence, and I know that it's usually safe, even severe turbulence on aircraft, you know, injuries are relatively rare. And yet still, it's a bit of a terrifying experience.
1: Paul Williams is the head of the meteorology department at the University of Reading in the UK. He studies turbulence, and he's found a clear link between the increase in turbulence and our warming climate.
2: I've always been fascinated by turbulence, not just on flights, but everywhere around us, in your cup of coffee, in the bathtub, it's in the ocean, it's in the atmosphere. And I find these swirling, chaotic, kind of partly unpredictable motions really fascinating. They're a very difficult scientific subject. They've been called the hardest scientific problem ever.
1: He says this is because there are so many factors. You can't just do the math on paper or even on a regular computer.
2: So it really is hard. The equations are really complicated, and I like a good challenge. And so I started to look at how we could forecast turbulence for aircraft, because pilots use these forecasts to find the smoothest route. And then it was a natural step to ask that next question, what is climate change doing to turbulence? And I've spent the past 15 years of my career trying to answer these questions.
1: Okay, so as Paul said, turbulence is random and chaotic.
2: I think we all know that if you fly through a storm, it's going to be a turbulent experience, because the rising warm air in the cloud is going to push the plane up and down. But there's this other invisible kind of turbulence, clear air turbulence. And that's what you'll experience if you're flying through clear blue skies, nowhere near a storm, and yet you still feel the upward and downward motions, the bumpiness, the turbulence. That would be what we call clear air turbulence.
1: Paul says it's specifically this clear air turbulence which is increasing with climate change.
2: It might not even be obvious that turbulence would be sensitive to climate change, but in fact there is a clear link now, and it all boils down to what is climate change doing to temperature patterns in the atmosphere, and specifically the upper atmosphere between 35 and 40,000 feet. Now, at those altitudes, we have these air currents called jet streams.
1: Jet streams, a current of air that moves around the globe. It's stronger in the upper atmosphere, about 8 to 14 kilometers above the Earth. Planes often hitch a ride on this powerful river of air, getting a boost as they travel from west to east.
2: What we have is that the air to the on the equatorward side of the jet stream is, of course, warmer than the air on the poleward side of the jet stream. And in fact, that north-south temperature difference is the reason why we have these jet streams in the middle latitudes in both the northern and the southern hemispheres. And it turns out that what climate change is doing is it's warming the air on the equatorward side of the jet stream more rapidly than the air on the poleward side. And so the temperature drop across the jet stream is being strengthened by climate change.
1: And this increasingly more extreme temperature difference, it creates something called wind shear.
2: Wind shear is when the wind speed increases with height. So the higher up you go in the atmosphere, the windier it gets.
1: It's like when you climb a mountain, it's windier higher up. Or for the romantics in the crowd,
2: actually, I've just got back from Paris yesterday, and although I didn't go up the Eiffel Tower, if I did, and when I have in the past, what I notice is that even if it's quite calm at the ground level, the higher up you go up the tower, the windier it gets.

0: And that is wind shear.
1: And more wind shear means more clear air turbulence.
0: The increased temperature drop across the jet stream is driving a more sheared jet stream, and that is generating more clear air turbulence. Essentially, it's a satellite-based or observational-based data set where we've crunched some numbers and looked at how clear air turbulence has changed since 1979, which is when modern satellite observations began. What we have found is that, for example, today over the North Atlantic, there's 55% more severe clear air turbulence than there was back in 1979. And over North America, it's 41% more than back in 1979. So there are these increases all around the world. So this, you know, this link between climate change and turbulence is not some hypothetical future link that we might or might not see. This is a link that we have already seen over the past four decades. As the temperatures have warmed on the planet, the amount of turbulence, including severe turbulence, which is the kind that has the potential to cause injuries, that those figures have really gone up.
1: Back on Air Canada flight AC-33, now that the roller coaster ride was over, those injuries that Paul is talking about were what the passengers and crew turned their attention to.
2: One of our band members, Pepper, he flew into the roof. He just got back from the toilet. He hit his head on the overhead and went straight back into his seat. Just said his arm was really sore, but it turned out he'd broken his neck in six spots.
3: We were worried about the lady in front of us and the flight attendants. One of them was still laying in the aisle.
1: People who had medical experience were asked to identify themselves. Linda volunteered with her background in physical therapy. She and a handful of others took stock of the injuries.
3: We had an ICU nurse who literally got out a notebook, and we gathered and said, okay, let's go through the plane and figure out who's injured, what type of injuries they have, should we be moving them? I think the fear for some of the women who had children who had flown up and hit the ceiling, it's a small baby, literally an infant, and they were worried as to whether there were any injuries that we couldn't detect at the time. And I think that played into the number of injuries, or 37, that played into the decision at that point to turn the plane around and go back to Honolulu.
2: I think the plane was fine, except for all the plastic hanging out of the roof. But we flew back to Honolulu and stayed the night there.
1: According to an Air Canada spokesperson, 30 people were transported to local hospitals, 9 with serious injuries and 21 with minor injuries. Linda and Luke continued to Australia the next day, though some passengers did not get back on the plane. I asked Air Canada for more information about what happened on Luke and Linda's flight, and they sent me a statement saying, quote, they used data from various weather sources to plan flights to avoid inclement weather, and our pilots actively avoid and mitigate turbulence while in flight. Air Canada also pointed out that the company operates, quote, more than 1,000 flights a day, and the instances of severe turbulence are very rare. However, turbulence is sometimes undetected or unavoidable, and we review each incident when they occur. Ultimately, it states, the most effective measure for customers is to wear their seatbelts. So what can we do about these more turbulent skies? Or is this just our new reality? Well, for a big part of Paul Williams' career, he's been working to create models that better predict turbulence.
0: I first started out thinking about turbulence. The forecasts were about 60% accurate, which means they could correctly forecast about 60% of the turbulence in the atmosphere. Over my career, over the past 2.5 decades, that figure has increased from about 60 to 75 or perhaps even 80%. So the forecasts are getting better because of the research that we've been doing.
1: But because there's been such a jump in turbulence with the rise of climate change, the better predictions haven't always resulted in smoother flights. So far, turbulence is growing faster than the ability to predict it.

0: we see hundreds of percent more turbulence in the skies in a few decades' time within our lifetimes from climate change, we will need much better turbulence forecasts if we are to avoid the turbulence increases in the atmosphere translating into increased bumpiness on our flights.
1: So the aviation industry is looking to make some improvements.
0: While I was in Toulouse last

0: to get retired. We're talking about many decades there. And so we can't wait until the 2050s to start designing stronger aircraft if that's what's needed. We need to start doing that kind of thinking today.
1: So researchers are looking into what can make a plane more stable in turbulence and who we can learn from.
2: My first 6 months in grad school, I was just reading about birds and birds, you know, textbooks and birds, you know, technical papers, and I just fell in love. I'm an associate professor at Princeton University in the Mechanical and Aerospace Engineering Department.
1: Professor Amy Wissa runs a lab which looks to the natural world for answers and inspiration for engineering problems.
2: How we can learn from nature to make mechanical systems like airplanes better.
1: They also study things like flying fish to figure out how a robot could swim and fly. Or they look at insects who can move very fast for their size and see what we can learn from their bodies that we can apply to machines. And in this case, Amy and her team looked to birds to see what they could show us about how to manage rocky flights.
2: So the study was initially motivated by the fact, okay, you see these birds, and these birds are really pushing the flight envelope, right?
1: Flight envelope. That's the safe operating limits for a plane, like how fast it can climb or dive or how much it can carry. It's pretty specific for a plane, especially a big one. But
2: like, think of an eagle, think about all the things that an eagle has to do. It can fly in a cluttered environment, it can land, it can take off, it can, you know, come close to the water and pick a fish that's almost at half of its weight, you know, crazy things like that. So I was like, well, if birds can do it, then maybe there are some physics for us to learn and that we can translate from the birds to the airplanes. And there's many, many things, many, many cool nuggets that birds can, you know, teach us. The one that I focused on and that we focused on in the study was these group of feathers called covert feathers. So they're not, you know, they're not secret feathers. Because people like covert feathers, no.
1: No, not covert as in secret. Covert meaning cover. These are the feathers that sort of lay over top of the other feathers on a bird wing. She wanted to test how these kinds of feathers might help flight stability on a plane. Now, sorry to say, they did not go around gluing little feathers to plane wings. They simplified.
2: This is one of the things that I love about the kind of work we do. We create what we call an engineering analogy.
1: They simulated feathers by attaching a plastic flap on the wing of a small remote control airplane. And after testing the best place for this flap in a wind tunnel at Princeton, they took the plane outside.
2: You have an airfield and forced the airplane to stall over and over again. You're like, I told you this, you shouldn't do that. But we tried.
1: Stall is when a plane abruptly can't continue to produce lift, basically what allows a plane to fly. Like if a gust of wind hits the plane from below, which can happen during turbulence.
2: So we did this many times for the airplane without the flap system, and then we did it with the flap system, and we measured the difference. And we found very promising results. It's pretty cool. When the airplane had the flaps on, two very interesting things happened. The first thing is it was less likely for it to stall. When stall happened, it was less severe, which means the pilot had more time to recover the airplane. So I think it's promising. I don't think it's ready for it to go on airplanes tomorrow. I think there's still some work that has to be done, but it would be very exciting.
1: So while there is research being done to find ways to keep passengers safely flying as the climate changes around us, Paul notes a conundrum of sorts.
0: You could call it poetic justice because, of course, yes, aviation is, well, currently it's a tiny contribution to climate change, just a few percent globally. But as the rest of the economy decarbonizes, I think we expect aviation's share of greenhouse gas emissions to increase. And so is this the atmosphere getting its revenge, if you like, on aircraft for causing this problem in the first place, or at least contributing to it?
1: If we better predict turbulence, then we can continue to safely fly. But more flying means more emissions that contribute to climate change. And as we know, a changing climate just means more turbulence.
0: A two-way interaction with aviation causing climate change, but climate change giving aviation a kick in the teeth as well, in revenge, if you like.
1: It's been over 6 years since Linda and Luke's terrifying flight. And though both have flown many times since, For Linda,

0: It's the moments leading up to the flight that have forever changed.
1: I think each time I get on a flight now, you stop and think, is this the last one? And I've never, ever been like that before. I was on planes all over the place. Don't give it a second thought. But you pause and say, have I told my family? Have I told my mentors? Have I told my friends how much I care about them? And I wonder to this day how many other people it's affected their lives. The people that chose to go back to Canada, did they ever fly again? Did they ever see Australia? I'm sure it changed a lot of people's lives. Had my partner's seatbelt not been on and had hit her head against the tiles, having had 18 months earlier major brain surgery for a bleed, it would have been a very different story. When I get on a plane now, I look around at how many people take off their seatbelt to fall asleep, et cetera. And I have to stop myself from going over to say, you really ought to be flying with your seatbelt. Just leave it loose. Having had that experience, nobody has to tell me the value of having your seatbelt on.
2: If you look at the injuries, there's almost no injuries amongst passengers who were seatbelted. It's virtually a guarantee of safety. It's crazy not to keep your seatbelt fastened.
3: Just wear your bloody seatbelt.
4: You will never catch me without a seatbelt after listening to that. Now, I, like I'm sure many of you, actually do have a little bit of turbulence phobia. So first off, thanks for nothing, climate change. And secondly, I do have a technique that might help some of you. I know it helps me sometimes when it comes to the anxiety of being on a flight when the turbulence starts, especially if there are anxious flyers around you. You can kind of feed off that anxiety. So what I find helps is I just look to the air staff and I look at them because they are the experts when it comes to turbulence. And more often than not, they look absolutely bored when they're sitting there with the seatbelt. So if that helps you, it helps me. I just look to the flying staff. That documentary was produced by Julia Poggle and Joan Weber at CBC's Audio Documentary Unit. We have a couple minutes to catch you up on some of the other climate stories in the news this week. It's official. Alberta is pitching a new oil pipeline to BC's southwest coast. Premier Daniel Smith announced the province's submission to the Federal Major Projects Office in a joint press conference with Prime Minister Mark Carney.
5: I say to all people across Alberta and across Canada, we will get the job done. The window of opportunity is open now.
4: Smith said the cost to taxpayers and whether any oil producers will use the potential pipeline are still up for discussion. The proposed route would follow a similar path as the current Trans Mountain pipeline from Bruderheim, Alberta to Delta, BC. The announcement came on the same day that Ottawa signed a multi-billion dollar memorandum of understanding with British Columbia. That agreement includes a commitment from the federal government to keep the North Coast oil tanker ban in place.
6: Today is a good day. This is, and it always has been, about keeping this special place free from oil.
4: That is Coastal First Nations Great Bear Initiative President and elected Heiltsuk Chief Marilyn Slett. For his part, BC Premier David Eby said his government will not go to court to fight a new pipeline. And Elections Alberta has rejected Alberta country musician Corb Lund's Water Not Coal petition. The office says it does not meet the requirements for a citizen initiative petition. Lund submitted that petition last month. It calls on the province to ban all new coal mining in the eastern slopes of the Rocky Mountains. And for more climate stories, check out the What on Earth newsletter. 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You can also find and follow us wherever it is you get your podcasts. That's all for us this week. The show was put together by Rachel Sanders, Nick Logan, Danielle Piper, Matthias Wolfson, and Catherine Rolfson. Special thanks this week to Bridget Stringer Holden. I'm Jason D'Souza. Thank you for listening.

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3: From CBC News, The World This Hour, I'm Kaz Boivin. Communities in western Manitoba along the Assiniboine River are bracing for flooding. Water levels upstream are rising and already causing problems. Karen Pauls reports.
4: Megan Bloyan and her husband are cleaning flood water and sewage out of their basement.
5: Very overwhelming.
4: They live in St. Lazare near the Saskatchewan-Manitoba border. It's where the Qu'Appelle River flows into the Assiniboine, which is flooding after a month of repeated record rainfall.
5: We're kind of on an island now.
4: Meanwhile, people downstream in Brandon are preparing for what could be record levels of water by the weekend. Crews shoring up permanent dikes and setting up rows of super sandbags. Brandon Mayor Jeff Fawcett says there's no evacuation order yet, but
6: as a precaution, residents are encouraged to prepare an emergency go bag containing identification, medications, essential documents, clothing, chargers, and any necessary medical or mobility equipment.
4: Fawcett is also asking people to make arrangements for their pets. Karen Pauls, CBC News, Winnipeg.
3: The RCMP say they have located a charter boat that sank off Richmond, BC late last month. That comes the same day one of the four people rescued from the water died in hospital. Michelle Gassoub has the latest.
7: The death toll in the deadly boat sinking 10 days ago has climbed. Richmond RCMP confirmed one person who was rescued on June 28th has now died. Six others are still missing and presumed drowned. RCMP confirmed they were in their 20s and 30s and lived in West Vancouver, Richmond, Toronto, and Washington State. One was a Chinese citizen. Corporal Frank Bryson defended the RCMP's delay in releasing more information to the public.
8: A typical call on land, so there was just a lot of moving parts, multiple agencies, so we're just doing the best we can.
7: Bryson said the boat has been located by an underwater recovery team. No bodies were found near its resting place on the seabed around 153 meters underwater. So far, RCMP have not been able to access the inside of the vessel. A remote underwater vehicle will be used to continue the search. Michelle Gassoub, CBC News, Vancouver.
3: The NATO Leaders Summit wrapped up today in the Turkish capital, Ankara. There were defense spending announcements, including some from Canada. Prime Minister Mark Carney unveiled an $800 million missile contract awarded to a Norwegian company. This comes just days after he announced that Canada will buy new submarines from a firm in Germany. Carney says these come as NATO is adapting to new circumstances.
9: The threats are changing rapidly. Evolution of the technical threats from hypersonic missiles to autonomous warfare, hybrid warfare, the adversaries. Russia is a direct adversary. There's a process of shifting burdens within the alliance away from the United States towards Europe and Canada, and the capacities are being built.
3: The Prime Minister is now in Saudi Arabia for meetings with leaders there. E. Jean Carroll is finally getting her $5 million she was awarded in a civil case against U.S. President Donald Trump. In 2023, a jury sided with the former columnist who accused Trump of sexually assaulting her in 1996, then defaming her when she came forward years later. Trump's lawyers had asked for the damages to be stayed until the U.S. Supreme Court decides whether it will review the case. A U.S. district judge has now ordered the payout after that review was turned down. A Canadian pop star has been added to the lineup for the World Cup final halftime show.

0: FIFA says Justin Bieber will co-headline alongside Madonna, Shakira, and the K-pop group BTS. The show will also feature a number of other performers, from Afrobeat legend Burna Boy to characters from Sesame Street and The Muppets. The World Cup final is set for Sunday, July 19th at New York, New Jersey Stadium. That is your World This Hour. For CBC News, I'm Kaz Bovan.
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8 people died last year in off-road vehicle crashes. None of them wore helmets or seatbelts. What would it take for people to change their behaviors? That conversation coming up in this hour of the program. Another year, another Winnipeg Folk Festival. We'll speak with the executive director about this year's sold-out festival and what crowds can expect. Stay tuned. A Winnipeg business owner is taking community safety into his own hands. Coming up, we'll find out how he's helping his community on Sargent Avenue by building relationships on a one-man patrol. Stay tuned.

0: Sunny and 26 degrees here in downtown Winnipeg, where the Humidex feels like 29. We'll get a full update on your forecast. First, though, Julie Buckingham joining us with a look at news headlines.
1: And we are hearing continuing stories about the devastation left behind by floodwater. One St. Lazare woman is cleaning up after floodwater. It crept into their basement, and ultimately her family had to leave the area. She is now talking about what it's like since she has returned. Also in Dauphin, a tomato producer completely decimated by floodwater that has rolled through there. All of this while the city of Brandon awaits the crest of the Assiniboine River. Those stories and much more coming up at 3:30.
0: All right, thanks very much.
1: You're welcome.
0: Julie Buckingham from your CBC Winnipeg local news desk. Dylan Longhurst is back for an update on the commute.
2: Hey there, Faith. Yesterday was a very quiet day, kind of crossing my fingers for a repeat, mostly just so that it's a smooth drive out there. But otherwise, we'll be keeping an eye on what's happening. Lovely weather if you're an active commuter. If you see anything out there on the road slowing you down, let us know at 204-788-3093.
0: Well, how much of a difference can a single person make? For one in Winnipeg business owner, the answer is a lot. Michael Paillet is one of the owners of Cobra Collectibles on Sargent Avenue. Over the past 7 weeks, he's been patrolling the neighborhood around his business, handing out water and pamphlets, picking up needles, and administering naloxone to those in need. And despite the risks, he says the patrol has made a big difference for the neighborhood. Michael's on the line now. Welcome.
3: Hello.
0: How big of a difference are we talking about here?
3: Well, I've noticed over the past 6 weeks, when I'm walking the streets, before there was crowds forming. Now I can walk up to them, talk to them. Most of the time they see me coming up, they disband. But it's being part of the community. I make sure I always have water to pass out. And if somebody is in crisis where they are overdosing, I do have naloxone, as well as making sure I know how to use it was the main thing. But being part of the community is where I've noticed the difference. The more I walk around, the more people get to know me, the more people see I'm out there. So I get a lot of people that now approach me, asking me for something, or they need something, or a friend is in crisis and they need something, and they're not afraid to ask for it.
0: Why did you decide to start your own patrol?
3: Well, I've been seeing in the past like a lot of reasons. One is I see that every time we see somebody in that could be overdosing or might be just sick of the street, we immediately call 911, which is a lot of pressure on them. A lot of times you can go over, you can talk to these people, find out that's not what they need. But people were more afraid to do that and just immediately just call. I go over and talk to them. If they're fine, they're fine. If they need an ambulance, that's the first thing I call. But it's just being, I saw there was something that was needed there, and I stepped up to fill that.
0: And when you talk about the need, what's obvious to you about what the need is?
3: Well, first off, we look at the old-fashioned having, like, the community on the street, having people being able to walk around and recognize the person that they're talking to. Those are things that we lack now. We either have different people every week so they don't get to get that personal feeling that they can trust that person or talk to them. And at the same time, this is something that when I started doing it, I figured I'd do this for a week or two, and there'd be a few of us, and it's now been 7 weeks, and I do it 6 days a week from 8 in the morning till 6 at night.
0: You were talking about getting to know people on the streets. Was that goal? Was that your goal in all of this? Was to understand who was on the streets and why they're there?
3: Yeah, like to figure out why the problem, like, because we see a problem, we don't understand the problem.
0: Right, you know, just to be clear, when you're talking about problem, you're talking about people on the street and you're not sure why they're hanging out or why.
3: Is that what you mean? So I'm talking like, why is there a bunch of kids, like, bugging somebody on a corner? Or why is it just the same person you see them walk up and down the street all the time?
0: Right. And by seeing that, you're essentially, what ends up happening is people make assumptions about why. And you wanted to dispel those assumptions and ask them.
3: Like, I talked to one person, people like, oh, that guy's crazy. He's always just walking around there. And I was talking to him, and his family lives in Vancouver. He's got no one here, and he's got nothing else to do. So he just walks up and down the street. Nothing wrong with him. He's a good person to talk to. But people assume. There is other people you see out there, and sometimes, yes, there's people doing open drugs. And sometimes I'll just approach them and be like, hey, you're in front of a business. And as soon as I say that, 90% of the time, they just walk away. They're like, sorry, and they walk away. If somebody is in crisis, then I call 911. Or if somebody is like, where I think I don't feel safe in an incident, I'll call 911. But most of the time, it's very seldom. I could probably go an entire day walking up and down, talking to people, doing what I can to help people. I have forms I made up with a list of places for crisis lines. I have another list of food banks and places they can eat. And if somebody says, oh, I'm hungry, I'm like, oh, here's a list. You can go to these places. And it's just like being kind of like ambassador to the area as well.
0: How do you know what you're doing is helping when it comes to helping with reducing crime or ensuring that people don't break into your business or any of that?
3: I've actually had quite a few people from the area approach me on the fact that they like seeing me out there. They feel safer with me out there. Even customers said that because they feel that they don't have to worry if they're going in somewhere. It's just small things like that. It's not like I'm making a huge difference, but it's a little bit of a difference. And I hear it from people.
0: I know that you've been in some dangerous situations since starting this patrol. Tell me what happened.
3: I had an incident where I was giving out water because I give out water on hot days. Like today, yesterday I gave out 150 bottles of water.
0: That's a lot of water.
3: Yeah. And I supply all the water. And I was, a couple weeks ago, I was handing out water, and this individual from the area that some people don't like what I do. They sell stuff to the people in the area, so they don't like why I'm there. And he approached me, and I went to hand him a water, and he attacked me, you know, and then ran. I made a police report.
0: What did he do?
3: I went to hand him the water, and he went to reach. Then he punched me right in the face.

0: And I took two steps back, and then he took off. I'm very much conflict resolution, and you know, I don't like fighting unless I have to. So at that point, that's when I stepped back. I made a 911 call that this just happened. But that's the other thing. Like, this isn't something I'd recommend to people. Go out and do this. You've got to be safe. You know, I carry a GoPro with me as well. And if I think I'm in a situation that might not be safe, I turn it on.
1: Why is this community and this patrol so important to you?
0: I don't know. I've always been a community person. I live in the community as well.
1: When you say you're a community person, what do you mean?
0: I am wherever, like, I've been in this community 13 years now, and I see so much in the community, like the amount of great businesses we have, restaurants we have, even the people in the area. Like, there's so many people that are, like, newcomers, or they're just friendly to talk to, but people are afraid to talk to a lot of people. It's not like it was years ago when we just say, hey, how's it going? You pretty well walk around, everybody walks around with their head down. I'm the opposite. I want to say, how's your morning? How's your day? You know, sometimes just a simple greeting, like have a nice day or good morning, you know, makes people think.
1: What kind of support would you like to see from officials in the city? And what do you think they can learn from what you're doing?
0: I think we need more people just walking the streets, talking to people.
1: And like, are you talking about paid people to do that or people like you?
0: Either or. You can get a mix. Like, there should be no problem. You can't put like a group together of, say, some volunteers mixed with a professional, you know, and have them go in groups. Just talk to people, interact with people, but the same people. So if you're working area, say, sergeant, then the same people work sergeant. And the same people would work Ellis. And the same people would work, say, Henderson, or in Wolseley area. Because then the people on the street get to know the people that are walking it. Yep.
1: Thank you for the work that you do, and thanks for making time to talk.
0: No problem.
1: Michael Paillet is one of the owners of Cobra Collectibles on Sargent.
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2: 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CBC News.
1: The Winnipeg Folk Festival kicks off tomorrow, and for the first time, it's completely sold out before opening day. Campers made their way into Birds Hill Park bright and early this morning, and they'll be getting their first taste of music tomorrow night. Valerie Shantz is the executive director of the Winnipeg Folk Festival. I spoke with her earlier and began by asking her about the sellout.
5: Well, it's amazing. You know, it's never happened before the festival. We've often sold individual days out during the festival. It's a total thrill, and because we know that, you know, starting tomorrow, which is actually when our campground loading happens, thousands of people are coming home to Birds Hill Park to be together.
1: What do you think is drawing folks to the fest this year?
5: Well, you know, we've had really strong numbers over the last several years, but I think that people are craving community, and you know, our unofficial motto is people and music, and I think that people want to come back together, it's in a place that they love, and there's fabulous music this year as well. We have a great lineup, but I also just think people are looking for places. And ways to be together in a positive place, doing something that they love together.
1: There will be folks who might be looking into the resale market because of the sellout here. How do you safely buy a Winnipeg Folk Fest resale ticket?

0: is there a safe way?
1: Really what we're telling folks is the safest way is to put out a message through your friends and to try and talk to folks that you know and say that you're looking for a ticket. Unfortunately, there are just so many scams out there, particularly we're seeing on Facebook, but and through other third-party sellers. We really, it's better to go person to person and to someone you actually know or someone who knows someone that you know, and that's really the best way.
0: I suppose your office might be getting some phone calls. What do you tell them?
1: Well, we tell them that. We were as I've mentioned, our numbers have been good, but selling out in advance of the festival is a new thing for us. And so, it's a wonderful problem to have. And we're really pleased to have this problem. But, tickets went on sale in December. And so, generally when we talk to people and we say tickets have been on sale since December, so we've had 7 months of sales, folks are generally pretty understanding. I mean, of course, there's some disappointment and there's some folks that would love individual days that are no longer, that haven't been available. But I think that people just understand that if this is an important event for them, they probably can't wait until the last minute anymore because lots of folks love this event.
0: How have things been coming along with this year's fest?
1: Really well. The site is in really good condition. I think with all the weather that we've had, many, including me, spent a few evenings worrying about the state of our site. But it is in really good condition. And it's, lush and green out there without being soppy wet. And I think it's going to be it's going to be hot this weekend if the forecast holds. So we always like to remind everyone to, bring clothes for all the kinds of weather that might hit you, including heat and including those cooler evenings. But things are going really well. Performers are on their way here, and volunteers have been getting trained for a number of weeks now. And, folks are just chomping at the bit to get this thing going on Thursday evening.
0: I imagine a lot is involved in planning the event each year. How would you answer that question if someone said so? Is it easy?
1: Well, I know occasionally people are surprised that we have year-round staff. And do we need them. Because, it really, in reality, takes about a year and a half to plan every festival. We already have a list of things that we know that we want to address for next year, that are just too late to implement for this year, or things that we want to consider and plan around. So it takes a long time, and we do have staff here, but we also have this incredible volunteer corps that we have to communicate with and train. And so it does. It takes a really long time. We meet with our volunteer crew coordinators throughout the year, and we are, as a staff, planning throughout the year, and we're booking acts for a surprising number of months out of the festival of each year.
0: What are the next year things that you're hoping to get done this year, but you got to wait till next year?
1: That's a secret, Faith. Don't make me tell all our secrets.
0: What do you tell people who might be a first timer? How do they pack up and prepare for Folkfest if this is their first time?
1: Yeah. Well, I really encourage them to look on our website. And if they've purchased a ticket, they've received an email that says, here's all the things that you should bring. And there's all the practical things that you need to think about. Make sure that you're prepared for different kinds of weather, particularly the heat. But also bring us a sense of discovery and relaxation, because that's what you're going to find on site. You're going to have a number of stages to choose between, and you're going to dip in and out of them, or you're going to land at one stage and stay there the whole day and then move to the main stage at night. I think the best way to approach the folk festival is not to feel like you have programmed every single minute. You want to have some room to discover, hear from other people what they enjoyed, and try and find out when that act is playing next. So I would say, in addition to all the things that you need to prepare yourself, the body, to make sure that the body is ready for the festival, also just bring that inquiring mind and that discovery mind, and folks tend to have a pretty great time.
0: Valerie, congratulations, and thanks for making time today.
1: Thank you so much, Faith. Bye-bye.

Ellery Shance is the executive director of the Winnipeg Folk Festival. The sold-out festival kicks off tomorrow at 5 p.m. Amos the Kid is a Winnipeg-based songwriter known for his unique spin on alternative country music. He is set to perform at the festival on Saturday at 7 p.m. at Big Blue at Night. Here's Amos the Kid with All Right, featuring vocalist Jensen Fridsonson from the band Yes, We Mystic.

0: Local country songwriter Amos the Kid and Jensen Fridfinson on the track All Right. 28 minutes after 3 o'clock here on CBC Radio 1. The Prime Minister is backing the latest U.S. strikes on Iran, speaking to reporters at the NATO summit in Turkey. Mark Carney called Iran's recent attacks on Qatar, Saudi Arabia, and continued threats to international shipping irresponsible, and the U.S. response appropriate. Here is the Prime Minister.
1: This is a situation where we had a ceasefire as part of the peace deal that had been reinforced by the U.S. president during the six-day period of mourning for the late Ayatollah Khamenei. And during that period, Iran attacked multiple times. They would call targets, we would call infrastructure assets in Qatar and Saudi Arabia and threatened shipping again. That's irresponsible. It's not right. And the United States has responded as appropriate to look to stop this behavior and put in place at least conditions to reassess.

0: establish the ceasefires.
1: That is Prime Minister Mark Carney speaking at the NATO summit earlier today. The Canadian delegation has left Turkey for the Prime Minister's next round of meetings in Saudi Arabia. You can hear more analysis of the U.S.-Iran conflict coming up when we speak with international relations expert Anne Fitzgerald. That's coming up in our next half hour of the program. Dylan Longhurst is back for an update on the Wednesday commute so far.
2: Yes. Hey, Faith. And I'm just learning there's a stalled vehicle northbound Waverly approaching Chevrier. There's a stall there blocking the median lane heading northbound. You'll have to keep right in order to get by. Again, northbound Waverly approaching Chevrier. There's a stalled vehicle northbound median. Keep right to get by. Otherwise, if you're seeing anything else out there on your commute today, you can let us know by calling 204-788-3093.
1: All right. Thanks very much. Dylan Longhurst, our studio director here on the program. Still to come, why people don't wear helmets or seatbelts in off-road vehicles. Last year, 8 people died, up from 5 the previous year and 3 in 2023. We'll have that conversation next year on Up to Speed on CBC Radio 1 after the news.
3: This is CBC News. Good afternoon, I'm Julie Buckingham in downtown Winnipeg at 3:30, mostly cloudy and 26 degrees, a few clouds and low of 14. Some living near the Assiniboine River in Brandon are being told to prepare in case they need to leave. Crews are working to shore up permanent dikes and set up so-called super sandbags along both sides of First Street to prevent flooding. Brandon Mayor Jeff Fawcett, at his preparation briefing today, says there is a designated evacuation zone, but no order yet.
4: As a precaution, residents are encouraged to prepare an emergency go bag containing identification, medications, essential documents, clothing, chargers, and any necessary medical or mobility equipment.
3: Fawcett also asked people to make plans for their pets, too. He expects the river to crest on Monday. Fawcett says the city is controlling what it can and is ready to react to situations it can't. People in the small Westman town of St. Lazare are still pumping water and cleaning up. The latest provincial data shows the Assiniboine River there has crested. Megan Bluin's sewer backed up into her basement. The water forced her family out on Sunday because there was also no cell service in some areas.
5: With kids, and if someone got taken away or you can't call anyone, like say if you got stranded down here, you got no service, right? Like, you can't get a hold of anyone. Everything's cut off. You're cut off from the world.
3: Bluin says she's been crying on and off for 5 days after losing personal family mementos. Broken and running on fumes is how a woman whose home is flooded twice in the Swan Valley area feels as she is finally returning. Darlene Hunt lives on the Roaring River, and her family of six had to be evacuated in early June when their house took on water the first time. Then it swamped again on Canada Day.
6: In one way, I feel like, okay, I'm experienced. This is flood number two. But on the other hand, I feel some despair because we already put 12-hour days for 2 weeks and $8,000 into getting our systems up and running and repairing, and it's all zeroed out now. We have to start over again.
3: Hunt says she just has to keep on moving forward to try and repair the damage. She is grateful for all the help with the disaster programs from those in the RM's office. Manitoba's largest tomato grower is devastated by flooding in Dauphin. The river spilled its banks last week and roared through the 12-acre greenhouse at Vermilion Growers. The company's Cormac Foster says water destroyed specialized equipment, wiped out 500,000 kilograms of produce on the vine, and 5,400 cases already packed and ready to go to stores. He says for the 52 that work there, it's emotional.
7: Watching as we're seeing tomatoes in the ditches, on the highways, strewn all around the community, we're seeing tomatoes because they just got swept through our facility and taken right out of our front doors and out the property.
3: Foster says the cleanup is underway. He doesn't know when they'll be able to plant another crop. A local transportation expert doesn't think the loss of so many local tomatoes will affect consumers. Barry Prentice heads the Transport Institute at the University of Manitoba.
8: Because now we're going to start seeing field tomatoes coming on and other places, and they start winding down when it gets too hot for a greenhouse too. So if it was going to happen, I suppose it's better now than than when they're starting up.
3: Prentice says he's already noticed the prices of greenhouse vegetables are coming down in most stores. Also in Dauphin, we're told the health center in the community isn't going to reopen anytime soon. Prairie Mountain Health

0: Health says it has to stay closed due to flood damage, and there's no timeline for it to reopen. But officials say they're committed to establishing services there soon. In the meantime, those needing emergency help are being told to call 911. Winnipeg police say a man is in custody after a string of armed robberies. Back on June 22nd, officers were alerted to a lunchtime crime spree. The suspect is alleged to have gone into a Salter Avenue store, attacked an employee with a baton, and threatened another with an edged weapon. The staff and security sought safety in a room until he left. WPS then say there were two other cases of victims being approached on the street. Officers ultimately arrested the man, seizing two weapons. A 29-year-old faces a raft of 11 charges. Canada won't be in the FIFA World Cup final, but there is Canadian content. Officials announced pop superstar Justin Bieber will perform during the tournament's first ever halftime show, joining previously announced headliners Madonna, Shakira, and BTS. The 11-minute performance will take place during the final match on the 19th, being curated by Coldplay frontman Chris Martin. And that is the CBC News from Winnipeg. Your next local CBC News is at 4:30.
1: All right, thanks very much.
0: My pleasure.
1: Julie Buckingham from your CBC Winnipeg local news desk. Riley Lechak is our CBC Manitoba weather specialist and joining us now with a look at the forecast.
2: The potential for a bit more unsettled weather across the province. I've been talking about this for a couple of days now, the potential of seeing some thunderstorm activity as we get through particularly the later part of the day, tomorrow, overnight into Friday morning across much of southern Manitoba. And we're getting a bit more of a clearer picture of the potential that we could see, particularly in parts of western Manitoba, which, boy oh boy, do not need any more precipitation. Everything is so saturated. The ground kind of acting like a sponge, right? It is right full in parts of western Manitoba, as we've seen with some of the overland flooding that we've seen, the river flooding that we've seen, the very high water on the Assiniboine, for example. So that all playing into this thunderstorm risk that we have tomorrow, elevated risk into Westman, the potential for some heavy downpours tomorrow. Some very strong winds, sizable hail to the tune of golf ball or tennis ball size into the later part of the day, overnight into Friday morning. This isn't to say this is a foregone thing that will happen everywhere in Westman. I'm just telling you, the conditions are right for thunderstorm development as we get through the back half of the day tomorrow. So I just want you to be prepared if you're going to be in the western part of the province that there is a likelihood that we'll see some thunderstorms as we get through the evening Thursday overnight into Friday morning, although there is the possibility of some showers first thing in the morning in the west. I'm not expecting with that at least any major amounts of rain that could impact river levels as we get through the next several days here. Right now in Winnipeg, 26 degrees, mainly sunny skies and north wind at about 6 kilometers an hour at the moment. Looking at a partly cloudy sky overnight. We'll start to get some cloud building in, more of a sun cloud mix as we get through the day across the south tomorrow, with that risk of thunderstorms beginning into the early part of the evening or even late afternoon into parts of western Manitoba. That risk shifting east as we get through the overnight hours, likely seeing at least some showers overnight in parts of the Red River Valley into early pre-dawn Friday morning. And then we're into hot and humid weather in time for the weekend. So 27 degrees tomorrow in Winnipeg, a mix of sun and clouds. We'll get that clearing pretty early in the day Friday, I think. 29 degrees by the time we get to the afternoon, 30 for Saturday and up to 33s for Sunday and Monday. Feeling closer to or just above 40 as we get through the weekend. So a hot and sticky weekend ahead across much of the province.
1: All right, sounds good. Thanks very much.
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1: Riley Lechak, our CBC Manitoba weather specialist, joining us here on the program. Janneke Sewell on the controls today. Dylan Longhurst is following your commute.
3: Faith, I feel like there's a few constants with weather here in Manitoba, and I know this isn't truly accurate, and there's probably exceptions, but I swear, every May long, we're looking at a bit chilly and rainy, and every folk festival, that humidity is just going to bump up that temperature just a bit above comfy summer weather. I swear, it's every year. It's almost like you can just kind of roll with it. If you're ready, it's just going to be that way every single time. Now, Riley will have lots to say about my ability to predict the weather, I'm sure. But I think it's a pattern. Out there on the commute, not a lot we're really following right now. Northbound Waverly at Chevrier, there is a stalled vehicle there. It's blocking the northbound median lane, so keep right in order to get by and expect some small delays there. Otherwise, if you're seeing anything else out there on your commute, let us know by calling 204-788-3093.

0: A staggering majority of people who get killed and injured in off-road vehicle crashes didn't wear helmets or seatbelts. Last year in Manitoba, 8 people died, including an 11-year-old passenger. In that case, a teenager was operating the off-road vehicle. So what would it take for people to change their behavior? Kelly Russell is an associate professor at the Max Rady College of Medicine at the University of Manitoba. A big part of her research focus includes pediatric injuries. Kelly is joining us by Zoom. Welcome to the program.
1: Thank you.
0: What do we know about why people choose not to wear seatbelts or helmets while riding off-road vehicles?
1: I think there's a variety of different reasons that people choose not to wear a helmet or use a seatbelt. I think a lot of people don't actually understand the risks of injury when you're using an ATV or UTV. Head injuries are one of the most common injuries, and a helmet can certainly help protect people. So not understanding that the risks of injury, and also that a lot of these injuries are very serious and can be life-altering.
0: Yeah, I mean, you research this. When someone, say, hits their head, for example, and gets a concussion, I mean, just how life-altering might that be?
1: ATV head injuries can take the forms of concussions, and they can also be skull fractures, and they can result in permanent brain damage as well. So the kind of spectrum of injuries is very wide.
0: Last week we heard from a mother whose daughter died in an ATV crash. She wants it to be mandatory for people to take safety courses. What do you think that'll do if we had that kind of thing?
1: I think safety courses and just generally more education around the risks associated with riding an ATV or UTV will be helpful for some people. It won't move the needle completely. And I think it needs to be paired with other interventions as well. So not just education and safety promotion, but maybe incentives associated with then insuring your ATV or UTV if you have taken a course, or having something similar to how we have graduated driver's licensing for kids growing up who are driving cars. So having a more graduated entry into driving ATVs and UTVs. And I think we need more enforcement as well. The risk of getting caught driving an ATV or UTV without a helmet is really quite low right now. And if we had more enforcement and more consequences, then people might be more likely to wear helmets.
0: It's sort of that saying that if the chances of me getting caught are not very high, what incentive is there for me to actually follow the rules, kind of thing? Mm-hmm. Right?
1: Yeah.
0: I know you've seen cases where helmet usage has become a social status. Can you talk more about what you mean by that?
1: Sure. So in the context of terrain parks for skiing and snowboarding, it's often mandatory by the resort that you wear a helmet when you're riding in the terrain park or skiing in a terrain park. And there's kind of a social norm shift where kids would be excited or proud to wear a helmet because it meant that they were able to use that more challenging terrain and they were able to do those tricks. So we've managed to take adolescents who probably didn't want to wear helmets when skiing or snowboarding on the regular hills, but make it a bit of a status symbol that they were able to ride in the terrain park because they had their helmet.
0: Perception is a big part of that, right? But perception is also part of deciding how safe it is. I mean, people might think because I have four wheels, I'm safer than being on a motorcycle, for example. How much does perception play a part in people's assessment of danger and risk?
1: Yeah, I think that plays a large part. If you don't think that this really is a risk for you, then you're probably not going to wear a helmet. And also, if the societal norm is, well, nobody else is wearing a helmet when riding an ATV, then you're probably not going to wear one either.
0: On the enforcement and the rules piece of it, under Manitoba's legislation, helmet use is mandatory for folks riding or driving on an off-road vehicle, with exceptions like when it's used for farming, commercial fishing, or hunting. Do you think there would be a difference in the number of injuries or of deaths if that changed?
1: I do. I also would say that there's also in the UTV legislation, you don't have to wear a helmet if you're wearing your safety harness and if you have roll bar protection. So that also might cause a bit of confusion for people not really knowing, like, when do I need a helmet? Is it for ATV or

0: or UTV. So if we had helmets were required, mandatory for cross ATV and UTV usage, regardless of what you were doing on your ATV or UTV, I think it would be helpful, yes.
1: Do you think now is the time for the province to visit this legislation to see if it still applies and perhaps make changes if needed?
0: I do think that it is a good time in the sense that we are seeing, more ATV and UTV deaths this year than we have in previous years. So there certainly is a risk of injury or even death, and we should do what we can to prevent those.
1: Until then, what do you think is the best way to reduce deaths and serious injury? Who is responsible for that?
0: I think wearing helmets would be an excellent approach to reducing head injuries and deaths. And in terms of who's responsible, I think it's not just one individual. It's not just the government. It's not just parents. It's not just the riders. I think it's a collective effort.
1: Kelly, I appreciate your work and for making time to talk today. Take care.
0: Thank you very much.
1: Kelly Russell is an associate professor at the Max Rady College of Medicine at the University of Manitoba. A big part of her research focus includes pediatric injuries. Well, if you've been watching the World Cup, you might wonder whether you're seeing replays from the past. Some of the same stars from past World Cups are still going, with more players in their 40s competing this year than at all previous World Cups combined. It is a trend we're seeing in many sports now. The CBC's Jason Osler finds out why and wonders whether we may one day see high-performance athletes in their 50s.
2: Canadians got a close-up look at a legend this month.
3: Ronaldo. 1-1 in Toronto!
2: With that goal, 41-year-old Portuguese superstar Cristiano Ronaldo became the second oldest player to ever score in a World Cup. While his team, Portugal, has since been eliminated, another aging star is still going strong.
4: In it comes to Lionel Messi. His control is brilliant. His finish is even better.
2: Messi, who recently turned 39, continues scoring for Argentina. But older athletes aren't just performing on the soccer pitch.
5: And now at the age of 44, 45 in September, Serena back in the Wimbledon arena.
2: All-time great Serena Williams returned to tennis after retiring 4 years ago. She joins her sister Venus, who's still playing at age 46. On the men's side, legend Novak Djokovic is 39 and not slowing down. Meanwhile, NBA and NHL superstars LeBron James and Alexander Ovechkin continue playing at a high level in their early 40s. There are many more examples too, and Canadian Olympian marathon runner Melindy Elmore has taken note.
6: It's really inspiring to see athletes in a variety of sports so performing at a world-class level into their 40s. And I also think it sort of normalizes that it can be done.
2: Elmore learned that firsthand.
7: Melindy Elmore, a top 10 Olympic finish.
8: Here she is, 41 years old, two boys, and she has just finished ninth place.
2: This was in 2021 at the Tokyo Olympics. Elmore would go on to compete again in the 2024 Paris Games at age 44. Her first Olympics were in 2004 when she competed in the 1500 meter, but following those games and into her early 30s, Elmore thought she was done.
6: There was this sort of social construct and attitude that you were peaked in your late 20s, early 30s. To go to your mid 30s was old. Your best performances were behind you.
2: But she would later realize that was far from true. And even now in her mid 40s, continues to push herself and hasn't completely ruled out trying for the 2028 Los Angeles Games.
6: I ran my second fastest marathon last December at 45. And if I could repeat that type of performance this year, I would likely qualify, and that would be amazing.
2: Joe Baker is a professor of kinesiology and physical education at the University of Toronto. He says while there are lots of examples of older athletes from the past, what's changed is how good they still are.
9: Players that are able to do it now into their early 40s are still dominating their sport, which for me is the interesting difference.
2: Baker says advances in science and training and technology all play a role, but the biggest change now is prioritizing how to handle your body post-game.
9: The most important development we've seen is the systematic

0: consideration of a recovery the same way that we think about training.
1: Baker says while elite athletes have access to the best facilities and trainers, there is something we can all take away from what we're seeing.
0: Too often as we get older, we put artificial limits on ourselves. We think, you know, I can't do that because I'm getting older,

0: anyone in the coming decades doing it in their 50s?
1: Anytime we put up a barrier, it gets knocked down. And so I'll predict that we will see a 50-year-old athlete at the high performance level, not just an also-ran, but actually achieving very impressive performance.
0: Lionel Messi is 11 years shy of 50, but for now we can marvel at what he continues to do at this year's World Cup as he approaches 40.
2: It's sensational from Lionel Messi.
0: Showing the world that middle-aged athletes still have a lot more left in the tank than we ever thought possible. For CBC Radio, I'm Jason Osler.

0: Still to come on the program, U.S. President Donald Trump says the ceasefire with Iran is over after tensions between the two sides have escalated. We'll hear more about whether the ceasefire can be saved coming up in our next half hour of the program. Also ahead, the city of Winnipeg might be chopping its tree planting budget by $1.2 million. The decision that tree advocates say would mean thousands of fewer trees planted in the city. We'll hear more coming up in our next half hour. First, though, imagine that someone told you that you were moving to the moon. You would have a lot of problems to solve. What to eat, where to live, how to stay safe. NASA is trying to solve those problems. Earlier this year, the space agency unveiled a plan to build a moon base where astronauts can live and work long term. And Canadian companies want to help build it. The CBC's Nicole Mortellaro has been following the story. Joining us from Toronto with more, Nicole, welcome back to the program.
1: Thanks so much.
0: Sounds like a very ambitious goal, a moon base. How is NASA planning to get there?
1: People might be surprised to know that, you know, the plans are already underway. These missions have already gone there. Now, initially, it was supposed to be a space station, not a lunar base. It was supposed to be the Lunar Gateway that would have had Canadarm3 on it, but that is... That whole thing has been turned on its head, and now there's more of a focus on the lunar base called Moon Base. But the interesting thing there is that NASA knows this; they can't do it on their own. So at the start with the Artemis program, they have the Artemis Accords where countries can sign on, and to date there have been more than 60 countries, and Canada was one of the first countries to actually sign it onto it. But the other thing they're doing is they're partnering with commercial companies. And this is part of their NASA's Commercial Lunar Payload Services Program, or CLPS. And so there are numerous private companies involved. They're tasked with developing, you know, lunar rovers or lunar landers. And, you know, it's because we need to know where we're going. We need to figure out, you know, what kind of environment we're going to be in and what to look out for. And so there were three missions last year. Two weren't very successful. One was, and actually that was Firefly Aerospace out of the U.S., their Blue Ghost mission that landed on the surface of the moon. And guess what? Canadian tech was on that. That was a Canadian camera that beamed back those pictures. So it just goes to show that it has to be a collaborative effort.
0: Right. And so how could Canada be involved in all of this?
1: Well, yeah. So that camera that was provided was done with a private partnership, a business-to-business one. But there's also, the Canadian Space Agency. They award funding for the development of various programs. And, I mean, that's how we got the Canadarm. From federal funding. But we have a great history with robotics, obviously, because of the Canadarm. But we have a lot more. We have experience in mining. We're really great in space. And when it comes to, now, we have three companies that the Canadian Space Agency gave awards to for the development of a large lunar utility vehicle, the size of a pickup truck. And these went out to three individual companies: Canadensis, Mission Control, and MDA Space, which is behind the Canadarm.
0: Right.
1: And so this is, there's also looking at nuclear power on the moon. That's another Canadian company who was looking to develop that, was awarded from the CSA. There's also agriculture. How do we grow food? The Canadian Space Agency is doing that as well, and looking at that with individual companies and universities. And also, the nuclear power, that's really important. We need power on the base. So Canada is poised to actually play a big role.
0: And I'm sure a lot of conversations behind the scenes are happening about what role the Canadian

0: Canadian Space Agency could play in all of this.
1: Yeah, and that's the thing. Like, people don't realize that we have a space agency sometimes. I think that the Artemis II mission might have put that on more on people's radar. But they're the ones who are awarding these contracts, if you will, to fund these developments of these programs. And I want to say, the Canadian Space Agency, too, isn't just... These aren't developments that are only going to be used in space. You know, some Canadians, I've heard from a lot of them saying, why are we spending money doing this? Well, guess what? If you can put a nuclear reactor, a small nuclear reactor, in the remoteness of space on the moon, you can put them in remote communities in Canada. If you can grow food on the moon in the harshness of space, guess what? You can grow food in the Arctic, in the high Arctic. So, you know, this is all transferable to home.
0: All of this Canadian tech talk on the moon comes soon after the news that astronaut Jeremy Hansen is retiring. How would you describe his legacy?
1: You know, because of my career, I've been fortunate enough to follow him around for the last 13 years. And in that time, spent some time with him. And he really is a great ambassador for Canada and our role in space. I was very surprised to hear the news so quickly after the Artemis II mission. But then think about this. He had waited 17 years from being recruited before he got a mission. So that's quite the patience. But I can say he's genuinely a nice person who has a deep passion for our country. And he inspired all. I hate using this cliche, inspired a whole new generation, but really I think he did. We hadn't been to the moon in 53 years, and suddenly this generation who is probably, bored with space missions up and down to the space station, unfortunately, are seeing this Canadian traveling the farthest any Canadian ever has and being so passionate about it. I think he leaves behind a great legacy. And so, I don't think it'll be the end of him.
0: Yeah, I mean, and could we also see other Canadians playing a greater role in international space exploration?
1: Absolutely. So I want to also say that in September, that's a great question. In September, Joshua Kutrick, Canadian astronaut, he will be going to the International Space Station on board a SpaceX rocket. And he'll be living there, I think, for it'll be 6 months, is typically the average. And then we have, through our contribution to the Lunar Gateway, which is on pause, we were given two astronaut missions as part of the Artemis program. And so we could potentially see a Canadian walking on the surface of the moon. How amazing would that be?
0: A lot of people would cheer, I think.
1: Yes, for sure.
0: Nicole, thanks for your work and for making time today.
1: Thank you. Thanks so much.
0: Nicole Mortellaro is a senior space reporter with CBC, also the author of several books about space. Nicole joined us from Toronto. 2.5 minutes before 4 o'clock here on CBC Radio 1. Dylan Longhurst is back for an update on the commute.
2: Hey there, Faith. Just got off the phone with Janessa letting us know about the fire truck on Henderson heading southbound at Roosevelt. All three lanes currently blocked at this time. Traffic can pass by thanks to a small opening in the boulevard at that specific spot, but it's going to be really, really slow getting through there. Again, Henderson southbound at Roosevelt, all three lanes blocked, but you can get by all the way on the left. Expect big delays at that time. Thank you, Janessa, for that call. Also, northbound Waverly at Chevrier, there's a stalled vehicle in the northbound median lane. Keep right in order to get by. Anything else you want to tell us about your commute, you can let us know by calling 204-788-3093.
0: All right, thanks very much, Dylan Longhurst, our studio director here on the program. I'm Faith Fundahl. Still to come, we'll hear from an urban forest advocate who was concerned about the city's potential $1.2 million cut to its tree planting program. Well, he will tell us about the impact this could have on the city's already struggling tree population. That and more coming up next here on Up to Speed on CBC Radio 1. The World This Hour is standing by. Stay tuned.

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5: Andre Sills has two huge roles at this year's Stratford Festival, Shakespeare's Oberon and Othello. He'll talk about the Othello controversy and tell you how rugby has prepared him to play two Shakespeare leads at the same time.
6: From CBC News, The World This Hour, I'm Kaz Boivin. Alberta Premier Danielle Smith says Meta will build its first Canadian data center in her province. It will be located northeast of Edmonton. Smith says Meta, which owns Facebook, Instagram, WhatsApp, and more, will invest $13 billion into building the facility. She promises it will be done with the environment in mind.
7: Meta's Sturgeon data center will use a closed-loop liquid cooling system with dry cooling that requires no operational water use for cooling. Water use at the site will be limited to domestic uses, fire protection, and equipment maintenance, with all approvals required under the Alberta's Water Act.
6: Smith says the project will create 3,000 construction jobs and 300 operational jobs. She adds it's expected to generate $250 million a year in royalties, taxes, and fees. A Toronto man accused of playing a key role in ex-Olympian Ryan Wedding's alleged cocaine empire is one step closer to being handed over to U.S. authorities. Prosecutors allege Roland Sokolovsky laundered hundreds of millions of dollars for Wedding. His extradition hearing has now been set for December. Thomas Dagla has the details.
8: Authorities have described Roland Sokolovsky as Ryan Wedding's bookkeeper, or even his third in command. A judge has now ordered the 38-year-old jeweler to appear for a U.S. extradition hearing in Toronto in December, more than a year after his arrest. Sokolovsky was among several Canadians indicted last year for their purported roles in Wedding's alleged violent drug smuggling network. Wedding, a former Team Canada Olympic snowboarder, was captured in Mexico this past January. Several of his alleged accomplices are fighting extradition to California, including a prominent Toronto area lawyer accused of accepting cash from Wedding's network to act as a high-level fixer, and a Colombian woman alleged to have used her Mexico-based sex worker ring to help set up the assassination of an FBI witness. Thomas Dagle, CBC News, Toronto.
6: One of the four people rescued after a chartered fishing boat sank off the BC coast 10 days ago has died in hospital. RCMP say the woman was a 28-year-old Chinese citizen who had been living in Seattle. Six other people who were on the boat are still missing and presumed dead. They include three from BC, two from Washington State, and one person from Ontario. The RCMP say the wreckage of the boat was located on the ocean floor about 150 meters below the surface. The U.S. military says it has carried out another round of strikes on Iran. That comes after Iran attacked ships in the Strait of Hormuz yesterday, and just hours after U.S. President Donald Trump declared the Memorandum of Understanding signed between the U.S. and Iran dead in the water. He also says he believes further talks with Tehran would be a waste of time. Iran says it will respond by launching what it calls a massive attack on U.S. bases in the region. At the NATO summit in Turkey, Trump claimed NATO is more unified than ever, but he also criticized other members for not doing enough on defense. NATO leaders left Ankara without saying exactly when they'll meet again, but Prime Minister Mark Carney insists there's still room for Canada to expand its role. Rafi Bujikanian reports.
9: The threats are changing rapidly.
10: And with that, Prime Minister Mark Carney says there's another shift, too, in NATO itself.
9: The United States still in the alliance without question, but shifting towards Europe and Canada, and those burdens being picked up, and the capacities are being built.
10: To meet those burdens, Carney says Canada is limiting a tender for militarized light utility vehicles immediately to two defense suppliers. The aim is to speed up acquisition of up to 2,100 vehicles, but the move takes a couple of American bidders out of the equation, which may become another irritant for the U.S. president. Canada also announced an $800 million deal with a Norwegian company to procure joint strike missiles. Rafi Bujikanian, CBC News, Ottawa.
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1: Magandang hapon, good afternoon, Manitoba. 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

The federal government has started sending out payments of the groceries and essentials benefit to eligible Canadians. CBC Money columnist Bruce Ellery joins us to talk about how to make the best use of that money if you receive it. Stay tuned for that. U.S. President Donald Trump says the ceasefire with Iran is over after tensions between the two sides escalated. We'll hear more about whether the ceasefire can be saved. First, though, the city of Winnipeg might be chopping its tree planting budget by $1.2 million, a decision that tree advocates say would mean thousands or fewer trees planted in the city. We'll hear more about that coming up next year on Up to Speed on CBC Radio 1. Stay tuned.

0: Mainly sunny and 26 degrees here in downtown Winnipeg, where the humidex feels like 28. We'll get an update on your forecast coming up. First, though, Julie Buckingham joining us with a look at June's headlines.
1: Well, Faith, I know you're going to be talking about groceries in a short amount of time here on Up to Speed, but we can tell you that a large crop of tomatoes completely destroyed in the Dauphin area as a result of floodwaters. We're hearing how that company is now planning to move forward. And one expert from the University of Manitoba, however, doesn't think we'll see an increase in tomato prices as a result. Those stories, and of course, watching the Assiniboine near Brandon as well, will bring you all of those details at 4:30.
0: All right, thanks very much.
1: You're welcome.
0: Julie Buckingham from your CBC Winnipeg local news desk. Dylan Longhurst is our studio director here on the program, joining us with an update on the commute.
2: Yes. Hi, Faith. We did hear about emergency vehicles on scene at Henderson heading southbound at Roosevelt. It's blocking all three lanes. That appears to be due to a collision in the area. And we are hearing that southbound traffic can get by going all the way on to the left because there is a small gap in the boulevard at the area. So as you can imagine, that's really slowing things down for southbound commuters. Keep that in mind if you are in the area. Again, that is Henderson southbound at Roosevelt. Also, no update yet. Northbound Waverly at Chevrier, we heard about a stalled vehicle there blocking the northbound median lane. Keep right in order to get by. Anything else you'd like to tell us about your commute today, you can do so by giving us a call at 204-788-3093.
0: City of Winnipeg is considering a $1.2 million chop to its tree planting program. This potential cut is being driven by a recent push from the province for the city to move some of its provincial infrastructure funding to the Journey to Churchill exhibit at Assiniboine Park Conservancy. Mayor Scott Gillingham.
3: Well, I wish we didn't have to make this decision. I wish the province would have contributed an additional $1.2 million from their budget to fund this so the council wouldn't be put in a position to make a decision to reduce the budget in some other program. I do want to point out, in the Urban Forest Strategy and budget, our budget has increased almost 30% over the last few years here. So we are making a significant increased investment in the Urban Forest budget. Even with this change, if it's approved by council, the urban forest budget is still increased over last year's budget as well.
0: Mayor Scott Gillingham speaking with reporters yesterday. Christian Cassidy is executive director of Trees Winnipeg. It's a charity dedicated to protecting the city's canopy. And Christian is in studio. Welcome back. Hello.
4: Hi, Faith. Thank you for having me.
0: What do you make of how the mayor is characterizing this, that even though this cut is being considered, that overall it's still spending more money?
4: It is, yes. The city, after the last election, certainly did put their money where their mouth was, and they did fund, for the first time ever, the city of Winnipeg has a urban forest strategy. It's a multi-year

0: strategy funded to help, I think, in the very long term, to kind of increase our tree canopy, but in the short term, kind of to stop the bleed, stop the bleed of losing thousands and thousands of trees every year.
1: It's sort of like a master plan when it comes to trees.
0: Exactly, exactly. And, you know, so there has been money put towards that, but it's and the city did hit what I consider a minimum milestone back in 2024 when it cut down as many trees, or it planted as many trees as it cut down. So it reached kind of a one-to-one ratio. And so that makes it kind of extra disappointing that the city kind of got to that base level. And now this fund, it's been decided that, well, this can also be a slush fund for infrastructure projects to fall short.
1: I mean, this is a budgeting exercise, but at the bottom of this budgeting exercise, would seeing a $1.2 million cut put into question the urban forestry strategy?
0: Well, it'll certainly set it back. The city will tell you it costs about $1,000 to plant a tree on city property, and that kind of makes sense. It's the tree, but it's the watering for 2 years that costs, you know, the tree. Even when we plant trees at schools, it's like the tree cost is minimal compared to the watering.
1: But you got to make sure that it's alive.
0: That's right. Survives, so you have to take care of it for 2 years, a contractor does. So at the bare minimum, that's 1,200 trees that aren't going to get planted out of this money. And of course, the city doesn't plant a single tree here. And I mean, it'll plant seven on a block, so it doesn't have the call out charge for each tree. And it'll plant, you know, 12 trees in a park, that type of thing. So yes, this will be thousands of trees. And when we're talking the city kind of celebrating that it cut down 6,500 trees and planted 6,500 trees, if you take 5,000 trees out of that number, it's very significant. It's really a setback to years before we even had the urban forest strategy.
1: Can you contextualize this? Why should we care about the tree population in the city? On the surface, it's, and I'll use air quotes here, just a bunch of trees. What do you say to people who question why this should be a priority or why we should spend this money?
0: You know, prior to working at Trees Winnipeg, I worked in community development. I was a housing coordinator. And what I found there, even before knowing I'd ever worked for a tree organization, is that people who didn't care about trees in the West End, which is where I work, suddenly cared about trees because they came home one day and there were seven trees in a row missing on Lipton Street or something like that. So people that it would never, they wouldn't care about trees. Suddenly they cared about trees. Street looks ugly. The street is hotter. It's costing more for their house. You know, trees have an enormous mental and physical health benefit to us as well. I mean, there'll be thousands of people out in parks today and walking their trees down, walking their dogs down tree-lined streets. They're not going to be in the Polo Park parking lot hanging out tonight. They're going to be in a Assiniboine Park, a Luna Park in place. People want to be around trees. And then there's the environmental benefit too. I mean, they help cool, you know, they help cool the city. They're carbon sinks. They soak up an awful lot of water. So when we have these intense rainstorms, we have a mature tree can soak up hundreds of liters of water.
1: Instead of it flowing over and having to go into the gutters.
0: Exactly.
1: Or having to go
0: into the gutters and then overwhelming, especially in parts of the city where you have the sewers are combined still and you have sewage flowing into the river.
1: The strategy includes, I think it's where I saw it, and includes a goal to increase the tree canopy to 20%, 24% by 2065. Based on the is this still doable at the pace that we're going now? And in also considering that you may be $1.2 million, the city might not have that money.
0: That's going to be very difficult. I mean, there are a lot of challenges for our urban canopy. So even though, you know, lots of people are planting trees and things like that, we have development. You know, whether it be infill development, you knock down three houses and build a condo, well, you might have taken down nine trees to do it and you put a potted shrub outside front of the condo building.
1: Which isn't the same thing.
0: No, you're going to widen Keniston, you're going to expand Chief Pegasus Trail, all of these sorts of things cut down. And those trees don't get counted. Like private land trees aren't counted in any of these numbers. Nobody knows how many trees. Like if you buy your neighbor's, you know, lot,

0: knock everything down and build a garage on it. Nobody knows you cut down four trees. Nobody's keeping track of that. So, you know, that's going to be a problem as we do more development and the city expands. We're going to lose more trees. Emerald ash borer, we just had our most significant outbreak of it earlier this year. 24 trees were cut down. Once emerald ash borer takes hold, we could lose, some cities in the States lost almost their entire ash population in a decade. And ash is our number one tree. We have about 300,000 ash trees in Winnipeg because elms have declined because of Dutch elm disease. So there are still a lot of challenges, you know, coming for Winnipeg's urban canopy. We're probably going to face another Dutch elm disease. We're going to see a lot more development where trees are going to be taken down. Old age, disease, storms that we're getting. We just had a storm where a bunch of trees were knocked down. Those things are still going to take them out. And these things don't help. Like I said, I think that the minimum should be at least having the city plant as many trees as it cuts down. That should be the baseline. And you can't do that with 1.2 million. And I think there's a precedent here too, is if you do it here, well, if a wading pool goes over budget, you know, in a part of the city, well, you can tap into here. You know, sewage treatment plant is way over budget. You know, if this becomes looked upon as a slush fund that you can reach into each year and scoop $1 million out of and, you know, balance some sort of infrastructure project that's gone a bit wonky, that's very dangerous. You'll never, so it's a strategy on paper, but it's unfunded.
1: So what is the, in your view, the right decision that the city needs to make?
0: Well, the right decision would be to find this from other projects, maybe like projects, maybe other infrastructure projects, you know, in some major roadworks and things like that. $1 million isn't a lot of money. For planting trees, $1 million is a lot of money. And the repercussions of cutting this tree budget, of course, is those 3,000 trees or whatever it is, they won't be around 20 years from now. 40 years from now, 50 years from now, when we need them, when the ash trees have disappeared and the rest of the elm trees have disappeared, you need to plant these trees now, not kick the can down the road. That's what the city did for 40 years, ever since Dutch elm disease came in. We started in 1992 as the Coalition to Save the Elms. In the 80s, Dutch elm disease took a toehold in Winnipeg, and for 40 years, you know, just every year we lost thousands of trees not replaced, thousands of trees not replaced. This is our chance to at least balance the book, maybe not grow it for another few years, but at least for now balance the books. And we've now lost that. And that's really disappointing.
1: Christian, thanks for coming in.
0: Thank you, Faith.
1: Christian Cassidy, Executive Director of Trees Winnipeg. CBC did reach out to the province about the move to reallocate the funds to the Journey to Churchill exhibit. A spokesperson provided a statement. I'll read it for you. It's just a couple of sentences. It says, quote, "This funding will help ensure that the Conservancy can continue to deliver quality services to families by enhancing its animal health center, which is essential for attractions like the bears in the Journey to Churchill." The statement goes on to say, at the same time, funding allocated for the Urban Forest Renewal Program has increased by almost 30% since 2025 and represents the second highest annual capital investment in the program over the past decade, unquote. Again, that's from the province of Manitoba. You can decide if you accept any of these answers from the city or the province. Let us know what you think. Up to speed at cbc.ca, up to speed at cbc.ca.

0: Out of Vancouver, that's Roop Loops with One Blood. He'll be performing at the Winnipeg Folk Festival three times this weekend. 22 minutes after 4 o'clock here on CBC Radio 1, as you've been hearing, the ceasefire between the U.S. and Iran appears to be falling apart. U.S. President Donald Trump saying more strikes could follow after the two sides exchanged fire in the Persian Gulf. Both countries accusing one another of violating their peace agreement. Anne Fitzgerald is director of Balsillie School of International Affairs. She's also a professor of international security at Laurier University and adjunct professor at the University of Waterloo, joining us in Waterloo, Ontario. Welcome to the program.
1: Thank you for having me.
0: The U.S. president first said the ceasefire was holding, then said it was over, and warned of more strikes. What do you make of that sudden change?
1: Well, I think Trump's messaging changed after this series of events that Washington viewed as violations of the interim ceasefire, including attacks on commercial vessels in the Strait of Hormuz and followed by Iranian strikes on U.S. military facilities in both Bahrain and Kuwait. And at the NATO summit, Trump also declared that the ceasefire was over, and he argued further negotiations were going to be a waste of time. So this shows a bit of a departure from the earlier optimism that the ceasefire was holding. And he also left open some ambiguity too, because he said that his envoys, such as Steve Witkoff and Jared Kushner, along with Vice President Vance, would continue engaging with Iran.
0: So the engagement continues, but also the engagement with military action against Iran. How serious do you think the U.S. is of actually doing that?
1: Well, the U.S., we've seen this kind of statement be issued before, right? And then both sides come back to the table. But the U.S. has already demonstrated willingness to escalate by striking more than 80 Iranian military targets following Iran's attack. And at the NATO summit in Ankara,

0: Trump has explicitly warned that we're going to hit them hard tonight, and then later stated that the U.S. would probably strike Iran again. But Washington's also applied economic pressure on Iran, including revoking the license for the sale of Iranian oil. So, you know, there's very little indication at this point that the U.S. is preparing for a full-scale invasion. Reporting continues to describe these strikes as being retaliatory and intended to restore deterrence.
1: What do you think Iran's goals are right now? Because it has responded with attacks on U.S. military sites in the Gulf.
0: Yeah, Iran is portraying its attacks on U.S. facilities in both Bahrain and Kuwait as retaliation for these American strikes. And it's also seeking to demonstrate its ability to threaten the maritime security around the Strait of Hormuz. And this would, of course, increase international pressure for de-escalation. Now, Iran has not formally withdrawn from the broader negotiating framework, and this would suggest that it's trying to preserve leverage rather than closing the door on diplomacy. So at the heart of this dispute is also the difference in interpretation of Article 5 of this MOU framework agreement that's been agreed between both sides. The Iranian authorities are arguing that this clause gives them authority over managing traffic through the strait. The U.S. is insisting that the article lists only Iran's responsibility to ensure that it doesn't impede transit through the strait without giving it a veto over who moves through the waterway. So there's ambiguity over this, different perceptions over this clause, and that's causing tension as well. So I think its objectives at the moment are just to exercise leverage and continue putting pressure vis-a-vis attacks on the wider region on the U.S.
1: Is there anything the countries in the region can do to prevent escalation?
0: Well, the Gulf countries are probably likely to accelerate the push to diversify their security partnerships, for example, and increase their purchases of defense systems from other European countries, and also maintain relations with Russia and China through this diversification. So that will not be well received by the United States. The shipping disruptions have already driven up the oil prices and raised concern about global energy security, and this gives Gulf states a major economic incentive to push for restraint. Ceasefire efforts to date have also relied on regional mediation, including Pakistan and negotiations in Qatar. This underscores the importance of regional intermediaries. And NATO and the EU and regional governments have also urged restraint while condemning the attacks that Iran has launched on commercial shipping and military facilities. And closer to home, Canadian Prime Minister Carney himself has backed the latest U.S. strikes on Iran, calling it an appropriate response to ceasefire violations. So There is collective pressure to try to prevent this conflict from spreading, and likely roles played by all I've mentioned.
1: And thanks for the time today, and take care.
0: Thank you.
1: Anne Fitzgerald is director of Ball Silly School of International Affairs, joining us from Waterloo, Ontario. 28 minutes after 4 o'clock, you're on CBC Radio 1, 89.3 FM, 990 AM, and everywhere on the CBC Listen app. Dylan Longhurst is our studio director and has been following the commute so far. Hello.
2: Hey there, Faith. There's an issue on Henderson heading southbound on Roosevelt. All three lanes, last we heard, blocked by an emergency vehicle, appear to be attending to a collision in the area. Traffic was getting by on the left-hand side of the road thanks to an opening in the boulevard. That situation, though, might have changed. It's been about 45 minutes since we last heard about it. So if you want to give us an update, if you're in the area and you want to let us know what's happening, we'd appreciate that. Also, there's a hydro outage affecting traffic lights at Stafford and EB. Sorry, I don't know how to say that one. You can let me know on the commuter line. Lights are out right now, so treat that as an all-way stop and use caution when traveling through. Finally, northbound Donald at Stradbrook. There's emergency vehicles blocking the northbound curb and middle lane, so keep left in order to get by. Anything else you want to tell me about your commute today? You can let me know at 204-788-3.

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1: All right, thanks very much. The city of Winnipeg's largest union is calling on candidates running in this fall's civic election to make buying local an election issue. We'll hear more from the union's president, QP Local 500. Plus, the federal government has started sending out payments of the groceries and essentials benefit to eligible Canadians. CBC Money columnist Bruce Ellery will be here to talk about how to make the best use of that money if you receive it. That and more coming up next year on Up to Speed on CBC Radio 1 after the news.
2: This is CBC News. Good afternoon, I'm Julie Buckingham in downtown Winnipeg at 4:30, sunshine and 26. Few clouds overnight, the low down to 14. Now that the Assiniboine River has passed its peak in St. Lazare, it is time to clean up. Provincial data shows it crested yesterday in the small Westman town of about 200. People there are still very much in the flood fight, like Megan Blewin, her husband and three kids who left home due to a sewer backup. She says the little ones want to return.
3: My father-in-law brought them with the big loader and to show them why we can't come home. So it's quite heartbreaking. I had to throw a lot of stuff out today that was sentimental, and it's heartbreaking.
2: Blewin says they also have no cell service, so they can't receive updates on the flood emergency from local officials. A family who lives along the Roaring River near Swan River will try to clean up a second time. Darlene Hunt's family was evacuated in early June when the heavy rain caused flash flooding. She says when they were able to go back in, they made $8,000 worth of repairs, only to be flooded out again July 1st. Hunt says they're going back this week to try and see what in the house can be salvaged.
4: I'll probably cry again. I did do a little bit of that, a lot at first. It's really heartbreaking because your whole sense of peace is missing. Although I'm a forward marcher, so I will be taking an inventory of like what needs to be done again and then see who can come and help.
2: Hunt says she feels broken and like she's running on fumes, but is grateful for all the help with disaster programs. Brandon's mayor says they're doing everything possible to protect the city against the rising Assiniboine River. However, some are being asked to have a go bag ready just in case. Jeff Fawcett held his first daily news conference today, saying super sandbags are in place on both sides of First Street. Work on the dikes near the golf course and parks is almost finished, and he says it should be done by the crest.
5: There should be actually one more drop in the river levels expected today before we see the initial rise. The peak is now expected to reach Brandon on July 13th, which is a Monday, with river levels anticipated to rise by 7 to 8 feet.
2: Fawcett says some who live in a potential evacuation area will get an advisory to be prepared with ID, other documents, medication, and mobility devices. Getting health care in one part of the parkland isn't going to happen for a while yet, as the CBC's Donna Lee reports. It's due to problems found after flood water receded.
6: The health center in Dauphin is not reopening anytime soon. Prairie Mountain Health says it will remain closed for an extended period due to flood damage. Officials say they found extensive destruction to critical infrastructure, especially in the basement. Both the authority and Shared Health say they're committed to reestablishing services in the community soon, starting with the emergency department and diagnostic services, but they say it's too early to give a concrete timeline. They say those in the area who need emergency care should still call 911. The ER in St. Rose is open 24 hours a day, 7 days a week. The Grandview Emerge is also open, but you're told to check the website for hours. Donna Lee, CBC News, Winnipeg.
2: Staying in that area, a major tomato producer in Manitoba is wiped out by flooding in Dauphin. Last week, when the river spilled its banks, it roared through the 12-acre Vermilion Growers greenhouse. Cormac Foster heads engineering and development with the company. He says water came so fast, there was nothing they could do.
7: Water throughout our warehouse, our boiler room, all of our offices. So that water basically just swept through and demolished a lot of our equipment, unfortunately, that's been submerged, will need to be replaced. It's a pretty devastating, catastrophic situation in our facility.
2: Foster says 500,000 kilograms of the produce still on the vine is gone, and 5,400 cases of tomatoes already packed and ready to ship to grocery stores were also destroyed. Well, a local transportation expert doesn't think you'll be affected by the loss of so many local tomatoes. Barry Prentice of the University of Manitoba says it's almost the end of the greenhouse season and field produce will soon be available.

0: I've noticed that some of the greenhouse fruit, vegetables, peppers, and cucumbers, as well as tomatoes, have started to see lower prices because they're getting near the end of their season and they're clearing these things out.
1: Prentice says there would have been a bigger impact on customers if the flood damage happened sooner. And the Manitoba Indigenous Summer Games begin tonight in Norway House. CBC's Eric Westhaver reports on the anticipation after last year's event being scrapped.
2: Athletes from nations across the province are coming to this northern Manitoba community to play in 10 different sports. It's a chance for Indigenous youth to compete while strengthening cultural ties. Some events celebrate Norway House's history, including York boat racing and long-distance races. The games were supposed to be held last summer, but were postponed due to wildfires. Opening ceremonies take place this evening. A second portion of the games will take place in Seguin and Anishinaabe Nation next month. Eric Westhaver, CBC News, Norway House.
1: And that is the CBC News from Winnipeg. 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
3: All right, thanks very much.
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3: Julie Buckingham from your CBC Winnipeg local news desk. Riley Lechek is back now with the heat.
4: Yeah, and since I was here last time, Faith, a special weather statement now issued for much of southern Manitoba, Winnipeg, Brandon, Morden, Winkler included in this, Steinbach as well, through the Interlake and into the parkland. This is not just because of how hot temperatures and the humidity will get as we get into the weekend, but just how long we are looking at this this heat event lasting across not just southern Manitoba, parts of southern Saskatchewan, and down into North Dakota, Montana, looking at some very warm temperatures. Just to give you an example, as we get into the weekend, I was just looking at some of the numbers. Billings, Montana, looking at high temperatures. This is central Montana, close to the Canadian border, 41 degrees into the weekend. Could get to 42 as we get into Sunday. Monday, Minot, North Dakota, a few hours south of Brandon, looking at temperatures of 37, 38 degrees. That's not factoring in the humidity. That's the real air temperature as we get into the weekend. So some very warm air pushing south of the border in Manitoba. We'll start to see that building as we get into the weekend. Temperatures in the low to mid 30s by the time we get into Saturday in western Manitoba and into parts of Saskatchewan and into the 32, 33 degree range across southern Manitoba as we get Sunday into the day on Monday. I'm looking at a bit of relief, some moderation in the temperatures by the time we get to the middle of next week. So like I was saying, this is not just because of temperatures we're expecting on the weekend. Could feel closer to 40 or even 43, 44 with the Humidex as we get through Saturday, Sunday, but just simply how long this is going to last. So just check on your neighbors, make sure you've got lots of water. If you're going out to Folkfest, find a way to get some shade if you can and get yourself out of the heat, because we are looking at an oppressive weekend, I think is the way I'll describe it, as we get through Saturday, Sunday. Before we get there though, some active weather on the horizon, looking at an overnight temperature around 14 in Winnipeg, right now sitting at 26 degrees, a light north wind. Through tomorrow, looking at a mix of sun and clouds, that cloud cover building as we get through the day, 27 by the time we get into the afternoon. However, a trough or a frontal system will come through as we get through the later part of the afternoon in the west, pushing across the province as we get overnight into Friday morning. Along that line could trigger some thunderstorms, which could include some sizable hail, the potential for some heavy downpours, not everywhere, just in the general area of western Manitoba. This is where the bullseye is tomorrow for the potential for severe weather development. So keep that on the horizon. In behind that, some very warm air, as I was mentioning, moves in time for the weekend.
3: All right. Sounds good. Thanks very much.
4: You're welcome.
3: Riley Lechek, our CBC Manitoba weather specialist. You can see and hear more of him coming up in about an hour's time here on CBC. Jenica Sewell on the controls today. Dylan Longhurst is our studio director.
5: Hey, Faith, hearing about issues on westbound Portage at the perimeter. Igor called letting us know that the right two lanes currently closed due to by emergency vehicles due to a collision. And there are quite the delays, backed up quite a bit, Igor said. So, yeah, westbound Portage at the perimeter, a spot you're going to be running into some slow traffic there. Keep left in order to get by. Also, northbound Donald at Stradbrook, there is emergency vehicles blocking the northbound curb and middle lanes at this time. You can keep left to pass there, but expect some delays. There's also a hydro outage affecting traffic lights at Stafford and Ebby. The lights are out, so treat it as an all-way stop and expect delays at the intersection. Finally, no update officially on Henderson at Roosevelt heading southbound. Last we heard, it was a big block, all the lanes blocked by emergency vehicles. It appears that traffic's getting through there just fine, so I'm imagining that situation has changed. There's no more or less issues at this time. If that's the case, or if that's not the case, we'd love an update letting us know what's happening.

0: at Henderson and Roosevelt heading south right now. If you're in the area, you can give us a call. Otherwise, anything else you're seeing out there on your commute, we want to know about it. The number to call is 204-788-3093.
1: The first quarterly payment of the Canada Groceries and Essentials Benefit has been sent to eligible recipients. It will provide a bit of relief for folks struggling to make ends meet. For his thoughts on this, CBC Money columnist Bruce Sellery joining us. He's the CEO of the nonprofit credit counseling agency Credit Canada. Bruce, welcome back.
2: Hello, Faith.
1: Who is eligible for the new grocery benefit?
2: 12 million Canadians who are considered low to moderate income earners. That's defined as those with a family net income of about $43,000. You also need to be a Canadian resident and over the age of 19. This new program actually started in June with a one-time payment, and then this month, the first quarterly payment was sent. The value of the benefit in year one ranges from about $1,000 for a single person to $1,900 for a couple with two kids. It obviously isn't a total offset of the ridiculous inflation we've seen over the past couple of years, but it's a bit of a help on groceries. Note that this is a restructuring of the prior GST HST tax credit, so not entirely new money, but a bit more than the prior program.
1: And how do people receive the payment?
2: You just have to file an income tax return. I have been beating this drum for years. Filing a return is the critical step to receiving many government benefits. Once you do that, file a tax return, the payments are automatic. You don't have to do anything. If you have a direct deposit set up, you'll see the money in your bank account. And if you don't, you'll receive a check. The money is sent quarterly, but of course, most of us don't shop for groceries quarterly. We go more frequently than that. So making the most of it requires some budgeting on the part of the recipient. You want to use that money in the most effective way possible and not accidentally blow it on something discretionary.
1: Yeah, it's easy to do that. How would you recommend people go about that?
2: Well, the word budgeting sounds a lot like dieting, both things which are kind of tough to follow over time. So instead of basic budgeting, I'm a big fan of something that I call sustainable spending. So what this means is that you build your spending habits to be sustainable over time without having to plan for every single penny. I know it's easier said than done, given that expenses are climbing and incomes generally aren't. But here's how it works. There's ABCs. Analyze, brainstorm, change. Analyze what's coming in and going out. That doesn't have to be a spreadsheet, can be done on a napkin. You've got some money coming in. There's the grocery benefit, because that's why we're having this conversation. Maybe you've got income from a job or EI or CPP. Then you've got the money going out to rent, to a mortgage, to groceries, internet, toothpaste, whatever. For many Canadians, when they do this math, there's a deficit. Income doesn't cover expenses, and that's what their analysis shows. And the most important principle of personal finance is to live within your means. So you'd need to figure out a way to increase income, decrease expenses, or maybe do a bit of both.
1: What kind of things do you recommend people to consider?
2: Well, at the brainstorm step, consider everything, even things you would never actually do. You're not committing to any of these ideas. You're just riffing. So on income, maybe you could take an extra shift at work, take on another job on the weekend, rent out a room in your house, or ask your adult children to contribute to groceries, and then brainstorm ways to cut spending, quit smoking, take transit, pause kids' activities. If you're carrying a lot of credit card debt and you just can't see a way to pay it off, call a nonprofit credit counselor. They can talk about your options, which might include a debt consolidation program where interest rates are slashed to zero, or a consumer proposal where you pay a lower portion of your debt owing. You'll still be paying, say, $500 a month towards debt, but it will be to eliminate the principal versus just to stay afloat. None of these ideas will make your heart sing. None are fun. None are Instagrammable. Most of them will require discipline or sacrifice, but this might be what's required so you can live within your means.
1: And then, of course, at a certain point, you'll have to move past brainstorming and do something. So what might that look like?
2: So this is the C. Analyze your financial situation, brainstorm some ideas, even terrible, far-fetched ideas. And then the C is for change. Commit to change. You don't want to try and change 10 things. Like, choose two or three that make the biggest difference in your particular circumstance. If you're someone who loves their daily Tim Hortons coffee, maybe you keep that, but you rent out your spare room, or

0: you go cold turkey on food delivery of any kind. I don't know. We all have a limited amount of willpower, so use it sparingly. I'm someone for whom food delivery isn't a temptation. I'm happy to make scrambled eggs for dinner. But if I tried to eliminate summer treats like ice cream and s'mores, I wouldn't last a week. I just wouldn't. I don't have enough willpower to do that. These are the conversations that we have every single day at Credit Canada. People get clarity on their money, and then they make a choice to commit to change. And as tough as it is, they feel way, way better after they commit to whatever action it is that they decide to take.
1: Yeah, it sounds simple, but in practice, it's not, right? How can people address some of the invisible hurdles that they're facing?
0: And there are a lot of hurdles, right? Like anxiety and depression can make it tough to take action, even when the plan is clear. Weak executive functioning means doing the ABC exercise is too complicated. Unemployment for younger Canadians is way higher than the average. So the simple, like, get a job advice is not so simple. Here's my recommendation. Get out of your own head and involve other people in your question of how to get a handle on your money. Call a nonprofit, register for a financial coaching program. We've got an awesome program called Credit Canada Gold. It's free. You could join an ADHD support group, also free. I think one of the biggest resources is to reach out to your immediate community, a friend, a family member, and say, I want to get a better handle on my money. Can you hold me accountable to do that? This kind of buddy system can work magic. It could be as simple as, I'm buying David Chilton's Wealthy Barber book. Can you hold me accountable to read one chapter a week? This grocery benefit might put some more money in your pocket. Use the support, ideas, and accountability that community provides to make the most of that benefit.
1: Bruce, thanks for what you do, and thanks for this.
0: You're welcome, Faith. Take care.
1: Bruce Ellery, CEO of the nonprofit credit counseling agency, Credit Canada. Local band Tinge makes its way to the Winnipeg Folk Fest and their debut on Friday. Here's the band with a song called Big Crush.

0: That's Tinge out of Winnipeg with Big Crush. 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
0: 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Washington correspondents Willie Lowry, Paul Hunter, and Katie Nicholson ask how Donald Trump raked in so much money and whether profiting from the presidency should even be allowed. That's 2 blocks from the White House from CBC News Podcasts and everywhere you get your podcasts. As news ramps up about this fall's municipal election, the city's largest union is urging voters to prioritize buying local as an election issue. Earlier this year, the city ended its longtime contract with Salisbury House at 2 city-owned golf courses and awarded it to U.S.-based company Aramark. CUPE Local 500 has launched a local guarantee campaign criticizing city contracts awarded to non-Winnipeg companies. The union, running ads, and has begun a petition as well. Gord Delbridge is president of CUPE Local 500, and he's in studio now. Welcome.
5: Thank you. Thank you for having me today.
0: Why did you launch this campaign?
5: Well, I think that our members, as well as Winnipeggers, started to notice that from a long time back that a lot of contracts are being awarded to American companies. The money's not staying here in our local economy. And if we want to build a better community, we need to build a stronger economy. We need to support local business here. Our members, our families live in this community. And at one time, garbage collection was being done in-house by people that worked here and spent their money here and supported business. And, you know, Salisbury House is another one that's been a local company at our golf courses. And the list goes on where contracts are being awarded internationally and abroad. And that's not good for our economy. If you want to build a better society to live in, let's keep our money here.
0: Are there other contracts that stand out to you? You're talking about how international contracts have been signed.
5: This is a common practice that the city takes on, and often they use trade agreements and that as kind of a cop-out.
0: What do you mean by it's a cop-out?
5: Well, at one time we used to deliver garbage collection here in-house. So that can still be done. It's being done in other municipalities. They're finding a way to do it. All too often, they say that there's a limit that they have to award contracts, a cost limit. But you don't have to award it all in one contract. It can be awarded by dividing the contracts. You don't have to award it in single source contracts. There's ways if you want to be use some ingenuity to find a way through it, you can find a way through it. But the will has to be there. And there's no question Winnipeggers are seeing this. They recognize this. A clear majority of Winnipeggers want to see more local dollars spent within our local community.
0: There may be workarounds, though. Are you worried that those sorts of clauses might result in retaliation from provinces or countries implementing similar clauses?
5: Well, I think that, you got to look at doing a cost-benefit analysis when you're awarding contracts. And if you're going to single-source contracts, that should be considered. But right now, there's way too many contracts that are being awarded internationally. And GFL is a company that the CEO owns a $350 million yacht. I'm sure he's very happy about the taxpayers and the citizens of Winnipeg helping him finance that yacht. Winnipeggers cannot afford the finance of a $350 million yacht. We can go back to the way we used to do it, award contracts here locally. We can do work in-house with our members that spend their dollars here amongst local business and build our local community.
0: Is the union prepared to

0: to agree to less, to make contracts like this more reasonable for the city, or to be able to compete with these international organizations?
1: We compete very well. We will beat them all day long. If you look at doing a cost benefit analysis, the cost of the contract, nobody here, if it's awarded here in Winnipeg, I can assure you, we're not going to have enough money for a $350 million yacht.
0: If you're able to make it work, then why do you think the city didn't go with your people?
1: The reason I think it was is that one time they thought it would be more cost effective. And often you see like big garbage collection contractors, they'll come in and they'll come in at a much lower cost. They'll amortize their losses over the entire country. And then they start boosting up their contracts. Once they realize that the city has sold off all the infrastructure, and then they become beholden then to these companies.
0: Why do you think Winnipeggers should care about this? Why do you think Winnipeggers should make buying local a civic elections issue?
1: Look at the state of our society and the community that we live in now. Look at the way it once used to be when we used to do a lot of this work here and kept our money here. Keeping our money here is going to give us the opportunity to address a lot of infrastructure needs. It does have a compounding effect on jobs and our local community. We're seeing now people can't find jobs. And a lot of these jobs, they're not paying very well. And because they're paying for yachts of CEOs. That doesn't have to happen. We can keep that money here. It can be spent here. Local business can strive off that as well.
0: Gord, thanks for the time.
1: Thank you.
0: Gord Delbridge is president of QP Local 500. 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
2: Hey there, Faith. One update on Henderson here. Southbound Roosevelt, that issue, that collision has been cleared. So southbound travel, all good. But northbound, just a few blocks down at Henderson and Harbison, there's a broken down vehicle in the middle of the road. Andy letting us know about that a few moments ago. You can get by on the left or the right, but do expect some delays heading northbound on Henderson at this time. Also, northbound Donald and Stradbrook, there remains an issue with a collision just at Gertrude there. Clears up right after that, but it's slowing things down. Currently, you have to keep left in order to get by. Finally, no update on the westbound portage at the perimeter, where last we heard the right two lanes were closed in a collision with emergency vehicles on scene with delays for quite a little while there. So expect delays westbound portage at the perimeter. Anything else you want to tell us about your commute today? You can do so by calling 204-788-3093.
0: All right, thanks very much. Dylan Longhurst, our studio director in the program. Jenica Sewell on the controls. Still to come, there's been lots of rain in Manitoba this summer, and while it is giving some of us the blues, it's also impacting those with green thumbs. We'll speak with a garden expert about some of the ways to mitigate the effects of the rain on your home gardens. Stay tuned. The World This Hour is standing by.

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1: I'm Catherine Cullen. Quarterfinals for the FIFA World Cup. First up, the winners against Canada. Morocco versus France. We'll talk about Canada's historic run.
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4: I'm Martina Fitzgerald. The ceasefire between Iran and the U.S. dissolves. President Donald Trump's assessment of his fellow NATO members further devolves. And a new test from Canadian researchers gives new hope for detecting cancer. Those stories are ahead on Your World Tonight at 6, 6:30 in Newfoundland and parts of Labrador.

0: From CBC News, The World This Hour, I'm Kaz Boivin. The U.S. military says it's carrying out another round of strikes on Iran. Those come after Iran attacked ships in the Strait of Hormuz a day earlier and just hours after U.S. President Donald Trump declared the memorandum of understanding signed between the U.S. and Iran dead in the water. Trump is saying he is open to more talks, but speaking in Ankara after the NATO summit wrapped up today, the U.S. president also said he believed those talks would likely be a waste of time.
1: Based on their actions over the last week or two, they're not doing a service to the people. And I think more than anything else is I got to know them. And I'm not sure I want to make a deal with them.
0: Iran has threatened to retaliate. It says it will launch a massive strike against U.S. bases in the region shortly. Prime Minister Mark Carney is in Saudi Arabia after attending the NATO talks in Turkey. While there, he unveiled an $800 million missile contract with a Norwegian company. Earlier this week, he announced Canada will buy a dozen new submarines from a German firm. Carney says the defense spending comes as NATO is adapting to new circumstances.
2: The threats are changing rapidly. Evolution of the technical threats from hypersonic missiles to autonomous warfare, hybrid warfare, the adversaries. Russia is a direct adversary. There's a process of shifting burdens within the alliance away from the United States towards Europe and Canada, and the capacities are being built.
0: Here at home, communities in western Manitoba along the Assiniboine River are bracing for flooding. Water levels upstream are rising, already causing problems. Karen Pauls reports.
3: Megan Bloyan and her husband are cleaning flood water and sewage out of their basement.
4: Very overwhelming.
3: They live in St. Lazare near the Saskatchewan-Manitoba border. It's where the Qu'Appelle River flows into the Assiniboine, which is flooding after a month of repeated record rainfall.
4: We're kind of on an island now.
3: Meanwhile, people downstream in Brandon are preparing for what could be record levels of water by the weekend. Crews shoring up permanent dikes and setting up rows of super sandbags. Brandon Mayor Jeff Fawcett says there's no evacuation order yet, but...
5: As a precaution, residents are encouraged to prepare an emergency go bag containing identification, medications, essential documents, clothing, chargers, and any necessary medical or mobility equipment.
3: Fawcett is also asking people to make arrangements for their pets. Karen Pauls, CBC News, Winnipeg.
0: The RCMP say they've located a charter boat that sank off the BC coast late last month. That comes the same day one of the four people rescued from the water died in hospital. Michelle Kasub reports.
6: The death toll in the deadly boat sinking 10 days ago has climbed. Richmond RCMP confirmed one person who was rescued on June 28th has now died. Six others are still missing and presumed drowned. RCMP confirmed they were in their 20s and 30s and lived in West Vancouver, Richmond, Toronto, and Washington State. One was a Chinese citizen. Corporal Frank Bryson defended the RCMP's delay in releasing more information to the public.
7: A typical call on land, so there was just a lot of moving parts, multiple agencies, so we're just doing the best we can.
6: Bryson said the boat has been located by an underwater recovery team. No bodies were found near its resting place on the seabed around 153 meters underwater. So far, RCMP have not been able to access the inside of the vessel. A remote underwater vehicle will be used to continue the search. Michelle Gasoub, CBC News, Vancouver.
0: Air Canada has announced its new CEO. Anko van der Werf will take over next January. He's currently the head of Scandinavian Airlines and has 25 years of experience with carriers in Europe, Latin America, and the Middle East. His appointment follows the resignation of Michael Rousseau, who was criticized for his poor French skills. Van der Werf says he's mindful of the importance of serving Canadians in both official languages. It's your World This Hour for CBC News. I'm Kaz Boivin.
8: Magandang hapon, this is Up to Speed on CBC Radio 1.

Coming up on the program, the city of Winnipeg might be chopping its tree planting budget by $1.2 million, a decision that tree advocates say would mean thousands of fewer trees planted.

planted in the city. We'll hear more about that story coming up on the program. Also, the federal government announcing $10.2 million to help Manitoba organizations develop and use artificial intelligence. Not all Canadians are on board with adopting the tech so quickly. Canada's Minister of Artificial Intelligence and Digital Innovation, Evan Solomon, joins us. First, though, has the recent excessive rain left your garden beds looking soggy and waterlogged? We'll get some tips and tricks to help get your plants looking their best, regardless of the rain. Stay tuned.

0: Mainly sunny, 27 degrees here in downtown Winnipeg, 28 with the Humidex. We'll get an update on your forecast coming up. First, though, Julie Buckingham joining us with a look at news headlines.
1: We're still learning about the ripple effects of flood water in many parts of this province. In the Parkland, the Dauphin area, we understand the Dauphin Health Center will not be reopening, at least for the next little while. There is no firm timeline from government. However, officials say they do want to get things restored as soon as possible. In the meantime, patients are being told to call 911 or use other nearby facilities. Also in Dauphin, a large tomato grower has been wiped out as a result of flood water. And one expert from the University of Manitoba, though, doesn't think you'll see a higher price for tomatoes in the meantime. Those stories and more at 5:30.
0: All right, thanks very much.
1: You're welcome.
0: Julie Buckingham from your CBC Winnipeg local news desk. Jenica Sewell on the controls today. Dylan Longhurst is our studio director here on the program, and he joins us now for an update on the commute so far.
2: Hey there, Faye. There may be stalled vehicles still causing issues. Northbound Henderson at Harbison, that's in the middle lane. So you get by on the left or the right, but do expect some delays in the area. Also, westbound Portage at the perimeter, the right two lanes. Last we heard, closed due to a collision with emergency vehicles on scene with some pretty big delays heading westbound there. So expect issues if you're traveling on Portage near the perimeter heading westbound. And there's also a hydro outage affecting traffic lights. Stafford and Ebby, lights are out currently. Expect delays. Treat that as an all-way stop. And yeah, use caution while traveling through the intersection. Finally here, northbound Donald, approaching Stradbrook, there's a collision in the blocking the curb and middle lanes. You can have to keep left in order to get by. All clear once you pass Stradbrook, though, so that's some good news. Otherwise, anything else you want to tell us about your commute? Let us know what's slowing you down out there at 204-788-3093.
0: We've been talking a lot about the rain and flooding across the province lately, but how is all that rain impacting your home garden? Our next guest has some tips and tricks to help your plant survive this unpredictable summer weather. Ray Dubois is president and owner of the Ron Paul Garden Center in Winnipeg. Ray, good afternoon.
3: Hey, good afternoon. How are you?
0: I'm doing just fine. What about you and your folks? What sorts of concerns are you hearing from customers these days about the rainy weather we've been having?
3: Yeah, you know, what we're seeing is some people are just giving up on gardens altogether. So, you know, again, a longtime client who typically buys a lot of vegetables, a Greek fellow I was in the other day, and he was just getting landscape fabric. And I asked him what he was doing, what kind of a project that he was working on. And he said he was just going to cover his garden for the year. It was didn't have time to get the crops in. And every time he tried, it rained. And he said, I'm just going to give up this year.
0: How do you feel hearing that and seeing that?
3: Yeah, you know, it is what it is. I mean, it's demoralizing because, you know, we've paid the labor to grow them and plant them and upsize them and all that stuff and get them into the retail packs to go, and paid for the seeds, harvested the seeds, paid for the labor to harvest seeds, paid for the soil, paid for the heat, paid for the fertilizer. So when those sales do come through the till, they do tend to go right to the bottom line because it's already been paid for. So it does hurt, but, you know, I don't blame them. You know what I mean? You know, and we've seen also the same with some people with annuals and just decorative plants. And you know, hearing some of the same things, we're just not going to plant this year. Just, you know, people don't, they're just too wet. So we've seen a little bit of that. And some of the contractors that are that shop with us, we're hearing the messages of, you know,

0: already starting to push jobs into 2027 because we're so backed up. And you know what, people say, oh, it's only one day, but one day extrapolated over a 2-3-4 week period, ripple effect, it pushes it out 2 or 3 days when you factor in all the other delays that happen in construction. So it has a real bad effect. So we're starting to hear some rumblings of that. And then on the, on that same vernacular, then we're starting to hear some layoffs. And so that's kind of what we're hearing, a little bit of retail and professional contractors that shop in our store. And of course, just frustration. So people are just frustrated. They want it to stop, but who do you talk to, right? I mean, I've been praying and, we'll see if my God does something for me. But if you've got someone you talk to, I'll take any help I can get.
1: Yeah. I mean, as for people who may not have given up, are there certain plants that they should keep an eye on given all of the rain?
0: Well, yes and no. So if you're a raised beds or raised planters, Bob's your uncle and, everybody's blowing their plants out at 50% off or better. So, there's still lots of time to enjoy them. And so if you're looking in that kind of annual arena, then, no problem. If you're asking me questions about kind of what does well in wet conditions, blue fig iris, it's like a swamp milkweed. I mean, the first word in the name is swamp. So you're safe there. And then like a Joe Pieweed, a turtle head, even ligularia might work. But again, if it's, if it's sitting, standing water, then no matter what you do, tolerant of wet feet doesn't mean they can handle flooding. So it's at that point, then you have to start looking about property management, grading, that kind of thing. And
1: which is not exactly a cheap thing.
0: No, it's not. So, and depending how bad things are, I know, for instance, talking with an old friend of mine who actually called me, and then but I was out, and then got the message the next day, and I called when he was on the way to the lake because a tree fell on his house or his cabin. So but he was telling me that at his house, that he's got a larger property on Buffalo Point, and they've actually got sump pits that they've put in their property to help manage the water and push it to the ditches. So, there's that aspect of things, depending on how bad your water is or how bad your grading is and such. But a lot of times you can just build areas up. If you have beds that are pretty bad, you can turn them and aerate them. That doesn't hurt. Like just a shallow till won't hurt at all. So those are things you can do. I mean, if things are really bad, then you may want to look at the French drain and, a little bit of elbow grease and some river rock and landscape fabric and maybe just a socked weeping tile, would help, but wouldn't hurt. But again, it's this year is an anomaly. I don't recall seeing it this like this in years. And I've been doing this for 17 years, and I don't recall it this bad. I know October was tough for us. We lost a ton of days because you'd get a hard rain, and then you get 2 days of sun, and then you get a hard rain, so you can't get any traction. Nothing to dry out, and that destroyed our October. And it was, but this kind of a weird spring I've never seen.
1: So what do you do about it?
0: And pray.
1: Like, is this a give up? Just give up?
0: Heavy drinking. It's there's nothing you can do, man. You just persevere. And honestly, you just hope every day. When you look at that, I look at the weather app, 3-4 times a day. It's the first thing I do in the morning when I get up after I kiss my wife. Look at the weather app. So there's really not much you can do. And you just have to persevere and hope things get drier. I mean, this week looks great. And interestingly enough, if you remember last year with all of the smog from the fires, everything was pretty. We didn't have a really hot, that many hot days. And so a lot of our corporate clients, not

0: complaining or anything, but you know, you go out there and you're reviewing plants and stuff, and the plants look stunted. And then as soon as we got sun, they just blew up. So, you know, for your listeners, there's hope if your plants are kind of just not doing much, you know. And I heard you talk about the tomato growers. That's, you know, I've heard from some of our tomato grower clients, you know, they're kind of, everything's just kind of not doing much. But as soon as we get some, like this week here of warm sun, I bet you're going to see your gardens pop. I bet you're going to see them pop significantly. So I think there is hope.
1: Ray, thanks for this.
0: Anytime. Yeah, real pleasure coming on your show, and I appreciate that you giving us the opportunity to chat. Have a great day.
1: You as well. Ray Dubois, president and owner of the Ron Paul Garden Center here in Winnipeg.

0: Out of Toronto, that's Valley with Water the Flowers, Pray for a Garden. Coming up to 20 minutes after 5 o'clock, you're on CBC Radio 1. As you may have heard in the news, Canada's Minister of Artificial Intelligence and Digital Innovation, Evan Solomon, is in Winnipeg. Six Manitoba organizations are getting $10.2 million of federal funding for developing and using AI in our province. They are Manitoba Construction Sector Council, Arrival Limited, Construction Clock Inc., Expense Point, Model 40 Limited, and TAVE Inc. He spoke with the CBC's Marcy Marcusa.
1: We were super glad that Prairies Can funded these six great companies. There's so much innovation going on.

0: going on here in Manitoba, and so much, so many companies starting, and a lot of these companies, we want to keep the jobs here, we want to keep the IP here, and the intellectual property here, and we want to keep growing from places like Winnipeg, like Manitoba. And let me just give you an example of TAVE. TAVE is a really cool company. So TAVE starts, and I spoke to the founder. They have an idea that they can help restaurants and bars increase revenue, and especially around the time of the pandemic when things were difficult, when they were starting out, and they can replace the ads that are being on those TVs with local ads, ads that the restaurant and the clientele really want to see, other places around the city, things that the restaurant or the bar thinks would be better suited for their audience.
1: Okay.
0: And this thing, this technology has really helped restaurants and bars, really helped local communities, and they have grown like wildfire. So this is a company here in Winnipeg, headquartered here in Winnipeg. They're growing, they're employing lots of people. They have sold this tech around the world now, across the US and Canada. They are growing really quickly. And this is one of those examples where innovation can happen anywhere. It's happening here. And that's really what we're trying to support.
1: And I'm just interjecting here. So that's $5 million is TAVE's part of the pie here, as you're talking about how they might use it. You actually made a very specific number in your announcement. You said the funding is going to support the creation of more than 170 jobs. How did you get to that number?
0: So whenever any of these companies apply for funding, they have to say where the funding is being used, what specific program. So I'm, for example, they apply through the Regional Development Agency. I'm a minister of a regional development agency as well, Federal Economic Development for Southern Ontario. I just want folks to know that when businesses apply, they have to fill, their application is quite rigorous. They have to tell us what exactly they're using the money for, what's the program, how it will benefit the company, and how many jobs it will create.
1: Okay.
0: And then there's a vetting process. And so when we looked at the numbers, this is 171 jobs over these six companies, based on how many jobs they will be created based on what they're getting from, and by the way, from PrairieScan. Some of these, by the way, I just want people to know, these are not just grants. These are repayable loans at very favorable terms, like zero interest repayable loans often as well.
1: Got
0: so
1: it.
0: these are ways to support businesses that are growing and staying right here in Manitoba.
1: So I want to get to a bigger picture question with you, Minister, while we have you. We have just a 30-second clip to play you. So there was a petition, as you likely know, against a massive AI data center planned for south of Winnipeg around Ildishane, more than 13,000 signatures against this. Ultimately, Premier Wab Kanu said no to it being built. Here's what he said.
2: I would say environment. Some of the other, like if you look at the regulation under this part of the Hydro Act, it's not only the environment, it's also impact on rural communities. We got to be mindful of the unique way of life and like the benefits that rural Manitobans want to keep. Then we look at the economic side as well. And while there would be a lot of economic activity during the construction phase, once a hyperscale data center is running, you're not going to see much economic benefit. In fact, most of the economic benefit probably leaves the province. The data centers that we're going to do are way smaller than any of the stuff that's making news.
1: Have you spoken with the Premier about the future of data centers in Manitoba that might meet our regional needs?
0: Well, first of all, I had a great meeting with my counterpart, Mike Morrose, Minister Morrose, yesterday. We spent a long time talking about data centers. As the Premier said, and as Mike Morrose said, they are not against building the infrastructure, the data centers. They just want to build it right. They want to make sure it benefits the community. When we, the federal government, are partnering to build infrastructure like a data center, and we've done a partnership that we've with TELUS, for example, in BC, we make sure that we have seven criteria. Sustainability is one of them. Water uses. So the one that we are partnered on is called closed loop water. So it uses water twice and minimal use of water, recirculates the water. The heat generated will heat 150,000 homes, and it's green power. And then there's a commitment to create jobs locally. So you've got to do this right. We want to build right. But let me just say this. And I know Manitoba wants to do this, and I had a really productive conversation with Mike Morrow yesterday.

0: today. But just, I want you to, and our listeners here to realize there's three questions we've got to ask about the future, in my view. If we don't build the infrastructure, and we have to build it transparent and right and beneficial to local communities, but if we don't build it here, we have to rent it from someone else. And if we don't innovate here and invest in the companies that are innovating, we have to buy that innovation from someone else. And if we don't make the rules here, we have to follow someone else's. That's why we're investing in these Manitoba companies. And that's why we got to build the infrastructure right here.
1: Let me interject and just ask you while you're talking about as we grow this. You're likely aware that the Angus Reid Institute recently did had some data out. They said 2/3 of Canadians say your government must heavily regulate AI, even at the cost of slowing the development that you're talking about being integral to growing things in the country. A lot of the concerns comes from people who are worried they're going to lose their jobs. What is in the AI for All strategy to make sure that doesn't happen, or to make sure that workers that are worried about that will be trained up to be part of the future and not left behind?
0: Yeah, so first of all, there are real concerns. People are concerned about their job, their privacy, their personal information. So there's lots of trust issues when it comes to AI. So our national strategy AI for All has three pillars: trust, opportunity, and sovereign control. And we believe that, you know, technology moves at the speed of innovation, but people will move at the speed of trust. They don't want to use it if they don't trust it. So on the trust element, which is the first key pillar, we have tabled legislation to renew our privacy laws. And what will that do? That, for example, will allow people to give them the right to deletion. So when deep fakes come, those AI synthetic images that trick you, if someone is impersonating you, you will have the right to demand that that gets taken down. And we will have a mechanism to, for the first time ever, we have an agent, a regulator that will enforce that with penalties.
1: Okay, so that's new because we already have the right to take it down. There's free groups in the country that will, you know, take it down. That's actually the name of one of the groups.
0: Right, but this is the right to deletion will become law. This is a bill. Yeah.
1: And the regulator is new as well. Yes.
0: The regulator's new. You won't be able to use your personal information to price gouge on surveillance pricing. Children's information will be protected. So there's lots of protection of privacy. And this comes also along with our restricting social media use under 16 that you know about, and the AI chatbots. And let me just quickly say we are creating jobs and skills training, a free AI literacy course for every single Canadian, 90,000 new jobs just for young people that we're paying for. So the jobs question is core to our strategy. And I thank you for asking about it.
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2: 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Dylan Longhurst back for an update on the commute.
4: Hey there, Faith. Let's talk about Donald real quick, because northbound Donald at about Gertrude there, no updates on a collision we heard about blocking the curb and middle lanes. You have to keep left to passive. That's still an issue, although if you're in the area and that has changed, we would love an update. Also, southbound on Donald, heading the other way here, there's long delays heading out of the downtown. Clears up around Scott Street just before Confusion Corner, but it looks to be going quite slow. So keep that in mind if you're heading south out of the city and taking Donald at this time. There's also still may be a hydro outage affecting traffic lights at the intersection of Stafford and Ebbe. Those lights are out. If that is the case, treat it as an always stop and proceed with caution while traveling through. And finally, no update recently on a broken down vehicle northbound Henderson at Harbison. It was blocking the middle lane last we heard. Might still be an issue. Just keep in mind if it's still an issue, you need to keep left or right to get by. And if it's gone, we'd love an update. If you see anything else out there affecting your commute today, let us know by calling 204-788-3093.
2: All right, thanks very much. Dylan Longhurst, our studio director here on the program. Jenica Sewell is on the controls. We're going to talk about news out of Iran. Yesterday, several airstrikes took place, and Trump says the peace deal is, quote, over. We'll see how the markets are reacting today. Coming up in our next half hour after the news.

0: This is CBC News. Good afternoon, I'm Julie Buckingham in downtown Winnipeg at 5:30, sunshine and 27 degrees, partly cloudy tonight, the low 14. Getting health care in one part of the Parkland region isn't going to happen for a while yet. As the CBC's Donna Lee reports, it's due to problems found after floodwater receded.
1: The health center in Dauphin is not reopening anytime soon. Prairie Mountain Health says it will remain closed for an extended period due to flood damage. Officials say they found extensive destruction to critical infrastructure, especially in the basement. Both the authority and Shared Health say they're committed to reestablishing services in the community soon, starting with the emergency department and diagnostic services, but they say it's too early to give a concrete timeline. They say those in the area who need emergency care should still call 911. The ER in St. Rose is open 24 hours a day, 7 days a week. The Grandview Emerge is also open, but you're told to check the website for hours. Donna Lee, CBC News, Winnipeg.
0: A local transportation expert doesn't think the loss of so many local tomatoes will affect consumers. In Dauphin, Vermilion Growers, a 12-acre greenhouse, and all of the produce on the vine and ready to be shipped to stores was destroyed by last week's flooding. Barry Prentice heads the Transportation Institute at the University of Manitoba.
2: Because now we're going to start seeing field tomatoes coming on and other places, and they start winding down when it gets too hot for a greenhouse too. So if it was going to happen, I suppose it's better now than when they're starting up.
0: Prentice says he's already noticed the prices of greenhouse vegetables are coming down in most grocery stores. People in the small Westman town of St. Lazare are still pumping water and cleaning up. The latest provincial data shows the Assiniboine River has crested there. Megan Blue and sewer backed up into her basement. The water forced her family out on Sunday because there was also no cell service in some areas.
3: With kids, and if someone got taken away or you can't call anyone, like say if you got stranded down here, you got no service, right? Like, you can't get a hold of anyone. Everything's cut off. You're cut off from the world.
0: Lewin says she's been crying on and off for 5 days after losing personal family mementos. The city of Brandon looks different these days thanks to a massive effort into prepping for potential flooding. As the CBC's Michelle McDougall reports, the Assiniboine River is expected to rise sharply there in the next few days.
4: More action in Brandon today to fend off what could be an additional 2.5 meters of water from the Assiniboine River. Super sandbags are up right now on a major road into Brandon. That's First Street. The reason? The river flows on each side of that street. Those super sandbags are 1.5 meters tall and stretch for more than a block long. During a flood update this morning, Mayor Jeff Fawcett urged residents in designated evacuation zones to have a go bag ready, just in case. And because the river flowing in some spots is 8 times faster than average, he asked people to stay safe and away from the river. It's expected to peak here on Monday. Michelle McDougall, CBC News, Brandon.
0: Winnipeg police say a man is in custody after a string of armed robberies. Back on June 22nd, officers were alerted to a lunchtime crime spree. The suspect is alleged to have gone into a Salter Avenue store, attacked an employee with a baton, and threatened another with an edged weapon. The staff and security sought safety in a room until he left. WPS then say there were 2 other cases of victims being approached on the street. Officers ultimately arrested the man, seizing 2 weapons. The 29-year-old faces a raft of 11 charges. Alberta Premier Danielle Smith announcing that Meta will build its first data center in Canada, northeast of Edmonton. Smith says the owner of Facebook, Instagram, WhatsApp, and more will invest $13 billion into the facility, and she promises it will be built with environment in mind.
5: Meta's Sturgeon data center will use a closed-loop liquid cooling system with dry cooling that requires no operational water use for cooling. Water use at the site will be limited to domestic uses, fire protection, and equipment maintenance, with all approvals required under the Alberta's Water Act.
0: Smith says the project will create 3,000 construction jobs and 300 operational ones. The Manitoba Indigenous Summer Games begin tonight in Norway House. The CBC's Eric Westhaver reports on that anticipation after last year's event scrubbed.
6: Athletes from nations across the province are coming to this northern Manitoba community to play in 10 different sports. It's a chance for Indigenous youth to compete while strengthening cultural ties. Some events celebrate Norway House's history, including York boat racing and long

0: distance races. The games were supposed to be held last summer, but were postponed due to wildfires. Opening ceremonies take place this evening. A second portion of the games will take place in Seguin and Anishinaabe Nation next month. Eric Westaver, CBC News, Norway House.
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2: All right, thanks very much.
1: You're welcome.
2: Julie Buckingham from your CBC Winnipeg local news desk. Riley Lejek is back now with a look at the forecast. We're just saying that we complain when there's too much rain. We complain when it's too hot. We complain when you say there's only 25 Fridays left until Christmas.
3: I don't know if I ever said that.
2: Why? I heard someone. Anyway, it's going to be hot.
3: Yeah. Prepare for a hot, humid, oppressive weekend weather-wise. One that if you're going to be outdoors for any length of time, I know we're only at Wednesday, but I want to give you as much time to prepare as you can, because I know there's a lot happening this weekend. Tens of thousands of people at Folkfest, right? Outdoor event. It is going to be really, really hot, into the low 30s as we get through, particularly Saturday into Sunday. Humid X values feeling closer to or even into the low 40s. So make sure you've got lots of water. Make sure you've got a plan to find some shade to escape from the heat if you can, because we are looking at this not just lasting for a couple of days, but a prolonged stretch where we will see temperatures and humid X values into the low 30s for temperatures, into the 40s for humid X readings, fairly widespread across southern Manitoba into early next week. I'm not looking at any real moderation in temperature until we get to around Wednesday of next week. Even still, temperatures will still be on the warm side as we get through next week. So this all ramps up as we get into Friday. Before we get there, there is the risk of severe weather that I want to let you know about, particularly into western parts of the province as we head through the later part of the day tomorrow. So what we have is a stationary front or a trough that will push through as we get through the second half of the day tomorrow. And as this comes through, this is what could trigger some thunderstorms. The ingredients are all there for thunderstorm development tomorrow, particularly in the west, anywhere from Swan River and Dauphin into the Brandon region tomorrow. I'm talking the potential for some very strong wind gusts in excess of 100 kilometers an hour, large hail, golf ball to tennis ball size, not out of the question tomorrow evening. Heavy downpours, 50 to 75 millimeters in thunderstorms. You have to think, you know, in a typical year, we might be able to handle something like 50 to 75 millimeters of rain, but the ground is like a sponge in the west right now. It's absorbed all of that rainfall that we've seen, the flooding that we've seen. It just cannot hold anymore. So there is the potential for more damage to be done in parts of the west, and the risk of tornadoes tomorrow evening. I'm not talking everywhere in western Manitoba, but where we do see thunderstorm development, that is where we could see some of these risks that I've just mentioned to you. So just be prepared for some active weather tomorrow evening in parts of western Manitoba. That risk extends eastward into the Red River Valley as we head through the overnight hours into Friday morning. So temperatures 27 degrees tomorrow in Winnipeg. Temperatures 26, 27 across much of the south. Another day in northern Manitoba, 23s, 24s. Fairly pleasant, maybe still some locally smoky or hazy conditions. Into Friday, 29 degrees. We'll get some clearing early once that front passes. That will open the door to heat and humidity as we get through the day. Saturday, 30 degrees in Winnipeg, 33s for Sunday, Monday, and feeling close to 40 with the humidity. So very hot and very humid weekend ahead.
2: All right. Sounds good. Thanks very much.
3: You're welcome.
2: That's Riley Lejek, our CBC Manitoba weather specialist. You'll see and hear more of him coming up on your CBC Winnipeg News at 6. Jenna Kasul in the controls today. Dylan Longhurst is our studio director.
4: Hey there, Faye. There are long delays heading on southbound Donald out of the downtown. Clears up just around Scott Street and just before Confusion Corner. Not sure to specifically why there are delays at this time, but yeah, might be taking you a little while traveling south on Donald right now. Traffic lights may also still be out at the intersection of Stafford and Ebby. So if they're blank, treat it as an all-way stop. Expect some delays going through there. And yeah, use caution while proceeding through the intersection. Otherwise, not a lot of calls recently on the commuter line. If you're seeing anything that's slowing you down out there, you want to let your fellow commuters know before the end of the program here, you can give us a call at 204-788-3093.
2: The Sold Out Winnipeg Folk Festival kicks off at Birds Hill Park tomorrow. If you manage to get tickets, here's one you can look forward to.

0: Father John Misty will be closing out the day at the main stage tomorrow. Here's a song from him. This is Father John Misty with Nancy from now on.
1: Oh.

0: That's Father John Misty with Nancy from now on. Headliner for tomorrow at the Winnipeg Folk Festival. Chris Edwards joining us now with today's business news. Good afternoon.
1: Good afternoon, Faith.
0: Let's start with the news out of Iran. Yesterday, several airstrikes took place. Trump saying the peace deal is, quote, over. What about markets? How are they reacting?
1: Well, I should note that there have been reports just in the last hour or so of new strikes that have come in. Those were all reported after markets closed. So we're going to wait. You're going to have to wait until tomorrow morning to see how markets respond to those. But in terms of today, most major markets did have a big dip at opening bell, though there was somewhat of a recovery over the course of the day. The TSX, for example, fell about 60 points this morning. It did go up a little bit and it closed out to the day down about 1%. The Dow Jones followed a similar trajectory. It's now down about 600 points at market close. And the S&P 500 closed out the day down about 0.3% as well. Oil prices, meanwhile, really jumped around. It went up 7% this morning. Then it moderated somewhat, but now it started to go up again in light of these new airstrikes. It's hovering just below

0: below $80 a barrel. So we'll see how the rest of the week develops.
1: A little closer to home now, Air Canada has a new CEO and they can speak French. Who are we talking about here?
0: His name is Anko van der Werf. He's the current CEO of Scandinavian Airlines and will start with Air Canada probably by January. And yes, he can speak French, which was a major sticking point with the airline's soon-to-be departing CEO, Michael Rousseau, who does not speak French and who very controversially delivered an English-only condolence video after two Air Canada pilots were killed in a crash in March. That controversy effectively kicked off this whole process to find the new CEO. Now, van der Werf has been with Scandinavian Airlines since 2021. Before that, he was the CEO of the South American airline Avianca and had other jobs with KLM and Qatar Airways. We spoke to airline industry expert Vincent Correa about him, and Correa said off the bat, van der Werf is a good choice.
2: He was working before with the Scandinavian Airlines system, the SAS, and managed to basically to navigate through very difficult times for that airline over the last years, to the point that he also managed to, you know, successfully guide the merger and the cooperation with Air France KLM. He has also some experience with Avianca. So those are different contexts, but I think it's someone very experienced.
0: Now, van der Werf speaks Dutch as his first language, but according to Air Canada, he can communicate in French. There's a video of him speaking in French. And he's also learned Spanish and Italian. He's a true European.
1: Chris, we've talked about controversies around AI-generated writing in literary awards. Now there is more drama happening among fan fiction communities.
0: Yeah, there have been a lot of high-profile, or I shouldn't say a lot, some high-profile examples of authors being accused of using AI to generate stories, like with the Commonwealth Prize a few weeks ago. But the big literary awards have very explicit rules and a lot of scrutiny for this kind of thing. But online fan fiction communities, on the other hand, by the way, these are places where people can submit stories based off of their favorite fantasy universes, typically have none of those guardrails. Now, one of those communities, a very popular website called Archive of Our Own, is trying to use AI detection tools to clamp down on the practice. I spoke to a creator of one of those detection tools, John Gillum. He runs originality.ai. And he admitted these detectors aren't accurate 100% of the time.
3: There's certain use cases where if you need to have this absolute certainty, sort of binary classification on a single document on whether or not it was created by AI or human, AI detection tools alone are not sufficient for that use case. And that's where a lot of the issues come from, where people feel that AI detection tools will sometimes get it wrong and therefore should not be used in cases where absolute certainty is required for a single document.
0: Right. That's the thing. There is no tool out there that can definitively 100% prove that a piece of writing is AI generated. So an unfortunate aspect of this is people are accusing each other of using AI because it's so difficult to disprove. But for now, Archive of Our Own has a tagging system where authors can voluntarily identify their works as AI generated.
1: Chris, thanks for this.
0: Thanks, Faith.
1: That's Chris Edwards at the CBC National Business Desk. The city of Winnipeg is considering a $1.2 million chop to its tree planting program. This potential cut is being driven by a recent push from the province for the city to move some of its provincial infrastructure funding to the Journey to Churchill exhibit at Assiniboine Park Conservancy. Today, tree advocates are warning about the impacts this potential funding cut could have on Winnipeg's urban forest. Christian Cassidy is executive director of Trees Winnipeg, a charity dedicated to protecting the city's canopy. I asked him what this cut of $1.2 million would mean for the city's urban forest strategy.
4: Well, it'll certainly set it back. The city will tell you it costs about $1,000 to plant a tree on city property. And that kind of makes sense. It's the tree, but it's the watering for 2 years that costs, you know, the tree. Even when we plant trees at schools, it's like the tree cost is minimal compared to the watering.
1: Well, you got to make sure that it's alive.
4: That's right. So you have to take care of it for 2 years, a contractor does. So at the bare minimum, that's 1,200 trees that aren't going to get planted out of this money. And of course, the city doesn't plant a single tree here. And I mean, it'll plant seven on a block, so it doesn't have the call out charge.

charge for each tree, and it'll plant, you know, 12 trees in a park, that type of thing. So yes, this will be thousands of trees. And when we're talking the city kind of celebrating that it cut down 6,500 trees and planted 6,500 trees, if you take

0: this. Why should we care about the tree population in the city? On the surface, it's, and I'll use air quotes here, just a bunch of trees. What do you say to people who question why this should be a priority or why we should spend this money?
1: You know, prior to working at Trees Winnipeg, I worked in community development. I was a housing coordinator. And what I found there, even before knowing I'd ever worked for a tree organization, is that people who didn't care about trees in the West End, which is where I worked, suddenly cared about trees because they came home one day and there were seven trees in a row missing on Lipton Street. Or something like that. So people that it would never, they wouldn't care about trees. Suddenly they cared about trees. Street looks ugly. The street is hotter. It's costing more for their house. You know, trees have an enormous you know, mental and physical health benefit to us as well. I mean, there'll be thousands of people out in parks today and walking their trees down, walking their dogs down tree-lined streets. They're not going to be in the Pullah Park parking lot hanging out tonight. They're going to be in a Assiniboine Park, a Loudoun Park in place. People want to be around trees. And then there's the environmental benefit too. I mean, they help cool, you know, they help cool the city. They're carbon sinks. They soak up an awful lot of water. So when we have these intense rainstorms, we have a mature tree can soak up hundreds of liters of water.
0: Instead of it flowing over and having to go into the gutters.
1: Exactly.
0: Or having to go
1: into the gutters and then overwhelming, especially in parts of the city where you have the sewers are combined still and you have sewage flowing into the river.
0: The strategy includes, I think it's where I saw it, and includes a goal to increase the tree canopy to 20%, 24% by 2065. Based on the is this still doable at the pace that we're going now? And in also considering that you may be $1.2 million, the city might not have that money.
1: That's going to be very difficult. I mean, there are a lot of challenges for our urban canopy. So even though, you know, lots of people are out planting trees and things like that, we have development, you know, whether it be infill development, you knock down three houses and build a condo. Well, you might have taken down nine trees to do it and you put a potted shrub outside front of the condo building.
0: Which isn't the same thing.
1: No, you're going to widen Keniston, you're going to expand Chief Pegasus Trail, all of these sorts of things cut down. And those trees don't get counted. Like private land trees aren't counted in any of these numbers. Nobody knows how many trees. Like if you buy your neighbor's, you know, lot, knock everything down and build a garage on it, nobody knows you cut down four trees. Nobody's keeping track of that. So, you know, that's going to be a problem as we do more development and the city expands. We're going to lose more trees. Emerald ash borer, we just had our most significant outbreak of it earlier this year. 24 trees were cut down. Once emerald ash borer takes hold, we could lose, some cities in the States lost almost their entire ash population in a decade. And ash is our number one tree. We have about 300,000 ash trees in Winnipeg because elms have declined because of Dutch elm disease. So there are still a lot of challenges, you know, coming for Winnipeg's urban canopy. We're probably going to face another Dutch elm disease. We're going to see a lot more development where trees are going to be taken down. Old age, disease, storms that we're getting. We just had a storm where a bunch of trees were knocked down. Those things are still going to take them out. And these things don't help. Like I said, I think that the minimum should be at least having the city plant as many trees as it cuts down. That should be the baseline. And you can't do that with 1.2 million. And I think there's a precedent here too, is if you do it here, well, if a wading pool goes over budget, you know, in a part of the city, well, you can tap into here. You know, sewage treatment plant is way over budget. You know, if this becomes looked upon as a slush fund that you can reach into each year and scoop $1 million out of and, you know, balance some sort of infrastructure project that's gone a bit wonky, that's very dangerous. You'll never, so it's a strategy on paper, but it's unfunded.
0: So what is the, in your view, the right decision that the city needs to make?
1: Well, the right decision would be to find this from other projects, maybe like projects, maybe other infrastructure projects, you know, in some major roadworks and things like that. $1 million isn't a lot of money. For planting trees, $1 million is a lot of money. And the repercussions of cutting this tree budget, of course, is those 3,000 trees or whatever it is, they won't be around 20

0: years from now, 40 years from now, 50 years from now, when we need them, when the ash trees have disappeared and the rest of the elm trees have disappeared, you need to plant these trees now, not kick the can down the road. That's what the city did for 40 years, ever since Dutch elm disease came in. We started in 1992 as the Coalition to Save the Elms. In the 80s, Dutch elm disease took a toehold in Winnipeg, and for 40 years, you know, just every year, we lost thousands of trees not replaced, thousands of trees not replaced. This is our chance to at least balance the book, maybe not grow it for another few years, but at least for now, balance the books. And we've now lost that. And that's really disappointing.
1: Christian Cassidy is Executive Director of Trees Winnipeg. 4 minutes before 6 o'clock here on CBC Radio 1, 89.3 FM, 990 AM, and everywhere on the CBC Listen app. Julie Buckingham back for an update on news headlines.
2: And if your favorite fruit or vegetable, depending on your perspective, is tomatoes, one expert says the prices likely won't go up for consumers here in Manitoba. That is despite the massive loss of tomatoes at a grower's operation in Dauphin. It was wiped out after recent flooding. Those stories and more coming up after Your World Tonight.
1: All right, thanks very much.
2: You're welcome.
1: Julie Buckingham from your CBC Winnipeg local news desk. Jill Longhurst is back for a last look at the commute.
3: Hey there, Faith. Got a call from Virginia just a few moments ago. This probably won't be a long issue on the commute, but traveling southbound in Keniston just before Abenoji, Mekina, Virginia was stuck in traffic, which was at a standstill while commuters waited for a large family of geese to cross, and there apparently were a lot of them. So doubting that will be an ongoing issue heading into the evening tonight, but it was certainly a bit of a slowdown for Virginia today. Otherwise, haven't actually heard an update about a hydro outage that was affecting traffic lights at Stafford and Ebby. Lights may still be out. If that's the case, treat it as an all-way stop and use caution while traveling through there. Nothing else to report. Hopefully your commute this evening is smooth sailing. And if there's anything else, well, you can call tomorrow when we're back on the air. Thank you for all the calls today. Faye, thank you for the show.
1: Dylan, you didn't answer if it was the gosling that crossed first or the goose.
3: I'm trying to figure out if this is like a rhetorical question. If there's like a punchline, it's the chicken that crossed the road.
1: Never mind. All right. Dylan Longhurst, our show director. Yeah, I know. Big eye roll. Jenica Sewell on the controls. Nelly Gonzalez is our show producer. Leif Larson is our senior producer of audio. Okay, I'm going to go now. Your World Tonight is next. Stay tuned.

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1: Hi, I'm Jill Deacon, sitting in for Tom Power. When Zoe Widdall decided to switch up genres and write a romance novel, she thought she'd write it under a new name, Frankie Scott. 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
0: 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Your World Tonight is coming up next. 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
3: Hi, I'm Chris Howden. A Ukrainian skeleton racer reacts to the International Olympic Committee's decision to move a step closer to allowing Russian athletes to compete in the Games under their country's flag again.
4: They're scum. That's the way they act, and that's the way they've done it for 47 years.
5: U.S. President Donald Trump berates the leaders of Iran and declares the ceasefire over, both sides accusing the other of violating the truce as the U.S. resumes strikes on Iran for a second night. But speaking on the NATO summit in Turkey, Trump is painting a much rosier picture of relations with most.

0: most member countries.
1: They love us. They love each other. That was tremendous unification.
0: Trump hails the gathering a success while calling Spain a terrible partner that should be cut off from U.S. trade. This is Your World Tonight. I'm Martina Fitzgerald. Also on the program.
2: What we're trying to do is to see whether these sensitive tests can detect circulating tumor DNA.
0: A breakthrough cancer test that requires just blood work and could help detect cancer sooner or make sure it's gone after treatment. The experimental procedure is generating excitement among researchers and concern about the potential downsides. The U.S. military has launched another round of strikes on Iran tonight, making good on Donald Trump's threats to hit back even harder after Iran struck three ships in the Strait of Hormuz and both sides traded fire last night. These are the worst clashes between the U.S. and Iran since the two countries agreed to a 60-day suspension of hostilities last month. Paul Hunter has the latest.
3: Well before word of the latest U.S. strikes on Iran, images on Iranian TV of what was said to be the latest Iranian missile launches overnight aimed at U.S. targets. Military sites in Bahrain and Kuwait, and as well. Boy. Apparent cell phone video that appears to show missile strikes on Iran at one of its southern ports off the Strait of Hormuz, the U.S. having also targeted Iran overnight after Iran again attacked oil tankers in the strait. The back and forth, underlining the on-again, off-again fighting between Iran and the U.S. is on. Again, it seems.
1: They're scum. They're sick people. They're led by sick people. And they're vicious, violent people.
3: At the NATO conference in Turkey, U.S. President Donald Trump suggesting the interim agreement to end the war with Iran might well be over.
1: As far as I'm concerned, it's just a waste of time dealing with them. They're liars.
3: Trump also previewing that from the U.S. military, there'd indeed be more to come imminently.
1: Somebody asked before, do you think you'll hit him tonight? I said, we might. Yeah, we might. I think anything that happens is going to be over very quickly.
3: Though he also underlined he does not think this latest battling will reignite a full-fledged war.
1: No, I don't think it's going to start again. I think it's going to go very quickly. They hit a couple of ships, and so we hit them much harder. When they hit, we hit 10 times harder. You know, we hit much harder than they do.
3: So, what to make of it all?
4: It is quite by definition not a ceasefire when the two sides continue to fire at one another.
3: Ned Price, spokesman for the U.S. State Department under Joe Biden, says he expects the stop-start fighting will continue for weeks, maybe months.
4: Where escalation and exchange of fire gives way to an uneasy truce, only to be violated by one side or another, and to find ourselves right back here.
3: All of this on a day Trump called the Iranians cuckoo, as oil prices again surged and questions on whether a permanent ceasefire is even reachable grew, as Trump himself put it.
1: I'm not sure I want to make a deal with them. We can play games, but I'm not sure I want to make a deal. Let's just finish the job.
3: Says Iran, the earlier U.S. strikes overnight were a, quote, blatant act of aggression. Iranian media reporting should things escalate, Iran would close the Strait of Hormuz again. Paul Hunter, CBC News, Washington.
0: Despite days of public rebuke from Donald Trump, NATO leaders wrapped up their two-day meeting in Ankara with a strategic show of unity, committing to mutual defense, but not committing to when they might meet again. As Murray Brewster reports, some analysts say that omission speaks volumes.
5: The president's here. He's in a good mood.
6: Prime Minister Mark Carney must have a flexible definition of good mood when it comes to U.S. President Donald Trump.
1: Spain is a terrible partner in NATO. They don't participate. They don't pay. I don't want anything to do with Spain. Cut off all trade with Spain.
6: Trump was clearly in a mood, unleashing a litany of grievances, some old, some new, such as the extended tirade against Spain, saying at one point the only reason he came to NATO was his friendship with the Turkish president.
1: We've been treated unfairly. We pay disproportionately.
6: And while there's been no public blowout, there was muted exasperation as leaders adjourned, expressing appreciation to their Turkish hosts, saying they'll meet again.

0: but not saying when. A change from previous years and an ambiguous end that leaves the next host country, Albania, somewhat in limbo. It's a result defense analysts saw coming.
1: NATO normally does not have summits every year.
0: Max Bergman of the Center of Strategic and International Studies in Washington says up until Russia's 2014 invasion of Crimea, NATO leaders met less frequently, and there seems to be an appetite to return to that while Trump remains in office.
1: It would not surprise me if this is, frankly, the last NATO summit of the Trump administration, of Trump's presidency. Frankly, I think that makes a lot of sense, and I think a lot of European leaders would jump at that.
0: There were published reports today the idea of postponing Albania was actively discussed. Prior to the summit, the U.S. sowed military uncertainty, saying it wasn't going to commit as many forces towards NATO in the event of war than it has in the past. It was also reviewing what troops are in the field and the amount of money it contributes to keeping the alliance running.
1: NATO is structured around the United States and has been for the last 77 years. And that's how we have wanted it. And so if you pull the U.S. back, how do these countries work together on defense? It is a really important political question, one that Europeans are currently reckoning with.
0: The question of what might mollify Trump, or even if it's worth trying anymore, is also a preoccupation. Prime Minister Mark Carney says the debate over Trump's biggest grievance, spending, has largely been settled.
2: That's part of the point I made to President Trump when we spoke a few days ago, is that it's not just he's winning the argument, he's won the argument.
0: Carney left the summit almost immediately at its conclusion, heading to Saudi Arabia for business and investment meetings before returning home Friday. Murray Brewster, CBC News, Jeddah, Saudi Arabia.
3: Coming right up, the latest on the sinking of a fishing charter boat off the BC coast. Plus, southwestern Europe sizzles under yet another heat wave. We'll take you to France, where temperatures are expected to rise for the rest of the week. And later, we'll have this story.
4: This doesn't work out, that's it.
5: There's one chance to try and capture the first images of Quest, a ship once used by explorer Ernest Shackleton. I'm Peter Cowan on board the research ship Atlantis. I'll tell you why the Royal Canadian Geographical Society is mounting this expedition and what they found.
6: It's a wrecked wreck.
5: That story later on Your World Tonight.
3: One of four people rescued after a fishing charter boat sank off BC's lower mainland has died in hospital. Six other people are presumed drowned. The sinking was 11 days ago. Searchers using an underwater drone located the vessel on Monday, but so far no bodies have been found. Our Tanya Fletcher is tracking the story for us in Vancouver. Tanya, we are learning more about who was on that boat. What can you tell us about the victims?
7: Yes, and Martina, we know there were 10 people on board at the time. Four survivors were pulled from the water when that boat began to sink. Most of them were treated and released from the hospital since then, but one has now died. We know it was a 28-year-old Chinese woman living in Seattle. The survivors are a 33-year-old woman from Toronto, a 26-year-old man from Richmond, BC, and a 33-year-old man from Redmond, Washington. The six others on board, including the captain, remain missing. They are presumed drowned, and they're all relatively young as well, between the ages of 22 and 33. And they're also from Toronto, BC, and Washington State. Also new, RCMP have now identified the boat. It's named the Top Ocean, a 2017 Kingfisher model, and it's operated by a company called Top Vancouver Fishing Charter.
3: But still, there are so many unanswered questions. Can you take us through the logistical challenges of this investigation?
7: Mm-hmm. The sunken boat is 153 meters deep. That's over 500 feet. RCMP dive teams did locate the wreckage on Monday, more than a week after it sank, and they did that using underwater drones. They say it's too deep for divers to go down that far, but the drone did get a good look around the seabed, around the boat. It didn't spot any bodies, and RCMP say it's entirely possible they're all still inside the wreckage. We spoke today with a local underwater dive company based in North Vancouver. It's called Newtco Research. And President Jeff Heaton says this recovery is especially tricky because it's so deep.
8: It's very, very dirty. And when you couple that poor visibility with the current, it becomes really hard to do any work. You don't get any reference off the bottom.
7: He says RCMP actually contacted

0: contacted his company about this search, and they told him the boat is currently upright at the bottom of the ocean floor. Now, still a lot we don't know. We asked if the captain was licensed for a charter like this. An RCMP spokesperson said they didn't know. Was the boat properly licensed? Were the people on board wearing life jackets as they're required to? Police didn't have answers for that either, though we can tell you the people on a sailboat, some rescuers who were first on scene and helped those three survivors to safety out of the water, had said none of them had flotation devices from what they could see at the time. We've also reached out to the charter company that owns the boat. So far, they've refused to comment. We know the Transportation Safety Board is investigating. So far, our questions to them about, you know, regulations, enforcement, accountability, they've referred us to Transport Canada, which has not yet given us a response. Martina.
1: The CBC's Tanya Fletcher in Vancouver. Thank you, Tanya.
0: You bet.
1: Cancer patients often face a battery of treatments and tests in the hope of becoming cancer-free. But there is often a lingering thought for survivors. Is the cancer coming back? Now, a new technology is helping find the tiniest traces of cancer left in someone's body all through basic blood work. As health reporter Lauren Pelly tells us, Canadian scientists are at the forefront of a major new research project to see how well it works.
2: I was getting ready to go for a radiation treatment.
3: Paul Lonergan points to a photo of himself in a hospital bed. The Toronto resident battled tongue cancer through months of chemo and radiation. After his treatments finished, his oncologist told him the tumor was gone.
2: But you still have fragments of cancer in your blood.
3: Lonergan got those astonishing results through a clinical trial studying liquid biopsies. This emerging technology looks for tiny fragments of tumor DNA in someone's bloodstream before it ever shows up on a traditional exam or scan. Now a team of Canadian scientists wants to test it out on thousands of cancer survivors.
4: And what we're trying to do is to see whether these sensitive tests can detect circulating tumor DNA.
3: Dr. Lillian Hsu is leading this massive research project. She's a senior scientist with the Princess Margaret Cancer Center, part of the University Health Network in Toronto.
4: And the hope obviously is when you detect it so early, we can do something about it earlier.
3: In cases where researchers spot signs of someone's cancer coming back, the team will link them with other trials offering next generation treatments, such as new medications or experimental therapies. For other patients, simple blood tests could give them the chance to watch and wait, potentially sparing them from enduring more treatment and side effects. Sue hopes to follow 7,000 cancer survivors over the next 5 years.
4: And if we can provide that kind of data to provide the evidence, then this test will eventually become a routine test, a standard test, and that can benefit a large number of patients.
3: Liquid biopsies aren't yet available to the vast majority of cancer patients outside of clinical trials. But a growing body of research does show links between catching tumor fragments early and patients experiencing longer survival times.
5: This is certainly an exciting technology, but it's early days.
3: Dr. Christopher Booth is a medical oncologist and researcher with Queen's University. He said further studies on these tests will be crucial to figure out the best way to use them for cancer patients who've already endured grueling medical treatments.
5: And then you add on top of that the possibility of, you know, a false negative or a false positive test, and there can be, significant emotional burdens.
3: In Lonergan's case, once he found out there were traces of tumor DNA still in his bloodstream, he just wanted it gone.
2: I got to be a father. I want to keep playing hockey, and I've got some work to finish, and that's what's going through my head.
3: Lonergan ended up having experimental immunotherapy. Now he's considered cancer-free. Lauren Pelly, CBC News, Toronto.
1: Meta will establish its first Canadian AI data center in Alberta. The tech company behind Facebook, Instagram, and WhatsApp says it will invest $13 billion to build the facility in Sturgeon County. Premier Danielle Smith said the project will create thousands of construction jobs and bring millions of dollars into Alberta. She also said the province and Meta have listened to the concerns of people in other places where data centers have been proposed.
6: We've developed an approval process to address each of the issues that we've heard. So this is being sited in an industrial area that's been well established for four decades. There were supposed to be 12 refineries on that site. And so people in that area were expecting that there was going to be this kind of heavy industrial use. They obviously responded to the

0: concerns about water use because they're using the closed loop system and air cooling. And they also worked with us to make sure that there wasn't going to be a peak in power prices by building their own power.
1: Meta says it has partners to build new power generation and grid infrastructure and will spend $60 million to improve local infrastructure, such as roads and water systems. Air Canada has a new CEO who has at least one skill his predecessor in the job never quite mastered.
2: Air Canada joue un rôle unique comme le transporteur national d'envergure mondiale.
1: Air Canada's new CEO is from the Netherlands, but communicates in both of Canada's official languages. Anko van der Werf is leaving his job at Scandinavian Airlines to succeed Michael Rousseau at Air Canada. Rousseau announced his retirement earlier this year after a backlash from French-speaking Canadians. Rousseau had posted an English-only condolence message following a deadly crash at New York's LaGuardia Airport. The crash killed two pilots, including one from Quebec. Parts of Europe have been baking under heat wave after heat wave this summer. French officials say over 8 days in late June, when it was sweltering, there were 2,000 more deaths than usual. And they say that number could actually be much higher. Even as experts are still trying to assess the effect of last month's heat wave, there's another one underway already. Briar Stewart has that story from Paris.
3: In the midday afternoon heat, 89-year-old Fanny Crepy sits on a bench underneath an awning at a bus stop, resting before she wheels her shopping trolley to a local market.
4: Irrespirable.
3: She says during last month's record-breaking heat wave, she had problems breathing and felt sick. This is the third heat wave to hit France this year. At the end of June, as temperatures went above 40 in some parts of the country, the number of deaths reported surged by nearly 30%.
5: We had at least 15 more people who died in the streets of Paris, homeless people who died, and it was linked to the heat wave.
3: Paul Allons-y is a social worker with the nonprofit group Médecins du Monde. A few times a week, he and his team visit a 500-meter stretch in eastern Paris, where around 1,000 people, many of them asylum seekers, are living in tents set up under the metro line.
5: When the temperature goes over 40, the feeling that you have, it's 45, 50 degrees, because this is a jungle of concrete.
6: Very, very hot.
3: 47-year-old Mahmoud Harir points to one of the tents he's been sleeping in for over 2 years.
6: This is nylon. Look, it's very hot.
3: He says during the heat wave, he's been escaping to the river to cool off. Swimming spots have been set up across the city, including one near the base of the Eiffel Tower.
7: We really see a big difference in the temperature than when I was a child, for example.
3: Violette Dumoulin enjoys swimming in the Seine and tries to avoid spending any time in her top floor apartment. Like three quarters of all of the homes in France, it doesn't have air conditioning.
7: Especially in Paris when, you know, you have all the buildings, not very vegetation, so it depends on where you live, it's a really big problem.
3: Climate scientists say Europe is the fastest warming continent. In recent weeks, temperature records have been smashed across several countries, including France, Spain, and Germany. Samantha Burgess is the deputy director of the EU Earth Observation Agency, Copernicus.
8: More of society will be impacted. Schools will continue to close. Roads will melt until we adapt that infrastructure to cope with our new climatological normal.
3: And for France, the forecast is projecting temperatures in the mid to high 30s for at least another week. Briar Stewart, CBC News, Paris.
1: Tens of thousands of lives were shattered by the earthquakes that rocked Venezuela 2 weeks ago today. Among those who have suffered most are children who've lost homes, family, and now face completely altered lives. Other children remain missing, their parents desperate to find them. Jorge Barrera has that story from Venezuela.
9: I didn't like living through this experience, says 11-year-old Nazareth. I almost lost my mom because things were shaking so much. She is now living in a donated tent with other displaced families in a parking lot riven by deep cracks near the Caribbean shores of Catia La Mar, La Guaira. I want to sleep in my bed, she says. I don't want to sleep on the floor.

0: on a mattress. I don't want to live this experience anymore. At the request of NGO Save the Children, CBC News agreed not to use the real names of any children interviewed in this story. They are among over 600,000 children impacted by the devastating twin earthquakes that struck Venezuela.
1: We speak to children who they've lost family members, they've lost friends.
0: Aisha Mahid is with Save the Children, which provides programming at this camp set up by families who lost their homes in the area. I always carry a sadness in my heart, says 9-year-old Leo. Thinking that it could happen again, it's scary. You think you are going to die and not be able to see your mother anymore. 11-year-old Emma's grandfather died in the disaster. I'm not going back to my school because it collapsed, says Emma. We are moving. I have to say goodbye to all my friends. She says her mom doesn't want to stay here because it could happen again. Not far from here, in another beachfront La Guaira town called Playa Grande, two mothers search for their missing children. Carmona Marquez Basabeth says several people told her they saw her 10-year-old son, Paul Jr., running after the quake. He was playing with Rosana del Carmen Carvasaz's 10-year-old son, Emmanuel Abraham. They both vanished together. Their mothers continue to search, sleeping on the sidewalk in tents across from their destroyed homes. We have faith that our children are okay, she says. Faith is all they have left. Jorge Barrera, CBC News, Playa Grande, La Guaira, Venezuela.
2: 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I'm Martina Fitzgerald. 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An expedition off Labrador is sending back the first images of the final ship used by explorer Ernest Shackleton. The Quest was one of the last ships from the heroic age of exploration of the Earth's most extreme environments. It sank in 1962. It was found 2 years ago. Experts are now getting a first-hand look at what's left. The CBC's Peter Cowan is on board.
3: If it's green, it's copper.
4: It was well past midnight when the first images flashed up on the computer screens in the laboratory on board the research ship Atlantis. The old timbers are covered with coral and sea life, captured by a remotely operated vehicle. David Kearns is the co-chief scientist on this mission and a professional shipwreck hunter. Even without seeing a name, he knows this is Quest.
5: It's the right wooden ship, it's the right size, it's got the right accommodations, and it's got white paint. That's the Quest.
4: Ernest Shackleton bought this ship in 1921. At first, he wanted to explore Canada's Arctic, but when the government wouldn't back his mission, he headed south to Antarctica. On board Quest, he had a heart attack and died. Decades later, it was a sealing ship when it sank off the coast of Labrador. The Royal Canadian Geographical Society located the ship 2 years ago. Now it's getting the first images. No one on the expedition expected to see the wreck covered in fishing nets.
5: So from a biological point of view, it's very interesting. Archaeological is still interesting. But from the point of view of coming back with a pretty picture of a shipwreck, you know, that's debatable from what we've seen so far. It's a wrecked wreck.
4: Antoine Normandin led the research on Quest and helped pinpoint the location. He says the nets have likely damaged the shipwreck.
6: But certainly it's disappointing, and it does bring up the issue of the preservation of cultural assets and natural assets and the impact of industrial fishing on them.
4: The federal government closed the area to fishing in 2002. The nets are likely decades old.
7: LC Bridge, you have permission to launch sub.
8: Roger, permission to launch.
4: This expedition is the most expensive ever for the Geographical Society. It's costing them millions. It's partnering with the Woods Hole Oceanographic Institution, using its submersible Alvin to take people down to the wreck. John Geiger is head of the society and was on the first dive.
9: We actually lay eyes on a ship that Shackleton sailed on. It's incredible. It's absolutely incredible. So, you know, it's personally moving.
4: Geir Kløver joined the expedition from Norway. He runs the Fram Museum, dedicated to polar exploration. On this trip, they're mapping the wreck in three dimensions to create a digital model that anyone can explore without mounting an expedition.
10: The more we tell these stories, and especially now with new digital technology, these stories will reach a

0: audience, maybe get them excited and learn more about their past.
1: Their next quest is the shipwreck Terra Nova. It's the ship Robert Falcon Scott used to reach the South Pole. It sits just off Greenland. Peter Cowan, CBC News, on board the research ship Atlantis in the Labrador Sea.
2: And finally tonight. A song of celebration in the indigenous language of Tlingit at a graduation ceremony at the Yukon Native Language Center in Whitehorse. Some of the people you're hearing are able to sing those words thanks to months and years of hard work, studying with elders, passing their traditional languages from one generation to the next.
3: It means so much to me. I actually can't believe I'm here.
2: Graduate Patty Wallingham says she took the program not just to further language preservation, but also to honor her ancestors. She says it was tough, but worth it.
3: It was so hard and definitely was challenging to keep going at times, but I'm so glad we did it, and I could not have done it with the rest of my cohort. They are amazing. They're like sisters to me now.
2: The Indigenous Languages Program is run in partnership with Simon Fraser University. Since 1993, it's offered courses on more than 20 Indigenous languages across British Columbia and Yukon. Grand Chief Mathia Alatini of the Council of Yukon First Nations was at the Whitehorse ceremony. She says learning language is at the core of reviving culture.
4: When you know your language, you start to identify stronger with who you are as a Southern Shoshone person, as a Tlingit person, as a Northern Shoshone or Han person, and it also is tied to place, so it reconnects you to land, and I think that is immeasurable.
2: The 11 Yukon graduates received certificates and diplomas. Many say they plan to continue learning and spreading language knowledge back home in their own communities. Thanks for being with us. This has been Your World Tonight for Wednesday, July 8th. I'm Martina Fitzgerald. Good night.

0: This is a news update on CBC Radio 1, 89.3 FM, 990 AM. Good evening. I'm Julie Buckingham at 628. It's 27 in downtown Winnipeg. Brandon is 25 and Thompson 23 degrees. The Dauphin Health Center won't fully reopen for a considerable period due to flood damage. A memo from the CEO of Prairie Mountain Health, obtained by CBC News, says service disruptions will last several months and to expect a staggered reopening. The note also says where operationally needed, employees may be reassigned or temporarily transferred to other work locations. In the meantime, those needing emergency care are being told to call 911. Meantime, Doctors Manitoba says it's in constant contact with physicians in Dauphin and surrounding communities through the flooding. It says they're very concerned about what that hospital closure means for patients in Dauphin and those communities. It adds the team is having a town hall to hear MD's concerns and their possible ideas to safely restore services as close to home as soon as possible. People are cleaning up in St. Lazare now that the Assiniboine there has peaked. Those in the small Westman town of about 200 are still very much in the flood fight. Like Megan Blewin, her husband and three kids who left their home due to a sewer backup. She says the little ones want to return, but it's not safe as there's still no cell service and they can't get updates from local officials. I'll be back with your next news coming up at 7 o'clock.
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4: 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So there's this new adaptation of Little House on the Prairie on Netflix, and it's not your parents' Little House on the Prairie, nor is it Laura Ingalls Wilder's version. You're going to hear how they've updated this classic American story.
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5: Hello, I'm Neil Kirksall.
6: Good evening, I'm Chris Howden. This is As It Happens. Tonight.
5: Ceasefire extinguisher with the truce in ashes and the worst exchange of strikes since June. An Iranian-Canadian shares his fears for friends and family and tells us what he's hearing from them.
6: Torched earth policy. A Ukrainian Olympian living through the bombing of Kyiv grapples

0: Grapples with the IOC's decision to clear the way for Russia to make a full return to the Olympics.
1: An urgent second opinion. For 18 months now, Israel has detained a Palestinian pediatrician without charge. And now the doctor says he believes he will die in prison.
0: Radio silence. Rogers shutters six radio stations across Canada. We'll hear from Calgary Conservative MP Michelle Rempel-Garner, who says the stations were integral parts of the community that transcended politics.
1: Talking trash, wearing his trademark garbage can on his head, perennial British candidate Count Binface tells us he's no has-been, and he's ready to kick Nigel Farage to the curb.
0: And a slippery soap argument. A new actor arrives on General Hospital, and British comedian John Oliver is as surprised as anyone to find himself on the classic soap opera Getting Slapped. As it happens, the Wednesday edition, radio that's tried to get on soaps, but it's easier said than done.

0: Tonight, Iran is under siege again. The U.S. has launched strikes against the country after President Donald Trump declared the ceasefire over. He said Iran had violated the interim peace deal signed in June, and Iran's foreign minister has vowed to respond with military action of its own. It's a stark contrast to Mr. Trump's comments just 2 weeks ago that, quote, for the first time in 3,000 years, we are going to have peace in the Middle East, unquote. Canadians with friends and family in Iran are anxiously watching these developments. Mehrdad Hariri is an Iranian-Canadian in Newmarket, Ontario, and that's where we reached him earlier today.
1: Mehrdad, where does all of this new rhetoric leave you and your loved ones in Iran?
2: Hearing the news that the war has possibly started again is, I would say, deeply distressing. My first thought are with the Iranian people, because every conflict, every round of conflict adds to their suffering, suffering of ordinary citizens, you know, and the destruction of perhaps infrastructure of the country. And yet, I must add, and this is important, no real achievement in the outcome that a lot of Iranians would wish for, that is the regime change.
1: Have you spoken to folks back in Iran since these latest comments from the U.S. president?
2: I have exchanged text with them, and they are distressed as well, but they are extremely busy with getting by. It's the cost of living is so high. People are so busy with how they can continue their life, but they're also distressed.
1: What is daily life like them under this reality?
2: Well, keep that in mind. Life in Iran has never been completely normal under the Islamic regime. However, because of the war, the cost of living added up to the mismanagement, the mafia economy, etc., made it extremely hard for civilians to get by. The prices are extremely high.
1: And they were high even before this conflict. There was a reason for protests.
2: And it was high even before, absolutely. And that amplified with the war, yes.
1: When you think of what you've heard today, I mean, did you think that this peace deal, of course, when anyone hears about a peace deal, there's excitement and hope. Were you hopeful that it would last, or were you always worried that it would not, that it would crumble?
2: Yeah, I think a lot of people, including myself, we knew that this is a fragile memorandum of understanding, or as people say, some people say memorandum of misunderstanding. So it is fragile. And keep that in mind that you're dealing with a government that is driven by ideology and is very hard to keep its promise. We knew that it was fragile, but at least it could, open the gate for more stability in terms of the people can, get away from the war.
1: You mentioned the idea, the hope that some had for potential regime change. And, you know, we spoke with people on this program, Iranian Canadians, who wanted to see U.S. intervention, thinking that it would help change the leadership in Iran. That obviously has not happened. Have people changed their feelings on that, or do they still feel that the U.S. could somehow help?
2: Some people wanted the intervention from the U.S. because I would say

0: with great confidence that the absolute majority of Iranians hate this Islamic regime. They want its collapse. They want it's gone. And they know that this is not a good governance for Iran. It has committed so many crimes over the course of last 47 years, killed a lot of its own citizens, mismanaged the economy. However, some people believe that an American intervention or the war can lead to a regime change. It didn't. Many of them are disappointed now. The only thing that war accomplished, nothing in terms of weakening the regime, let alone bringing about the regime change, instead destroyed the critical infrastructure, you know, caused enormous hardship on civilians, loss of civilians. And in fact, I must say, paradoxically, left the regime in a stronger position than before the conflict. So it was devastating in all fronts.
1: There were protest movements, as we mentioned, you know, most recently about economic issues. But even before that, as we know, there have been that kind of opposition. There has been that kind of opposition mobilizing, even when it was very dangerous. What has happened to that kind of opposition and protest movement now?
0: Because of the war, the regime has become more oppressive. There are executions every day, every single day. One thing that we should understand, and your listeners, that the Iranian people have been extremely resilient in the past four decades and protesting against the regime at every single opportunity that they have had, despite the extreme danger. But now, as I said, the government has its power. People are just very busy with just getting by economically, and the landscape has changed. But this is not the end of the story. I must add this as an Iranian, that we are still hopeful that one thing that has always surprised us, the power of people, who at the end of the day were able to come to the street and to make changes.
1: What do you think will end this conflict, and when?
0: I don't know, to be quite honest, because as I said, you're not dealing with the ordinary regime. And this is exceptional situations with a lot of, you know, other regional powers and the U.S. under Donald Trump. So there is so much complexity in this that I really don't know how this move forward. But one thing that I wish for is the safety of the citizens, the safety of the infrastructure of the country, and that lead to some circumstances that civil society in Iran can be more powerful and show their power and to put an end to this Islamic regime.
1: What do you say in your text messages to your friends and family in Iran at this moment? How do you tell them to stay hopeful?
0: I don't dare to order something or to suggest something because I am miles away from them. They have rights to feel whatever they do. I just said how you're feeling and how is the situation. People are just worried to see and watching to see what happens.
1: Mehrdad, I'm glad we could speak. Thank you for this. Please take care.
0: Thank you for the opportunity. Thank you.
2: We reached Mehrdad Hariri in Newmarket, Ontario earlier today.

0: Its delegation at the last two Olympic Games has been tiny, especially for a major sporting nation that once sent hundreds of competitors who won dozens of medals. But now the International Olympic Committee has announced that it is provisionally lifting its suspension on Russia, clearing a path for Russian athletes to make a full return for the 2028 Los Angeles Games. Whether they'll compete under the Russian flag and colors has not yet been determined, but the IOC's position is that athletes should not be held responsible for the actions of their government. Vladislav Hereskevich is a Ukrainian skeleton racer. He made headlines in February when he was disqualified from the Winter Olympics for wearing a helmet featuring images of Ukrainian athletes who'd been killed during the war. We reached him in Kyiv, Ukraine.
1: Vladislav, what are the words you've been using to describe this decision by the IOC?
2: I believe it's a shameful decision, and it's absolutely not right to do it, especially if you're looking on what's going on latest weeks in Ukraine, in Kyiv. Just yesterday we had day of mourning because of victims

0: because people were killed in one of the Russian attacks. Today we have a couple of air attacks, and again, like a couple of people were killed because of these attacks. So it happens literally like every day. And to see this news that Russians are welcomed back again in the Olympic family, it feels surreal.
1: IOC President Kirsty Coventry said at a press conference yesterday, quote, "We don't condone any wars, including this one. We will continue to support Ukraine like we have since this started," unquote. Do you feel supported? How do you square what she's saying there with the IOC's actions?
0: We had our own story with Mrs. Coventry, and I was disqualified by her from the Olympic Games. I believe all these talks about solidarity and you bring back people who are guilty in what's happening right now in Ukraine, I believe it's a big hypocrisy from IOC.
1: And just to remind our listeners, you were disqualified from the Games because you were wearing a helmet with images of Ukrainian athletes who were killed during this war. That was seen as a political statement, which the IOC says it does not allow. What is it like for you day to day? I did want to ask you, you know, being in Kyiv, what is it like for you, the reality?
0: Oh, like when you have this challenge, so you spend almost whole night like in a shelter. Or like in a parking underground or somewhere else where you can hide from the attacks, just to feel more safer. But of course, like it's quite hard because like you have lack of sleep, and if you talk about people who literally get when their houses been destroyed or their family members been killed, it's just another story. I think impossible to comprehend what's going on with their lives at the moment. And it's quite difficult. Also, of course, a lot of friends are fighting on the front line, and we try to support them, but also some of them also were killed. It's very hard, 4 years already, and even more already. And it's very hard time. And we all hope that it will end as soon as possible.
1: Ukraine's sports minister is questioning why this rule change is happening now, saying, quote, "Nothing changed. The situation became even worse," unquote. And you're detailing some of that. The IOC has said that this is the time that athletes would be qualifying. So this is why they're saying they're doing it now. Why do you think it's happening now?
0: Again, like it's hard to understand because we have now like worst situation, I would say, in 4 years in regard of shellings of the cities on residential buildings. And it's hard to understand why now, like, they bringing back Russians, they lift sanctions from Russian Olympic Committee, because at the same time, Russian athletes, Russian sport officials, they're highly connected with Russian government, with Russian propaganda, and to say that they're not guilty and that they shouldn't, it was a quote of commentary, I believe, they should not be responsible for actions of their governments.
1: Yes, the athletes should not be responsible. They should not be held responsible.
0: Yeah, but I believe it's a lie because they're responsible. They take an active part. It's not that they're against it and they can do nothing. But
1: do they have a choice there? Do you think they have a choice there?
0: Yeah, they should have a choice because we have some examples of athletes who left their country and who are speaking about pretty open against their government. I believe it's they have a choice. They choose their side. But when athletes are taking part in propaganda events, when athletes are fighting on the front line against Ukraine, you cannot say they're not guilty and they have nothing to do with this war because it's a big lie.
1: Are you hoping to compete in the next Winter Games?
0: Yeah, it's a goal.
1: What do you think it will be like to compete alongside Russian athletes?
0: We don't know because in our federation it was no such a decision. So now they're able to compete as a natural athletes with neutral criteria. So at this point we don't have such a decision, and I hope we will not have it, but let's see what's going on next.
1: What are your next steps? The IOC has made this decision. Can it be reversed? Will you be doing anything? Will you and others be pushing back?
0: Yes, I believe now it's a great time to work, to cooperate with different national Olympic committees from different countries, and also to stand strong against this decision because...

0: if we're able to get majority of national Olympic committees, we are able to change this decision. And another thing, what is important right now, IOC is not regulated by international law. Yes, so they're regulated by Swiss law, and as a non-government organization, they're having own environment. They're able to do any decisions, as it was with my disqualification, without proper explanation. They're able to disqualify any athlete for anything, and they're able to do any decisions as they want. But I believe if countries are not accept these decisions, they're able to do visa ban for Russian athletes, and then even if Russian athletes, if IOC wants to have Russian athletes on competitions, they will came, but they cannot came to the country if they don't have a visa. So then problem solved. And I believe it's a right time to also work towards visa ban for Russian athletes and Russian sport officials.
1: Vladislav, I appreciate your time. Thank you.
0: Thank you.
2: Vladislav Hereskevich is a Ukrainian skeleton racer. We reached him in Kyiv, Ukraine.

0: It is looking very likely that Nigel Farage will spend his summer arguing with a garbage can, specifically the upside-down garbage can that is either worn or part of the body of the ostensibly alien political candidate known as Count Binface. After weeks of pressure over allegations of financial impropriety, Mr. Farage announced yesterday that he was stepping down as an MP, triggering a by-election in which the Reform UK leader promptly said he would run.
1: This will be a people versus the establishment by-election. It's a chance to stick two fingers up to the entire establishment, to frankly tell them where to go. And that is why I will be putting my name forward to stand in this by-election. I will fight to win. I will fight to continue the political revolution that Reform has started. And I would say this to you, the voters of Clacton. If I win, you win. Because if I lose, they win. And we will never, with the two old parties, get the type of fundamental change that we need to fix broken Britain.
0: Among other things, it recently came to light that Mr. Farage had received an undisclosed gift of £5 million, nearly $10 million Canadian, from a crypto billionaire just before running for office.

0: recently came to light that Mr. Farage had received an undisclosed gift of £5 million, nearly $10 million Canadian, from a crypto billionaire just before running for office. So far, Labour, the Conservatives, the Lib Dems, the Green Party, and Restore Britain have all refused to field candidates to participate in what outgoing Prime Minister Keir Starmer called Mr. Farage's desperate stunt. But there is one man, or alien from the planet Sigma 9, willing to throw his hat, or garbage bin, into the ring. Count Binface has faced many a British politician over his years on this planet. We reached Count Binface in London.
1: Count Binface, Farage says this is a people versus the establishment by-election. Does that make you the establishment?
2: Well, that's a very good question. I've been wondering that myself, because logically there are only two conclusions. One, I am the establishment. I am the embodiment of the British establishment, which is curious, A, because I'm not British, I'm from Sigma 9, B, I'm an alien, and C, I have not been invited once to last night at the proms, the Royal Box at Wimbledon, the British Grand Prix, none of it. So that would be a very curious embodiment of the British establishment. So the only other possible conclusion is that Nigel is talking out of his posterior. I leave the choice to the Canadian listeners.
1: Why did you decide, when others said they would not run a candidate in this by-election, why did you decide to throw your bin in the race?
2: Why not? I was at a loose end. I mean, you know, I was on my way back from Makerfield. There was another election.
1: Yes.
2: I don't know if you guys noticed that, you know, took on the upcoming Prime Minister, Andy Burnham, my fifth, I believe. I'm losing count of these Prime Ministers. They change them more quickly than Doctor Who. It's crazy stuff. Anyway.
1: Your count is correct. You know, yeah, we'll go through the list in a moment. But you just had extra time on your hands?
2: Well, you know, I was actually looking forward to a bit of a putting my space boots up. And I've got other planets to run, mate. But when I heard Nigel throwing his toys out of the pram like that, as we just heard, I couldn't resist it. So I turned the old ship around. I thought, let's give it a blast. And my goodness me, it doesn't half seem that the media seem interested, just a tiny bit.
1: You mentioned the last vote, Andy Burnham. We covered that vote. I saw a photograph, of course, of you and the other candidates, including Burnham on stage. What's the vibe? What did you think of him?

0: May, if you remember her. No, probably not.
1: Theresa May, yes.
0: You know, it's been a bit of a rum crop, if you ask me. But no, Andy was very kind, and we had a little chat. He knew about my manifesto, like renaming HS2 FFS1. He said he'd consider it. So, you know, and he shook my my gauntlet when I got my 95 votes. 95 whole votes. Can you believe it?
1: Yeah.
0: Yeah, so I'm riding high. It was a lovely atmosphere, actually. Let's hope Clacton's the same.
1: Losses don't sting for you. Some would think of that as a monumental loss.
0: That just shows how wrong you are. I say... that shows a degree of arrogance and hubris from the international mainstream media of which you should be ashamed. No, I am proud of every single human vote. 95 of them. How many have you had?
1: What is your pitch to the people of Clacton?
0: Well, beyond what I've already said. I mean, I'd have thought anyone from Clacton listening to this is already heartily persuaded. But, you know... I'm going to give them a fully costed manifesto, as I always do, mixing the national and the local policies. There'll be something for everyone, but a little flavour for you. Price capping 99 flake ice creams at 99 pence. I don't know if you have 99s in Canada. That joke might not scan. But also, nationalising Adele, building at least one affordable house, renaming London Bridge after Phoebe Waller. So it goes on. Something for everyone.
1: Yeah, nationalizing Adele caught my ear a couple of times. Glad you raised that one again here. You mentioned all of the British leaders you've gone up against. Let's go. Theresa May, Boris Johnson, Liz Truss, Rishi Sunak, Keir Starmer. We're talking about the last 10 years. It is astonishing to watch from afar. What do you make of the state of democracy there right now?
0: Well, I have to pick you up on something there. I didn't actually take on Liz Truss directly because she was gone so fast. It was impossible. She didn't actually fight an election, you see. And Keir Starmer won't defend an election. So sometimes these humans are gone in the blink of a visor, maybe because they don't dare take on old Binny. Who knows? But it's been quite a few, as you say.
1: And just to be clear, have you ever been to Clacton? Are you going now?
0: Well, I'll answer both of those questions. Have I been? No. Why? Because the present incumbent seems to think it's not important. In fact, I don't think he's been at all. So that's what the reports say. So I thought I should follow the precedent set by Mr. Farage. But I might turn up. I might not. I'm a busy guy.
1: You got things to do. Well, I'm so glad, Count Binface, that in the midst of that busy schedule, you set aside some time to come back on our show. It's always a pleasure. Thank you.
0: The pleasure is all mine. Thank you so much to you, the wonderful humans of Canada. Well done in the World Cup. Hard luck. I was rooting for you all. And I say that to every country that interviews me.
1: I thought you might. Thank you, Count.
0: Well done. Lovely.
2: We reached Count Binface, whose real name may or may not be John Harvey, and probably isn't. I don't know why I said that, in London.

0: On Monday, Carly Spencer finally confronted the mysterious figure from the World Security Bureau, or WSB, known only as Z. Carly wanted the WSB to release her daughter, Agent Jocelyn Jacks, who'd been injured in a firefight. But Z wouldn't budge. That is when she slapped him, and he stared back at her for slightly too long.
1: An oversight. I'll have your name added to the list of approved visitors.
2: I don't want to be added to the list. I want my daughter back.
1: Then let me put this in language that you will understand. That ain't gonna happen.
0: And commercial. Now, when I was younger, I watched Another World and The Young and the Restless. So I have a question about that scene from General Hospital. Why does an international spy agency play a central role on a show that I assumed was about a hospital? I'm not alone in having questions about General Hospital. Over the last couple of weeks, avid General Hospital watchers also had questions about General Hospital. One in particular, the guy playing Z, is that John Oliver, the British comedian, the guy from Last Week Tonight on HBO? But why? Well, Mr. Oliver explained.

0: Why on the most recent episode of his show.
1: I simply offered my hypothetical acting abilities to any soap that would meet my terms, which were, I wanted to play a character with a ridiculous name, I wanted a juicy storyline like murder or slapping, and I wanted a dramatic close-up of my face.
0: Now, it turns out two soap operas met his strict conditions, Days of Our Lives, which will air his episodes later this summer, and General Hospital, which gave him the ridiculous name Z, gave him a juicy storyline that had both murder and slapping, and featured multiple uncomfortably long close-ups of his face. From that clip, it looks like he pulled it off, which personally I found exciting insofar as it opened the door for me to realize my lifelong dream of threatening Victor Newman on YNR. So I reached out, but the response was not encouraging.
2: Let me put this in language that you will understand. That ain't gonna happen.
0: Here are the Jarmels with A Little Bit of Soap.

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1: We are going to take a quick break now. When we return, Rogers shuts down 6 news and sports radio stations across Canada. A Calgary MP tells us the timing of the announcement just added insult to injury.
0: And where there's smoke, a woman in Gander, Newfoundland and Labrador, is lucky to be alive after narrowly escaping from a house fire thanks to the bravery of her neighbor.
1: Stay tuned. I'm Neil Kirksall.
0: And I'm Chris Howden.

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0: The news is next. Coming up in half an hour, it's Commotion.
2: I'm Rad Simon Blaise, sitting in for Alamine Abdel Mahmoud. Have you ever had dinner with a couple who seem like they hate each other? That's the premise of Olivia Wilde's new film, The Invite. It's awkward, it's tense, and it's very funny. The group chat's here to get into that.
3: This is CBC News. Good evening, I'm Julie Buckingham in downtown Winnipeg at 7 o'clock. We've got some sun, it's 27, partly cloudy tonight, the low 14. In West Man, water is expected to crest soon on the Assiniboine. Communities downstream are preparing to face the potential flooding.
4: Megan Bloyan and her husband are cleaning flood water and sewage out of their basement.
5: Very overwhelming. And
4: they live in St. Lazare near the Saskatchewan-Manitoba border. It's where the Qu'Appelle River flows into the Assiniboine, which is flooding after a month of repeated record rainfall.
5: We're kind of on an island now.
4: Meanwhile, people downstream in Brandon are preparing for what could be record levels of water by the weekend. Crews shoring up permanent dikes and setting up rows of super sandbags. Brandon Mayor Jeff Fawcett says there's no evacuation order yet, but
6: as a precaution, residents are encouraged to prepare an emergency go bag containing identification, medications, essential documents, clothing, chargers, and any necessary medical